0: Meta, Benjamin Good, will be the first social media executive to face the inquiry since it started. A spokesperson for Facebook and for live streaming platform Kick will also appear. Other platforms, including X, have refused to cooperate with the commission. The ABC and SBS will appear later this week.
1: A women's safety advocate has welcomed the West Australian Premier's decision to remove a statue of Nicky Winmar following his conviction for assault. The statue outside Perth Stadium immortalised the 1993 moment Winmar lifted his shirt and pointed to his skin in a stand against racist abuse from the crowd. WA Premier Roger Cook ordered it taken down yesterday, 2 days after Winmar was found guilty in a Victorian court of assaulting a woman last year. Alison Evans from Western Australia's Centre for Women's Safety and Wellbeing says the decision sends an important message to the community.
2: For us to respond so quickly and say, we don't accept that. We don't think it's ever okay for anybody to be living in fear or to be harmed in any way. And to respond really quickly is of enormous value.
1: Two Pacific-sponsored mining companies are taking the International Seabed Authority to court. Nori, sponsored by Nauru, and Tommel, sponsored by Tonga, are subsidiaries of the Metals Company, which wants to mine minerals from the deep ocean floor. The case comes after the Metals Company pursued mining permits through the United States outside the international system overseen by the ISA. The authority launched an investigation and the two companies are now challenging whether that inquiry is legal and fair. Duncan Curry is the international legal advisor to Deep Sea Conservation Coalition, and he says the case has wider implications.
3: What we're seeing is a wrangle over an increasingly important issue, which is the deep sea mining, and the International Seabed Authority has taken longer than the deep sea miners would like to finalise the regulations. We think it's really important they don't get rushed into inadequate regulations by the pressure that's been placed on them by the mining companies.
1: The Metals Company has been contacted for comment. FIFA has delayed the start time of its upcoming World Cup match between England and Mexico due to severe weather. The new kickoff time will be 9 a.m. West Australian time. A severe weather warning was issued earlier due to thunderstorms in the area around the Azteca Stadium in Mexico City. In the AFL, Essendon interim coach Dean Solomon says his players haven't lost hope despite their 11th straight defeat after a 67-point loss to St Kilda at Docklands. The 17-15-117-7-8-50 defeat left the Bombers anchored to the bottom of the ladder with just one win in 16 matches so far this season. Solomon says his team is sticking together in a difficult period.
4: I don't think they lost hope. No, they're pretty proud individually and collectively, and it's a jumper we love and a club we love. So they're disappointed. They're still there. They want to fight until the end. They want to finish with momentum. It's very tough now. We know that. We understand that, but we won't fracture. We win together. We lose together.
1: And Collingwood's Braden Maynard and Gold Coast's Took Miller have avoided bans for making contact with umpire Nick Brown during the Magpies' win over the Suns on Saturday. Both players touched Brown during a melee, which resulted in a host of fines for players of both teams. Maynard was fined a total of $8,000 for three separate infringements, while Miller was fined $6,500. Gold Coast's Ben Long received a two-match ban for his initial contact with Maynard. Partly cloudy in Perth today, a medium chance of showers this morning and afternoon, light winds and a forecast top of 20 degrees. Right now in Perth, it's 12.7. For news at any time, you can visit our website, that's news.abc.net.au.

0: Good morning and welcome back to Radio National Breakfast. I'm Sally Sara. Coming up, how an Australian organisation is building relations between Israeli and Palestinian healthcare workers, plus on Changing Australia.
1: We represent pretty much everyone in Australia, all the ones with a disability, without a disability as well. All the boys are role models to kids with cerebral palsy.
0: Kai Lammett will be my guest on Changing Australia. You'll hear about his story from the professional football leagues of Germany to coach the mighty Pararoos football team here in Australia. Also ahead, NAIDOC Award finalist Timmy Duggan on the 50th anniversary of the celebrations. You can send through your thoughts this morning via the text line 0418 226 576 or send through a message via ABC Listen. Well, as the humanitarian crisis in Gaza and the violence in the occupied West Bank continue, attention is turning to what rebuilding a functioning health system might look like. One Australian-backed initiative hopes that healthcare can do more than save lives. It can also build trust. A delegation of Palestinian health leaders from Project Rosana is visiting Australia this week, hoping to improve skills and discuss ways to boost cooperation between the occupied Palestinian territories and Israeli health institutions. Dr. Yasmin Abu Afraya is a Palestinian citizen of Israel who works as an internal medicine doctor and in strategic partnerships for global NGO IsraAid in Jerusalem. She's part of the delegation and joins me now from Melbourne. Yasmin, welcome to Radio National Breakfast.
2: Thank you, Sally. It's great to be here.
0: What's Project Rosana? How does it work?
2: So it's really an Australian registered and based organization that supports the Palestinian healthcare system and operationally works mostly in the West Bank and Gaza. And it's basically a health diplomacy organization. The idea is that we all care about humanity and about taking care of patients. And this is what brings us together as medical providers and allows Israelis and Palestinians to work together.
0: Who funds this project?
2: The Australian government gave recently a significant grant, but also many other private donors, which is great. And I think we need to have more of that, people who care about humanity and humanitarian aid.
0: Project Rosana talks about healthcare diplomacy. What does that mean?
2: So basically, the idea is that the most common denominator is saving lives and taking care of people in need. So, for example, the terrible humanitarian crisis in Gaza brought a lot of people all around the world to work together, and specifically Palestinians and Israelis, to make sure that aid is getting into Gaza. And the idea is to use health as the common thread to bring people together, to build trust, to be able to talk about difficult things, to bring training skills, for example, to places that are in need, especially when the Palestinian healthcare system is really near collapse. In Gaza, it's almost totally destroyed. In the West Bank, it's in a very dire situation. So we're trying to use, health and the needs of places that are in need, especially when the Palestinian healthcare system is really near collapse. In Gaza, it's almost totally destroyed. In the West Bank, it's in a very dire situation. So we're trying to use health and the needs of really underserved populations to bring medical providers to work together on these issues.
0: You travel into the West Bank every week as what's known as a protective presence. Can you describe what you've been seeing firsthand of the conditions there?
2: Of course. So first, I'll tell you that ever since October 7th, the number of checkpoints in the West Bank has grown to more than 900. It means that, even a 20-minute drive will take 2 to 3 hours for Palestinians, which really limits their access to healthcare. And also the number of settlements and illegal outposts increased significantly, which brought an increase in violent events or terrorist attacks against Palestinian villagers and Palestinian farmers, especially in the southern Hebron Hills and in the northern part of the West Bank. And there are many nonprofits and NGOs, and I'm an activist on these organizations who come to provide protective presence, which means exactly what it says. So it's like we really protect Palestinians with our bodies, because sadly, the authorities do not do that. They do not protect Palestinians from terrorist attacks by settlers. And people, their shifts 24/7. In some of the places. But honestly, you can see people from like very young age to very old age, from, you know, from inside Israel who come and provide some relief to Palestinians, but specifically are there to sit with them and make sure that they're not getting hurt by settler violence.
0: Given the deadly consequences of the attacks on October 7th and the subsequent conflict in Gaza, do you encounter some people who say this is beyond that? Uh, they, they're,

0: they're not interested in cooperation on issues like healthcare and others. They don't want to reach across.
1: Of course, I hear it all the time. Obviously, I heard it more right after October 7th because the trauma was still in its, you know, its ongoing event. But I find it very difficult to say something like this or to accept it. We are all human beings, and I think we have our hearts are big enough to be able to think in solidarity and care about pain, both in the Israeli side and the Palestinian side. I can tell you that I was working in a hospital, in the hospital that got all the injured people on October 7th, and they were both Jews and Arabs, both the patients and the providers. And we can, really, our hearts are big enough to care about both sides. I don't even think it's two different sides, right? We need to care about everyone's health. The right to health is a human right. And the right to food and shelter and the right for freedom and to be free from being bombed is all are human rights. So this is kind of like what we're trying to do in Rosanna is to remember and remind people that these are really basic things to get people good health care and humanitarian aid.
0: Yasmin, best wishes for the visit to Australia. Thank you very much for joining me this morning.
1: Thank you very much. Thank you for having me.
0: Dr. Yasmin Abu Freya is a Palestinian citizen of Israel who works as an internal medicine doctor and also in strategic partnerships for global NGOs at IsraAid in Jerusalem. It's coming up to 13 minutes past 8. Now to the world of sport, and Chris Glasic is back. Now, I didn't have any chance to keep an eye on this as it's been happening, but Norway has produced a stunning upset, Chris, to beat Brazil and go through to the final 16 of the FIFA Men's World Cup.
2: They certainly have. I've had to do my deep breathing, Sally, because just to get my breath back, it was a chaotic finish, an incredible finish. Norway through to the quarterfinals of the World Cup for the very first time. A truly team effort. It's knocked out Brazil from the cup. The Samba Kings have been silenced. Oof. And it was a double from Norway striker Erling Haaland. He broke the deadlock with a superb header in the 79th minute. A lovely cross from Andreas Schjerdelup. A perfect ball for Haaland to head home. Gabriel was there. He was waiting to clear the ball, but Haaland pounced from behind and nipped in ahead of him. Simply brilliant, but then it was even better in the 90th minute from the Manchester City striker. He, from the edge of the penalty, took a look, took a touch, and then with a swing of his left boot, crushed the ball into the far corner of the goal. And the stunning upset was on, an astonishing goal from a man who has now scored 14 successive internationals for Norway. Incredible. 7 goals at this World Cup. He's right in the race for the Golden Boot, but that wasn't the end of the chaos. Right on full time, the referee somehow found a penalty to give to Brazil. It was Leo Ostergaard who caught Casemiro with an elbow. Both players seemed to have just jumped for the ball, but the ref blew a penalty. And then he found 3 extra minutes to play on from somewhere. So who knows how he found that time, but it was too little too late. The Norway through for the very first time. And Brazil not reaching the quarterfinals of the tournament. They've won a record 5 times since 1990.
0: So Haaland, we were expecting that name there as a standout. Who else performed strongly, Chris?
2: The goalkeeper, Orlan Nyland, was just simply sensational. 3 superb saves in the second half. He kept the Brazilians at bay. Also saved a penalty in the first half, which Bruno Guimarães missed, the former Manchester, Newcastle United centre midfielder. But, an incredible performance from the Norway goalkeeper. It was just a fantastic. Odegaard was special for them as well. Norway, a really fine team performance. And, of course, they're celebrating, as they usually do, Sally, with the rowing of the boat with the fans right now. So incredible scenes. Incredible scenes earlier too overnight. Mexico fans letting off fireworks and flares outside England's team hotel to try and keep them awake. It's certainly a colourful World Cup this morning. A great party, and the Three Lions management probably less than impressed, but an enormous challenge for them as they face Mexico at the Azteca Stadium, the scene of the great Hand of God from Diego Maradona back in 1986.
0: Oh, don't mention the Hand of God. Now, more tennis records for Novak Djokovic, Chris, as he just keeps on winning on the grass courts of Wimbledon.
2: Yeah, he's. We mentioned that Elin Haaland's not human. I think Novak Djokovic isn't human either. He's broken Roger Federer's record of all-time men's singles wins at Wimbledon. The 39-year-old earning his 106th win at SW19. He's defeated the 132nd ranked Roman Safulin 7-6, 6-3, 3-6, 6-3. So he's now got the record all-time singles wins at Wimbledon. Defending men's champion Jannik Sinner was tested by Shintaro Mokuzuki, but still won in straight sets. But a resurgent Naomi Osaka has stunned the world and knocked out Aryna Sabalenka, the defending champion, in a brilliant performance. Japan's Osaka outserved, out-hit and out-thought, 6-2, 7-6.
0: Chris, thank you very much.
2: Cheers. Thanks, Ali.
0: Chris Glasic in the sports chair this week. It's 16 minutes past 8 on Breakfast. Well, there's no other way to say it. It was a heartbreaking weekend for Socceroos fans after Australia was knocked out of the World Cup in a penalty shootout against Egypt. Well, watching the game very closely was Kai Lammert, a former professional football player in Germany, whose passion for the game has led him down under for a very different assignment. Kai now coaches the Pararoos, that is Australia's national football team for players with cerebral palsy and other neurological disorders, including stroke and traumatic brain injury. Since 2015, he's been building a world-class team and helping increase the visibility of his athletes. I'm delighted to say that Kai Lammert is my guest this morning on Changing Australia. Kai, welcome.
3: Yeah, good morning.
0: How does it make you feel as a former player and now coach for many years? What was it like for you watching those final moments in that Socceroos match against Egypt on the weekend?
3: Oh, obviously very nerve-wracking as well. And, we all would have loved to see a win there, but the boys still made Australia very proud.
0: Yeah, they gave it their all. Your story, Kai, you were playing at an elite level in Germany. Can you give us a sense of the level of dedication and energy and commitment that's required to play at those high levels?
3: Yeah, absolutely. I mean, growing up in Germany, it's football is sort of a football and a jersey is given to you when you're born. And it sort of goes from like to love to passion, I guess. And a lot of hours of football, but you don't see it as work or commitment. Yeah, when you have the love or passion for something, you just play, right?
0: So tell me about how you became involved with the Pararoos. You came to Australia, you were involved with a soccer academy. 2006, you become the assistant coach of the Pararoos. What drew you to that role, do you think, Kai?
3: Yeah, so I finished my career playing, and then the first thing I thought about, I'd love to stay involved, and that was coaching. And there was no better way, obviously, to stay involved for me personally, because I thought I want to give back to the game and still enjoy it. And 2006, I was in Australia, obviously, and friend of mine got the job as a head coach of the Pararoos, Paul Brown, and he asked me if I want to be involved and as an assistant coach originally, and I thought I didn't know much about cerebral palsy at the time, and I didn't know much about what the team was all about, and all he said you'll love it and it will change your life, and these words still ring in my head, and that's pretty much every staff member who gets involved with us now hears the same sentence, so that's for sure.
0: The team members each have their own individual profile. How can things like cerebral palsy, acquired brain injury or symptoms from stroke, how can they affect the way that someone plays the game of football, Kai?
3: Yeah, so you'll see also everyone has some form of brain injury, and that means that either a leg or a limb is affected. So it could be one leg, it could be both legs, or it could be in all four limbs. And you'll see it. If you see what some of the top nations playing, you're going to have to look a little bit closer because they are all doing this professionally. But you'll see you see the players out there. That's for sure.
0: And have you adapted your coaching methods to be effective for this kind of branch of the game?
3: It's very similar. I mean, what I love about

0: what it is it's similar in a way. It's the same principles when it comes to coaching, but it's somewhat more diverse because the game is a little bit different. It's a smaller field. It's seven a side. You've got classification, as I mentioned earlier, with FT1, FT2, FT3. So there's various of disabilities, and we then can only play one FT3, for example, who is the least affected. And we have to play an FT1, which I mentioned earlier, is, four limbs affected. So what I've been drawn to, besides obviously all the off-field stuff, is the on-field work, which is very, it's a bit more diverse than your 11-a-side, that's for sure.
1: And it sounds like it's quite tactical as well.
0: Oh, yes, absolutely. I mean, we don't have offside, so the physical demands on each player are quite high. And yes, it's very tactical as well.
1: Tell me about the stories and life experiences of some of the players. As you're saying, there's a variation there. Someone might have cerebral palsy, so they've known that for all of their life. Someone else may have acquired a brain injury along the way. They're very different stories, even though everyone's in the same team, Kai.
0: Yeah, absolutely. I mean, that's what I found absolutely the most fascinating. Every single player has their own story of resilience, and some, they went through hardship through their lives at the very start. If it's ranks from if you've been bullied at school, for example, or we had one player. And that sort of sits with me. It was 2015 when I started, and first time I heard his story, made me sort of shiver a bit. It was literally 2 years before that tournament. He had a skateboard accident, and his mom was told, "Hey, it's a yes or no. Do you want to turn off the machines?" And that's sort of when it really hit me as well, when I heard this story. And then 2 years after that, he was man of the match against Portugal in the 2015 World Cup. So that's only one story. I mean, literally every single one of these players has got an amazing story of resilience.
1: Mm. With some of the acquired brain injuries, are there behavioural complications with that sometimes, Kai?
0: They can be. In our team, it's not so much. But definitely, yes, it's a brain injury that could affect any part of the brain. And sometimes it could be speech. It could be, like aggression. We had a player in Western Australia who had a kite through his head. And he's now, obviously, he's afraid of flying. So he's difficult for us to get him involved. He's a very good player. But again, all these different stories, it's mind-blowing.
1: You're listening to Changing Australia on Radio National Breakfast. My guest today is the head coach of Australia's Pararoos football team, Kai Lammert. Kai, looking at some of the photographs online, the Pararoos are wearing the Australian kit, just like the Socceroos. What kind of reaction do you get from the players when they put that on for the first time?
0: It's always very, very special. There's no difference there. And again, we're quite lucky. We're involved with Football Australia, and it's a very inclusive organisation. And we put the shirts on, and there's no doubt I'm the coach, but the players put the shirts on, and there's no difference in any of the Socceroos or Matildas putting a shirt on. It's the same feeling. Listen to the national anthem. It's amazing.
1: Mm. What's the global scene like for this kind of football, for people with neurological conditions or injuries?
0: I mean, it varies. Like, we've got some programs where the players are playing professionally. I mean, there was a time when Ukraine and Russia had a go at each other, literally on the football field a few years back, and they were professional athletes. So they were literally doing this for a living and getting really good money. Other countries as well, like the USA, investing the World Cup later is in the USA again, so they're investing a lot of money and resources into the game, and that's obviously a bit different from our side. Like, it's really hard for us, for example, to have just one camp cost $40,000. Well, that's could be the half the budget in Germany, where you can literally drive to every every training camp.
1: And how much funding is there? Are the players supported for this kind of travel, especially internationally and domestically, or is it pay to play?
0: No, the players have actually got to pay a lot of money to do their own training, right? Mm. Because we only have them, let's say, once or when we're lucky, two, three times in camp. Before we have a pre-departure camp and then we go to the tournament. So a lot of, you know, particularly as I said, when they do individual training, that's cost a lot of money in this country. And we, you know, I said one of my biggest goals is to get these players to play professionally and get them into programs where they can be, because they are role models to the younger kids with cerebral palsy. And that's sort of something we'll definitely want to build on.
1: Mm. Where does Australia sit globally with this brand of football?
0: We're currently number 12 in the world, which is very good, very high, and we hope to improve on that at the World Cup in the USA. And I've got all confidence in the players that we can achieve that.
1: And the Para Matildas, they're ranked number one for women's football in this category. Is that right?
0: Yeah, that's right. That's right. They it's still a very fresh sport. So you have, I think on the boys' side, around 60, 70 countries playing. While on the girls' side, there's, you know, around 10 or 12 that are sort of taking on the game. And we obviously, it was 2019, we started the program quite early and quite very professionally as well. So we had a bit of a head start as well. I think you can see some of the other countries, particularly USA, catching up and having very good programs as well. But, you know, for us, it was very good to get this head start. And now for the Para Matildas as well, it's maintaining that standard and, you know, being on top.
1: Kai, the Brisbane Paralympic Games are on their way in 2032. What are the chances of the Pararoos and Para Matildas being part of that?
0: I think the chances are very high. I mean, you've got this amazing sport. You've got an incredible new leadership within the IFCPF, our president and CEO, and also Katrina Hicks, who's working in the committee now as well. There's some incredible talented people who want to help and assist us getting back into the Paralympics. And I'm confident because we've got a male and a female sport that is an exciting sport that is played by you know, lots of countries all around the world. And, you know, our last home game, we had about, you know, 1,000 people watching, and I think it was last World Cup, over 2 million views online. So the hunger or desire for this game to be out there on the world stage and at the Paralympic Games is certainly there.
1: As a coach and a former player, what have you learnt from this whole experience with the Pararoos?
0: What have I learned? I think they taught me more than what I taught them. I mean, I think the, resilience is obviously the big one. Obviously I'm very passionate and love the team and what the program can provide, particularly you know, some of my players, they're role models for the younger kids. And there's nothing bigger and better for a kid with cerebral palsy or brain injury to see their role models performing on a world stage. And when you then meet them, we try to always invite some kids in. We've got open days and we've got mentoring days. We've got Pararoos development centres where these kids can then meet their idols. And you know, they're certainly not disappointed. Sometimes you meet your idol and you get disappointed, but with these guys, they're absolute legends and they learn so much from them.
1: Well, it's been fascinating to hear about the team. Kai, thanks for making some time this morning to join me on Changing Australia.
0: Oh, thank you.
1: Kai Lammett there is the head coach of the Pararoos football team. And if you've got a suggestion, you think you know someone who'd be a great guest for us on Changing Australia, there's one way that you can put their name forward, and that is you need to go to abc.net.au/changingaustralia. Some stray emails are coming in from all over the place, but this is actually the place that you need to go. So I'll give that website address to you again. It is abc.net.au/changingaustralia. Only take you a minute or two to nominate someone that you know, you work with, someone in your community who'd make a great guest on the segment. It's 8:30.
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3: They call it Walking Street, a neon-lit strip in the Thai tourist city of Pattaya, where tens of thousands trade in sex. It's where an Australian man is accused of procuring and murdering a teenage girl. Prostitution's illegal in Thailand. Could decriminalising it give more protection from predators?
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1: Well, it's time for an update of the news with Brooke Young. Brooke, let's start with the Men's Football World Cup, and there's been quite a controversial decision from football's governing body, FIFA. What has been announced?
4: Well, it's quite a surprising turnaround, Sally, because FIFA has suspended the one-match ban on US striker Flo Balogun, which means he'll be eligible to play in the co-hosts' World Cup last 16 match against Belgium tomorrow. Now, Balogun had been set to miss Monday's game after being shown a straight red card for stepping on the foot of a Bosnian defender in a last 32 clash that the US won 2-0. Now, according to FIFA regulations, a red card automatically incurs suspension from the subsequent match. Now, FIFA said the automatic one-match ban would be suspended for a year, and there's been no reasoning behind the move beyond citing a rule which allows punishments to be suspended. But last week, several reports emerged that US President Donald Trump called FIFA President Gianni Infantino and asked for the World Cup governing body to review Balogun's ban. And shortly after FIFA's announcement, Mr. Trump wrote on his Truth Social platform, "Thank you to FIFA for doing what was right and reversing a great injustice." Now, as you can imagine, FIFA's decision has been immediately slammed by Belgian football officials. The Royal Belgian Football Association, or the RBFA, pointed out that all previous red cards issued at this World Cup have automatically resulted in a suspension, and that FIFA's decision is in direct contradiction of the competition's regulations. And Belgian coach Rudy Garcia really didn't mince his words.
5: I believe that what the Belgian Football Association is doing is not merely defending itself and pointing out that this is, of course, illogical and unfair. It is defending the interests of football in general and safeguarding the future of the sport's ethics and integrity.
4: So no love lost there, Sally. But for the US team, this is obviously great news. The team's other striker, Christian Pulisic, described the red card during the Belgian game as super harsh and welcomed FIFA's decision.
6: I just found out on the way over here from the guys. Obviously, for us, it gives us a boost. We're really excited. He's been so good for us this tournament, so to have him for tomorrow is obviously really exciting.
4: But Belgium's goalkeeper, Thibaut Courtois, he also seems pretty confident about his team's chances.
7: We prepare for everyone, and it's good, obviously, that we still have a training session today. We still have 1.5 day. Our goalkeeper coaches already prepared all the penalties also for Balogun, also his profile. So eventually, for us, it doesn't change anything. We'll be ready for the game.
4: Now, the two teams are set to kick off tomorrow at 9:30 Australian Eastern Standard Time. I think it could be one to watch, Sally.
1: Brooke, thank you. It's 26-9.
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1: Tens of thousands of Iranians have gathered in Tehran for the funeral of former Ayatollah Ali Khamenei, the supreme leader killed at the start of the US and Israeli war on Iran. Khamenei's coffin was unveiled late on Thursday, along with those of several relatives, before being laid in state in Tehran over the weekend. Three of Khamenei's sons attended the ceremony in Tehran, but not his successor, whose whereabouts remain unknown. Giorgio Caffiero is chief executive and founder of Gulf State Analytics. I spoke to him earlier. Giorgio, welcome to Radio National Breakfast.
9: Good to be with you.
1: What do we know about how these events will unfold? It's not one simple lone funeral event. This is happening in Iran and also in parts of Iraq.
9: Yeah, well, I think it's very clear that there is a strong message that the Iranian leadership is sending out to the world, that despite the fact that the country came under attack from the United States and Israel, the dominant military power in the world and the most powerful military in the Middle East, Iran is still together as a nation. The Islamic Republic was not overthrown. This is a message of resistance and resilience. And what the Iranians are really signaling to the region, and by extension the world at large, is that despite the fact that the country was under this intense attack and intense pressure, the succession process carried through. And this is really a message of continuity on the part of the Islamic Republic, despite the extreme circumstances that have been imposed on Iran since late February.
1: We're expecting very large crowds. How do you see the level of nationalism at the moment in Iran? And is that different from support for the regime?
9: Well, that's a really good question. Iran is a country of tens of millions of people. It's a very complicated, very dynamic country. The regime has its supporters. It also has its opponents. There are also many people in Iran who do not necessarily have a love for the Islamic Republic, but they certainly have rallied around the homeland, if you will. That is not necessarily to say they rallied around the government, but they certainly rallied around the homeland. I think it's important for analysts to avoid overgeneralizations. But what we do know is that the Islamic Republic certainly has a strong support base in the country. There are millions of Iranians who are out in the streets right now, and for many in the society, the killing of the previous supreme leader, Ali Khamenei, has been a very emotional experience, and he was a father to many in the country. I am certainly not saying that he was revered by everyone in Iran. Again, there are segments of the society that do not support the ruling government at all. But as I said, the government certainly has a strong support base. And I think we're seeing many of those Iranians out in the streets right now. It's a very, very emotional time for them.
1: Giorgio, we haven't had any public sightings of the new supreme leader since he succeeded his father. Is there any sense that that may happen in the next few days, or is there still uncertainty around his condition?
9: Well, there certainly are these uncertainties around Mujtaba Khamenei's condition. He was certainly injured during the attack that resulted in the death of his father and other family members of his. So that's obviously an important factor. But I think the Iranian authorities are also trying to make sure that the Israelis do not kill him as they killed his father in late February. Obviously, security is a central issue here. I think everyone in Iran is nervous about the possibility of Israel trying to pull off an attack during these funeral ceremonies. Also, even if Israel would not do that, they could certainly try to gather some intelligence to figure out where he would be going after the funeral. So I think definitely the authorities in Iran wants to probably try to play things safe and avoid a scenario where Israel would be able to kill the current supreme leader of the country.
1: Giorgio, it's been really interesting to get your analysis this morning. Thank you very much.
9: Good to be with you. Thank you.
1: It's Giorgio Caffiero, a chief executive and founder of Gulf State Analytics, 21 to 9. Well, to federal politics now, and the Prime Minister has apologised unequivocally for comments he made on a podcast with comedian Nikki Osborne. Take a listen.
10: Jag, marry, date. Kylie Minogue, Nicole Kidman or Rhonda Birchmore?
11: I've just got married. I'm only 6 months in.
10: But if it goes tits up, let's just pretend.
11: Oh, Kylie, clearly.
10: You'd marry Kylie and Shagger and Data?
11: All of the above.
1: That's the Prime Minister there appearing on that podcast. Political correspondent Tom Crowley is back. Tom, we're yet to hear from the Prime Minister himself beyond this written statement, and he's currently in Fiji at the moment. What have his colleagues had to say?
12: Well, the message from the Labor front bench this morning has been that, you know, that noting that the Prime Minister has apologised, directing people to that apology, but then defending the government's record overall on promoting and championing women, the number of women in the cabinet, and policies to do with gender pay. Here's how the acting Prime Minister, Richard Marles, put it to you when he spoke to you earlier in the program.
13: From time to time, we do interviews, which are obviously different to the one that you and I are doing now. But I think the other point to make here, Sally, is that the government that the Prime Minister leads is the first government in nation's history which has had an equality in terms of the numbers of men and women in cabinet. Under this government, the gender pay gap is the lowest that it has ever been on record. I mean, our Prime Minister is utterly committed to the place of women within our society and the elevation of women within our society.
12: And so I suppose the need to point that out, or feeling the need to point that out, speaks to what I think is an implicit recognition about what was wrong with the comments, which we haven't heard from the Prime Minister. As you say, it was just a written statement that said, I unequivocally apologise. No explanation yet about why he feels he needs to apologise. But I think the implication of the focus there on women is the idea that this, the game and the way that the question was put to him was demeaning to women, and that the game can be interpreted that way, and that as Prime Minister he just shouldn't have engaged. I think that's probably where the criticism from Zali Steggall, the Independent, and Community Strong Australia, as she is now, and Sarah Henderson from the Liberals had comments in The Australian basically suggesting as much this morning. You know, people will differ in how much they want to spend time talking about comments like this. I do think it speaks to the kind of the double-edged sword of the new social media podcasting targeting environment, because we often talk about it in terms of silos, and it is silos. We now know that people consume their media, be it sort of comedic media or news media, in all sorts of different places, and that there are all sorts of different podcasts and social media personalities that some of us who consume mainstream news may never see, but that have a dedicated loyal audience. Politicians understand this. They now micro-target. They appear in different ways, in different formats, trying to reach different groups of voters. And quite often, when the Prime Minister appears on podcasts like this, most of the rest of us will never hear what's said, and people don't sit through the whole thing. But when something lands in the wrong way, it then gets replayed absolutely everywhere across all of the silos, and just lands in such a different way and with such a different context. And it's just a reminder, I think, of even in this fragmented media environment, politicians are always talking to everyone. And this kind of micro-targeting has traps that the Prime Minister's fallen into a couple of times now, but lots of politicians do as well. It's a challenging one, I think.
1: And Tom, do we know what has prompted this apology now? Has it been the public reaction, or has there been any complaint from the women whose names were mentioned in this podcast?
12: Certainly nothing's from Kylie Minogue, specifically no comment of any kind that we've heard from her yet, being the main focus of that. It is, I mean, just the sequencing, I guess, and to the extent that we can get at it, these comments, the podcast was published on Friday. There was a bit of chatter about it over the weekend, and there were, you know, lots of people commenting saying, gee, is this appropriate? It ran in the papers, and particularly in the Oz this morning. Then Tanya Plibersek, when she popped up on Sunrise, didn't have the apology to hand, but shortly after that interview and questions put in from Radio National to the Prime Minister's office, we received this statement. So you can, I guess, you know, make what you can of that timeline in the absence of any further clarification from the Prime Minister himself. You know, maybe woke up on Monday morning and just decided it was time to apologise. But that timing does suggest it's been let run for a couple of days. But the response this morning was certainly came before the apology.
1: And of course, Prime Ministers usually don't want to be dealing with domestic issues while they're overseas.
12: Might have to this time.
1: But will indeed. Tom, thank you for that.
12: Thanks, Sally.
1: Tom Crowley, 16 to 9.
8: With Sally Sara, this is Radio National Breakfast.
1: Oh, this will press a few buttons. After 9, on Life Matters with Tegan Taylor, 3/4 of Australian grandparents provide care for their grandchildren, but navigating family dynamics is not always without tension. Tegan Taylor will be looking at this for a new series called The Grandparent Trap on Life Matters after 9. Tegan, good morning.
14: G'day, Sally. Yeah, I mean, grandparents have always been important, but 2026 families are feeling the pinch in a way that makes grandparents as important as ever. The majority of grandparents are helping with care, like you say. They're often also helping out financially, say with school fees, But more than half say their grandparenting style doesn't always match what is expected of them. So when you're giving up a decent chunk of your life's third act, including maybe diverting cash that you had originally thought would be for retirement activities, it can put pressure on those relationships. So every week in July, Life Matters is exploring what it means to be a modern grandparent in this series, The Grandparent Trap. The first of our five installments is today. And I'm so keen to hear folks' stories of grandparenting, if you are a grandparent, obviously, but also maybe if you're relying hard on one. I'll be taking your calls after 9 a.m.
1: Sounds interesting. Tegan, thank you very much.
14: Thanks,
1: Tegan Taylor there. It's 9:15. Well, it's NAIDOC week this week, and to kick things off, a former pro basketball player who uses his sport to mentor and inspire kids at risk has been named as one of three finalists for the prestigious NAIDOC Person of the Year Award. Timmy Duggan has previously been awarded an Order of

0: Australia medal and founded Hoops for Health about 25 years ago, and since then has supported thousands of young Indigenous kids across northern and central Australia using sport to build hope and resilience. I'm very pleased to say Timmy's my guest this morning. Timmy Duggan, welcome to Breakfast.
1: Yeah, good morning. Thanks for having me.
0: This is a pretty big deal. What does it mean to you to be named as a finalist in these awards?
1: Yeah, considering, you know, there's only three nominees, it is a big deal. You know, and with the, you know, the 50 years of NAIDOC, it's a momentous year. So, you know, I always think of those leaders and elders that came before and paved the way, so to speak. So, yeah, it's a big honour. Yeah.
0: How did basketball start for you, Timmy?
1: Yeah, look, for me, it started in my backyard in Darwin, back in the mid 80s when my dad put up 4 basketball hoops, and back then you couldn't just go to the local sports store and buy it. You had to he had to erect the hoops himself. But what it did, it kind of put me away from, you know, doing some naughty stuff and kept us on the straight and narrow just by shooting hoops in the backyard.
0: And it can be quite addictive when you're trying to learn a new shot with sport, or you're trying to get, you know, more shots in out of 10 than you previously did. Did the time sort of fly for you sometimes when you're out there practicing?
1: Yeah, that's it. And that forms the basis of our Hoops for Health, which is a program that we've been doing for nearly 30 years. And it's all based around those patterns and rhythms and repetitions of, you know, shooting a basketball or doing some fitness training to incorporate that into the programs that we do in the prisons and the youth detention centres all across northern and central Australia. Yeah, it gives you a good feeling, you know, shooting the ball and hearing the sound of the net do a swish.
0: What's it like going into some communities when AFL or rugby league might be very, very dominant when you come in putting forward basketball as an option, Timmy?
1: Yeah, look, don't look at it like as competition as the kids, because we look at it a bit more than just basketball in our program. It's more around the social and emotional well-being side of things and what we do. Anything that the kids are doing to keep them active and moving in the age of, you know, devices and the screen age is good. So yeah, look, basketball, it's you know, captures both genders, caters to people with disabilities. So we think it's pretty unique, you know, and all you need is a ball and a hoop.
0: Mm. What sort of changes do you see in the kids, Timmy, with things like concentration, emotional regulation as well, or using basketball as a way to cool off? If someone's had a blow up with someone else, to go out the back and shoot some hoops for a while, think it through and calm down.
1: Yeah, we've got a term that we use called healing-centered sport, which is derived from a leading childhood trauma expert, Dr. Bruce Perry. And it's all based on connecting the brain to sport and using that key emotional regulation in what we do. So, look, it's, you know, when we go into the places like the youth detention centres, and one of our examples was a young person who was in the youth detention system for about 10 years, and we started working with him about 4 or 5 years ago. And, you know, his comment was, I'm actually getting more out of this, and this is not a knock on psychologists, he goes, than the work I'm doing with the psychs. Because he was connecting with it, he was relating with it, and then he even said, "Oh, I'm able to regulate now." So he's just that feedback and comment. Now he's gone on to be a full time worker with us, you know. So it's an amazing journey for him, for us. But look, sport, you know, the kids can opt in or opt out when they want. It's not a strict structured program. But it uses these key concepts that are based on social and emotional well-being, but are grounded in our First Nations knowledges and experiences. And that's a key to relate and get that connection, especially with the young ones, to get them to participate in our programs.
0: How important has basketball been for you, Timmy? You're a former NBL player. Was it difficult in those early days? It wasn't a huge amount of Indigenous representation in some of the leagues.
1: Well, when I played, I played with a team called the Gold Coast Rollers and the first Cairns Taipans team in the late 90s and mid-90s. I was the only First Nations person in the NBL in that decade of the 1990s, and the 90s, you know, it was basketball was booming then, and it's kind of come back now, but it was tough because I'm from Darwin, like you said, you know, all my friends played AFL. I'm 6 foot with shoes on, so it was tough, you know, and I had to move away from home, but those learnings on the way, I was able to connect with. And I got my first job when I moved away in Sydney at the Aboriginal Medical Service in Redfern. So there were good, strong Aboriginal leaders like Dulcie Flowers, Naomi Mayers, that grounded my thinking around, you know, what can we do around health and social justice and our emotional well-being and stuff like that. So that's how I combined basketball and health through that good, strong mentoring. I spent with about a year with them. And then the leading edge science of more recently of, you know, Dr. Bruce Perry's neurosequential model in sport. And you know, it's kind of kept us really leading edge, but grounded in our First Nations struggles and movements of, you know, creating Aboriginal organisations.
0: It's good stuff. Timmy, it's been great to have you on the program. Best wishes for the NAIDOC Awards and your work with Hoops for Health and the other programs you're involved in. And thank you for sharing some perspectives on all of that this morning.
1: No, thanks for having me.
0: That's Timmy Duggan there, former NBL basketball player and founder of Hoops for Health. That supports at-risk kids in parts of the Northern Territory and Northern Australia and Central Australia as well. They're also doing a bit of a remix called Wheels for Health, and also looking at financial management as well for young people in those Indigenous communities. So Timmy's got plenty on the go at the moment. It's 7 minutes to 9.
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3: 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Can it remember? 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A sound artist, a Maori scientist, an Aboriginal leader and an environmental defender on reimagining our relationship, your relationship with rivers, from this year's Womadelaide Festival.
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0: Well, it's one of the questions that many of us had to deal with in exams, contrast and compare. Well, while the Australian stock market provided positive returns for investors last financial year, it lagged behind severely compared to some of its global peers. Carrington Clark is here. What sort of picture do we see, Carrington? People have been reasonably pleased with returns on the domestic front, but people have been doing better elsewhere.
4: Yeah, I mean, it's good that it went up. I think most people will be happy about that, and people will be waiting to see exactly how their superannuation fund in particular returns. So ChantWest has crunched their numbers. They reckon the average super fund will return about 9.2% over the past financial years. That's a pretty good result, but actually that's in large part because of what's happening overseas, not what's happening at home. So the S&P 200, the Australian index, up 2.8%. Now, that is actually the worst performance for a financial year since the 10.2% loss back in 2021-22. Meanwhile, the S&P 500, that's the US index, it was up more than 20% in the same period, while Japan's Nikkei 225 up 73% and the Seoul Kospi up 150%. Now, the major compare and contrast, what's the main difference there? Well, those indexes have huge exposure to the artificial intelligence boom. In America, they have the big tech giants who are so well positioned when it comes to investment in artificial intelligence, both in the software sense but also in the chips. But both Japan and South Korea have huge exposure because they're so involved in that artificial intelligence investment, particularly making the chips. The MSCI World Index, it was up 19%. Now, 2.8% doesn't sound particularly good, but if you include dividends, the local market did return 6.1%. The breakdown was mining did the best, up 48%, while interestingly, technology and health were both down almost 40%. Now, that might seem odd to people. Why are tech stocks falling at a time when we've got artificial intelligence investment going so strong? It's partly because Australia has a few very big players, particularly in tech, and they're very exposed to software as a service. Remember all those fluctuations we saw, big sell-offs, concern that artificial intelligence would effectively eat the lunch of some of these big software companies. And that's why we saw quite considerable losses in that particular sector in Australia.
0: What's the forecast looking like for the coming year, Carrington?
4: Yeah, so I think the concern remains we still don't really have exposure to the artificial intelligence boom, except maybe some data center builders, some people involved in the fit out of them. So let's see how it goes. People are hoping that's going to be a positive return. One of the other factors that might weigh on the local market is what's happening in the property market.

0: on the local market is what's happening in the property market. If we continue to see sell-offs, people start to feel less wealthy, that means they spend less money, and then we might see other types of companies fall, including, for example, people involved in grocery sales or other types of expenditure that they can't avoid, as well as discretionary expenditure. So it wasn't a great year for the Australian market, but the good thing is for most people, because your superannuation account does have exposure to international markets, your retirement income is looking relatively good.
1: Let's look at the calendar ahead. What's going to drive the markets this week, Carrington?
0: So it's a pretty quiet week. We don't have any of the big data releases for the Australian market. One thing that will be interesting is a speech from the Reserve Bank Chief Economist, Sarah Hunter. Now, Sarah Hunter is not a voting member of the Reserve Bank Board, but as the Chief Economist, she will have insight into their thinking regarding what we're seeing, particularly when it comes to inflation. She helps to lead the forecasting about where inflation's going, where's unemployment going, and whether or not, therefore, potentially we need to see further interest rate hikes. Again, we've seen some repositioning by economists. There really is this massive divergence at the moment among our leading economists about whether or not the Reserve Bank will be forced to hike again. We've already had three hikes this year, or whether or not they will now stay on hold for an extended period and start to look at cutting next year. I think everyone will be interested to see whether or not we can get any hints. They've learned to be pretty disciplined at the Reserve Bank about letting us know which way they might be heading. But I think if we have a so-called hawkish stance coming from Sarah Hunter, that would indicate that perhaps another hike is on the way, and that could arrive as soon as next month.
1: Yeah, a lot of people will be watching that. Cost of living pressures continue, and lots of people focused on the housing market as well. As you were saying earlier, Carrington, we've seen another weekend of dips under, it looks like around 50% this time for clearance rates in real estate. Thank you very much.
0: Good to talk. Thank you.
1: Carrington Clark, our business and economics correspondent. Well, thanks so much for listening in this morning. If you need to catch up on something or catch an interview again, you can do that via ABC Listen and also here on Radio National and on ABC Listen, The Breakfast Wrap. That's a 25-minute version of the program. That goes to air at 11:30 on Radio National, but also you can catch it whenever you like on ABC Listen. Stay with the network now. Tegan Taylor and Life Matters is on the way for you after 9, and we'll talk to you tomorrow after the news at 6. It's coming up to news time at 9 o'clock.

0: This is ABC News. Good morning, I'm Garrett Mundy. A West Australian football historian says there wasn't appropriate consultation with the Noongar community ahead of the Premier's decision to take down a statue of former AFL player Nicky Winmar. The artwork replicated the moment Winmar raised his shirt and pointed to his skin following racist abuse from the crowd during a game in Melbourne in 1993. The decision to remove the statue came 2 days after the former St Kilda and Western Bulldogs midfielder was found guilty in a Victorian court of assaulting a woman last year. Dr. Sean Gorman has told 102.5 ABC Perth he thinks the decision to remove the statue was appropriate, but he's worried it was taken without adequate discussion.
1: I don't think there was much consultation, at least with the Winmar family or the broader Noongar community, of which Nicky is a proud Noongar man.
0: Australia and Fiji have signed a major treaty and struck a new defence alliance, cementing closer economic and security ties between the two nations. Prime Minister Anthony Albanese and counterpart Sirvini Rabuka signed the Vuvale Union as well as the Ocean of Peace Alliance in a ceremony in Fiji's capital, Suva. Mr Albanese will next travel to Solomon Islands to meet with that country's Prime Minister Matthew Wale before heading home. Adjunct Associate Professor Tess Newton-Kane from the Griffith Asia Institute says the trip is an important part of Australia's efforts to build closer ties with Pacific nations.
2: With good reason, there's a fair degree of scepticism in the region that the reason that Australia's paying so much attention is because of China and wanting to counter China. This provides a really important opportunity to demonstrate to regional counterparts and the peoples of these countries that what we're focused on

0: on is our relationship with you.
1: A warning to listeners that this story contains confronting details. Police sources have confirmed to the ABC that cannibalism will form part of an investigation into the death of a child on the New South Wales Central Coast. Murray Olds reports.
2: Police found the body of a four-year-old boy on Saturday in a unit at Wyong on the Central Coast. Officers went to the property after interviewing a woman who walked into Wyong Police Station. What she told officers triggered a welfare check. Police have now confirmed cannibalism will form part of ongoing inquiries into the death of the child. The 32-year-old woman's been charged with domestic violence murder. She was refused bail and will appear in court again later this year. The Department of Communities and Justice says it had previously been in contact with the family and is now examining all relevant information.
1: Tech giant Meta has defended changes to the way it moderates hate content during evidence at the Royal Commission on Anti-Semitism and Social Cohesion. Meta, which owns Facebook and Instagram, is among a number of companies that have been criticised for how they respond to reports of anti-Semitism and hate speech on their platforms. The company's global director of policy, Ben Good, has told the inquiry they last year shifted from a model of proactively removing violating content to a more reactive approach of relying on reports from users. He says the changes aim to reduce the risk of over-enforcement.
3: The gold standard, of course, would be to remove every single piece of violating content before anyone ever sees it. But I'll also add that that would also include never over-enforcing against content. That would be perfect enforcement.
1: Venezuela's interim president has insisted the country will not descend into social unrest following last month's deadly earthquakes amid ongoing anger over the government's response. Speaking at a ceremony to mark Venezuela's Independence Day, Delcy Rodriguez says what she had witnessed in recent days was deep social solidarity. Addressing newly graduating soldiers at the ceremony, Ms. Rodriguez says they'll all be deployed to assist with disaster recovery.
4: Doy la orden que cada uno...
5: I'm ordering each of the ensigns graduating today to deploy to the disaster area in La Guerra and go to the temporary shelters, the infrastructure sites and the health centres there to provide support.
1: The number of people now known to have died has risen to more than 3,300. Thousands more remain missing. Japanese tennis player Naomi Osaka has produced a stunning performance at Wimbledon, beating world number one Arina Sabalenka to go through to the quarterfinals. Osaka won in straight sets 6-2, 7-6 in just under 90 minutes on centre court. It's the 28-year-old's first victory over Sabalenka in 8 years. There were also wins for Jessica Pegula, Novak Djokovic, Jannik Sinner and Felix Auger-Aliassime. Showers today, with also the chance of thunderstorms over the far southeast Pilbara, northeast Gascoyne and adjacent interior. The chance of showers over remaining parts of the western Kimberley, eastern Pilbara and Gascoyne, northern Goldfields and interior. Showers easing over the southwest. Partly cloudy in Perth, a medium chance of showers throughout the day, a forecast top of 20 degrees. Currently in the city, it's 13.7. ABC News.
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7: Hi, I'm Tegan Taylor, and this is Life Matters, where your stories shape the national conversation. It's that time of year again. The clock is ticking to sort out your finances and file your taxes. And maybe this reminder of that looming deadline sends a jolt of dread down your spine. If you're someone who's under significant financial pressure at the moment, where can you go for help? I'd love to know how you handle tax time. That is coming up in the next 30 minutes here on ABC Radio National. But first, my grandma Helen was the safety net for my family when I was a kid. She had lived an incredible life by the time I came along, but to me, she was the cook, the storyteller, almost like a third parent for my mum and dad. And for my own kids, their grandparents are more enmeshed in their lives than ever. We have leaned hard on grandma daycare. The grandpas are super hands-on too. I am lucky, but I'm not alone. 3/4 of Australian grandparents provide care for their grandchildren, but it's not without tension. More than half say their grandparenting style doesn't always match what's expected of them. And when you are giving up a decent chunk of your life's third act, including maybe spending cash you thought would be for retirement activities, resentments can fester. The reality is grandparenting in 2026 can be intense. And while the rewards are rich, there are responsibilities you may be

0: never saw coming. So every week in July, we are exploring what it means to be a modern grandparent in our special series, The Grandparent Trap. Over 5 episodes, you'll hear about it all, and your stories are key to this conversation, which is why today I want to hear from you. What does grandparenting look like for you? Please give me a call, 1-300-222-5576. And for insights into grandparenting, I have called in the best in the biz, Maggie Dent, or Nanny, to her 8 grandkids. Well, 7, because the youngest has decided to call her Yaya for reasons that make sense only to a toddler. Maggie is one of Australia's best-selling authors on parenting. She's turned her mighty intellect to grandparenting since getting the nanny promotion over a decade ago. And also here with us is Dr. Liz Allen, one of the minds behind a massive research project on Australian grandparents that's underway right now. Liz will put some context around the trend you're likely at the front lines of. Maggie, Liz, thanks so much for joining me today.
1: Great to be
2: with
1: pleasure.
2: You. My pleasure.
0: So good to have you both with me. Maggie, I might start from you. I would love to go back to the moment that made you nanny. Tell me about when your first grandchild was born.
1: Oh, look, I know people had been telling me, you know, you won't believe it, and I just thought they were exaggerating. But when my first one arrived, I remember meeting her and holding her, and I could actually feel like my heart growing in my chest. Something like really big was happening, and it is apparently a little bit to do with neuroscience. Like when a parent is born, a grandparent the first time is born, there are changes actually at all levels of it. So I've been waiting a while. I've been telling them I wanted them to be over 28 before they became a father because then their prefrontal would be open. But it just unbelievably life-changing. And each one that's come along, I was worried, you know, could I love the oh, my goodness. I reckon my heart's as big. Fortunately, it can still fit in my chest.
0: That is so beautiful, Maggie. That's such a gorgeous thing to hear. In practical terms, what does it look like for you with these 8 grandbabies running around now?
1: Well, the oldest now is a tween, so I have almost 3 tweens, which tweens and teens are my lane, you know, as the younger ones I wasn't. So I'm having these really interesting conversations. Like, oh, I asked my tween granddaughters what they'd like for Christmas. I almost get a PowerPoint presentation, exactly the shop, the size, the where to get it. I didn't have that with my boys, so that's interesting. But I'm also still down in the toddler area with a very feisty little 22-month-old. Oh, my goodness. So it's been beautiful as a parenting educator because I've kept my finger on every age all the way through as I continue to do. And what I've worked out is that what children need hasn't necessarily changed. But as you touched on, the world around our children has changed. And in lots of ways, parenting is harder and more confusing today. And so is grandparenting.
0: Yeah. Well, Liz, you're part of this big research project looking at grandparenting. But what does grandparenting look like for you and your family?
3: Wow. It's a really interesting kind of meshing of what works and learned stories of what hasn't worked. So I have kids and we've got grandparents that live interstate and have a big role in their grandkids' lives. But I want to kind of open up this notion of grandparenting to grand friends. Certainly in my upbringing, it was grandparents and grand friends that played a significant role in my life, particularly senior women, elder women that would come into our lives and would stay a lifetime, really, and help share the load of nurturing and helping create good humans, and that's something that's followed through in the caring of my children. Also, is that notion of that it takes a village and it takes all forms, including grand friends that may not be biologically related.
0: Yeah, we talk about this village idea all the time, but do you think we actually legitimise those non-blood relatives enough, Liz?

0: Don't think we do. And there are a whole suite of reasons why we don't. Legislations, policies, even the way the government kind of supports caring and so on, fails to really consider the element of the non-bio significant person. And so that's something that needs to change, because it hides a lot of the reality of what happens. And we saw during COVID, for example, the idea of neighbours who are not biologically related but might share culture and just share love for one another, that would help each other out with cooking and other sorts of connections. And that's hidden really in a lot of our stories. Is that role of the grand friend who may not even consider themselves as such, but that's what they are really, and they ought to be celebrated, because we don't, by not recognizing them, we're failing to celebrate the significance of them in our lives.
1: Maggie, you've got experience with this too.
2: Mm. Oh, so much. And I also love that non-biological grandmother. My boys adopted a beautiful lady called Pat. She came to look after them one night when we had, teacher meetings. Now, I'd met Pat through palliative care, when I had helped her and her beautiful man trek that journey no one wants to go on. So she was already special to me. But when she turned up with a hot chicken, lots of chips and also ice creams, they immediately wanted to adopt her. Now, she has been a part of our life all the way, turning up at, invited, not just turning up, welcome. And she even had one of my boys stay with her at one point when he was stretching out from leaving home. So that role is unbelievably important. And often I'm in rural communities and I keep on seeing in rural communities that thing is still happening quite a lot, where older women who know all the kids, have known them since they were born, really actively check in on them or offer them rides or see if I can help or turn up to help, for the big 21st and things. So you absolutely celebrate that. But that notion of village, this is exactly what parents tell me now. Everything is just so much pressure that has disintegrated. And then how many of the grandparents live too far away? I've got two that have got English grandparents. And so that's another whole generation. But there's one good thing about those living a long way away. We now can do things like exactly what we're doing today. And I often am, like over the weekend, I'm quite often on WhatsApp video calls to keep checking in on my grandkids. So there is a little bit of a help, but I think today that breaking down of those, where we live is really making it harder for both parents and grandparents.
1: You're listening to Life Matters here on ABC Radio National. I'm Tegan Taylor. You're listening to our special series that we're calling The Grandparent Trap. We're unpacking what it means to be a modern grandparent in 2026. I'm talking with parenting author Maggie Dent and demographer Dr. Liz Allen. And I'm loving your stories. You're texting me. One says, thank you for including grandfriends, also aunties, great aunties and uncles. Alex says, my granddaughters are now grown up. The time I spent with them as babies, school kids, through uni days, breakups with boyfriends and career challenges have created close relationships. I'm grateful for my daughter's heads up when they were small, letting me know well in advance when help would be needed, so I could organise my own diary or offer apologies so she could book someone else. Now that those bubs are suddenly in their 20s, I miss little people and their engaging, uninhibited ways. Well, I'd love to hear from you this morning. I'd love to know what grandparenting looks like for you. Is it what you expected it to be? How has it shaped your life, this chapter of your life? My number is 1300 225576. Give me a call. Tell me what grandparenting looks like for you. 1300 225576. And we do have Liz here with some pretty good data around what grandparenting looks like. Liz, what have you learnt about the role of grandparents in this project?
0: Look, the project I'm involved in is led by a colleague of mine, linguist and historian Francesco Riccardi at the ANU.

0: you. And it brings together a range of folks. And basically we're charting the first history of grandparenting in Australia. It's the first time there's ever been a kind of deliberate attempt to understand, particularly in the post-World War II period, the influence that grandparenting and grandfriends have had on Australian society. And so we found some really interesting facts, and I'll kind of bring them out. Most people rely on grandparents for childcare, and a majority of grandparents say that they do provide care. And most of them do it at least monthly. Some of them are doing it weekly, if not daily. And most of us have been cared by grandparents growing up. It's very gendered. Most grandparents are women. And overall, most are saying that they're happy with the level of care that they provide. We also have an ageing element to this. And the fact that we've got an ageing society has enabled this strength of grandparent care and grandparent support. Most folks that provide grandparent care are aged 65 and over. And that's something we ought to celebrate, because ageism is one of those things that it's the only discrimination we commit against our future selves. And so by looking at grandfriends and grandparents, we're able to take a different lens to what commonly is seen as kind of a not so good thing. In fact, getting old and aging and becoming more elderly and more senior is actually something that's quite grand. One thing that stands out for me in all of the data, and there's quite a lot, is that when we ask people about the role of grandparents for their parents, many never talked with their parents about the role of grandparents in their parents' lives. And that sends a clear signal to me that we need to be having conversations with our family, with our friends, with the important people in our lives about the elder role in their lives, in terms of what supported them getting through. These stories are being lost. And if we look to kind of other points of data, grandfriends and grandparents are vital to learning culture, that transmission of that recipe of language, of what it is to be a person with a particular religion or ethnicity and so on, aside from it being an important element of childcare.
1: It's the Grandparent Trap, a special series here on Life Matters on ABC Radio National. You're telling me your stories of grandparenting and what that looks like for you in your family. My number's 1300 225 576. Fran's called. Fran, you didn't have grandparents living locally, but some grandfriends stepped up. Tell me about them.
2: Yeah, I wasn't. Both sides of grandparents are interstate. And so at our local church, John and Merrill really stood up, and just little things like they came and, you know, we sat with them on a Sunday, but also when the kids had Grandparents' Day at primary school, John went along with Iris, and it was just beautiful that Iris could have someone there that was like a grandparent in a sense. And yeah, it was just, it helped my kids feel included in that, because without that, they wouldn't have had someone, and so they would have felt kind of on the outer.
1: Big shout out to Merrill and John. Fran, thanks so much for the call. Anne's also called in. Anne, tell me about the role you play in your grandson's life.
3: Oh, hi, good morning. I drive to Sydney. I'm on the south coast, and I drive to Sydney 2 days a week to mind my toddler grandson. It takes me up to 3 hours, depending on what time of day I leave. But if I leave at 5 a.m., the run's pretty good. good. But I love it. I wouldn't not do it. And it means he's not in daycare for 2 days a week. And I have just a fabulous time with him. I take him to the library and we go to the park and we do all sorts of things together. And it's just a wonderful time.
1: That's a lot of

0: am. It's the run's pretty good, but I love it. I wouldn't not do it, and it means he's not in daycare for 2 days a week, and I have just a fabulous time with him. I take him to the library, and we go to the park, and we do all sorts of things together, and it's just a wonderful time.
1: That's a lot of driving, Anne.
0: It is. It's a labour of love, but, you know, I wouldn't not do it. I wouldn't mind moving back to Sydney, but, you know, that's for the future, because I also want to be there when he starts school and, you know, Grandparents Day at school and, you know, when he wins the award for being the best speller or something,

0: If you want to tell me what being a grandparent looks like for you in 2026, my number is 1300 225576. I'm with Liz, Dr. Liz Allen, a demographer at ANU, and Maggie Dent, parenting author and nanny to her great and grandkids, eight grandkids, not great grandkids yet, Maggie.
1: Maggie, no, please.
0: Maggie, tell me what you're seeing in terms of the generational difference, what grandparenting looks like now compared to a generation ago.
1: Oh, look, it was lovely. I've just had a couple of quick flashes for that story about, because I grew up on a farm, so my paternal grandparents were a kilometre away. So I was marinated in beautiful, lovely, and funny as my pop was very funny. But also on the weekend, the World Cup, and I remember, so we took our kids home to the farm as often as possible to spend time with pop and granny. And now, oh, golly, I've got such old grandchildren. 41-year-old son remembers Pop getting him out of bed to watch the World Cup when he was four because he was soccer mad. And I thought, look at that memory. It just, and when the memory pops up, you get kind of, you know, a little emotional. Okay, so one of the really big things that we know, and it's now called the sort of sandwich generation, is many are having their children later, which means that by the time the, you know, grandchildren arrive, then the grandparents are often much older than they used to be. And so it is a challenge because, you know, physically our bodies aren't quite as good. And I have been known to pull a muscle or two trying to keep up with a little toddler who says, go faster, Yaya. And so, and also, you know, toddlers for a full day, I take my hat off to that beautiful mum who just spoke to, because they are exhausting. And I do remember looking after them and needing the afternoon nap when the toddler needed one. So I think we've got to address the fact that our expectations have to be realistic. No matter how much our heart would love to have them for lots of time, if they're little and exhausting, or if they have additional challenges and volatilities, then, you know, we've really got to make sure we're doing it in a way that doesn't exhaust the parent and create tension within the parent, grandparent relationship. But what I'm also seeing is when I look out at faces at my seminars, how many white-haired, grey-haired people are there? Because they want to be able to understand the expectations of today that are different to when they were raising their children. And I love that because it has changed. And that can be a source of, angst and tension if not handled, you know, well and respectfully.
0: You're listening to Life Matters here on ABC Radio National. The series is called The Grandparent Trap, What It Means to Be a Modern Grandparent in 2026. I'm chatting with parenting author Maggie Dent and demographer Dr. Liz Allen. And you're telling me what grandparenting looks like for you. My number is 1300 225576. Now, Alex, I read your text out before about watching your little grandbabies grow up. I'd love to know what your relationship is like with them now.
2: Well, Tegan, we're just three women together, and it's so strange because it seems to happen so quickly. You know, I remember vividly their mother would express milk and I would give it to them with a bottle when she couldn't be there. And, you know, we hung upside down on the jungle gyms together, and I picked them up at school and heard all about their little dramas when they were in the primary years. And now suddenly we're three women together. So I think all that time you put in, I do feel for grandparents who are millions of miles away from their little ones, but thank goodness for technology. But the time, any time you put in when they're little, I think builds a relationship over time. So I'm very grateful. I don't see them much anymore. I have to make an appointment for them.
0: Alex, thank you so much for that call. I've got tears in my eyes now. Sue, you've called in. You want to talk about a difficult position that you're in with your grandkids.
3: Yes, and hi, Tegan. I'm glad you're doing this program. It's built up over the years. It's better now, and it's a situation that a lot of patriarchal grandparents are in.
0: So when it's your son who's got the kids?
1: Yeah.
3: No, yeah. So I only have sons. And usually the parents of the mother are the ones that are used when they're babies and the ones that are taken notice of. And I know friends of mine who are the patriarchal grandparents,

0: they're not even allowed to see their grandchildren. You know, my daughter-in-law's parents always had preference over me. They were believed more than me. They were considered, et cetera, et cetera. I mean, things have changed now that the boys are all... I only have grandsons as well, since the boys are older. But it is a very, very painful situation to go through. And I think it's just something that I've never heard discussed. And I think it needs to be discussed because there are so many women and men in this situation who just don't get that experience that you're talking about with your grandchildren, or very limited experience.
1: Sue, it's such a good point. Maggie, I'd love you to chime in on this because I understand that you are the paternal grandmother.
2: And can you imagine the pressure being a daughter-in-law bringing a child in when I have a profile that says I should know it all? And you're absolutely right, and I'm glad you brought that up, because when I wrote the blog about how exceptional it was to finally become a grandparent, I had a number of grandparents reach out to me with exactly this, that they either the paternal ones or they had been estranged for some other reason they didn't understand, and no matter how hard they tried, they were just constantly kept at arm's length, if not even more than that. And it is because usually, you know, there's a whole thing about estrogen and the bonding and the, you know, the raising and nurturing between a mother and a daughter. Not always, but mostly they'll lean on that safer person. So it is absolutely heartbreaking. And I have worked with people carrying enormous grief around that. But what I kept saying is never give up reaching out. And you've already found that eventually you've been able to connect. And I'd take my hat off that you've now got grandsons, so you'll actually understand them really good because you've already raised boys. Yeah. And that's a really important window for us to shine a light on. And that role of just knowing, this is where, and it's something that I know other grandmothers have reached out to me, they have become the grand friends. So they've found family near them who were able to welcome them with open arms, so that that empty, aching heart was still getting filled with love of other children that weren't biological. But as I said, never, ever stop trying to reach out. If you've been completely cut off, continue to send, you know, messages of love, gifts for Christmas and everything, and then keep writing, you know, everything you've done in a book, because sometimes... I have known of grandkids who turn up at 18 and say, why did you never come? Why weren't you there? And when they see the evidence that you were absolutely trying, it can be incredibly healing.
1: Mm. I'd love to build on that a bit, Maggie, not just about being a paternal grandparent, but just differences in the way a grandparent maybe wants to deal with their grandchildren and what the parents of today are wanting. Oh. There was a survey that showed that 3 in 5 grandparents say their grandparenting style differs from that of their adult children. Like, there's data here.
2: Yeah. Yeah. That, there's a chasm there already because, of course, just put in, you know, the iPad and the digital world. So, you know, it's really interesting that keeping up with those sorts of things. And I've had a couple of stories recently from grandparents who said that they're, and this was a maternal one, so it wasn't, you know, otherwise, is that the new mums have found an app online that tells them exactly what they have to do with their baby. And they had a little grandson, and when he was in a pram pusher, he was trying to sit up, and the mum was pushing him down because on her app it said, you only do that at 6 months. Mm-hmm. And they are kind of going, well, what, don't you follow the lead of the baby? And that is where these challenges, it's how do we communicate when we have things that are worrying us, things that are concerning, because there are definitely been a massive shift around what we do when children, you know, make poor choices, which previous generations said were being deliberately bad or naughty. And this generation knows quite often that's a response to struggling to cope and stress and anxiety. What do we do with meltdowns that we used to do in the past? And so we do need warm conversations, hopefully, over a meal, with it being

0: less confrontational, that my way is the only way. But we do need to meet them somewhere in the middle, or that you can risk, once again, being banned from their lives.
1: Liz, what has the research shown about grandparents and sort of bringing in old ideas versus kind of keeping with the times, quote unquote?
2: Yeah, look, what we see is that once were parents who are now grandparenting their grandchildren, they're essentially in a different phase of their life. So they've lived, they've parented, they've learned many, many experiences and so on. And so what they're now doing is that they're using all of that expertise, and they're in perhaps a more stable financial situation, that their parenting or grandparenting style is very different to what they would have done with their own children. And that's a culmination of many things. Stability, as I said, greater experiences, and seniority, I think, is something important too. But also that element there that with that comes difficult conversations. There can be an element of trauma involved there. And I don't want us to finish this conversation without talking about the notion of inequality. And the fact that there are varying resources here for grandparents and for parents. And the data is clear here that when we ask people about whether or not grandparents should be paid by the government or by their offspring for their role in caregiving, people, the majority of people say no. And that struck me because it sees a kind of, I think, in my opinion, a low valuation of what this input is into care. But there becomes a greater wedge in inequality. Those that the majority of grandparents are providing care, what about those, the non-majority, that do not receive care, do not receive the inputs from grandfriends and so on? They're essentially having to then pay for childcare, and maybe that struggle is difficult, more difficult because as a result of parenting and so on, without that additional support from external sources. So we see this inequality increasing with time, and the pressure on the have-nots is increasing. And so we cannot overlook that inequality. And if I can say kind of an additional thing here as well, is that we don't often talk about the step grandparents, and what happens when there is family dissolution, family separation, and so on. You know, in my own life, my maternal grandfather died when I was young, and we had a lot to do with him. He had a lot to do with us in our lives, and he had repartnered. And when he on the day that he died, we also mourned the loss of his partner Joyce. She was no longer in our lives. And I remember as a young baby, well, not as a baby, perhaps a toddler, I'm probably giving myself too much credit here, she would rock me to sleep, and hold me and cradle me like a baby. And so when my grandfather died, she was gone too from our lives. And that was quite striking, but it was a difficult conversation to have with my mother, because there wasn't necessarily a great relationship that she had with Joyce. And so we're kind of straddling so much murkiness in relationships, because my relationship with my step-grandmother was very different to what my mother's relationship was with her stepmother. And so there becomes a lot of conflict. And what makes things so much worse here is when there's trauma involved, and when perhaps there was parenting styles that perhaps were not ideal, it then becomes difficult to then welcome back our parents

0: into that grandparenting role for our own children. And these are conversations we tend not to have, but we are having these conversations in life oral histories through this project of grandparenting in Australia. And it really highlights a diversity, these conversations we're having, and we're urging people to have these conversations, to write down family histories before it's too late, even the uncomfortable conversations, because once our loved ones are gone, those stories go with them.
1: Mm. It's Life Matters on ABC Radio National, and first installment of our series, The Grandparent Trap. And you're telling me your stories this morning. My number is 1300 225576. Craig, you're not a grandparent, but you have benefited greatly from them. Tell me your story.
2: G'day, Tegan. Thanks for this conversation. I think it's really important. I grew up with only one maternal grandparent, my grandmother, and my parents actually grew up on, you know, the same street as aunts and uncles. And, you know, you mentioned about a farm before. My mother grew up on a farm and they had family and farms nearby as well. When my parents got into their careers, they just went to, you know, new transport and so on. There were opportunities to go to different towns and cities and so on. So we grew up away from a lot of that village, if you like. Mm. And I think that's a common story across all of my friends and, you know, that this generation, I'm Generation X, that basically that spreading out of, you know, the families over the country and over the world. We had an opportunity when we started having our children, when we initially thought we'd only have one. It turned out we now have three. and when we went from one to two, we kind of looked at our house and went, oh, gee, you know, it wasn't really in a great place to renovate, and it was too small. And about, you know, a couple of years before that, my mother-in-law's, my wife's parents decided to purchase the place next to them, thinking that my wife's grandmother might move up from interstate, if you like, to live next door to them. And that didn't happen. So we joked at the time, oh, yeah, you know, we could move in there. And we were thinking about Hello, Raymond. And I think that show has a lot to, you know, cast against this story with our generation. And we thought it would be a bit difficult. But when the second child started to come, you know, we planned to come along, we realised, actually, hang on, maybe this is a good idea to do. And we decided to move in. We renovated that place. And we've been living in there for, you know, over 20 years and so on now. So actually, it's probably more like 17 years. So we took down the fence. The kids have had 2 yards to play in. We've had built-in babysitters. We're now there with my wife's parents to take care of them. And they're still caring for us and doing things and so on. And it's worked out. Look, it's had its you know, trials at times and things like that with relationships. But our three boys, our oldest is 23, they're still living at home. Of course, with the housing issues and so on today, it's hard for them to actually take that bridge out and go out into the world, you know, separately as well. So we've got this three generations of family living in these two houses, and it's been really wonderful.
1: Craig, that sounds like a beautiful circle of life that you've got there, and you're now providing care back to those grandparents that gave so much to you. That's just gorgeous. Maggie, very briefly, what would you say to someone who is about to become a grandparent in 2026?
3: Oh, okay. You just, it is a whole new journey that you cannot anticipate before you're on it, and that your capacity to want to care for these new little people will blow you away. When I travel overseas, I've already told my sons, I actually don't miss them. I only miss the grandchildren, which is a bit sad, but it's true. And so we do the best we can. And I think I love that, Liz, you know, we come to those stories, that we are the storytellers that help to shape the unique character of the children in our families, and that, you know, making rituals that matter and memories that matter is exactly the pure gold they need, because one day we won't be there. Mm. And then those stories get shared by them with theirs, and that's how life is meant to continue. So making the simplest rituals, I bake with my grandies, you know, from the get-go. Oh, my goodness, what a mess. But it's going to be a memory they take forward. And also, you know, that their nanny and Yaya has got a terrible sense of humour. I want them to remember that unique part of who I am as their nanny and their Yaya. So it matters, absolutely matters, and I wish everyone well.
1: Well, Maggie, Liz, thank you both just so much for sharing your insights today. Maggie Dent, parenting author, resilience specialist and nanny to her 8 grandkids, and Dr. Liz Allen, demographer and senior lecturer at the Australian National University. Liz is currently working on a comprehensive history of grandparenting in Australia. So yes, every Monday throughout July, we'll be unpacking some of the themes that you have told me today for the Grandparent Trap series. And then also throughout the series, you'll meet some prominent Australians, a side of them that you don't always get to see. So today, you wouldn't think twice if you saw veteran journalist Ray Martin on your TV, but you might do a double take if you saw him at the school drop-off gates, but your eyes aren't deceiving you. Ray Martin's grandparenting style is hands-on, and he wouldn't have it any other way.
4: I'm Ray Martin. My grandkids call me Mondo, as in Raymond. So I'm Mondo to them. I've got 2 grandkids, one little girl, Harper, who's 4, and one little boy, Arlo, who's 9, and they are the most delightful grandchildren in the history of the world. I've convinced Arlo, my 9-year-old, that I'm a superhero. When I'm just Ray, I'm ordinary, but when I become Mondo Mondo, I'm a superhero. I fly faster than a speeding bullet when I need to. I can see through kryptonite, see through steel, really things that are required, but he believed me up until maybe, I don't know, 8 years ago. I'm a hands-on grandfather. I live about 1 minute away from both children. One's just across the park and one's down the road. I take Harper to preschool a couple of times a week, whenever I can, and pick her up about the same. I just walk down and she chatters all the way the 10 minutes we walk, and I plug her in and register her at the daycare centre, and she waves and gives me kisses out the window as I growl and carry on out there like a mad thing, which grandparents are allowed to do. And so I see her probably every second day at least. My grandson Arlo lives about 200 metres on the other side. I take him to school quite often, pick him up quite often from school. I take him to swimming on a Tuesday and music on a Thursday, and I go to every concert that he's involved in, and I watch him play soccer on a Saturday morning. So I'm very lucky. Lots of grandparents don't have access to their beautiful grandchildren, but I do. I remember the first day that I met Arlo, my first grandchild. He was so tiny that his head just rested in my son's hand. I took a photo at the time. I take lots of photos. I took a photo, and it's still probably my favourite, this little boy who was so tiny that he fitted in my son's hand. Now he's 9, and I don't know what happened to the 9 years. Grandparents, you do learn on the job, and it really is just one of those where you, as I say, you can give love and attention and say yes. So I don't play any role of being a disciplinarian, as I had to do with my own children. I didn't have as much time when I was working more seriously with the children, but I've got endless time now, and I therefore am available. And so I think I don't remember the last time I said no to my grandchildren. I think what grandparents do is they listen. You know, you, as a parent, you often don't have time to listen because you're too busy getting on with life as well as raising the kids. But when you're a grandparent, you listen, and so and you go along with the most absurd ideas that they have about life and about creation and about everything else, and you agree and say that's right, which is easy. It's a great privilege to watch your children become parents and almost pass on some of the principles and some of the ethics and some of the morals, if you like, that you've given them. I love to see my children saying thank you when a waiter puts down a knife or fork at a table or puts a plate down. Thank you, thank you, thank you. And I see my grandchildren doing exactly the same thing. So it's something my mother insisted on with me, that waiters aren't your servants. And so I always say thank you endlessly. And to watch your children and your grandchildren do the same thing, it's kind of nice. don't know what my grandchildren will remember about me. They'll remember that that I love them and that I used to do stupid things with them. That's probably the most important thing. That and also that I never said no, that I also said, always said yes to going to the park or kicking a football or reading a book or having a bath, whatever it was they wanted. So that's kind of good. I don't think generally in life people don't say yes to apart from your grandparents. It's a great privilege. I mean, a great privilege to be a grandparent. You don't realise till you become one. And I thought I could never love anyone more than my children. But the grandkids, they're almost there.
1: 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It's Life Matters on ABC Radio National. 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
1: Unless you're an accountant or maybe someone who's super into spreadsheets, tax time probably isn't your favourite time of year. But for some, it goes deeper than the boring monotony of life admin and the niggling worry that you might have forgotten to claim something. With the cost of living rising, financial stress is a growing problem for Australian households. It affects around 13% of us. Each year, it's estimated around 125,000 people are dealing with a tax issue and can't access the professional advice they need to resolve it. And there are clear links between financial stress and mental ill health. It can affect every facet of our lives, and it can be particularly hard on relationships. So if you're someone who's struggling to stay on top of things, what can you do about it? We're talking tax anxiety today. You're about to hear from a couple of experts who can put some figures around this and share some practical advice. But I'd also love to hear from you if this is something you've worked through. What helped you manage financial stress and the mental struggles that can come with it? You can send me a text. My number is 0418 226 576. Here with me is Georgie Harmon, CEO of Beyond Blue. They've just released data from a new survey digging into Australians' financial pressures. Georgie, welcome to Life Matters.
6: Morning, Tegan.
1: Georgie, how much of a role does financial pressure play on mental health?
6: Look, we know it's the leading or the biggest external stressor affecting Australians' mental health right now, and it has been for a while. But this latest data, as you just pointed out, validates that. So about 47% of people that we surveyed said financial pressure is the biggest outside pressure affecting their mental health. But this data also shows another important relationship, which is relationships. And about 43% say that money worries or financial pressure is also the strongest external stressor on those relationships, whether that's a business partnership, whether that's a life partnership, whether that's family, friends. So this is a bit of a double whammy, because we know that relationships are the things that buffer us against poor mental health. They also are the relationships that we turn to often first when we're starting to struggle mentally. So this is something we're paying attention to, and we've developed a whole bunch of very practical tools and advice to help people through money worries, including tax time.
1: Mm. Do we know much about who's most at risk here?
6: Yeah, look, the data shows us that about younger and middle-aged adults, so between the ages of 18 and 49, are the most affected. About 50% identifying that financial pressure is the biggest negative influence on their mental health and on their relationships. Females more likely to report negative mental health impacts from financial pressure than males. But most worryingly, and your previous segment talked about inequity, people without perceived social support are the most likely to be experiencing financial pressure compared to those who do feel like they've got those networks, those friendships, those relationship networks to turn on in times of stress. So these are, we've really got to focus on inequity here.
1: Well, tax time is now, and I want to talk about how that specifically factors into that stress. Annette Tasker, who supervises a free tax clinic at the University of New South Wales, is also here with me. Annette, what kind of issues are you seeing coming up again and again at your tax clinic?
7: A lot of our, let's call them clients, first of all, they're all referred to us directly from financial counsellors. So they've gone to a counsellor, financial counsellor, to talk about their money worries, and it's usually debt. And one of the debts that they might have will be a tax debt, and they've received some sort of distressing or disturbing letter from the tax office asking them to pay up or to complete what we call their tax obligations. So these people are often in a financially stressed circumstance to begin with, and a lot of them, alarmingly, are really victims of domestic violence, because financial abuse is domestic violence. So they've been controlled, they have a lack of awareness of what their obligations are, or they might have been forced into a financial arrangement that they don't understand.
1: Mm.
7: So it can be quite complex.
1: So that's one really critical group there. What other common factors do you see?
7: There's with great respect, a mental health condition, but it could be some sort of problem like gambling or an addiction, or just simply their financial circumstances are so dire that they're just getting by. They're trying to put food into their own children's mouths or their mouths, and taxes are a pretty low priority, but a frightening priority at that same time.
1: Georgie, what I'm really hearing from Annette is that money problems don't happen in a vacuum, and that there's still a big sort of mental health dimension to this.
8: Mm.
1: Are people good at talking about this? It feels like it's still a bit of a taboo.
8: Look, I think one of the things that we're really seeing through all of our services and through our data is the shame, the self-stigma around both mental health and money worries is actually growing. And I don't think we've had the same conversation in this country about money worries and stigma around that, about financial well-being, as we've had about mental well-being. So I think, you know, there is growing inequity in this stuff, but there's also how people show up about this, how they feel about themselves through times of financial difficulty, and how that affects relationships. So we know financial stress can influence how we communicate, how we make decisions, how we relate to others. It can make us more emotionally reactive. It can make us withdraw from those relationships, feel on edge, more irritable than usual. And often people avoid conversations. They avoid conversations specifically about money. They feel ashamed and defensive. So again, you know, these are things that we need people to be literate about and to be conscious of, and to lean into the supports and services that are there that are specifically designed for financial stress. Annette mentioned the National Debt Helpline, a relationship that we have, a very strong partnership that we have between our support service and that amazing service. Incredible free financial counselling available to Australians that many Australians don't know about, and often that's the first place to start. So whether you call Beyond Blue or you call the National Debt Helpline, we can both navigate you through to those supports. And then on our website, we've got a money and mental health toolkit, which actually really helps you understand where you're up to around your money and the financial stress that you might be experiencing. And then importantly, it connects you with support options.
1: Annette, Georgie's done a great job there of mentioning a couple of specific support options, but very briefly, what else can you do if you think someone needs help?
7: Well, they have to face their fears, which is not very easy. It's the greatest challenge, is to face the fear of anything. And there's a lot of genuine fear around tax compliance and misunderstanding. So there is a free tax help that the tax office support that is a valuable offering.

0: if you are a sole trader, you have a small business with an ABN, that doesn't provide, that service isn't available to you. Of course, the tax clinic has a criteria and we can help you if you meet our criteria. 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
1: Well, Georgie, Annette, thank you both so much for chatting with me. Georgie Harmon, CEO of Beyond Blue, Annette Tasker, Registered Accountant Supervisor for the Tax Clinic at the University of New South Wales. And yes, we mentioned some help before. Beyond Blue, 1300 224 636. And the National Debt Helpline is a free service, 1800 007 007. They call it the James Bond line sometimes. We will also include links to Beyond Blue's Money and Mental Health Toolkit on the Life Matters website, because this is Life Matters on ABC Radio National. I'm nearly out of time with you today. I've come to you from Jagera and Turrbal land. But after the news, Jonathan Green is going to be with you with a chock-a-block hour full of arts coverage, Jonathan.
2: Well, apparently over the weekend, hang on, just check my notes. Taylor Swift?
1: Never heard of her.
2: Got married, apparently. We're going to talk that over. There was a big event in 2024 called the Swiftposium, and the woman that put that together, Kate Patterson, will be in to talk all things Swift-Kelsey nuptial.
1: Wonderful. And also the book show is coming up.
2: It is indeed. Claire Nichols talking with Australian author Holden Shepherd. Amazing books, and they just snapped up for film and TV adaptation. How does a gay man from Geraldton who loves cars, footy and heavy metal get into literature? We'll find out.
1: That is Jonathan Green coming up for you after the news at 10 a.m. This is Life Matters. Earlier in the show, we were talking about grandparenting. It was the first instalment of our new series called The Grandparent Trap, the first of five. I'm going to be bringing you grandparenting stories over the next 4 weeks, but do go back a bit later today and find us on ABC Listen and listen to that first instalment. It was heartwarming. I had tears in my eyes. It was realistic. The Grandparent Trap, find it on ABC Listen.

0: ABC News. Good morning, I'm Garrett Mundy. Speculation is mounting that senior WA Cabinet Minister Paul Papalia could call time on his political career as early as today. His departure after nearly two decades in Parliament has been the subject of speculation in political circles for months. The ABC understands Labor MPs have been summoned to a caucus meeting on Friday to elect a new minister. The former Navy clearance diver's portfolios include corrective services, defence industries and emergency services. Mr Papalia's departure would set up a hotly contested by-election in his seat of Secret Harbour, with One Nation expected to put pressure on the Labor and Liberal vote. It's a busy week of diplomacy for Prime Minister Anthony Albanese as he looks to build closer ties with Australia's Pacific neighbours. Mr Albanese is in Fiji, with the two countries signing a treaty to cement economic and security ties. He'll then head to Solomon Islands to meet with his counterpart there before heading home, where he'll host the leaders of Papua New Guinea and Tonga as they watch the NRL State of Origin this week. Adjunct Associate Professor Tess Newton-Cain from the Griffith Asia Institute says Mr Albanese will be looking to send a message that Australia's interest in the Pacific is about more than just countering the role of China.
1: Spending time together in the region is about the relationships between those countries. And, you know, I think that should really be the focus. And I'm sure that Mr Albanese will be working hard to make sure that people feel reassured of that.
0: A former AFL coach and commentator says questions will be asked about the future of artificial cricket pitches on suburban grounds after a player suffered a critical head injury over the weekend. 27-year-old Nathan Fitzgerald is receiving end-of-life care after suffering multiple head knocks during a tackle in a match in Victoria. Mick Malthouse says it's an unbelievable tragedy, but realistically, games have been played on similar surfaces for decades.
2: The judgment will be, can something be done? And if something can be done at suburban grounds, and it fits into their, I guess, their budgets, because that's what it comes down to in a lot of instances, and what's the price of a life, there may well be something put over the top.
0: Researchers say a new study shows concerns about cost of living and insecure employment can make people reluctant to take sick leave even when they're unwell. The study looked at 15,000 Australians over a 12-year period and tracked their sick days. Lead researchers

0: researcher Dr. Nancy Kong from the University of Technology in Sydney says people are making decisions about sick leave based on their financial situation, not just their health.
1: Non-permanent workers, for example, take 3 days fewer than permanent workers per year in terms of sick leave, and also unemployment risk is associated with less sick leave taking behavior.
0: Overseas, Venezuela's interim president, Delcy Rodriguez, has defended her government's handling of two earthquakes 11 days ago, following criticism from aid organisations and survivors that it was slow and inadequate. Some survivors say aid was delayed and have also lamented the lack of heavy machinery needed to move debris and rescue those buried under rubble. But Ms. Rodriguez says troops were mobilised quickly and are continuing to do work to recover people.
2: I gave the order and I take full responsibility alongside our Bolivarian National Armed Forces who are there on the ground embracing the family members who are waiting to recover their loved ones from beneath the rubble of silence.
0: Authorities say more than 3,340 people are now known to have died in the quakes, with thousands more still missing. To sport, Norway is through to the Soccer World Cup quarterfinals thanks to a 2-1 win over Brazil. ABC Sports' Amanda Shalala reports from New York, New Jersey Stadium.
3: This was a game of few chances until Erling Haaland stepped up. The superstar striker had been quiet by his standards until a booming header in the 79th minute, then a superb low drive 10 minutes later to eliminate the five-time champions. Brazil's all-time leading scorer, Neymar, converted a penalty deep into stoppage time, but it was too late, and he's now announced his retirement from international football. It's the first time Norway has ever qualified for the quarterfinals.
0: Monday's weather showers and the chance of a thunderstorm for the far southeast Pilbara, as well as the northeast Gascoyne and adjacent interior. The chance of showers over remaining parts of the western Kimberley, eastern Pilbara and Gascoyne, northern Goldfields and interior, with showers easing over the southwest land division. Partly cloudy in Perth, a slight chance of a shower, light winds forecast, as well as a top of 20 degrees. Right now in the city, it's 14.9. That's the latest from the ABC newsroom. 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

0: A spot of arts and entertainment for you now on ABC Radio National. I'm Jonathan Green. It's just gone 10:05. Hilary Harper, back with you next week. The Book Show with Claire Nichols, that is coming up. Holden Shepherd and John Morrissey, they are your authors du jour. And a little later, we will, we will talk all things Taylor Swift wedding. I'm guessing that you, like me, dipped out on an invite, so much to catch up on. But to begin, some headlines from the world of arts and entertainment. If you're looking for school holiday activities for kids or grandkids, the film Minions and Monsters, that is undoubtedly on your radar. It's just opened, but despite earning a global, get this, US $160 million at the box office this past weekend, that's $230 million in Australian money, it was... This is surprising, the lowest ever opening for a Minions film. Minions and Monsters, it's the seventh film in the Despicable Me franchise. Second season of the hit British drama Adolescence, that was confirmed just a little while back. Now, there are rumours that an Oscar winner has joined the cast. Kate Winslet reportedly signed on to star in the sequel to Netflix's most watched show. The first season became a cultural phenomenon, tackled issues, big issues, male violence, teens radicalised by the online manosphere. Adolescence Season 2, that will premiere on Netflix in March next year. And big news, Beyoncé has released her first new song in 2 years, and there's speculation a new album may not be too far away. The new track, Morning Dew, donk. I don't know what that means. That was released on July 4, Independence Day, co-written with Pharrell Williams. It's part of the 20th anniversary edition of her second album, B-Day, originally released, yes, on her 24th birthday in 2006. Time now for The Book Show, and you're about to meet authors Holden Shepherd and John Morrissey. Here's Claire Nichols.
1: This is The Book Show. Hello, I'm Claire Nichols. The Book Show is where I bring you conversations with your favourite fiction authors. Later, you'll meet the Melbourne writer John Morrissey. But first, it's WA's Holden Shepherd, the creator of Invisible Boys. Invisible Boys. You might have read the 2019 novel or seen the recent TV adaptation. It's about three teenage boys, Charlie, Zeke and Cade, better known as Hammer, all growing up gay and closeted in the regional town of Geraldton, where Holden Shepherd himself grew up. Now, I first met Holden in early 2020, not long after that first book was published. And since then, the book has become a bestseller. There's the TV adaptation and now a sequel. Yeah, The Boys. And actually, a TV deal has just been announced for this new book too. Holden and I got together in front of a live audience in Perth on Whadjuk Noongar land for a very fun and moving conversation. And there was a bit of colourful language too. So please consider this your warning. Holden started by telling me about his childhood in Geraldton.
2: Yeah, so Gero, which is what we all call Geraldton. If you are from there, you're a Gero Dero. Geraldton is a regional city where the outback meets the ocean. So it's, 4 hours from anything in any direction. Very coastal kind of place, surfy, lots of, mining trucks and trains coming through the town to the port. Really nice place to grow up. I had a great time growing up there. Lots of time we had like a half an acre, so we had, dogs and cats and spent a lot of time on the trampoline staring up at the sky and dreaming about books when I was an angsty teenager. Really nice place to grow up. Obviously, also with its own challenges as a more regional place with no gay scene for me specifically, but I love Gerald a lot.
1: What's more unusual in Geraldton, wanting to be a writer or being gay?
2: they're right up there together, I think, and then I kind of went and did both, which is, yeah, not the most common journey for any Gero boy. We do have like a famous writer from Geraldton, Randolph Stowe, if people have known of Randolph Stowe. So the local young adult writer's prize for teenagers is called the Randolph Stowe Award. I got second place when I was 17. No, I'm not happy about it. I'm pissed. I wanted first, and first prize went to the girl I took to the ball. So a little bit awkward there.
1: Well, you guys were like the literary, you know, duo
2: literary
1: around town.
2: Power couple, yeah.
1: Were you out when you were there?
2: No. Yeah, it's funny because of what I write now, people kind of know a little bit of that I grew up gay in Geraldton and all of that. And occasionally people will be like, wow, that's really brave that you came out in Geraldton. I'm like, I did not do that. I can read the room. I can read, the space I'm in. From a big Italian family, Dad was one of 11 kids. I'm one of 6 kids. I'm one of the little kids. I'm number 5 of 6. And we're all kind of in, Dad was an earth moving. That's what he did for 40 years. My uncles were brickies. Me and my brothers worked on the mini excavators with Dad and as labourers. So you're digging trenches with a whole bunch of guys who, no one's pro-gay. There definitely are people around who are like that, but it definitely wasn't that kind of environment. So, and probably the sense I had is also talked about in The Other Boys is that if I come out, I'm going to be seen as someone really different to who I am. And that's probably Matt's journey in Invisible Boys that he unfortunately really doesn't succeed in grappling with. Mm. But I felt like Matt. I was like, if I come out, you're all going to see me as something I'm not, and I have to choose one or the other. Mm. And it was just too hard. So it wasn't just pure kind of homophobia is bad. Of course it is. But even when you're in the closet, you kind of keep yourself there because you're like, I'm just going to be so badly misread if I come out.
1: That's so interesting when you say I'm going to be seen as something I'm not. Can you explain what that means?
2: Yeah, I think there were just such kind of persistent, reified kind of stereotypes about what a gay dude is, and like no shade on the gay dudes who are like that, because I now live in Perth, so I'm on the gay scene, and there's lots of dudes who absolutely love Kylie and all of that kind of stuff. My husband happens to be one of them, in fact. He's a big fan of Kylie Minogue, which is, I think, like the universe ironically punishing me, because I was like, I like rock and roll and I like punk and I like metal, so that's what I am about. And I married a guy who loves Kylie and Delta Goodrum and Cher, and I have seen them all live now. I've met Delta Goodrum like 3 times now. He's that kind of fan. So, but there was this perception generally that it reifies kind of gayness as effeminacy, and I really struggled with that. And I'm a writer, that's a sensitive kind of thing, but in terms of my interests, it didn't kind of match up. So I really struggled with the idea that I'll be really misunderstood if I come out, and I just didn't want to.
1: You published Invisible Boys in 2019. It's about 3 16-year-olds. There's Zeke, there's Charlie and Hammer. They're all gay. At the start of the book, none of them are out. They're in Geraldton. You've told me before that each of the characters in this book is a part of you. So there's the head, the heart and the body, which I love. So let's start with the body.
2: Yep.
1: At 16, who is Hammer?
2: So Hammer is Hammer is the bully. He's the jock. He is incredibly arrogant, incredibly full of himself, but very much hiding this sense of, he's bullying the gay kid or Charlie or Zeke. He's bullying the lesser, weaker boys as he sees them. And obviously it's masking that, he's so afraid of dealing with his own stuff. So he's also grappling with it in Invisible Boys. But that's where he is when he's 16.
1: Mm. What about Zeke? Who is Zeke?
2: So Zeke is the head, the mind of the book. He is the thinker. He thinks deeply about everything. He's really trying to grapple with this sense of, I've been raised Catholic, I know I'm gay, and on some level I'm fine with it. I know it's not a religious issue. So he's trying to kind of philosophically think about, how do I mesh who I am with my family, with my school, with my religion.
1: Mm. And then we have Charlie.
2: Yeah, Charlie's the upstart, or as they referred to him in the writer's room for Invisible Boys when we made the TV show, a little shit. but Charlie's the punk, and he's, you know, always angry, and he's an angry ant, and, you know, I can't tell you where that comes from. But he is kind of already out and already exploring who he is, and just a really fiery, adolescent, angsty, angry young man. And I really enjoyed writing him. Because he was anger, you know, like he's allowed to express his anger, and he comes across a bit horrible sometimes.
1: Is that a good exercise to get some of that anger out on the page?
2: Oh yeah, I haven't got it all out yet. I've written 4 books and it's still coming. But definitely Charlie was a huge release valve for me. Mm. It doesn't seem realistic because of probably my brand and what I'm known for, and it is all very gay and it's all very, you know, blokey and working class gays and all of that. But until I wrote Invisible Boys, I never talked about this. I never talked about my sexuality. I didn't like it. Mm. I was openly gay, and then it was like, let's not talk about that and let's move on. So writing Charlie, writing Zeke and writing Hammer, I felt like I wrote myself into existence when I wrote that book in 2017, and it changed my life in a lot of ways.
1: Yeah, it changed your life. I mean, it's a beautiful book. I highly recommend reading it for anyone who hasn't. But it also changed your life in that it was this huge success. And I think when we met, you know, 6 years ago, we didn't know what Invisible Boys was going to become. Like, what has it meant to have this level of success with that novel?
2: Yeah, it's unexpected. I'm fortunate enough to be looking at some of my publishing team here at Fremantle Press who published Invisible Boys, and I'm always very grateful that they took a chance on this book, because we didn't know necessarily that it would be what it became. It was this edgy gay book that didn't fit anywhere. You know, it was too adult for young adult. It was too, you know, it was too something for everyone. And I didn't think I had a particularly interesting life. Before Invisible Boys, I was writing fantasy, and so I didn't think I had much to say. And when I did write this and I found a publisher who did want to give it a run, give it a go, we were completely blown away by the reaction. I think the first week, it went into reprint in the first week of sales, because it was just out the gate. Everyone was hungry for a book that talked about this in Australia, maybe in an honest way. And then it just kept going. It wasn't this massive immediate bestseller. It was, you know, I think we had that chat at my house a few months in, maybe.
1: Yeah.
2: And it was doing good. It had started well, but it just kept going and kept going and kept going. And it became an Australian bestseller based on having a long tail, is what they call it in the publishing world. It just kept selling and kept selling and, you know, then started to start selling more. Absolutely wild. And then obviously became a TV show. So I never expected to be talking about any of these themes in my life in front of people. You know, it's not something I planned on. I'm really glad I did it. It's been rewarding for me. It's been cathartic for me. Mm. But it's also been incredibly rewarding and validating to have a lot of people reach out over the last 6-7 years who have grown up gay in some tiny town somewhere, anywhere in Australia, and they went through the same thing, and it doesn't matter which decade. It can be now, it can be 10 years ago, it can be 50 years ago. I've got guys who are in their 70s and 80s saying how much it feels exactly the same as when they grew up in their town. So that's been a really rewarding element of the book.
1: Being the guy who never planned to talk about any of this stuff and writing this book, not knowing who it's for, then suddenly everybody's read this book and you've been so upfront of saying, these are all parts of me. Mm. What does it mean for you when people in your life read a book like Invisible Boys? What do they come back to you to say?
2: We try not to talk about it. my family especially, when I put a book out, they'll kind of be like, yep, read it. And because they're so graphic and they're so sexual and they're so honest, and there's drugs and there's mental health and all of that. So, like most of the time it'll be some version of, yep, good book, well written. When the TV show came out, that was wild because Zeke's there and the TV show had like bodily fluids flying through the air, you know, like it was graphic. And I'm watching it with my family, you know, so it was kind of like, you know, when you're a teenager and you're watching a movie with your family and a sex scene comes on, like that, but times a million. And you're all just like, just keep looking forward. No one make eye contact. Let's never talk about this ever again. So that's the reaction. But In general terms, positive. You know, like, you know, my parents were there at the launch of the book, and King of Dirt was dedicated to my dad, so like he came to that launch and that kind of thing. My siblings have been really cool with it, so mostly everyone's mature.
1: Yeah. The TV adaptation, how involved in that were you?
2: I was lucky enough to be very involved. I was included in the writer's room from the beginning, so I was part of that development process where for about six of the 10, I was in that room where we kind of do break everything apart and what was referred to as kicking the tyres, and they really kicked the tyres. You know, it is confronting when, you know, you're hearing someone kind of describe the characters as whatever they are, or Zeke's being a little bit weak here, or Charlie's being such a little whatever, and you're like, this is me. You're saying I have no spine. You're saying you're saying I'm being a little whatever. So that was really great to be in the room, but wow, it was hard to see that kind of torn apart in front of you when it's your own life, when it's your own coming out experience. But very grateful to have been in that room and to have been included. And I wrote two of the episodes, so the screenplay for episode 4 and episode 8, which are the kind of Italian woggy episodes, because I have that Italian background. Those were me, and that was really rewarding. Episode 4 was the one I kind of showed my dad, and was like, you have to watch the sauce making scene, because it was literally like our whole lives in the summer was growing up making sauce. It was the best time of the whole year. Me and my cousins and uncles and aunties, like everyone got together. And then probably my favourite childhood memories, to be honest, the whole time from when I was born until into my adulthood. And so many of them have actually passed recently. So it's that kind of thing of knowing it's not going to happen again. So it felt really special. And I really wanted to make sure I wrote it onto the show. So it's like immortalised forever that we used to do this. We used to play cricket afterwards. And yes, you know, people, you know, maybe one of the mums, one of the matriarchs and one of the sister-in-laws would be having a little bit of a, I'm going to splash you and get you back with squirt tomato juice at you. it was a special time. So I'm glad I got to do that.
1: That's really, really cool. So you've had this incredible success with Invisible Boys. You've had the TV adaptation do so well. And then we've got this, Yeah, the Boys, which is officially a sequel. But this is actually the first story you came up with. Can you explain the timeline here?
2: Yes. Yeah, it's really odd, but I'm so excited to have this book out more than any other book I've ever done. I had the idea when I was at uni.

0: university, I did an honours thesis, and it was about, this is going to sound like wanky, but it was like the nexus of masculinity and male homosexuality. And it was all about this character who was, you know, the gay footy player and a labourer, and he also happened to be gay. And that was me trying to kind of maybe put myself on the page in a way that I hadn't seen, and not problematise it, not invisibilise it, not delegitimise it, just put the guy on the page and not say he needs to be saved from this kind of blokey world, but just say he wants to be part of it. So I had this very clear idea that I wanted to write this literary gay fiction thing. And I had a detour. I wrote some fantasy for a little while, thinking I could become Matthew Riley. I did not. No one wanted the fantasy book. And then I went back to this idea of, it was called Dead Straight at the time, this book. And I thought, I'm going to write Dead Straight again. So I started writing Dead Straight.
1: And this is essentially about a character like Hammer.
0: It was yeah. Cade. Yeah, it was Hammer's character. And I wanted to tell this story of this gay footy player. And it was in 2017, I sat down to start writing it, and it just didn't make sense to me that I was starting at this character at the age of 23, 24, because he would have had a clue, right? Like, he would have gone through adolescence and puberty. He would have known something about his sexuality earlier on. So I couldn't understand him. So to do a quick little exercise, I thought I'll just write a short story about Cade when he's 16. And that short story went for 100,000 words. And it's called Invisible Boys. So it was a really happy mistake, but it was, and not a mistake, it was part of the process. But ever since, I had it in mind that I really wanted to get back to actually telling the story I wanted to tell. I had the gay AFL, you know, at elite level. I wanted to tell that story about that guy. So I finally got there, had a few detours along the way with other books, but this is the book I've kind of been anxious to tell.
1: Mm. Yeah. We're going to come to Cade or Hammer, the jock, the footy player, in a moment, but I do want to just check in with our other two boys who are not so invisible in the sequel. So Charlie, was the one who was the naughty one, the punk, the musician, the angry boy. Mm. Where is he at as a 24-year-old?
0: He has failed in his music career. So Charlie's idea was that, you know, I'm going to get famous and I'm going to leave Juro in a blaze of glory and I'll be a big famous rock star. And would you believe, you know, in 2025 in Perth, you don't get rich and famous as a punk rocker. You know, definitely not with an EP called Cocksucker. You know, like, that doesn't work. So Charlie's failed. He's tried to be a punk. It didn't work. His blaze of glory didn't pan out. He's now working in a bar, which he hopes might be a new reason to live. He's got a couple of mentors called Curtis and Ahmed, who are an older gay couple who've kind of taken him in, and they're starting up a gay male-only bar, which becomes a little bit controversial in its own right, but it's a space to kind of reclaim just for gay men to be ourselves in that space. So Charlie's working for them and hoping that leads to some meaning. He's also processing what happened in Invisible Boys, which was big, and it's a lot of grief, and there's a lot of stuff for him to work through that he hasn't yet faced. So that's where we find Charlie at the start of Year of the Boys.
1: And Zeke, who was our nerdy guy making sauce with the family, you know, going to Catholic school, getting good marks. What's going on with Zeke in Year of the Boys?
0: Was he the one who most surprised you from the first book to the second book?
1: I'd say so, yeah.
0: Yeah, I'm getting a lot of this from people because they're like, he was so sweet and so soft. And as I was at, I was in Brisbane two nights ago, and the interviewer said, "So what's happened to Zeke?" He's like, "He was so nice, and now he's in his raging slut era." And I think that's a really good call. Like, that is where we find Zeke, because he was, you know, he had to be nice, he had to be a good boy to survive Catholic high school and a small town, and try to be a good boy and try to be respectable. And now he's free. He's got the anonymity of a big city. And so he is running around and enjoying himself, and as he bloody well should. Like, he's had a hard life and he wants to enjoy himself, but it has led to him being really lonely. Yeah. He's pursued kind of hedonism and being able to be himself, but it's come at the cost of connection. And he's not romantically linked with anyone. He doesn't really have mates. He doesn't really do anything he's passionate about. He's working at a call centre. He's graduating from uni from a degree that he doesn't care about. Doesn't it matter? Like, why did he study English in an era when AI does everything? You know, he's like, what's the point? Why did I do this? So Zeke's journey is about finding this gay footy team that unexpectedly is the opposite of what he thought he would have wanted. He's not a jock. But when he knows he's not going to get bullied by a Hammer type, He's kind of like, that actually could be really fun and maybe I'd actually make some friends.
1: So he's joining a really amateur

0: footy group, but
1: proudly mediocre.
0: Yeah,
1: is but, their tagline.
0: But Hammer, you know, and he, the most closeted character from the first book, he's made it. He's made it all the way to the AFL.
1: Got everything he ever wanted. Yeah, kind of.
0: Playing for the Eagles. Tell me about his life.
1: Yes. So Hammer is a successful star full forward playing for the West Coast Eagles, and he's got everything. He's got the penthouse. He's got a lot of money, a huge amount of fame and success, but he still has not dealt with who he is, obviously. He can usually get by just fine until where we meet him and, yeah, the boys in his first chapter. The Eagles decide we're going to do a pride round, and suddenly Hammer's forced to confront, does he want to wear a rainbow Guernsey? Does he want to be having all this on his own body when he is so against it and he's so unable to deal with who he is? So he thinks it would be a very good idea to mouth off publicly that he hates pride, which goes down about as well as you would expect in 2025 in the AFL as it currently stands. Funnily enough, this was all written before any AFL players came out. Also, we've had a bisexual player and a gay player come out in the last 6, 8 months, whatever it's been. And so this, I'm a prophet, I think. Like, I can't explain it any other way. Like, I nailed the exact year that they would come out and everything.
0: But of course, you're not a prophet because, of course... But what I'm saying is there have been gay men in Aussie rules before now. Statistically, that must be true.
1: Yes.
0: But they obviously haven't felt that they have been able to be openly gay.
1: Mm.
0: What's the problem there?
1: Yeah, so... and yes, statistically, we know if there's however many hundreds of elite level AFL players at any given moment, there's 18 teams, there are a lot of guys out there. There's a whole bunch who will statistically be gay or bisexual.
0: Yeah.
1: There are two things going on. One is the levels of homophobia in those spaces that just make it impossible to even question it or even say how you feel. And when I was in Adelaide last week, I actually had Lee Ryswick, who's the first gay AFL player. He came along to my event, and so we got to have a chance. We went to the pub afterwards, and we chatted for like 2 hours, and it was so insightful to hear how it is in those spaces. It's, and we know that anyway, without having to be an elite AFL player, I can tell you how, you know, how it would have felt anyway. So there's that level of, you know, homophobia plus public scrutiny that make it kind of prohibitive for you to want to come out even. Why would you want to bring that on yourself in a way if you could get away with not? I completely understand that. The second thing is what I just recently wrote an op-ed for the Star Observer about us as progressives, us as pro-gay or gay people. We have such a kind of thirst or an appetite for a hero. We want a role model. We want someone to come out and be the poster boy and become an activist. And I think we're putting too much pressure on these guys because they probably don't want that. There are Hammers and there are versions of Holden Shepherd who are playing AFL, and they don't want their sexuality to completely define them. I didn't. It's ridiculous because I am now a professional homosexual, right? But but I didn't want it to define me. And I've had to work hard to kind of push back against people's perceptions of me. And they would have to do that times a million because they're being watched and scrutinized all the time. And so I've argued that, you know, we need to take the pressure off them a little bit and maybe imagine that the guy who comes out might want to just say, yes, I'm gay and can we not really talk about it and can I just play some footy because actually I care more about a premiership flag than a rainbow flag and I think that's okay. I think we should let them do that. Not everyone wants to come out at work full stop.
0: You are writing about Hammer here as a star for the West Coast Eagles. How painful is that for you? Because if there's one thing you'll know about Holden Shepherd, he does not support the West Coast Eagles. You're a Collingwood man, right?
1: I am absolutely a Collingwood man. It's the hardest, it's the most suffering I've ever done for my art. I did a little video. So I did a video of each of the boys doing a reading. So I did a Zeke reading and a Charlie reading from the boys in the last couple of months. And the last one was a Hammer one, which I left till last because it was so painful. But I pulled on a West Coast Eagles Guernsey and read a section of his part of the story. It just made sense to me that he had to be an Eagles player, that especially growing up in Jero and growing up before the Dockers were around, because I'm a little bit old. The Dockers weren't a thing. The Eagles were like That's the peak. That is the apex of West Australian masculinity. If you want to be a man here, oh, you have to be an Eagles player. Not in my house, it was Collingwood, but in the state, at a state level, for someone like Hammer, he has to aspire to that and he has to get it. He has to get it and then realise this is not enough to save me from who I am. So that's why we've gone there. A few people have asked if I asked for their permission, which I did not.
0: Yeah, I mean, have there been any conversations with the AFL? Have you heard back anything about this book?
1: No. I invite them to. I'd love to hear from them. Yeah. I would really like Collingwood to take, like, a whole bunch of copies and let me become best mates with all the players. that would be fun.
0: Holden Shepherd, can you say goodbye to the characters of Charlie and Zeke and Hammer now?
1: Oh, wow. No one's ever asked me that. And now that you have, don't. I don't have any plans to write a third book in their particular lives. I think it would be like The Godfather 3. But never say never. And I did plan for it to be, if I did write 3, the books all kind of, this is just me being a nerd, a book nerd, but the opening of Invisible Boy starts with Charlie and ends with Zeke.
0: Yeah.
1: This one starts with Zeke and ends with Hammer. And so in my head I was always like, if there's a third one, it starts with Hammer and it ends with Charlie and then it becomes like a full circle. So now that you've just asked me that and I had a very visceral reaction in my gut that no, this is not... I'm not saying goodbye to them. At some point, probably, maybe, if I have a really good idea for it, I'd write a third one. But it would have to be later in life. It would have to be... I'd have to have something new to say that's genuinely like... It's not Invisible Boys 3, The Search for More Money. It's Invisible Boys 3, Here's Something Really Important That I Have to Say.
0: Well, we did it, guys. We just made it happen. Can you please actually give a huge round of applause to Holden Shepherd?
1: Thank you so much, Claire. Thank you, everyone, for coming. Thank

0: 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You're listening to The Book Show with me, Claire Nichols, where things are going to get a lot creepier now. I've just read a book called Bird Deity. It's set on a strange planet where men called scouts plunder the ruins of an ancient civilization and where a human-like species still wanders. And while this all sounds very extraterrestrial, this book, well, it has a lot to say about this planet, this country, and most importantly, the act of colonisation. Bird Deity is by John Morrissey. John is a Melbourne writer of Chalcedon descent. Hi, John.
1: Hi, how's it going?
0: Really well, thank you. And this is your first novel. What's it like when you get your novel in your hands for the first time?
1: Yeah, it's good. I mean, it's something I've obviously been looking forward to for a long time. And, you know, you put a lot of work into something and then, you know, when it actually gets realised like that, it's, you know, it's a good feeling. But obviously when you look back over it, you see things you'd like to change and things
0: already?
1: You could have done differently.
0: Already?
1: But yeah, I think it's sort of inevitable, unfortunately. But yeah, always good to be done, you know.
0: Are you a writer who's typically pretty hard on himself?
1: I think so. I mean, I think most writers are. I think it's sort of a good quality. I think you do need to sort of be pretty critical of what you do just to make sure you try and keep improving all the time. Yeah.
0: Well, take me back to the beginning of Bird Deity. Do you remember what sparked this novel?
1: Yeah, it was during the lockdowns in Melbourne. I was just going for one of my, you know, daily walks, and I just remember having this sort of vague mental image of a man coming out of the forest during the rain and finding a ruined building in a clearing. And I sort of sat with the image for a bit. I was like, okay, that's sort of interesting, but, you know, there wasn't much to go with it in terms of story and so forth. I suppose over the next year and a half, I just sort of sat with the idea and gradually it took on a bit more shape and I got a better idea of the world where it was set and it sort of went from there. So it was quite a long sort of gestation process, I suppose, yeah.
0: Yeah, and I've heard this book described as cosmic horror. I've heard it described as science fiction. Does Bird Deity fit into any sort of neat category for you?
1: Yeah, I definitely wanted to write a science fiction book. I grew up reading a lot of science fiction. It's still one of my favourite genres. And I really wanted to write something that sort of worked on its own terms as a science fiction novel and sort of used science fiction, you know, tropes and images, you know, in a very sort of genre-specific way.
0: Mm-hmm.
1: And I suppose the element of cosmic horror, I mean, that's, you know, sort of a genre I've always been interested in, you know, writers like H.P. Lovecraft and Robert Chambers and so forth. And I think it just goes very well with the genre of science fiction because you can kind of open out from a more sort of traditional genre opening into something a bit more mysterious. That was definitely something which I wanted to pursue in the book.
0: And it's maybe a genre we don't see enough of in contemporary Australian fiction.
1: I'd agree with that. I think, you know, I think particularly science fiction, there's just still so much room in the genre. I think there's still so many angles that haven't really been pursued. And I think that, you know, perhaps people sort of get fixated on some of the more standard kind of genre elements of it without thinking about maybe the different directions it can take.
0: Mm-hmm.
1: And yeah, I suppose that was definitely something which I wanted to explore in the novel. Yeah.
0: So what kind of directions were you interested in taking science fiction, John?
1: Yeah, I mean, I suppose I wanted to do a story about colonization, but I didn't want it to be a sort of one-to-one allegory with the story of colonization in any particular place, you know, with the colonization of Australia or any other country on Earth. I suppose I wanted to kind of explore more kind of general abstract elements of colonization mm-hmm. as a process, and the kind of particularly what I really wanted to look at was the effect it has on the people who are perpetrating it and how it affects their psychology and how they interact with one another. That was definitely sort of something I wanted to examine, particularly through the main character of the novel, David.
0: Okay. So David is wandering in this strange place. He is coming out of the forest. Tell me about the setting for Bird Deity.
1: Yeah, it's sort of very rainy. There's a lot of rain throughout the novel, which was sort of a bit exhausting to write after a while because I felt like I was just kind of stuck in this very kind of rainy world myself. But I suppose it was very important for me that the landscape of the novel feel very kind of real to the reader, and that's why I spent a lot of time describing it and describing its different sort of variations, but also, you know, it's a very sort of monotone landscape in the sense that there's constant rain and, you know, there's no real kind of... The settlement which David inhabits is very sort of low-tech, you know, it's really just kind of a collection of small buildings and hovels and so forth. I wanted to feel very much like a kind of a very underdeveloped colony, yeah.
0: And he goes out into this place called the Plateau. What is the Plateau?
1: So it's like a area where the scouts go to collect the artifacts which they sort of plunder from the local alien species and which are sold back on Earth at high value. So It's like ultimately the location where most of the book's action takes place. It's where he ultimately ends up, kind of meets his destiny, so to speak.
0: So when I look at this wet landscape, you know, this colonial outpost, and when we venture into this plateau, should I be looking for Australia when I'm reading this, John?
1: I mean, I think in terms of how I describe the landscape, I think obviously it's going to be based on my own experience of, you know, Australia, particularly Victoria, which is where I've lived most of my life. I suppose, yeah, again, I didn't want it to be a sort of one-to-one representation of Australia, but I did want the kind of sense of the, you know, natural rhythms of the place to feel very recognisable to Australian readers. So it was definitely obviously something which was in the back of my mind when I was describing it.
0: Mm. So out on the plateau, the scouts are taking artifacts from these human-like creatures. You call them an alien species. They're known as parasapes. Can you describe the parasapes for me?
1: Yeah, I suppose they're like a humanoid species. And it's sort of unclear, at least for the opening parts of the book, you know, what has happened to their civilization. They kind of live amongst its ruins and they still kind of cling to these artifacts, but they kind of almost go around in, you know, almost a sort of fugue state where they seem to, they don't speak, they don't interact. They just seem to wander from place to place. And as a result, the scouts and, you know, the other people in the colonies see them as, you know, a kind of almost an animal species. And, you know, that sort of, they use that to kind of justify the violence they use towards them. But ultimately throughout the book it's revealed that the actual history of their species and how they've kind of come to this position, yeah.
0: Mm. And David is a scout. What is his job? What does he have to do as a scout?
1: Yes, essentially he goes up to the plateau and he takes the artifacts which the parasapes are wearing, which have some sort of effect on human memory, which is explored throughout the book, and then he essentially takes them home and sells them. But the sort of nature of the planet is that people only come to the planet every 5 years when a ship comes by. So at the start of the book, he's just reached the end of his second tour of duty. So he's been there for 10 years and he's about to go home. And that's when essentially the events of the book start.
0: Mm. To make it clear, he's essentially going up to these parasapes and basically just snatching jewellery off their arms. I mean, it's as simple as that, right?
1: Yeah, absolutely. Yeah. Yeah.
0: And he's part of a group which is called the Association of Chartered Geographers. And even before we know exactly what these scouts are doing, John, I don't think geography has ever sounded so nefarious before.
1: Yeah, I suppose there was a kind of element of sort of irony there in terms of they've sort of given themselves this quite ridiculous title, which has no bearing on what they actually do, you know, what the nature of their work is, but, you know, they still feel the need to sort of dignify it as if they're kind of carrying out some sort of grand project of exploration rather than just going up there and committing random acts of violence and, you know, filling their own pockets, essentially.
0: I mean, there's a broader observation here, right, about, you know, we can put seemingly benign titles on things and on practices which are far more problematic, right?
1: Yeah, absolutely, yeah, absolutely. And you've seen that throughout history, obviously, so, yeah.
0: And you have Aboriginal heritage, John. You're a descendant of the Kalkadoon people. Can you explain to me more broadly, you know, you've said you didn't want this to be a one-to-one allegory, but what did you want to explore about the idea of colonisation in this way?
1: You know, the main character, David, is, you know, he's a colonist. He's sort of like an archetypal colonist. And I suppose what I really want to examine is the kind of psychological effects of sort of acting in that role and having that relationship to your environment and ultimately how it affects your relationships towards other people. You know, as a character, David has a very sort of muted affect. He has a very kind of almost threadbare inner life. It's like he's kind of taken this approach of not thinking about his own actions, and that has resulted in reaching this position where has a very limited capacity for self-reflection. And ultimately, I think really the story of the book is how he ultimately has to face the consequences of that and how he ultimately is forced to kind of account in some way for his own actions.
0: Mm.
1: And I think that's something that really interested me was like, what are the actual psychological effects on the people who perpetrate colonisation? How does it affect their relationships with each other and what kind of societies they end up creating? Yeah.
0: Well, let's talk about his relationships. There's a woman in his life called Eliza. What's going on with him and Eliza?
1: Yeah, I suppose there's sort of almost a love triangle between Eliza and David's sort of best friend slash mentor, Tom, who's an older scout who's been on the planet for a long time. And at the opening of the book, Tom has disappeared. And Eliza has just had a child. She's got a young baby. And there's sort of this ambiguity about, you know, whether the child is in fact David's or Tom's. And that's sort of the kind of, I suppose, the sort of emotional problem that opens the book. So sort of threaded throughout it is sort of David's, again, you know, is he going to be brought to confront this reality or is he going to try and avoid it like he does, you know, other sort of difficult questions in his life? I suppose that's another kind of through line in the book as well.
0: Yeah, and you talked about the fact that he's kind of apathetic. You know, he's not even sure what this kid's name is, and it might be his kid.
1: Yeah, no, absolutely. I mean, he takes a very sort of, as you say, apathetic is a good word for it. He takes almost a deliberately a protective lack of interest in his surroundings, and he's really sort of, I suppose, forestalling his real life for when he gets back home, and he's incredibly wealthy, but even that has come to have less and less meaning for him. It's just become this sort of very abstract fantasy he kind of has recourse to, but it doesn't have much reality for him anymore. And the result is that, you know, he sort of lives in this almost sort of like, yeah, like in a kind of fugue-like state, almost like the parasites themselves.
0: Yeah. I was reminded reading Bird Deity of the Australian author Clare G. Coleman. She uses science fiction tropes to explore ideas of colonisation and racism. Why do you think that genre fiction is such a good place to do this kind of work, John?
1: I mean, you really can sort of set up an imaginary situation which perhaps is similar to the, you know, real-world situations which you know, but then is also different from it in other respects. So I suppose there's almost a kind of experimental aspect to it. You can kind of pose a problem in a different way or in different terms and sort of hopefully reach something which, you know, gives some kind of insight into the world you live in, yeah.
0: You mentioned H.P. Lovecraft. Who else have been your big influences in sci-fi and cosmic horror?
1: I think in terms of the big influence on this book was a book by Edgar Allan Poe called The Narrative of Arthur Gordon Pym, which is sort of, it's a really interesting book. It sort of begins as a kind of classic sort of 19th century sort of shipwreck narrative. But then as the plot kind of develops, it changes the genre very subtly at first and then kind of very drastically and becomes, you know, what a lot of people consider the first kind of work of sort of cosmic horror. And it ends on this totally sort of baffling but like quite frightening note. And there's just a real sense of awe throughout the book. And I really wanted to try and capture that. You know, there are parts of this book which are basically like direct homages to scenes from that novel. So it was a massive influence on me for sure. Yeah.
0: And what were the big challenges for you with Bird Deity?
1: I mean, I think the character of David posed a lot of challenges to me because in the first iteration of the novel, you know, he was a generally pretty reprehensible person.
0: Yeah.
1: Like a much more of a sort of, you know, out and out sort of just an evil person. And I suppose I realised it wasn't kind of interesting to write that kind of character. It wasn't interesting for the reader, I think, to sort of inhabit that character's consciousness because it's a close third-person narrative, so you're very much privy to his inner thoughts and emotions. I suppose I wanted to write someone who is ultimately does bad things, but his kind of flaws are more from like a mission of not thinking about what he does rather than kind of actively wishing to kind of cause harm to the people around him. Yeah, I think I ended up, I think, with a much more interesting character, but it took a lot of false starts. I think the novel, which, you know, ended up being finished, was maybe the third or fourth attempt at it. So it did take quite a bit of work, yeah.
0: And you already have a published collection of short stories, a really acclaimed collection called Firelight. This, as we've said, is your first novel. Are we going to see more sci-fi from you, John Morrissey?
1: Yeah, I think I'll always come back to science fiction. I've just started a new project. It's more of a kind of gothic horror, historical fiction kind of thing.
0: Wow.
1: Yeah, so I mean, I like to sort of try different sort of genres and so forth to kind of, yeah, just to kind of try different angles. But I think, you know, I'll always come back to science fiction. You know, I'd like to write another sort of straight down the line science fiction novel at some point as well. So yeah, I think it'll always have a special place in my heart as a genre.
0: Oh, I can't wait to see what comes next. But this book is called Bird Deity. It is published by Text. John Morrissey, it's been great to meet you today.
1: Thanks so much.
0: Thanks so much for joining me for The Book Show. Today you heard from Holden Shepherd, whose latest book is Yeah, The Boys, and John Morrissey, the author of Bird Deity. Thank you to producer Sarah Lestrange. Sarah and I make The Book Show on the lands of the Wurundjeri and Whadjuk Noongar people.
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3: That's straight after the news. That's almost 10 to 11, Radio National. Jonathan Green with you. For those who spent the weekend under rocks, there was a wedding. Yes. This past weekend, 14-time Grammy winner Taylor Swift, she tied the knot with Super Bowl champion Travis Kelce. It was in New York. It was at Madison Square Garden. There were about 1,000 people there from music, Hollywood, sport, all over. a big thing for her fans because Taylor Swift, unlike so many performers, is so directly personal. And the way that she weaves that personal life into her music, it's what sets her apart a bit. And her quest for love, it's perhaps that's the uniting theme in an incredibly diverse career. Let's talk Swift. Let's talk weddings. Kate Patterson joins you. She's a teacher in music and pop culture at RMIT University in Melbourne. She was one of the organisers of Swiftposium 2024. That was an academic conference in Melbourne about Taylor Swift's cultural impact. So Kate, you are ideally placed.
4: Yes, I like to call myself a little bit of a Taylor Swift expert, but also a fan. So well,
3: that's a fine thing to hang your hat on.
4: Exactly. You know, as with most things in academia, you usually follow things you're passionate about. So.
3: Were you disappointed that this wedding was not in some way live streamed?
4: I mean, look, there have been rumours that perhaps it was filmed and that at some point, you know, there will be some sort of, you know, live, not live streamed like the royal wedding, but perhaps, you know, an opportunity to watch some part of it.
3: We have here a very canny distributor of her popular culture.
4: Definitely.
3: So she's going to have a plan here.
4: Yes. She's done documentaries. She's obviously re-released her own music. She has a very savvy team alongside her, and they, along with herself, you know, a mastermind of her own career. Definitely, I think there'll be a very well-planned rollout for the photos and the videos and all the details around it.
3: Veteran Swiftie, was Travis a surprise?
4: I think everybody was just so happy to see her so happy. I think when you have, you know, an artist who has such a strong relationship with her fans, people are obviously so invested in her music, but also in her personal life. And I think people were, you know, kind of pleasantly surprised by how the whole thing sort of came to be with Travis going to the Eras tour and, you know, really wanting to meet Taylor and making a friendship bracelet with his phone number on it. And it was very, as she described, on the podcast that they did together last year, it felt like this kind of John Hughes movie-esque, you know, meet cute, which I think for somebody who has written about love and spoken about love, you know, throughout the entire time she's been in the public eye, I think that was a real kind of nice celebration to see her so happy and now to get married.
3: So the wedding at the Madison Square Garden.
4: Yes.
3: Of course.
4: Yes.
3: I guess, of course. Here we are in the heart of New York. Well, what does that mean in sort of Swiftian geography?
4: Yeah, I mean, New York is a kind of important place for Taylor. She's played at Madison Square Garden before. You know, she's lived in New York. The 1989 album she released in 2014 is kind of centred around the opening track is Welcome to New York. So it's kind of a very special place to her. And I think when you have both the sort of level of fame that she has and the level of fame that Travis has, it was always going to be a very big event. And so, yeah, it was interesting, I guess, that they chose to do it in a place that was, you know, while private and secure, very public with, you know, blocking off all of the surrounding streets. And there was no kind of ignoring the fact that it was happening this weekend.
3: How does she... This is an interesting thing about her. I mean, she is stupendously famous. He likewise is... has apparently a large reputation, and yet they can do something like this and it's not ostentatious.
4: Yeah, I think it's... I think one of the reasons people said that they chose Madison Square Garden was the fact that it is, you know, you kind of have drones flying overhead and it's kind of set up in a way that, you know, you often see those kind of grainy footage of other celebrity weddings. And
3: it's indoors but huge.
4: Yeah, so it kind of catered for that. I'm sure they had many discussions about the venue, and I'm sure as we kind of see what it looked like inside, you know, obviously they've got a lot of resources at their disposal, so I'm sure the inside looked very different to how it probably looked, you know, when the Knicks were playing a couple of weeks ago or other events that they have there. So it'd be really interesting to see how they kind of transformed that space for a wedding.
3: Yes.
4: For those 1,000 guests.
3: Wedding planners working overtime.
4: Exactly.
3: The guest list, amazing. And, you know, not all the details of that are known, but there was a song from Paul McCartney.
4: Yes, which I think is an excellent wedding singer performance. Paul and Taylor, have done interviews together in the past and have kind of spoken fondly about one another, with Taylor kind of citing him as a big influence, and sort of Paul praising her songwriting and kind of comparing the level of fame that she has to kind of Beatlemania, mm-hmm. in a kind of a different era. It was we didn't really know ahead of time if Taylor would perform, if one of her sort of contemporaries would perform. But I think both Paul and Stevie Nicks being the other one is kind of on brand for Taylor, having worked or kind of spoken highly of them at different points in her career.
3: I mean, the nice thing about McCartney, for the first time in 60 years, he sings "I Want to Hold Your Hand."
4: Yeah, exactly, which I think, just kind of speaks to, I guess, also the respect he must have for Taylor as well.
3: And he will dust off.
4: Yeah, to dust that off and to perform it for the first time in such a long time.
3: Aren't you curious to hear how that sounds from the old chap?
4: Yes, I mean, it'd be interesting to see if those aspects of the wedding, the performances and things, are kind of things that we get a glimpse of, or
3: frantic licensing negotiations.
4: Exactly, or if it's just the sort of photos of the outfits and those kind of details, and then those other aspects are kept private.
3: I mentioned this at the top of this chat, but the relationship with her fans is about her emotional journey. She's so frank about the ups and downs.
4: Yeah, I think, with quite a lot of great music, when you feel like the artist is being authentic and kind of telling their story and their experiences, that is something that a lot of people resonate with. And Taylor, since the beginning of her career, whether it was with her start in country music and kind of using the kind of traditional country songwriting, would speak of high school love and kind of navigating friendships and all of those types of things. And then as she moved into pop and then into kind of more indie folk with the two albums she released during COVID. Those themes of love are consistent, and heartbreak and sort of navigating your life in, your teenage years, your 20s, your 30s. And so for a lot of people who have grown up with Taylor Swift, they can relate to the experiences she's having. And that comes through so vulnerably in her songwriting. And I think, that's something that has kept people along the journey.
3: Kate Patterson is a Taylor Swift aficionado and expert. That thing with her, I mean, it's true, but is it a sincere offering, or is it a vein that she's working for success?
4: I think it's interesting with Taylor Swift, because I think she has sort of had a lot of criticism leveled at her at different times in her career, whether it's for, monetizing too many albums with vinyl releases and all these types of things. But I think the one thing I find interesting that people do in the past have critiqued her for is that they just don't think she writes her own songs. And, when sort of early in her career, that was something that quite a few people sort of mentioned and brought up. And so to really prove a point that she does write her own songs, and that is something that, she doesn't do for the fame or for any other reason, she wrote the Speak Now album entirely on her own, to sort of make a point of saying, this is my work, these are my experiences, this is what I can't help but to write about the things that are happening in my life. And I think when you're producing albums sort of every 2 years,

0: obviously there are some artists that might do that just for the sake of releasing something, but I think you can tell, particularly with an album like The Tortured Poets Department, which is one of the recent ones, that she just had so much to say that it was just, you know, really wanting to get that down and to craft these songs.
1: Well, I wonder what'll be next. It'll be the Married with Kids album.
0: Maybe. I mean, yeah, there are rumours that she's going to go back to her country roots with the album number 13. So I think

0: Honeymoon.
1: Yeah. we'll know.
0: Well, it'd be interesting if we never knew. That would be a rather nice.
1: Yeah.
0: You know.
1: Yeah. Definitely.
0: Drawing the veil.
1: Yes, yes.
0: Kate, thank you. A huge weekend. And look, you know, yes, there's the World Cup and all of that, but Taylor Swift.
1: Big, big pop cultural
0: look out
1: moment.
0: FIFA.
1: Yes.
0: Kate Patterson is a teacher in music and pop culture at RMIT University Melbourne. She was one of the organisers of Swiftposium 2024. And yes, it would definitely be the wedding of the year.
1: Mm.
0: Taylor Swift at the weekend with that man Kelsey, Madison Square Gardens. Thanks, Kate.
1: Thank you.
2: Hi, I'm Andy Lee and this is Wiz.
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2: We're here to tell the little folk in your life that we're back.
3: No, stop!
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3: There's nothing to see here.
2: With more adventures. More monsters.
3: Stop telling them.
2: And more ways to annoy Wiz.
3: Oh, how funny.
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0: And that's it for your daily dose of arts and entertainment here on ABC Radio National. We will be back, fear not, with more at 10 tomorrow. Can't promise any more Tay-Tay content, but who knows. News is next. Global roaming and the breakfast wrap in our next hour. I'm Jonathan Green. It's coming up to 11 o'clock.

0: ABC News, good morning, I'm Garrett Mundy. There's growing speculation senior WA Cabinet Minister Paul Papalia could resign as early as today. State political reporter Kian Burke has the details.
1: Mr Papalia is a former Navy clearance diver and the longest serving MP in WA's lower house, having first entered Parliament in 2007. His retirement from politics has been the subject of speculation in political circles for months. The ABC understands it could happen before the end of the week, with Labor MPs summoned to a caucus meeting on Friday to elect a new minister. His current responsibilities include corrective services, defence industries and emergency services. A by-election triggered by his resignation would set up a hotly contested battle for his seat of Secret Harbour, with One Nation expected to put pressure on support for both Labor and the Liberals.
0: An anti-money laundering expert says Uber's decision to introduce cash payments requires further planning in order for it to work safely. Professor Louis De Coca says the popular rideshare app was created to remove the need for cash payments. Professor Coca says without proper planning and procedures, the introduction of cash could pose a threat to drivers and patrons. He says drivers are already sharing their concerns over the move.
2: We think that a better approach would be to deeply consult with workers. We know that workers are now all in their chat groups. They have grave concerns. They don't know how they're going to do this in a safe manner.
0: The president of a suburban football club in Melbourne wants the use of artificial cricket pitches to be reassessed after a horror head knock left one of his footballers in end-of-life care in hospital. Natasha McFarlane reports.
3: 27-year-old Nathan Fitzgerald was playing a reserves match in Laylaw on Saturday afternoon when he clashed heads with a teammate during a tackle. The midfielder was treated on the field for life-threatening injuries and rushed to hospital. It's understood Nathan was hit in the head at least three times and came down on the artificial cricket pitch. Epping Football Netball Club president Luke De Vincentis says there have always been concerns, but cricket pitches are unavoidable at an amateur level.
4: I do hope that this is explored and potentially the way that cricket pitches are covered moving forward.
3: Nathan is continuing to receive end-of-life care.
0: Australia and Fiji have signed a major treaty as well as a new defence alliance called the Ocean of Peace Agreement, which the ABC understands is open to three other Pacific nations with militaries. Foreign Affairs reporter Stephen Jedjic is in Fiji's capital, Suva.
5: What you've essentially got is Australia and Fiji making alliance commitments to one another. So if either country comes under armed attack, this document says they would, quote, act together to meet the common danger. And on top of that, if there was any security development which might represent a threat to the region, they would agree to consult with one another to decide what should be done. So what you've got are the two countries making very substantial and serious commitments to one another, which are comparable to the commitments that Australia and Papua New Guinea made to one another in the

0: cookbook treaty that was signed last year and which is set to enter into force this week.
1: Venezuela's interim president has dismissed criticism of her government's response to twin earthquakes that have now killed more than 3,300 people. John O'Wakely has more.
2: Civilians who've stepped up in rescue efforts in northern Venezuela, along with international aid organisations, say that the government's response to the quakes has been slow and inadequate. But President Delcy Rodriguez says the criticism is politically motivated and that troops have been on the ground helping with recovery. She's also announced a new military unit to bolster the country's capacity to respond to future emergencies and natural disasters. 11 days on from the twin earthquakes, authorities say 3,342 people have been killed, while tens of thousands of others remain missing, according to an unofficial but widely quoted toll.
1: To sport, Socceroos goalkeeper Patrick Beach says there have been no subsequent discussions with coach Tony Popovich around the decision to sub him out ahead of a penalty shootout. In a controversial move, Beach was subbed out for Matt Ryan in the round of 32 clash against Egypt on Saturday morning. Egypt progressed through after winning 4-2 on penalties. After landing at Melbourne Airport this morning, Beach says he respects Popovich's decision.
3: There was no need for a chat in regards to any of that. He's the coach, he makes the call, and as players, we respect him and respect his decisions, and that's that.
1: Partly cloudy in Perth today, the slight chance of a shower with light winds and a forecast top of 20 degrees. Looking ahead, mostly sunny tomorrow, light winds again, a top of 21. And again on Wednesday, also 21 degrees. Right now in the city, it is 16.7 degrees. 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
4: Radio National. 11:05. Jonathan Green with you for these next few days on ABC Radio National. Hilary Harper is taking a wee break. The breakfast wrap later this hour, your essential daily catch-up from the world of RN Breakfast. But to begin, global roaming. And we continue our series of, well, these are your favourite global roaming episodes. And today, it's a chat with the CEO of Cheek Media, Hannah Ferguson. It's sometimes quite a pointy and lively conversation. Hannah argues that, and we hear so much about this, online media can be incredibly toxic, yes, but we should see it as an important and unfiltered response to the political agendas of legacy media. Sort of like this. And it tells us too how young Australians feel about their representation. Her conclusion? Well, it's time to make caring cool again. Here's Hamish McDonald and Geraldine Doogue.
5: Hi there, it's Hamish McDonald here. I'm off on assignment this week and Geraldine is taking a very well-deserved break. As we continue our series of your favourite episodes, today we're kind of celebrating imperfect dialogue. What does that mean, you might ask? Well, Hannah Ferguson, who's from Cheek Media, points to what she sees as an authentic awkwardness, often found beyond the mainstream media. You may love, you may hate the influencers on social media, but Hannah is certainly one of Australia's most popular. In the first of our special series, Getting Lucky Again, Hannah makes the case that while some online media can be toxic, a lot of disruptive posts are part of an independent, unfiltered response, especially for younger people, to the political agendas of most legacy media in Australia. She says it's an important part of a vibrant democracy. In her view, it's all about sharing and caring.

0: We've wrestled, actually, Geraldine, with the title.
1: We have.
0: Which in part tells the story. We've landed on getting lucky again, but I think at one point it was not just lucky. We didn't like getting lucky. Getting lucky again is where we've
1: Yes, it's in the spirit of Donald Horne's The Lucky Country, that sort of seminal book, which a lot of people have said in subsequently, well, look, it isn't just dumb luck that has brought Australia to wherever it is that we are. It's actually been the result of a lot of decision-making and a lot of intentionality, to use one of the sort of current words. And so that's what we're trying to examine. Are we in a new stage of this lucky country, which might augur well or not? That's what we're trying to tease out.

0: The original quote, though, not that flattering of Australia's people, really.
1: By mediocre people.
0: run mainly by second-rate people who share its luck.
1: Yeah, indeed. Oh, no, it wasn't. It wasn't a compliment, but people have taken it thus, I think.
0: We talk so much about the big challenging things facing the world and particularly Australia's place in it. And so we are very alive to the challenges, I think, Jerry. Mm. But we wanted to look at those challenges afresh. And we've invited a selection of big thinkers from a range of different fields. And we've asked them not just to look at the challenge, but what the opportunity might be within those challenges.
1: Indeed. To not be predictable, in other words. That's what we're trying to really get away from. And we're delighted, for instance, in this vein, to be kicking off with Hannah Ferguson, the CEO and co-founder of Cheek Media. Now, she's managed to find new ways, I think you'll hear, to connect audiences to politics and to news. And it's not just Gen Z and millennials, by the way. She's reaching out to a lot of people, particularly women over 55 as well.
0: Yeah, she's really become a bit of a household name, certainly in some quarters anyway, around the federal election. She did a podcast interview with the Prime Minister, delivered an election post-mortem at the National Press Club. And Geraldine, we're playing it a little differently because we want our guests to really think big and bold. We're actually offering them the floor to begin with, a sort of mini lecture, if you like. They're going to set the stage for the conversation, which we'll come in with later. You'll obviously ask lots of penetrating questions, Jerry, but shall we bring in Hannah now? Hi, Hannah.
2: Hello, thank you for having me. Not daunting at all as an introduction. I appreciate it. And an easy question about whether we're living in the lucky country too. Really simple stuff.
0: Okay, so Hannah, would you like to take it away?
2: This is such an odd format to be starting with, but I'm really excited to kind of have the floor because what I want to start by saying is that I think that new media is really misinterpreted and misunderstood in the Australian media landscape right now. It's very new, it's very fresh, and it also doesn't look like just one thing. So I wanted to explore why new media has emerged in Australia, what it looks like, what are the questions we should be asking, I think, and what it seeks to do and how it can work with legacy media rather than against it. So I started Cheek Media when I was 22 years old. I was living in Brisbane. I was studying a law degree and absolutely hating it. And I thought, I am frustrated by the system that I am engaging with and the fact that I'm sitting in law classrooms in, you know, a very wealthy city in Australia, and I'm sitting in rooms surrounded by white, privately educated kids my age who will never have the experience of really being on the other side of the justice system, and yet they will become the lawmakers, the rulemakers, the people that govern this country in all likelihood. And I was frustrated, and Cheek Media came from a place of really learning more progressive language and understanding the institutions that rule this country, but not really feeling like the landscape of media in this country represented our views as youth, but also that it didn't challenge, I think, the institutions in the way that I desired. And Cheek Media was really an opportunity for me as a 22-year-old alongside my co-founders to say, what if we created a platform for ourselves and started a business that genuinely focused on being transparent about our opinions and creating commentary online directed at young women like us who also wanted alternate perspectives on the society we're living in right now and the issues we're facing, and offered solutions rather than just objective reporting. And so Cheek Media, the name really is it. We wanted to be cheeky. We wanted to create meme culture and meme content like the Tudor Advocate. We also wanted to share young women's opinions and platform those ideas. And so it's a form of new media based in transparency and personality. We were never saying that we were offering objective journalistic style reporting. We weren't investigating. We weren't creating anything new or breaking news. And so the idea was really to say, in Australia, the media is owned by very few players with very clear interests while claiming objectivity. And what would it mean to be transparent and forthright about our views, how we formed them, and how we're willing to change them moving into the future? It was all about connection with audience and building community as opposed to just kind of, you know, claiming objectivity, but also knowing we will all fail inherently in that pursuit as well. So really, new media, I think, at large, is about responding to an increasingly concentrated legacy media landscape in Australia, but also in saying, the youth voice has been misrepresented by legacy media and has been minimized and undermined. And how do we challenge that too? So new media is really emerging as a response to the failures of legacy. And audiences are coming out and trusting us, investing in us, staying loyal to us, because they don't just feel like they want to get something new from the news they're consuming. They also want to feel connected to the person through the screen and feel like it's a friend almost breaking it down in their group chat. And I think that there's something to be admired about that we want connection when we're having... So we want someone to hold

our hand through bad information to, and to deliver it with importance, with trust, with faith in the fact that the information is correct, but also with the opinion to follow it up that we can then kind of navigate our own moral compass in relation to. I also want to caveat and say not all new media is created the same. I have an interesting perspective on this too. I think a lot of people listening may have watched Annabelle Crabb's show Civic Duty. And I noticed that the second episode focused on the budget lockup, which was something I took part in actually earlier this year. I was able to give the National Press Club address. I was one of the podcasters who did interview the Prime Minister, Anthony Albanese, and leader of the Greens. And I also had the opportunity to attend the budget lockup. Now, Labor offered to support my trip there. I declined that and paid my own way because I understood the ramifications of that. And I didn't want to be supported by a political party. I think that's fair. I knew what was going to happen there. What frustrated me about the coverage of the budget lockup and the perception of new media is that every single person who was deemed to have travelled through Labor's support there was dubbed an influencer as a blanket label, when we know that legacy media, just like new media, sits on a broad spectrum of quality. And I say that, and I hope people are laughing, because we know that there's tabloid media and then there's quality media. And where journalists sit, where editors sit, where newsrooms sit in relation to that is going to differ. We know that we get different information, different quality of pieces from different outlets. It's the same with new media. Having the media literacy and comprehension skills to understand where you're going for what information and who you can trust to give you the right sourcing, the right information, and to deliver it in such a way that you can then navigate and find different pieces, different articles, different, you know, again, just a different comprehension level is also in the hands of the audience. So when we talk about new media and we look at the budget lockup, my frustration also comes from the fact that multiple of the people in that room were journalists and they were labelled influencers too, primarily, I think, because they're young women, because they might have been working for Mamma Mia or Missing Perspectives. And even though their qualifications are they're a journalist, they were minimised and reduced to a label because legacy media sought to be defensive and territorial of it. I also think there's an interesting point to be made about the difference between new media in the United States and Australia. In the US, my view, my perception, rightly or wrongly, is that more and more creators that are emerging there and defining the political landscape lean conservative. Charlie Kirk did. Joe Rogan, I would say, went from kind of being anti-establishment to right-wing in the lead-up to Donald Trump's election. Mostly they're white men who dominate a lot of right-wing space. In Australia, strangely, the opposite. It was young white women, and that's worth saying too, it's privileged people that rise up in this landscape, who dominated in left-wing spaces. And I think one of the conclusions I drew in relation to why that is because I do believe that it's really a response to whatever legacy media is dominating the country. So in the US, yes, there is a tribal consumption of media. You're a Fox viewer or you subscribe to CNN. You really have like a tribal consumption and a tribal voting system too. But in Australia, our media leans right, whereas the US, I think it, for the majority of mainstream outlets, it leans left. And so I think that new media is a response directly to the overcorrection of a certain political agenda that's driving force in the country. So I think what youth media, what new media seeks to do is create an offering not only to where legacy media is failing to meet young people through social platforms, but also where it's failing to actually represent the kind of political discussions we're interested in having. I also think it's important to note that when we're speaking about young people's rise in new media and the power of social platforms, I would compare it actually to talkback radio hosts, which no one questions, really. No one really questioned the Alan Jones of the world because they're white men that sat in authority. And I think that the new wave of young women who operate through social media platforms and have these really strong communities who trust us deeply is seen as frivolous, superficial, basic in many ways, and we're sort of taught to feel dumb or like we're not enough for the insiders of the Canberra bubble, when actually I think it's our greatest asset that we're not the insiders of the Canberra bubble who have become so close with politicians that there's no separation. I think there's a great irony in positioning influencers being softball for politicians or too friendly, when actually people are fed up with consuming from the insiders who are so close to the institutions that there lacks a separation of powers there too. So there's all these different factors at play, but ultimately what I think we can do is learn from each other.
in that what social media offers is a new way to reach audiences and give them the information they need to know to understand and interact with the world around them. Young people want to genuinely understand the housing crisis, and that doesn't mean reading a financial review article that interviews six landlords. That means talking to young people about the rental crisis they're facing, the fact that we can't save for housing deposits, the fact that we're actually struggling with the cost of living crisis alongside

0: wanting to engage with foreign policy at a deeper level too. And new media is not claiming to have all of the answers and all of the solutions to this. We're claiming to try and reach young people in a different way. We're taking the sophisticated language out of the reporting and saying, how can we simply and directly communicate the facts and then give our opinion and have a conversation in the public square that's different? I think while social media can be a very toxic place, this is an exciting opportunity that legacy media could learn a lot from to grow their own relevance and subscriber base. But I believe instead they're doing everything they can to go kicking and screaming the other direction.
1: Well, there is plenty to digest there. I'll let you take a sip of water, Hannah, and I'm going to remind listeners that this is ABC Radio National's Global Roaming with me, Hamish McDonald.
2: And with me, Geraldine Duke, and you're listening to our summer series, Getting Lucky Again.
1: With us for this first episode in the mini-series is the CEO of Cheek Media, Hannah Ferguson. So let's throw her some questions now. I know I've got plenty. Do you want to go first, Jerry?
2: Loads of questions, very provocative, Hannah, which is very good for me as a long-standing member of that legacy media that you're talking about. Look, I was very challenged by a lot of things you said. I wonder whether you really do know what being the difficulties of being impartial. Mm. I didn't hear full impartiality from you. I heard a grief that you don't think that the ideas that you really hold on to are being given sufficient weight. So are you sure you're really interested in objectivity, or are you interested in effect, making more interesting a line of approach that you think appeals more to young progressive women?
0: I'm not interested in objectivity.
2: You're not? But you said you were.
0: No, I'm not. I'm interested in how journalists are objective. I'm interested in the claim of objectivity when I think none of us truly can be. I admire the pursuit of objectivity, but we're all voters. We're all participants in society. We all have views. We all have family and friends and experiences that mean that we can never really be objective with a subject.
2: But isn't it worth the effort? That's what I always say. We've got to observably try, and that is our compact with the audience.
0: Absolutely. I think it's an amazing pursuit, but I'm not a journalist, and I've never claimed to be. I'm a commentator. Like a talkback radio host, I want the news of the day to be spread by journalists who I trust, and there's few in Australia now that I do, honestly. But I want to take those facts, I want to present them to the audience in a direct way, but then I also want to add my opinion and I want to explain exactly the subjective opinion I've formed, how I've done that. And when I change my mind, I want to come to them with that too and say, actually, I've thought about the social media ban, I'm on the other side now, and let's work through why that might have changed and how you feel about it.
2: Have you changed your mind and said that?
0: Yes, I actually have on the social media ban. I was absolutely for the social media ban, and after looking at the consultation process, after listening to more of the experts that I think the government failed to, my view is that the social media ban for under 16s prohibition is not going to prevent harm. It's going to temporarily do so. I was on social media when I was 13 or 14. I understand the impacts. I was a teenager growing up with Facebook and Instagram. But, you know, I'm an advocate instead for a duty of care to be placed on social media platforms, which prevents harm to us all rather than just under 16s.
1: So we're looking at the opportunities that Australia might be able to seize on in this very complex global moment. And I wonder if you have a view about what the positive opportunities are for Australia with this much more engaged younger demographic that is consuming the media that you're talking about. What does that present for us as a nation? What's the positive you see for a democracy and for an economy even?
0: Yeah, I mean, I think one of the greatest examples in the lead up to the Australian federal election, one of my good friends, her name's Lizzie Heading, she made an app called Build a Ballot with a team. And Build a Ballot was an app that essentially allowed voters, it was similar to ABC's Vote Compass, but you could essentially create your own voting ballot on your phone to take into the booth. And you just answered a few simple questions about what policies you agree with, what sort of positions you take on a few different issues, and it would genuinely give you your alignment with every candidate in your particular electorate. And then you could just take that into the voting booth and vote accordingly. That was used more than 600,000 times lead up to the election. That was created by two women under the age of 30 who wanted young people to feel more empowered to have their voice rather than just vote like their parents. Because I think the past, a lot of our voting habits in Australia, I believe, have come from what our parents have traditionally done or thought. And I think that what social media offers is a new chamber, and yes, it's an echo chamber, and yes, I have a lot of criticisms, but I have a lot of hope for the way that young people now are expected to engage with politics, and it's not all. I know I'm a freak and I'm an outlier in many ways of my political engagement, but I do think there's an opportunity here to make caring cool again.
1: So I know you looked at the Philippines as an example of a democracy with a very young population that's very social media engaged and, you know, out there voting. I travelled there for this new ABC series that'll roll out in the year ahead. And there's been a big disintegration of mainstream media there and I guess a sort of supercharged version of this influencer-driven media. They call them vloggers in the Philippines. But you have elections where there's an army of pro-Duterte vloggers and an army of pro-Marcos vloggers, all a lot of them paid for, but all dueling it out. And I wonder whether you think about what the long-term implication for us here in Australia, but also democracies more broadly, might be if you end up with highly partisan media but not much in the middle.
0: So I think there is an absolutely serious risk of that happening. The reason I think it won't happen in the same way in Australia is because of the system we live in, right? The emergence of independents and minor parties, I think, prevents that kind of partisan two-party system from reigning. There's a lot of diverse opinion online. Frankly, I'm a progressive young woman in Australia. The most terrifying people online are progressive women in Australia. Like, and I say that with all the love in my heart.
2: Why?
0: Being on the left is hard, right? And being on the left in social media is particularly difficult. If someone from the far right comes and calls me names in the comment section, it rolls off me. I don't care. The people on the left telling me that I'm not good enough at all times, no matter what view I hold, is tough. Because you can agree with 95% of people on issues, but often on the left, that one thing you disagree on can become a sticking point that has you kind of minimized your role, your position, whether you're feminist enough.
1: And this is the idea that the woke left is a bit puritanical and that if you have a slightly different view on gender issues or trans issues or whatever it is, that you're then sort of cancelled by your own cohort.
0: Yeah, and it's scary. Like, there have been many times I've been cancelled by my own cohort. I understand the criticism, and it's about understanding what's constructive versus cancellation or silencing as well. But it's important to take on feedback. And I think that a lot of mainstream media journalists and hosts don't necessarily have to do that because they don't have that really direct interaction with their audience as well.
2: Look, this is a perfect point to raise something about whether you believe in deal making. See, one of the key ways in which I think democracy works is deal making.
0: Yeah.
2: You know, democracy is war without blood.
0: It's pragmatism.
2: And you have to basically decide what the best is. You know, don't make the best the enemy of the good. Mm. That's what political parties are all about, is that you basically have a series of belief systems wrapped up in organisational structures, but that you do deals, which is one of the genius parts of Australian democracy. And what I have felt for quite a while is that young people are being given the notion that we don't have to make deals anymore.
0: I really like this angle.
2: Now, why? Because deals are perceived as dirty and grubby, whereas I think they're positively noble.
0: Well, I think that every young person has a sense of hope and optimism for perfection and for revolution, right? I think the younger that we are, we can be more, you know, we have a belief system that's stronger that things can change. And I think we are weathered down over the years by watching politics play out in front of us in our workplaces, in our homes at a high level, right? I think that there is an understanding from my perspective doing the work that I do that pragmatism is necessary and finding common ground is crucial. And social media is increasingly making us intolerant for other views. I agree with all of that. But I also think that we're currently in a political landscape where the Labor Party is sitting on centrism, centre-right mentalities, and kind of sitting there safely right now because really we're living in a one-party system with the way the Labor Party's operating right now. And Albanese has to do very little to retain power while he watches and points at the coalition imploding. And I think when we're asking about deal-making right now, the question for Australians is, what deal are we getting out of this? Where is the fairness there?
1: So there was something you talked about in your short lecture, which was making caring cool again. And you see that as a positive of this new media dynamic and particularly the social media dimensions. And it made me think about young Australians really caring about the New York mayoralty race and Zoran Mamdani and being heavily engaged with the largely social media-based campaign that played out there. But also, as you point out, caring about what's going on in Gaza. But I also wonder how genuine and authentic that care is, because I don't see or hear anyone in Australia particularly talking about what's going on in Sudan.
0: Mm-hmm.
1: I don't hear young Australians particularly caring about the cost of living and the social moral causes of young Indonesians.
0: Mm-hmm.
1: For example, just to our north, or people living in the Pacific, our near neighbourhood, who might be, you know, coming under enormous influence from China.
0: Yeah.
1: It seems really patchy, and I suppose because of that I slightly doubt it.
0: Yeah, no, I can understand that question, right? But it's difficult because when we're faced with, oh, well, if you care about this, why don't you care about this? It feels very challenging and undermining, right? Because it's still important to care about an issue that we can attach to.
1: Totally. But why do young people in this space care so strongly about those things and not the others, and say that anyone else that isn't caring as much as them is somehow morally corrupt?
0: Well, I think this is the kind of part of the left that I also struggle with. And I think it's fair to expect people to care about what's going on in the world around them. And sometimes that extends beyond our direct sphere of influence. And that's where it gets challenging, right? Because if I was to say, you know, I have a sick grandma at the moment and I can go and visit her and do X, Y, and Z, that's within my sphere of control and influence to make change there. When we talk about issues at a global scale, it gets really tough to measure, well, what can I do? And I think one of the easiest things for young people is to say, I can talk about it on social media.
1: Yeah.
0: What I also struggle with in this particular space is when that's the only measure of goodness or morality. What I do struggle with in this space particularly is young people saying, well, if you haven't posted about X, Y, and Z on your Instagram story, you must be doing nothing or you must not care. And I don't think that's fair because there's so many actually better ways, and I exist on Instagram every day of my life, to actually engage with community and make change by whether it's attending a protest, making a donation, going and actually checking on your neighbor, like doing things tangibly. I think young people now prioritize Instagram performance sometimes over genuine change making at a community level. But in saying that, I think that we shouldn't, and I get what you're saying about, well, it's patchy. It's always going to be patchy. Our attention is finite and our attention spans are decreasing, right? But I think to...
1: Does it strike you as weird, though, that people in their 20s in Australia have strong views on the New York mayor race?
0: That doesn't strike me as strange at all, because that is one of the only hopeful political campaigns young people have ever seen.
1: Right.
0: Because this is a person that cut through the noise of social media, of mainstream media, who reached across the aisle, who had genuine charm and likability and stood by their language and didn't bend to something like a Democratic Party, right? There's a lot going on in the world right now where young people are looking at their major parties and thinking the left wing is barely left. And to see someone come from the back and say, I'm going to change this and I'm not going to bow, I'm going to stand by the language and represent young people, oh my God, the hope there is incredible.
2: And if it becomes clear, and we don't know yet, that he really ends up, he's bitten off an enormous amount, much more than he can chew, how do you think that will be reported? I mean, this is exactly what I worry about. Does that become a great loss of hope, or does it become a sort of a real, I'd better learn about the nature of politics, which is achieving the possible?
0: No, I think it's a great disappointment. I think it is the first. I think there is reason to worry, right? I also think it's not that different to the Australian election this year, right? The two choices we had were, you know, Peter Dutton as leader or Anthony Albanese as leader. And of course, as lots of young people in Australia went, I'm going to put my criticism of the Labor Party aside, because that is the option we want in government, probably for the left in minority government was the preference. And that didn't happen. Labor resoundingly won. And then Anthony Albanese...
2: You wanted a minority government, did you?
0: Absolutely. This is so funny.
2: Sorry. No, I find that amusing.
0: But hang on, your objectivity is in the room.
1: And she started this by arguing for compromise.
2: Election winning is what enables people to make change.
0: It would absolutely horrify you to know that I genuinely intend to create the next major party in Australia in my lifetime.
2: No, I'm thrilled
0: but
2: to hear.
0: It's really funny because I think that, you know, hearing from your perspective how outrageous it might be to want a minority government, whereas from my perspective, that is the dream for a more progressive, genuinely reformed Australia. Like, that is all I want. But really, the coalition didn't offer enough of a challenge for that to be a reality. And instead, what we've got is a disappointing Labor government, in my view.
2: So is part of this standing for the Senate as an independent? Is this all part of the
0: Part of it is running
2: plan?
0: As an independent in the next federal election, yes.
2: Do you think you have a hope?
0: Yeah, absolutely.
2: You're going to be on your own, or are you going to have a group of you?
0: I will let it be for now. It's not. I think that there is a genuine criticism that is, how can I do the job that I do and also want to run as an independent for politics? That is a clear intersection where I can't be criticising the government of the day without also revealing my bias there. But I think it was important to come forward and say that is my intention. But I think also, like, there's this... The day after I announced this at the National Press Club, all of the calls from journalists were, we've run the numbers and you're going to lose. And to that I think, God, have a dream. You're all stuck in the Canberra bubble.
2: I'm with you completely.
0: It's sad. It is so devastating to me, the kind of lack of optimism and hope for divergence from the norms. And all I want to do is get in and disrupt and say, we have different choices in this country. We live in a completely different electoral system, which empowers independent voices. And we've seen that in the last 3 years particularly. And I think there's going to be more appetite from that after this term of Labor government. So I can't wait to have a crack, frankly.
1: Hannah, you've been so thought-provoking, so engaging.
0: Thank you.
1: Not hard for our listeners, I think, to hear why you've really blazed a trail over the last few years. So thank you very much.
0: Thank you for your hard questions. They're really good. I really enjoyed it.
2: I hope you did.
0: I did. I really did.
1: That's Hannah Ferguson there, CEO of Cheek Media, facing the hard questions. Next, in this special revisit of some of your favourite episodes, the former diplomat and Secretary of the Department of Foreign Affairs and Trade, Peter Varghese, and what we're doing wrong and how to fix our foreign policy in this changing world. I'm Hamish McDonald. Please keep sending your feedback, global.roaming@abc.net.au. 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
1: One of science's biggest promises.
2: It would be like the Wright brothers moment.
1: Governments, spies, billion-dollar investments, and scientific rivalries.
0: The control that's required is rivaled only by what God did in creating the universe.
1: Will quantum computers change everything? I'm Jacinta Bowler. 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
3: Creating the universe, that's big. 25 away from 12, Jonathan Green with you. So much going on. Don't forget, never forget this, that ABC Listen is your full-time backstop. All the things we do here on ABC Radio National, they're waiting there for you anytime, anywhere. It's time now for a quick catch-up with highlights from this morning's edition of RN Breakfast. Yes, here's The Breakfast Wrap with Brooke Young. Anytime, anywhere. It's time now for a quick catch-up with highlights from this morning's edition of RN Breakfast. Yes, here's The Breakfast Wrap with Brooke Young.
4: Gadigal Country, I'm Brooke Young, and today on The Breakfast Wrap, the Prime Minister lands in Fiji to ink a new landmark deal, the first stop on a whirlwind diplomacy blitz of the Pacific.
5: It is true that today the Pacific is a place of greater geostrategic contest than it has been before.
4: Defence Minister and Acting Prime Minister Richard Marles joins the program. Moving to the US and a blustery speech from President Donald Trump on a storm-hit 250th birthday celebration for the United States.
6: For 2.5 centuries, our American Republic has stood as the crowning achievement of human history.
4: You'll hear more of that speech and about some of the disruptions to this year's celebrations. Meanwhile, in Iran, tens of thousands of mourners have gathered in Tehran for the funeral of former Ayatollah Ali Khamenei.
7: Everyone in Iran is nervous about the possibility of Israel trying to pull off an attack during these funeral ceremonies.
4: All that coming up from the Radio National Breakfast team. This is The Breakfast Wrap. It's going to be one frenetic week of diplomacy for Prime Minister Anthony Albanese. He's landed in Fiji over the weekend and will today sign the Vivale Union with his Fijian counterpart, Sitveni Rabuka. Now, this comes just a week after the government finally landed the Nakamal Agreement with Vanuatu and will be followed by a visit to the Solomon Islands later this week. Radio National Breakfast's political correspondent Tom Crowley was, as always, right across the details of this specific push and what the federal government hopes to get out of it.
8: Ink on paper wherever they can get it, I think, really, and it's all about China in this region. Last week we had the Nakamal Pact signed with Vanuatu. It didn't have everything in it that Australia would like regarding assurances about Chinese involvement in infrastructure.

0: structure, but just to get the pen on paper was tricky enough and a win enough, I suppose, in the view of the government. This time it's the Vivale Union in Fiji with Sitivani Rambuka, the Prime Minister. Economy and security both notionally going to be involved in this and maybe a little bit more expansive, we think, than what was there with Vanuatu. Then it's off to the Solomon Islands. Matthew Wale, who seems to be much more enthusiastic than his predecessor about some sort of new security agreement with Australia, questions as well about what that country has signed with China. It is, as I say, all about China. The government is pleased with its progress in the region in that regard and wants to tell the world about it. The AFP's Chrissy Barrett is in New York to speak to the UN, talking about the role that Australia is playing training Pacific police forces and cooperating with them in the region. Again, the subtext of China's police involvement in that region, which Australia is trying to act as a counterweight to. It's all there. And then the Prime Minister's back home. He'll host leaders from PNG and Tonga for the State of Origin and then a stadium tour from the Indian Prime Minister Narendra Modi. So a busy diplomatic week.
1: That's political correspondent Tom Crowley there. Now, Richard Marles is the acting Prime Minister and the Minister for Defence, and he joined Radio National Breakfast to break down the importance of this agreement with Fiji. And Sally began by asking him,
2: will it go further than last week's Nakamal agreement with Vanuatu in limiting Chinese involvement in security or infrastructure?
3: Well, it is a landmark agreement between ourselves and Fiji that is being progressed by the Prime Minister and the Foreign Minister. And it really will be a step change in the bilateral relationship that we've had with Fiji over a long period of time. And of course, that's a relationship which is already very close. There is a security dimension to this, and it will have Australia and Fiji working together for the collective security of the region, consistent with the Oceans of Peace Declaration that was made by Pacific Island Forum leaders at last year's forum meeting. So there'll be more to say as the day progresses with the Prime Minister and the Foreign Minister in Fiji, but this is a very, very significant agreement that is being progressed today.
2: Will there be stronger defence ties with Fiji in a similar way to the mutual defence treaty with PNG?
3: We have a very strong defence relationship with Fiji already. As I said, there is a security dimension to the Vivale Union, and it will see us do more in the defence relationship. And I think that is really important. Fiji, of course, is one of a few countries within the Pacific which has a defence force, obviously New Zealand, but along with Tonga and Papua New Guinea. So Fiji is very significant in that sense. And the defence component of this is very important.
2: The Prime Minister will travel on to Solomon Islands. Does the government support the suggestion from Solomon Islands Prime Minister Matthew Wale of a Pacific security bloc?
3: What we've already signalled when Prime Minister Wale was in Australia was that we are looking to progress a treaty in Solomon Islands as well. I mean, we want to build a peaceful Pacific. Obviously, the Oceans of Peace Declaration at the Pacific Island Forum last year was really important in relation to that. But I think the other point I would make, Sally, is if you just take a step back and look at what we've been doing over the course of the last 4 years, we've got the Treaty of Common Security with Indonesia. We've got the Puk Puk alliance with the Papua New Guinea. We are working on a treaty now with Solomons. We've signed a Nakamal agreement with Vanuatu, the Vivale Union, with Fiji, with France, which is a neighbour. Obviously, we have a status of forces agreement. And of course, we have the ANZUS treaty with New Zealand. What all of that represents is a ring of security now around Australia. And we have done more in terms of progressing the agreements in respect of that over the last 4 years than has ever happened before. And that is about ensuring Australia's national security, but it is very much about Australia playing its part with our neighbours in providing for a peaceful and stable region in which we all live.
2: Minister, last week the Prime Minister appeared on a podcast with comedian Nikki Osborne and had this exchange.
4: Dag, marry, date. Kylie Minogue, Nicole Kidman, or Rhonda Birchmore?
5: I've just got married. I'm only 6 months in.
4: But if it goes tits up, let's just pretend.
5: Oh, Kylie, clearly.
4: You'd marry Kylie and Shagger and Data?
5: All of the above.
2: The Prime Minister's office has released a statement this morning saying that the Prime Minister, quote, apologises unequivocally for those comments. Did he need to make that apology in your view?
3: Oh, well, look, the Prime Minister has apologised.

0: unequivocally. So that's the first point to make. I think from time to time we do interviews, which are obviously different to the one that you and I are doing now. But I think the other point to make here, Sally, is that the government that the Prime Minister leads is the first government in nation's history which has had an equality in terms of the numbers of men and women in cabinet. It's the first government ever to have had a majority of women in the caucus. Under this government, the gender pay gap is the lowest that it has ever been on record. I mean, our Prime Minister is utterly committed to the place of women within our society and the elevation of women within our society. And I think that's the serious point to observe about the government that he leads. He's obviously made an unequivocal apology for what he said.
1: In that way, if you're talking about the government's record, in your view, in that regard, does that make these comments more out of place?
0: Well, look, as I say, there are occasions where you do interviews which are of a different nature to the one that you and I are doing. In a serious sense, this government's record is there for all to see. And it's a government that is led by a person that I know very, very closely, who's utterly committed to elevating the place of women within in our society. In respect of those comments, he has apologised unequivocally.
2: Richard Marles is the acting Prime Minister and Minister for Defence speaking there. And as you were hearing, Anthony Albanese is in the spotlight today for more than just this Pacific tour. He's also unequivocally apologised for comments he made on the Bush Deep podcast with comedian Nikki Osborne. So when Andrew Bragg, Shadow Minister for Environment and Shadow Minister for Housing and Homelessness, joined the program, Sally asked what he made of this incident.
3: I think these comments were beneath his office. I don't think he should have said them. It's good that he's apologised, but he shouldn't have said it in the first place.
1: How do you think it reflects on the PM?
3: Oh, I mean, I just think this guy's a shapeshifter. I mean, he'll do or say anything to get out of anything. You know, he'll say he won't raise taxes, then he will. He says he'll cut energy costs, then he won't. He's just a classic professional politician.
1: Let's move on to other matters. A draft decision by the UNESCO World Heritage Committee has seen the Great Barrier Reef avoid an in-danger listing, but the UN body raised concerns over mass coral bleaching events. Is the federal government, in your view, doing enough to protect the reef?
3: Well, that's all good news, of course, but, you know, we have to be cautious in running our environment policy and our conservation policy around international bodies. I think our own agencies are able to make judgments about what needs to be preserved and protected. And I'd say in the main, we have a lot of environment laws and we could do better on conservation, and we could also get the balance right when it comes to exploration and resource development.
1: Earlier this morning, I spoke to Lyndon Schneiders, the Executive Director of the Australian Climate and Biodiversity Foundation, who said sediment flowing into the reef due to land clearing in the reef catchment area remains a problem, and there are doubts about whether the land clearing reductions required for the reef can be achieved by the Queensland government. Should the state government get on board further?
3: Well, that's a matter for the state government. I can tell you from a federal perspective, the very extensive environment protection laws are not always good for Australia, because what we've seen in the last year is we've seen effectively a prohibition on resource development, and you've seen the Prime Minister go cap in hand around to other countries begging for petrol. So we have to protect our best assets, but we also have to make sure that environment laws facilitate resource exploration. I think that's a top order priority. I think Australians are very frustrated that we've become such a dependent bigger nation.
1: You're also a senator for New South Wales. At the Labor Party state conference in Sydney on the weekend, delegates voted unanimously for a new poker machine policy. It included freezing the issuing of new licences and significantly reducing the number of pokies in New South Wales. Are they sensible proposals in your view?
3: Look, I'm a bit tired of mandates. I think one of the things that people really hate about Australia now is that we have mandates for everything. And I'm not convinced that more rules are going to make Australia better. We have this thing called personal responsibility, and I'm not in favour of more rules and more regulations here in people's lives.
1: Do you see addiction as a health issue?
3: I do, and I understand it personally. And there are all forms of addiction. There's drug addiction, there's alcohol addiction, and these things are not easy to solve on a personal level and a public health level. But it doesn't mean that we should be taking away things from other people. I mean, one of the great lessons about COVID was it was insane to have locked up the whole population when what we should have been doing was just keeping the sick people isolated. People are rightly over mandates. I think this is one of the issues that we have now that Australians really are frustrated with our system.
1: What's the benefit of poker machines?
3: Well, it's a business. You're allowed to have a business. This is an enterprise economy. People are allowed to run businesses and make money. That's good.
1: For the community?
3: Well, I mean, people are allowed to gamble. I mean, it's part of Australian culture. I don't think it's government's role to legislate away leisure activities and commercial businesses. I think you'll end up being a pretty sick country if you legislate away businesses and you legislate away commercial opportunities and leisure opportunities for people.
2: Andrew Bragg, Shadow Minister for Environment and Shadow Minister for Housing and Homelessness. Let's turn now to Iran, where tens of thousands of mourners have gathered in the country's capital for the funeral of former Ayatollah Ali Khamenei, the supreme leader killed at the start of the US and Israeli war on Iran. Khamenei's coffin was unveiled late on Thursday before being laid in state in Tehran over the weekend. Now, three of Khamenei's sons attended the ceremony in the capital, but noticeably not his successor, whose whereabouts remain unknown. Giorgio Caffiero is chief executive and founder of Gulf State Analytics, and he said that this actually wasn't that surprising.
4: Yeah, well, I think it's very clear that there is a strong message that the Iranian leadership is sending out to the world that despite the fact that the country came under attack from the United States and Israel, the dominant military power in the world and the most powerful military in the Middle East, Iran is still together as a nation. The Islamic Republic was not overthrown. This is a message of resistance and resilience. And what the Iranians are really signaling to the region and by extension the world at large is that despite the fact that the country was under this intense attack and intense pressure, the succession process carried through. And this is really a message of continuity on the part of the Islamic Republic, despite the extreme circumstances that have been imposed on Iran since late February.
1: We're expecting very large crowds. How do you see the level of nationalism at the moment in Iran? And is that different from support for the regime?
4: Well, that's a really good question. Iran is a country of tens of millions of people. It's a very complicated, very dynamic country. The regime has its supporters. It also has its opponents. There are also many people in Iran who do not necessarily have a love for the Islamic Republic, but they certainly have rallied around the homeland, if you will. That is not necessarily to say they rallied around the government, but they certainly rallied around the homeland. I think it's important for analysts to avoid overgeneralizations. But what we do know is that the Islamic Republic certainly has a strong support base in the country. There are millions of Iranians who are out in the streets right now, and for many in the society, the killing of the previous supreme leader, Ali Khamenei, has been a very emotional experience, and he was a father to many in the country. I am certainly not saying that he was revered by everyone in Iran. Again, there are segments of the society that do not support the ruling government at all. But as I said, the government certainly has a strong support base. And I think we're seeing many of those Iranians out in the streets right now. It's a very, very emotional time for them.
1: Giorgio, we haven't had any public sightings of the new supreme leader since he succeeded his father. Is there any sense that that may happen in the next few days, or is there still uncertainty around his condition?
4: Well, there certainly are these uncertainties around Mojtaba Khamenei's condition. He was certainly injured during the attack that resulted in the death of his father and other family members of his. So that's obviously an important factor. But I think the Iranian authorities are also trying to make sure that the Israelis do not kill him as they killed his father in late February. Obviously, security is a central issue here. I think everyone in Iran is nervous about the possibility of Israel trying to pull off an attack. during these funeral ceremonies. Also, even if Israel would not do that, they could certainly try to gather some intelligence to figure out where he would be going after the funeral. So I think definitely the authorities in Iran want to probably try to play things safe and avoid a scenario where Israel would be able to kill the current supreme leader of the country.
2: Giorgio Caffiero is chief executive and founder of Gulf State Analytics. Well, if you've been on social media at all over the weekend, you'll have undoubtedly come across some of the many celebrations of fireworks and flyovers being held in the US to mark 250 years since the Declaration of Independence. While there were celebrations all across the country, Washington, D.C. really was the centrepiece. But those celebrations got off to a bit of a rocky start after all attendees were told to evacuate due to severe weather warnings.
5: Ladies and gentlemen, we've been asked to tell you, our officials have asked to tell you to, we need evacuation right away.
2: Now, after this storm delay of nearly 2 hours, President Donald Trump appeared on the National Mall after 11 p.m. local time to give a very fiery address.
6: This country is the home of freedom. This is the land of liberty. And this is a flag of the most extraordinary, most exceptional, most incredible nation ever to exist on the face of the earth.
2: John Lyons is the Americas editor for the ABC, and he dialed into the breakfast program from the country's capital to give us a bit of a rundown of what was actually said and not said in this speech.
7: I think this was one of President Trump's better speeches. It was far more traditional Republican pitching to middle America. When President Trump goes off script and free ranges, that's when his speeches can sometimes become unhinged. But because this was a big occasion, the 250th anniversary since that famous Declaration of Independence, it had obviously been worked on very, very carefully in terms of tone, and who they were pitching to, which was, of course, not people like you and me, but it was the American public, the middle America. I think it was successful from that point of view. It was quite sort of Reagan-esque in that ability to talk up America, its history in terms of choreography. It was extraordinary the way it saluted the veterans of wars passed by the Americans, several veterans over 100 years of age, one 104, one 107. They all came on stage, some in wheelchairs. Their stories, of course, which Americans pay great respect to. They're held in very high regard, the veterans in America. So I think as a political speech, it was very well written, well delivered. It was quite different. This was a different Donald Trump. This was not a Donald Trump necessarily campaigning. This is a Donald Trump trying to look after his legacy. For me, the most interesting political hard edge to it was his use of the word communism. The Republicans are now going into these midterm elections in November wanting to very much try to portray the Democrats, at least the left of the Democrats, as communists. It's a very dirty word in America. And you can see now Donald Trump last night was essentially saying that, you know, the communists are on the rise, and they often lump in people like Zoran Mamdani in New York as into that category. So we can see the hard political edge that was in this speech.
1: We saw some nationalist protests surrounding this 250th commemoration. I saw online in one of the newspaper sites this morning a photograph on public transport of a young African-American woman surrounded by some of these nationalist protesters with their faces covered. What kind of presence did these individuals have?
7: Well, there's video and the photo to which you refer, obviously very disturbing images. That photograph by a Reuters photographer, I think, is an award-winning photograph. To have these 20, 30 men with their faces covered. Essentially, these are the modern-day Ku Klux Klan. That's why they don't want to be identified. Essentially, they're white supremacists who are too cowardly to be identified. 300 or 400 of them reportedly sort of marched through Washington, D.C. That picture is so powerful, to have that young African-American woman sitting in the middle of these guys covered up, these white supremacists. protests really did evoke that Ku Klux Klan sort of history, which of course is a very dark history in this country.
2: John Lyons, ABC's America's editor. And that's it for this episode of The Breakfast Wrap.

0: All interviews were done by Sally Sara and produced by the Radio National Breakfast team. This episode of The Breakfast Wrap was produced by Kathy Van Exdel. I'm Brooke Young, and I'll be back with another edition of The Breakfast Wrap tomorrow morning.
1: Maureen McGillicuddy.
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5: 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What a

I'm Jonathan Green. I'll be here with you through it all. We've got history, we've got science. But okay, you can skip maths today. And straight after the news, no one saw it coming. And today, a nursery rhyme is our text. All fall down. Who, you may ask, is falling down? And why? And what was it about that ring-a-ring-a-rosie? Mark Fennell, he will be in to explain. And yes, the science show a little later, history too. Episode 3 of Putin and the apartment bombs. That's all coming up here, ABC Radio National. So much. And then so much more. It's coming up to news time at 12 o'clock.

0: Good afternoon. This is ABC News. I'm Garrett Mundy. A former AFL player jailed for more than 10 years for a head-on crash that killed two women will serve a concurrent 8-month prison term over drug charges, Piper Duffy reports.
1: Shannon Coggs had meth in his system when his vehicle crashed into another car near Kujalu in June 2024. Two elderly women in the other car, Thelma Clawson and Coral Senor, both died at the scene. Coggs was jailed in October last year after pleading guilty to 2 counts of manslaughter. At the time of the incident, he was on a community-based order for drug driving offences. The former Collingwood player was sentenced in the Geraldton Magistrates Court this morning to 8 months jail on 7 charges, stemming from a police search in the weeks before the crash, including possession of drug paraphernalia and selling or supplying a prohibited drug. 2 charges of conspiracy to sell or supply a prohibited drug were discontinued.
0: The Transport Workers Union says Uber's decision to introduce cash payments requires further planning in order for it to work safely. The union says the popular rideshare app was created to remove the need for cash payments. TWU National Secretary Michael Caine says without proper planning and procedures, the introduction of cash could pose a threat to drivers and patrons. He's told 102.5 ABC Perth drivers are already sharing their concerns over the move.
2: We think that a better approach would be to deeply consult with workers. We know that workers are now all in their chat groups. They have grave concerns. They don't know how they're going to do this in a safe manner.
0: A warning to listeners that this next story contains confronting details. Police sources have confirmed to the ABC that cannibalism will form part of an investigation into the death of a child on the New South Wales Central Coast. Murray Olds reports.
3: Police found the body of a 4-year-old boy on Saturday in a unit at Wyong on the Central Coast. Officers went to the property after interviewing a woman who walked into Wyong Police Station. What she told officers triggered a welfare check. Police have now confirmed cannibalism will form part of ongoing inquiries into the death of the child. The 32-year-old woman's been charged with domestic violence murder. She was refused bail and will appear in court again later this year. The Department of Communities and Justice says it had previously been in contact with the family and is now examining all relevant information.
0: The Deputy Prime Minister Richard Marles says Anthony Albanese is utterly committed to the elevation of women across the country. It follows an apology from the Prime Minister about comments on a podcast last week where he was asked to play a game of Shag, Marry, Date involving pop singer Kylie Minogue and responded all of the above. Mr. Marles says Australians should consider the government's record on progress towards gender equality.
4: The government that the Prime Minister leads is the first government in nation's history which has had an equality in terms of the numbers of men and women in cabinet. It's the first government ever to have had a majority of women in the caucus.
0: Overseas, wildfires caused by a heatwave and strong winds have raged in southern Europe, forcing thousands of people in Portugal, Spain, France and Greece to evacuate their homes. Thousands of people have been moved to safety near the city of Perpignan and spectators have been banned from the next stage of the Tour de France. The French Interior Minister, Laurent Nunez, says the government is focused on evacuations.
5: The first is to evacuate the population living in the Massif des Aspres, which is threatened by this blaze. That represents the equivalent of around 20 municipalities, I believe roughly 5,000 inhabitants.
0: A Japanese space probe has flown by a near-Earth asteroid, testing technology that one day

0: It might help protect the planet from asteroids. Japanese scientists are waiting to verify whether the Hayabusa 2 fulfilled its mission of coming within 800 metres of the asteroid Torofune. Researchers say the efforts to deflect an asteroid will depend on whether its surface is made of sand or hard rock. In sport, England is through to the quarterfinals of the FIFA World Cup with a 3-2 victory over Mexico in Mexico City. Two goals from Jude Bellingham and a successful penalty from Harry Kane helped the Three Lions to advance, despite a red card reducing them to 10 men for much of the second half. England's opponent in their last eight clash will be Norway, which earlier knocked out powerhouse Brazil with a 2-1 win in New Jersey. Western Australia's weather, Perth's weather rather, partly cloudy this afternoon, the slight chance of a shower, light winds and a forecast top of 20 degrees. Looking ahead to tomorrow, 21 and sunny after an overnight low of 9, 21 again on Wednesday and sunny. Right now in Perth, it is 17.6 degrees. 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
1: Radio National. Jonathan Green with you through this afternoon, ABC Radio National. It's just gone 12:05. Bit of history, more on Putin and the apartment bombs. That's later this hour, and the science show still to come as the afternoon goes on. Nursery rhymes for the moment. Now, you might remember this one. Ring a ring of roses, a pocket full of posies, a tissue, a tissue. We all fall down. How many children have asked where it comes from? But only one child was brave enough to ask Mark Fennell. Today, no one saw it coming. Yes, the program was on a special mission to answer the question, why do we all fall down?
2: Hi.
3: Hey, is this Ellie?
2: Yes.
3: It's lovely to meet you.
2: Lovely to meet you too.
3: So, is this the Ellie that wrote me a lovely letter?
2: Yes, I did. That's me.
3: for people listening to this, do you want to tell me about that letter, what it is you wrote?
2: Well, I wrote a letter to you to say that I have a question about something that I've grown up with. It's a nursery rhyme and it's Ring Ring a Rosie. It's pretty popular nursery rhyme, and I just was wondering about all the lyrics and just always thought that it had something more than just a kid's nursery rhyme behind it.
3: Do you mind singing it for me, Ellie?
2: Okay. Ring a ring a rosy, a pocket full of posies, a tissue, we all fall down.
3: So, Ellie, what is it about that nursery rhyme that's caught your interest?
2: Well, just the lyrics of it and that how it's come, well, from what I know, it's come from the Black Plague, like the Black Death, and that we're still using it today, but it might have saved lives because of maybe it was a warning.
3: So you'd like us to find out if that's true?
2: Yes.
3: All right. And so the hints are all within the lyrics. That's what's standing out to you.
2: Exactly.
3: Okay, Ellie. We are going to go investigate and we will report back.
2: Okay, sounds exciting.
3: Yes. My name is Mark Fennell, and thanks to 11-year-old Ellie, you and I, we're going down a rabbit hole to find out where that nursery rhyme, Ring a Ring a Rosie, really began. Because there's so much more to it than you might think. But is she right? Is it inspired by the plague? Well, there's a story there, and no one saw it coming.

0: Did you ever play Ring a Ring a Rosie as a child?
1: Now, I was trying to remember this. I don't know that I actually did, but my little girl, Petrova, whose birthday it is today, actually, she's 7.
0: Happy birthday.
1: And she plays it with her toys and go round and round in the circle and fall down.
0: So this is Amelia Hugh Morgan. And look, I don't normally describe what the guests look like, but I just want to paint a picture of Amelia for you. Because Amelia is

0: explosion of colour and energy when we talk over the internet. From her colourful wooden scarf to her vibrant glasses, massive smile. Actually, you know what she is? She's the quintessential arts teacher.
1: I'm a senior lecturer in illustration in Cardiff School of Art and Design, which is in Wales in the UK. I've been doing it for a very long time, so I've been teaching since my sort of mid-20s. But my fascination is always about how illustration actually really impacts on people and how we understand ourselves within society, but often in a way that nobody really notices, which is why this is actually quite an interesting thing. And my interest is also in childhood.
2: Amelia, you were made for this.
1: I hope so.
0: There are multiple versions of Ring a Ring a Rosie, but I'm wondering, would it be okay if you just recite the nursery rhyme that most of us would recognise?
1: Okay, of course I can. So, ring a ring a roses, a pocket full of posies, a tissue, we all fall down. And that's the kind of the small version that most people use, and they don't normally go on after that. It's that, and then you all fall down, and then you might go round and do that again. And sometimes it's sung and sometimes it's said. Like with a lot of nursery rhymes, they can be both. That's what you can still hear in playgrounds today.
0: So, Amelia, we got a letter from a lovely young girl who wanted to know if that rhyme was about the plague, that the a tissue, sneezing, fall down, we all die. So my question to you, Amelia, is that true? Is Ring a Ring a Rosie actually linked to the plague?
1: Well, lots of people want to believe that it is. It was a story, a nursery tale, a nursery rhyme that people would sing and remake and rework. And no, it wasn't originally ever about the plague. And that myth kind of evolved after the Second World War.
0: Oh, that's interesting.
1: In a time when people were trying to, I suppose, add meaning to things or make sense of stuff that had happened to them, potentially a bit like we did after the pandemic, the recent pandemic. And, you know, when the world gets tumbled up like that, often we go back to fairy tales and folk tales and nursery rhymes as a way of understanding who we are and of placing ourselves in the present, in the past. And I think that's probably what happened.
0: Okay, so how did it get connected to the plague then? So let's unpack those lyrics, right? So we start with Ring a Ring of Roses.
1: It was about the have a pocket full of posies and your smell would help you, or they would be there to kind of support you in your time of need when you were not very well, you know, how people bring each other flowers when they're not very well and that sort of thing.
0: A tissue, we all fall down.
1: And then the sneezing was often seen as a symptom and, you know, they're kind of basing it all on this idea. But actually, the version that we know and the version that I've just recited is a much later version in many respects of a story and a nursery rhyme that was told in many different ways in many different versions across the globe. And actually, as with any folk tale or any fairy tale, there is no correct answer. There's no right. And it's often actually the story and the tale that get passed on and passed through and down generations and misheard and misinterpreted or reinterpreted that then become what we then know as our story.
0: This is why folklore is my favourite kind of history, because the retelling and the reinvention of it is the history. It's what people choose to look at, what people choose to highlight, and what it becomes over time, whether it starts or begins in a certain place. It's what people take and carry with them and imbue meaning with them over time. It's why I love stories like this. So let's unpack a little bit what you just said there, because there's a lot of interesting things there, right? So if it didn't start at the plague, where is it beginning? And what are the earliest examples we have of that, or at least bits of that rhyme?
1: So it's interesting because it's quite hard to actually say where the earliest versions of it are from because of the tales not being collected until, you know, sort of the kind of 19th century and 20th century when folklorists and, you know, so we start with the Brothers Grimm, for example, collecting fairy tales and, you know, there were collections in France of those kind of things. And actually nursery rhymes were sort of later to be kind of picked up on as something that you would collect. And this is why when we look at that kind of golden era of childhood that was seen as the kind of Victorian time, we start to see these things being written down and formalized as a way of giving them on as a kind of educational and as a part of kind of cultural life. But what we look at and what we know from the collections that are there is that it originated much more likely in Europe, and therefore the plague myth didn't

0: kind of present itself until after the Second World War. And actually, from all the reading and everything that I've done, there's no actual moment that you can really pinpoint this is when it started. But you can kind of start to imagine why. When you started to write things down, you started to give them a place. People are playing those things out within their lives. The war was obviously a turbulent time for everybody. Children were sent away from their homes and to do other things. And myths start to evolve around that kind of time. Within society, we start to make things out of things. And actually, if you're learning about something like the Great Plague and you're playing that game in the playground or at home or in your residence, wherever you are as a refugee or as an evacuee in the war, then actually you might start to come across something that you then want to put meaning for. So yes, the post-Second World War, new myths being made, new ideas, that's where it kind of comes from.
1: Okay, so it seems like there are multiple versions of this nursery rhyme. And interestingly, the further back you go, the message they tell, it's nowhere near as dark as supposedly being about death and plague.
0: Yes. Yes, there are verses that exist. I can read a couple to you. Don't seem to have that idea of everything kind of always about falling down. The first one does. So the first one is, ring a ring of roses, a pocket full of posies, a tissue, we all fall down. But then the next verse of that one is, the cows are in the meadow, lying fast asleep, a tissue, we all get up again. So quite often falling down then comes back with a getting up. So it's like, oh, unless that's a sort of reviving of life, then why are they getting up again? And then there's another one. It's

0: apparently why the falling might have been brought in, because falling was an idea of curtsying as well. So the idea of bowing or falling in front of somebody was not about falling down, but about bowing down. So that the fall may have been misinterpreted because people weren't necessarily curtsying to each other in the, you know, in that century.
1: It seems like the connection to the plague was made in the 20th century. So after like World War II, which is of course like a very traumatizing time. I want to know why we still know it today. Like, why has this particular rhyme stuck around in culture? Turns out there's a reason for that. A woman by the name of Kate Greenaway.
0: So Kate Greenaway was an illustrator, and she was the daughter of John Greenaway, who was an engraver and illustrator who actually engraved for Charles Dickens's Pickwick Papers, for example, quite famously. She was also the daughter of Elizabeth, who was married to John, and Elizabeth was a sort of entrepreneur. So there was this idea in their family, I suppose, of art, but also of commerce and of being a woman with some kind of agency and some control over what she was doing. And as a woman in the 1800s, you know, very unusual really to be so encouraged by her father and to be so allowed and encouraged by her mother, actually saving up money through her own business to send her to art school when she was only 13. She started going to art lessons. She was fascinated by her dad and his work, and he'd often have to work all through the night as an engraver because he would be working for newspapers, particularly for the Illustrated London News. So he'd have to get something done to a quick deadline, so he'd work through the night, and Kate liked to get up early or stay up late and make him tea and toast and watch him work and then to work alongside him as well. So there was this kind of engendering of that allowance to be an artist from a very, very early age, and she was very fortunate, I think, in that.
1: Kate Greenaway's illustrations, like when you look at them, they are the quintessential picture of a European childhood. And you'd recognise them if you saw them. These beautiful, soft watercolours, delicate lines, idyllic worlds of splendour and whimsy.
0: The sort of face of a cherubic child with sort of perfect, beautiful eyes, beautiful little rosebud lips, a very full face often, sometimes in profile with a beautiful sort of eloquent kind of line to that profile. Very neat, very well turned out, beautiful, beautiful clothes, very subtle colour palette, not heightened colour at all, something that's quite demure, a lot of greens and browns and sort of russety colours, beautiful rose colours as well, everything in a sort of very demeanour kind of way, you know, for childhood. And lots of children together as well. So this idea of clusters of children, children playing games, children playing at being adults as well. So children having a tea party, children playing, looking after dolls and that sort of thing. So she was creating these bonneted, beautiful little children, but who also have this slightly vacant look about them.
1: But by far, her most influential book,
0: Mother Goose, which is incredibly popular.
1: Mother Goose was a collection of illustrated nursery rhymes.
0: The people collecting sort of the nursery rhymes and putting those together, and they wanted to put nursery rhymes next to illustrations to ensure that children would be interested in them at a time when childhood is suddenly re-understood and reimagined by society.
1: Okay, so Greenaway's Mother Goose is printed in 1881, and that is the first time Ring-a-Ring-a-Rosie, as far as we can tell, is printed. But did that version have any reference to like sneezing or falling down?
0: No, and it doesn't even have a tissue. I shall read it to you. Nothing to do with sneezing, and actually more to do with, I think, conforming, potentially, and obedience.
2: It's children should be seen, not heard.
0: Yeah. Yeah.
1: Interestingly, Greenaway's work really starts to shape the way childhood, like as a period of your life, is seen in society.
0: I think at the time when she was working, you know, it was the beginning of an idea of what childhood was all about. Children before that had potentially just been seen as little adults or just a workforce, actually. Some children were working as young as four, and suddenly there's this new era and a new kind of evidence that childhood was important, but also education acts which were making childhood education important in order that they might become useful to the workforce in the future, but to be valued at their time of childhood. And we're going to respect them and we're going to give them things which are for them and specifically

0: easy for them. And we're going to use really good work, really good illustration, and value that for the child audience, so that that child audience is being kind of supported and looked after, rather than just seen as these little people that will eventually become useful. Kate Greenaway and her work came along at exactly the right time for that kind of mass interpretation of childhood and mass publication as well. So her work kind of starts the beginning of a notion of what we might think of as the illustrated childhood. And yes, I think that's why she's so important and so influential now.
1: How important was it that Kate Greenaway put Ringaring Roses in that book? Like, the impact of that publication, is that why it's so popular that we still can sing and know it today?
0: So, just like with most of this, it's very hard to know for sure. But that book and a lot of her books were selling like hotcakes. So children were being bought this book for Christmas presents. In the first edition of the book that was sold, over 20,000 copies were sold. And if you're thinking about that period of time when people didn't necessarily have very much money, it was actually quite an expensive book to buy, and yet people were buying it. People were starting to care about fine books and fine things and fine illustration. And so suddenly this rhyme is out there. It's out there in many, many people's homes. It's there on their shelves, and then it's getting reproduced and republished, and it's going global as well. So Kate Greenaway, not just her illustrations, but the way the illustrations look is becoming something which is becoming fashionable, not only in England, but particularly in France, where they called it Greenawism, and they really enjoyed this idea of this woman creating, you know, this wonderful style. And so she was really fashionable. She was seriously fashionable. So if something fashionable is then in the public domain with a nursery rhyme, then perhaps that allowed it to go further.
1: So in the end, it's not linked to plague, but the fact that generations after generations have found poetic meaning in that link back to the plague and help make sense of things, even like the pandemic, does it even matter that it's not true?
0: No, I don't think it matters that it's not true. You know, any kind of folkloric thing, there'll be many, many versions of that thing. And those many versions for each of those people has a sort of sense of truth to it. And the truth is actually much more in the meaning to the individual and to the people retelling and reusing that rhyme, and for the experience of those children dancing in circles, much more than, you know, saying, oh, it's definitely this or it was definitely that. And we are in a very fact and, you know, data-led world, which would like everything to have something which underpins it. But sometimes it just doesn't. And that's actually the wonder of it. And that's why I think I love it so much.
1: Kate Greenaway published her first children's picture book when she was 33 years old. And for two decades, she was hugely popular, thriving career. But then, in 1901, it all came to a standstill. Because at the age of 55, she died.
0: She had breast cancer. And it wasn't very well known at the time, and there weren't many cures or any treatments for it. And people were quite surprised. And it came as a bit of a shock that she died when she did. But there's very little written about it. I think she's, you know, the evidence of an early illustrator in the publishing world whose work has continued to live on and be regarded, if not looked at, but regarded as something really valuable and important to the world of illustration and childhood ever since.
1: The legacy she left behind is so much more than just her beautiful illustrations. In 1955, the Kate Greenaway Medal was established, and it is the only prize in the UK to award outstanding illustration in a children's book. And it lives on today under a new name, the Carnegie Medal for Illustration.
0: Some of the winners of that over the, you know, the years that it's been around are absolutely phenomenal illustrators whose work will live on and on and on, just as Kate Greenaway's work is sort of living. But interestingly, it's kind of got this timed element to it where it isn't the every childhood of every person now. It's the every childhood of every person then. And that's an interesting thing to think about.
1: When we met Amelia, she talked about how illustration really impacts people, about how we understand ourselves in society, often in a way that nobody really notices. And the story of Kate Greenaway and her illustrations is an incredible example of that. How she depicted childhood, it really changed how people started to look at children
0: We behave as the art that we see. We behave as the things that we're exposed to all the time and illustrate.

0: Innovation is everywhere. Kate Greenaway was everywhere. So people globally, but particularly in England, particularly with these education acts and the understanding of industrial revolution and childhood was really going to start to change how people would be. And then we look to the sort of 20th century and we see how that was then played out through lots and lots of people being influenced by Kate Greenaway's work and that becoming this kind of very commercialized kind of style, which is talked about. Whereas as an educator in illustration, I will always talk about visual language. Visual language as a way of talking to you, communicating with you, manipulating you and helping you to participate in things and either to control you or to give you agency. So with Kate Greenaway, the illustrations are controlling and the poetry is giving agency.
1: The Black Plague continues to be wrapped up in the nursery rhyme, Ring a Ring of Roses. But why? Because in times of great strife, we look back to help us make sense, as if on some level all of this has happened before and we survived a plague hundreds of years ago, then perhaps we too can survive this war, this pandemic.
0: Wouldn't it be lovely if it was related to something really important that happened in the past? Wouldn't it be lovely to see ourselves in our present doing something that's related to something important historically? Wouldn't it be important to know that what we're doing now is relevant to what happened to people then? So our kind of love for the past and for history and for wanting to be present in that history is also part of the reason why that myth kind of evolved and why people wanted it to be true.
1: Amelia, thank you so much.
0: Well, thank you so much. It's been a real pleasure. So thank you very much.
1: Ah, but now we have to report back to Ellie with what we found out about her mysterious nursery rhyme.
2: Oh, my goodness.
3: Before I reveal anything, what are the sorts of thoughts you're having about what we might have found out of that investigation?
2: Well, maybe that it could have, maybe it does have a connection with the Black Plague and if it has saved lives or anything because of maybe it was a warning.
3: Interesting. So it does have a connection to the Black Death, but it's not the connection we thought it had.
2: What?
3: The experts seem to think that we only started associating that poem with things like the Black Death only coming out of the world wars because basically people were sad and the link made sense to them at the time and that's why it gets connected.
2: Oh, that's awesome. So it's about World War One and Two, people dying and then they're trying to connect it back to something sad. Wow, yeah. That's awesome.
3: And can I just say thank you so much for writing us that letter? It has absolutely been one of my highlights of making this show, reading your letter. Really appreciate it.
2: Yeah, well, thanks so much for writing back. And I'm so happy that I get to be on this podcast.
3: No one is more grateful than we are. So thank you so much, Ellie.
2: Thank you.
1: 11-year-old Ellie there. And before that, Amelia Hugh Morgan. This episode was produced by Zoe Ferguson and Rebecca Metcalf. The sound engineer was Angie Grant. And if you have a story you want us to look into, you could write us a letter, you could email us, you can send me a voice note. I don't mind. No one saw it coming at abc.net.au. And this show is produced on Gadigal land in Sydney, Australia, for ABC Radio National. My name is Mark Fennell. Thank you so much for listening. I'll be back next week with a brand new episode. Until then, bye.

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1: What does it mean to listen to a river? And I mean really listen. And if a river is declared a legal person, as some have been, can it talk? Can it remember? Can it feel? A sound artist, a Maori scientist, an Aboriginal leader and an environmental defender on reimagining

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2: Almost 28 to 1. Jonathan Green with you through the afternoon here on ABC Radio National. Rewind. I promised you history. That's next. And this next chapter in the series, Putin and the apartment bombs, it's all about extraordinary events in Russia, 1999. Now, Vladimir Putin is just weeks into his prime ministership when four bombs ripped through apartment buildings, killing more than 300 people. The government blamed Chechen militants, and the stage was set for one of the most consequential rises to power in recent history. But many believe there were, well, another story, potentially, other forces behind the bombs. Host Helena Merriman speaks to journalists about these alternative theories in a case which is still considered dangerous to investigate to this day. This is episode 3, in which a confrontation between the Russian security services and residents of a building where ominous-looking sacks of white powder, they've been found, and it's broadcast live on national primetime TV.
3: Okay, let me start from the beginning. My name is Yevgeny Kiselyov, and I'm a journalist.
4: Yevgeny Kiselyov is one of Russia's most famous political journalists. These days, he lives outside the country, which is partly why he can speak to us. For journalists in Russia, talking about the apartment bombs is dangerous. And because of that, most of the journalists in Russia we approached turned us down.
3: Well, I'm a lifelong critic of Mr. Putin, and lifelong critics of Mr. Putin never feel safe these days.
4: But Yevgeny agreed to talk, to tell us about the dramatic way he got caught up in everything that happened after the apartment bombs. Let's go back to the summer of 1999. What were you doing at the time? What was your job? And just how would you describe yourself?
3: In 1999, I was one of the top editorial managers of NTV. And NTV at that time was probably the most influential independent private television channel in Russia.
4: NTV was founded a few years earlier, broadly modelled on the BBC and CNN. It was the first Russian network to make Western-style discussion programmes and documentaries. Yevgeny had worked his way up, was now Director General of NTV, hosting his own weekly news show that set the agenda in Moscow.
5: Я приветствую всех, кто в эту минуту смотрит НТВ.
3: Let me say that this program was somewhat bigger than life at that time.
5: 1 апреля, день смеха, всемирный день дурака.
4: And would people recognize you when you walked down the streets?
3: Yes, and attack me asking for autographs.
4: He's not exaggerating. Some NTV shows were watched by almost half the country. Take one of its most popular programmes, a satirical puppet show called Cookly, a bit like Britain's Spitting Image or a puppet version of America's Saturday Night Live.
3: Every week there was a show that was laughing at some kind of fuck-up by one of the leading politicians. We satirised Putin a lot.
4: It was huge. In ratings, it was Russia's version of the American Super Bowl. Yeltsin put up with it for years, but Putin, he hated it. Possibly because since Putin had become acting president, every week, he was the star puppet. There's one episode we found. It's from a few months after the apartment bombs. It opens with a shot of Putin as a baby. He's being rocked gently by former President Boris Yeltsin. Yeltsin is crying because baby Putin is so ugly. And his origins, Yeltsin says, are so dark. It's a riff on an old German story where a fairy gives an ugly baby magical powers to make everyone think the baby is beautiful. All of the baby's evil deeds are blamed on others, but the baby gets the credit for everything good. Though in Cookley's version, the fairy who gives these powers to baby Putin.

0: is an oligarch. Rich and powerful, pulling strings behind the scenes, quietly shaping Putin and the world around him. As the episode goes on, you see the bewitched baby Putin take power, everyone worshipping him, while all the time he's controlled by the oligarch fairy. It's almost unimaginable now. A show like this on Russian TV reaching half the country. And worse for Putin, this episode airs right in the middle of his presidential campaign. Putin's aides start pressuring NTV. They want the puppet destroyed. And NTV? They refuse. And not only do they keep the puppet, but they start digging into the apartment bombs, asking unsettling questions about who was behind them. At this point, how was NTV reporting the story?
1: We were openly skeptical. There were too many questions unanswered and too many dubious explanations.
0: Take the story the government told about Ryazan. Remember Ryazan? The city where residents saw people sneaking sacks of white powder into their apartment building and called the police. An explosives expert tested the powder, said it was hexagon, the same explosive used in at least one of the previous bombs. But then, in stepped the FSB, the Russian Security Service, formerly known as the KGB, who said it was all just a training exercise. And the white powder? Not explosives, they said, but sugar. Now, many Russians were skeptical of the FSB's story, right from the start. But over time, those suspicions faded and the country moved on. Then a few months later, a Russian investigative reporter uncovered a story that cast doubt on the FSB's sugar explanation. This journalist tracked down two soldiers who'd been guarding an ammunition warehouse near Ryazan. The soldiers told the journalist how one day, in a moment of boredom, they'd broken into the warehouse and found dozens of sacks marked sugar. They'd cut a sack open and poured some of the powder into their tea, but it tasted terrible. So bad, they spat it out. The next day, their commander tested the white powder. It wasn't sugar, it was hexagon.
1: For most people who were capable of thinking and making two ends meet, it was quite clear that something very dirty is going on.
0: NTV now doubles down on the story of the apartment bombs, covering every new angle and lead. Then one afternoon in the corridors of NTV, an idea is hatched to make a special TV show all about that night in Ryazan, giving the residents of the apartment, that was apparently part of an FSB training exercise, the chance to ask questions directly to the FSB.
1: So the idea was to bring together the tenants of the house and some of the FSB officials who would explain to them why they had to undergo all that stress and on whose authority the so-called exercise were carried out.
0: So NTV puts in their request to the FSB, asking if they'll appear on the show. A few days later, the FSB replies. Astonishingly, they say yes. On the 23rd of March, just 3 days before the presidential election, across Russia, millions sit down to watch this special NTV show. It begins with a reenactment of that night in Ryazan. You see people removing sacks of explosives from a car. Then a close-up of a hand on a timer and the car driving away. And then the camera cuts to the studio.
2: Место действия Рязань, время действия сентябрь 1990.
0: The NTV host, Николай Николаев, stands there in a beige suit, dark hair slicked back. Then the camera pans out, and you see them. Dozens of residents on one side of the room, FSB men in suits on the other. It all looks a bit like one of those tabloid daytime TV shows, like Jerry Springer, where a bunch of people are brought together to have it out.

0: out in front of the cameras. But instead of, did you sleep with my husband, it's, did you try to bomb my apartment?
1: Алексей Картофельников присутствует сейчас здесь, в этой студии.
0: Right away, Nikolai reveals a star guest, Alexei Kartofelnikov, the Ryazan resident who spotted the car with a dodgy number plate. And they get straight into it.
2: I was coming back from the parking lot. I saw a brand new car. I immediately looked at the license plates, and I saw that there was a piece of paper covering the numbers. I thought, this isn't right. I need to call the police. And the rest is history.
0: NTV then play a very 90s musical sting to punctuate this moment. They do it all through the show, and all the dramatic moments. A little cue for the viewers at home, just in case they're missing the significance of what's happening. Because this isn't just television. This is history in the making. Nikolai then asks the other residents what they think. Did it feel like a drill to them? A man in a red shirt raises his hand. No, it didn't seem like a drill to us, he says. When they evacuated us, he tells Nikolai, the police were running around, calling, knocking, telling everyone the building was mined. Another man says his three-year-old still isn't sleeping. And then a woman describes the sheer panic of that night. She says she pulled her child out of the bath, wrapped him in rags and ran like mad. Nikolai asks her if it felt like a drill. Nikolai then has a suggestion for the residents. Says they can ask the FSB officers in the studio directly about the drill. A man takes the mic, turns to the FSB. He stares them down and says, who gave you the right to conduct these exercises on ordinary people? Who gave you the right to conduct them at all? Was it the president or someone else? The camera cuts to a shot of the FSB men. They're whispering to each other, looking flustered. These were training exercises, they say. They posed no danger. There were no explosives, no detonators. And they repeat, no one was ever in danger. They pointedly ignore the reference to the president. This carries on for the next few minutes. Residents asking the FSB why they were deceived, describing how people ended up in hospital, traumatized. Then another man who's sitting with all the residents starts speaking. Says he believes the FSB, thinks it was just a drill. It's a big moment. He's the only person to say this. The other residents look confused. Then they look at him more closely. Wait, they say, we've never seen this guy before.
3: Why are you giving him the floor? He is not a resident of our building. He is a complete outsider. You're not a resident of our building.
0: The back and forth continues, and the FSB officers look increasingly tense. One FSB officer insists the drill was legal, says it was all part of a bigger operation, grandly called Whirlwind Anti-Terror, which was carried out across Russia to make sure people were safe. In other words, Ryazan wasn't the only drill, there were others too. The residents look unconvinced, but then, just when it seems the FSB has run out of answers, they hint at a trump card. Proof, they say, that they can be trusted. Looking smug, an FSB man holds up a flimsy brown paper bag. It looks like a takeout bag that's been taped together in the shape of a suitcase. This, he says, contains proof that everything we've said is true. There's just one problem, he says. He's not allowed to show anyone what's inside. The residents will just have to believe him. Again, the residents look unimpressed. It's all feeling, well, pretty desperate. Did the FSB really think anyone would be convinced by a brown paper bag and a vague promise that it held the key evidence? And by now, it's clear. This is not how the FSB pictured their big TV moment playing out. And it doesn't stop the questions. A man in the audience says he's former military. He says he's worked on drills like this before, and that none of what he's heard from the FSB makes sense. No one will believe you, he says. You started this, and then it all snowballed, and now you can't backtrack. The FSB are losing the room, and perhaps the audience at home, by the minute. Whoever had thought this was a good idea must, by now, be watching from behind their sofa. Towards the end, there's a surreal discussion about the white powder that was in the sacks in the basement, the sacks that were attached to the detonator. The FSB say the powder was sugar. But Alexei Kartofelnikov, the man who called the police, says, no, it didn't look like sugar. It was yellow, kind of like vermicelli cut into granules. The FSB push back. What does he know about sugar, they ask. Sugar can look very different depending on where it's from. Has he seen Cuban sugar, they ask. That can be yellow. And so the TV show that begins with questions about a bomb that forced people out of their homes in the middle of the night, terrified they were about to die in their beds, just as hundreds had done in the weeks before, now ends with an intricate discussion about different strains of sugar from different parts of the world. You can see the frustration building in the studio. And eventually, a man in glasses takes the microphone.
4: I want to say this. We are falling for a very clever trick. In September of last year, a monstrous and immoral experiment was conducted on 200 citizens of Ryazan. And now we are starting to get lost in a web of absurd, meaningless, so-called expert conclusions.
0: And that's it. The show's over. As the credits roll, the residents of Ryazan stand up, start whispering in corners. Meanwhile, the FSB, they look worried, shell-shocked. It's hard to say what they thought would happen by going on this show. Did they think it would be good PR? But everything that's just happened, timing, it's critical. In just 3 days, Russians will vote for a new president. Yet here's a primetime TV show raising dangerous questions about the apartment bombs. Were they really the work of Chechen militants? Or was the FSB involved? And then, the question no one on the show dares ask explicitly, if the FSB was involved, what about presidential candidate Vladimir Putin, who was head of the FSB until he became prime minister, less than 4 weeks before the first bomb exploded? What was the general reaction to the TV show? Did many people watch it? Was there a big reaction in the press?
5: Listen, there were only 4 major television channels in Russia. We were one of the 4 leading television channels, and any program going on the air prime time was inevitably a very top-rated program.
0: Put simply, the ratings were huge. And the FSB?
5: They were not happy about their own participation. It was written on their foreheads.
0: Soon after, there was a phone call to NTV from a government minister.
5: He warned us that this program will never be forgotten. They will never forgive you for this.
6: How did you feel after that phone call? Were you worried for the future?
5: Of course, we were already worried for the future because there were many other signs that we are considered to be disloyal, almost an enemy of the state that is trying to prevent Vladimir Putin from winning the election.
0: 3 days after the NTV show airs, on the 26th of March 2000, Russians go to the polls to vote for their new president.
7: For many, Vladimir Putin seems already to be incumbent, since Boris Yeltsin made him acting president on New Year's Eve.
0: At NTV studio in Moscow, it's a busy day for Yevgeny and his team.
5: We had lots of well-known political figures in our studio. We had feeds from all across Russia, from big cities.
0: It's been a strange election to cover. Putin's avoided all the TV debates, while state TV has covered his every move. His speeches for soldiers fighting in Chechnya and his rides in fighter jets flying over... Campaign ads? Putin's not needed those. State TV has done the work for him, attacking his rivals, which meant serious competitors stayed out of the race.
5: Because they understood that it's almost impossible to compete with Putin under the circumstances.
0: In the end, only a few candidates stand against Putin. And by the evening of the 26th of March...
8: It looks as if Russia's going to have a lean, fit and sober president for the first time in several years. Vladimir Putin, Boris Yeltsin's chosen heir apparent, looks set to be elected to the job this Sunday.
9: This morning's headlines. Vladimir Putin is on course for an outright win in the first ballot in Russia's presidential election.
10: From Britain, Tony Blair rang Mr. Putin to congratulate him and to ask him what he planned to do.
5: Vladimir Putin is elected president of Russia.
0: In that election, you have to wonder if anyone who voted for Putin could have imagined he'd still be in power over 25 years later. It's May the 7th, 2000, just 2 months after Putin's landslide victory. He's walking into the Kremlin's Grand Palace for his inauguration. He's a solitary figure, dwarfed by the vast halls with their ornate frescoes and glittering chandeliers.
11: Клянусь при осуществлении полномочий президента Российской Федерации.
0: Путин recites the presidential oath, уважать, promises to protect Russia and faithfully serve the people.
11: Права и свободы.
0: Everyone is watching, inside and outside the country, to see what kind of Russia Putin wants, what they can expect from this little-known KGB man.
11: И независимость. Безопасность и целостность и охранять.
0: 4 days later, in downtown Moscow, they find out. A group of men have just broken into the headquarters of the owners of NTV.
5: Heavily armed group of FSB commandos in military fatigues, black balaclavas with semi-automatic assault rifles. And that was something Moscow never saw before.
0: The FSB commandos rifle through drawers, then arrest the founder of the NTV network. Later, the authorities say they did this because they were looking for tax irregularities. But the message to NTV seems clear. Stop going after Putin. Did it have an effect on your reporting?
5: I'm proud to say that... It did not seriously change our way of reporting. We were trying to do what we are supposed to do and to hell with everything that may follow. Was I going to abandon my style of presenting the news? No. I did my best not to feel and show that I'm really scared, that I understand these people may even resort to worse things, including killing me. But I had that feeling that nevertheless, I'm going to do what I'm supposed to do. I'm not going to think of any consequences.
0: And for a while, Yevgeny and NTV fight back, keep going with their Putin puppet shows, keep asking tough questions about the apartment bombs. But it doesn't last. The owner of NTV is thrown in prison. When he's released, he flees Russia, never to return. NTV is then taken over by a state-owned company. They destroy the

0: Putin puppet and cut the Kukli show. Political satire under Putin, it seems, is over. Yevgeny had hoped that as Putin cracked down on Russian journalists, there might be pushback from the West. But the pushback never comes. Russian journalists are on their own.
1: We miscalculated. We thought that we'll be capable of stirring up public protest in Russia, drawing the attention of international public opinion and foreign politicians would help us. But unfortunately, very many people looked at us as if we are conspiracy theorists. And foreign politicians were very happy about the emergence of a young, new and energetic leader, Mr. Putin.
0: And one by one, Western leaders line up to make friends with him. What began with Blair and Clinton has now turned into a full-blown Western love-in with Putin. In June 2001, a year after Putin becomes president, he meets the new American president, George W. Bush, for the first time. Afterwards, at their joint press conference, a journalist asks Bush a simple but loaded question. Can Putin be trusted?
2: I looked the man in the eye. I found it to be very straightforward and trustworthy. We had a very good dialogue. I was able to get a sense of his soul. He's a man deeply committed to his country and the best interests of his country.
0: A few months later, in September 2001, after the attacks on the World Trade Center in New York, Putin is the first leader to call the White House. Next, he commits to forging a new relationship with NATO allies. Putin's growing ever closer to the West, turning up at summits and conferences, and European leaders are eager to meet him and talk about Russia's abundant supply of cheap oil and gas. And for a while, the West ignores the whispers about the FSB's possible involvement in Russia's apartment bombs and about its new president. But the West can't ignore these rumors forever, because very soon, two Russians will arrive in London, bringing dark tales of Putin and the apartment bombs with them. In London, these men hope to find safety. But not before long, both men will be dead.
3: Putin and the Apartment Bombs is presented by Helena Merriman. Series producer is Sarah Chabayar, and editor is Anne Brown. It's a BBC Studios production.
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2: News in the world today. They are next here on ABC Radio National. So much more as the afternoon unfolds. The Science Show, that's coming up too. I'm Jonathan Green with you here until 3 o'clock. It's now coming up to news time at 1.

0: Good afternoon, Tony Carr with ABC News. China appears to be preparing to test a ballistic missile with a dummy warhead in the Pacific Ocean. The ABC has been told Beijing informed governments in the region about the test earlier today. A similar test conducted 2 years ago was criticised by a number of Pacific nations, and Australia raised it with very high-level Chinese officials. The test comes within hours of Australia signing a landmark defence treaty with Fiji, pledging to aid one another in the event of an armed attack. The Transport Workers Union says Uber drivers are concerned over the rideshare company's decision to introduce optional cash payments. The union says the decision was made without proper consultation with drivers and minimal planning. TWU National Secretary Michael Caine told 102.5 ABC Perth the use of cash will bring a high level of risk without the implementation of proper procedures.
1: The company's made a decision that they're just going to click their fingers and all of a sudden just expect somehow that a safe system is going to arise to accept cash. And we don't think that's in the interests of workers or customers without doing the proper planning and the proper processes.
0: New research has found many Australians are going to work when they're ill because of fears taking a sick day may impact their employment. The study found insecure jobs and cost of living pressures are forcing people to head into work even when they're unwell. Lead researcher Dr. Nancy Kong from the University of Technology, Sydney, says they looked at 15,000 Australians over a 12-year period and tracked their sick days.
2: We find that when people take sick leave, it's not just a decision about their health, but also when they feel that they may be too economically insecure and maybe they are not safe at their job, and that could all influence the sick leave taking behaviour.
0: Ukrainian authorities say at least 7 people have been killed and 24 injured in the latest Russian drone and missile strikes on the capital, Kyiv. Jono Wakeley has more.
3: Local officials say the attack of waves of ballistic and cruise missiles, as well as hundreds of drones, has struck 4 residential buildings. They're also warning strikes are still underway. Kyiv's mayor says rescue crews have been pulling residents from shattered buildings. Ukraine's president, Volodymyr Zelensky, warned hours earlier of another large-scale Russian attack on the city and urged people to be on alert for any air warning sirens. This attack follows another major assault last week in which Ukrainian authorities say Russian drones and missiles killed at least 30 people in Kyiv.
0: The Israeli government has voted to defy a Supreme Court decision regarding the broadcast regulator, raising concerns of a possible constitutional crisis. Last month, the court ruled that the regulator could continue operating even after 7 of its board members resigned, leaving it without a legal quorum. The body is currently reviewing the proposed takeover of a TV network by a group of investors widely seen as critical of Israeli Prime Minister Benjamin Netanyahu's government. A council in Melbourne's north says the cricket pitch cover on a sports ground where a footballer was critically injured on Saturday was designed in accordance with performance standards. Meg Whitfield reports.
4: 27-year-old Epping footballer Nathan Fitzgerald is receiving end-of-life care after sustaining multiple head knocks after going in for a tackle during a local football match in Laylaw on Saturday. It's understood he ultimately landed on the hard cricket pitch in the middle of the ground, which was covered with synthetic turf, as is common at multi-use sporting grounds. His club is calling for an investigation into how cricket pitches are treated at all multi-use ovals. Whittlesea Council says it's deeply saddened by the tragic incident. It says the cover for the cricket pitch is designed specifically in accordance with AFL and Cricket Australia performance standards.
0: A 10-man England side has held on to beat Mexico 3-2 in their Soccer World Cup round of 16 clash in Mexico City. A Jude Bellingham brace and a Harry Kane penalty were enough to send the 3 Lions through to the quarterfinals in front of a crowd of more than 80,000. England coach

0: Thomas Tuchel has told SBS the team will need some time to recover after such a crucial performance.
1: We need to take this in. This is Azteca. It's Mexico. It's a crazy, crazy game. We left everything out there, every single one of us. So they need to take this in and, now it's full steam ahead.
0: England's next opponent is Norway, which knocked out Brazil with a 2-1 win in New Jersey. In Perth, a partly cloudy afternoon with light winds. Tomorrow and Wednesday, sunny and 21, before a shower or two return on Thursday, 21. Currently in Perth, it's 18 degrees.
2: Nice to be with you. I hope you're well. Welcome to the world today. I'm Andy Park, coming to you from Gadigal Land in Sydney. This Monday, shag, date or marry, the Prime Minister apologises for crude comments about Kylie Minogue on a podcast. And FIFA faces integrity questions as euphoric Norwegians celebrate a stunning World Cup win over Brazil.
3: It's the biggest moment in Norwegian sports history ever. And we got Erling, the Viking. Yeah!
4: Best moment I've ever felt. Like, this is, you can never describe it.
5: Yeah. We will win.
4: Yeah.
5: Now we win.
2: First, though, the social media giant Meta has been grilled at the Royal Commission into Anti-Semitism and Social Cohesion about its policies on removing hateful content. Commissioner Virginia Bell put it to a senior executive at Meta that the company's current policies meant the gold standard in removing content couldn't be achieved. Senior correspondent Barbara Miller is at the Royal Commission in Sydney. Barb, this morning's evidence has so far focused on Meta's changes to content monitoring announced in January last year. What did the Commission hear?
6: Well, the Commission heard from Ben Good, who is the Global Director of Core Policy at Meta, and he said that that change in policy announced by Mark Zuckerberg was because there was an issue with over-enforcement when the company was using AI tools to identify content and to remove it. So as Mark Zuckerberg announced that in January 2025, he said that this was about more speech and that only posts that the company deemed could really lead to offline harm or were encouraging criminality, encouraging terrorism or child sexual abuse would be proactively taken off the platform. Now, Ben Good actually said that proactive removal was the gold standard, but the company through that January 2025 change had moved to a much more reactive approach. And the commissioner, Commissioner Virginia Bell, Andy, put it to Ben Good that this was essentially a problem.
7: I understand, Mr. Good, that it is not your intention that violating conduct remain on the platform, but the reactive approach necessarily can never achieve the gold standard, can it? Since the content is up and available for people to see before a user reports it and Meta moves to remove it.
8: The reactive approach differs from the proactive approach in that it is less prone to over-enforcement. So, and that was the problem motivating the changes that we announced on January 7th. It's true that there may be content that we don't remove because it is not reported, but I do want to emphasize that we are very carefully monitoring the extent to which that is the case.
2: That's Ben Good, Meta's Global Director of Core Policy, being questioned by Royal Commissioner Virginia Bell there. And Barb, the Commission's also heard evidence about action by the platforms on hateful content before and after that change in policy. Talk to me about that evidence.
6: Yeah, Meta's own figures, which we saw today, suggest a drastic reduction in the removal of hateful content before and after that policy change. On Instagram, we heard, for example, 7.4 million posts were removed before that change in policy in a three-month period. Afterwards, that dropped to 2 million. The Director of Global of Core Policy was asked whether there was any other plausible explanation for that other than that change in policy, and he said he truly didn't know. We then heard from Nicholas Bender, SC. He was representing some Jewish groups, and he put it to Ben Good that what that policy change had done was it had shifted the burden onto the victim groups themselves to try and get language which was targeting them removed. Ben Good there said, oh no, it's not just the victims who can report hateful content, and that is certainly not our intention. But yes, some very detailed questions there for Meta about that quite dramatic change in policy. That's clearly been a significant focus of the Royal Commission, getting to the bottom of what that means for hateful content.
2: Barbara Miller at the Royal Commission in Sydney there. Prime Minister Anthony Albanese has apologised for agreeing that he'd shag Kylie Minogue during an interview with a comedian on a podcast. Some of his Labor colleagues have leapt to his defence as others have condemned the leader. It comes months after another gaffe he made about Grace Tame, sparking questions about whether his political communications strategy could be backfiring. Catherine Gregory has the story.
5: Anthony Albanese is no stranger to tough interviews, but faced with this question from Nikki Osborne from the podcast Bush Deep, the PM was caught out.
9: Shag, marry, date. Kylie Minogue, Nicole Kidman or Rhonda Birchmore?
10: I've just got married. I'm only 6 months in.
9: But if it goes tits up, let's just pretend.
10: Oh, Kylie, clearly.
5: While initially trying to deflect, Anthony Albanese then took the bait.
9: You'd marry Kylie and shag her and date her?
10: All of the above.
5: In a wide-ranging interview, Mr. Albanese was also happy to discuss the intimate details of his marriage with Jodie Hayden.
9: Still bonking like rabbits.
10: Well, you know, when we have time.
9: Yeah, that's fair. That's what happens when you get married. You've got to schedule it, don't you?
10: After the footy. It's always a good aphrodisiac, a south wind.
5: The backlash has been swift, and today the PM apologised unequivocally for the comments, but not before copping some heavy criticism. Independent Zali Steggall called the comments entirely inappropriate. Liberal Senator Sarah Henderson says they make a mockery of Labor's claim to be champions of women. And One Nation MP Barnaby Joyce told Channel 7 the comments are beneath the PM.
11: What would you have done if they asked you, Barnaby?
12: Avoided the question, like most people.
5: While Labor leader, Social Services Minister Tanya Plibersek defended Mr. Albanese's track record.
13: What I'd say on women's equality in this country is that no government's been better for it, and no Prime Minister's been better for it.
5: And Minister for Defence Richard Marles says the PM shouldn't be judged on one interview.
14: Our Prime Minister is utterly committed to the place of women within our society and the elevation of women within our society.
5: Earlier this year, Anthony Albanese was accused of being misogynistic after calling human rights advocate Grace Tame difficult during a live game where he had to describe famous people in one word. It comes as politicians increasingly turn to new media outlets and light-hearted interviews to connect with voters.
15: We're hearing and seeing a lot more of our leaders be a lot more controversial when it comes to these types of engagement.
5: Dr. Andrew Hughes is a lecturer in political marketing at the Australian National University.
15: They're trying to, in a way, match what they're seeing on social media, which is they should not do. The thing is, that's the risk you have, is that where it goes too emotive to get that engagement, it can backfire very quickly, which it has in this case.
5: Do you really think it's going to damage his reputation?
15: Yeah, it won't damage it long term. It will hurt it in the short term for sure.
5: Dr. Hughes says the PM and Labor need to rethink their strategy for engaging with these types of podcasts in the future. But freelance writer and media law PhD student Floyd Alexander Hunt has a slightly different view.
16: This was a blunder for sure, but not necessarily the wrong step in going on it in the first place.
5: Is this something that politicians can actually pull off?
16: It's not being pulled off that well at the moment. I do think media training needs to change to keep up with this, because perhaps a stronger, you know, social media team could have helped him divert those questions and put it back to the podcaster.
5: Politicians and podcasts might be controversial, and for Nikki Osborne, it's no doubt a big win. She's been contacted for comment.
2: 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I'm Andy Park. 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Just search for The World Today. A tragic on-field collision at an amateur Australian rules game has left a 27-year-old in end-of-life care and community sporting facilities back in the spotlight. Nathan Fitzgerald reportedly received 3 knocks to his head, including on an artificial cricket pitch which ran through the middle of the ground and had a concrete foundation. His club, Epping Football Netball Club, based in northern Melbourne, hopes the safety of multi-use grounds are now properly evaluated. Here's Kimberly Price.
17: Nathan Fitzgerald.

0: Fitzgerald is being remembered as a courageous, fair and tenacious footy player by his teammates. On Saturday, the 27-year-old collided with a teammate during his reserves game and is now receiving end-of-life care at a Melbourne hospital.
1: Nathan, he is the most gentlest, loving, humble soul, always had this smile on his face and just gave time to everyone.
0: Luke DeVincentis is the president of the Epping Football Netball Club. He says Nathan Fitzgerald sustained 3 knocks to his head during the incident.
1: We know that in the process of laying a tackle, there was a clash of heads at the beginning of the tackle, and then on the way down, there was another knock to his head, which could have been by a flailing boot or a knee, and then he's hit his head on the ground.
0: The incident happened at the Laylaw Recreational Reserve Ground in northern Melbourne, in the middle of the field where there's a covered artificial cricket pitch. Despite being covered by turf, the pitch has a concrete foundation and is harder than other parts of the ground. Luke DeVincentis says the tragedy raises questions about multi-facility fields.
1: I do hope that this is explored, and potentially the way that cricket pitches are covered moving forward is something that can absolutely be looked at.
0: Mick Malthouse is a former AFL coach and ABC sport commentator. He says multi-use ovals are vital in supporting community sports.
2: The cricket pitch is still part of the summer sport that we play. It's covered over by a synthetic top. A lot of times it etches, then you put sand over it.
0: He'd like to see playing surfaces be as safe as possible, but admits it will be a challenge for community leagues and councils that manage the facilities.
2: If something can be done at suburban grounds and it fits into their, their budgets, because that's what it comes down to in a lot of instances. And what's the price of a life?
0: Robert Gill is a sports media expert at Swinburne University and has umpired community and semi-professional football for more than 3 decades.
3: Those controlling the game, like umpires, would be well aware of, trying to avoid that area as much as they possibly can. But an incident of a player actually going headfirst into a pitch is highly unlikely.
0: He says AFL officials should review its policies in the wake of the incident.
3: We can't safeguard against absolutely everything. And I think the AFL, they're critically aware of this situation. I'm not sure they've got their policies right at this particular moment, but they are certainly working hard to decrease the risk that occurs with these sometimes unavoidable head knocks.
4: That's Swinburne's University Professor Robert Gill ending that report from Kimberly Price. Well, while I can assure you that I'm very real, AI is increasingly all around you, and that includes the production of journalism and news media. The ABC has been using artificial intelligence tools for things like research and production for some time, but the public broadcaster will soon roll out new AI tools, including a trial to help write articles, a significant step in the use of AI technology. While concerns have been raised about the potential job losses and editorial issues, the ABC says AI will help free up journalists to spend more time on in-depth news, as Bridget Fitzgerald reports.
5: The use of AI can make some people nervous, especially when it comes to journalism. But Monica Attard, a 30-year veteran of the ABC and a multi-award-winning journalist, has a different take.
6: Well, I think it's inevitable. I think that Gen AI is here and it's here to stay.
5: Now a professor of journalism practice at the UTS Centre for Media Transition, Monica Attard and her colleagues have been researching the role of AI in journalism for years. She says the ABC has already adopted AI tools and it makes sense to expand their use.
6: The pace at which we're seeing experimentation move into implementation is what's staggering, I think. When we did our first report at the Centre for Media Transition, which was in 2023, everybody was saying, look, we're experimenting, but we don't anticipate using it for front-facing journalism. And now we're seeing that kind of embedded more in editorial policy.
5: The ABC currently uses third-party and in-house tools to assist in research and production, including for tasks like transcribing content and searching ABC archives. But it's now going further. From this month, the ABC will trial a tool to turn regional radio bulletins into online articles. Monica Attard says human oversight will be vital.
6: It's important that we know

0: that a human has looked at this material, has approved the material, has made sure that in the translative process, mistakes haven't crept in, that biases haven't crept in, and that the material has integrity. And the other thing, of course, is disclosure. You really need to be able to, people need to know when AI is being used.
1: In a statement, an ABC spokesperson said the impetus behind ABC News' use of AI is to make routine tasks more efficient and to assist journalists in doing journalism and creating content. Dr. Timothy Koski is from the University of Sydney's Centre for AI Trust and Governance.
2: So a lot of the problem comes not necessarily from the tool, but from the extent to which we have tried to over-efficientize, I would say, our journalism and make it so that journalists don't have time to call around, to make sure that something is necessarily true, to read the copy again for the fifth time and maybe delete it and write something fresh. And the tool introduces new risks because it amplifies that efficiency dividend, right? It increases the speed at which we can do stuff. And then that means we've got even more texts, even more material that's being produced but not checked.
1: The use of AI in Australian journalism hasn't always been welcomed. Radio giant Southern Cross Austereo was criticised last year for using AI to write stories and AI clones to read bulletins.
3: And with many of its weather reports voiced not by Sydney newslead Amy Goggins, but by a digital clone of her voice.
4: Mostly fine for the rest of today in Mackay.
1: And the issue's been hotly debated in newsrooms internationally, with journalists from ProPublica in the US walking out in protest over the company's refusal to promise no jobs would be lost to AI. Here in Australia, the Media, Entertainment and Arts Alliance says the ABC's AI rollout raises issues of both job security and audience trust. The ABC spokesperson said human oversight remains a crucial step and all content, including AI, is governed by editorial policies.
5: That's Bridget Fitzgerald there. To the World Cup now, and Brazil has been sensationally knocked out of the World Cup after losing 2-1 to Norway. It comes amid reports US President Donald Trump personally called the head of FIFA to overturn a ban imposed on one of the USA's biggest stars. ABC Sports' Amanda Shalala is in New Jersey. Amanda, this USA player is no longer suspended. What actually happened?
6: This is quite extraordinary, Andy. Folarin Balogun is one of the superstars of this American team. He adds so much strike power. A lot of the goals come through him. He is a real asset to the American side. And so he was shown a red card in the Americans' win over Bosnia and Herzegovina in the round of 32. When you receive a red card, you get an automatic one-game suspension for the next game. We heard many times that there would be no avenues for appeal. That would be it. He would miss the Americans' round of 16 match against Belgium. But in quite an unbelievable development today, that decision has been overturned. So the one match suspension is now suspended. So in effect, he does not need to serve that ban. He has it hanging over his head for a year if he commits any other infringements, but he is free to play tomorrow. But amongst all of this, the biggest point of contention and the biggest controversy is unconfirmed reports that the US President Donald Trump called FIFA President Gianni Infantino to ask him to intervene and help reinstate Balogun to be able to play this game. FIFA has been asked for comment that has not been forthcoming as of yet. We do know President Trump put out a post on his social media platform saying thank you to FIFA for doing what was right and reversing a great injustice. So I think a lot more fallouts to come from this, Andy.
5: In other World Cup news, remarkably, global footballing juggernauts Brazil are out of the World Cup. What happened here?
6: Oh, this was an amazing game. So I was here at New York, New Jersey Stadium to watch this one, Andy. And it looked like it might be going to extra time. It was a stalemate. Neither team really creating any rock-solid chances. And then in the 79th minute, the one and only Erling Haaland, one of the most prolific strikers in global men's football, such an immense talent for Norway. Pretty much all his goals come through him. He put away a superb header in the 79th minute. And then about 10 minutes later, a glorious strike to make it 2-0. Brazil was awarded a penalty very late, which Neymar converted to make it 2-1, but the game was gone at that point. It didn't really matter. Brazil, a lot of soul searching to do from here, missing the quarterfinal.

0: finals for the first time since 1990, the five-time World Cup champions. And I spoke to some very happy Norwegian fans after the win.
1: It's the biggest moment in Norwegian sports history ever. And we got Erling, the Viking. Yeah!
2: We are feeling great.
3: Yeah.
4: Yeah.
3: Yeah.
4: Like, this is the best moment you have ever felt. Like, this is, you can never
5: just
4: describe
5: yeah.
4: it.
3: Yeah. And what about Erling Haaland? What can you say about him?
5: Oh, he's amazing. Yeah. We're so happy to have him.
6: Yeah, he's the best. I think he's the best football player in the world right now.
5: Yeah.
7: He's just a Viking.
6: He's amazing. Yeah. He's the best.
7: We will win.
6: Yeah.
7: Now we will win.
8: Yeah, some very happy campers from Norway there. They were speaking to ABC Sports' Amanda Shalala in New Jersey. Well, Prime Minister Anthony Albanese has signed a major new security treaty with Fiji, representing a step up from current defence arrangements in the face of common threats. The PM was due to also meet four Pacific Island leaders for the rest of this week, including the Indian Prime Minister Narendra Modi, as he tours the region over the next few days. In Fiji for the signing, our foreign affairs reporter Stephen Jedgetts joins me now. Stephen, the details of this treaty were slightly unclear this morning. If it would be sort of basic like the one that we signed with Vanuatu, or a more complex treaty like the one we recently signed with PNG, is that any clearer now that the deal has been inked with Fiji?
9: Yeah, we've finally got the details, Andy, and the answer is it's complex. It is a fully blown alliance, which is not necessarily something that everyone would have expected coming out of this visit, but Australia and Fiji have made really substantial defence commitments to each other under this agreement, comparable to the ones that Australia and PNG made under their landmark Puk Puk agreement signed last year. Both countries say if there is an armed attack on the other, then they will come to the aid of that country. They also have agreed to consult on any potential common security threats. So that's a pretty profound and serious security commitment that is being made. The Prime Minister Anthony Albanese and counterpart Sydney Rambuka both said it represented a revolution in the relationship and a really profound step change in the way the two countries regard each other, just close partners and friends. Let's take a listen to what they both had to say.
10: These landmark agreements mark a very significant elevation of our bilateral relationship into a new era of strategic partnership.
11: Combined, these treaties represent one of the most significant endeavours Australia has ever undertaken in our history with any country. They reflect our proud history of standing shoulder to shoulder to support each other and our region.
8: That's the Australian and Fijian leaders speaking a short time ago. And Stephen, how much of this deal is about sort of hedging against China, as our US ally would no doubt want?
9: Look, there's no doubt that China looms large over the back of this agreement. Now, of course, neither Australia nor Fiji wants to present it in this way, but there's simply no doubt that Australia is making these sort of substantial commitments financially and diplomatically, and investing as much blood and treasure as it has in this only because it's anxious about the fact that China is emerging as a security player in the region. Now, that is not the sole thing that is driving Australia here. Australia is also keenly conscious that that the Pacific nations are facing some really wicked challenges, both with climate change, but also on the economic development front. And it sees it as enlightened self-interest to try and do what it can to bolster these economies and to also, in some ways, integrate them into the broader Australian economy. But there's no doubt that if you're asking what is the real animating principle behind this, in the end, it is that strategic anxiety, a desire to make sure that foreign players, particularly China, cannot get a foothold in this region and entrenching our own position as the main security and economic partner for the Pacific. And that explains the blizzard of agreements we're now seeing signed by this government across the whole region.
8: Yeah, one of those may be with the Indian Prime Minister later this week. Just briefly, Stephen, what will that contain?
9: Yeah, we don't have many details on this yet. We know that Narendra Modi and Anthony Albanese will discuss defence and security cooperation, and we anticipate they will sign a joint statement and perhaps other agreements that will bring a much closer defence relationship to bear. But the details at this stage, Andy, simply aren't clear. We'll have to wait until Thursday, the last day in the Prime Minister's rather frenetic diplomatic blitz this week, to get more answers on that.

Foreign Affairs reporter Stephen Jedgetts in Fiji, just repeating that top story that the Prime Minister has signed a major new security treaty with Fiji, representing a step up from current defence arrangements in the face of common threats. And that's all from The World Today, the team this afternoon. I hope you've had a beautiful day. I hope you enjoy the rest of it. And join me at the same time tomorrow. I'm Andy Park. Bye for now.

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3: Radio National. Just gone 1:30 here on Radio National. Jonathan Green with you for the afternoon. Science? Absolutely. It's time for The Science Show. Here's Robin Williams.
4: War is chaos. That's why some leaders use it, as no doubt you've noticed. Here's part of an editorial from The Economist magazine. It says, bullets and bombs killed nearly 750,000 people in wars between 2021 and 2024. Many more died from the indirect effects of conflict, such as hunger and disease. Combat deaths in the past 4 years have been the highest since the Cold War. And for what purpose? Not even leaders who started recent wars can be pleased with the results. That's from The Economist magazine. And so in today's Science Show, we ask, can science offer an alternative view?

0: I'm Robin Williams, and today we'll hear from Professor Ian Lowe at Griffith University in Brisbane on some peaceful ideas for solving problems and what else we can do with the trillions of dollars wars now cost. Ian Lowe is the kind of person who, like Tim Flannery, meets opposite thinkers to share ideas and solve problems in a friendly way. He once wrote a book about nuclear with Professor Barry Brook of Hobart called simply Yes and No. Barry was for nuclear, that's yes. Ian against, no. And there was a short volume for you setting about facts and choice. And now here's Ian Lowe, co-president of the Australian Peace and Security Forum, with his take on our present violent world and how to make it a more peaceful one. There's not much peace around these days. Is it because it's considered to be a bit woke? You know, peace demonstrations. People did that in the 60s, Kumbaya and all that. What's going on, do you think?
1: It's worrying. We all had great hopes that the United Nations would not have the mistakes of the League of Nations, which failed to prevent World War II. And you could argue that for 30 or 40 years, the United Nations was relatively successful in defusing conflicts. There weren't major wars. But in recent years, you know, whether it's Putin attacking Ukraine or Trump deciding to bomb Iran, we've really lost any notion of international order and international rules of engagement. And we're back to a sort of medieval primitivism in which, even though I walk through the valley of death, I'll fear no evil, for I'm the meanest son of a bitch in the valley. That it's a sort of might is right, as it used to be in the colonial days. And the worry is that the people who are unilaterally attacking their neighbours now have nuclear weapon. And I was having a discussion over lunch just recently with colleagues about the fact that people are concerned that Iran might get a nuclear weapon, but no one is concerned at all about the fact that Israel probably has 90 nuclear weapons. And the worry about the juxtaposition of Saddam Hussein being overrun in a few weeks because he didn't have weapons of mass destruction, whereas world leaders tiptoe respectfully around Kim Jong-un because he does have nuclear weapons. The signal that sends to any tinpot dictator is if you don't want to get pushed around by the big kids, you should have nuclear weapons. And the more people have nuclear weapons, the more likely it is

0: that sooner or later a leader will be deranged enough or desperate enough to use them.
1: In the old days, I hesitate to say that, but there was an idea not terribly long ago that if the scientists involved with all this technology of warfare, and there's masses of it in different ways, plus communication systems which allow any kind of harebrained idea to be round the world at the click of a button, if the scientists resisted that because it's clearly dangerous, well, it'd be diminished in its bad effects.
0: And in a sense, the Bulletin of the Atomic Scientists was based on that principle, that if the scientists spoke up about the dangers, then the leaders would take notice. But each year the doomsday clock is inched remorselessly closer to midnight, and leaders shrug their shoulders and go on as if nothing had happened. I mean, in a sense, there's a parallel with the concerns about climate change, the concerns about limits to growth going back to the 1970s, that if the advice of experts is contrary to the short-term priorities of politicians, they get on with their short-term priorities and ignore the advice of the experts. I mean, it's a bit like St. Augustine saying, "Lord, make me pure, but not yet," because he wanted to get some enjoyable sinning in first. Even those leaders who are smart enough to realise that growth can't go on forever are desperate that it won't stop in their term of office. And I remember when our dear friend Barry Jones was science minister, he expressed the concern that in Canberra, a long-term thinker was somebody who looked beyond this budget, and a very long-term thinker was somebody who looked beyond the next election. But every day, politicians are making decisions that literally sets in cement what our priorities will be for decades. But it's all based on short-term priorities.
1: $38 billion for AUKUS.
0: $368 billion is the price tag for AUKUS.
1: I can't think that big, huge numbers.
0: Huge numbers. I mean, it's hundreds of times the cost of a new hospital. It's about what it would cost to build 1 million houses, you know, to ensure that there wasn't a housing problem. And I've pointed out to people that that's almost certainly a gross underestimate, firstly because no big government program ever comes in on budget, but also because it doesn't cost the problem of managing the radioactive waste from the submarines at the end of their useful life. And we can get some idea of how big the price ticket might be from the South Australian Nuclear Royal Commission. I was on their expert advisory committee, and they were proposing to the South Australian government that they set up shop to take in the radioactive waste from other countries in the region. And in one sense, it was quite a rational argument that we know that to be responsibly managed radioactive waste needs to be stored in a stable geological environment. But countries like Japan and Korea don't have stable geological environments. And Kevin Scarce, who was the former governor of South Australia, argued that it was almost a responsibility as an exporter of uranium to offer to do something about the problem of waste. And they commissioned an estimate of what it would cost to build and operate a repository to store long-lived, high-level radioactive waste from nuclear power stations. And they came up with a figure in 2015 dollars of $145 billion. That's about $180 billion in current-day dollars. And that's almost certainly an underestimate, because that was dealing with the waste from nuclear power stations, which generally operate on low-enriched uranium. The submarines use highly enriched uranium, which is weapons-grade material. It produces a much nastier, much more intractable set of waste products. But more importantly, at the end of the life of a nuclear submarine, there's still enough enriched uranium in the core for about 20 bombs. So disposal isn't just a technical problem. It also requires military security to ensure the fissile material isn't misused. So $368 billion is, if anything, an embarrassingly irresponsible understatement of what it is likely to cost to operate nuclear submarines and deal with the waste at the end of their life if this proposal actually goes ahead.
1: What would you like to see, say, Australian scientists do that would make a difference?
0: Well, Australian scientists developed, through Martin Green's group at the University of New South Wales, the most efficient solar cells in the world. And that technology was exported to China and is the basis now of the Chinese solar cell industry, which is the fundamental reason why solar electricity is far cheaper than any of the old fossil fuel technologies. What I would like to see Australian scientists and technologists doing, I guess, is more aggressively pushing our government to think about smart exports, exporting knowledge-based products, rather than, as Barry Jones lamented, exporting unprocessed raw materials and then re-importing highly processed manufactures, which, in a world in which smaller and smaller quantities of raw materials make more and more expensive end products, is inevitably an economic losing game. We are one of the 10 or 12 largest economies in the world. We have a very advanced scientific base. We really should be using that as the basis of our economic development, rather than continuing to export iron ore and coal and hope that we can buy the things that we're not clever enough to make, like T-shirts and sand shoes.
1: What about the nature of the human beast? Now, if you think back, Winston Churchill, he really struggled because he'd been there in the army. He saw the young men and some women, lots of women in nursing and various other situations, even way back then. And he was really torn during the Second World War, knowing that his decisions would result in the deaths of hundreds, if not thousands, of young people. Since Trump has been there in his second manifestation, it's been not only trillions of dollars spent that could be invested on all sorts of things, but hundreds of thousands of people dead, smashed. What is there about the human being that can tolerate such things?
0: It's a very difficult question. I mean, one of my friends said the problem with the democratic system is that almost inevitably sociopaths will gain power, because they'll be more ruthless, they'll be more determined, and they'll be more effective at selling their vision. And in a sense, Hitler had some appeal to Weimar Germany, because inflation was rampant, people were living on the bones of their arse, and he was a man promising to make Germany great again, to coin a phrase. And in a sense, you can see, whether it's Trump in the US, Nigel Farage in the UK, the even more improbable Pauline Hanson in Australia, people are unhappy. They can see that what's being done isn't working, and they're looking for an answer. They're looking for something different. And I find it difficult to understand how Americans fell for Trump a second time. I mean, you can sort of understand how, with things going badly and the Democrats not offering anything different, they were prepared to elect him once. But given that by 2024 they actually knew about him and they still re-elected him, I mean, it really is a worrying reflection, I guess, on the human condition and on education. I
1: mean, you flood the zone, and you're making education that much more difficult because you've underinvested perhaps in schools, and the poor teachers have to keep control over rumbustious people throwing furniture instead of doing the teaching.
0: I agree. I mean, I was a school teacher for some time, and one of the things that concerned me with the lower level classes was that the curriculum required me to teach science that was of no conceivable relevance to them. And so for them, the only joy in a science class was making life difficult for the science teacher. And I felt that I was really a custodian rather than an educator. And that's partly because, you know, when one of the young men who was about to leave school and become an apprentice butcher pointed out to me that what I was teaching them could not conceivably be of any benefit to him in the future. And I remember arguing with a science teachers association in this state for a reform of the science curriculum. I said that we should organise junior science around teaching people about their own body, teaching them about their immediate surroundings, about their need for nutrition, the need for clean air, the need for a pleasant temperature, the need for recreational facilities, the need for physical activity, rather than memorise the insoluble chlorides or memorise the first 20 elements of the periodic table, which was really just an academic hurdle. The reward for jumping over being the chance to jump over bigger hurdles next year.
1: But I must say that having talked to a number of high-achieving young people at school, they say, look, we don't want all this stuff that is supposed to be recognising our heritage. We know about our heritage. We want the curriculum so we can pass, so that we can get on with it and concentrate on achieving some sort of professional ability. But let me just talk about where we are. We're sitting in a pub in East Balmain, and you've just finished a lunch with a number of people who have been in various ways running universities. Any bright ideas out of that?
0: Well, there's a certain amount of dismay about what's happened to universities in our lifetime. One of the people at the lunch reflected on the fact that being on the council of a particular university at the time, it was a council of about 40 people, which included elected graduates, elected students, elected staff members, and there really was a sense that you were charged with managing a body of learning. But the reforms that the government has driven in the last 20 years have been treating universities more like businesses, having smaller governing bodies, more external people, business leaders, and we see at the Australian National University where that leads, a governing body that's totally out of touch with the idea of the university as a community of scholars, a place where there's creative learning, where academics are encouraged to act as the conscience and critic of society rather than encouraged to recruit as many full fee paying overseas students as they can. And I think many more people are now going to university, but I struggle to believe that they're actually getting as good an education as you and I got in the time when we were students.
1: I was touched, actually, to see the great jurist Michael Kirby was amongst you today.
0: Indeed, Michael Kirby was in student politics at the same time as I was, and I was telling someone the other day that as an undergraduate student in law, he gave speeches that sounded like a judge of the High Court delivering a minority verdict.
1: Next thing you know, he's on the High Court.
0: Yes, it was always precise and well documented. But I was reflecting that in the 1960s, the way universities operated meant that people who had a broader vision than organic chemistry or medieval French church history could engage with the broader issues. So student politics at the time was concerned about apartheid, it was concerned about the war in Vietnam, it was concerned about the development of nuclear weapons and their testing in the Pacific, it was concerned about the treatment of the first Australians. And the way universities ran, that teaching was on a one-year basis, and so you could sort of slack off during the middle of the year and you could get involved in student politics or drama or debating or other activities, music, and then sort of come with a wet sail at exam time. But the universities now are around semesters or even trimesters, so there's hardly a week goes by where students don't have an assessment item. So student politics and student involvement in activities like drama and debating and music has almost collapsed. Mm. So they might know more physics than I did when they graduated, but they have much less of a sense of how that physics is socially contextualized and socially driven, and even the idea that it might be used to benefit the community seems to escape their attention.
1: One last comment from me before I ask you something else. On another day, I'll just mention one of the most recent creations has been Friends of Evidence. And that's come out of the Science Media Centre and the Finkels, Alan Finkel,
0: yes,
1: and Elizabeth Finkel.
0: Yes.
1: And she's written a book called Prove It. Yeah. And this argues against there being simple statements about how you should drink Dettol and you'll get better. You know, what is the evidence? What do you need? And there are various ways that young people could be involved in that sort of exercise to find critical thinking.
0: That's absolutely the case. There's far too much evidence-free policy based on a whim or a half-baked idea. I mean, the AUKUS agreement, I think, doesn't stand any sort of scrutiny. I actually heard someone who was described as a defence expert saying that we need submarines to protect our shipping lanes. Now, the vast majority of our shipping is to and from China, and the only navy that could conceivably interrupt our shipping to and from China is the Chinese Navy. Now, it doesn't pass even the most superficial analysis to suggest that the Chinese Navy might be wanting to stop us sending material to China and getting manufactured goods back from China, but that's being advanced as a serious reason for us to spend an eye-watering sum on 8 nuclear submarines.
2: Emeritus Professor Ian Lowe is a co-president of the Australian Peace and Security Forum, and I am reminded of a cartoon in a newspaper long ago showing a frantic young boy shouting to his parents, "Mummy, Daddy, Charlie has written a very, very naughty word." And behind him on the wall was the single word, peace. A double meaning there, I think. The Science Show on ABC Radio National. Last week we heard from Professor Carlos Loes about finding the part of the brain in tiny Australian birds called zebra finches, where their song is stored. They can operate on the nerve cells and remove the song, which persists somehow as a completely distorted version. But after 2 weeks, the song returns somehow again, and this knowledge may help humans afflicted by, say, strokes.
3: So what we are interested is in knowing, these animals, in a normal situation, they are able to maintain the information about this behavior, which is the song, for many, many years. So the strategy that we are following is, if we experimentally perturb the activity of some of those neurons, and then we see how the behavior, the song, changes, so we can do experiments that, obviously, for ethical and practical reasons, we cannot do in humans, and then we can try to figure out what are the changes that happen in the brain that allow, after different kinds of perturbations, for the memories to be retrieved and corrected. So, for instance, we know which are the parts of the brain, which are the neurons that are critical for the production of this song, and we can manipulate their activity very, very precisely with genetic methods. So, for instance, we can do experiments like this. We can either silence the neurons, and then let's say that we silence 50% of the neurons in the brain. And then some of the experiments that we have done show that the song breaks down, but in a relatively short period of time, just 2 weeks, the song comes back virtually identical. Now, what we want to do with those type of experiments is that to figure out how the remaining 50% of the neurons that are still active, how can they make do with just half of the population of neurons? How are the remaining neurons literally picking up the slack, taking into account that the other ones are gone?
1: So some neurons teach the other neurons.
3: We don't know. That's a possibility. But going back to the question that I was telling you before, there is something that is very interesting, which is, for 2 weeks, the song is very, very broken. The song doesn't sound like the original one at all. There must be mechanisms in the brain that can detect that there are some errors, and then those errors are changed slowly, meaning over 2 weeks, so that after 2 weeks, the song comes back almost completely normal. Now, there is one experiment that we did that is very, very surprising and is a bit difficult to understand, which is, we have the animal, we confirm that the song is fully degraded, and now, for 10 or 12 days, we prevent the animal from singing. So the animal is not going to sing at all for 10 days. It's going to be in its cage, quiet. And then after 10 or 12 days, then we allow the animal to sing again. But remember, we put the animal in the cage not singing after we had confirmed that the song was very degraded. Now, we put the animal in a situation is the animal starts to sing again. And then what we found very surprisingly is that the song is mostly recovered, even though for 10 days, the animal did not sing at all.
1: Without practice, it recovered.
3: Without practicing. That's right. Okay, so then this would be the equivalent of, imagine that somebody is a, let's say, a concert pianist, and then they get into some car accident and they are in the hospital for 2 months. And in those 2 months, let's say, let's just make it very dramatic, which is actually happens quite often. Let's say that somebody is in a coma. And then after coming out of the coma, the person has not practiced in front of a piano at all, but it's able to completely perform to the same level that he was performing 2 weeks before the accident with no practice in the middle. So this is what you would call offline practice. What do I mean by this? Like, one of the big mysteries of the brain is that we spend approximately a third of our lives sleeping. And we don't really know exactly why we sleep. But one thing that we know, in particular for humans, is very obvious, is that our brain is actually extremely active when we sleep. And everybody knows that we have dreams and replaying many of the things that have happened during the day when we are sleeping. Okay, curiously, many animals, including some birds, when they sleep, they replay the activity of the neurons that is necessary to produce the song, but obviously they are sleeping. They are not producing any sound, but they are replaying in their brains the sequence of activity of the neurons that if those animals were awake, it would be necessary to produce a song. So then it's very interesting that perhaps the reason that the animals are able to recover the song after this very drastic manipulation of activity is because it happens offline, without practice, perhaps when the animals are replaying, let's call it, dreaming of their song when they are sleeping. And even though they are not hearing any sounds, because the animals are not singing at all either, maybe there is something that we are trying to figure out in the brain that just based on detection of the activity of the neurons, the brain can tell if that pattern of activity will produce a correct song or a mistaken song. And this is actually something that is less crazy than it sounds. Professional musicians, for instance, if you give a professional pianist a piano that makes no sound at all, and they practice, I mean, it's going to be silent practice, they know if they are making mistakes just based on the movement of their fingers. They don't have to hear that the song that they are playing is wrong. There are many things that the brain can monitor about the activity of its neurons that it doesn't require the outward behavior. Just the internal activity of the brain is something that probably the brain can detect.
2: How is it done? And where, pray, is that memory, say, of music, stored? Professor Carlos Lois at Caltech. I'm Robin Williams.

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5: It's coming up to 2 o'clock and it's NAIDOC Week 2026. The theme, celebrating 50 years of deadly. 50 years since NAIDOC became a week-long national celebration. Happy NAIDOC Week to all who celebrate this, the world's oldest continuous living culture. Here's some words from Rob Collins.
6: War is chaos. That's why some leaders use it, as no doubt you've noticed.
5: Incorrect. That is, in fact, Robin Williams. We'll come back to Rob, but before we do that, the Radio National Hour, that will be on your wireless at 6 p.m. this afternoon with Fran Kelly, who joins us now. Fran, hello.
7: Hello, Jonathan.
5: On an afternoon when too much Robin Williams is barely enough.
7: That's right. Keep bringing him back. The audience love it.
5: Radio National Now this evening. There's a spot of theatre talk coming up. You chat with Sam Reed and Pamela Rabe.
7: Yeah, two of my favourites. The great thing about the Radio National Hour, for those of you listening who haven't heard it, is I get to do everything. I get to do politics, foreign policy, you know, war and geopolitics and
5: as
7: the economy and the sport and the theatre. And tonight we're getting to do the theatre as well as a few other things, of course. But yes, Pamela Rabe and Sam Reed are starring in the new production for STC of Doubt, which is a play written back in 2004, I think, first performed here in 2006. And these actors, I've seen it, I went and saw it on opening night on the weekend, incredible performances from these two. If you don't know who Pamela Rabe is, I would suggest you do know who she is. She's performed for us for decades, and something that all of you will remember is probably her role as the freak, the governor in Wentworth for all those seasons, but many other things besides. She's incredible, and she's incredible in this play. And Sam Reed, of course, is the man who wormed his way into our hearts in The Newsreader, and such a lovable character he played there, and here, lovable and maybe not so lovable. That's where the doubt comes in.
5: I hope there's tours around the place. It's at STC, of course, to begin, but maybe Melbourne could get a chance as well.
7: Yeah, I'm not sure. Look, it is truly a stellar production. There are questions about whether the theme of this play is as relevant and therefore as sort of open and compelling a question today as it was back in 2006. You know, since then we've had the Royal Commission into Child Sexual Abuse within the Catholic Church. So maybe a few more minds are made up. There's a lot less doubt in people's minds. But it is a truly stunning performance from these two actors, and it's just worth it just to watch them do their stuff, really.
5: There you go. Coming up, the Radio National Hour this evening at 6 with Fran Kelly, Sam Reed and Pamela Rabe. Thank you, Fran. Have a great show.
7: Thanks, Jonathan.
5: Yes, it's afternoons here, ABC Radio National. There's so much more coming up. A bit of history coming up for you after the news in our history showcase. Some extraordinary stories of this place. Sorry about all that Robin Williams before, but, you know, he's a bit of a legend himself. News is coming up at 2 o'clock. This is ABC Radio National.

0: Good afternoon, Tony Carr with ABC News. Senior WA Government Minister and Labor stalwart Paul Papalia has confirmed he's resigning from politics. Mr. Papalia has a wide-ranging portfolio, including corrective services, defence industries, emergency services, veterans and racing and gaming. His resignation will trigger a by-election in the Southern Perth seat of Secret Harbour that could open the door to a resurgent One Nation. Mr. Papalia says his decision to resign is because of a family member's illness.
1: Today, I'm confirming I will be resigning from Parliament on July the 10th. That will be 19 years, 5 months and 7 days after I was first elected at the Peel by-election in February 2007.
0: WA Premier Roger Cook has thanked Mr. Papalia for his service to the state.
2: His decision today is momentous in his 45 years of service to his country, community and the state of Western Australia.
0: Foreign Affairs Minister Penny Wong says the government wants the Pacific Ocean to remain an ocean of peace after the Chinese government tested a ballistic missile today. Earlier today, China informed other governments in the region, including Australia, about the long-range missile test in the Pacific with a dummy warhead. Senator Wong says the missile test shows the need for countries in the Pacific to work together.
3: This underscores the imperative of countries of the region to work together to ensure that it is Pacific countries who determine our futures, because we want the Pacific to remain an ocean of peace.
0: The Tax Ombudsman has heard there are a number of barriers preventing Aboriginal and Torres Strait Islander people from fully engaging with the tax office. The Ombudsman is conducting a systemic review into the issue and says the barriers include remote locations as well as a lack of access to technology and identity documents. She's looking at ways to improve the accessibility and safety for First Nations communities. Tax Ombudsman Ruth Owen says she's been hearing the current process is too complicated to navigate for some First Nations people and small businesses.
4: We're talking today, NAIDOC Week, and I want to recognise the strong culture of our First Nations people and communities, where they've come from and where they are, and they have got different experiences of engaging with government. And I think particularly in remote communities, they do have very unique differences.
0: Chinese online retailer Temu has signed a federal government product safety pledge after a Queensland girl was badly burnt while wearing one of their jumpers in 2024. But a consumer watchdog says it doesn't go far enough, as James Taylor reports.
5: Last month, Temu was approved for the voluntary pledge run by the ACCC. But Choice says it continues to knowingly sell unsafe products, along with other signatories, Amazon, eBay and AliExpress. Policy advisor Bea Sherwood is calling for tougher laws to make it illegal to sell unsafe products.
6: We're just essentially putting Band-Aids on top of Band-Aids with the combination of mandatory standards, the product safety pledge, all these measures that don't actually tackle the core problem. A general safety provision would go a long way to doing that.
5: A Temu spokesperson says joining the pledge reinforces its ongoing efforts to strengthen product safety and compliance.
0: Officials in the Commonwealth of the Northern Mariana Islands says the island has prepared as best it can for Super Typhoon Bavi. The National Weather Service in Guam says the Category 5 storm is forecast to remain near this intensity through Tuesday as it passes through the Marianas. At the Soccer World Cup, there are calls for more transparency after a US star striker had his one-game ban suspended by FIFA. In the 96-year history of the Men's World Cup, there have been 189 red cards and only two of those players have not served a one-game ban. US President Donald Trump reportedly made a phone call to FIFA boss Gianni Infantino asking him to review it. Sports writer Benita Mercedes says there's no chance it was a fair decision.
7: The regulations around the running of the tournament are clear. The regulations around football generally are clear. And there really shouldn't be a case for overturning a red card decision.
0: WA's weather, showers and the chance of a thunderstorm over the far southeast Pilbara, northeast Gascoyne and adjacent interior. Showers easing over the southwest land division. In Perth, a partly cloudy afternoon with light winds. Tomorrow and Wednesday, sunny and 21, before a shower or two return on Thursday, 21. Currently in Perth, it's 18 degrees. ABC News.

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1: 2:05, Jonathan Green with you. Time for this week's History Showcase. In this NAIDOC week, we're celebrating First Nations history, culture and survival. This is a story about the power of education upcountry on the border of New South Wales and Victoria. We're on an Aboriginal mission inside a little wooden hut, and an extraordinary teacher is at work. A teacher who will shape the lives of generations to come. His legacy, well, it's large, but the story of Thomas Shadrach James is little known. In today's program, produced by Jane Curtis, his great-great-grandson, Daniel James, takes us inside that scholar's hut. And a warning to Aboriginal and Torres Strait Islander listeners, this episode contains the voices of deceased persons.
2: Bill Onus?
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2: Jack Patton?
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2: Doug Nichols?
5: Here, sir.
2: Margaret Tucker?
6: Present.
2: George Patton?
7: Here, sir.
2: William Cooper?
8: Present.
2: Take out your slates and let's begin our lessons tonight.
9: That roll call of students, Doug Nichols, Margaret Tucker, William Cooper, Jack Patton, Bill Onus, are some of the leading Aboriginal civil rights activists of the 20th century. All Yorta Yorta people, all skilled in public speaking, campaigning and writing. They went on to change Australian history. They had one thing in common, the same teacher. I'm Daniel James, and that teacher was my great-great-grandfather, Thomas Shadrach James. And a warning for Aboriginal and Torres Strait Islander listeners, this story has the voices of deceased persons. First, I have to tell you that Thomas Shadrach James was eventually called Grandpa James by everyone, white folks and black folks alike, and that's what I'm going to call him too. Our story starts on Yorta Yorta land. It is red gum country, it is river country, and extends from both sides of Dongala, now known as the Murray River, in southern New South Wales. In the first generation of white contact, disease, frontier wars, and the scourge of alcohol reduced our population by 85%. Then the white farmers moved in.
10: White colour put his fences of his country. No more hunting days.
11: By the late 19th century, Aboriginal people had experienced, well, in New South Wales, pretty close to 100 years of colonisation.
9: Richard Broome, Emeritus Professor of History at La Trobe University.
11: The way to manage Aboriginal people, and that was to keep people on reserves, where Aboriginal people were to be transformed from their traditional ways into black Christian farmers.
9: One of these reserves is Maloga Mission, on the banks of Dongala, near Echuca. It's mostly our Yorta Yorta people who live here. The mission's pretty basic, with wooden shacks and huts, and a tiny schoolhouse. Grandpa James came here in 1881. He was 22 years old.
12: When he found his way to Maloga, I'm sure when his eyes looked around, that was his calling. He felt at home amongst our people.
9: He's the new school teacher. Back then, New South Wales schools were mostly segregated. Aboriginal kids were only allowed 3 years of education until they were 9.
11: The way the colonial governments educated Aboriginal children was in a very minimal way, because they had an imagined destiny for these children as rural labourers or domestic workers. So they didn't need to have much of an education. James thought differently.
9: Mission teachers were usually untrained, disinterested and poorly educated. Grandpa James was different. He'd been to university. He was deeply committed to his job and his students. He wrote,
13: "Results are attainable by speaking to the scholars themselves and seeking at all times to make their work in school a pleasure."
9: The other difference about Grandpa James is that he's not white. He's Indian, from Mauritius. But more about that later. Rhonda Dean is his granddaughter. Her mum was a little girl when she first met Grandpa James as her new teacher.
3: My mum said her first day at school, she said she felt like he was this big man standing there, and she still remembers being frightened, actually. When she looked at this tall, big black man, she said that was the exact words. Mum was a little bit fairer, but she said he picked her up in his arms and gave her a kiss on the cheek and just marched on into the room with her on his hip. And she said she never looked back from that day on. She just loved him from that day on. He picked her up and he took all that fear away. Probably had that capacity to be able to do that with any of the children there who were afraid of everything.
11: What he would have given these young kids was a sense that they could do this if they worked hard, and that they could be worthwhile people, and he built their self-esteem. He would have believed also, through his Christian message, that they had the right of equality before God. You know, really the core idea that everyone was equal in the sight of God.
4: The pupils at Maloga School, in spite of cramped quarters, were better educated than the majority of state school children, both in mental arithmetic and in writing, passing and composition.
5: In the afternoon, Mr. W examined the school and reported the school as being in an excellent state of proficiency. I never saw Aboriginal children more advanced.
6: May 14th, 1885. The Riverine Herald. This is a red letter day for Maloga. Visitors and the people were all smiles.
9: Marrying Ada Cooper made Grandpa James part of the Yorta Yorta family.
6: One of the most important unions that ever took place at the mission was to be celebrated. Mr. James, the teacher, was to be married to Miss Ada Cooper. The old meeting house was crammed to its fullest capacity. Ada looked well in her pretty dress and bridal veil, with a wreath of beautiful white flowers.
9: By 1888, Grandpa James had been a teacher at Maloga for 7 years. With Ada, he now has Aboriginal children of his own. One more reason to be invested in their schooling. Thanks to him, children get a high-quality, broad education that includes art and music, one they would never have received otherwise. The school and its students thrive, but the mission does not. Richard Broome.
11: Maloga had been having troubles, and the government knew this. It was underfunded. It was run by Janet and Daniel Matthews as a private enterprise, a private mission, if you like. And also, Daniel Matthews was getting, I think, fairly overbearing. He was a paternalist. He was going to guide Aboriginal people to a better life, but of course the young men knew what they wanted, and they started to request land from the government and started to arc up against his control.
9: Most people leave the mission for a government reserve 5 kilometres upstream, which our people named Cumbragunja, meaning our home. Robin Nelson, great-granddaughter of Grandpa James.
7: Now, people moved there from Maloga in 1888 with the promise of land that the governor was going to give to our Aboriginal men. They arrived on Cumbragunja Mission. They arrived there without Daniel Matthews but with Grandpa James.
9: Grandpa James continues teaching at the new mission, but that's not all he's doing.
8: My name is Alfred Turner and I'm known as Uncle Boydie. Grandpa James, if anyone took ill, they called him any time of night. He would go and attend to them.
7: First of all, he had his Indian background healing. Then he had his medical background from the studying he was doing at Melbourne University, so he had that pharmaceutical-type background. And he also had Aboriginal bush medicine way of healing as well. And he was also the dentist, by the way. That was pretty rough going.
12: He took me Auntie Becky's tonsils out in the dentist chair. There was no anaesthetic or no, you know, anything at that time, so I often think about that. I'm Lance James. I'm a grandson of Thomas Shadrach James.
3: I remember her telling me how painful it was. he took one tonsil out first and then she got off the chair and ran outside. And it wasn't until a couple of days later that they actually took the other tonsil out.
12: Well, he was everything, you know. A dentist, a herbalist, a doctor, music.
7: Church minister, Sunday school teacher, cricket coach, football team manager.
9: And he was also the local chemist, as Uncle George Nelson remembers.
14: Sunday morning, headache morning. Sunday morning was, can you go to Grandpa and get a headache tablet for me? Grandpa mixed the medicine in front of us and measured it into a scales and wrapped it in a little paper in front of us.
9: Grandpa James was indeed everything to the people of Cummeragunga, and their education and empowerment meant everything to him.
13: Although a native of Mauritius, I am an Asiatic Indian by birth and feeling specially adapted for the work among the Aboriginal children.
9: So why did he feel especially adapted to teaching Aboriginal kids? What gave him such a passion for education? And how did he even end up in Australia? To find out, we're going to his birthplace. Grandpa James was born in 1859 in the British colony of Mauritius, a tiny island in the Indian Ocean, 2,000 kilometres southeast of Mozambique. His Indian parents had come to the island to work as indentured labourers. Historian Vijaya Tilak, University of Mauritius.
15: The sense of sacrifice seemed to be very great among the indentured immigrants, those who decided to stay, and they invested a huge amount in education. My own grandfather, he was the son of an indentured labourer, even moved from the sugar plantation to the capital city so his children could go to school. My father has told me, you get an education, you get a job in government, and you move away from the plantation.
9: And that's exactly what Grandpa James's father did. He moved away from the plantation and got a government job to pay for his son's private education.
15: I think his story is very typical of those who are educated. They were very highly sought after, obviously, because he spoke so many languages. They also acted, I would say, as intermediaries between the colonial government and themselves. And he would have served as an intermediary, again, between Europeans and Aboriginal population. I mean, living in another country obviously is a new thing, but I think he would have been completely familiar with colonial administration and dealing with individual owners, plantation or otherwise.
9: To find out more about his childhood, Robin and her dad, Uncle George Nelson, travelled to Mauritius.
7: So the way that the family in Mauritius tells the story of Grandpa James is he was a very clever boy. Even at the age of 14, he was there working with his father to educate other children while his father was a catechist for the Anglican Church. But during his early teens, he's had a couple of major incidents that happened. He had a brother that died, a younger brother, Samson, and then his mother died. And when his mother died, his father remarried a woman who wasn't much older than Grandpa, a young woman, quite soon afterwards. This became a real divide between him and his father. And so the way that I've uncovered the story, he ended up wandering down along the shipping yard, befriended a ship captain, and ended up jumping on a boat and coming to Australia, landing in Tasmania.
9: So in 1878, Grandpa James, the highly educated, clever and resourceful son of an Indian indentured labourer, left one British colony for another.
7: Grandpa arrived in Tasmania and started school teaching there. He registered and became a school teacher. Soon after, he ended up coming to Melbourne, and then he started studying medicine at Melbourne University from there. But got typhoid fever. Ended up with the shakes, so he couldn't become the surgeon he wanted to be.
9: Thousands of miles from home, with his ambitions thwarted, Grandpa James is at a turning point. Walking along Melbourne's Brighton Beach, the sound of distant singing takes him back to his boyhood. He comes across a revival meeting led by the charismatic missionary Daniel Matthews, manager of Maloga.
13: That day, I felt the Lord had spoken to me.
9: Grandpa James finds what he's been looking for.
13: I offered to teach at Maloga without any salary or view to earthly emolument. It was a spiritual calling.
9: A calling that took Grandpa James to the schools of Maloga and Kamaragunja. In Mauritius, he experienced firsthand the difference education could make. Now in Australia, he was doing the best he could for his students. Was it enough?
13: I have most persistently endeavoured to promote education in every possible way, not only among the pupils of my school, but also among their parents on the mission. And if I have not succeeded in making them fine scholars, I have at least taught them to realise the importance of leading and writing.
7: You didn't talk about reading and writing, you talked leading and writing. He was teaching over and above what the law allowed. He was teaching them to grow up to be leaders.
9: The daytime curriculum expands.
7: He taught them about India and the Raj and how the people rose up, how the pen was mightier than the sword.
9: And that night, under candlelight, Grandpa James teaches a special extra class for adults on the mission.
11: What he was doing was giving the skills of activism. And those skills were the ability to advocate to government on your own behalf, to write petitions, to write letters.
9: This activist night school is known as the Scholar's Hut. He equips our people with skills and confidence to communicate, negotiate, and advocate in colonial society. Public speaking, formal letter writing, collective action. And its impact is both immediate and far-reaching.
7: Many of our Yorta Yorta men living on the mission and being in the Scholar's Hut with Grandpa James had gained such good writing skills that they started writing letters off to the governor asking for farm blocks they could farm for themselves.
11: And from then they start to pressure the government, and in 1896 the government does give individual blocks of land to certain men to farm for their own families. And that's quite a success in terms of their production, and it was similar to other farmers of the region.
7: And then they start growing fruit, crops, veggies, all that sort of thing, and they're really successful, they're really thriving, they're very happy. Then in 1907, they arrive at Kamaragunja and announce to our people we're taking their farm blocks. In their report, this is a quote, that the blacks were like a mob of howling, screaming savages, and we had to use guns and batons to control them as we herded them all into one corner of the mission. And then they moved in and took the land, etc. All trust was broken. From that, Grandpa James, in his sermons, he started to talk more and more about the power of the pen is mightier than the sword, all that sort of talk.
13: After referring to the unrest prevailing everywhere, Russia, India, Africa, Broken Hill, and here too, and the wrong methods adopted by the people for its cure, such as dynamite, dagger, brick, and club, I have pointed to the Lord Jesus, quoting his words, "Come unto me, all ye that labour and are heavy laden. I will give thee rest. Take my yoke and learn from me."
9: Grandpa James knew the realities of life under colonialism. For him, the best way forward was working within the system.
11: Well, when you think about it, James's position was probably one of the more difficult of any teacher in New South Wales, because he was a man of colour. He came, you know, into a structure that was ridden with racial ideas. So he's having to negotiate this, and he's not also Aboriginal. You know, so he's a man in between. He becomes accepted and welcomed into the community after marriage and living with them for 40 years, but in a sense he was there on the Aboriginal side, the spokesperson, as the educated teacher, and they have great faith in him.

0: But the removal of Aboriginal children from their families is something he was powerless to stop.
1: When the authorities would come onto the mission, he'd tell them all to run and hide down the riverbank and their own secret places to hide. Mum remembers she was one of them that were taken later on.
2: Telegram to the Department of Education, 10th April, 1919. No attendance today. Police seized some girls. Parents with children fled across river. Situation serious.
1: He would be worried about that lesson that they missed out on that day, and that night he would take them home to his place with Grandma Ada, and he would go over that lesson that day because he didn't want them to miss out. Even though there was much sadness for those that had gone, he was able to give them that courage to go on. We'll fight later to get our girls back.
0: For our people, conditions at Kamaragunja further deteriorate. But what they do have is empowerment through Grandpa James's teaching.
3: We can't underestimate the value of the Scholar's Hut, because the ones that came out of the Scholar's Hut are our greatest leaders.
2: Jack Patton.
4: Some say the journalist was the founding father of the civil rights movement, not only in Australia, but across the globe.
2: Doug Nicholls.
5: He became an indomitable campaigner for Aboriginal citizenship at the 1967 referendum before becoming governor of South Australia.
6: I have an equal duty toward every citizen of this state.
2: William Cooper.
7: On behalf of the Aboriginal inhabitants of Australia, we protest wholeheartedly at the cruel persecution of the Jewish people by the Nazi government in Germany.
2: Bill Onus.
8: Bill Onus, the president of the Aboriginal Advancement League, said it would have been better if the church had kept right out of Aboriginal affairs.
9: I'm speaking from a blackfella level, a mission level myself. I'm not speaking as an academic white man. And what I've always felt, that the Aborigine was always the last person to be consulted as to what he wanted.
2: Margaret Tucker.
10: We must have equal rights so that my people can have the same opportunities as our white brothers and sisters.
11: Margaret Tucker with a plea from 1935 for justice for her people.
12: The year is 1938, in the largest civil rights protest ever seen in Australia, the Day of Mourning. It is the vision of William Cooper, who is the elder statesman of the group. But fighting alongside him are the other leaders of the movement: Margaret Tucker, William Ferguson, Pearl Gibbs, Jack Patton, Doug Nicholls, and Bert Groves.
0: Leading Indigenous activists of the 20th century were taught by Grandpa James in his Scholar's Hut. For years, they campaigned for civil rights in Sydney and Melbourne. But one of the most significant acts of protest was back on country. In 1939, graduates of the Scholar's Hut led the Kamaragunja walk-off.
13: Jack Patton returns home to Kamaragunja to discuss their plight. While speaking to a public meeting of residents about conditions, Patton is arrested by police and hauled off stage. Within hours of Patton's arrest on the 3rd of February, the decision is taken by 200 of the 300 residents to pack up their lives and leave the reserve in protest. They cross the river to Victoria.
0: It's what's been described as the first ever mass strike of Aboriginal people in Australia.
14: This is a democracy!
0: Our people's fight for equality and land rights continued after the walk-off into World War II, the 1967 referendum, and the 2002 native title case. After 40 years of teaching service, Grandpa James retired in 1922, but he never stopped working for our people.
15: He sort of gave his life into his 80s to the Aboriginal people, and they were all the better for it. So why would a man want to do that if he didn't love the people?
16: Grandpa meant everything to our family. We would not have been able to survive without Grandpa.
0: In 1946, at the age of 86, his body was laid to rest with his Yorta Yorta family in the cemetery at Cummeragunga.
1: His arms were open. His arms were open to the whole community, and everyone were able to walk into that circle of his arms and feel safe.
6: He cared. He cared for Aboriginal people. It was passed on to us by elders what sort of a man he was. We hand that down to our little ones, and to me, it's a Dreamtime story to me.
0: Grandpa Thomas Shadrach, through your humility and leadership, you gave birth to the social justice movement in Australia, a movement that has given voice to and benefited millions throughout the generations. You gave us so much, and we, your Yorta Yorta family, want to thank you.
17: Grandpa, thank you for everything. Thank you for coming to Australia. Thank you for coming to Cummeragunga. Thank you for what you gave me, beautiful father.
18: Hi, Grandpa James. I feel like I've known you my whole life with the stories that Dad used to tell us. And then when I went to university, they were teaching the class about you and about the rest of the family at Cummer. And I realised at that point that I had to step up and represent the family.
19: Grandpa James, I want you to know that you're one of my heroes. You're my inspiration.
10: I would like to put my arms around my grandfather and I would love to hug him gently.
20: Grandpa, you came to us at our time of greatest need. You worked with us as equals and we learnt so much from each other. You have inspired politicians, activists, doctors, lawyers, educators, curators, artists, musicians, academics and poets. Your influence has been far-reaching. And you've helped make the Yorta Yorta Nation what it is today.

0: Wickety-dabble-black will be mine. Billy Nadja. Scholar's Hut was narrated by musician and writer Daniel James, produced by Jane Curtis, with sound by John Jacobs. The supervising producer was Ros Blewett. And special thanks to Robin Nelson, Andrea James, Marlene B, and the many others who helped in making the documentary. For more great NAIDOC content, head to ABC Listen or ABC iView right across this week.
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0: 26 away from 2, ABC Radio National, Jonathan Green with you until 3. Time now in History Showcase for another episode of the BBC series Lady Swindlers. Today, host Lucy Worsley hits the streets of London to tell the story of Madame Rachel, a notorious an utterly ruthless Victorian beauty scammer and blackmailer.
3: Welcome to Lady Swindlers with me, Lucy Worsley, where true crime meets history with a twist. Now, how far would you go in search of flawless, youthful skin? Might you be tempted by a beautician who promised that she could make you beautiful forever?
4: Beautiful women. Madame Rachel's peach blossom cream, pearl white powder for the complexion, and magnetic rock dew water from the Sahara render the hair, teeth, and complexion beautiful beyond comparison.
3: Someone so persuasive, you'd be willing to hand over everything you own to secure her services.
5: She said it was necessary. I should be made beautiful forever, so I could be married to the rich and good man she had introduced to me. This would cost £1,000. I sold all my stocks to raise the money.
3: Today, I'll be investigating the extraordinary career of a very enterprising and utterly ruthless woman known as Madame Rachel of Bond Street. Her beauty business attracts the rich, the posh, and, so she claims, the royal family. She's so famous that the Victorian novelist Wilkie Collins retells her story as fiction. She becomes a popular waxwork at Madame Tussauds, and there are even songs written about her.

0: I want to know, is Madame Rachel an admirable Victorian businesswoman, or is she the biggest beauty scammer of her day? To help me answer that question, I'm delighted to be joined by our guest detective, Anita Bugwanders, journalist, beauty editor, and author of the fabulous book, Ugly, Giving Us Back Our Beauty Standards. Anita, welcome to Lady Swindlers.
1: Thank you for having me.
0: Now, 100 years ago, the beauty pioneer Estée Lauder described her face creams as jars of hope. Is that still true today?
1: Yeah, absolutely. That story is really fascinating because Estée Lauder recognised that there was that enormous pressure on women to look young and remain frozen in time at a certain point. The beauty industry positions it as, you know, helping women, but inadvertently that also puts pressure on women to use those things and to put their hope in external products that will make them look younger.
0: Hmm. Well, I wanted to find out more about Madame Rachel's life, so I went with our resident historian, Professor Roslyn Crone, to number 47 Bond Street, where, in the early 1860s, Madame Rachel opened up her shop and her exclusive beauty salon. Here we are in fancy Mayfair. Oh, it seems very expensive and posh around here. And this is still the heart of the luxury beauty business. Around here, you'll find shops selling jars of face cream for £400, maybe a facial for £1,000, and then various discreet-looking clinics that could well be offering you cosmetic surgery. Today, number 47, New Bond Street, where we are, is a fancy handbag shop. But what did it look like, Roz, in Madame Rachel's day?
2: Well, Mayfair and New Bond Street were highly fashionable in the mid-19th century too. Now, I brought with me a copy of the 1862 post office directory. There we go. You might see milliners there. We've got hatters, booksellers, dressmaker, perfumer as well. Now, number 47, you see, has two occupants. We have Samuel Pratt, a restorer of ancient furniture. And next to that, we've got Madame Rachel, okay, hair restorer. Now, we don't have any surviving pictures of Madame Rachel's shop, but Helen Rappaport, for her book Beautiful Forever, collected a range of descriptions of it. Number 47A was a long, narrow shop with a small back room used for private consultations. Now, according to Helen Rappaport, Madame Rachel made this big effort to make the premises really luxurious for customers. Her children assisted her in the shop and they were dressed up in these Eastern-style clothes. And she also rented a space nearby in Davies Street at Mrs. Hicks' bathhouse for her exclusive Arabian baths. She would send her customers there and they would be attended by an assistant in Arabic-style dress. Madame Rachel described her shop here as a temple of renovation.
0: Oh, okay. I need a temple of renovation.
2: And apparently over her door was a sign, purveyor of Arabian perfumery to the Queen. But we have absolutely no evidence that the Queen was ever a customer here.
0: What do we actually know about Madame Rachel herself, then? Who was she?
2: Well, she was born Sarah Rachel Russell, possibly between 1814 and 1816. She was certainly working class. Some contemporaries suggest that she was Jewish and might have spoken Yiddish at home. As an adult, she was illiterate, so probably never went to school or poorly schooled. We know that she got into the takeaway food business for a time, selling fried fish. And we also think that she was a clothes dealer and maybe for a time.

0: a prostitute or a brothel keeper.
1: How do you think that she might have got into the beauty industry?
0: Well, the story goes that in 1856 she had rheumatic fever and she was hospitalised, and her lovely thick black hair, her best feature, fell out. She used a hair tonic and she started selling this hair tonic and soon lots of other beauty products, but this story, it might well have been made up.
1: How would you describe her by this sort of Bond Street phase of her life?
0: She builds up this beauty business very quickly. It becomes very successful, and she works with at least two of her daughters. So it's very much a family and very female enterprise. It's very much a rags-to-riches tale, this one. And as well as all this, she brings up seven children from two different relationships, and mostly as a single parent.
1: Widening the focus out a bit from Madame Rachel, how was the beauty industry changing in the 19th century?
0: So in the 1860s, makeup was still kind of seen as disreputable because makeup was still associated with prostitution and seen as a threat to public morality. But there was definitely an interest in beauty, especially in how to keep youthful looks and what creams and potions might help. But in the mid-19th century, this was an industry that was completely unregulated. So you could make any claims you liked about what your product could do. And also, no one was checking what substances you were using to make your products. So you could literally put in anything you liked, even poisons like arsenic.
2: The 19th century rise of the cosmetics industry coincides with the first golden age of advertising. Rachel may be illiterate, but she really understands the power of adverts. She personally dictates her extremely flowery copy, which appears in almost every edition of the London newspapers, for over a decade. And because advertising is completely unregulated, Rachel can say whatever she wants. Here's a typical advert from the Ladies' Newspaper, April 1859, emblazoned with the slogan, "Patronised by Her Majesty the Queen," which is not true.
3: "Madam Rachel's success in restoring and beautifying the complexion, imparting a bewitching brilliancy to the eyes, removing all defects from the skin and teeth, and adding fresh grace and luxuriance to the hair, has been acknowledged by most of the crowned heads of Europe and the aristocracy of the country."
2: Now, in the 1860s, Madame Rachel is charging 20 guineas a bottle for her famous Jordan water. According to the Bank of England's inflation calculator, that's more than £2,000 in today's money. Now, by the 1860s, Madame Rachel's seven children are being expensively educated. She has a box at the opera, a carriage, and a pair of horses to go riding around Hyde Park. And she even has a splendid residence in Saint-Cloud in Paris, where she's opened another branch of her business. And by this point, Madame Rachel's offering the beauty treatment that makes her notorious: enamelling. What's enamelling? It seems to have been a kind of primitive skin peel, followed by a filling in of the wrinkles with a thick paste, topped with copious white powder and then rouge. The idea was to produce a flawless white face and a state of permanent youth. It sounds to me like the people who had it must have ended up looking rather like corpses. Anita, we've got here a photo of Madame Rachel. There she is. How would you describe her?
4: She looks like a Victorian woman, slightly waxworky, very pale, watery-eyed.
2: I'm really not sure how old she is there. And in fact, she was always extremely cagey about her age. In fact, she would claim to be older than she was, so she would be a kind of living advert for her products. So when she's in her 40s, she claims that she's actually in her 80s and tells her customers that her daughters are really her granddaughters. So her line is, "Well, I don't look great for 40, do I? But actually, I'm 80. Isn't that amazing?"
4: That is so funny because now almost everyone hides their age. So it is, I do think it's entrepreneurial and quite clever that she did that in some ways.
2: It's a brilliant wheeze, isn't it? I love it. Actually, I'm 95 myself. I look good, don't I?
4: You look amazing.
2: Why do you think that women are so obsessed with looking young? I mean, beauty equals youth, doesn't it? Much more than I think it should do.
4: Absolutely, yeah. I think we've been conditioned to think that the only way to be beautiful is to look young and to try and aspire to look as young as possible. It's such a shame because it really cuts women off in their prime and when they are at their most powerful. But that's what it is designed to do.
1: Mm-hmm. You need to look like you could have his babies.
4: Yes, yeah, that is all due to women serving one purpose, and that is to have children. And if they do not serve that purpose, then they're of no use to men or to society, and therefore they are cast away.
1: Anita, with your insight, what do you think that this enamelling process might have been?
4: I think there was definitely an element of using materials like arsenic and lead that people sort of filled in and whitened the face. And I think part of the treatment was also shaving the face. People use very fine razors to get rid of all the peach fuzz and the very like light hairs on the face to create this almost mannequin-like complexion. And I just think it's fascinating that that was something that Madame Rachel was using back then, and we're still using that as a practice now.
1: Yes. Circles turning here. Now, there's a lot that seems quite unpleasant about Rachel's beauty treatment of enamelling. But one thing that's very striking about it is the emphasis on being pale, on whiteness. That's a big part of the beauty industry today still, isn't it?
4: Yes, absolutely. There's still an element of white being the most attractive skin tone. We see a lot of colourism in lots of different parts of the world and lots of different cultures, which is often the legacy of colonisation. And there is still a huge trade in skin lightening products that promise to give you a fairer skin tone. Often these products are bought sort of under the counter and there's a bit of an underground black market for them.
1: Are they not licensed because they're actually quite dangerous?
4: Yeah, absolutely. They're not licensed because they contain ingredients that are banned, unregulated, too strong for cosmetic use.
1: Now, when we think about Madame Rachel's kind of basic chemical peel type enamelling process, I think it sounds pretty awful. But do you think that there's things that go on today that in 150 years will sound equally ridiculous and scary? Things like getting really big puffy lips.
4: Yeah, I think that's already started to change because people have now realised that when you do have a lot of filler in your lips or filler in different places in your face, it can migrate into different places in the face and it quite often stays, and they can see sort of clumps of filler. So I think the tide is starting to change on that a little bit.
1: I'm very pleased to hear it. Now, over the course of her career, Rachel is no stranger to the law courts. Several times, she sues the husbands of her clients who've refused to pay these enormous bills their wives have run up. At this time, married women in England and Wales had no control over their finances. On marriage, everything they own passes to their husbands. But here's the upside to that, ladies. Your husband's also responsible for your debts. The press are vicious about Rachel's court appearances, but she believes there's no such thing as bad publicity. And in 1863, she builds on her notoriety to publish a 24-page marketing pamphlet called Beautiful Forever. And as usual, Rachel is playing on the insecurities of women.
3: How frequently we find that a slight blemish on the face, otherwise divinely beautiful, has occasioned a sad and solitary life of celibacy. Unloved, unblessed, and ultimately unwept and unremembered.
1: I kind of admire her for coming straight out with it. Look, if you don't get my beauty treatment, you will die alone and be eaten by Alsatians. That's so extreme, it's ridiculous, isn't it? But that pernicious sort of low-level idea that you won't be loved unless you're beautiful, that still survives, doesn't it, Anita?
4: It does, absolutely. And we're kind of fed it from a very young age in terms of the fairy tales that we've grown up listening to. You know, pretty is good and ugly is bad. We are sold that our worth lies in how pretty we are.
1: Next, Rachel goes a whole lot further. To one particularly gullible woman, she offers not just the hope of beauty, but the hope of love. Mary Tucker Borrowdale was the 50-year-old widow of an army officer and a keen consumer of Madame Rachel's products. Rachel gets Mrs. Borrowdale to believe the unlikely story that a playboy minor aristocrat called Lord Ranelagh wants to marry her. Rachel shows Mrs. Borrowdale all these forged love letters that are supposed to be from him. But of course, if this marriage is to come off,
2: Mrs. Borrowdale will have to sign up for a series of ruinously expensive beauty treatments, costing around £70,000 in today's money. And then Madame Rachel needs thousands more for Mrs. Borrowdale to buy her the necessary trousseau of diamonds. Poor Mrs. Borrowdale falls for all of this hook, line and sinker, and before long she gives Madame Rachel every penny that she had inherited from her late husband and her jewellery. Rachel even takes over Mrs. Borrowdale's pension as an army widow. And eventually, she has Mrs. Borrowdale thrown into the debtor's prison. Mrs. Borrowdale is utterly ruined. But this time, Madame Rachel gets prosecuted for fraud. I went with Professor Rosalind Crone to London's Central Criminal Court, better known as the Old Bailey, to find out what happened at Madame Rachel's trial in September 1868. Ros and I are now in the City of London. We just heard St. Paul's bonging, and we're outside the Old Bailey. It's such a grim-looking building. It's just blackened with what looks like sort of Victorian soot and smoke. And the trial of Madame Rachel. Now, this was a really sensational trial, wasn't it, Ros?
0: Yes, this trial caused a media frenzy. The Times alone ran around 50 articles and letters.
1: Take us a bit below the surface, Ros. What was this trial truly about?
0: That's a really good question, Lucy. First of all, we have Rachel, officially on trial for fraud, for defrauding Mrs. Borrowdale. But she was also on trial as a retailer, a female retailer, for her exaggerated advertisements and adulterated cosmetics. And she was on trial for being a purveyor of beauty products. This was considered to be a devious trade that aimed to make women more attractive than they naturally were. Rachel was described in the newspapers as witch-like, and they said that Mrs. Borrowdale was somehow bewitched by her. There were also insinuations about what really happened at those Arabian baths. There were hints that men were allowed to peep on the women who were in the baths, that they were really a meeting place for illicit liaisons. Rachel has everything against her here. She's this transgressor. She has invaded the male world of commerce. She's also an illiterate, working-class woman who has made a lot of money. She's above her station in life. And, of course, she's Jewish. And there's a nasty undercurrent of anti-Semitism in this case.
1: And what about Mrs. Borrowdale? She's not guiltless either, is she, in the eyes of the general public?
0: No, Mrs. Borrowdale, the victim, well, she's also on trial, isn't she? Mrs. Borrowdale, unfortunately, didn't do herself any favours in the court. She wore lots of makeup to her trial. Her hair was also dyed blonde.
1: Ooh.
0: And, yeah, this was considered quite indecent for a supposedly respectable woman, you know, the widow of an army officer, no less. The press reported these gasps of horror at her appearance. She was also on trial for her private life. There's accusations of adultery thrown at her, or at least kind of illicit encounters. And she's really ridiculed for this dream of marrying an aristocrat. I mean, how ludicrous is that, you know? And finally, she's on trial for the mismanagement of her money. Mrs. Borrowdale is quite unusual because she's a widow, so she has control over her own money. Often, Madame Rachel could only take jewellery from women because that's all they had control of. Mrs. Borrowdale was seen as this silly, vain, gullible woman. It was basically proof that women couldn't be trusted to have control over their own finances.
1: So the jury have got to pick between two women who've got something wrong with them. Two disreputable women.
0: That's precisely what's happening here, Lucy.
2: The jury find Rachel guilty of fraud, and she spends 3 years in prison. But after that, what do you know? She comes out and she gets back into business. In 1878, though, she gets taken to court again. A woman called Cecilia Peirce claims that Madame Rachel's preparations have damaged her skin. And it's a familiar story. Rachel gets Cecilia hooked on beauty treatments, allows her to build up huge debts, and then demands her jewellery as a payment. But this time, Cecilia does have a husband, and the husband has Madame Rachel arrested. At this trial, Madame Rachel's secrets are finally revealed because her maid takes the stand and gives evidence. To gales of laughter in the courtroom, the maid explains what's really in Madame Rachel's famous exotic face washes instead of the magnetic rock dew of the Sahara and water from the River Jordan. They actually contain
3: starch and fuller's earth and something out of a paper. It was put in bottles and mixed with water I got from downstairs. The hair wash was made of pearl ash and water. The usual charge was one guinea.
2: One guinea in 1878 is the equivalent of over £100. Now, a lot of money for a bottle of ash mixed with tap water. Rachel is sentenced to 5 years of penal servitude. And she actually dies in prison 2 years later of heart failure. She never shows any remorse.

0: Ros Crone now joins us in the studio. Hi, Ros.
1: Hello, Lucy, and hello, Anita.
0: What do you take away from this case of Madame Rachel?
1: Well, Lucy, I think this case really reflects contemporary anxieties about the rise of consumerism. It reminds us that there were women in business in this period. But in the 19th century, it's considered a man's world. We also have women as consumers, and it raises questions about whether they can be trusted to act responsibly with their money. And at this time, there are debates going on that enter Parliament on this issue precisely, debates that culminate with the 1870 Married Women's Property Act, when married women begin to get some kind of control over their finances. And the second point I want to make is the pressure that women were under to look good, right? I really feel sorry for Mrs. Borrowdale, I have to say. You know, she should be able to dye her hair, right? She should be able to wear makeup if it makes her feel better about herself. But there's also something about the rise of the beauty industry in this period and consumerism, that while it brings with it some opportunities for women, it also brings new forms of oppression. And arguably, because of that transformation at the end of the 19th century, there is now more pressure on women than ever to look beautiful forever.
0: Thanks, Ros. That's fascinating. Anita, we've talked a lot about the dark side of beauty today, but do you think we're ever going to be free just to enjoy the creativity and the fun of beauty?
2: I think we can be free to enjoy it, but we almost need to reclaim beauty for ourselves. It should be fun and it should be enjoyable. And when it crosses over into being an obligation or making us feel bad, that's when it's gone wrong and we need to look at it.
0: There's no doubt that Madame Rachel was a ruthless and unrepentant swindler, the biggest beauty scammer of her day. And she played horribly on the insecurities of women. But she was also clever and hardworking and a shrewd businesswoman. She was a single mother to seven children and a very powerful personality. It's amazing what she achieved after having been born into poverty and never having learned to read or write. It does make me sad, though, that women today are still struggling with the same issues as our 19th century predecessors. Why are we so frightened of looking our age? And why are we still judged on how we look? And when it comes to a new face cream or a beauty treatment, nothing much has changed since Madame Rachel's day. We're still seduced by hope in a jar.
3: Lady Swindlers, it's produced by Lucy Worsley. Producer was Jane, presented rather by Lucy Worsley, and the producer is Jane Greenwood. Executive producer is Kirsty Hunter. Story Hunter production for BBC Sounds.
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3: 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It's coming up to 3 o'clock here on ABC Radio National. And yes, of course, Conversations, that is next. 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
6: Good afternoon, Tony Carr with ABC News. Senior WA Labor Minister Paul Papalia has announced he's resigning from politics after an immediate family member was diagnosed with a serious illness. His departure will trigger a by-election in the Southern Perth seat of Secret Harbour. Mr. Papalia has served the state for 19 years.

0: Services, Defence Industries, Emergency Services, Veterans and Racing and Gaming. He says this isn't what he'd planned.
1: One of my immediate family members has been diagnosed with a very serious illness. Politics and public life can be all-consuming, so I can't continue to give this role everything it demands while also giving my family what they need from me.
0: WA's Leader of the Opposition, Basil Zempelis, has thanked Mr. Papalia for his years of service.
2: I think at times like this, it's important that we all pause and leave the more tribal battles to one side and acknowledge somebody's significant career in public life.
0: WA Premier Roger Cook has defended his decision to remove the statue of former AFL player Nicky Winmar at Perth Stadium after he was convicted of assaulting a woman. The statue was erected in 2019, replicating a famous photograph of the St Kilda player taking a stand against racist abuse from the crowd during a game in 1993. But after Winmar was found guilty in a Victorian court on Friday of assaulting a woman last year, Mr Cook ordered the statue be removed over the weekend. Mr Cook stands by his decision.
3: Yeah, we did. I did act decisively. I accept that. And I understand that there'll be more community conversations to have around this. I understand it's not clean cut. I know it's not cut and dry. But I believe it was the most appropriate decision to take under the circumstances.
0: Chinese state media says China's military has conducted a test launch of a strategic missile in the Pacific Ocean. Political reporter Lexi Junawick has more.
4: Australia was among countries notified by the Chinese government today that a missile test in the Pacific with the dummy warhead would be conducted within 24 hours. Chinese state news agency Xinhua reports the test has been conducted and was part of a routine arrangement of China's annual military training. Foreign Affairs Minister Penny Wong says the latest test is destabilising to the region.
5: Lacking in the transparency and reassurance as to intent that the region expects.
4: Acting Prime Minister Richard Miles says the government is very concerned about any actions which undermine the stability, the peace and security of the Pacific.
0: Australian video streaming platform Kick has faced questions at the Royal Commission on Anti-Semitism and Social Cohesion over how it moderates hate content. Kick is a live streaming service headquartered in Melbourne, similar to Twitch, which has significantly grown in popularity since its creation in 2024. Tiat Un Ui, the General Counsel for Easy Go Group, which owns Kick, has told the Commission the day-to-day moderation of content is outsourced to a company in Serbia. He says the platform takes a proactive approach to taking down any harmful content as soon as it emerges on a live stream.
6: And I'll probably add to that as well that, to my knowledge, Kick has not received any form of report or notice in relation to anti-Semitism from the eSafety Commissioner, and to my knowledge as well, I think the measures and processes that we have in place go above and beyond any other social media platforms.
0: The Australian share market has closed marginally lower today. The ASX 200 shed 23 points or 0.26% to close on 8,821. Benchmark Brent crude is fetching $72 a barrel, and the Australian dollar is currently buying 69 US cents. England has beaten Mexico 3-2 in front of 80,000 fans in Mexico City to reach soccer's World Cup quarterfinals for the third straight time. Larry Buttrose reports.
7: Mexico becomes the second of the three co-hosts knocked out after Canada previously went down to Morocco. The only host nation left now is the USA, which will play Belgium tomorrow for a place in the quarterfinals. England prevailed thanks to a Jude Bellingham double and a Harry Kane penalty. Reduced to 10 men for most of the second half, the Three Lions kept out attack after attack. As urged on by its multitude of fans in the Azteca Stadium, Mexico desperately sought the equaliser to take the game into extra time. England will now meet Norway, which knocked out soccer powerhouse Brazil 2-1 in New Jersey.
0: In Perth, a partly cloudy afternoon with light winds. Tomorrow and Wednesday, sunny and 21 before showers return on Thursday, also 21. Currently in Perth, it's 19 degrees.
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0: I present Speaking Out. Decades ago, growing up in far north Queensland, Tagalaka man Victor Stephenson was a nature-loving, arty kind of kid. He was a product of the hippie, creative town of Kuranda, and he was looking for direction and also for a seam of cultural heritage. On a fishing trip with friends, he found himself in a natural paradise where he met two old men and struck up a bond with them. They taught him everything they knew, which came from their lives lived on their country, speaking their language, being in touch with their old people. One of the most important lessons they taught Victor was about cultural burning. They'd been forbidden from using this way of caring for their country for decades. It took Victor's young, upstart energy to help change that and to start to heal country with fire all over Australia. His new book is called The Knowledge, and a warning, we'll be mentioning the names of people who have died. So, Victor, it's great to be talking with you again.
1: Mm-hmm.
0: You grew up in Kuranda.
1: Yeah, yeah.
0: Half an hour from Cairns. Tell us, what kind of kid were you?
1: So, going right back.
0: Right back.
1: I was just so inspired by, you know, growing up in Kuranda, you know, because we were surrounded by talent, you know, in Kuranda. It was musicians and, you know, the Mantaka band was one of the bands that played there with Willie Brim, and that his sons did Zenith, and so much more talent comes out of Kuranda, you know, that's coming out today. And, you know, it was a musical town and very sporty as well. Lots of football, lots of touch football, and down the oval every afternoon, and lots of basketball. Very active when I was growing up in Kuranda, and most importantly, the river. The river was beautiful, the Barron River back then. It was sandy banks all the way along, and people were down there all the time, fishing, swimming, camping, playing guitars around the fire down there overnight, and, you know, just such a beautiful upbringing. So that artistic side came out and inspired me in my life. And so going through school, I was always into drama, music. That's all I wanted to do. And the other side of it was always wanted to be down the river, fishing and learning about all, you know, all the Indigenous knowledge stuff with my friends, and, you know, eating fish off the coals and camping, always camping, you know. And it was such a beautiful upbringing in that little town of Kuranda, which was Jabbagai country, you know. And there was a lot of hippies there in that time because I was born in the 70s. And so, yeah, growing up there was beautiful. It wasn't my own, like, community in a sense of my mother's people. She was Takalaka.
0: What was your family like?
1: My family, well, mum and dad were, like, hard workers, you know. Dad was a real hard worker, you know. Dad's a white fella, you know, born in Brisbane, and we have that background, Stephenson, that comes from the Scandinavian side. And mum was always gardening and doing stuff because we were poor, you know. We didn't have a lot of money. And so mum would garden for her vegetables. We'd eat the garden food on her tables that she grew, and, you know, and we'd always get the offcuts from the butcher, and you know, collect our own eggs. Mum would always kill chickens on the weekend, chop the heads off. And I'd have to pluck chickens and ducks before I could go down the river and go out camping and fishing. And that's how we were. So we grew up. We drank water from the freshwater tank, collected water, you know, and that was our drinking water. You know, grew up on the sunshine milk, you know, the powdered milk and all those sort of things. And they were real, like, you know, have they say today, you know, Aussie battlers, you know, like working hard to put food on the table for our family, you know. So, you know, it was a beautiful, beautiful upbringing. And mum was always, she was always saying, you know, yeah, you know, we're Aboriginal and we're from this area. And but she always said, always be proud of who you are, regardless. And that's how I've always been taught. Always be proud of who you are, and you acknowledge everything about yourself, and always stick up for yourself. And so they're really good parents. And still today, my parents are alive. My dad's 88 now, 89 this year. And my mum's 81 this year. So it's beautiful to see that old-fashioned relationship.

0: still going, you know, old people, and which you don't see a lot of today. But, you know, we were a respected family within the community, and, you know, we had a nickname, Steffo, and everyone called us Steffo. And say, hey, Steffo, where you going? And, yeah, but that's all family, you know. We all grew up together.
1: Just tell me about what happened when you lit your first fire at home.
0: The first time I lit a fire was I was only, you know, 8 or 9 or something. And I lit up the back yard, yeah, with the banana patch. And right behind the chicken pen was this big banana patches, you know, that we'd eat our bananas from, big, beautiful bunches of bananas. And Dad prized and we just had bananas all the time. And I was crunching around there and all those dry banana leaves, I couldn't help it, but I just had a box of redhead matches and flicked it around and flicking them, and I flicked it into that banana patch to see what would happen, and I soon found out it started to engulf the chicken pen and take over. And my sister was sitting there and she was just watching. You're in trouble. You're in trouble. I ran to the hose, turned the hose on and the tap on, and I ran full speed towards that engulfed chicken pen with banana patch burning. And I ran straight out with the hose running, and the hose ran out of hose, you know, and I went dunk and it jolted me and I landed flat on my back. And then I was just like, bang. And then Dad came and, oh, my gosh, that was it then. Because in those days, oh, you got a hiding, you know. You got a big hiding. You couldn't do anything wrong in those times. And that was my first fire. And, you know, and then after that, you know, we'd go fishing up the river and we'd light up some of the guinea grass along the train track. And then, you know, we'd just light little bits of grass, but not having any knowledge and sense of, you know, the elders teaching us too much about fire. It wasn't until I ended up, after I left school, that I started to learn from the Kukatapan elders, you know.
1: Just want to go back to that. It's just great to hear that you were curious about fire and learnt what not to do so early on. Come a long way since then. But what did your parents expect of you when you finished school, and what did you expect of yourself?
0: Well, I always knew that I wanted to do acting, you know. Like, I wanted to do theatre and all those things. And but in, you know, I'd go into competitions and, you know, and I would win all these competitions, you know, on stage, doing dances and sometimes lip-syncing to music back then when it was out, and just doing miming and different shows on stage. I would create these things on my own and then do them. And then my drama teachers at Cairns High, they would even give me jobs on the weekend. I'm going to give you this job acting, or be a clown at a party, or just, you know, and just all audition for this and that. Because they really thought, you know, they really supported me because I loved it so much. And then one time, you know, I did this competition. It was like the school theatre night in Cairns High, and everyone had to audition to do a show. And the teacher said, okay, everyone's got to audition. But then he said to me, you don't have to audition, Victor. We'll just put you on. And I just went, oh, okay, no worries. And I guess I ended up fishing and camping, and I didn't put any energy into that performance at all. And I did the performance, and it was my worst performance ever done. And everyone was disappointed in me. And I was really cut. And it was from that moment, that's what I went, oh, all right, I'm going to just focus now fully on culture, on knowledge, on land. And that was the point there that I wanted to be, you know, a ranger. I wanted to work in an environment somehow. But then when I left school, my Indigenous liaison officer, who was the late Alagacha, he was also my basketball coach for the Crown of Cassowaries. Anyway, he was our liaison officer, and he said, hey, he said, you know, I'll give you a special entry form here to go to Canberra University, and you can do something down there and learn cultural heritage management. This is a course here, and it'll help you to be a ranger or whatever you want to be. And I just went, well, that's cultural heritage management. I'll try it out. I failed school. I failed English and failed everything, just about. I passed cooking. I love cooking. But, you know, for Aboriginal people, we got a special entry. And we took the opportunity. I said, yeah, because we wanted to do something with our lives. So I went down there with a few other friends from our community, and they were in my

0: same age group, and we went down and tried it out. And when we got to Canberra at Belconnen at Canberra University, we were given little dorms, and probably lasted about 3 months for the cold. It took too much, and being away from home. But also, what I was learning in there, it wasn't relevant to what I wanted to learn. And I said, no, this is not for me. And so I just got out of there and went back home again. And when I got home, Dad was like, what are you doing with your life? What are you doing? I was like, meanwhile, I just left school. I'm 17, you know, just turning 18. And just like, oh, you know, the pressure. And that's when the next couple of days I got offered to go fishing, you know, up in Tallora. And that's, you know, that's what happened from there.
1: That trip to Tallora was life-changing. So Tallora is 300-odd kilometres northwest of Cairns, very small community, 100 people. You go up there for this fishing trip. Tell me what happened. Why was it so life-changing?
0: It was that real sense of the bush, you know. And back then, you know, still dirt roads everywhere. There was hardly any bitumen. And back then, you can ride on the back of a Toyota, you can sit in the tray. You know, you stand up on the back going on the highway, and you know, there was a sense of freedom as I was holding onto the back of the tray and standing up, looking over the cab as we were driving along. And I just closed my eyes and felt the wind on my face, and then I opened my eyes and just see the bush everywhere, and you know, just dirt roads. And I was like, yeah, this is beautiful. And then when we got to the community, that was when they pointed out, I see them two old fellas over there. They're two brothers, you know. Them two old fellas, they got a lot of knowledge, you know. They're really knowledgeable old men, and they're very respected too. And I was looking at them going, wow, you know. They're like, you know, because, you know, before then, in Karand, I was going around talking to a lot of elders, trying to learn off a lot of elders. And so I pursued trying to learn off elders for quite some, you know, for some time before that. So when I saw them two old fellas, I was like, oh, look at these old people. This is so amazing. And, you know, one thing led to the next, and then I got offered a job on CDP there. And I was like, I didn't expect to get offered a job just to work on CDP, which is the community development program, you know, like work for the dollar in a way. And then it wasn't long after that that they offered me a ranger position. And that was Dr. Tommy George, that offered me that job, because he was the head ranger. He was the boss. When they offered me the job, I was like, well, where am I going to live, you know? Where am I going to live? Because you already had, you know, 100 people and you had 8 houses. And one of the houses, no one lived in at all, you know, because it was haunted. And there was a ghost that lived in that one. And so no one lived in that house. And then when you went down to the next house, there's everyone living in there and other people living there. And then all of a sudden I heard this voice. Oi, boy. And I'm like, who's that? Look around, and there's old TG sitting there cross-legged there smoking his pipe, looking at me. And he gave me his big, long, bony fingers. He went, yeah, come here. So I went over to him and he said, you looking for a place to live? And I said, yeah. I'm looking for a place to live because now I've got this job. He goes, you can live here with me. And he had a 3-bedroom house and he lived all by himself in this house. So that left only six houses left, you know, for 100 people. One empty and one had one man in it. And old TG's like, you live with me. And the reason why he lived on his own is because he was strict. And like anyone play up, he'd kick him out. So he was no alcohol allowed, no this, no that, clean up. Like, he was really strict around his house. So I moved in and moved in with TG, and that was it. We started to work together then as rangers, and then I met Poppy, his older brother, and then from there it was just rest is history.
1: My guest today is Tagalaka man Victor Stephenson, author, filmmaker, musician and traditional cultural burning practitioner. So these were the two old men who changed your life, Poppy and old man TG. Why do you think it was that they chose you? You know, in our culture, people don't give knowledge unless they think you're ready to hear it. Old people don't partake of it unless they feel like you're ready to hear it. mm. or that they think that you're the one who should be responsible. What was your relationship like with both of these old men, and why do you think they chose you?
0: The first thing was for me to choose to stay there and to choose to be with them old people. And, you know, I wouldn't stay anywhere unless there was a reason. And when I told Poppy, I said to him, like, he said, "Where are you from, boy?" And I told him where I was from. And I grew up in Karanda. "Oh, yeah." And I said, "My mother, she's a Tuckaluck lady. She's from Croydon. And that's where my grandmother's from and all her family's." And he goes, "Croydon? Oh, yeah, that's a Tuckaluck mob." And I said, "Yeah." He goes, yeah, I went there when I was when I was 21 and doing mustering and cattle work." And he said that would have been in the 1940s, you know, back then. And he said, "Oh, I ran into an old man there that was Takalaka and he could talk Kukutaipan." And, and I said, "Wow, that was an incredible," because we lost our language for Takalaka and it was gone. And I couldn't ask my mother about, like, Indigenous knowledge and those things because they were all taken off country. And being that we lost our language, I couldn't learn the language, I couldn't learn songs, and I still today, that's a big empty part of me, an empty part of all Takalaka people, really, that we can't have our own dances and songs, you know. So when that old man told me that, I was like, ah, oh, that was a related group. At least the Takalaka could talk Kulaya, Kukutaipan, and vice versa, so it was the language groups. And so I said, well, that's a good reason for me to stay and to learn from these old people. At least there's a connection. And then furthermore, you know, Takalaka people used to travel to Laura for ceremony and vice versa. People would travel that way and walk between two districts quite a long way. And that was the first thing. But then, you know, when I met them old people, they wouldn't show me anything, you know. And I would always be, like, asking, because I was just so, like, keen to learn stuff. And then there was, like, plenty of time, boy, when I asked them something, "Oh, plenty of time, plenty of time." And they'd always tell me that. And really meaning that, you know, "Oh, you're not ready. I don't think that we should tell you stuff just yet or teach you this stuff just yet." And so they would just teach me little things. "Oh, you can eat this berry. You can do this. And, oh, look, that's a pig track. This is a, you know, kangaroo track." And so I started to just do little things and little things. But I was so into it so much that I was always into the magic stuff and into the really deep knowledge and always asking. And they'd be like, no, boy, you know, you have plenty of time for that sort of thing. And so they wouldn't teach me much. And it was it got to about 3 years in our relationship. And I said to myself, well, maybe they don't know. They don't know the stuff that I, you know, certain things and certain answers to my questions. And I just thought, well, maybe they don't. And there it was. There was my doubt. And that was them doing their job perfectly because they wouldn't just give stuff out and just give to anyone, because giving knowledge to the wrong people can really cause problems. It can really create problems within society, it can create problems within the clan group, it can create problems on the land as well with the landscape. And like people say, knowledge is power, and put it into the wrong hands, people can do the wrong thing. And so it wasn't until about that 3 years that the old man, and he saw me, and then I was sitting there one morning. It's like 8 o'clock in the morning and I'm sitting on a log next to a fire burning on the dirt. And then it's when I just tap on my shoulder. And that tap on the shoulder was the old man, Poppy. And he said, "Come boy, me and you are going walking today." And he just opened up, showed me all sorts of things, started to show me and teaching me stuff. And then when we started to do firework, you know, he just opened up and just showed me all the fire stuff. And then we started to record on video camera and we started to do all that. And then he saw how much I wanted to record the knowledge. He saw how much that I wanted to make sure that it was there for the next generations. And they just, it just grew that relationship of trust. And that trust between me and them old people was just like right up there and high. And we were like a little team all the time together, every day for 15 years, you know, or more. We were together. Being on country all the time, doing this work and just totally immersed in foods, medicines, you know, land management, fire, or stories, or everything, story places, and recording, hunting, and it was just such a beautiful thing, and they passed it on to me.
1: Tell me about the first time you lit a fire with the old man.
0: It was with old Poppy. We were out in the land. We were visiting a waterhole one day, and he goes, "Yeah, boy, I'm going to burn this little plot of land here." And I was excited because we always did little fires around the community, but we were right out bush this time. And he goes, "Look here, I'm going to show you how to burn this stringy bark country." And I just went, "Oh, yeah." And then he just picked up a branch of a ironwood leaf and held it in his hand. And then he just put one fire down and then I just watched the flames just take off and burn. Exactly. He goes, "You watch, boy, it'll go around all these stringy bark trees and then it'll go out over there, it'll go out there, it'll go out there and it'll go out there." And I was like, "Oh, are you sure?" You know? I would have been 18, 19. And sure enough, the fire went up. There was a lot of dead grass there and the fire went up and he disappeared in the flames. He was gone and the smoke. I couldn't see him anywhere. And the fire actually got quite up to, you know, just up to the chest height. And it moved along. And I was like, "Okay, where's the old man?" And now he's got this fire. And then all of a sudden, I just watched the flames go down, go down, go down, go down. And then just slowly, slowly go really, really small to the point where they were going to go out into these different types of country. And as the smoke settled down, he walked straight out of the smoke and right in front of me and stood there with a big grin. He goes, "See, boy, that's how you burn. Like, you just burn one place at a time, one area where it's ready to burn." And that started the whole process of recording all the different burning and different ecosystems with that old fella. And, and that was the first time. And it was a really magical experience because he was so stoked and he was, laughing with his high-pitched laugh and he's so proud as well to be able to just demonstrate that little burn, you know? Yeah.
1: You talk about how connected these old men were to their country, how much knowledge they had, how much they'd retained. They got their native title in 2000, but I wonder if you can explain what that meant for them and did it mean that they could do cultural burning as they wanted to do it?
0: Yeah, I mean, they got their country back, you know, native title, I think it was around 2009 or 8, something like that anyway. But they got their native title for their lands on the national park. And that day, that was through the Bulkanoo and up there in Cape York. And we had a little ceremony and the national park people were there, the head bosses, one with the tablecloth shirts on, and they were all there. And ready to a special moment to hand the certificate over and for TG and Poppy to sign the deed to show that they were the traditional owners and the native title of their Kukutaipa and landscapes up there. And there was a microphone there, everyone doing speeches. And I remember that old man getting up there to have his talk. Now it was his turn. And the wind was blowing and the microphone was going and squealing. And he started talking, he goes, "Oh, thank you for the land back." He goes, "I've been asking for this for so long, you know, wanting to have this land for so long. And now when I'm old and grey and, you know, over 80 years of age, you give it back to me when I can't do much anymore and I can't get around and get out on country and do what I want to do. I wish you gave it to me when I was a young man." That really hit me. Because it was like, "Oh, yeah, that's very true, you know, poor old fella, you know. He gets the land back when no resources, no nothing, just like here's a little piece of paper, put your name on it." But it didn't change anything. They were still struggling to get their fire on the land and, you know, for me, they're helping them as well. It was still a struggle too and, even the pastures, they wouldn't let them burn and, you know, and the national parks, you know, we were flat out getting a permit. And when we went back to their land and we were able to go on the land, and actually look at the water holes. But if they wanted to do something, they had to get permits and permission. And so it was like a, you know, hey, you're in the band, but you just got a back pass, you know, backstage pass, but you're not actually in the band, you know, that sort of thing, which is what I write in Fire Country. But it was that process, and we finally did get to Bern with a lot of complications. When we did finally Bern, it really did open the eyes of a lot of people. It really made them realise, you know, hey, these old fellas up to something here. They're not just lighting fires. They're doing something, you know, positive. They're trying to put the fire back on their land. And from there, you know, those old people carried a lot of weight. So we were able to burn quite regularly out on their land. And but that was because they were persistent. I was persistent as well, being a young fella. And that persistency is what really got us out there burning a lot more than we should, and that, you know, that we're allowed to burn. And but when the mob people passed away, that soon went back to very little fire out on that landscape from, you know, from Indigenous peoples, because when they passed away, yeah, they didn't have that authority anymore, you know, the parks, and they could say no to other families. And so we're back to that struggle again. Yeah.
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1: Today I'm talking with Tagalaka man Victor Stephenson. Victor is an expert in cultural burning and also an author, filmmaker, musician and traditional knowledge practitioner. His new book is called The Knowledge, Learning from Ancestral Wisdom to Save Our Challenging Global Environment. Today, Victor teaches cultural burning to communities around the country. Can you tell me what happens when you hold fire just before you start the process? What happens to your body?
0: Oh, well, when you light fire, it really is about the country itself first. And so my eyes cast over the landscape and into that type of country that it is. And all these stories and all this information comes in into my head and into my heart. And as I see that country, and then it talks and it tells you what it needs. And specifically, a lot common these days is the land's quite unbalanced and struggling with the way that the world is. And yeah, it says, you know, I need this fire, or the trees, they tell me as well, just the way they look, and the grass, the soils. So that's the first thing, is the land itself. When you do finally put a fire down on that landscape, you know it's a gift. And being in the know and being taught about land and being a part of that, what the land needs, is a really amazing feeling. So putting that fire down to where it needs to be in that place, so that the land takes that fire and moves it around where it wants to move it, and the fire, you know, it eats away only what needs to be burnt, and leaves behind what doesn't burn as well. And leaving a contrast of black and green across the landscape is what every burn should look like, you know. It's not burning everything, so... But at the end of the day, the feeling is you know, it's rejuvenating. It's powerful. It's peaceful. Peaceful is another really beautiful word for that, because the fire is peaceful. And when you apply it the right way, the fire is, you know, burning in a way that there's no stress to the land, and it's just trickling through the landscape. And a gentle white smoke that goes through the trees, and all these things that make it all a bliss. And, you know, that's just a beautiful thing, you know. And when I give that to practitioners and teach that to people, or they experience that with me, they all feel the same thing. And that's how you know it is a given to the land, and it is something that's necessary.
1: I guess I just did want to take that moment, just like you do, before you start the process, because I think it reminds us that there's ceremony there. There's something deeply cultural going on underneath what might seem like a practical activity on country. It's actually very connected. It's very reflective. So it's great to hear you kind of put that context in how you center yourself. But tell me step by step, how do you light the fire?
0: Well, when I light the fire, it all depends, you know. Most of the time, lighting a fire starts off with just one fire. And I always teach this, that we light one fire first. And we light that fire in one place of the landscape where it can burn for a good 10 minutes. And that's a courtesy fire. That's a fire that is all related to letting the land know that, you know, the fire's coming. And the same way the old people would sing out to the land as well and say, hey, we're going to burn now. I'm going to give you the fire in their language, whichever language it might be. I encourage them to talk to country as well. But that process of putting the first fire down is really important because that allows then the smoke to go out, all the animals to smell that smoke, to know the fire is there, and to know that it's time to get out the way and it's time to receive this fire that that the landscape's been told about through actually putting down just one spot fire on its own for about 10 to 15 minutes. And once that process is over and everything knows that the land's going to receive fire, then apply fire accordingly to the way it burns in that landscape to ensure it gets the right amount of fire to be able to do what it's doing. But, you know, we light it with tea tree bark. It all depends. Pandanus leaves, all sorts of stuff, you know, like gum tree bark. In every landscape, there's vegetation or a tree or something that people can light fire with in their country, regardless what it is. And sometimes some communities want to light it with fire sticks, you know, and that's also a really amazing thing. And most of the time, you know, I just flick a lighter and put the fire there because we're working and we've got to speed up things. But the lighter might work for a little bit, but at the end of the day, we always resort to, the torches on the landscape, the barks and the different leaves and the different types of vegetation that can carry fire. And that's always also satisfying because, you know, using drip torches and, you know, that Western type of applying fire, you know, people go, oh, why can't we use drip torches? It's easier. But no, it's not the same. It's not the same at all. And, you know, you're putting down fire that's fossil fueled. It's automatically very hot, and it just carelessly puts lines of fire everywhere. And most of the time can put too much fire in the landscape. But most of all, as well as like the drip torches and lighting fires that way, the Western way, it also limits who we can have on the fire ground because they just create more error. And, you know, a higher risk of danger because of applying too much fire, using fossil fuels, not even looking where they're going and still look behind and see a line of fire behind them because they actually tip the drip torch. And, you know, we can't have babies and mums and kids on the fire ground with that type of equipment. It needs to be all natural, organic, come from country. And whenever we do light fires that way, it's so gentle, it's so peaceful, and it acts the way that it's supposed to act on the landscape without any, you know, steroids put on it through fossil fuels or all the wrong way of applying fire altogether.
1: What is a drip torch?
0: A drip torch is what the rural fire departments use. It's a canister, metal, that has a, you know, wick at the end that, you know, catches on fire and then they can just tip it upside down and pour fuel on the landscape.
1: You talk about the fire being gentle and obviously that means that it's a different way of controlling it. What's the difference between a cool fire and a warm one? How do you control the fire in a cultural burn?
0: Well, when we control a fire in a cultural burn, it really depends on the ecosystem. So every ecosystem in its natural healthy state has a different type of fire. So if you burn the bloodwood country, it trickles around and it fingers its way around the landscape and weaves throughout that little ecosystem to just take out what needs to burn, which is old dry grass and a bit of leaf litter and whatever. But it leaves behind all these beautiful young green plants that belong there, medicinal plants, and that's where that contrast of black and green should always be visible after a fire, that put it in the right way. But then you go to a boxwood landscape or open gum tree

0: landscapes and the fires are a bit higher and they travel a bit faster and they're a little bit warmer than the bloodwood fires and, you know, still cool for its system, but totally behaves differently. And when we look at the bloodwood and the boxwood systems, they're actually hunting grounds. And so the fire burns differently there to open up more vast areas of grasslands underneath beautiful big trees and create hunting grounds and have been for so long. And then when you look at the bloodwood systems, they were like sandy and really lots of medicines and yams and all sorts of traditional foods. And they were there for harvesting. And a lot of the women harvested in those areas and dug vegetables, you know, like plant foods. And so every system has its own use culturally, and that also aligns with the type of fire that happens in those systems. And so when we light that fire, light the grass in those systems, we light it at the right time when the grass is half green, half dry, and that right time of year where the fire will behave the right way by eating that grass. And if it hasn't been, you know, if it's too dry, then we don't burn at all. We've missed that window. And teaching all those things to get that right temperature and ensuring that the right fires on that landscape is crucial to get the right temperatures, because temperatures are where plants actually have different DNA to different levels of temperature. And so when we burn the bloodwood country, it's in the wintertime, and when we burn the boxwood country, it's in April, and so forth. And they're all different times of year. They also have different temperatures and climates. But also the grasses have evolved in these soil types. They're different grasses that grow in these ecosystems that are at different volumes. And they also create different fire from the types of grass that's on those types of ecosystems. And especially in ironbark country, we've got grasses that can burn even when it's raining, you know, so where every other grass won't do that. And so they all have these different gifts, all the different native grasses.
1: My guest today is Tagalaga man Victor Stephenson, author, filmmaker, musician and traditional cultural burning practitioner. It's so clear when you talk about it that way how much knowledge you need to have of each country, and how much when you say that this is actually a proactive thing, it's about caring for country, that really comes through in the amount of knowledge you need to understand about the plants and the actual ecosystem that you're dealing with. It's so clear it's not a one-size-fits-all. But you touched on the fact that this is also, with a cultural burn, a different way for animals to respond to the burning. And I wonder if you could tell us a little bit about what cultural burning does for the animals that are in that ecosystem.
0: Yeah, well, that's all aligned. And the animals know this knowledge, you know, they know it. They know the knowledge that the elders know and what's been handed down to myself, and the animals understand it because they've been around it for thousands of years, you know. It's all been evolution and it's all evolved everything together. And because people were a part of the landscape and burning for generations on this landscape the way that you think about it, you know, people being a part of this landscape and shaping this landscape for so long, but it also shaped the grasses, the right grasses in the soils, it shaped everything. And when the settlers came to Australia, it was, you know, they saw all the biodiversity, they saw all the different ecosystems, they seen a beautiful landscape, and all the animals were there, all there. And so that is all evolution. That's evolved with people. And straight away that tells you people are part of the land and people are nature, because they've helped evolve all that. And the animals, how else are they going to get that type of fire? It's only from people. It's not from lightning or things like that or natural base. It's been the role of people to apply that fire for that long, and that's how it's evolved. But you know, when we burn, animals respond, and their response tells you what they know. And so, for example, when I was in Tasmania with all the crew down there, and there was an island down there that was full of weeds. It was just full of tea trees, sorry, not weeds, but invasive natives. And it had suffered a really bad wildfire some years before, and it killed all the kangaroos on that island. And the island was devastated.

0: devastated. And coming back a few years later and now seeing it all just overgrown with a monoculture of tea tree, we started to burn it and needed to burn to restore the different ecosystems. And tea tree burns quite hot. So burning at that right time when we had a lot of moisture in that for that particular period and burning that tea tree, we could see it just travelling through and just going through the tea tree and burning. And then the crew spotted all these little palimanals, you know, these little kangaroo, little wallaby ones, you know. And he goes, "Oh, what about them little kangaroo?" And I said, "Oh, they know where they're going." They say, "You see over there?" And I spotted a beautiful big old tea tree forest that was the original tea tree, not the invasive, and it was sitting there. And I said, "They've all gone into that tea tree forest because they know that's not going to burn. Because it's not an invasive tea tree, it's sitting in its own ecosystem, it's healthy, and all these other ones that don't belong, they were all going to burn except for that forest." And so we walked over, I said, "Come, we'll show you." When we walked over to that forest and looked inside, there were about five or six little wallabies all sitting in there, huddled up together and sitting right inside that forest, which was a beautiful leaf layer bottom, because the tea tree drops its leaves to kill the grass because it's a no-fire system. It doesn't belong to fire, that particular tea tree ecosystem. And the kangaroos know, "Oh, yeah, he's safe in there, especially this time of year." And so they go in there and huddle in there. And straight away, thinking what I would do from cultural knowledge, the kangaroos were doing it too. And it just shows that how they know that knowledge, and it's all put together that way. And even when grass cures, like just last week, I was up in Erebus Island in Darnley, and we were looking at their beautiful island there. And, you know, since colonization, it had been, you know, the trees had been chopped down to fuel the pearl industry. And, you know, the coming of the light came and changed the, you know, the tribal ways and, you know, cleared their lands for gardening and food production. And so the island suffered a lot. And but you know, there was kangaroo grass on that island, and it was beautiful, but it was disappearing. And they said they had malamies, which is a native mouse that lives on the island. And when we went there, and I said to them, "Well, this kangaroo grass is ready to burn now. We found a little patch that needed to burn, and so we started to do some tests and do some burns on it." But I said, "How's that little malamie? Is he?" A little malamie, is he finished his breeding? I asked them. They said, "Yeah. We did a little survey on them last year, and we see them breeding in the dry time, you know, in the wet season time." And I said, "Right." And I said, "Well, therefore now being June, and this kangaroo grass is the time you burn this grass, you know, at this time of year, and you can see it's half green, half dry, it's cured beautifully, and it's showing its timing. And inside the grass was all these little malamie nests, and they're all finished, they're all old. They had their babies, they were all gone." And it shows how the malamie also knows that grass, they wouldn't lay their nest in there when the grass is ready to burn, because they know, you know. And all the animals, like same in Taipan country, when we burn the emu will lay its egg in a stringy bark forest in that particular part of the world, knowing that it will not burn when they're having their nests. And so the cycle of animals and the breeding cycles are all in tune with the curing of the grasses and in the right ecosystems, knowing that they're not going to get invasive fire when they're having their breeding times. And you know, then the reaction of animals as well. You know, when we light a fire and the kookaburras come in and they get something, or the hawks come down and pick up grasshoppers, or the plain turkey will walk right in front of the fire front, and just follow the fire right at the front, just having a little feed of insects as they came out. And, you know, the animals know, and the animal's response tells you and helps to actually fill that right practice. So the animals are helping with the indicators and telling us, "Hey, you're doing the right thing." Otherwise, they would flee. Otherwise, you'd see them dead on the ground after our burns or these types of things. So the animals know.
1: The whole country was devastated by the Black Summer fires in 2019 and 2020. What did you see, especially in relation to people perhaps becoming more interested in the idea of cultural burning?
0: Yeah, like, you know, like going from 2000 to 2020, over those 20 years of mentoring fire around communities and a lot of New South Wales, Victoria and elsewhere in terms of mentoring, it was always at awareness stage and doing fire workshops for communities and teaching them and just getting that awareness out to help them build their own fire programs. It was, you know, it was quite a quiet space, although the workshops were doing really well. But when those fires came in 2020, 2019 to 2020, down in South Coast there and around New South Wales and up towards Queensland border, you know, like, yeah, that was a different fire to all the other wildfires. It sort of sparked a lot of support around Aboriginal land management. And I was blown away, actually. I was like, wow, I couldn't believe the amount of interest there was in Aboriginal fire management. You know, cultural burning was out. And people were saying on TV, on the news, oh, why don't you listen to Aboriginal people? Why don't you listen to that? And let's do cultural burning. And why can't we just do that? And so all over the world, they saw that fire. And during that time, I had the media wanting to do interviews. I had media from all over the world come in and want to learn about cultural burning. And that sparked a whole interest around Aboriginal fire management. And I actually thought to myself at that point, hey, this is it. We're going to see Indigenous fire management across Australia. Yeah, that soon died in the wind. That same old stench of uncertainty, you know, that that came, you know, rolling in as usual. And, yeah, that just faded away, you know. And that's the sort of, you know, society we live in, you know. It's like, you know, Aboriginal burning practices has never been demonstrated since colonisation. Yes, they're doing little cultural bans here and there, burning little blocks of land and in places, and yes, they are doing carbon projects in places, but it's never been fully demonstrated in the urban areas and many areas where of Australia on how it can be the solution for so much trauma and so much loss environmentally and socially. And till this day, I haven't seen it in full swing, and I don't think the Australian people really understand what the world would look like if we had people back in the landscape. And what that would take and how much of a different world it would be. And I actually thought, oh, this is the chance. And but that fell away. It went to a Royal Commission, which I was able to be a part of. But then not long after that, COVID came in and that just took everything away. And that's the world we live in. It's such a short memory in people. And what they hear, what's here today is forgotten about the next day. And, you know, and then it wasn't long after that, then we had the referendum, you know, for Aboriginal peoples and the Constitution, and that came. And that's when it died completely. And so we went from, in 2020, those wildfires where Indigenous knowledge had the limelight, and, you know, and say, you know, this is let's get cultural burning going, and Aboriginal people got a lot of recognition. To the point where the fires in Victoria in this year, you know, they're not just recently happened. There was not one even mentioned on the news, and there was not even a phone call from media saying, "Hey, Vic, what do you think about this?" Since having the referendum and all these other things in the between those times, I've seen cultural burning and Indigenous integrity for Indigenous solutions and knowledge just really slip away.
1: Given that that's been the trend and you do so much work with communities, you've really seen its impact, how do you stay focused and hopeful that things will turn around?
0: Yeah, that's a given. You've got to be hopeful and you've got to be optimistic. You just got to be, because you can't tell your children that there's no hope, right? And you can't tell anyone that there's no hope. And, of course, there's lots of hope. The only reason why there would be no hope for a lot of people is because they probably look at too much social media, or they live in a world that's not connected to land or even understanding nature. And so although they may look like so much bad stuff out there, that really is magnified through social media. You know, there's so many beautiful people out there in the world. White, black, brindle, brown. There's so many good white people. There's so many good black people, you know. Indigenous, non-Indigenous, whatever you want to say it. And I think there's more good people than bad people that are out there. And so that's the first thing. And then the second thing is the method, you know. Being practical and putting things down on the ground and kicking goals is really, really important, because that's where people have the experience. That's where they get to see the truth in the landscapes. That's where they get to see what we need to do. That's where they can see their reflection of what they've done wrong in the past. And it seems to be a really beautiful, beautiful thing, and that is the power of country, the power of the of Mother Nature. Country is actually the solution to unify and get people to work together. And that's what I've always focused on. And so it's that process that I've seen so many people work together and build, you know, build good relationships. And if we just keep on kicking goals and keep working that space, I really believe that we can really change things. And that's the people, the communities, the regions, not the media, not the governments. You know, people is the key here, and people are the answer, because people are a product of nature. And the government systems that rule us are not. And so I've soon learned that if we go through the government systems and the policies and all that stuff, that's just a flogging a dead horse. But if we just forget about that and just work with the regions and work with communities and get the farmer working with the people and everyone working together in a region and do it in a way that everyone benefits and everyone's part of it, then we start to see a totally different picture. We get to see that it is possible to make change, at least in one place, to improve relationships and to get people excited about the future. And that's where the power of country and being practical and being inclusive all comes together to really build that hope. And that's exactly where I sit with all the work that we do. Yeah, so keeping with people and keeping with country and keeping huddled that close to what we do. Stay out of politics. You know, that's the key.
1: Victor, your hope gives me hope. Thank you so much for being our guest today. I've just once again loved speaking to you. I just admire your knowledge, your passion, and the way in which you remind us that when we feel like things are really overwhelming, there are practical things, being on country, being with people. Really beautiful message. Thank you so much.
0: Thank you, Larissa.
1: My guest today was Tagalaka man Victor Stephenson. Victor's new book, The Knowledge, Learning from Ancestral Wisdom to Save Our Challenging Global Environment, is published by Allen & Unwin. Today's episode was made on Gadigal lands. The producer was Alice Moldovan. The executive producer is Nicola Harrison. I'm Larissa Berendt, and thanks for listening.
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6: Good afternoon, Tony Carr with ABC News. Senior WA Cabinet Minister and Labor stalwart Paul Papalia has reflected on his lengthy career in politics after announcing his resignation. Lawrence Smith reports.
7: After 19 years in state parliament, Paul Papalia has confirmed he is resigning from politics. Mr. Papalia started his political career in 2000.

0: 2007 and has been responsible for 10 portfolios, including corrective services, defence industries, emergency services, veterans and racing and gaming. He says this is not what he'd planned, but he needed to be with his family.
1: One of my immediate family members has been diagnosed with a very serious illness.
0: Mr Papalia's resignation has prompted a by-election. He will finish his career in Parliament on July

0: state media outlet Xinhua is reporting the missile was launched from a submarine and carried a dummy warhead. Defence Minister Richard Miles says Australia is concerned by the test.
1: We were informed by China today of its intention to do this test. This is a long-range missile test, and we are very concerned about any actions which undermine the stability, the peace and security of the Pacific.
0: The Prime Minister is facing ongoing criticism for saying he would shag pop star Kylie Minogue, despite apologising for his remarks this morning. Mr Albanese was asked to play the game Shag, Marry, Date during an appearance on the Bush Deep podcast last week and ultimately named Kylie Minogue. But independent MP Zali Steggall says she isn't convinced the Prime Minister understands why many found the comments offensive.
2: I don't think he gets it. Attending Carl Sanderland's wedding, calling Grace Tame difficult, saying that a Royal Commission into Domestic Violence is a lawyer's picnic. I don't think he gets that Australian women want respect.
0: A third union has voted in favour of striking at BHP's Port Hedland operations in WA's Pilbara, bringing the miner closer to industrial action that could cost more than $120 million in revenue a day. The Australian Workers' Union filed a protected action ballot order application last month, with the ballot closing today with 97% voting in favour of a strike. The union joins the Electrical Trades Union and the Australian Manufacturing Workers' Union ahead of a bargaining meeting tomorrow that could see workers walking off the job and shutting down the world's largest bulk export port. It comes after workers at the miners' South Flank and Mining Area C operations last week endorsed a new bargaining agreement. A funeral procession is underway in Tehran for Iran's late supreme leader. Eliza Getzi has more.
3: Mourners clad in black have turned out en masse onto the streets of the Iranian capital, some reaching out for a chance to touch the truck moving slowly past, decorated on the sides to look like the ornamental grating that surrounds the shrine of an imam. Inside, the coffins carrying the Ayatollah, as well as those of his relatives, all killed on the February 28 airstrike at the start of the war launched by Israel and the United States. Some mourners threw scarves to be rubbed against the coffins as blessings, with misted water keeping the crowds cool. After a 12-hour journey through Tehran, the Ayatollah's body will be flown to cities across Iran and neighbouring Iraq.
0: The United Nations chief says there's an urgent need for globally harmonised rules to reduce the potential risks posed by artificial intelligence, especially to children. Antonio Guterres has addressed the first ever government-level global dialogue on AI in Geneva. There are calls for soccer's referees' decisions to be respected after FIFA controversially suspended a one-game ban on an American World Cup player. US President Donald Trump reportedly made a phone call to FIFA boss Gianni Infantino asking him to review the red card. Sports writer Benita Macedes says if the USA goes on to win the tournament, it would be the most tainted World Cup in history.
4: It's a terrible example to give to young people, to give to society, when a powerful person can ring up
0: Gianni Infantino asking him to review the red card. Sports writer Benita Macedes says if the USA goes on to win the tournament, it would be the most tainted World Cup in history.
4: It's a terrible example to give to young people, to give to society, when a powerful person can ring up the president of an international sporting body and get a decision of a referee overturned.
0: In Perth, a partly cloudy afternoon with light winds. Tomorrow and Wednesday, sunny and 21. Currently in Perth, it's 18.7 degrees.
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6: Norman, first of all, commiserations that Scotland didn't make it past the group stage of the World Cup.
7: That's okay. There's one consolation, which is that they drank Boston dry.
6: Is that why you came back to Australia? You were part of the Tartan Army exodus?
7: There was no beer left in Boston. There's plenty of beer in New York, though.
6: Oh, okay, I see.
7: Not that I drink much.
6: How have you been sleeping since you got back? Does jet lag really get you?
7: Jet lag normally gets me, but I'm using one of those apps at the moment, which includes melatonin at sometimes quite odd times of the day.
6: Oh.
7: So I'm actually feeling quite perky, but it's only 24 hours in.
6: Okay, well, that's great. We'll see how you are next week.
7: And interestingly, in relation to one of the stories, this is presumably why you're asking me about my

0: sleep and melatonin. One of our stories today is actually about melatonin helping musculoskeletal pain. And I have to say that my famous knee, well, anybody listens knows, well, regularly knows I've got a bad knee. I've got no pain today. So is that magical?
1: Oh, okay. You
0: know, is that jet lag deluding my brain? I don't know.
1: We've got an N of one, though.
0: But that's all coming up on the Health Report.
1: I'm Belinda Smith on Wurundjeri land.
0: And I'm Norman Swan on Gadigal land.
1: Also on the show, T-cells. They're an important part of our immune defences, but they also behave differently in people with celiac disease.
0: And does it have a clinical, practical outcome?
1: It could.
0: Or is it just really interesting research?
1: Well, we'll find out, won't we?
0: Another story we've got today is, does spinal stimulation help people with paraplegia get more mobile? Spinal stimulation's been pretty controversial, but it's a really interesting study.
1: And on What's That Rash? There have been lots of scary headlines recently about cancer rates rising in younger adults. What can you do to reduce the risk?
0: Apart from throwing out your plastic, even though that's not really a risk. We'll talk about that.
1: Gradually throwing out your plastic, Norman.
0: At the end of the show.
1: All right, Norman, what's in news this week?
0: Well, an interesting study really reviewing how well people's asthma is under control. It's slightly out of date, although it's a new study just published, but so it goes through to 2021, so really during the middle of COVID. But it's interesting because pre-COVID, there was that thunderstorm asthma event, which you would remember well, Bell, in Melbourne, which really occurred. People got really serious exacerbations of their asthma, some of them life-threatening. And it showed that people's asthma was really poorly under control. And this is looking at people, about 5,000 people, and their asthma symptoms here. And what they found was that, at least in 2021, which is kind of the latest data that we've got, that people's asthma control was poor. They were overusing the blue puffer, the Ventolin puffer, and they were underusing preventive treatments, inhaled corticosteroids. And there was a definite relationship between the use of inhaled corticosteroids, because those are preventers, and the quality of their asthma. And we've done a few stories over this in the last few months. It just shows that the blue puffer should not be the core treatment for asthma. You've got to get on prevention. If you're getting regular wheeze and cough, you're waking up during the night, you're sucking on your blue puffer too much, you've really got to talk to your GP about getting on effective asthma care.
1: Yeah, it's interesting. You said, like you said, this study is a survey from 2021 before the new asthma guidelines, which came out last year. And this was in the Medical Journal of Australia, led by researchers at the Wilcock Institute of Medical Research. And they say that because this survey was undertaken during COVID, when hospitalisations were lower anyway, the actual number reported of people being hospitalised for asthma-related conditions might actually be higher than what was reported in the study, because there was this sort of baseline of fewer hospitalisations anyway. So it'd be interesting to see this study repeated post-asthma guidelines and post-COVID, just to see how those two things affected these kinds of hospitalisation rates.
0: I'm sure they're storing up for that one, and we'll come back to it when it's published. And an interesting study. We've kind of skirmished with this in the past about drug reporting, but this is a different take, really, on drug reporting.
1: Yes, that's right. So this is reporting side effects and the black triangle scheme for medications. So I don't know if you've ever looked at the pamphlet inside your medications, Norman. I'm not one to read the pamphlet.
0: Well, I occasionally look at it, I have to say.
1: Well.
0: And before I read this story, I had noticed this black triangle without reading what goes next to it, and I just thought it was like a dot point.
1: Right, yes, it does look like a dot point, doesn't it? It doesn't look like an exclamation mark or anything that might actually draw your attention. It's just a small, upside-down, solid black triangle, usually somewhere near the top of the pamphlet, which tells the person that this is a new medicine or an existing medicine that's been used for a different condition, and urges people to report side effects. But since this was introduced in 2018, people haven't been reporting more side effects. And so researchers at
0: Is not because the drugs have suddenly got safer.
1: No, not at all. Definitely not. But this study, which was led by researchers at Adelaide University and published in the British Journal of Clinical Pharmacology, they found that consumers and healthcare professionals didn't seem to know what this black triangle meant. So, okay, fine, consumers, 1 in 10 did know, so 90% didn't know. I'm one of that 90%. But also half of the healthcare professionals that they surveyed didn't know what it was or that it existed.
0: Just a reminder for people listening is that new medications, you might have good randomised trials, but randomised trials might be in 300 or 400 people. Mm. And if you've got a serious side effect that's 1 in 10,000, a randomised trial is not going to pick it up. It relies on people reporting those to the Therapeutic Goods Administration. Or you might have a drug, currently the GLP-1s are a good example. They're new drugs, but they're also drugs that are being repurposed for other things, sometimes off-label. And if you're getting a side effect, you know, in other words, if you're not taking it for diabetes, you take it for something else and you're getting a side effect, the Therapeutic Goods Administration needs to know about it. So it's an important thing. It's not too hard to report, and we are not a good reporting nation.
1: No, we're not. And like you said, this is almost like a phase four clinical trial for these drugs, seeing how they act in the real world. This study, to be fair, it only Let's not be fair. This study only looked at 400 people. So we're looking at maybe a few dozen doctors, a few dozen nurses, a few dozen pharmacists. They'd like to do a bigger study, but there's also been suggestions to make the black triangle a little more obvious, maybe bigger, maybe colour it, I don't know, red or something a bit more eye-catching.
0: Pulsating red, I think.
1: But fluorescent orange. And just to raise awareness that, yeah, if you do have a side effect and you're taking one of these new or repurposed medicines, that you should report that side effect.
0: And good news on pneumococcal coverage, a pneumococcal vaccine. They're introducing a new pneumococcal vaccine. So pneumococcal disease, it's a bacterial disease. It can cause pneumonia, can cause meningitis in kids mostly, but it kills older people. And there has been an immunisation program for people over 70. Now it's down to 65. And in Aboriginal people, even younger, or people at higher risk. And they've introduced a new pneumococcal vaccine, which actually covers the various versions of the pneumococcus that affects adults. So 8 of these versions are added to this vaccine. It's now available, although there's a little bit of controversy about how available it is in pharmacies and in general practice, but it is something to ask for because this is known as the old man's friend, because as your immune system deteriorates as you get older, pneumococcal disease is something that could really affect you seriously.
1: Old man's friend, hey Norman. Your mate?
0: Thank you very much indeed. How could somebody so young have a crap immune system?
1: Well, I got interested in the bacterium that causes Streptococcus pneumoniae.
0: Yep.
1: I think. So there's something like 95 strains of this bacterium, and the vaccines cover 20 or 21 strains.
0: So I think the new one's 23.
1: 23?
0: I think it's 23. But certainly they've increased the relevance of the versions,
1: right?
0: So that they're more relevant. So I think this is different for children than for adults. Children get affected by different versions, different strains of the pneumococcus, and this is one is biased towards adults and the strains that can affect adults. Mm. And a quick follow-up to a story that we did a couple of times over the last few weeks, which is AstraZeneca removing an important dosage of a drug used for women in breast cancer. Mm. And we investigated that, and we got from the drug company before they made it public that this was because of the pricing of this drug in Australia. Then the drug company came out and confirmed that, which is they didn't feel they were getting adequate pricing from the pharmaceutical benefits scheme on that, and they were removing it from the market. Now there is an indication that Sublocade, which is a drug used for people with opioid addiction, to explain what this drug does, it's a long-acting version of a drug called buprenorphine, which simulates an opioid. It is, in fact, an opioid without the side effects of it, and allows people to lose the craving that they've got for, say, heroin in a much safer way and with fewer side effects than methadone. So it's very popular and is used a lot. And the NVIDIA, or the drug company, is saying that they're going to remove it at the end of the year. And essentially what's emerging here is blackmail, that drug companies are blackmailing Australia to increase their pricing. And it's all to do with the Trump administration's approach to pricing drugs. And they are saying to drug companies, we only want to pay you against a reference price, which reflects the lowest price that you're getting internationally. So what these drug companies are doing is saying, well, Australia is a low-price country and we do not want to be selling our drugs in America, which is a high-profit area for them, at Australian prices. So if they cut Australia out, their reference price goes up. So we are essentially not, you know, blackmail might be a strong word, but the question is, how much do we increase the drug price to get these drugs back? I mean, that's really a difficult thing when there's a shifting sand in America in terms of how the Trump administration is dealing with this. The second half of this is to really end Australia as a cost-effective country for medications. So it's a very serious moment in the pharmaceutical benefit scheme.
1: It is a very serious moment, and I wonder if there'll be many more moments like this coming up with more companies maybe withdrawing their drugs from Australia because of this policy that Trump's put in place.
0: Well, there's multiple sclerosis communities worried that one or two of their drugs might be involved, get caught up in this.
1: And Norman, we did approach Invidiol, which is the drug company that makes Sublocade, and they did confirm that it was a commercial decision to discontinue the marketing and sale of Sublocade in Australia. We'll put their full statement in the show notes.
0: You're listening to the Health Report here on Radio National. Well, I'm really interested in this next story, Belinda, because I've got a sore knee and I'm on melatonin, as I said at the beginning of the show.
1: Gosh, and your sleep as well?
0: Well, I'll try not to fall asleep during the interview, given I only arrived back from overseas yesterday.
1: Wow.
0: So this is a study on melatonin and chronic pain, because there's a little bit of evidence that melatonin might actually work. And so it does your head in a little bit to actually hear that, because we tend to associate it with sleep. And on the line, we've got Michelle Hall, who's Associate Professor within Sydney Musculoskeletal Health and the School of Health Sciences at the University of Sydney, who was involved in the study. Welcome to the Health Report, Michelle.
2: Thanks so much for having me.
0: So why do they think melatonin helps with pain?
2: Most of us can probably relate to the fact that if you're sore, you mentioned your knee, some people maybe have a toothache, it really disturbs your sleep. But the evidence is really building towards this bi-directional relationship in that poor sleep accidentally worsens your pain. And we do know that after a bad night's sleep, pain can increase the next day. So we think maybe it's the melatonin itself has some factors and components to it, but we think the sleep is a key ingredient to this.
1: So what is it about having bad sleep that would make pain worse?
2: Yeah, so sleep in itself is really important for recovery. Okay, so at night when we sleep, our brain is maybe seems asleep, but it's actually not asleep. And it's actually clearing waste, if you like, from our brains that sort of builds up during the day and can aggravate inflammatory processes and pain processing through the brain and the spinal cord. So it really is an act of clearing out, if you like, unwanted substances that can exacerbate that pain experience. But in addition to the sort of biology of it, I suppose, is the behavioural, psychosocial part of it. And again, most of us can relate to not sleeping great and feeling a bit crap the next day, or mood's not great, a bit disinterested in doing things. And all of those things are really closely linked to that pain experience.
0: So tell us about the study.
2: Yeah, so the study in itself, we reviewed sort of what we would call the best evidence or the best available evidence, I should say. It's 23 clinical trials, and all up we had just over 2,000 people. And as you'd expect, we found that melatonin did improve sleep. That's why most of us would actually take melatonin. But alongside that, we found that it produced what we'd maybe describe as a slight modest improvement in chronic musculoskeletal pain itself.
0: So you compared it to post-operative pain?
2: So we did two types of analyses. One was with post-operative pain, and then one were folks with what we would describe as chronic musculoskeletal conditions.
0: So this is arthritis or a pulled muscle or something
2: like
0: that?
2: Yeah, or low back pain is another common one that we would do.
0: So if your theory is right and you get this modest effect from melatonin, I take it at night, for arthritis or low back pain, and the theory is that it's sleep that does it, why wouldn't it work for post-operative pain?
2: Yes, and that's the challenge, because we can't answer that with it with any sort of degree of confidence. We've seen that in the post-operative population. So these are folks with surgery that melatonin compared to placebo does have an effect. And that was consistent when we took the really good studies, if you like. So that was consistent. So if you take melatonin versus placebo, it does seem to have an effect on pain. But when you compare it to other types of pain medications, it doesn't seem to have a greater benefit.
1: What chronic pain disorders seem to benefit the most from melatonin?
2: Yeah, great question. And I cannot give you an answer for that.
1: Oh, shame.
2: Because right now, even though it sounds a lot, you know, to that when you say to somebody 2,000 people, that's a lot. That's, you know, 23 studies, that does sound a lot. But when you try to break it down, you know, by population or by condition, we don't have that kind of evidence. It's very few studies, really. And I would stress also that, you know, even though we had quite a few participants in these trials, overall, we would describe the evidence as quite weak. So we're not super confident in these findings. However, I would maybe add to the broader landscape of this, when we look at sleep, so one of the first line treatments for insomnia, for example, and insomnia is where people have difficulty getting to sleep, staying asleep, or waking up early over a period of time, maybe 3 months. So the first line treatment for that is actually cognitive behavioral therapy for insomnia. And what's super interesting is that when we look at the effects of cognitive behavioral therapy for insomnia, we also see these benefits, similar benefits on pain. So it's, you know, melatonin is a mechanism, if you like, to improve sleep, but there are other strategies as well to improve sleep. And we have similar sort of observations on their benefits of pain.
0: What about side effects? I mean, one of the side effects of melatonin is nightmares.
2: Right. I can't say that I recall
0: it. So is this nightmare that I'm having my knee operated on without any anaesthetic? Right. Is that my nightmare?
2: That's right. I think generally speaking, melatonin is what we call, you know, quite a low risk option. You know, it doesn't seem to be associated with what we'd be really concerned about, severe adverse effects. So in that terms, it's got quite a good profile. And, you know, it is available over the counter here. And it is available in other countries at greater dosage as well. So at this moment, at this period of time where we looked at, I think it's about 3 months post intake, you wouldn't be too concerned about the side effects. And that's probably one of the more exciting findings.
0: Now, one of the things that your group has found in the past is how lousy the standard painkillers are, particularly for low back pain, such as non-steroidal anti-inflammatory drugs and paracetamol. How did melatonin compare with the standard pain relievers, or did it add to them?
2: What we can do is sort of talk about what we found with studies that look at melatonin and then look at studies that look at paracetamol. And we see that the benefits on pain is quite, it's comparable. So that's what we would say, an indirect comparison, but we've never compared them head to head.
1: So you've found maybe a modest benefit, but there are still loads of questions to be answered. What's next in terms of research to perhaps steer this towards a more like clinically relevant outcome?
2: Yeah, we're quietly optimistic that we will see signals, at least in some patients, that by targeting their poor sleep, as well as helping them get physically active, that we will do better than just either of those alone.
0: Michelle, thank you very much.
2: My pleasure. Thanks so much for having me.
0: Michelle Hall is an associate professor with Sydney Musculoskeletal Health and the School of Health Sciences at the University of Sydney. And they're actually recruiting for this trial, which is called the SleepFit Study. And if you live in Sydney or in Brisbane and you want to take part, we'll have a link on our show notes.
1: And on ABC Radio National, you're with the Health Report.
0: Coming up on What's That Rash? How to drive down your cancer risk, especially if you're young.
1: Norman, this next story is a bit of a personal one for me. I'm in the process of being diagnosed with celiac disease, or not. So I had low iron last year, and my GP, being a good GP, said, we need to figure out why your iron is so low. And another blood test showed that I had the antibodies to gluten. And so while I'm waiting for a gastroscopy to confirm or, you know, not confirm the diagnosis.
0: And just to explain, the blood test is really a screening test.
1: Yes.
0: And then they've got to do a biopsy of your small bowel to see whether or not you've actually got it.
1: That's right,
0: in the
1: damage in the intestine. So in the meantime, me being a good little science journalist thought, well, why are people being diagnosed later in life? I'm an old millennial, right? I'm not a child. I'm not a teenager. I haven't had low iron before, so this seems to be a new thing.
0: I've never thought of you as an old millennial.
1: Jurassic Park's my favourite movie. I'm definitely an old millennial. Okay,
0: defined by your consumption of films, right.
1: Yes. And I wondered, how do clinicians identify who's most at risk? I know there's a genetic component, but can you figure out who's going to get celiac disease later in life? What triggers are there, that kind of thing? And for people who do have celiac disease, what treatments are there on the horizon? If I do get confirmed with celiac disease in September, is there anything out there that could help me drug-wise or therapy-wise that I don't have to give up my croissants? So I went down to the Walter and Eliza Hall Institute in Melbourne to talk to a couple of lab heads there that do research into the immune system and celiac disease, Professor Jason Tai-Din and Dr. Vanessa Bryans.
3: A food like a croissant will contain wheat, and that contains gluten. And so that is the protein that will trigger a bad reaction in someone with celiac disease. What we know is that that will come down into the stomach and into the small intestine and be absorbed into the body. And at that stage, immune cells called T cells in a person's body, if they have celiac disease, will react to that gluten and trigger inflammation and damage to the bowel lining and some of the effects around the body.
1: What is it about the gluten that turns those T cells to attack the lining of the intestine?
3: Yeah, that's a really good question. We actually don't know why people with celiac disease develop these T cells that target gluten. We sometimes call them gluten-specific T cells. But we do know that people with celiac disease have lots of these T cells that then react when people consume gluten. People without celiac disease don't have these T cells. So why some people develop these immune cells, we don't really fully understand yet.
1: What do we know about factors that increase someone's risk for developing celiac disease?
3: We know there are some genetics that are involved to make people susceptible, but beyond that, we don't fully understand the different triggers that could unmask celiac disease. And there's a little bit of information that tells us that the amount of gluten a child has, or if they have lots of infections, could increase their risk of developing celiac disease. I mean, celiac disease is very common. It affects at least 1 in 70 Australians, and many people remain undiagnosed because the symptoms are so broad, anything from tummy upset through to lethargy or iron deficiency or fertility issues. And some people have minimal symptoms, so it often goes undiagnosed.
1: Now, Vanessa, you've just recently had a study out which looked at the role of certain T cells in celiac disease. Can you just explain what you did and what you found?
4: Sure. So our study investigated T cells, which are really important immune cells, especially against viral infections. When they sense danger, they become programmed, they receive their signals, and that program really tells them when to get started, how long to divide for, and when to stop that response. It's a really important part of that immune response. But we also know they're incredibly important in when they're dysregulated in autoimmune disease. So we're really interested in measuring if there was an intrinsic differences in T cells from people with celiac disease versus healthy donors.
1: And these are T cells in general, not gluten-specific T cells, because, of course, people without celiac disease don't have them.
4: So essentially we recruited people to our study who were healthy or had celiac disease. We isolated their T cells, and in the lab, under really controlled conditions, we stimulated them and then we measured them. And what we found was that the T cells from individuals with celiac disease did behave differently. They sort of lost their momentum a little bit over time.
1: When you say lost momentum, you know, you sort of think about disorders like celiac disease as the immune system is overactive. But what you found is perhaps the T cells faded?
4: Yeah, so that was initially surprising to us, because our initial hypothesis is that we would see them, their programming would really set them off and they would overextend and overexpand. But what we found was that the T cells from the individuals with celiac disease, they proliferated okay, but they didn't survive so well. So one really important finding of our study is that we were able to consistently detect these differences in people with celiac disease who'd been on a gluten-free diet for a really long time, as well as newly diagnosed people who had only just stopped a gluten-free diet. And that tells us that those immune differences that we were measuring in the T-cell responses wasn't just due to the inflammations of ingesting and eating gluten, and was much more likely due to the genetic programming of these cells.
3: So I think this work is not just interesting, but it's also really important, because it tells us that celiac disease is more than just gluten. It tells us that there are fundamental differences in how the immune system works in people with celiac disease compared to people without the disease. There may be a way that we can measure immune cells from a person and see if they've changed and behave differently that puts them at higher risk of developing celiac disease. And as a clinician, what we really want to know in patients is whether they might be at risk of developing the condition. And that's really a big question for many people who have children and they might have celiac disease and could their child develop it. And I hope that this information will allow us to develop better ways to predict the risk of someone going on to develop celiac disease. And this could apply to other autoimmune diseases as well. So there's the potential for very broad implications in understanding autoimmune disease risk.
4: Do we see these sluggish T cells in other autoimmune diseases?
5: That is exactly what we need to test next. Look, we know the genetics of autoimmune disease are incredibly complex, and that is also true for celiac disease. It's incredibly hard to really untangle all of those genetic effects. It's lots of tiny immune changes in your genes that lead to really small, almost immeasurable immune changes. So for us, we really wanted to develop a laboratory test that picked up on that sensitivity of all of those different genetic changes. And we really think that's what we were able to do. We really need to extend the value of these tests and their application to other autoimmune diseases. But our prediction is, given that we're clearly measuring the immune functions, that's a sum of all of these small minor genetic changes, that we are going to be able to detect that.
4: Right. So this work might one day help clinicians identify people at higher risk of developing celiac disease. But what about people who already have a diagnosis? Are there treatment options on the horizon? Could people with celiac disease one day walk into any old bakery, buy a croissant and bite into it without doing themselves any damage?
3: For people diagnosed with celiac disease, there's a number of issues that they can face, including the need for a lifelong and strict gluten-free diet, which is quite onerous, it's costly, it impacts quality of life and lifestyle. So there is a real need that we see for better options to help people. And the exciting thing is that particularly in the last few years, there's been a real increase in the number of clinical studies testing new therapeutic approaches. And that includes approaches that try to reset the immune system to tolerize it to gluten so that people can have gluten in their diet again. Other approaches that block that immune response against gluten so that it doesn't cause the damage in the bowels or the symptoms people can get. And even approaches that try to degrade or break down gluten to minimize contamination. So nothing yet has been approved, but there's some really exciting results coming out. Where I work at the Royal Melbourne Hospital, there's several clinical trials that people can get involved in. So the hope is that in the future, there will be better options that people can access to help their treatment.
4: And I've heard there's work going into changing wheat itself so that celiacs can eat it too, right?
3: Yeah, so actually we have research working with several groups to develop celiac-safe wheat. But has wheat that has the same properties as normal wheat that still adds texture and flavour to meals. So that's some promising early work that's happening there. And as we talked about, there are a range of treatments being developed. And, you know, if successful, some of these hopefully will allow people to return to eating gluten again in their diet.
4: That was Professor Jason Tidin, Celiac Research Lab Head at the Walter and Eliza Hall Institute and Director of the Snow Centre for Immune Health. We also heard from Dr. Vanessa Bryant, who's a lab head also at the Walter and Eliza Hall Institute and Scientific Engagement and Collaboration Lead at the Snow Centre for Immune Health.
0: And an interesting fact, and which really goes to the study, is they talked about T cells a lot. Well, the function of T cells are really how they developed in the body, and understanding these cells, the T stands for thymus, and that they get trained in the thymus gland in the chest, was a discovery by Professor Jacques Miller at the Walter and Eliza Hall Institute. It's worthy of a Nobel Prize, you'd think, the T cell description, original T cell description in terms of how they evolved. Never won the Nobel Prize, and it's a long story. Why not? I've told it before on air. It's just a theory, but a lot of people subscribe to it. It's not fair.
4: Not fair. Well, thank you, Professor Miller, for your work.
0: Indeed. On ABC Radio National, you're with the Health Report. Billy, you probably remember all the headlines about spinal stimulators for pain that were in the news over the last couple of years, how useless they are, how they cause infections, cost a fortune. And so they're reasonably controversial. But there's been one use of them, a much less controversial form of them, by the way, which doesn't require an operation, which is whether or not if you apply spinal stimulators to the skin over the spinal cord, could you help people with paraplegia to walk or walk more effectively? So a really important clinical trial has recently reported. And one of the researchers was Dr. Liz Bai, who's a research fellow and physiotherapist from Spinal Cord Injury Research Collaborative at the University of Sydney.
6: So the cohort we chose to study were people with paraplegia. So their injuries were in the thoracic region from levels T1 to T11.
0: Right. With what sort of disability? Sort of complete paralysis, partial paralysis? What
6: was the story? A mixture. They needed to have a small amount of motor input, so some messages getting down to their legs, but they had very impaired ability to walk. So generally they could take a step or two.
0: Talk to me about the technology, the stimulator.
6: So the stimulation is what we call transcutaneous. So it is delivered via a surface electrode over the spinal cord, one electrode on the back and one electrode and on the abdomen. And an electrical current is sent through to the spinal cord and it's combined with intensive walking training.
0: Why did people think that that might work? Sounds very crude, just sending an electrical signal through the back.
6: This technique's been around for many years. 20 years people have been studying, I guess, electrical stimulation in different forms. The other form that's gained considerable interest is epidural stimulation. You may have heard that. Now, that's when you actually put the electrical stimulation directly on the spinal cord. Now, there's downsides to that in the sense it's very invasive, it's costly, and can lead to adverse events. Scientists tested whether you could get similar benefits or similar responses, at least, in the lower limbs
0: without an implanted device.
6: And interestingly, scientists were finding similar results. So hence, we've gone with the non-invasive, less costly version of this electrical stimulation technique.
0: So this trial, was it randomised? So in other words, people had a sham stimulator versus no stimulator?
6: Correct.
0: Sorry, versus the real stimulation?
6: Correct, yes. So individuals were allocated randomly at the beginning to be either in the treatment group, so they received the full therapeutic dose or what we thought was the therapeutic dose of the stimulation, plus the walking training, or they were allocated to receive a sham stimulation plus the walking training. And it's the first of its kind, Norman, so it's a pretty important trial within this area.
0: What's the population of people with paraplegia? I mean, this is a large number of people.
6: Look, spinal cord injury is rare. Roughly within Australia, 350 to 400 individuals will sustain a spinal cord injury per year.
0: Still a lot.
6: Still a lot, and it's a devastating injury. There's about 20,000 people living with spinal cord injury in Australia today. Roughly, it's about 50% of individuals will have paraplegia and 50% will have quadriplegia.
0: Okay, so what were the findings?
6: So our main primary outcome that we were interested in was people's ability to walk. This was obvious. Overall, all participants' walking ability improved to some extent on average. However, the main finding being that the stimulation group did not improve greater than the sham group. So we concluded that, unfortunately, the addition of the stimulation added no further benefit to the walking training alone.
0: But you found the walking training did have a benefit?
6: Correct, yes.
0: And is that standard therapy for people with paraplegia?
6: It's a complicated question in the sense it depends on their funding. So NDIS versus eye care, depends how they had their accident. But generally people will not receive this intensive locomotor training. The individuals performed the training 3 times a week for 12 weeks. Not many people, I would gather, would have that intensity of walking training in the community.
0: So, okay, the stimulator didn't work, but I'm interested in the locomotor training. I mean, did it make them more independent and free of their wheelchair? I mean, how significant was the benefit that they got from the walking training?
6: We chose an outcome that measured their walking ability over 10 metres on a scale from 0 to 20. It's called the Walking Index for Spinal Cord Injury. It's a valid, reliable tool.
0: So you and I would be 20?
6: Correct, yes. So zero unable to walk, 20 completely independent. The people we enrolled in the trial had very impaired mobility. They were at the bottom end of the scale, between 1 and 6. At the start of the trial, we defined a meaningful change would be 2 points on that scale. And on average, everyone improved by about 2.5 points.
0: So is that enough to get them out of the wheelchair?
6: Probably not day to day.

0: but it may mean they're able to walk to their bathroom at home. It may mean they're able to get up and walk around the couch at home. So small changes do have huge impacts on these on the people with spinal cord injury. But what was interesting, we had a bunch of secondary outcomes, one being lower limb strength or motor output from their legs. This didn't change. In a true sense, they didn't show neurological recovery, but they were able to...
1: So it was automatic in many ways.
0: It was almost like they were able to... Their muscles that they had already input to were conditioned. They learnt to be able to use their body in a better way. So there's lots of ways that people can improve their walking, not just by increasing strength.
1: So what spin-offs from this trial have you got?
0: So... Although it was not the result we hoped for, it's an important finding nonetheless. And the findings and the results that we've got from this trial has taught us so much. We are going on to do a larger clinical trial looking at a different form of stimulation in a different cohort of people with spinal cord injury. So we don't see this as the end of the line for neurostimulation. It's just the start in trying to understand this technique more to improve, hopefully, the lives of people with spinal cord injury.
1: And were there any side effects in terms of benefits on things like continence?
0: We had a bowel measure outcome. It was a qualitative survey, and people did report some benefits on their bowel function. We also looked at quality of life, spasticity, and sensation. And overall, yes, we saw some improvements, but no added benefit from the stimulation.
1: I'm coming back to the locomotor training. Is that just getting yourself a bit fitter and moving around better has other effects on the body and presumably should be considered as standard therapy?
0: Yeah, look, it is an important question and something that funders should be thinking about. I think any additional therapy or rehabilitation for people with spinal cord injury is beneficial, even if it's small improvements or, as you're mentioning, secondary outcomes such as bladder, bowel, quality of life.
1: Liz, thank you for joining us.
0: Thank you, Norman.
1: Dr. Liz Bai, who's a research fellow and physiotherapist at the Spinal Cord Injury Research Collaborative at the University of Sydney.
2: And while it might have been disappointing, I guess, to not see the effects they wanted, this really highlights the importance of reporting negative results, especially in trials. We do see this bias towards, you know, positive results, things working, things having an effect, but we need to know the things that perhaps don't work.
1: Saves time, saves money. But what it did show was that the walking therapy that they instituted did work and benefited everybody, both in the placebo group and in the active group, and that this form of therapy is actually not standard everywhere and probably should be implemented.
2: On ABC Radio National, you're listening to The Health Report. And it's now time for What's That Rush with Tegan Taylor, so I will leave you here, Norman.
1: You know, there's one thing we haven't spoken about in the last few episodes, Tegan.
3: No, now I'm trying to think of something flippant to say and I'm coming up empty, Norman. What haven't we spoken about recently?
1: I don't think I've mentioned the Mediterranean diet for weeks.
3: Do you know, I have all of my musical instruments next to me today and I'm hoping I can have an excuse to use all of them. And I think I might.
1: Well, yeah, I'm not going to talk about pleiotropy, but what's the sound for pleiotropy?
3: My xylophone. Wait, I'm going to bring my microphone close.
1: And why there's more than one sound there is that pleiotropy is the idea that one gene can have more than one effect on your body. But that's getting far too technical because that's actually not what we're going to talk about. We might get to the Mediterranean diet on today's What's That Rash?
3: It's the show where we answer the health questions that everyone is asking.
1: And this week, our questions are about cancer risk, what we can do to drive down our cancer risk.
3: Yes, exactly. So today's question comes from Alexandra. Norman has said before, writes Alexandra, that cancer rates are rising. But what can we do about this on a personal level? How can we prevent cancer? Apart from diet, exercise and avoiding chemicals, for women, are things like preventive mastectomy, regardless of genetics, a good idea? Are there other things people can do? Would love to hear more on this topic. Well, Alexandra, you're in luck because we are answering your question today. So I want to start with the idea of cancer rates and cancer going up. This is something that you have done so much reporting on recently, Norman. You had a Four Corners film that came out last year. What do we know about cancer rates?
1: What we know is that overall, across all age, you know, if you just average things out across all age groups, cancer rates are not rising. So

0: In other words, your risk of having cancer per 1,000 of the population according to your age, on average, overall, are actually going down. So cancer risk is actually falling. There are two things that are going up. One is numbers, because age is one of the strongest risk factors for cancer. And as there are more people who are older in the population, you're going to get more people developing cancer simply because it's a numbers game there. But your chances at 70 of having cancer are lower than they were maybe two or three decades ago and seem to be continuing to fall, with one important caveat, which is the overweight and obesity epidemic, which does increase the risk. So some people believe that maybe that's tailing off. But overall, rates are coming down, numbers are going up. The other exception are young people. So young people, particularly in the 30s and 40s, what I showed in that Four Corners last year was that about 10 different tumours in young people are increasing. And it seems to be a generational phenomenon. With each generation, they seem to have a higher risk of cancer, which may well follow them through life. So they've been exposed to something earlier. Now, in absolute numbers, it's low.
1: Mm.
0: And you can get scary percentages such as pancreatic cancer going up by 200%. But the actual numbers in young people are still low. But if that continues as these people get older, those numbers will not remain low. So young people, rates are rising in some tumours, but the numbers are actually low. So the impact on the overall statistics is not huge, even though it's a major issue, particularly when it comes to colon cancer, which seems to be the main problem, but it occurs in other cancers too. So that's the kind of rate story. Sorry, it took me a while to explain all that. It is complicated.
1: It is complicated. And I think the first part of what you said is worth sort of putting a little bit of a heavier point on, is that we're successfully living longer than we used to. And because of that, we're living long enough to get cancer in some instances. We've also cut out a lot of the things that maybe in previous generations would have increased our cancer risk, so that older group is getting less cancer, but there's just more of them in number.
0: And the factor there is smoking.
1: Let's focus on what we do know about, which is what you were just saying. Younger age groups may be a slightly increased risk of cancer. And talk about maybe some of the things that we can control when it comes to cancer risk, with a giant asterisk that I'll get to later, because a lot of the things that seem like they could be under people's control often aren't.
0: That's right. We can easily get to a blame situation where you develop cancer, but it's your fault because maybe, you know, your behaviour has caused your cancer. And some people will get cancer no matter what, and some people will get cancer because of external variables such as air pollution, or you're working in an occupation where you're exposed to carcinogenic chemicals and it's not your fault. And sometimes you could have been exposed to something that's carcinogenic without you knowing it. So personal behavior can make a difference, but also what happens in the general environment makes a difference. But let's talk about what things that are under your control.
1: Yeah. And so Alexandra's question, like, let's sort of go through them. You've already talked about smoking. That's a big one. We know that smoking is a big risk factor for lung cancer.
0: Breast cancer, stomach cancer. I mean, there's a whole list of cancers that are smoking related. It's not just lung cancer. And it looks as though from early evidence that vaping may well have a carcinogenic effect as well. So trading off tobacco for vapes might reduce the cancer risk a bit, but vaping is not a get out of jail in terms of cancer risk.
1: The other big one in Australia is skin cancer.
0: Yes. So sunlight is carcinogenic. And five or more sunburns during your life doubles your risk of getting melanoma. And even one blistering sunburn in childhood or adolescence more than doubles your chance of developing melanoma later in life, the nastiest form of skin cancer.
1: The sun is evil. It wants to harm you. We're slipping, we're slopping, we're slapping, we're seeking shade, and we're sliding on some sunglasses.
0: We are.
1: Okay, so alcohol is another one that is actually a carcinogen.
0: Yes, so there's a strong relationship between alcohol consumption and cancer. And as I say, the World Health Organization says there's no safe level. So the more alcohol you drink, the more you're at risk.
1: Okay, so you're taking all the fun things away from me, Norman, now, because the next thing on our list is ultra-processed foods.
0: Yeah, and it depends how you define that, but ultra-processed foods may be related to early onset colon cancer, particularly in childhood, because it changes the bugs in your bowel and might actually introduce forms of E. coli which produce toxins which are carcinogenic and then play out in that child's life so that they develop colon cancer in their 20s, 30s or 40s. The other risk, which is well documented with ultra-processed foods, is that they're cheap, empty calories. And so they're high-energy foods.

0: without much in the way of micronutrients or other benefits. And they are more likely to make you overweight or obese and contribute to that. Having excess levels of fat on your body does increase your risk of cancer because of the hormones that are produced by fat. And one of them in particular is something called insulin-like growth factor, which is recognized to be on the cancer causation pathway.
1: Is the other part of it beyond the excess fat and calories also that it's maybe displacing foods that might be protective, like fruits and vegetables that might have antioxidants in them that might be protecting yourself from cancer?
0: Yeah. So we're being asked what you can do to protect yourself, and there seems little doubt that the
1: Mediterranean diet
0: has those factors that you're talking about. It's really hard to put on weight on the Mediterranean diet because there's so much unprocessed carbohydrate. And studies that have been done on the Mediterranean diet and trials where they really want to keep people's weight constant so that they just see the effect of the Mediterranean diet without its effect on weight, they will have to struggle to actually maintain the weight of people on the Mediterranean diet. But if you actually do that and you look at the Mediterranean diet itself, it has lots of factors in it that, in theory, are cancer protective, but they also help to prevent weight gain.
1: The Mediterranean diet is not the only way to eat to be healthy. What do we know about other diets?
0: Well, there's the MIND diet, which is the diet that is designed to prevent or slow down the onset of dementia, which replaces some aspects of the Mediterranean diet with things like berries and maybe a bit more fermented food, such as yogurt. And there's the DASH diet, which is a diet developed in the United States to prevent high blood pressure. It also seems to be cancer protective. And it's likely that other diets, such as, for example, the Vietnamese diet, which is actually quite similar to the Mediterranean diet in terms of its composition, may well have similar effects.
1: So what we're talking about here is a diet that is low processed, fruit and vegetable rich. Basically, what we know is healthy.
0: And not much red meat. That's right.
1: Okay. So we're talking about things that we can do to actively protect ourselves now. We've talked about diet. What about exercise?
0: So exercise is definitely an anti-cancer intervention. The recommendation for the Cancer Council is up to 1 hour of moderate activity daily, or 30 minutes of vigorous activity. So you've got to work a bit at it. There's various theories as to why this happens. It may well be that these growth factors, which stimulate cancer growth, are lowered, and other benefits that we've yet to elucidate. It's likely that exercise improves the control of our genes, the sort of epigenetic control of our genes rather than mutational activity, and settle things down. There's chemical messengers that come from your muscles called myokines, which influence other parts of the body. And the evidence is pretty strong with colon cancer prevention as well. And if you do develop cancer, your outcomes are better if you exercise.
1: Okay, so let's talk about some more medical interventions that we can do. On the prevention side of things, vaccination is a way to prevent certain cancers.
0: It is. So the two vaccines particularly that do that are the human papillomavirus vaccine in boys and girls. So it prevents cervical cancer in girls, but it also almost certainly prevents esophageal cancer and pharyngeal cancer in boys and anal cancer as well. So there's a range of cancers that HPV vaccination prevents. And the hepatitis B vaccine is an anti-cancer vaccine. It, particularly given in early childhood, given in the neonatal period, prevents hepatitis B resulting in liver cancers.
1: One of the things that Alexandra asked about was preventive mastectomy. Is there any evidence for this if you don't have those very, very high-risk genes?
0: No. The argument for it is when you have a very strong family history, which suggests you are at very high risk and you could consider having a mastectomy. And if you have the BRCA gene, then you need to consider having your ovaries out as well once you've had your children, because there's also a very high risk of ovarian cancer. You would not recommend mastectomy on a routine basis for women who are at normal risk of breast cancer. You're 5 times more likely to die of coronary heart disease than you are of breast cancer, and you're not going to take your heart out. So, this is not something you would embark on without proper genetic counselling and good reason.
1: The thing around the conversation about cancer, we talked a little bit about it before, that just the wording of modifiable risk factors or lifestyle factors sometimes implies that people have a lot more control over their lives than they actually do in real life. Something like fine particulate air pollution or being exposed

0: to carcinogens in the workplace if you're perhaps working with silica dust or that sort of thing, a lot of people don't have the agency to say, I don't want to live in this polluted city, or I don't want to work in this workplace, or you don't have a lot of say over the food that your parents give you when you're a child, or the vaccinations that you have access to throughout your lifetime, that perhaps sometimes conversations like this, I worry that we end up putting so much emphasis on the individual that people then feel like it's their fault if something goes wrong.
1: Which is what government would actually quite like you to believe, because it's their job to regulate occupational safety. It's their job to regulate environmental risks. And we've not done a very good job of regulating, particularly indoor air pollution, for example. We're not doing a good job of regulating fine particulate air pollution, because that requires removing fossil fuels from the environment, and we're not doing enough on that. So governments bear a lot of responsibility for the background cancer risk, which is out with our control, as do employers. And so there is a role for regulation in preventing cancer.
0: And then alongside this is sort of the way that you maybe respond emotionally when, if you are the person that gets a cancer diagnosis or someone you love, is where you kind of go, if only I hadn't done this or that, if only I'd taken these precautions, when the truth is that all you're ever really doing is dialing up a risk or dialing down the risk. You could do all of the quote-unquote wrong things and dodge cancer your whole life. You could do all the right things and still get it. All you're really doing is increasing your odds or decreasing your odds at a population level, which is sort of disempowering as an individual.
1: I agree. And you can only do what you can do.
0: So coming back to Alexandra's question, really it was prompted by reporting that you've done, Norman, saying that cancer is on the rise in certain groups. What's our common sense advice to Alexandra and people like her who are worried about this?
1: Stop worrying and start acting is really what I would say. It's not something to live your life in fear of. You know, some people do live their life in fear because they do carry a cancer gene and they know that they need to keep an eye on it. And some anxiety there is inevitable. But with a good general practitioner and good genetic counselling, you can really minimise your risk there. So don't live in fear of this, but do the sensible things. Don't smoke. Don't drink alcohol to excess. Certainly don't believe that alcohol is helping you. Try and avoid polluting environments. Get some exercise. And keep your weight down, and you'll have done as well as you can.
0: Well, thank you so much, Alexandra, for writing in to us. You can send us your questions. Our email address is thatrash@abc.net.au.
1: See you next week.
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1: They call it Walking Street, a neon-lit strip in the Thai tourist city of Pattaya where tens of thousands trade in sex. It's where an Australian man is accused of procuring and murdering a teenage girl. Prostitution's illegal in Thailand. Could decriminalising it give more protection from predators?
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2: On All in the Mind, we talk about psychology and mental health, from the seemingly small stuff.
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5: Good afternoon, Tony Carr with ABC News. Senior WA Cabinet Minister and Labor stalwart Paul Papalia has thanked his colleagues after announcing his early departure from politics. Lauren Smith reports.
6: It will be Paul Papalia's final week in politics after confirming his resignation today, ending his 19-year career. Mr. Papalia says he will dedicate his time and energy to his family after a member was diagnosed with a serious illness. He says it's been an honour to serve as the state representative for the electorates of Peel, Warmbra and most recently Secret Harbour.
7: I'm sorry for my unplanned departure and the by-election it will trigger.
6: His

0: Departure will trigger a by-election in the southern Perth seat of Secret Harbour.
1: Premier Roger Cook has thanked Mr Papalia for his service to the state.
2: His decision today is momentous in his 45 years of service to his country, community and the state of Western Australia.
1: An association representing independent supermarkets has written to Premier Roger Cook, calling for the government to hasten further reforms to crack down on the illicit tobacco trade. The second tranche of tobacco reforms is expected to be introduced to Parliament later this year and will include a 12-month closure for stores caught selling products under the counter. The first tranche of the reforms, which is already in place, enables authorities to close stores for 90 days. Master Grocers Australia Chief Executive Martin Stirling says the illicit trade is impacting small

0: unfortunately seen a decline in their sales. There's been a decline in traffic within their own stores, and that's through no fault of their own.
1: Chinese state media says China's military has conducted a test launch of a strategic missile in the Pacific Ocean. Political reporter Lexi Junawick has more.
2: Australia was among countries notified by the Chinese government today that a missile test in the Pacific with a dummy warhead would be conducted within 24 hours. Chinese state news agency Xinhua reports the test has been conducted and was part of a routine arrangement of China's annual military training. Foreign Affairs Minister Penny Wong says the latest test is destabilising to the region.
3: Lacking in the transparency and reassurance as to intent that the region expects.
2: Acting Prime Minister Richard Miles says the government is very concerned about any actions which undermine the stability, the peace and security of the Pacific.
1: New Zealand says it's deeply concerned by China's missile test. Foreign Minister Winston Peters says the test is an unwelcome development and should not be allowed to become normalised. Residents of the Ukrainian capital have experienced another night of deadly air attacks after Russia launched waves of missiles and drones. The BBC's Sarah Rainsford reports from Kyiv. At least 10 people have been killed and more than 40 injured.
4: It was another frightening night for people here in Kyiv as Russia launched cruise and ballistic missiles at the city. There were loud explosions and the boom of Ukraine's air defences in action. And once again, many residents sought shelter underground. The destruction this morning is widespread. Several apartment blocks have been hit, either directly or by falling debris from intercepted drones and missiles. There are dead and injured, and people still trapped under the ruins of their homes.
1: England has beaten Mexico 3-2 in front of 80,000 fans in Mexico City to reach soccer's World Cup quarterfinals for the third straight time. Larry Buttrose reports.
5: Mexico becomes the second of the three co-hosts knocked out after Canada previously went down to Morocco. The only host nation left now is the USA, which will play Belgium tomorrow for a place in the quarterfinals. England prevailed thanks to a Jude Bellingham double and a Harry Kane penalty. Reduced to 10 men for most of the second half, the Three Lions kept out attack after attack. As urged on by its multitude of fans in the Azteca Stadium, Mexico desperately sought the equaliser to take the game into extra time. England will now meet Norway, which knocked out soccer powerhouse Brazil 2-1 in New Jersey.
1: WA's weather for Tuesday, showers and the chance of a thunderstorm over the East Pilbara, far northeast Gascoyne and the interior. The chance of showers over remaining parts of the southern Kimberley, far northern Goldfields and southern parts of the southwest Land Division. Patchy morning fog in the southern Goldfields and in central parts of the southwest Land Division. In Perth, sunny tomorrow with a forecast top of 21 after an overnight low of 9. Wednesday also sunny and 21 before a shower or two on Thursday 21 and showers on Friday 19. Currently in Perth, it's 17.5.
6: Good evening and welcome to PM. I'm Samantha Donovan, coming to you from the lands of the Wurundjeri people of the Kulin Nation in Melbourne. Tonight, China fires a test missile in the Pacific, just as Australia and Fiji sign a new defence pact. Also at the Royal Commission on Anti-Semitism, social media giant Meta under pressure for its moderating of online hate speech. And Donald Trump gets a red card overturned at the World Cup.
7: If we are allowed to breach the rules in plain sight, what else happens behind the scenes?
6: First this evening, Chinese state media has confirmed that China has conducted a missile test in the Pacific region today. What it's calling a strategic missile was launched from a submarine and landed somewhere in the Pacific Ocean. The Australian government and other countries in the region were alerted to the planned test earlier today. The launch coincided with Australia and Fiji signing a defence treaty in Suva today. Tom Lowry is the ABC's defence and National Security Reporter.
8: Sam, this really took a lot of people by surprise. We've heard from China that it gave some warning to countries around the region, seemingly only a few hours before this test took place. China's PLA Navy has confirmed the test has now taken place around about noon in whatever time zone it was that this test actually happened, somewhere within the Pacific. The Chinese haven't been terribly specific about that. They say, in their words, a strategic missile was launched from a

0: submarine and landed successfully in that target zone. In a statement posted to social media, China's PLA Navy said that this test aligned entirely with international law and international norms. They said it was a routine arrangement of China's annual military training, and it wasn't targeted at any specific country or target. But of course, it has prompted significant concern around the region. This is the second of these kinds of missile tests we've seen from China in the past couple of years. There was a very similar test carried out back in October 2024, which prompted similar concern from Pacific countries, which routinely push back on what they say is militarization of the Pacific.
1: So, Tom, as I mentioned, the Australian government was notified apparently by China that this was coming earlier today. But since the launch of the missiles been confirmed, has there been any reaction from the Australian government?
0: We have heard from the Australian government and other figures around the region as well on what they say risks destabilising the region, these kinds of actions being carried out. New Zealand's Foreign Minister Winston Peters has had some particularly strong language on this, saying this appears to be becoming a recurrent pattern from China here, given this is the second of these kinds of tests, and urging the region to push back on what he says is militarisation of the region and not what the Pacific wants. We've heard from the Shadow Foreign Affairs Minister Ted O'Brien with similar language to Winston Peters as well, pushing back strongly on what he says is unhelpful and unwelcome actions with China, particularly contrasting it with the Oceans of Peace agreement that was signed between Australia and Fiji earlier today. He says that's a real contrast between what Australia wants to see within the Pacific and what China wants to do with the Pacific as well. We have too, of course, heard from the Foreign Minister Penny Wong, who's pushed back really heavily on this, saying this is just a deeply unwelcome action from China. Here's a bit of what she had to say in Fiji earlier today.
2: Australia has been clear that this proposed test is in the context of a rapid military build-up by China, which is lacking in the transparency and reassurance as to intent that the region expects. I would make this point. The Pacific Islands Forum leaders have made clear that they want the Pacific to be an ocean of peace. We believe this test is inconsistent with that objective.
1: The Foreign Minister Penny Wong speaking in Fiji today. And Tom, it's certainly a case of interesting timing. What more can you tell us about what's actually in this defence treaty signed today by Australia and Fiji?
0: Look, absolutely fascinating timing, Sam, particularly because it may well be entirely coincidental that just hours before this test was carried out, Australia's Prime Minister Anthony Albanese sat down beside Fiji's Prime Minister and signed this new Oceans of Peace agreement, something we weren't expecting to see during the Prime Minister's trip to Fiji, essentially a mutual defence pact with Fiji, elevating the military alliance between Australia and Fiji to the same level as Australia's relationships with the United States, with New Zealand, and recently with Papua New Guinea as well. What this means in practice is that if Fiji or Australia comes under military attack, either side is obliged to respond. That's how this sort of mutual defence pact works. Anthony Albanese says this idea came from Fiji itself. Mr. Albanese was in Fiji to sign a similar but different pact, the Vivali Agreement. The timing, the context given this Chinese missile test is fascinating. The Fijian Prime Minister Rabuka was asked how he thinks China will respond to the signing of this pact, and he said China should understand this is a relationship, this is an agreement between Australia and China, and not something that necessarily has to interest them at all.
1: Tom Lowry is the ABC's Defence and National Security Reporter. Now to the hearings of the Royal Commission on Anti-Semitism and Social Cohesion in Sydney. Today, the social media giant Meta has been grilled on how it deals with hateful content posted on its platforms, including Facebook. Senior correspondent Barbara Miller has been at the hearing today. Barb, what did the Commission hear about Meta's policies on removing hateful content?
3: Well, there was a significant change, Sam, in January 2025, and Meta changed from using AI to help it proactively identify and remove content to a more reactive model. Now, Mark Zuckerberg, the CEO, said at the time that the company wasn't going to be able to catch as much of the bad stuff But they said this was important to deal with what they saw as a problem of over enforcement. So where too many posts were being reduced and therefore free speech was being curbed. So these AI models were retired, except that is for instances of the most serious crimes, including we heard child sexual exploitation or terrorism-related posts. And the company moved to a system where there was community informing, essentially. So it was still possible to notify Meta that there was hateful content on its platforms and ask them to remove it. But the company was no longer going out and seeking that, as it were, in many instances. And Council Assisting Richard Lancaster really pushed Ben Good. He's the Global Director of Core Policy at Meta, and he was appearing from the US, on what that change meant for the identification and possible removal of anti-Semitic content.
4: A plainly anti-Semitic post published about an identified individual would be characterised on this analysis as a less severe policy violation by Meta. Is that right?
5: It would be as distinguished from child sexual abuse or plotting a terrorist attack. It would be treated differently. Yes, it would be subject to different enforcement, reactive enforcement.
1: Ben Good is Meta's Global Director of Core Policy. And, Bob, the Commission was shown excerpts, I understand, from an internal Meta document outlining talking points on the policy change. What did that reveal?
3: Yes, this was a document produced by the company in response to a notice from the Royal Commission. We understand the company produced a number of documents in a relatively short space of time. This particular one outlined essentially talking points for staff who were asked questions about this move from proactive to reactive moderation of hateful content. And it said that if they were asked, for example, and these phrases might be distressing to some listeners, why phrases like immigrants are scum were not considered dehumanising, this document suggested that staff could highlight that it was important to distinguish between offensive speech and content that could lead to actual offline harm. Staff were instructed in that document that while such speech may be offensive to many, it is not Meta's role to police the offensiveness. Now, it's clear from what the Commission's heard in hearings so far that some in the Jewish community here in Australia have been frustrated at trying to get content removed from Meta's platforms, including Facebook and Instagram, and not being successful.
1: And, Bob, did you get an impression about how the head of the Royal Commission, Virginia Bell, was receiving some of these arguments, this information from Meta about how they handle hateful posts?
3: I think there were a couple of notable times when Commissioner Bell interjected in the questioning. One was when the Commission had heard that the number of times that Meta acted to remove hateful content had decreased dramatically. We heard 79% decrease on Facebook, 73%, I believe, on Instagram from before when this policy was introduced and then afterwards. So, yes, I think we did get a sense today, Sam, that perhaps Virginia Bell, you know, was really trying to pin him down on this and to have him admit that fewer posts deemed hateful might be removed under this new policy.
1: Our senior correspondent, Barbara Miller. Well, intervention is becoming a hallmark of the second Trump presidency. The latest action isn't on another country as such, though, but at the Soccer World Cup. Mr. Trump has reportedly contacted the head of FIFA, Gianni Infantino, to have a suspension against an American player overturned after he received a red card. That means a star US striker can play in Team USA's match against Belgium tomorrow. Rachel Mealy filed this report.
6: Now that is a painful one for the defender.
7: US striker Folarin Balogun was shown a red card during the US match against Bosnia-Herzegovina. A video review revealed he'd stepped on the foot of his opponent.
8: The fight of the season is red card.
7: In World Cup soccer, a red card means you're sent off right away and you also sit out the next game, but not this time. On social media, Donald Trump wrote, "Thank you to FIFA for doing what was right and reversing a great injustice." Today, Balogun was back on the field training with the US team and didn't speak about his unexpected reversal of fortune. But teammate Christian Pulisic welcomed the news.
8: I just found out on the way over here from the guys. For us, it gives us a boost. We're really excited. He's been so good for us this tournament, so to have him for tomorrow is obviously really exciting for us.
7: The US coach, Mauricio Pochettino, says he's happy with the decision, declaring that the US had already suffered 30 minutes of play without their star when the red card was issued in the game.
9: We were punished enough against Bosnia-Herzegovina to play with 10 men.
7: The US is set to play Belgium tomorrow morning, Australian time. Belgian officials say they're astonished by FIFA's decision and say it's in direct contradiction of World Cup regulations. Benita Merciades is a FIFA whistleblower who sits on the advisory board of the Reboot FIFA campaign.
10: When you consider, you know, Donald Trump still doesn't accept the result of the 2020 presidential election, it's hardly a surprise that he won't accept that a referee makes a decision to issue a red card.
7: She says the decision calls into question the integrity of the tournament.
10: And that's part of why we have a campaign to reboot FIFA, because the decision making is quixotic, it's inconsistent, it's based on, appears to be based on what is a strange personal relationship between Trump and the president of FIFA, Gianni Infantino.
7: Dr. Catherine Ordway is a sports integrity expert and a visiting scholar at the University of New South Wales Canberra Business School.
11: If we are allowed to breach the rules in real time, in plain sight, publicly, then what else happens behind the scenes? There's an old Turkish expression that says the fish rots from the head. And I think people should be very, very concerned about what this says about international sport going forward.
7: Elsewhere at the World Cup, Norwegian fans have rowed their Viking boats in celebration of their team's victory over five-time World Cup champions Brazil. Fans in New Jersey praised their star player Erling Haaland, who scored two goals.
12: Haaland is a goal machine. Of course, he scores all the time. He never played a World Cup game without scoring.
7: The man of the moment, Erling Haaland, says even he's finding it hard to believe.
13: I need to pinch myself sometimes in the arm because it's big, you know.
7: Norway will now meet England, who scored a spectacular 3-2 victory over co-host Mexico. Already, commentators and fans alike saying it was a match which will go down in history.
14: I went to World Cup in 82. I went to last World Cup. I went to last Euros. It's the best match I've ever been to in my life. We all grew up with the Azteca Stadium. I wanted to come to Azteca Stadium. It's an iconic stadium. And that the game, the atmosphere, the Mexican people, everything was incredible. Just an amazing atmosphere.
1: An England fan having a good time at the World Cup in Mexico. That report from Rachel Mealy. This is PM. I'm Samantha Donovan. You can hear all our programs live or later on ABC Listen. To Iran now, where the funeral procession of the late Supreme Leader Ayatollah Ali Khamenei is underway in Tehran. He was killed in an airstrike at the start of the war in a joint operation by Israel and the United States. The ABC's

0: Asia editor Karishma Vyas is in Tehran.
1: Well, they're quite extraordinary historic scenes. There's just a sea of black that you see on the main artery going through central Tehran. Tens of thousands of people dressed in black, the women in the traditional chadors from head that cover them from head to foot. There are flags, thousands of them are being waved in the air. Many of them are the Iranian flags, but there's also red flags which symbolize revenge here in Tehran, and that goes to show the anger that people feel towards the assassination of their leader, which was carried out in a joint Israeli-US operation. People are carrying placards with the face of their former supreme leader, Ali Khamenei. We've also seen the remains of the supreme leader, along with those of his family members who were also killed, is now making its way through the procession very slowly. They're on a large open-air truck. Their coffins are there, and crowds are just surging towards this truck, making it very difficult for it to move. Many of them extending their hand to touch this truck as it's moving past them.
0: Karishma, how would you describe the mood there? It sounds like there's a real desire for revenge against the US and Israel, but great sorrow as well.
1: Yeah, that it is palpable. For the last 2 days, the remains of the supreme leader have been lying in state in Tehran's Grand Masala. It's a huge religious complex. And every day, tens of thousands came there to pay their respects. And we saw men and women just openly weeping as they were facing the coffins. Many of them left messages in talk along a wall that was kind of created a perimeter around the coffins. People were absolutely distraught at having lost a leader that had ruled their country with absolute authority for almost 37 years. But, you know, along with that, as you mentioned, there was great anger. When we spoke to people, they really called on revenge against the United States, against Israel, for assassinating, you know, somebody that many consider to be their father.
0: Ali Khamenei has been succeeded as supreme leader by his son Mojtaba, but he hasn't been seen since those airstrikes earlier in the year. Is there any sign of him at the funeral procession?
1: No, it's been quite a conspicuous absence. We did see the former supreme leader's other sons, three of his other sons, attend the

0: funeral ceremony in the religious complex on Sunday. They were very emotional. But we have not seen or heard from Mojtaba Khamenei since he was named the supreme leader in March. Now, there are reports that he was with his father when the airstrikes hit their compound on the 28th of February. He has been severely injured, reportedly, but we have not had any sign of him, apart from a few statements he's released since he was named supreme leader. And this is fueling a lot of speculation amongst Iranians about whether he is too incapacitated to lead this country at this most critical time.
1: And Karishma, this is a long funeral procession, I understand. What happens next?
0: Well, after today, after the procession today, the remains of the supreme leader and his family members make their way to the religious city of Qom. And after that, there are also services planned in neighbouring Iraq in the cities of Najaf, as well as Karbala, which are Shiite holy cities. And then finally, the remains will make their way back into Iran and will be buried in the city of Mashhad on Thursday.
1: That's the ABC's Asia editor Karishma Vyas reporting from Tehran. Experts are warning people not to touch mysterious man-made objects washed up on beaches after space junk was found onshore in far north Queensland. Metal orbs dubbed space balls were discovered over the weekend, prompting emergency services and the Australian Space Agency to close the area. Kimberly Price has more.
2: Many people go to the beach to collect washed-up shells and coral. One of the last things you'd expect to see is basketball-sized metal balls. But that's exactly what was discovered at Forest Beach, north of Townsville, in far north Queensland. Locals were unsure where the mystery balls came from, but experts say there's a perfectly normal explanation.
3: I can almost certainly promise you it's not little green men, but rather just a piece of debris that us humans have put up there.
2: Dr. Sarah Webb is an astrophysicist from Swinburne University. She says as space exploration increases, more junk is ending up in our atmosphere and returning back to Earth.
3: Currently, we estimate there's 130 million pieces of debris greater than a millimetre orbiting around our Earth, and we currently track 35,000 of them.
2: Point Nemo in a remote part of the South Pacific Ocean is a crash site for spacecraft and satellites, and it's estimated there's over 200 satellites that have crashed there and sunk. But Dr. Webb says the space balls that washed up on Forest Beach are likely to have come from a rocket.
3: With so many different launches that we have around the world, it could have come from a myriad of different rocket programs, likely a lower stage of a rocket, so one that would have not burnt up in our atmosphere because it would have disengaged before it reached orbit.
2: The Australian Space Agency is continuing investigations to find out exactly where the metal orbs came from. Sarah Webb says as there's an increasing volume of space junk, people need to be aware of the risks involved in picking up the objects.
3: These space balls tend to be highly pressurised cylindrical or round containers that can contain anything from helium, hydrogen, to even hydrazine, so rocket fuel. And so that's really what the main concern here is whether there's still any gases that are under high pressure that could essentially explode and be very dangerous, or whether there's any gases or fuels that just themselves are quite dangerous if leaking out. You don't want to breathe that in or touch that.
2: For the residents of Forest Beach, it was a strange weekend. Acacia Griffith's home has private beach access, and she was told to evacuate on Friday when the space balls were discovered.
4: So I pretty much just grabbed washing baskets and started loading up the kids' clothes and important documentation to chuck in the car, and was like ready to leave. And then the landlord just said to calm down and just wait it out and we'll see what happens.
2: The next day, Acacia Griffiths wanted to know what was going on.
4: We were pretty much told that they had reduced the risk down to a 50 metre radius around the objects, that they tested the objects overnight and they came back like testing negative to flammable, or like a reaction was going to happen, they would explode.
2: Lisa Scobie works at Forest Beach Takeaway and says her father was one of the first people to notice the mysterious objects.
5: My dad took the police down to where they were located so that they could have a look at what was had washed up at that point.
2: She says there were some initial concerns about the balls being dangerous.
5: They were a bit away from the

0: the township, but you know, there is housing and stuff not too far from where they've washed up. Has it been toxic? Is it in the water? Is it safe? It's lucky that, you know, if they're floating around in the water, that they haven't been hit by someone in a boat or something like that.
1: Dr. Sarah Webb says while there's more space debris in our atmosphere, the chances of being struck is very slim.
2: I believe you're more likely to get struck by lightning twice, but never say never. We are a very big country. There's always the risk that we will see more debris burn-up events over our skies and potentially more debris that washes up on our shores.
1: Forest Beach residents have been warned that more debris could wash up, but the area is now safe.
3: Kimberly Price reporting. Thanks for being with me for PM. I'm Samantha Donovan. The podcast of the full program is available on ABC Listen. And we'll be back at the same time tomorrow. Good night.

0: since you've been learning, what is the prettiest or funniest word you've learned?
1: Oh, so my favorite word in my language is Gunagala.
0: What does that mean?
1: It means sky.
0: Oh.
1: And the reason that I love it is because when you take the word apart, guna, look, actually, guna does mean poo.
0: But I'm sorry.
1: So growing up, I knew that word for that reason.
0: Okay.
1: Because I knew like body functions and body parts kind of words.
0: If you come from a non-English speaking background, I want to ask you, how well do you speak your mother tongue? Like, I speak conversational Urdu, which could definitely be better, but, you know, it does the job well enough. And if I ever wanted to get better, there's an estimated 100 million people around the world that could talk to me or teach me. Or here in Australia, an estimated 110,000 people who speak the language, according to the 2021 census. Urdu is not at risk of dying out anytime soon. But the same can't be said for many indigenous languages. The UN reports that 40% of the world's estimated 7,000 languages are in danger of disappearing. And the ones most at risk are indigenous languages. And that is a threat not just to the languages themselves, but the very cultures and knowledge systems to which they belong. Thankfully, here in Australia, the linguistic landscape is shifting because more and more people are getting involved in learning and teaching and revitalizing their languages.
1: But guna means poo, but it also, because there's a lot of dual meanings that exist within our languages, it also can mean like mysterious, dark, unknowing.
0: I mean, poo can also be mysterious and dark, but yep.
1: So guna, gul is a suffix that signifies place.
0: Okay.
1: And a is a suffix that signifies like a multiplicity.
0: Mm.
1: So in its actual essence, Gunagala is a place of many mysteries.
0: Wow.
1: Or a place with lots of hidden things.
0: That's gorgeous.
1: And isn't that beautiful?
0: Rudy Bremer is a Gamilaroi woman, and she hosts and produces a couple of shows here on ABC Radio National, one of them being Word Up, which is all about Indigenous languages.
2: Bukulba means happy.
0: Working on that show got her thinking about the relationship between language and culture and belonging, and it got her thinking about her own language skills. Rudy is in the All in the Mind studio with me today. She's reporting today's episode. Hey, Rudy.
1: Hi, Sana.
0: So you've been hosting Word Up for 9 years now. Are you basically an expert at Gamilaroi now?
1: Not even close. I probably speak as well as a toddler learning them.
0: Oh, okay.
1: Like learning a language or learning to speak, really.
0: When did you start to learn?
1: I started to learn in 2019, and I'd known a handful of words growing up, things that were largely to do with like body functions and body parts, but I didn't really know how to put a sentence together. So I had it in my head that I'm an adult now, I'm too old to be learning a language, and it's too late for me to learn my own language. Mm. So I'd kind of shelved it, but the more that I spoke to

0: to people while doing Word Up, the more I really started to question that idea. So when I had the opportunity to go along to these classes, I jumped at it. Mm-hmm. But I had to take my mum along because I needed, I guess, backup. Mm-hmm.
1: Did she know how to speak?
0: No, I mean, like, I think she and I were probably at a similar level in terms of our vocabulary because what I know from her. But what was really interesting is that in those initial classes, it became really clear that I understood the technical element of learning a language. And so I was picking things up because I had been speaking to linguists and to language right. workers for 3 years at that point. Whereas she was, for her, this was an opportunity to kind of reawaken and unearth knowledge that she had had from her childhood that had just kind of been buried. Using our voice is one of the most human things we can do. It's how we celebrate, how we mourn, how we govern and create social cohesion. Stifling an entire community's voice by restricting their ability to use their language can have a serious impact.
2: Our voices are the verbal expression of our culture. Aboriginal languages are built on oral traditions.
0: That's Jade McHughes. She's a Ngarrindjeri Minmini from South Australia.
2: It's not just words that go when our voices are silenced. It's whole cultural concepts. Think of the kinship terms and connections, which are incredibly complex. If the languages are gone, there are so many words that you can't interpret into English and vice versa. That's only one aspect, and it's how we see the world. It's how we describe our world. It's how we know our world. So where I grew up in Goolwa, we are the end of the River Murray where it comes out. Murundi comes out through the Murray mouth and out into the Southern Ocean, into the Ayalawa. And it's beautiful. Kutchedi is good, like good looking, but beautiful. But we are incredibly fortunate because we have the Yalawa, the ocean, we have Murundi, the River Murray. Our languages belong to our country. There is deep knowledge embedded in our countries.
0: Like me, Jade grew up knowing a few words from her language, but not many. She says even though she was living on her country, not knowing her language made her feel disconnected.
2: If you don't feel like you belong and you're not connecting, you feel like an outsider. But when you connect to things and you feel part of it, you feel a strong sense of who you are. I guess I was without that for a long time. It kind of felt like there was a hole in my heart that I didn't know why it was there.
0: Recently, Jade embarked on a PhD to explore cultural healing through the revitalisation of our languages and the outcomes and pathways that come of that. It's still early days, but Jade has gone into her doctorate having already seen firsthand how powerful language reclamation can be.
2: Currently, in my current role, I'm teaching at the Youth Justice Centre in Adelaide, Gulanatapa, and I'm also teaching at Muru Aboriginal College. And they have my heart. So Gulanatapa, the incarcerated youth there, I get to hang out with young Aboriginal lads usually. I've spent some time with these young people after listening to lots of their stories. I mean, everyone's different. You can't put a general blanket on everyone, on all of the young people's stories. But I just know in my miwi, in my spirit, in my heart, that if those young people had a different environment or different opportunities, that they would not be in the situation and position that they are now.

0: When it comes to learning our languages, there are clear benefits.
1: The individual benefits from learning language, from learning any language actually, you have a better memory, you've got better problem-solving skills, it can help with, I should say, concentration, increased happiness, it gives you confidence, and an act of cultural reclamation against historical dislocation, which just gives you that sense of fierceness and like you're taking something back that should have been yours the whole time.
0: But overwhelmingly, these aren't the driving factors for First Nations people taking on the challenge of revitalising their language. Instead, mob are learning so we can connect to country and to each other. We're also learning in order to heal the wounds inflicted by colonial violence. Because when it comes to our languages, they didn't just disappear out of view. They were actively suppressed. Speaking language came with real consequences. Kids being forcibly removed from their families. Being denied your rations. Even physical punishments. Sometimes when we talk about the Stolen Generations or Mission Days, I feel like people think it's a thing of the past. Something that happened a long time ago, but doesn't really affect us now. But my own mum, my Ngamba, she grew up on a mission. That's how recent this history is.
1: A lot of our old people were silenced and punished for speaking language. I've heard stories of our old people being children at the time and being hushed, like their parents were just trying to protect them, like, shh, don't speak language in front of the white fellas.
0: Earlier, I told you I'd been learning my language. But what I didn't tell you was that there was something I wish I'd known before walking into the classroom. That first night, I was full of excitement and nerves. But later, when I was driving home with my Ngamba, we were talking about the class and what we'd learnt. And I realised I wasn't feeling great anymore. I was mad and sad. It took me a while, but I eventually figured out what was getting to me was that this wasn't how I wanted to be learning my language. I didn't want to be in my 30s, sitting in a classroom surrounded by other adults. I wanted to learn as a kid, sitting in my lounge room. I wanted to talk to my wabi, my maternal grandmother, or her sisters. This feeling I was having, it wasn't unique. Here's Jade McHughes again.
1: Well, really, it should have been your birthright. It should have been our birthright to learn our mother tongue and for it to be our first language. So I think that we've got every right to have a fire in our belly and to be upset about that.
0: Jade doesn't think this frustration is restricted to when you first learn language. It's a phenomenon that can occur throughout every stage of language reclamation.
1: Our Ngadanjeti have got some beautiful resources that wouldn't have been able to be put together if it wasn't for missionaries that recorded our language back long ago. And I get very bittersweet feelings around that too. Those recordings have been really, really helpful for us as learners today because a lot of us need that visual or the grammar. But I get really angry about that too. I get that fire in my belly because I think in one moment I'm grateful and then in the very next I get real, because I think that the only reason that they really did that was to spread the word of God and to teach the English language.
0: When that fire in the belly starts getting too hot, Jade recommends thinking about the reasons you started on this journey. For her, it's all about her kids.
1: I've got two teenage boys and I want them to be empowered. That's why I keep going. The other part is that I've copped a lot of flack in my community in this whole journey and process. I think sometimes some people might monopolise cultural inclusion.

0: around our community by saying, I'm the only one that's allowed to do that, and I'm the only one that should be doing that. And I want to deeply research and know that I have the power to be able to teach, and that our language and our culture doesn't belong to one person. It belongs to our country, and it belongs to us, and our children should have the right to know and to learn, regardless of who it's coming from.
1: From ABC Radio National, this is All in the Mind. I'm Sana Qadar. Word Up host Rudy Bremer is reporting today's episode. And Rudy, I spoke in the intro about how if I ever wanted to get better at my Urdu, I have a lot of people I could chat to in the world. But that's not really the case for a lot of Indigenous languages where, you know, there are fewer and fewer people speaking those languages. So what happens if you want to revitalize your language and learn to speak, but there's not that many people to speak to?
2: Okay, so this is a really important element because when it comes to language, having someone to speak to is critical. Not only does it activate all the linguistic elements of language and increase the speed at which you process information, it also puts language into real context. For example, when one of my classmates accidentally said Thinawan, emu, instead of Dian, family, we were suddenly having a very different conversation. But some mob aren't lucky enough to be around their community or their family while learning. Still, blackfellas are resourceful. Take Trinity Clark, for example.
3: Nyiri yalara ngegu buri Trinity Clark, ngegu gami jolewara borwara gunwara jirguwara jana eastern gugi alanji ngegu ngaji lamalama ayapatu dingar. One of my languages that I'm learning and speaking is one of my grandmother's languages, Gugyalanji, the language and dialect from like Eastern Gugyalanji Nation. So that's in like Daintree rainforest area. So it's say my country is Majanjibubu, so rainforest country. And then another language that I'm learning is Gugunyungul from my grandmother as well. And that country is more north, so kind of more Rossville, Shipton's flat area. And that country is kind of more open woodland area, like country we burn, and I call that Ngalgal Jibubu.
2: Trinity grew up learning a few Gugyalanji words here and there from her mum, and remembers having a keen sense that she wanted to learn more.
3: Our culture and our country is meant to live through our language. Language is the breath of our country, our culture, and our people. So speaking language means that, like, I just feel so much more connected to everything and whole in myself. Like names for kinship, like structures, like family.
2: But as she got older, Trinity moved away to attend boarding school.
3: And having language, learning language was like a tether to back home for me.
2: During the school holidays, Trinity started filming her nannies. Later, she'd listen to the videos and record herself saying the same lines. And then just keep doing it, over and over, until she felt like what she was saying matched what they were saying.
3: The first time I'd say it and, like, I'd get it wrong and I'm like, oh, I know I'm getting it wrong, but what am I getting wrong? And I just keep doing that over and over until I was speaking it the way my nanny was speaking it.
2: What was it that made you decide to use this approach?
3: I don't know. I think I was just on Snapchat, like, snapping friends. And then I was like, oh, I want to do this to see what I sound like. And I was like, this is so wrong. This is nothing like what my nan sounds like. And so I just did that again. And then, yeah, I just did it each time until I could kind of thing. And then I got better at speaking to not really need to do that. Yeah.
2: I think that's so funny because Snapchat is one of those apps that is designed for the video to disappear, like, and to be this kind of ephemeral medium.
3: Yeah, exactly.
2: And there's something really poetic in, yeah.
3: And it was so funny too because when I was filming them speak, like, they weren't translating it to English, like, they were just speaking. So I'd have to listen to the video and then go in the dictionary and like try and find the words that they were speaking, because I could read Google like language and write it. So yeah, I'd like try and find it in the dictionary, and I noticed there were some words that I was just not hearing properly, like budget go yon undo, but like I heard it together, and so I kind of heard like the word fish, and that was not in the sentence at all. We're just talking about people, and I was like, why is she talking about fish? So obviously I'm not hearing that right. It was just like real analyzing all these videos and listening and speaking, and yeah. But it was, because I'm by myself. I didn't have live feedback, so I had to do that.
2: Trinity's 25 now, and she's living on her country and in her community again. These days, she works for Jabalbina Yalanji Aboriginal Corporation. It's an organisation that does a lot of different things, but Trinity's focus is developing curricula that'll help create fluency in her communities. And it's exciting work, but she says it still comes with challenges.
3: We're the oldest living, continuing culture. So that means our practices 60, 80,000 years ago are the same today. For us to stay living as cultures and languages, we need to be able to practice and speak our languages. So language revitalization work is often looking like people saying, oh, well, let's document this, let's record this, let's make a dictionary, let's make an app, let's make a website, or this or that, or this or that. But those resources, they're not living. What's living is our people and our country. And so language revitalization work needs to look like creating speakers, creating fluency with all generations to create safe language situations. It needs to look like, you know, having babies born as first language speakers of their mother languages, of the languages of their country. When people think about or talk about, you know, policies towards Indigenous peoples and talking about health or talking about programs or anything, like they're talking about country and they talk about culture and they talk about the communities. But language is the foundational piece to all of them. It's what ties everything together as Indigenous people, but it's often forgotten about in these larger conversations. And so language work is really hard work, but it's often left to the wayside and left to really passionate community members who are driving forces to keep their language alive. And yeah, like they're really amazing people, but I wish that there was just more structure and support to this integral work.
1: So Rudy, both Trinity and Jade have kind of referenced how language is really important for kinship systems and like describing those properly. Can you sort of describe what they meant?
2: So our kinship systems are notoriously complex and sophisticated. They don't just describe the relationship between individuals. They actually describe our responsibilities towards each other.
1: Okay.
2: In having to use English to describe our relationship with each other, it flattens the whole understanding and it really disrupts and to some degree damages the relationships too.
1: That's really fascinating because I understand having different words for different relationships in a family. Like in Urdu, for example, your aunt on your dad's side is your pupo and your aunt on your mom's side is your khala. And there's different words for everyone depending on what side of the family. But what do you mean when you say it also describes your responsibilities to them?
2: With a caveat that I've not been able to grow up with this kinship system intact, sort of similar to what you're saying, there is a distinct difference and a relationship difference between how you interact with your cousins that have come from your paternal aunt versus the cousins that are from your paternal uncle, for instance.
1: Wow. Okay.
2: Because your father's brothers are also your father. So those cousins are your siblings.
1: Okay.
2: Your father's sister's children, they are cousins and they are treated as such.
1: Okay.
2: Then when you go to the mother's side, your mother's sister, they're also your mother. So her children are your brothers and sisters.
1: Wow. Okay.
2: your mother's brother is your uncle, and so his children are your cousins.
4: Right, so aunt just doesn't cover it off.
2: It just doesn't cover it off. Then you have to think about the cycles of relationships that we have, and this is where I often need visuals.
4: Mm.
2: The way that your great-grandmother treats you when you are a child, as a baby, by the time you are old enough to take on those caring responsibilities, you're treating your great-grandmother in the way that you would be responsible for a baby.
4: Oh, wow.
2: Now, that sounds like kind of infantilizing, but it's obviously like you're thinking about the age gap that
4: yes.
2: exists between a great-grandparent and a child,
4: right.
2: great-grandchild.
4: And so, there's care needed at both ends of life.
2: Exactly. So we have these sort of cyclical relationships that we have with each other that are also determined through the way that we identify each other through language.

I'm in Tamworth today on Gamilaroi country, on my country, and I've been thinking a lot about the conversations I've had with people who've championed language over the years. People like Jade McHughes and Trinity Clark and so many others. And the way we all seem to experience language reclamation through this sense of connection and belonging and community. Like, it makes our very spirit feel good. In Gamilaroi, it's called Gayadui. Gayadui. And to break that down a little more, Gaya is pleased or happy, and Dui is spirit. And I'm going to be honest, I did have to look that up because I am still working on my Gamilaroi skills. But yeah, for Mob, our languages are so much more than mere words. Our languages are where we code our cultural identities and our philosophies. It's also where we code so much knowledge about the land. When we speak our languages, we carry our ancestors with us. And finally being able to speak directly to them through the names of the rivers and the mountains and the birds and the trees, that really is Gayadui.

That is Gamilaroi woman Rhody Bremmer. She's the producer of Indigenous language series Word Up and the presenter of Away, an Indigenous arts and culture program. Both of those shows can be found on ABC Listen. You also heard from Naranjeri woman and PhD candidate Jade McHughes and language worker and Gugu Yalanji woman Trinity Clark. Guringai woman Kayleen Langford produced this episode, with additional production by All in the Minds producer Rose Kerr and senior producer James Bullen. Our sound engineer this week was Tegan Nichols. And hey, if you like what you've been hearing on All in the Mind this year, can I ask a favor? Could you consider leaving us a review on whatever podcast app you use to listen to All in the Mind? It helps new people find the show. It's always wonderful for us to see what you think. And if you have any feedback as well, you can also always get in touch with us at allinthemind@abc.net.au. I've said this before, but we don't always get a chance to respond to every single person who writes in, but we definitely read every single message that comes to that inbox. All right, that's all from us this week. I'm Sana Kadar. Thank you for listening. I'll catch you next time.

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0: Or adventures that go big, like Ninjago Dragons Rising and Mr. Bean Animated. Attack! And laughs aplenty with Andy Lee's Do Not Watch This Show. 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
4: Hi, Fran Kelly here, and coming up on the Radio National Hour, is America's support for Israel, once considered ironclad, now unravelling in the wake of the war with Iran? And beyond reasonable doubt, it's the highest standard of proof in criminal law. But when it comes to child sexual abuse, is suspicion alone enough? That's the premise of the cult classic Doubt, which is currently being staged at the Sydney Theatre Company. Stars Pamela Rabe and Sam Reed are my guests. That's coming up after the news.
5: Good evening, Tony Carr with ABC News. Senior WA Cabinet Minister Paul Papalia has reflected on his lengthy career in politics after announcing his resignation. Lauren Smith reports.
6: After 19 years in state parliament, Paul Papalia has confirmed he is resigning from politics. Mr. Papalia started his political career in 2007 and has been responsible for 10 portfolios, including corrective services, defence industries, emergency services, veterans and racing and gaming. He says this is not what he'd planned, but he needed to be with his family.
7: One of my immediate family members has been diagnosed with a very serious illness.
6: Mr. Papalia's resignation has prompted a by-election. He will finish his career in Parliament on July 10th.
5: The WA opposition leader Basil Zemplis says the faster, tougher legislation on illegal tobacco is brought in, the better. Master Grocers Australia, an association representing independent supermarkets, wrote to the Premier over the weekend calling for the second tranche of the tobacco reforms to be brought forward. The association cited growing safety concerns following the firebombing of a tobacco store in Victoria this morning, which impacted at least 10 neighbouring shops, also admitting the black market is impacting revenue of approved retailers. Mr. Zemplis says the reforms are needed.
8: The Independent Grocers Association are quite right to be calling for that. All of this has been too slow. All of this has been mismanaged. The faster, the better.
5: WA Premier Roger Cook has defended his decision to remove the statue of former AFL player Nicky Winmar at Perth Stadium after he was convicted of assaulting a woman. The statue was erected in 2019, replicating a famous photograph of the St Kilda player taking a stand against racist abuse from the crowd during a game in 1993. But after Winmar was found guilty in a Victorian court on Friday of assaulting a woman last year, Mr. Cook ordered the statue be removed over the weekend. Mr. Cook stands by that decision.

0: Kaiva Akbari reports.
1: New Zealand expressed concern after China test-launched a missile, with Wellington saying it was fired into the South Pacific nuclear free zone. Its Foreign Minister Winston Peters says the test is unwelcome and should not be allowed to become normalised. Beijing informed regional governments of the launch earlier today. The test came within hours of Australia signing a landmark defence treaty with Fiji, pledging to aid one another in the event of an armed attack. A similar launch 2 years ago was criticised by several Pacific nations, and Australia raised it with senior Chinese officials. China says the missile carried a dummy warhead, was part of routine training, and was not directed at any country or target.
0: Tens of thousands of people have gathered in Iran's capital Tehran to farewell the late Supreme Leader. Eliza Getzi reports.
2: The coffin of Ali Khamenei is rolling slowly through the streets of Tehran as mourners wait to catch a glimpse, waving flags and banners in his honour. As well as a funeral, it's a show of public support for the Iranian government. Talks between the US and Iran about reopening the Strait of Hormuz, rolling back its disputed nuclear program, and reaching a permanent end to the war appear to be on hold until after the burial. But there have been threats from mourners to avenge Khamenei's death. Some carry signs calling for the killing of both US President Donald Trump and Israeli Prime Minister Benjamin Netanyahu.
0: At the Soccer World Cup, there are calls for more transparency after a US star striker had his one-game ban suspended by FIFA. In the 96-year history of the Men's World Cup, there have been 189 red cards, and only two of those players have not served a one-game ban. US President Donald Trump reportedly made a phone call to FIFA boss Gianni Infantino, asking him to review it. Sports writer Benita Mercedes says it's not a fair decision.
3: The regulations around the running of the tournament are clear. The regulations around football generally are clear. And there really shouldn't be a case for overturning a red card decision.
0: WA's weather for Tuesday: showers and the chance of a thunderstorm over the East Pilbara, far northeast Gascoyne and the interior. In Perth, sunny tomorrow with a forecast top of 21 after an overnight low of 9. Wednesday also sunny and 21. Currently in Perth, it's 15.3 degrees.

0: Hello, I'm Fran Kelly, and this is the Radio National Hour, coming to you from the land of the Gadigal people of the Eora Nation in Sydney. Coming up, a Thai family is grieving the loss of their teenage daughter, allegedly murdered by an Australian man in the tourist city of Pattaya, one of Southeast Asia's most notorious sex tourism hubs. Should this trade, which supports millions of impoverished families, be decriminalised in Thailand? Also ahead, America's once unconditional support for Israel is on the decline, with some politicians, including the vice president, openly hostile now towards its leadership. Is this a permanent rupture or just a spat between staunch allies? Israeli-American pollster and political scientist Dahlia Scheinman joins me to talk about the impact on public opinion in her homeland. And the moral conundrum at the heart of one of the 21st century's most acclaimed plays.
1: I think you have to assume that the audience is going to presume he's guilty because of the information that they have and preconceived notions about guilt, particularly now. I mean, we're living in a time where if there is smoke, there is usually, generally, always fire.
0: That's Sam Reed, and he's on stage with the legend of the stage and screen, Pamela Rabe, and they both join me to talk about the Sydney Theatre Company's latest production, Doubt, A Parable. The death of Thai teenager Tongjanok Domhomla has made headlines around Australia and the world. Last month, the 17-year-old girl's body was found in a suitcase in the Thai city of Pattaya. An Australian man, Simon Peter Carman, has been charged with her murder. Claiming self-defence, he has admitted strangling the teenager after picking her up on a strip notorious for sex tourism and taking her back to his place. Prostitution is an illegal but thriving trade in Thailand, leaving sex workers in a dangerous grey zone with few rights or protections. Ronald Weitzer is an American sociologist specialising in criminology and a professor emeritus at the University of California. He's also the author of a recent book, Sex Tourism in Thailand, Inside Asia's Premier Erotic Playground. Ron, welcome to the

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1: Thank you for having me.
0: Ron, this story of the death of this 17-year-old Thai girl has made headlines around the world. It's obviously huge news here in Australia, given the man alleged to have murdered her was Australian. Did this alleged crime come across your radar there in California?
1: Yes, it did. It was covered by the New York Times and some other major newspapers here.
0: And I wonder, given, you know, you've done this study for the book you've published, what struck you, if anything, about the nature of this interaction, the alleged crime? The girl was 17, she was from out of town. Was there anything that struck you about this alleged crime?
1: Yes, two things. First of all, the crime occurred in street prostitution. And so generally, the pattern is that someone meets someone on the street and takes them back to a hotel, in this case, probably the man's hotel, for a short period of sexual activity. And then the sex worker goes back to the street. This is basically a beach area in Pattaya, Thailand. And there's quite a large number of women and transgender women who work on this street. There's actually two different streets. One is Jomtien, which is where he picked her up. But there's also a long beach road with as many as 300 sex workers at night. It's quite different from street prostitution in the U.S. in terms of how the workers behave. They're not aggressive. They don't follow you down the street. They don't walk out into cars or traffic. They don't get in cars and have sex in a car. They instead go to the man's hotel or to a short-time hotel. And so all around the world, street prostitution is more problematic, more likely to end in violence or assault than indoor prostitution. But even in Thailand, street prostitution tends to be pretty safe. But this doesn't happen very often, certainly not as often as it happens in street prostitution zones in the U.S. And most of the sex workers in Thailand work indoors. So they work in go-go bars, beer bars, massage parlors, or brothels. And when they work indoors, they're working under safer conditions, just like in Australia, in Victoria and New South Wales and Queensland, where women and men work in brothels. There's, you know, colleagues there who and security systems, managers who can intervene in the case of any problem with the customer, whereas the street tends to be much more risky. But even in Thailand, it's less so than in Western countries, such as the U.S.
0: Ron, I was struck too by the fact that the alleged murderer, Simon Peter Carman, he's denied the murder charge. He's told police that he acted in self-defense after the teenager attacked him with a knife in his room. But then he also said she did that after he tried to give her 500 baht, which is 15 US dollars. And there's some sense that they'd agreed on double that. But that struck me as very little. Does it strike you as very little?
1: It is little, and it's not the going rate out on the street in Thailand.
0: What is the going rate?
1: Normally between 1,000 and 3,000 baht, so that would be 33 U.S. dollars or 100 U.S. dollars. And so apparently the agreement was for 1,000 baht, which would be 33 U.S. dollars, and he wanted to pay her half of that, 500, which, as you said, is 15 U.S. dollars.
0: And Ron, how big is the sex work industry in Thailand? Do you, from the studies you've done, have any idea of the number of people, women primarily, who engage in sex work? And I guess particularly if we're looking at Pattaya, this known sex hotspot, really.
1: No one has the numbers, but it's quite prevalent in Pattaya and also in Bangkok and in Phuket, which is an island to the south. But clearly, it's a thriving industry in Thailand, and some men go there specifically to buy sex, and so they would be the classic sex tourists.
0: You're listening to the Radio National Hour. My guest is criminologist Ron Weitzer. He's talking about the sex work industry in Thailand. It's an area that he has studied as part of his work. He's published a book a couple of years ago called Sex Tourism in Thailand, Inside Asia's Premier Erotic Playground.

0: around. In terms of who goes there, look, let's talk about Pattaya. This is where this alleged crime took place. I've seen statistics that I find quite mind-boggling, which is there are about 116,000 Thai nationals registered as living in that city and about 40,000 to 70,000 foreigners living either full-time or for long periods and an estimated 60,000 sex workers. So that is an enormous number of sex workers. As you say, many have come from underdeveloped rural provinces. So it's clearly the industry of the town. But I'm wondering, Ron, who are the clients? Because we know sex tourism is a well-known thing through Asia. I think most of us have a common image of who it is. It's maybe an older Westerner, older white guy who's maybe a bit of a misfit looking for maybe just sex, but maybe something else. Is this what you found and is this changing?
1: It's changing, and it has been changing over the past, say, 10 years especially. What I noticed, even as from 2019 when I first went there to more recently, is an increasing number of Korean men, Japanese men, and Indian men who were visiting Thailand and would be quite visible in the go-go bars and beer bars that I went to and massage parlors. And also not just from those nationalities, but also younger men. And so people between the ages of 25 and 40 are increasingly evident in these red light districts.
0: And Ron, obviously the distressing thing here, apart from the fact that a woman was is alleged to have been murdered and ended up in a suitcase, but in this case, this woman is 17 years old. She's young. How much is child sex tourism a problem? And we talked about, you know, I mentioned the grey zone that sex workers operate in. Does that include child sex, or are the authorities more intent on preventing that?
1: Well, apart from the street prostitution arena, when we're talking about indoor establishments, massage parlors, bars, and so on, the police do periodic undercover investigations, and it's rare and the bar owners know that if they hire someone who's underage, they're in trouble.
0: Right.
1: And so that's one thing that the bar and brothel owners try not to do, is to hire someone who's an undocumented migrant from Cambodia or Laos or whatever, or someone who's under 18. But in fact, they rarely hire anyone under 20 because the drinking age is 20 in Thailand. And so there have been two major studies that found that in these Western-oriented establishments, the average age of the workers was between 27 and 29. So they're not very young. Where you might find younger women like this woman who was killed, 17, would be on the street because the streets are not regulated and the street is open to anyone.
0: There are definitely men who go for child sex, and I've seen a horrible statistic here that Australia has the third highest number of what's called green notice alerts on Interpol. 94% of them relate to child sex offenders. So this is not an unknown thing, obviously. How do the police handle it? I mean, there are laws against child procurement, aren't there, procurement of a minor?
1: Oh, yes, of course. And the law is pretty severe. I mean, you can get a pretty extensive sentence and fine. I mean, even if the person's 17, so just right under 18. But in terms of children, I mean, very young children, that's, from what I can tell, very rare. But it does happen. And it seems to happen more in the border areas with Laos and Cambodia and Burma, where younger people are attracted to jobs across the border because they can make more money in Thailand than they can in Burma. But that tends to be more in the border areas. And again, the customers there would be Thais. But you're right. I mean, there is a percentage of sex tourists from around the world who go to not just Thailand, but also Vietnam and Cambodia and the Philippines.
0: You're listening to the Radio National Hour. My guest is sociologist and emeritus Professor Ron Weitzer. He's the author of a recent book on sex tourism in Thailand. In your book, you estimate that the sex industry generates between 2 to 4% of the Thai GDP.

0: which is a very, very significant figure. So I wonder how motivated is the government to rein it in, close it down, and whether the nation itself is interested in that.
1: Yeah, that's a great question. The government sometimes cracks down and they'll have raids on various bars and massage parlors, and then that stops, and then it's sort of the, what we call regression to the mean. The businesses reappear, maybe under different management, or reopen the next day. So these raids are often a kind of a one-shot thing, but not systematic or sustained. The government, you know, knows that the economy benefits from all kinds of tourism, and including sex tourism. And you're not going to get a government minister to probably admit that, but they realize that if they closed that down today, would probably have a significant effect on the economy, especially if it's 2 to 4% of the GDP. And there have been attempts in Parliament to legalize prostitution, to decriminalize it and legalize it over the past 15, 20 years, but they usually come to naught.
0: Well, there is a bill before the Parliament at the moment, earlier this year, Empower, which is a foundation advocating for sex workers in Thailand, submitted a draft bill to Parliament. What do you think is the likelihood of that succeeding, given the link to the GDP? What do you think?
1: I'd say very low likelihood. Because of the symbolic nature of legalizing prostitution there, even though it's, I wouldn't call it de facto legal, but it's tolerated. And it's tolerated partly because the authorities make money off of it. There's a huge corruption network there that the police will go every month to each of the bars, massage parlors, and brothels and get some kind of a kickback. And so this is hardwired into the Thai system. And so for that to end, the authorities would really have to control their own police departments. But most of the business owners, erotic business owers, consider it a tax. And this is, these are both Western-owned bars. You know, many Australians own go-go bars.
0: And Ron, it's not just the police who factor this into their own financial interests. It's the people from poorer parts of the country, isn't it, too, where a lot of these sex workers come from. I mean, this teenager, Tonjanok Donamla, otherwise known as Cake amongst her friends, her family say that she wasn't a sex worker and that she was in Pattaya for a holiday, and, you know, I have no reason to doubt their account. But do families always know? And if they do, is it common for families to not acknowledge that this is the work their children are doing because it's shameful, but it is a significant part of the local economy, isn't it?
1: Some families do know what their daughters and sons are doing, because there is a thriving gay sex for sale market there as well, with distinct gay sex for sale red light districts. But you're right. I mean, some family members are totally in the dark. They have no idea what their sons or daughters are doing in Bangkok or Pattaya or Phuket.
0: But a lot of families rely on this income, don't they?
1: Absolutely. And so many Thai workers make enough money to be able to send home a remittance every month, and they feel obligated to do that because of the norm and the culture of filial piety. And so they'll send a certain amount of their income home every month, and their parents use that money to pay for higher education for their children, to buy appliances, to remodel houses. And so you could say, and I do say in the book, that the Thai sex workers are basically funding economic improvement in the rural areas by virtue of funneling money, remittances every month, to their parents.
0: Mm. Just finally, Ron, as I said, this story is big news here in Australia for good reason. It also made headlines overseas, as you've said. But I am interested to know whether, given the impact of or the contribution that sex work, sex industry makes to the Thai GDP and all the economics around this, was this story a shock to Thailanders? Would this story have made big news in Thailand?
1: It did. I mean, the Bangkok Post, which is the biggest newspaper there, covered it. Television stations covered it. Maybe not to the extent it was covered in Australia. You know, I'm not sure about that, but because I wasn't monitoring everything going on at the time. But yes, this is a concern. And as previous incidents have occurred as well, it certainly gets covered by the Thai media. They don't, you know, shove it under the rug. And so, yes, it certainly had a large impact in Thailand, just as it did in Australia, and raises questions about what kinds of government regulation would be preferable to try to reduce the likelihood of this happening in the future. And I think one solution is to try to reduce the amount of street prostitution anywhere in the world, because it tends to have much more negative effects on the workers, much more risk is involved, and much more marginalization and desperation on their part compared to those who work in indoor establishments, and especially indoor businesses that are legal and regulated by the state.
0: Ron, thank you very much for joining me.
1: Thank you.
0: Ronald Weitzer is an American sociologist specializing in criminology and emeritus professor at the University of California, and the author of a recent book, Sex Tourism in Thailand, Inside Asia's Premier Erotic Playground. Coming up, the story of Catholic priests abusing children with seeming impunity is not a new one, unfortunately, but the play and award-winning film, Doubt, has become something of a cult classic, a stark reminder for audiences that the pursuit of truth and justice for victims is ongoing. Doubt, a Parable, is currently on the bill at the Sydney Theatre Company with an all-star cast, including my guests, actors Pamela Rabe and Sam Reed, both in the studio later this hour. Australians now think worse of Israel than they do of China. That's according to a recent Guardian Essential poll, which found that 24% of respondents had a favourable view of China. Only 19% of Australians had a favourable view of Israel. That polling of just over 1,000 people is unlikely to be keeping Israel's Prime Minister, Benjamin Netanyahu, awake at night. But the president has certainly been paying close attention to recent remarks from his vice president, J.D. Vance.
2: And I guess my message to them would be twofold. Number one, Donald J. Trump is the only head of state in the entire world who is sympathetic to the nation of Israel at this moment in time. If I was in the cabinet of the Israeli government, I might not be attacking the only powerful ally that I have anywhere left in the entire world. The other thing that I would say is that over the last 3 months, 2/3 of the defensive weapons that have protected your homeland have been built by American hands and paid for by American tax dollars. And anybody in Israel who thinks their biggest problem is the President of the United States needs to wake up and smell the reality of the situation that country is in.
0: Pretty tough comments from U.S. Vice President J.D. Vance. And it followed, of course, that similar outburst from Donald Trump last month, in which the U.S. president described Benjamin Netanyahu as effing crazy and questioned his judgment. But in an interview with Fox News yesterday, Israeli Prime Minister Benjamin Netanyahu pushed back against the claim, insisting that Jerusalem still has many friends and that the US and Israel are aligned, as always, on the question of Iran. Dahlia Scheinland is an American-Israeli political scientist and pollster. She's a policy fellow at the Century Foundation and a frequent contributor to Israel's Haaretz newspaper. Dahlia, welcome back to the Radio National Hour.
3: Thank you for having me.
0: Dahlia, broadly, how concerned, or are Israelis concerned, about these recent comments of the type we heard there by Vice President J.D. Vance and this potential rupture in relations with the United States?
3: I think that the key word is broadly. Yes, Israelis are concerned about it. Yes, it receives coverage here. And yes, we are seeing political ramifications, because around the time of that outburst, which was not only a verbal outburst, but it was accompanied by policies that by the U.S., particularly the Memorandum of Understanding with Iran, that Israel found troublesome, that Israeli public didn't like. And both of those were seen as America taking paths that were not in Israel's interest. And so we've seen that polling that during those few weeks reflected poorly for the prime minister, his party, And so we know that Israelis are reacting to this. But I do have to qualify it because there has been a lot of talk about the declining relations or potential crises in these relations for years. Netanyahu, Prime Minister Benjamin Netanyahu, has worked for years to undermine what used to be a bipartisan consensus. So Israelis have been familiar with that conversation for a long time. And so it's not exactly new. And I think that in the scope of so many issues that Israelis are dealing with, they're saying, you know, this is bad. But I wouldn't say it's the number one issue just yet. And of course, Netanyahu is making great efforts to portray the opposite reality, that relations are strong. This week, he is possibly going to be planning a visit with Trump, which would be the first since the war and since the war with Iran. And so he is trying to reassure them that everything is fine. We've yet to see if he can actually make that case.
0: Yeah, but there were pretty strong comments there from J.D. Vance. We haven't heard something like that, I don't think, before. Is this all about, do you think, this rupture, all about the way the war with Iran has played out? And how is that affecting support for the United States in Israel? I mean, I noticed that there was a recent poll in the Times of Israel that found that 71% of Israelis don't trust this U.S. president to protect their interests.
3: Yeah, I mean, I think what we certainly saw is the polling question about whether people believe that President Donald Trump takes Israel's security interests into account when he is dealing with Iran and the Middle East. And those numbers declined significantly from well over 60%, for example, in surveys by the Israel Democracy Institute, down to the mid-40% range in the last, you know, again, over the last month. And that is, in a way, you know, Israelis are certainly disappointed by that. But there's also a very common answer here. You hear from both commentators and the public, which is that the American president naturally puts American interests first. And it's again, Israelis don't really have the luxury to decide whether they do or don't like the U.S. And Israelis are highly aware of how dependent the country is on the U.S. So it's not like they can just get up and say, well, we don't like you anymore. And I think that it's really more of a question of, did the prime minister make the wrong strategic decisions, both in the long-term relationship at the elite political level and specifically with relation to this war? From the American perspective, of course, that's something very different, right? The American public opinion is changing because I think of, you know, very tectonic shifts within both political parties. The newer aspect being this split between, you know, within the Republican Party, which, Vance has represented. And I think that from the, you know, what Israelis are seeing is that there has always been a streak within the far right in the U.S., which I guess characterizes a lot of the Republican Party now, which, you know, was hostile to Israel in various ways. And, you know, I think there are concerns about undercurrents or overcurrents of anti-Semitism there too. So, you know, all of these things are in the mix.
0: What about the tectonic shift within the Democrats? I mean, we've seen the shift most recently expressed in some pretty dramatic Democratic primary results in New York. Three very young progressive candidates, all endorsed by the New York mayor, Zoran Mamdani, win. All of them have been very outspoken in their criticism of Israel, particularly in the war against Gaza. How much attention are Israelis paying to these, well, I would not call them necessarily incremental, but certainly within New York, quite emphatic shifts?
3: With relation to the Democratic Party, for a long time, certainly since, you know, the Biden administration, if not before, Israelis have come to see the Democrats as somehow anti-Israel, and they certainly view...
0: How much attention are Israelis paying to these, well, I would not call them necessarily incremental, but certainly within New York, quite emphatic shifts?
3: With relation to the Democratic Party, for a long time, certainly since, you know, the Biden administration, if not before, Israelis have come to see the Democrats as somehow anti-Israel, and they certainly view the progressive side of the political map in America as you know, fundamentally anti-Israel. And again, they see them as anti-Semitic. This is largely how it's portrayed in Israel, not least by Mr. Netanyahu himself. And so you hear Israelis really viewing anybody broadly within the Democratic camp, but particularly they portray them all as sort of within this woke madness. And within that, they must be anti-Israel and also anti-Semitic. And that has been a long time growing theme in Israel. I think it is, you know, self-reinforcing certainly manipulated. So it doesn't reflect reality of what's really going on in the Democratic Party, which is certainly growing criticism of Israel, but from very realistic policy-oriented perspectives. Israelis have been so convinced for so long now, at least a decade, that the Democratic Party is, you know, irredeemably anti-Israel, which, again, is a manipulation and it's wrong. but that is often how it's portrayed here. Remember, the Israeli political discourse has gone so far to the right that that is how these things are, it's just almost

0: taken for granted. Again, the newer issue is, you know, the sense of a rift with the Republican Party and the Trump administration. But it's going to be a very long time before Israel can repair its relations with the Democratic Party, obviously for the reasons that I'm mentioning. But very genuinely within the Democratic Party, there are very significant criticisms of how Israel has behaved these last few years. And, you know, the unconditional blank check approach, the bear hug approach of the Biden administration, you know, was seen as a total failure.
1: Let's talk about the blank check, because that's the issue, I suppose, for some Israelis who are concerned about these things. Looking on, Israel receives around $3.8 billion in military aid per year. It's guaranteed until 2028 under a 10-year memorandum of understanding. And for the longest
0: by
1: time...
0: By the Obama administration,
1: exactly,
0: we should say.
1: For the longest time, this support has been considered unconditional. What would it mean for Israel if this sort of sentiment being expressed by J.D. Vance and Donald Trump, if this support suddenly becomes more conditional?
0: Well, I think that, you know, first of all, put it in American terms. What the Democratic Party has tended to advocate in recent months and maybe even over the last few years is for a de-exceptionalization of the relationship. It's not really about saying we're going to cut off Israel, we're going to boycott or, you know, or sanction Israel. I mean, there are tiny little sanctions, but for the most part, it's about saying, you know, we need to implement U.S. law that is implemented for every other country where there's foreign aid. There are U.S. laws on the books about how foreign aid must be restricted if it's going for the purpose of, you know, committing human rights abuses. And so these laws are in place for other countries where the U.S. exports arms. And, you know, the policy position, you know, taking shape among with close to a consensus, I think, within the Democratic Party at this point, is that Israel arms export simply needs to be subject to the same U.S. laws. And that's a symbol, in a way, of de-exceptionalizing the relationship, that Israel shouldn't be set aside for this. You know, it's a blank check, not just in terms of money, which is a lot of money, but also in terms of the normal constraints that are put on America's aid around the world. And so, you know, I think that that may be certainly is where the Democratic Party is going. But I think that is also an attitude that might be taking hold among, you know, broader circles as well. And what you see is a defensiveness on the part of the Israeli prime minister to say, well, actually, maybe it's time for us to wean ourselves off of American financial and military aid as well. He's been saying that in a way in order to cushion the idea that America would do this in some sort of punitive way.
1: You're listening to Radio National Hour. My guest is Israeli-American political scientist and pollster Dalia Scheindlin. Dalia, all this shifting opinion is happening in the wake of the conflict in Iran, which is, you know, only a few months old now. But Benjamin Netanyahu is under immense pressure within Israel. Where would you say public opinion rests in terms of not just the war with Iran, but whether Israel should be continuing to occupy southern Lebanon and targeting Hezbollah in Lebanon as it is, in sort of spite of some of the conditions written into the ceasefire, the MOU with the US and Iran?
0: Well, for one thing, you know, Israel's has multiple fronts right now, right? There's the war in southern Lebanon with Hezbollah. There is supposed to be some sort of an agreement taking shape. There's an ongoing war in Gaza. I think we cannot ignore it. And when you said so much of this flows from Iran, I think we have to go back to the original sin here, which is that the war that, you know, that started on October 7th, that became Israel's war against Hamas and then ultimately turned into something like a war of destruction of Gaza, is really what sparked, you know, so much soul searching in the U.S. about the support, about the unconditional support. So I think Israelis aren't really connecting those things, but they should be. And so when you ask about the different fronts, you know, in general, Israelis have come to believe that the only way to resolve any of their security threats is to use more war, right? Mm-hmm. And so they feel like the war in Iran was artificially constrained by the U.S., or not artificially, but it was in the U.S. interest and not necessarily Israel's interest, that Israel would have wanted to continue the war. And in terms of Gaza, there is great skepticism and, you know, that the Trump plan sort of underway, the Board of Peace, these bizarre institutions that are or aren't functional or essentially something like an arm of, you know, Israel and the U.S.'s plan to let Israel keep occupying Gaza. There's a lot of skepticism about that and a great efforts, I would say, in, you know, in recent weeks to build the case for why there might be more fighting or why there might need to be more fighting against Hamas in Gaza.
1: That ceasefire in Lebanon is obviously a key element of the ongoing memorandum of understanding between the US and Iran. Israel doesn't like it, doesn't want it. Prime Minister Netanyahu is expected to travel to Washington

0: in the coming weeks. Prime Minister Netanyahu is expected to travel to Washington shortly to discuss all this. How much sway and influence does Netanyahu currently have, do you think, with Donald Trump? And what message will he bring and what outcome does he seek?
1: Well, I think that it's, you know, trying to gauge exactly how much influence he has over President Trump is a bit of a lion's den, because these are ultimately still allies. First of all, we shouldn't forget, despite all of these levels of crises, they are allies who are currently sniping. I mean, I would say Trump is sniping at Netanyahu a bit, right? Even when we had the reporting that this visit might take place, Trump also simultaneously said, well, we get along great because Netanyahu basically does, you know, knows his place. And so the most important part for Netanyahu of this visit is simply the optics of saying, I've met with the U.S. president. It will be his eighth visit with the U.S. president. And in terms of, you know, what he wants to get out of it, you know, he certainly wants to reiterate that the U.S. and Israel are allied, are completely aligned on what should happen with Iran, even if it's not actually happening in practice. In other words, what they keep saying is that we are both completely committed to the idea that Iran will never have nuclear weapons. Well, there's nothing new in that. They've always been aligned on that. And simply reiterating that is maybe the best that Netanyahu will be able to do, and he'll try to get guarantees. I would also assume that if these negotiations do continue between the U.S. and Iran for something like a proper, you know, final status deal over the nuclear issues, that Netanyahu will try to improve the more technical terms with, you know, with relation to the uranium enrichment levels. So I assume that some of that will be in there. I mean, if I was prime minister, that's what I would try to argue for. But it's very hard to get a sense of how much leverage he will really have over that when it comes down to it, because, you know, there's a lot of uncertainty within the Iranian regime right now. There's a lot more leverage for the Iranian regime with its, you know, kind of newfangled tool, instrument, I should say, of leverage over the Western world through the Strait of Hormuz.
0: Israeli political pollster and analyst Dalia Scheinlein is my guest here on the Radio National Hour. Talking about those elections, the Knesset is set to dissolve on the 17th of July. Elections will be held, I think, before October 27th. Netanyahu is
1: either on the 20th or the 27th. We don't have an actual date yet.
0: Okay. Netanyahu is seeking another term in office. What are the polls currently telling you about his chances of re-election?
1: The polls are not looking great for Mr. Netanyahu in terms of his current governing coalition. Remember that all Israeli governments are a coalition of parties, and that's because no one party, not Netanyahu's or anybody else's, ever reaches a majority of the parliamentary seats. So if we're looking at his current governing coalition, which is a very far right, really the most right-wing coalition Israel's ever had, those parties have been unable to achieve a majority in survey research in any of the mainstream survey companies really since February 2023, long before all these wars started. And so it's been very consistent, actually remarkably consistent, that they have not been able to break out of the general range of about 49 to 55 parliamentary seats out of 120. So pretty far from the minimum 61 they would need to actually form a coalition. Now, that's not a prediction. It's an analysis of almost 3 years of polling ever since, you know, after this government was formed. But it is pretty remarkable considering how many absolutely cataclysmic and unprecedented things have happened in Israel, some of which were perceived to have been very good for the coalition. And yet, Netanyahu's parties have been unable to break out of that range. However, the biggest problem is that the opposition parties also have no clear path to forming a coalition, even though all the opposition parties together have a firm majority of seats between 64, 65, or 70, or even 71 seats occasionally.
0: That's between them if they're in coalition.
1: That's between all of them. But they have self-imposed constraints on forming a coalition because the parties representing Jewish Zionist ideologies and voters have constrained themselves into a long historic custom of not forming coalitions with parties representing Arab or Palestinian citizens of Israel. So it's really a very close and very wide open election at this point.
0: It's going to be a pretty intense few months there in Israel in the lead up to this election. Dalia, I hope we can get you back in the run-up to it to help us with it. Thank you very much.
1: Thank you so much for having me.
0: That's Dr. Dalia Scheinlein. 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
4: What does it mean to have doubt? And how important is certainty when it comes to accusing someone of a heinous crime? Of, for instance, using their power and religious authority to prey on a vulnerable child? These are the challenging questions at the heart of the Pulitzer and Tony Award-winning play Doubt, A Parable, written by the American playwright John Patrick Shanley in 2004 and famously portrayed on screen by Meryl Streep and Philip Seymour Hoffman in 2008. Set in the New York Bronx in 1964, it tells the story of the young, charismatic priest, Father Brendan Flynn, who ministers at the St. Nicholas Church School and is accused by its stern headmistress, Sister Aloysius, of abusing a young black pupil. The play traces the evolution of her suspicions and her efforts to extract a confession without any clear evidence to back up her accusations and her certainty. This wrenching, tender and complex production is currently on stage at the Sydney Theatre Company with Sam Reed in the role of Father Flynn and Pamela Rabe playing the part of Sister Aloysius. Sam, Pamela, welcome to the Radio National Hour.
5: Thank you very much.
4: Now, before we get started, you are generously going to perform a little of the script for us so the listener can get a sense of the intensity of this play, because one thing it certainly is from the get-go is intense. And, Pamela, this is when you call Father Flynn into the principal's office, ostensibly on the matter of the Christmas pageant. Here we go.
5: Did you want to discuss the pageant? Is that why I'm here? Or is this what you wanted to discuss?
6: This.
5: Well, I feel a little uncomfortable.
6: Why?
5: Why do you think? Something about your tone.
6: I would prefer discussion of fact rather than tone.
5: Well, if I had judged my conversation with Donald Mueller to be of concern to you, sister, I would have sat you down and talked to you about it, but I did not judge it to be of concern to you.
6: Perhaps you are mistaken in your understanding of what concerns me. The boy is in my school. His well-being is my responsibility.
5: His well-being is not at issue.
6: I am not satisfied that is true. He was upset when he returned to class.
5: Did he say something?
6: What happened in the rectory?
5: Happened? Nothing happened. I had a talk with the boy.
6: What about?
5: It was a private matter.
6: He's 12 years old. What could be private?
5: I'll say it again, sister. I object to your tone.
6: This isn't about my tone or your tone, Father Flynn. It is about arriving at the truth.
5: Of what?
6: You know what I'm talking about, don't you? You're controlling the expression on your face right now, aren't you?
5: My face? You said you wanted to talk to me about the pageant, sister. That's why I'm here. Am I to understand that you've brought me into your office to confront me in some way? It's outrageous. I'm not answerable to you. What exactly are you accusing me of?
6: I'm not accusing you of anything, Father Flynn. I'm asking you to tell me what happened in the rectory.
4: What happened in the rectory? Pamela, this is not a new story. It's one that's been told and retold on stage, on screen, in literature, and through our media with the myriad awful real cases of clergy abuse and of justice not delivered and still being pursued. And yet we know that the Catholic Church has reformed itself to some extent. These schools are now mostly lay institutions. So why do you think this play still has currency?
6: Well, I suppose, for starters, I think it was never just about the kind of horrific revelations within the Catholic Church. It was about something much bigger, I think. No accident, I think, that John Patrick Shanley set the play in 1964 in the Bronx, because it was a time when America was going through extreme change. JFK had just been assassinated. They were, in fact, the exact month that the play is set, they were going through a presidential election. Obviously, things that were going on in the civil rights movement, everything, it was a real seam, one might even call the kind of the end of the great myth of a great America and into a much more troubling time. Also, great changes, obviously, with Vatican II and within the church itself. But then he wrote the play in the very early years of the new millennium, after the September 11th events in New York City, after the invasion of Iraq. And I think he was, smoking out what he felt was something that was growing in the culture in response to the anxiety of the times, which was a push beyond kind of debate towards just confrontation and, you know, if you're not with us, you're against us mentality, that he was fearful was just going to get worse and worse.
4: Let's go to the theme of the play, the clear theme of the play. I mean, I think 40 years ago, most of the audience, if they'd seen this play, would have believed that Father Flynn, the priest, just would have believed him. Even 20 years ago, I think, when I first saw the play, a lot of people would have been more able to doubt the accusations against Father Flynn. But now, here we are, after the work of the Boston Globe Spotlight team, after our own Royal Commission into Institutional Response to Child Sexual Abuse, almost everyone's going to assume the priest is guilty, I would think. And I'm wondering, does that make it harder to act it now, to get people to remain unsure, to keep them guessing? What do you think, Sam?
5: It definitely comes into consideration. I think you have to assume that the audience is going to presume he's guilty because of the information that they have and preconceived notions about guilt, particularly now. I mean, we're living in a time where if there is smoke, there is usually, generally, always fire. At least that's a concept that we believe. And that is something that the play is asking you to kind of disband, that belief. So when you're having to play a character like that, it does. You know, I found myself leaning towards, what does it mean to have an what about a really fundamentally good man? What does it look like? What does he look like? And is it possible to have a religious leader who is full of love and kindness and compassion and all of the things that the church sells? And so and obviously, and therefore you can start, then the play reignites again, because as soon as we lean into a preconceived notion, your suspension of doubt dissipates. And so you have to continually allow the audience to you know, play the game of the show. And so, yeah, it's hard.
4: Play the game of the show. When the late, great actor Philip Seymour Hoffman played the role of Father Flynn in the movie version, he said at the time that he'd settled in his mind that his character was guilty. Have you come to a decision yourself either way?
5: Yeah, I have, yeah.
4: So when you're acting this part, what state do you inhabit? Is it one of doubt or not?
6: He's not going to share it.
5: I'm not
6: going to
5: share that.
6: Right,
5: I don't think that's relevant.
4: That's not fair. I agree with you.
6: He hasn't shared it with us either. So
4: Well, let me ask you, Pam, is the play supposed to leave us, the audience, with a niggling doubt? Is that its mission? Is that your job?
6: I think that's the title of the play, Doubt, colon, a Parable. And it's interesting that John Patrick Shanley, in early interviews when the play was first produced, talked about how he himself was raised a good Catholic boy in the Bronx, taught by the Sisters of Charity. And there were several sisters there, not unlike Sister Aloysius, Sister James, that are in the play, who he had great respect for. But he himself has memories of parables that he was taught as a child that he still can't figure out what they mean. And I think that sort of sits really at the core. We often talked about the very first scene of the play where Sam, as Father Flynn, gives a sermon on the notion of doubt and that we can have a bond in our uncertainty. That kind of teaches you how to read the play. The play is a parable in 9 scenes, and I think it obviously is meant to leave you in a place where you are questioning. You're still, your ears are open. He always talked that the final act of the play was the conversations that would happen amongst audience members after the performance.
4: You're listening to Radio National Hour. My guests are Pamela Rabe and Sam Reed, talking about the Sydney Theatre Company production of Doubt, a Parable, in which they are the leading roles. I'd like to talk to both of you about the state of creative arts in this country, because you're at different points in your career. You've been in the theatre longer. You've seen the change in audiences, Pam. But the STC is perhaps a bit of an outlier in terms of its balance sheet, as I understand it, just though I think there's been challenging times. But we've seen several huge musicals forced to close in recent weeks. There's been a lot of press about it. How challenging is it to put on a production in Australia at the moment, and how challenging is that for an actor who's waiting for their next job? Does this concern you too?
6: Yes, absolutely.
5: It's very concerning.
6: Yeah.
4: But what's the mood in the industry? Let me put it that way.
6: I think there's a, I was going to say there's a perception probably that there's a difference between the commercial sector and the subsidised sector. But the reality is that the subsidised sector, and by that I mean those flagship companies like the Sydney Theatre Company, the Melbourne Theatre Company.
4: Which is different to what puts on a big musical.
6: Yes, but even so, they are being forced to get into bed with commercial managements, Michael Castle Group, people like, you know, John Frost, Crossroads, because their government funding is so minuscule. In fact, for most companies, the amount of funding they get from government is being handed back in rent on venues and things. So it's, effectively everything's working as a commercial management. And across the board, not just in the arts, but obviously, you know, we are going through hard times. And particularly, though, post-COVID, people always said the theatre would be kind of the last to feel the kind of brickbats because it's a shared experience in a communal space. That's the most important thing, is that we are sharing what it is to be human beings. And the doors close as you sit in the dark and watch a story being told. I think that's having repercussions. And that combined with the kind of bruised pockets that people have in terms of how much disposable income they have to spend on their pleasure, whether it's sports or the arts, is, you know, it's being really badly affected. I am certainly on board with what's being discussed now, which is the idea, it's been long overdue, the kind of government support in terms of tax incentives or whatever it is, just to help the projects get up, stay up, keep what is effectively an incredible economic multiplier. I mean, the amount of tourism and hospitality that has benefit from a successful arts and culture, let alone just the conversation around who we are as a nation and who we are as global creatures. It's so important. So anything that I think that could help things get people into the theatres. Having said that, our shows have been packed out, so people are still coming, but I think it's a brutal, brutal time, particularly in commercial theatre.
4: The show was packed when I was there, and that shared experience that you mentioned, it struck me when the whole audience laughed, and they did a lot of laughing. You are hilarious, Pamela.
6: Nuns are funny.
4: But there was some gasps too, Sam, around some of your moments particularly, but it was a shared experience. But at the same time, in this time of technology, of AI, of us watching screens, of everything being disposable to us in our pockets, available to us immediately, it does also feel a little anachronistic to be going out to watch something with a group of other people and not being in your own sort of little space and being able to do all your multi-screening and multitasking at the same time. Does that worry you, Sam, about the future, the longevity of this arts platform, of this kind of experience?
5: I think... there was a lot more concern perhaps, you know, a year or two ago. I think now, as we've started to settle down and understand what this AI wave is going to be like, I think there is a bigger backlash. I think people are craving shared experience and craving live experience. And there is sort of nothing like seeing something live, whether it's a concert or a play or even a talk where you're engaging with artists or thinkers that you follow. I mean, this is the premise of the show, and the play itself is also asking you to reignite your curiosity, your doubt, because we are driven by these algorithms into singular points of view, and everyone's factioned off into that, you know, as Pam was saying before, into their kind of separate groups.
4: I have no doubt it's good for us and good for us individually and good for us collectively, but you have to keep the dream alive.
5: Yeah,
4: and is that harder in this technology age?
5: I feel like it's going to get. Maybe it's harder. Maybe it's harder to get the kids out of their phones. I feel like there's probably an older generation, particularly with the Sydney Theatre Company, that do continually show up, which is amazing. What has been fantastic about this show, or my experience of this show, is there have been a lot of young people there and watching the theatre, and maybe it's their first time watching a theatre. I spoke to a couple of young kids the other day who kind of were so shocked that by the experience of itself, they were amazed by the stagecraft. You know, we have this kind of revolve kind of operating at all times. So that there is something to There is it's a very unique experience going to see a live performance. And I feel like the more screen time that people have, the more you're going to crave the opposite. And obviously we have to keep making it, and we have to keep making it exciting. And even the way that Marion has kind of created this

0: production. It is quite filmic.
1: It is. The staging is wonderful, can I say, and it really adds to the intensity of the performance and the message, really. And perhaps that's a secret to keep it moving.
2: I think really the hardest part is it's going to have an effect on the processes by which people produce our live performance, because the way people are buying tickets has changed dramatically. It's hard to plan. I mean, I think a lot of those musicals that have folded is not because people haven't been going. It's just that people haven't quite been buying enough tickets for them to be confident that they can gamble to take it somewhere else. Mm. And it's just that is, I feel, a kind of sign of the times post-COVID, but also the other kind of factors that you're speaking of, that it's just the way people are attending is changing, and we're going to have to find a way to change with it. And particularly, like Sam says, to keep the a younger audience engaged and growing and knowing it's there as an option, because I think once they know it's there, they thirst for it.
0: In England at the National Theatre, they have a wonderful program where you can buy a £5 ticket, you know, and that really, you know, I studied acting in London when I was, you know, in my early 20s, and that really was a subsidy for me. I mean, I would go to see absolutely everything, but I'd be on there, you know, in the £5 tickets. And having something like that here would be amazing, but I'm not really sure how
1: there's lots of things that would be amazing.
0: Subsidies. Yeah.
1: Long live the king. Yeah. Pam, Sam, thank you both of you for joining us.
2: Thank you, Fran.
0: Thank you.
1: That was Sam Reed and Pamela Rabe, the lead actors in Doubt, A Parable, which is playing at the Sydney Theatre Company's Rosalind Packer Theatre until the 2nd of August. And that's it from me for tonight. But before I go, I want to mention something we're doing on Thursday. We're going to commit a whole show to a discussion of data centres, the great engines of the AI revolution that's upon us, and that we're told, as we've discussed here on the program, we're told will guzzle our precious water and electricity. I'd love to be able to put some of your questions about data centres. Maybe you have concerns, maybe you're full-throated supporters of it, but I'd love to be able to put your questions to our guests. So could you please share them with us, send them to us on the text line 0418 226 576. That's 0418 226 576. And our data centre special, the full show, will be on this Thursday. But of course, I'll be back with you tomorrow. So I'll catch you then. Good night.

0: Good evening, Tony Carr with ABC News. Senior WA Cabinet Minister and Labor stalwart Paul Papalia has thanked his colleagues after announcing his early departure from politics. Lauren Smith reports.
1: It will be Paul Papalia's final week in politics after confirming his resignation today, ending his 19-year career. Mr. Papalia says he will dedicate his time and energy to his family after a member was diagnosed with a serious illness. He says it's been an honour to serve as the state representative for the electorates of Peel, Warmbra and most recently Secret Harbour.
2: I'm sorry for my unplanned departure and the by-election it will trigger.
1: His departure will trigger a by-election in the southern Perth seat of Secret Harbour.
0: Anti-Semitic and racist vandalism at one of Australia's most significant Anzac sites has been condemned by local leaders and Jewish community representatives. Swastikas and anti-Jewish abuse were found spray-painted on rocks and historic battlements at the Princess Royal Fortress in Albany on WA's southern coast. The city holds special significance in Anzac history as the final departure point for more than 40,000 Australian and New Zealand troops who sailed from Albany to fight in World War I. Police are investigating while the City of Albany says the graffiti is being removed. A formal warning has been issued to a young person alleged to have made an online threat towards Indian Prime Minister Narendra Modi. Meg Whitfield reports.
3: Narendra Modi is due to fly into Australia on Wednesday, where he'll meet with Prime Minister Anthony Albanese for the Australia-India Annual Leaders Summit. The Australian Federal Police says on Friday it identified the source of an online threat made towards Mr. Modi and spoke with the young person responsible. The AFP says following an assessment, the young person was issued a formal warning and that there's no current or impending risk to the community. Mr. Modi last met with the Australian Prime Minister in November last year. Mr. Albanese says he looks forward to strengthening the partnership between the two countries.
0: China says its decision to fire a ballistic missile into the Pacific Ocean wasn't targeting any country. China correspondent Alison Horn has more from Beijing.
4: China says the missile that was fired from a nuclear submarine into the Pacific was carrying a dummy warhead and landed in its target zone. Countries around the Pacific, including Australia, were warned about the test launch in the hours beforehand. They've criticised the action as a destabilising and concerning development. But China says it wasn't aiming at any country or specific target and that the test was part of routine military training. Alison Horn, ABC News, Beijing.
0: The Tibetan government has used the Dalai Lama's 91st birthday to accuse China of stepping up efforts to erase Tibet.

0: up efforts to erase Tibetan identity. South Asia correspondent Rachel Clayton reports.
1: The Tibetan government in exile has condemned Beijing's new ethnic unity law, which came into force last week. It says the legislation is aimed at assimilating Tibetans by weakening their language, religion and culture under the banner of national unity. The Chinese government says the law is needed to combat separatist movements overseas. The criticism comes a year after the Dalai Lama announced his successor will be appointed by his officials. Beijing rejected that statement, saying the next leader would come from inside China and be approved by the government. Rachel Clayton, ABC News.
0: Chinese online retailer Temu has signed a federal government product safety pledge after a Queensland girl was badly burnt while wearing one of their jumpers in 2024. But a consumer watchdog says it doesn't go far enough, as James Taylor reports.
2: Last month, Temu was approved for the voluntary pledge run by the ACCC. But Choice says it continues to knowingly sell unsafe products, along with other signatories, Amazon, eBay and AliExpress. Policy advisor B. Sherwood is calling for tougher laws to make it illegal to sell unsafe products.
3: We're just essentially putting Band-Aids on top of Band-Aids with the combination of mandatory standards, the product safety pledge, all these measures that don't actually tackle the core problem. A general safety provision would go a long way to doing that.
2: A Temu spokesperson says joining the pledge reinforces its ongoing efforts to strengthen product safety and compliance.
0: WA's weather for Tuesday: showers and the chance of a thunderstorm over the east Pilbara, far northeast Gascoyne and the interior. In Perth, sunny tomorrow with a forecast top of 21 after an overnight low of 9. Wednesday also sunny and 21 before a shower or two on Thursday, 21, and showers on Friday, 19. Currently in Perth, it's 13.4 degrees.
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5: Hi, I'm Tegan Taylor, and this is Life Matters, where your stories shape the national conversation. It's that time of year again. The clock is ticking to sort out your finances and file your taxes. And maybe this reminder of that looming deadline sends a jolt of dread down your spine. If you're someone who's under significant financial pressure at the moment, where can you go for help? I'd love to know how you handle tax time. That is coming up in the next 30 minutes here on ABC Radio National. But first, my grandma Helen was the safety net for my family when I was a kid. She had lived an incredible life by the time I came along, but to me, she was the cook, the storyteller. She was almost like a third parent for my mum and dad. And for my own kids, their grandparents are more enmeshed in our lives than ever. We've leaned hard on grandma daycare. The grandpas are super hands-on too. And I'm lucky, but I'm not alone. 3/4 of Australian grandparents provide care for their grandchildren, but it's not without tension. More than half say their grandparenting style doesn't always match with what's expected of them. And when you're giving up a decent chunk of your life's third act, maybe spending cash you thought would be for retirement activities, resentments can fester. The reality is, grandparenting in 2026 can be intense. And while the rewards are rich, there are responsibilities you maybe never saw coming. So every week in July, we are exploring what it is to be a modern grandparent in our special series, The Grandparent Trap. Over 5 episodes, you will hear about it all, and your stories are key to this conversation. For insights into grandparenting, I have called in the best in the biz, Maggie Dent, or nanny to her 8 grandkids. Well, 7. The youngest has decided to call her Yaya for reasons that make sense only to a toddler. Maggie is one of Australia's best-selling authors on parenting. She has turned her mighty intellect to grandparenting since getting the nanny promotion over a decade ago. And also with me is Dr. Liz Allen, one of the minds behind a massive research project on Australian grandparents underway right now. Liz will put some context around the trend you're likely at the front lines of. Maggie, Liz, thank you both so much for joining me.
6: Great to be with
7: pleasure.
6: You.
7: My pleasure.
5: So good to have you both with me. Maggie, I might start from you. I would love to go back to the moment that made you nanny. Tell me about when your first grandchild was born.
7: Oh, look, I know people had been telling me, you know, you won't believe it, and I just thought they were exaggerating. But when my first one arrived, I remember meeting

0: eating her and holding her, and I could actually feel like my heart growing in my chest. Something like really big was happening, and it is apparently a little bit to do with neuroscience. Like when a parent is born, a grandparent the first time is born, there are changes actually at all levels of it. So I've been waiting a while. I've been telling them I wanted them to be over 28 before they became a father, because then their prefrontal would be open. But it just unbelievably life-changing. And each one that's come along, I was worried, you know, could I love the oh, my goodness. I reckon my heart's as big. Fortunately, it can still fit in my chest.
1: That is so beautiful, Maggie. That's such a gorgeous thing to hear. In practical terms, what does it look like for you with these 8 grandbabies running around now?
0: Well, the oldest now is a tween, so I have almost 3 tweens, which tweens and teens are my lane. You know, it was the younger ones I wasn't. So I'm having these really interesting conversations. Like, oh, I asked my tween granddaughters what they'd like for Christmas. I almost get a PowerPoint presentation, exactly the shop, the size, the where to get it. I didn't have that with my boys, so that's interesting. But I'm also still down in the toddler area with a very feisty little 22-month-old. Oh, my goodness. So it's been beautiful as a parenting educator, because I've kept my finger on every age all the way through, as I continue to do. And what I've worked out is that what children need hasn't necessarily changed. But as you touched on, the world around our children has changed. And in lots of ways, parenting is harder and more confusing today. And so is grandparenting.
1: Yeah. Well, Liz, you're part of this big research project looking at grandparenting. But what does grandparenting look like for you and your family?
2: Wow, it's a really interesting kind of meshing of what works and learned stories of what hasn't worked. So I have kids and we've got grandparents that live interstate and have a big role in their grandkids' lives. But I want to kind of open up this notion of grandparenting to grand friends. Certainly in my upbringing, it was grandparents and grand friends that played a significant role in my life, particularly senior women, elder women that would come into our lives and would stay a lifetime, really, and help share the load of nurturing and helping create good humans, and that's something that's followed through in the caring of my children. Also, is that notion of that it takes a village and it takes all forms, including grand friends that may not be biologically related.
1: Yeah, we talk about this village idea all the time, but do you think we actually legitimize those non-blood relatives enough, Liz?
2: I don't think we do, and there are a whole suite of reasons why we don't. Legislations, policies, even the way the government kind of supports caring and so on, fails to really consider the element of the non-bio significant person, and so that's something that needs to change, because it hides a lot of the reality of what happens. And we saw during COVID, for example, the idea of neighbours who are not biologically related but might share culture and just share love for one another, that would help each other out with cooking and other sorts of connections. And that's hidden, really, in a lot of our stories. Is that role of the grand friend who may not even consider themselves as such, but that's what they are, really, and they ought to be celebrated, because we don't, by not recognizing them, we're failing to celebrate the significance of them in our lives.
1: Maggie, you've got experience with this too.
0: Oh, so much. And I also love that non-biological grandmother. My boys adopted a beautiful lady called Pat. she came to look after them.

0: one night when we had, you know, teacher meetings. Now, I'd met Pat through palliative care when I had helped her and her beautiful man trek that journey no one wants to go on. So she was already special to me. But when she turned up with a hot chicken, lots of chips and also ice creams, they immediately wanted to adopt her. Now, she has been a part of our life all the way, turning up at, you know, invited, not just turning up, welcome. And she even had one of my boys stay with her at one point when he was stretching out from leaving home. So that role is unbelievably important. And often I'm in rural communities and I keep on seeing in rural communities that thing is still happening quite a lot, where older women who know all the kids, have known them since they were born, really actively check in on them or offer them rides or see if I can help or turn up to help, you know, for the big 21st and things. So you absolutely celebrate that. But that notion of village, this is exactly what parents tell me now. You know, everything is just so much pressure that that has disintegrated. And then how many of the grandparents live too far away? I've got two that have got English grandparents. And so that's a, you know, another whole generation. But there's one good thing about those living a long way away. We now can do things like exactly what we're doing today. And I often am, like over the weekend, I'm quite often on WhatsApp video calls to keep checking in on my grandkids. So there is a little bit of a help, but I think today that breaking down of those, you know, where we live is really making it harder for both parents and grandparents.
1: You're listening to Life Matters here on ABC Radio National. I'm Tegan Taylor. You're listening to our special series that we're calling The Grandparent Trap. We're unpacking what it means to be a modern grandparent in 2026. I'm talking with parenting author Maggie Dent and demographer Dr. Liz Allen. And I'm loving your stories. You're texting me. One says, thank you for including grandfriends, also aunties, great aunties and uncles. Alex says, my granddaughters are now grown up. The time I spent with them as babies, school kids, through uni days, breakups with boyfriends and career challenges have created close relationships. I'm grateful for my daughter's heads up when they were small, letting me know well in advance when help would be needed, so I could organise my own diary or offer apologies so she could book someone else. Now that those bubs are suddenly in their 20s, I miss little people and their engaging, uninhibited ways. Well, I'd love to hear from you this morning. I'd love to know what grandparenting looks like for you. Is it what you expected it to be? How has it shaped your life, this chapter of your life? And we do have Liz here with some pretty good data around what grandparenting looks like. Liz, what have you learnt about the role of grandparents in this project?
2: Look, the project I'm involved in is led by a colleague of mine, linguist and historian Francesco Riccardi at the ANU. And it brings together a range of folks. And basically we're charting the first history of grandparenting in Australia. It's the first time there's ever been a kind of deliberate attempt to understand, particularly in the post-World War II period, the influence that grandparenting and grandfriends have had on Australian society. And so we found some really interesting facts, and I'll kind of bring them out. Most people rely on grandparents for childcare, and a majority of grandparents say that they do provide care. And most of them do it at least monthly. Some of them are doing it weekly, if not daily. And most of us have been cared by grandparents growing up. It's very gendered. Most grandparents are women. And overall, most are saying that they're happy with the level of care that they provide. We also have an ageing element to this. And the fact that we've got an ageing society has enabled this strength of grandparent care and grandparent support. Most folks that provide grandparent care are aged 65 and over. And that's something we ought to celebrate, because ageism is one of those things that it's the only discrimination we commit against our future selves. And so by looking at grandfriends and grandparents, we're able to take a different

0: different lens to what commonly is seen as kind of a not so good thing. In fact, getting old and aging and becoming more elderly and more senior is actually something that's quite grand. One thing that stands out for me in all of the data, and there's quite a lot, is that when we ask people about the role of grandparents for their parents, many never talked with their parents about the role of grandparents in their parents' lives. And that sends a clear signal to me that we need to be having conversations with our family, with our friends, with the important people in our lives about the elder role in their lives, in terms of what supported them getting through. These stories are being lost. And if we look to kind of other points of data, grandfriends and grandparents are vital to learning culture, that transmission of that recipe of language, of what it is to be a person with a particular religion or ethnicity and so on, aside from it being an important element of childcare.
1: It's the Grandparent Trap, a special series here on Life Matters on ABC Radio National. You're telling me your stories of grandparenting and what that looks like for you in your family. Fran's called. Fran, you didn't have grandparents living locally, but some grandfriends stepped up. Tell me about them.
2: Yeah, I wasn't. Both sides of grandparents are interstate. And so at our local church, John and Merrill really stood up, and just little things like they came and, you know, we sat with them on a Sunday, but also when the kids had Grandparents' Day at primary school, John went along with Iris. And it was just beautiful that Iris could have someone there that was like a grandparent in a sense. And, it was just, it helped my kids feel included in that, because without that, they wouldn't have had someone, and so they would have felt kind of on the outer.
1: Big shout out to Merrill and John. Fran, thanks so much for the call. Anne's also called in. Anne, tell me about the role you play in your grandson's life.
3: Oh, hi, good morning. I drive to Sydney. I'm on the south coast, and I drive to Sydney 2 days a week to mind my toddler grandson. It takes me up to 3 hours, depending on what time of day I leave. But if I leave at 5 a.m., the run's pretty good. But I love it. I wouldn't not do it. And it means he's not in daycare for 2 days a week. And I have just a fabulous time with him. I take him to the library and we go to the park and we do all sorts of things together. And it's just a wonderful time.
1: That's a lot of driving, Anne.
3: It is. It's a labour of love, but, you know, I wouldn't not do it. I wouldn't mind moving back to Sydney, but, you know, that's for the future. Because I also want to be there when he starts school, and, you know, Grandparents' Day at school, and, you know, when he wins the award for being the best speller or something, I want to be there.
1: Absolutely. And thank you so much for the call. If you want to tell me what being a grandparent looks like for you in 2026, my number is 1300 225 576. I'm with Dr Liz Allen, a demographer at ANU, and Maggie Dent, parenting author and nanny to her great and grandkids. Eight grandkids, not great grandkids yet, Maggie.
4: Maggie, no, please.
1: Maggie, tell me what you're seeing in terms of the generational difference, what grandparenting looks like now compared to a generation ago.
4: Oh, look, it was lovely. I've just had a couple of quick flashes for that story about, because I grew up on a farm, so my paternal grandparents were a kilometre away. So I was marinated in beautiful, lovely, and funny as my pop was very funny. But also on the weekend, the World Cup, and I remember, so we took our kids home to the farm as often as possible to spend time with Pop and Granny. And I've got such old grandchildren. 41-year-old son remembers Pop getting him out of bed to watch the World Cup when he was four, because he was soccer mad. And I thought, look at that memory. And when the memory pops up, you get kind of, you know, a little emotional. Okay, so one of the really big things that we know, and it's now called the sort of sandwich generation, is many are having their children later, which means that by the time the, you know, grandchildren arrive, then the grandparents are often much older than they used to be. And so it is a challenge because, you know, physically our bodies aren't quite as good. And I have been known to pull a muscle or two trying to keep up with a little toddler who says, go faster, Yaya. And so, and also, you know, toddlers for a full day, I take my hat off to that beautiful mum who just spoke to, because they are exhausting. And I do remember looking after them and needing the afternoon nap when the toddler needed one. So I think we've got to address the fact that our expectations have to be realistic. No matter how much our heart would love to have them for lots of time, if they're little and exhausting, or if they have additional challenges and volatilities, then, you know, we've really got to make sure we're doing it in a way that doesn't exhaust the parent and create tension within the parent, grandparent relationship. But what I'm also seeing is when I look out at faces at my seminars, how many white-haired, grey-haired people are there? Because they want to be able to understand the expectations of today that are different to when they were raising their children. And I love that because it has changed. And that can be a source of, angst and tension if not handled, you know, well and respectfully.
1: You're listening to Life Matters here on ABC Radio National. The series is called The Grandparent Trap, What It Means to Be a Modern Grandparent in 2026. I'm chatting with parenting author Maggie Dent and demographer Dr. Liz Allen. And you're telling me what grandparenting looks like for you. Now, Alex, I read your text out before about watching your little grandbabies grow up. I'd love to know what your relationship is like with them now.
5: Well, Tegan, we're just three women together. And it's so strange because it seems to happen so quickly. You know, I remember vividly their mother would express milk and I would give it to them with a bottle when she couldn't be there. And, you know, we hung upside down on the jungle gyms together and I picked them up at school and heard all about their little dramas when they were in the primary years. And now suddenly we're three women together. So I think all that time you put in, I do feel for grandparents who are millions of miles away from their little ones, but thank goodness for technology. But the time, any time you put in when they're little, I think builds a relationship over time. So I'm very grateful. I don't see them much anymore. I have to make an appointment for them.
1: Alex, thank you so much for that call. I've got tears in my eyes now. Sue, you've called in. You want to talk about a difficult position that you're in with your grandkids.
6: Yes, and hi, Tegan. I'm glad you're doing this program. It's built up over the years. It's better now, and it's a situation that a lot of patriarchal grandparents are in.
1: So when it's your son who's got the kids?
4: Yeah.
6: No, yeah. So I only have sons. And usually the parents of the mother are the ones that are used when they're babies and the ones that are taken notice of. And I know friends of mine who are the patriarchal grandparents, they're not even allowed to see their grandchildren. Yep. You know, my daughter-in-law's parents always had preference over me. They were believed more than me. They were considered, et cetera, et cetera. I mean, things have changed now that the boys are all... I only have grandsons as well, since the boys are older. But it is a very, very painful situation to go through. And I think it's just something that I've never heard discussed. And I think it needs to be discussed because there are so many women and men in this situation who just don't get that experience that you're talking about with your grandchildren or very limited experience.
1: Sue, it's such a good point. Maggie, I'd love you to chime in on this because I understand that you are the paternal grandmother.
4: And can you imagine the pressure being a daughter-in-law bringing a child in when I have a profile that says I should know it all? And you're absolutely right, and I'm glad you brought that up because when I wrote the blog about how exceptional it was to finally become a grandparent, I had a number of grandparents reach out to me with exactly this, that they were either the paternal ones or they had been estranged for some other reason they didn't understand. And no matter how hard they tried, they were just constantly kept at arm's length, if not even more than that. And it is because usually, you know, there's a whole thing about estrogen and the bonding and the, you know, the raising and nurturing between a mother and a daughter. Not always, but mostly they'll lean on that safer person. So it is absolutely heartbreaking. And I have worked with people carrying enormous grief around that. But what I kept saying is never give up reaching out. And you've already found that eventually you've been able to connect. And I'd take my hat off that you've now got grandsons. So you'll actually understand them really good because you've already raised boys. Yeah. And that's a really important window for us to shine a light on. And that role of just knowing this is where, and it's something that I know other grandmothers have reached out to me. They have become the grand friends. So they've found family near them who were able to welcome them with open arms so that that empty, aching heart was still getting filled with love of other children that weren't biological. But as I said, never, ever stop trying to reach out. If you've been completely cut off, continue to send, you know, messages of love, gifts for Christmas and everything, and then keep writing, you know, everything you've done in a book, because sometimes I have known of grandkids who turn up at 18 and say, why did you never come? Why weren't you there? And when they see the evidence that you were absolutely trying, it can be incredibly healing.
1: Hmm. I'd love to build on that a bit, Maggie, not just about being a paternal grandparent, but just differences in the way a grandparent maybe wants to deal with their grandchildren and what the parents of today are wanting. There was a survey that showed that 3 in 5 grandparents say their grandparenting style differs from that of their adult children. Like there's data here.
4: Yeah. Yeah. That there's a chasm there already because of course, just put in, you know, the iPad and the digital world. So, you know, it's really interesting that keeping up with those sorts of things. And I've had a couple of stories recently from grandparents who said that there, and this was a maternal one, so it wasn't, you know, other ways, is that the new mums have found an app online that tells them exactly what they have to do with their baby. And they had a little grandson, and when he was in a pram pusher, he was trying to sit up, and the mum was pushing him down because on her app it said, you only do that at 6 months. Mm-hmm. And they are kind of going, well, what, don't you follow the lead of the baby? And that is where these challenges, it's how do we communicate when we have things that are worrying us, things that are concerning, because there are definitely been a massive shift around what we do when children, you know, make poor choices, which previous generations said were being deliberately bad or naughty. And this generation knows quite often that's a response to struggling to cope and stress and anxiety. What do we do with meltdowns that we used to do in the past? And so we do need warm conversations, hopefully, over a meal with it being less confrontational, that my way is the only way. But we do need to meet them somewhere in the middle or that you can risk, once again, being banned from their lives.
1: Liz, what has the research shown about grandparents and sort of bringing in old ideas versus kind of keeping with the times, quote unquote?
0: Yeah, look, what we see is that once were parents who are now grandparenting their grandchildren, they're essentially in a different phase of their life. So they've lived, they've parented, they've learned many, many experiences and so on. And so what they're now doing is that they're using all of that expertise and they're in perhaps a more stable financial situation that their parenting or grandparenting style is very different to what they would have done with their own children. And that's a culmination of many things. Stability, as I said, greater experiences and seniority, I think, is something important too. But also that element there that with that comes difficult conversations. There can be an element of trauma involved there. And I don't want us to finish this conversation without talking about the notion of inequality. And the fact that there are varying resources here for grandparents and for parents. And the data is clear here that when we ask people about whether or not grandparents should be paid by the government or by their offspring for their role in caregiving, people, the majority of people say no. And that struck me because it sees a kind of, I think in my opinion, a low valuation of what this input is into care. But there becomes a greater wedge in inequality. Those that the majority of grandparents are providing care, what about those, the non-majority, that do not receive care, do not receive the inputs from grandfriends and so on? They're essentially having to then pay for childcare, and maybe that struggle is difficult, more difficult because as a result of parenting and so on, without that additional support from external sources. So we see this inequality increasing with time, and the pressure on the have-nots is increasing. And so we cannot overlook that inequality. And if I can say kind of an additional thing here as well, is that we don't often talk about the step grandparents, and what happens when there is family dissolution, family separation, and so on. You know, in my own life, my maternal grandfather died when I was young, and we had a lot to do with him. He had a lot to do with us in our lives, and he had repartnered. And when he on the day that he died, we also mourned the loss of his partner, Joyce. She was no longer in our lives. And I remember as a young baby, well, not as a baby, perhaps a toddler, I'm probably giving myself too much credit here, she would rock me to sleep, and hold me and cradle me like a baby. And so when my grandfather died, she was gone too from our lives. And that was quite striking, but it was a difficult conversation to have with my mother because there wasn't necessarily a great relationship that she had with Joyce. And so we're kind of straddling so much murkiness in relationships, because my relationship with my step-grandmother was very different to what my mother's relationship was with her stepmother. And so there becomes a lot of conflict. And what makes things so much worse here is when there's trauma involved, and when perhaps there was parenting styles that perhaps were not ideal, it then becomes difficult to then welcome back our parents into that grandparenting role for our own children. And these are conversations we tend not to have, but we are having these conversations in life oral histories through this project of grandparenting in Australia. And it really highlights a diversity, these conversations we're having, and we're urging people to have these conversations, to write down family histories before it's too late, even the uncomfortable conversations, because once our loved ones are gone, those stories go with them.
1: It's Life Matters on ABC Radio National, first instalment of our series, The Grandparent Trap. And you're telling me your stories this morning. My number is 1300 225 576. Craig, you're not a grandparent, but you have benefited greatly from them. Tell me your story.
7: G'day, Tegan. Thanks for this conversation. I think it's really important. I grew up with only one maternal grandparent, my grandmother, and my parents actually grew up on, you know, the same street as aunts and uncles. And, you know, you mentioned about a farm before, and my mother grew up on a farm, and they had family and farms nearby as well. When my parents got into their careers, they just went to, you know, new transport and so on. There are opportunities to go to different towns and cities and so on. So we grew up away from a lot of that village, if you like. And I think that's a common story across all of my friends and, you know, that this generation, I'm Generation X, that basically that spreading out of, you know, the families over the country and over the world. We had an opportunity when we started having our children, when we initially thought we'd only have one. It turned out we now have three. and when we went from one to two, we kind of looked at our house and went, oh, gee, you know, it wasn't really in a great place to renovate. It was too small. And about, you know, a couple of years before that, my mother-in-law's, my wife's parents decided to purchase the place next to them, thinking that my wife's grandmother might move up from interstate, if you like, to live next door to them. And that didn't happen. So we joked at the time, oh, yeah, you know, we could move in there. And we were thinking about Hello, Raymond. And I think that show has a lot to, you know, cast against this story with our generation. We thought it would be a bit difficult, but when the second child started to come, you know, we planned to come along, we realised, actually, hang on, maybe this is a good idea to do. And we decided to move in. We renovated that place, and we've been living in there for, you know, over 20 years and so on now. So actually it's probably more like 17 years. So we took down the fence. The kids have had 2 yards to play in. We've had built-in babysitters. We're now there with my wife's parents to take care of them. And they're still caring for us and doing things and so on. And it's worked out. Look, it's had its you know, trials at times and things like that with relationships. But our three boys, our oldest is 23, they're still living at home. Of course, with the housing issues and so on today, it's hard for them to actually take that bridge out and go out into the world, you know, separately as well. So we've got this three generations of family living in these two houses, and it's been really wonderful.
1: Craig, that sounds like a beautiful circle of life that you've got there, and you're now providing care back to those grandparents that gave so much to you. That's just gorgeous. Maggie, very briefly, what would you say to someone who is about to become a grandparent in 2026?
4: Oh, okay. It is a whole new journey that you cannot anticipate before you're on it, and that your capacity to want to care for these new little people will blow you away. When I travel overseas, I've already told my sons I actually don't miss them. I only miss the grandchildren, which is a bit sad, but it's true. And so we do the best we can. And I think I love that, Liz, you know, we come to those stories, that we are the storytellers that help to shape the unique character of the children in our families, and that, you know, making rituals that matter and memories that matter is exactly the pure goal they need, because one day we won't be there. And then those stories get shared by them with theirs, and that's how life is meant to continue. So making the simplest rituals, I bake with my grandies, you know, from the get-go. Oh, my goodness, what a mess. But it's going to be a memory they take forward. And also, you know, that their nanny and Yaya has got a terrible sense of humour. I want them to remember that unique part of who I am as their nanny and their Yaya. So it matters, absolutely matters, and I wish everyone well.
1: Well, Maggie, Liz, thank you both just so much for sharing your insights today. Maggie Dent, parenting author, resilience specialist and nanny to her 8 grandkids, and Dr. Liz Allen, demographer and senior lecturer at the Australian National University. Liz is currently working on a comprehensive history of grandparenting in Australia. So yes, every Monday throughout July, we'll be unpacking some of the themes that you have told me today for the Grandparent Trap series. And then also throughout the series, you'll meet some prominent Australians, a side of them that you don't always get to see. So today, you wouldn't think twice if you saw veteran journalist Ray Martin on your TV, but you might do a double take if you saw him at the school drop-off gates, but your eyes aren't deceiving you. Ray Martin's grandparenting style is hands-on, and he wouldn't have it any other way.
8: I'm Ray Martin. My grandkids call me Mondo, as in Raymond. So I'm Mondo. To them, I've got two grandkids, one little girl, Harper, who's four, and one little boy, Arlo, who's nine, and they are the most delightful grandchildren in the history of the world. I've convinced Arlo, my nine-year-old, that I'm a superhero. When I'm just Ray, I'm ordinary, but when I become Mondo, I'm a superhero.

0: era. I fly faster than a speeding bullet when I need to. I can see through kryptonite, see through steel, really things that are required. But he believed me up until maybe, I don't know, 8 years ago. I'm a hands-on grandfather. I live about 1 minute away from both children. One's just across the park and one's down the road. I take Harper to preschool a couple of times a week, whenever I can, and pick her up about the same. I just walk down and she chatters all the way the 10 minutes we walk. And I plug her in and, you know, and register her at the daycare centre, and she waves and gives me kisses out the window as I growl and carry on out there like a mad thing, which grandparents are allowed to do. And so I see her probably every second day at least. My grandson Arlo lives about 200 metres on the other side. I take him to school quite often, pick him up quite often from school. I take him to swimming on a Tuesday and music on a Thursday, and I go to every concert that he's involved in, and I watch him play soccer on a Saturday morning. So I'm very lucky. Lots of grandparents don't have access to their beautiful grandchildren, but I do. I remember the first day that I met up Thursday, and I go to every concert that he's involved in, and I watch him play soccer on a Saturday morning. So I'm very lucky. Lots of grandparents don't have access to their beautiful grandchildren, but I do. I remember the first day that I met Arlo, my first grandchild. He was so tiny that his head just rested in my son's hand. I took a photo at the time. I take lots of photos. I took a photo, and it's still probably my favourite, this little boy who was so tiny that he fitted in my son's hand. Now he's 9, and I don't know what happened to 9 years. When you're grandparents, you do learn on the job, and it really is just one of those where you, as I say, you you can give love and attention and say yes. So I don't play any role of being a disciplinarian, as I had to do with my own children. I didn't have as much time when I was working more seriously with the children, but I've got endless time now, and I therefore am available. And so I think I don't remember the last time I said no to my grandchildren. I think what grandparents do is they listen. You know, you, as a parent, you often don't have time to listen because you're too busy getting on with life as well as raising the kids. But when you're a grandparent, you listen, and so and you go along with the most absurd ideas that they have about life and about creation and about everything else, and you agree and say that's right, which is easy. It's a great privilege to watch your children become parents and almost pass on some of the principles and some of the ethics and some of the morals, if you like, that you've given them. I love to see my children saying thank you when a waiter puts down a knife, a fork at a table or puts a plate down. Thank you, thank you, thank you. And I see my grandchildren doing exactly the same thing. So it's something my mother insisted on with me, that waiters aren't your servants. And so I always say thank you endlessly. And to watch your children and your grandchildren do the same thing, it's kind of nice. I don't know what my grandchildren will remember about me. They'll remember that I love them and that I used to do stupid things with them. That's probably the most important thing. That and also that I never said no, that I also always said yes to going to the park or kicking a football or reading a book or having a bath, whatever it was they wanted. So that's kind of good. I don't think generally in life people don't say yes to, apart from your grandparents. Oh, it's a great privilege. I mean, a great privilege to be a grandparent. You don't realise till you become one. And I thought I could never love anyone more than my children. But the grandkids, they're almost there.
1: Thank you so much, Ray Martin, sharing your life as Mondo with us for the Grandparent Trap. It's Life Matters on ABC Radio National. Coming up next, tax time, aka now, can bring latent financial anxiety to the surface. But I am about to bring you some tools that might help. unless you're an accountant,

0: accountant, or maybe someone who's super into spreadsheets, tax time probably isn't your favourite time of year. But for some, it goes deeper than the boring monotony of life admin and the niggling worry that you might have forgotten to claim something. With the cost of living rising, financial stress is a growing problem for Australian households. It affects around 13% of us. Each year, it's estimated around 125,000 people are dealing with a tax issue and can't access the professional advice they need to resolve it. And there are clear links between financial stress and mental ill health. It can affect every facet of our lives, and it can be particularly hard on relationships. So if you're someone who's struggling to stay on top of things, what can you do about it? We're talking tax anxiety today. You're about to hear from a couple of experts who can put some figures around this and share some practical advice. But I'd also love to hear from you if this is something you've worked through. What helped you manage financial stress and the mental struggles that can come with it? Here with me is Georgie Harmon, CEO of Beyond Blue. They've just released data from a new survey digging into Australians' financial pressures. Georgie, welcome to Life Matters.
1: Morning, Tegan.
0: Georgie, how much of a role does financial pressure play on mental health?
1: Look, we know it's the leading or the biggest external stressor affecting Australians' mental health right now, and it has been for a while. But this latest data, as you just pointed out, validates that. So about 47% of people that we surveyed said financial pressure is the biggest outside pressure affecting their mental health. But this data also shows another important relationship, which is relationships. And about 43% say that money worries or financial pressure is also the strongest external stressor on those relationships, whether that's a business partnership, whether that's a life partnership, whether that's family, friends. So this is a bit of a double whammy, because we know that relationships are the things that buffer us against poor mental health. They also are the relationships that we turn to often first when we're starting to struggle mentally. So this is something we're paying attention to, and we've developed a whole bunch of very practical tools and advice to help people through money worries, including tax time.
0: Mm. Do we know much about who's most at risk here?
1: Yeah, look, the data shows us that about younger and middle-aged adults, so between the ages of 18 and 49, are the most affected. About 50% identifying that financial pressure is the biggest negative influence on their mental health and on their relationships. Females more likely to report negative mental health impacts from financial pressure than males. But most worryingly, and your previous segment talked about inequity, people without perceived social support are the most likely to be experiencing financial pressure compared to those who do feel like they've got those networks, those friendships, those relationship networks to turn on in times of stress. So these are, you know, we've really got to focus on inequity here.
0: Well, tax time is now, and I want to talk about how that specifically factors into that stress. Annette Tasker, who supervises a free tax clinic at the University of New South Wales, is also here with me. Annette, what kind of issues are you seeing coming up again and again at your tax clinic?
2: A lot of our, let's call them clients, first of all, they're all referred to us directly from financial counsellors. So they've gone to a counsellor, financial counsellor, to talk about their money worries, and it's usually debt. And one of the debts that they might have will be a tax debt, and they've received some sort of distressing or disturbing letter from the tax office asking them to pay up or to complete what we call their tax obligations. So these people are often in a financially stressed circumstance to begin with, and a lot of them, alarmingly, are really victims of domestic violence, because financial abuse is domestic violence. So they've been controlled. They have a lack of awareness of what their obligations are, or they might have been forced into a financial arrangement that they don't understand. So it can be quite complex.
0: So that's one really critical group there. What other common factors do you see?
2: There's usually, and, you know, with great respect, a mental health condition, but it could be some sort of problem like gambling or an addiction, or just simply their financial circumstances are so dire that they're just getting by. They're trying to put food into their own children's mouths or their mouths, and taxes are pretty low priority, but a frightening priority at that same time.
0: Georgie, what I'm really hearing from Annette is that money problems don't happen in a vacuum, and that there's still a big sort of mental health dimension to this. Mm. Are people good at talking about this? It feels like it's still a bit of a taboo.
1: Look, I think one of the things that we're really seeing through all of our services and through our data is the shame, the self-stigma around both mental health and money worries is actually growing. And I don't think we've had the same conversation in this country about money worries and stigma around that, about financial well-being, as we've had about mental well-being. So I think, you know, there is growing inequity in this stuff, but there's also how people show up about this, how they feel about themselves through times of financial difficulty, and how that affects relationships. So we know financial stress can influence how we communicate, how we make decisions, how we relate to others. It can make us more emotionally reactive. It can make us withdraw from those relationships, feel on edge, more irritable than usual. And often people avoid conversations. They avoid conversations specifically about money. They feel ashamed and defensive. So again, you know, these are things that we need people to be literate about and to be conscious of, and to lean into the supports and services that are there that are specifically designed for financial stress. Annette mentioned the National Debt Helpline, a relationship that we have, a very strong partnership that we have between our support service and that amazing service. Incredible free financial counselling available to Australians that many Australians don't know about, and often that's the first place to start. So whether you call Beyond Blue or you call the National Debt Helpline, we can both navigate you through to those supports. And then on our website, we've got a money and mental health toolkit, which actually really helps you understand where you're up to around your money and the financial stress that you might be experiencing. And then importantly, it connects you with support options.
0: Annette, Georgie's done a great job there of mentioning a couple of specific support options, but very briefly, what else can you do if you think someone needs help?
2: Well, they have to face their fears, which is not very easy. It's the greatest challenge is to face the fear of anything. And there's a lot of genuine fear around tax compliance and misunderstanding. So there is a free tax help that the tax office support is available often in community centres, shopping centres and so on during tax season. But that only applies to individuals. 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If you are a sole trader, you have a small business with an ABN, that doesn't provide, that service isn't available to you. Of course, the tax clinic has a criteria, and we can help you if you meet our criteria. So we do provide free tax support for people with financial disadvantage.
0: Well, Georgie, Annette, thank you both so much for chatting with me. Georgie Harmon, CEO of Beyond Blue, Annette Tasker, Registered Accountant Supervisor for the Tax Clinic at the University of New South Wales. And yes, we mentioned some help before. Beyond Blue, 1300 224 636, and the National Debt Helpline is a free service, 1800 007 007. They call it the James Bond line sometimes. We will also include links to Beyond Blue's Money and Mental Health Toolkit on the Life Matters website, because this is Life Matters on ABC Radio National. Well, that is just about it for Life Matters. I've come to you today from Jagera and Turrbal Land. Now, earlier in the show, we had the first installment of The Grandparent Trap, a five-part series that I'm bringing you from Life Matters. We talked all about what it means to be a grandparent in 2026, and I have absolutely loved reading your text.

One says, if I'd known how gorgeous grandchildren are, I would have had them first. Not really true, of course, but grandchildren are such a blessing. From Nana or Roby One Kenobi, depending on who you're talking to. I also got a message from Tilly that touches on a theme that we will be unpacking next week when grandparents are called on to take full-time care of their grandkids. Tilly says, I'm a grandparent who has been caring for a grandchild for close to 9 years. Working with the child's parents and other family members to raise her has definitely not been easy. Communicating with the parents continues to be a major challenge. Mediation hasn't been possible. As I'm still working part-time, I don't qualify for much financial support. As I prepare for retirement, I'm feeling worried about how I'll continue to manage my responsibilities. It's quite emotional. Care and Protection Agency has been involved in the past. I'm not sure I can talk on air, but I'd be happy to have a conversation. Well, Tilly, thank you so much for sharing your story. If you want to listen to this week's instalment of The Grandparent Trap, search for Life Matters on ABC Listen and cop a listen. It's wonderful. And stay tuned to that feed because, yes, next week we'll be talking about when grandparents are full-time carers. That's all coming up on Life Matters in the future. I'm Tegan Taylor. I'll catch you again tomorrow.

0: going to work when they're ill because of fears taking a sick day may impact their employment. The study has found insecure jobs and cost of living pressures are forcing people to head into work even when they're unwell. Lead researcher Dr. Nancy Kong from the University of Technology Sydney says they looked at 15,000 Australians over a 12-year period and tracked their sick days.
1: We find that when people take sick leave, it's not just a decision about their health, but also when they feel that they may be too economically insecure and maybe they are not safe at their job, and that could all influence the sick leave taking behaviour.
0: England have beaten Mexico 3-2 in front of 80,000 fans in Mexico City. Larry Buttrose reports.
2: Mexico becomes the second of the three co-hosts knocked out after Canada previously went down to Morocco. The only host nation left now is the USA, which will play Belgium tomorrow for a place in the quarterfinals. England prevailed thanks to a Jude Bellingham double and a Harry Kane penalty. Reduced to 10 men for most of the second half, the Three Lions kept out attack after attack. As urged on by its multitude of fans in the Azteca Stadium, Mexico desperately sought the equaliser to take the game into extra time. England will now meet Norway, which knocked out soccer powerhouse Brazil 2-1 in New Jersey.
0: ABC News.
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4: Think of a river you know. Not an abstract river, your river. The one you swam in as a child. The one you cross each day. The one that flooded. The one that dried. Now imagine someone told you that river is not a resource. It's not infrastructure, it's not an asset, it is alive, and it has memory. It has a voice, and it may even have rights.
5: Yes, imagine, what would change if your local river was given legal rights, was declared a living entity, even a person? Well, you might have heard that's happened in Ecuador, New Zealand, Canada, Spain, Colombia, and here in Australia for the Yarra River, Birrarung, in Melbourne back in 2017. So quite a movement's underway. But with what consequences? And can a river talk? Can it remember? Can it feel? We often talk about managing rivers, don't we, as water resources to be allocated or controlled, as flood risks to be solved. What are we missing? And are we listening? Let's find out. Welcome to Big Ideas. I'm Natasha Mitchell. Perhaps to rethink, reimagine your relationship with rivers in profound ways, you get to hang today with a Maori earth systems scientist, Dr. Dan Hikaroa, who is an associate professor at the University of Auckland. Grant Rigney, a proud Narrangeri man who is deputy chair of the Murray Lower Darling Rivers Indigenous Nations, Mildren. Dr. Leah Barclay, an award-winning sound artist, a researcher at the University of the Sunshine Coast. And Joe Shulman, CEO of the Environmental Defenders Office, is in conversation with them at this event at the 2026 Womadelaide Festival, produced and presented as part of its Planet Talks program on the traditional lands of the Kaurna people.
4: We might start with talking about what it means to treat rivers as alive. Grant, we might start with you. How do Nundjeri people view water? And what obligations do your people have to water?
6: For Narrangeri, look, water is life, really, at the end of the day. And I think most groups would say that right across their landscapes, and most people would think that as well, because that's what supplements us as a people. And we have a responsibility not just to the water and the landscapes around it, but all living things within it as well. It's about sustainability, making sure that our biodiversities and our ecosystems are being sustained, and we have a responsibility to make sure that they are going through those pathways for the future generations, because that's where the vision should be, the 1, 5, 10, 20 generations down the track, making sure that we are leaving those foundations for those enablers for water to have the right to flow and to nurture all living things within. So that's really our mantle, where we start from in that space.
4: Dan, you have in Maori culture a similar philosophy. Can you tell us a little bit

0: about how you view rivers.
1: Mm. 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The rest will be in English, I promise. but it was fitting for me also to acknowledge the Kaurna people in the way that I do at home. And so I just acknowledge the people here. I acknowledged, in fact, all of the people, the Indigenous peoples of Australia, and then any others who may be with us as well here today. Acknowledged my co-speakers on the panel here, and then you all in the audience, and I cheekily suggested that it was the rivers that called you here today, and we hope that we can equip you with some thoughts and ideas to take away. So, yes, for me, I have ancestral connection to about four or five rivers, and you might say, how can you only know it's four or five? Well, it depends how you define a river, eh? Where does a stream start and a river end and vice versa? But for me, all of them are my ancestors. They are whom I trace my identity from. And so in that sense, they're alive, because I see them as being part of me. I am as much them as they are me. And we have a saying at home, ko tātou te awa, ko te awa tātou. We are the river, and the river is us. So that's a framing. That's a conceptual way of how I see myself and how we as Māori see ourselves. And with that, because our rivers are more ancestral and powerful than humans and are our ancestors, we have obligations. And our obligations are to ensure that the health and vitality and well-being of those rivers is maintained through time. We have user privileges, but as soon as we invoke those user privileges, incredible responsibilities come down upon us. And so that we never have ideas of ownership. Imagine trying to imagine you own your great-grandmother. You know, it's a nonsense for us. Rather, we have an obligation to care for those rivers that we see as our ancestors. And so that's probably a good way to start the conversation, the framing of, you know, what are those living things? How do we see them as living? What are our rights and responsibilities?
0: Leah, if we view rivers as alive, you provide a powerful conduit to understand them through your work. Mm. Can you tell us a little bit around that and how you connect with rivers? And we actually have another audio that maybe you can cue when you're ready to talk through it.
2: You, I guess, started by saying viewing rivers, and I guess that's the really fascinating thing about some of the things we're exploring on this panel is this idea of connecting with rivers through listening. And so a lot of my work is based around this idea of listening to rivers from both artistic and scientific perspectives and what we can really learn from listening to a river. And I guess that's the thing when we look at a river system, when you look at the surface of a river, we really have no idea what's happening beneath the surface. And so I use hydrophones, which are underwater microphones. So these hydrophones, we can drop into a river system and we can be listening in real time to those sounds beneath the surface. And what's really exciting about that is in the last decade, this field of freshwater ecoacoustics, which is monitoring the health of rivers through sound, has really taken off. So we can monitor the health of rivers in a really non-invasive way. And this technology is now increasingly accessible and affordable. And the other really powerful thing about that is it's such a embodied way to connect with a river system, to be able to listen to those sounds beneath the surface and connect with a river system in a way that perhaps hasn't been traditionally accessible to communities. So the work that I do is very much at that intersection of art and science and technology, but with a really strong focus on community engagement and being respectful of those river systems and only recording and running these projects when we have permission and consultation from First Nations leadership on those river systems. Mm. And I can play some examples if you
0: want
2: to hear.
0: Please do. Yeah. We'd love to
2: hear. So I guess just to give you an idea, when we talk about monitoring the health of a river system, traditional methods such as capture and release or electrofishing are monitoring particular species. So they're monitoring presence and absence of particular species, and they're very invasive methods. And a lot of scientists admit that they are quite biased and they're not necessarily accurate. So if you want to play that sound again, here comes a fish. That's it. So that's a black drum fish. So you can see it makes a really distinctive sound. And that's a sound that you can kind of immediately hear when you put the hydrophones. The next one, this is a grunter. So quite a distinctive sound as well. And so we're able to monitor the presence and absence. And then this next one we'll hear, that's a catfish. So it almost sounds like a baby pig oinking, but quite a distinctive sound. And then macroinvertebrates or aquatic insects make a whole range of really distinctive sounds as well. So these sounds we can hear now are all of those aquatic insects, which again are indicators of river health. And so they're individual species. This that we're listening to now is the River Thames, so it kind of sounds like a highway pretty constantly. And this is actually the Amazon River in Brazil, so you can hear pink river dolphins there. And then the next one is the Mary River in Queensland. This one's a little bit more subtle. And so you can kind of hear that each of these rivers have quite a distinctive voice and a voice that does change throughout the day as well. So this sound that we're hearing now is still in the Mary River in Queensland, but that's actually dolphins right at the river mouth. And so all of these sounds are ways that we can monitor the health of the river, but then also connect to the river system in new ways.
0: Awesome. Absolutely amazing. I had no idea that fish could be so loud. I feel like these fish need to start a rock band. Yeah. They've got such great beat, that drum fish especially.
2: Yeah, I know, right.
0: Let's turn now to Indigenous law and this concept of river personhood. Dan, what changed in practical terms when the Whanganui River was recognised as a legal person? And is legal personhood enough without structural reform?
1: Yeah, that's a question I get asked often. And maybe as I start to answer that, I'm actually going to read for you from the legislation from New Zealand. And that might sound dry, team, but maybe I might just ask you to close your eyes again and imagine some of those beautiful sounds that Leah was just sharing with us. And the name for the river is Te Awa Tupua. So you'll hear that word a few times, but just think river. Te Awa Tupua is an indivisible and living whole comprising the Whanganui River from the mountains to the sea, incorporating all of its physical and metaphysical elements. E rerekau mai te awa nui, mai te kāhui maunga ki Tangaroa, ko au te awa, ko te awa ko au. So that's the law in our country. We include physical and metaphysical elements. And this idea that we can give a river legal personhood and personality fundamentally shifted the way people thought about rivers and relationships with them in New Zealand. But the question was, you know, how is this manifested on the ground? There's a couple of things I'll mention. As part of this act of law, there were to be two spokespeople appointed to be the māngai, the spokespeople for the river. And one was to be selected and appointed by the Māori people of whom they draw their ancestral connections to this river. And the other was to be appointed by the government of the day. They were the only criteria. And as it turned out, two Māori people were appointed. Both of them draw their ancestral connections to the tribe, which connects with the river. But it was never made public who was the crown choice, the government choice, and who was the Māori tribe choice. And I thought that was a masterful stroke because it actually got beyond politics at that point and actually said, no, it's the river that's important. And it's less important about how those people got selected. It's more important that they become the spokespeople for the river. So that's kind of an esoteric-y kind of one. I'm going to jump right down into an incredible story I heard at one of our rivers conference in New Zealand. And people said, hey, you know, but what does it actually mean if you give a river legal personality? And I'll give the brief version because I know I don't want to take up and occupy too much time. But prior to the river having this been recognised this way, you know, contractors would, you know, a call for work would come out and contractors would try and undercut one another to try and get the work. And invariably, one group of contractors would have some expertise in some kit, and another group might have some expertise in another kit. But maybe no one contractor had all the people and expertise and all the right kit to get the job done. But nevertheless, through this, the prior process, you know, the tender would go out and it would be awarded. Now, and this was shared with us from contractors who work on the river, when a contract comes out, it starts with something like, the river needs you. We need this work done in this place. And so now the contractors, they say, oh man, well, we've got this expertise in this kit and you guys have got that and you've got this awesome, you know, eco-acoustic stuff. How about we band together because the river needs us? And then so everybody gets work and the river wins and the people win. And so I think in a real practical way, that's one of those amazing outcomes of just shifting the mindset around a river being something we manage and we control, and then completely flipping it and saying, the river needs us. How can we help her? Sorry, I said her. For me, most rivers are ladies.
0: And in New Zealand, is that enough? Does it work?
1: Look, it can be. And I also need to be careful to say that personhood isn't the only mechanism that we can use. I'm working on in another community, on another river, and we're not looking to try and get legal personhood. It really worked for that river because from its headwaters to the sea is all one tribal nation. And so to get that piece of legislation underway made a lot of sense to those people. In other places, a river might start with some mountains and then a lake and then it flows down. It might pass through a number of tribal nations, and so therefore there would be more challenges to come about through trying to get a legal personhood approach. What I think is important, though, is centering the river. What does the river need? What does the river want? It's the right of a river just to be a river. That should be first. And then after we've taken care of that, then we should be able to draw from some of those user privileges I mentioned earlier. You know, you treat it right, you make sure it has abundant wetlands, they act as the kidneys, and it can flow where it needs to. In New Zealand, we've been having horrific floods in the last few decades, but they built their homes on floodplains. And it's in the name. It's a flat piece of land that floods. And that's a bit hard for people to hear when their houses are flooded. But, you know, decisions that were made 150, 200 years ago were kind of now really bearing the brunt of that. So this is where the importance of, is it enough? No. But having a conversation that puts the river at the centre and having personhood as one outcome, I think, is a start in the right direction.
0: And Grant, as always, New Zealand is streaming ahead of us here in Australia on many of these aspects. Do you want to talk a little bit about that concept of legal personhood and how it might relate to some of your work here?
3: Look, I think there's a lot of the nation groups in the country would like to see that. Particularly, I know in the Kimberley region there, Anne Paulina has been a real advocate for personhood and rights to the river, particularly on the Fitzroy Crossing and the Fitzroy River itself, through the Muriwara Council that she sits on in that entity. The reality of it is we would love to see that happen, something to that effect. And you know, I think the New Zealand model's got some really good things in it. Absolutely. I think there are other models around the world that are in place, and I know there's models in Canada that are in play right now. And we were talking earlier, Dan and Leah, about other nations around the world. I think Chile is another country. We need to look at all these types of things, but the reality of it is in this country, the Australian governments, they're not up for it. It's not palatable because it's contentious to what their model is at this present moment in time.
0: And what is their model at the present moment?
3: Well, there's a couple of platforms of models in this country. We had the National Water Act at the federal level, written in 2007. That's been reviewed this year. So the review, there's only been two since 2007. So we're 10-year review periods is not much time. But within that, the Water Act itself comes the Basin Plan, the Murray-Darling Basin Plan, as a particular, another deliverable under the Act, which statutory body, the Murray-Darling Basin Authority, have the power or the auspicing to do that piece of work in conjunction with the states.
0: Yeah.
3: In the basin, which are Queensland, New South Wales, ACT, Victoria, South Australia. But each of those jurisdictions have constitutional powers as well.

0: sounds like there's a lot of cooks in the kitchen.
1: It's a very convoluted platform. Yeah. It's a very contentious area of water. As we know, it's very essential for everyone. If we don't have it, we're not going to be around for a long time. So we need to look at what is the long-term sustainable platforms we can undertake, and maybe personhood is a platform that we need to undertake to give the river rights. And the river doesn't have rights at this present moment. It's pertained to have some rights, but you had this another platform established by government called the Inspector General, who's supposed to be looking after water theft in the Murray-Darling Basin, but not necessarily water theft that goes on in other states around the country itself. Yeah. That's done by the states themselves as well, marshalled. But there are systemic problems everywhere in Australia's water makeup as it is now. But the guise put out to the public is that, hey, we've got things under control.
0: Yeah.
1: You know? But that's actually really not the case.
0: Yeah. But we have had some victories. I know the EDO loved working with Mildren on a case last year. Do you want to talk a little bit about that?
1: Yeah, sure. Just quickly, Mildren's the Murray Lower Darling River Indigenous Nations, which I sit on as the deputy chair currently. But it's 20 confederated nation groups from Dubbo, basically, in New South Wales, all the way to the Murray mouth. And we advocate for our nation groups about water justice and water rights in these areas. Under the Basin Plan, there has to be water resource plans that are done by the states, water sustainability in their catchment areas, and those water resource plans must go up to the Murray-Darling Basin Authority for assessment. And the Murray-Darling Basin Authority will assess those plans at the state's right with the First Nations proponents in those plans, and then they're either put up to the minister, who was Tanya Plibersek at the time, to accredit or not accredit a plan.
0: So First Nations communities have a say in what happens
1: to their rivers? Well, the Mildren Confederation were again engaged by the Murray-Darling Basin Authority to do a report on those plans by the New South Wales government.
0: Yeah, great.
1: And whether they met the criteria legally for First Nation groups input into it. So we done an assessment on those plans, and not one of those plans was actually put up by those member nations. There were 10 of them. None of them put those plans up to be accredited. They were all put up to be not accredited by the Murray-Darling Basin Authority,
0: yeah,
1: and that was overlooked.
0: So First Nations voices weren't being listened to by the government in relation to...
1: Not at all.
0: ...what happens to their waterways.
1: Yeah, so all of those plans, and there were 16 plans, I believe, in New South Wales, 16 plans. South Australia only had two. So there was a heavy lift in New South Wales, absolutely, but all of the plans in New South Wales, bar four at the moment, that still have not been accredited. Have been accredited, so 12 have been accredited, and now there's four still not, and one that has to be redone.
0: Oh my gosh, such a process. And the case, tell us about the case, what happened?
1: Yeah, so the nation groups in New South Wales, the 10 nation groups, and in particular two groups of the Taddy Taddy Nation and Barkindji, really put their hand up and said, no, we're not happy with that accreditation, we believe it was done wrong, and they wanted the Confederation to challenge that in the Federal Court of Australia, and the Confederation engaged the Environmental Defenders Office, who Joe works for, to work as our legal site platform, and we got a barrister, Mark Seymour, from Melbourne, to represent us as well. And we took the Federal Minister to the Federal Court and challenged the validity of the Fractured Rock Groundwater Resource Plan in New South Wales, which covers two-thirds of New South Wales groundwater, and that it wasn't done properly by the legal aspects of the plan, of the Murray-Darling Basin plan itself. And to our surprise, on the very first day in the Federal Court, King's Counsel for the Commonwealth stood up and actually said, we would like to inform the court that the Minister did not see the plan. Even though she signed the plan and accredited the plan, she didn't see the plan. And under the Act, she had breached that. She had to have the plan in front of her to sign the plan, and she didn't do that. And so she redacted the plan and sent it back to New South Wales to re-

0: ride again.
1: Amazing.
0: So it was a win on the first day.
1: And so what that case makes clear is that First Nations voices must be listened to.
0: Mm. Yeah, but it gets deeper than that though too, Joe, because the nation groups themselves in that plan, you had 10 nation groups that covered that fractured rock groundwater area. And each nation group wrote their own nation plans themselves. And some of those plans had some very sensitive cultural material in those plans, but they were only supposed to be used for that particular fractured rock plan itself. But once we went to the federal court, those materials, those nation plans, were put into the registers of the federal court. And therefore, it becomes open to freedom of information. Mm-hmm. And that means media can tap into that cultural information. And we didn't want that. We asked the federal court to redact materials from those plans, and the federal court were not going to do that. And that we were told that categorically. But the big win for me, and I was talking to Dan and Leah earlier about this case, and it set a national precedent now, which is, to me, even though we didn't get the whole case across the line, we had some small wins in it, but the big win was that the federal court and Justice Stewart put a confidentiality on those nation reports forever. No one can touch them. No one can access them.
1: So that means
0: the
1: cultural information is kept.
0: It's set a precedent now in the course of Indigenous cultural intellectual property.
2: On ABC Radio National's Big Ideas, we're talking rivers and what it would mean to truly embrace and recognise them, not just extract from them. I'm Natasha Mitchell. Grant Rigney is the Deputy Chair of the Murray Lower Darling Rivers Indigenous Nations, and he's with Dr. Dan Hikaroa from the University of Auckland and sound artist Dr. Leah Barclay. Joe Shulman is the CEO of the Environmental Defenders Office, is in the host chair of this Planet Talks event, coming to you from the 2026 Waimadelaide Festival.
1: Leah, I'm really interested in some of the benefits of listening to rivers.
3: You know, moving from this idea of listening as a way to understand the health of the river, and I guess, you know, really listening to what Dan and Grant are saying in this idea of, you know, we really need to listen to what the river needs in communities across Australia, but communities across the world as well. And this idea of how sound can be this embodied way to connect to the river can really extend into the well-being benefits of sound as well. I don't think anyone at Waimadelaide needs any convincing that music and sound is really powerful. You know, it makes us feel something. And when we listen to environmental soundscapes, particularly to places that make us feel connected to that place, they can have a really positive well-being benefit. So in addition to drawing on these databases of sound to understand the health of the rivers, we've been looking at ways to share these sounds. So we create geolocated sound installations where you can access the sounds of the river on a mobile phone as you walk along that river system to connect to the river in a new way, to be able to share the sounds of a river system in urban environments where you may not be able to connect with rivers. And likewise, really thinking about the well-being benefits of listening to rivers and listening to country in social isolation. So people in hospitals, in aged care, First Nation elders living off country, what does it mean to be able to bring the sounds of the river to people that can no longer access that? And so in the last few years, I've also been involved in this project called Listening to Country, which has had a really strong river listening focus in looking at the well-being benefits of listening to rivers for Aboriginal and Torres Strait Islander women in prison. So being able to take the sound of the river system into prisons and explore sound as a well-being tool. And of course, I'm not doing any of this work in isolation. I'm doing this very collaboratively with a lot of incredible people, including a lot of First Nations artists I'm very, very privileged to work with. And so the soundscape that we were going to play now in collaboration with a Gubbi Gubbi songman, Lyndon Davis, who lives up on the Sunshine Coast on Gubbi Gubbi country, and someone that I've been privileged to work with for almost 20 years now. Mm. And Lyndon talks about listening in an incredibly powerful way as well, that, you know, we don't just listen with our ears, we're listening with our bodies. And one of the most kind of profound experiences, recording experiences I had with Lyndon on the Murichidor River was Lyndon using one of these microphones, these hydrophones, and listening to the river. And he's given me full permission to share this story, but listening to the river and hearing these sounds beneath the surface and telling me that by listening to the river in this way, he feels that he's connecting to how his ancestors would used to hear. This idea that sound can reveal that everything in the environment is connected. And once we start having that feeling of connection and of interconnection with a river system, it automatically triggers that sense of care and empathy and respect. And you can't not or act on that when you have those feelings of connection.
1: I might ask this question to the whole panel. It's about your work though, Leah. Can acoustic ecology influence environmental governance? How could it? How could we use some of these sounds, recordings, to determine how we work with rivers, relate to rivers?
3: Look, in a lot of ways, and we're gradually seeing it being introduced into river management and river governance into different parts of the world. I mean, I would say this is still an emerging science, so it takes it's taking a lot more community engagement to really amplify the value of these kind of approaches. But I think the other, you know, really powerful thing about sound when we're talking about governance and management is, you know, sound is giving a river agency as well. It's not us giving voice to a river. It truly is the voice of that river. So when we're arguing about whether there is the presence of absence of an invasive species or whether there is impact from perhaps anthropogenic sound or some kind of development, sound is a way to really give the river agency in those conversations when it's used properly, of course. So there's that element of it as well. And then I think the interdisciplinary potential of sound as a way to really understand the long-term impacts on river systems. We now know we can use this kind of technology, ecoacoustics, freshwater ecoacoustics, to measure changes and impacts over long periods of time. So particularly with the rapid development of technology, we're able to record or basically listen live to rivers in real time, which enables us to track, change, monitor conditions and be able to use that in management and sometimes governance approaches as well.
1: And we are doing this in different places in Australia?
3: Absolutely, yeah. The live streams, in terms of permanent live streams, is still baby steps in development. There's various locations where we're doing short-term live streams, so running them for periods of 3 and 4 months, and there is multiple proposals bubbling away to have permanent live streams, which would give us a network of being able to listen to river systems in real time, where you could open a map of Australia, click on a river, and be able to listen in real time to different points. That doesn't exist yet, but hopefully it will in the next few years.
1: Amazing. And have you seen anything like this in New Zealand, Dan?
4: Yes, I have, although I would much prefer that we'd had this conversation about 6 years ago. if I might, as a way to answer the question,
1: great.
4: Talk about a project I've been privileged to work on called Let the River Speak, in which you were trying to find new ways to give river voice and to revitalise rivers as living communities of landscapes, plants, animals and people. And we're seeking to explore how best to engage across different knowledge systems to transcend modernist divisions between theory and practice, people and environment, nature and culture, and to revitalise overlooked genealogies that link the arts, humanities, technology and the natural and the social sciences. So we're trying to do this. We've got a frame called Digital Rivers. We've been monitoring all sorts of things. We'd have loved to have had you in for that. As I mentioned earlier, rather than ownership and property rights, you know, the legislation that we have in New Zealand expressed relationships in terms of what we call whakapapa, ancestral ties between people, land and waterways. And so river and land alike are recognised as older and more powerful than people, and relationships with these places as existential interlocks in which the order, the health, the prosperity and the well-being

0: of land, waterways, plants and animals is mutually implicated. You could sense that coming through in that ecoacoustic, those recordings. And so this is beginning to emerge in Aotearoa, New Zealand as well. And the language is aligning so closely. We're trying to let the river speak, and you're giving us another powerful way in which we can listen to the river speak.
1: I might start with you for this next question, Grant. I want to talk a little bit about this concept of hope and responsibility.
2: Yeah, we can only hope.
1: You can only hope.
2: We can only hope. Look, we've got some really key platforms right now in this country. This is the 2027, this year is the National Water Act review. And we need to really make sure that we're writing into that to make sure that we're trying to embed things like the United Nations Declarations for the Rights of Indigenous People are written into the Water Act itself.
1: Can you explain what that is?
2: Those human rights and those spaces for water. We are looking for a water allocation because we're forced to work in this world of capitalistic measure. Not that we want to not make capital for our nations to build their own autonomy and agency, which is they have the right to do, but there is just no water to do that in this country at this moment because it's over allocated for industry or mining as it is right now.
1: Yeah.
2: And we haven't even gone into the mining sector and how that impacts. Yeah, we just see the surface water out there and we think, oh yeah, there's plenty of water in the River Murray. Yeah. Water is going to be the biggest issue in this country. By 2050, 55, we mightn't even have enough human consumptive use water for human drinking water, for potable water. People just think you have a right to go and turn a tap on and have a shower or have a bath, not realising what the impacts. Barkindji, out that way, at Wilcannia, they're still trucking water into that community and haven't been for 5 years. Because there is no water in the Darling. We're not exempt from this impact. And it's really important that people understand what that is. Mm. And the government, when I say they make it a lot more convoluted than what it needs to be. You know, a sustainable yields audit they have, for instance. And who actually sets the parameters around what those audits will be on and for what purposes? It's not us, it's not First Nations people, it's government, because government have set the agendas and they've created the frameworks for those things. But what we want as First Nations is rights and equity, and we don't have that. We don't have a water allocation as per se. So we're trying to get those things put in place so that we have opportunity for those particular types of things. But the goodwill measure is still done by government. It's still mission management back to the protectors of the Aboriginal days. It's just done in a bureaucratized format. And we all get sucked into it. But we have to understand it because it impacts on who we are. Because I can tell you now, I am not Aboriginal and I am not Indigenous. And all my friends know this too, and most of my family. And I will say this to the day that I die. I'm Ngurrindjeri. I know who I am. Don't put me into a box because, you know, you have a Western government that come into this country and invade it and say, oh, we're gonna label you as an Aboriginal. And that means in our dictionary, it means that this particular type of context or Indigenous. Don't put us into boxes. We are who we are and we know where we come from. But our rights have been taken and stolen by a Western system that's not equitable. That's why the referendum didn't get up the other year. This country, I can tell you right now, I mean it, is one of the most racist first world nations in the world. That's just blatantly the truth. But the big thing of hope.
1: Yeah, I was going to say.
2: As we talk about.
1: Getting a little bit sad.
2: We had 5.6 million people that voted for First Nations people. So there is hope, you know?
1: Yeah.
2: Hopefully in our lifetime.
1: Hopefully in our lifetime. And I think everyone here will do our best to try and make that happen. Mm. Leah, what gives you hope?
3: A lot of things. I mean, events like this, so it's great to see, you know, so many artists and knowledge holders coming together to have these discussions. I think, you know, there's obviously a lot of pretty horrific things happening in the world right at this moment in time, and we kind of have to have hope. There's no other way forward. And I think there's a lot of reason to have hope as well. You know, yes, there's a lot of kind of terrifying things happening with technology and AI at the moment, but there's also a lot of good that this can do in helping us advance science and in helping us advance the accessibility and the inclusion of access to these kind of ways that we can monitor and understand the environment. And I think the biggest thing that gives me hope is, you know, when I think about this kind of work, I mean, I'm an academic as well, so I work for a university, and there's, you know, always cracking the whip to publish papers and write books and do all these things that academics should do and do and need to do. But I think the biggest thing that gives me hope is working with young people and seeing how the next generation really responds to this kind of technology and these opportunities to connect with place. We can argue that many of the challenges that we have in the world at the moment when it comes to the environment are a result of that disconnection and that lack of care and empathy. So when we can create those pathways for connection, and I find that working with young people, even with primary school children, being able to run these kind of workshops around deep listening and connection to river systems, you know, there's so much hope and enthusiasm and passion for rivers. And I think, you know, if we can get devices like hydrophones and recording kits in primary schools across the planet in the next decade, you know, that really does inspire a generation to care, connect and respect rivers in new ways in the future.
1: I'm just also thinking about it as a tool to calm kids down and get them to listen in class. Like, it would be so powerful to be able to play some of
3: absolutely.
1: Those.
3: I mean, we've seen, I've run workshops before where we've had a bunch of, you know, very hyperactive children with quite severe ADHD, and their parents coming to the workshop and saying, oh, look, I'm going to stay with them. I don't think they're going to be able to focus. You know, I'll just stay and make sure everything's okay. I don't want them to stress you out. And the minute they put the headphones on and the hydrophones in the water, you can just see their shoulders drop and see their temperament change and that ability to listen and connect, but seeing the change that it has on someone's body when you're able to listen in that way. You know, it changes your breathing, your heart rate, your blood pressure. So I think there's so much hope in the future in when we think about the well-being benefits of sound and connection, but also what we can learn from truly listening. I mean, there's so much more to learn in the world of sound as well.
1: Amazing. Thank you. Dan, same question for you. What gives you hope, and what is our responsibility in that?
0: Yeah, what gives me hope is, like you said, the youth, and you answered that way better than I could ever have said. But some of these coming through now that are schooled in both the Māori language and English, they're imagining things that I can't imagine. So that gives me immense hope. It gives me immense hope that you all are here, that you care, that you listen to the rivers, and that hopefully you can go away and have a conversation and shift something somewhere. We can't change the past, but the future is ours to decide. And we need to remember that. We need to exercise our agency far more greatly than we ever have dared to in the past. One part of what gives me hope is a framing that underpins how I do my work. And it's this idea of being a good ancestor. And that's fundamentally what defines what it means to be Indigenous. You know, simultaneously being part of the past, the present and the future. And making decisions with an intergenerational mindset. Drawing from knowledge that's been generated and tried and tested and passed down through generations. Of being in place. Of seeing yourself as part of that river, as part of that mountain, as part of that wetland and not apart from it. And so that's what gives me hope. And I think maybe an invitation, if you all are seeing that Indigenous ways of knowing and being and doing are going to be fundamental, I think, in how we can realise that hope. Remember, we're all Indigenous to this planet.
1: Do any of you have any last comments you want to give before I bring us home?
2: I just want to say that I'm really excited by Leah's project. It's,
1: yeah.
2: I can see, the way that I look at it in Australia, We have a Western science baseline that the governments will always say, oh, we base our legislation and policies on the best available science that we actually do have. And with

0: In that, they don't have First Nations knowledges or sciences incorporated into that baseline. So I would question whether it's actually robust research and robust baseline. But I think work like what Lear does adds, could actually run into programs that we're doing now, in particular with First Nation groups, and we're doing what we're calling an interconnected flow in environmental water with the Commonwealth Environmental Waterholder. But I can see how your project and what you're doing within the acoustic platform could add value for our monitoring and evaluation to re-establish a baseline of science in a wetland from First Nation knowledges, incorporating Western sciences into it, but having ours in there to say to government, well, we believe this amount of water is required for this wetland for these purposes, because our science has been peer, and yours is peer reviewed as well, which is even more refreshing as well. It could add value to a reframing of what is the actual baseline in Western, in science, that is robust, that can measure the amount of water that's required for the environment to be sustainable and its ecology and biodiversities to continue to flourish into the future.
1: Amazing. So I'll close by saying rivers remember. They remember care. They remember harm. They remember who listens. The question is not whether rivers have a voice. The question is whether we are ready to change the systems that refuse to hear it. Because once we start truly listening, the law, our institutions, and our responsibilities begin to change as well. And that begins with us.
2: This idea of treating rivers as living entities with rights, not just as resources to exploit, what do you make of that? Would it affect your relationship to a particular river near you, perhaps? Yeah, the Radio National text line for your thoughts. 0418 226 576. That's 0418 226 576. Our email, bigideas@abc.net.au. And this event, recorded live at the 2026 Womadelaide Festival, produced and presented as part of its Planet Talks program on the traditional lands of the Kaurna people. You heard today from Maori Earth System Scientist Dr. Dan Hikoroa, an Associate Professor at the University of Auckland. Ngarrindjeri man Grant Rigney, who is Deputy Chair of the Murray Lower Darling Rivers Indigenous Nations. Sound artist and environmental advocate Dr. Leah Barclay, and we'll link to her website so you can see or hear more of her work. And Jo Shulman is CEO of the Environmental Defenders Office. She was asking the questions. I'm Natasha Mitchell with Big Ideas, ABC Radio National's live event show, bringing you big thinkers from live stages everywhere. Now, on this question of legal rights for nature, activists are increasingly taking environmental justice cases to the courts. And, for example, student activists from the Pacific Islands successfully got the International Court of Justice to define the responsibilities of nations to combat climate change and potential legal consequences for failing to do so. Now, a law lecturer, here's Cynthia Hoon-Yuhi, a founder of Pacific Island Students Fighting Climate Change, who shared their story on a previous episode of Big Ideas.
3: To begin with our journey, I'd like to start with my story to give you an insight into some of the individual motivations behind the campaign for our team members. I was born to two nurses who travelled around many islands of Solomon Islands for their work. When I was born, we moved to one of the most remote islands in our country called Reef Islands. It is so remote that access to the island was and is still a huge issue. I remember if we were lucky, on Sundays for a treat, we'd eat rice or any sort of processed foods. Much of what we ate came from our garden. Growing up in Reef Islands, I was taught by the aunties and grandmas about the different types of plants available for us to eat, what fruits and plants were edible and which ones were not. I was taught by the uncles, grandpas, and my brothers and their friends about how to fish and how to set up traps for the wild birds. Most of all, I was taught about the value that the land adds to our lives, and especially the value we add to the land by looking after it and being aware of our own limits. I was always out in the ocean after class, diving for clam shells, fishing for my lunch, or playing with other children. My school was on a little island by itself from the mainland, and to attend classes, we'd have to go in groups in the morning when it was low tide and walk across the salt water with our uniforms pulled up to avoid getting it soaked. Often when we'd reach the island, we'd use coconut leaves to dry ourselves by dragging a single frond against our skin to catch the water. These experiences gave me a deep appreciation for my environment and to look after it as our ancestors have done before us and as my community members have taught me. My people live off the land and understood firsthand the negative impacts of not adding value to the land. There is also a spiritual connection between us, ourselves and the land and ocean. I grew up listening to my grandma explain in custom stories about how our people came to be and how our relationship with the sharks and the eagles. In stories, she taught me where our traditional attires come from and how our cultural dances portray how our ancestors interact harmoniously with nature. I first came to notice the environment that was sustaining my people was disintegrating during one of the trips that we took to my father's island in South Malaita province. There is an island there called Fanalei Island, and it is located at a port we call Port Adam. Whenever we reach the Port Adam, the first scene that will greet us is this beautiful island with white sandy beach, coconut trees and children playing soccer on the sand. Whenever I saw Fanalei when you travel, it would bring a smile to my face. And immediately I would feel recharged knowing that I was home, especially after throwing up the whole trip. Yes, I do get seasick. During one of the trips to my dad's island, before we reached home, the sight that greeted me was an image that I often see whenever I close my eyes and think of Fanalei. I saw that the Fanalei I used to love seeing was no more. There were fewer houses than before. There were no children on the beach playing. It looked deserted, and some of the houses were standing right in the waters. I was young, but very curious about the cause. So I asked my father, and he pointed to the houses and said that the sea level has come into the village, making it difficult for some of the homes to be safe for families, especially during storms. And so the people have had to move to the mainland, abandoning some of the houses. This interaction was a moment I remembered clearly as the start of my climate justice journey. My curiosity, my love and concern for my people, and the eagerness to learn pushed me onto this journey. I asked questions from my grandpas, uncles, and aunties about what it was like before and what they have observed that is different now. I learned and saw for myself the realities of climate change. And the further I investigated, I learned about how my people contribute almost nothing to this human-induced crisis. It made me feel small. What did we do to deserve this? Does the world care? Does the world know about Fanalei? About our islands? What can we do? Will it take losing all our islands before the world listens to our stories? Till today, slowly, the once beautiful island that some of my relatives and family call home is being eaten away day by day by the sea. I often wonder if my children and their children will know of this island that is home to our sea people, or will I have to show pictures of it to them? This was now about climate justice for me. Fast forward to 2016, I chose to study law from the options I had. I remembered I always appreciated law for its ability to govern, regulate, and to achieve justice. And so I remember making the decision that I would like to specialize in environmental law one day. My motivation was I wanted a degree to be relevant to an issue close to home. In 2017, I commenced my undergrad studies at the University of the South Pacific. In 2019, my third year of law school, we were given a chance to choose our electives. I remember one of the options was international environmental law, and I registered immediately. It was in that class that our campaign was born. I remember throughout conversation about with other classmates, we all took this unit with the same motivation. I remember my best friend from Tonga, a young mother, said that she wanted to take this unit because of the environmental challenges in Tonga. I remember my friend Tolu, now a lecturer at the University of the South Pacific, wanted a better future for his children and was concerned that climate change was going to take that away from them. We all came from different Pacific islands, but with the same goal.
2: Solomon Islander Cynthia Hoon-Yuhi, founder of Pacific Island Students Fighting Climate Change. And we've linked to that whole conversation in the show notes for today's episode. Look, next on the show here on Big Ideas, acclaimed novelist Tony Burch. Do you know that Aboriginal women wrote letters to colonial authorities in the 1800s, some for all their lives? What was inside their courageous letters? It's a really powerful address by Tony from this year's Melbourne Writers' Festival. Natasha Mitchell bringing you that next on Big Ideas. I'll catch you then. Bye.
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0: in a life-threatening condition. A girl in her early teens has been taken to hospital in a stable condition. A woman in her 50s and an adult male have been transported to hospital with potentially life-threatening injuries. The Mount Lindsay Highway remains closed in both directions at the intersection with Gould Hill Road and Outlook Boulevard.
1: And the AFL says it's reviewing former footballer Nicky Winmar's status as a member of the Hall of Fame following his conviction of assault in a Victorian court. Winmar, who played for St Kilda and the Western Bulldogs, was inducted into the Hall of Fame in 2022. This month, he was found guilty of assaulting a woman in northern Victoria. A statue of Winmar replicating him taking a stand against racist abuse from the crowd during a game in 1993 has been removed from Perth Stadium.
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3: Hi there, it's Hamish McDonald here. I'm off on assignment this week and Geraldine is taking a very well-deserved break. As we continue our series of your favourite episodes, today we're kind of celebrating imperfect dialogue. What does that mean, you might ask? Well, Hannah Ferguson, who's from Cheek Media, points to what she sees as an authentic awkwardness, often found beyond the mainstream media. You may love, you may hate the influencers on social media, but Hannah is certainly one of Australia's most popular. In the first of our special series, Getting Lucky Again, Hannah makes the case that while some online media can be toxic, a lot of disruptive posts are part of an independent, unfiltered response, especially for younger people, to the political agendas of most legacy media in Australia. She says it's an important part of a vibrant democracy. In her view, it's all about sharing and caring.

0: We've wrestled, actually, Geraldine, with the title.
1: We have.
0: Which in part tells the story. We've landed on getting lucky again, but I think at one point it was not just lucky. We didn't like getting lucky. Getting lucky again is where we've
1: Yes, it's in the spirit of Donald Horne's The Lucky Country, that sort of seminal book, which a lot of people have said in subsequently, well, look, it isn't just dumb luck that has brought Australia to wherever it is that we are. It's actually been the result of a lot of decision-making and a lot of intentionality, to use one of the sort of current words. And so that's what we're trying to examine. Are we in a new stage of this lucky country, which might augur well or not? That's what we're trying to tease out.
0: The original quote, though, not that flattering of Australia's people, really.
1: By mediocre people.
0: run mainly by second-rate people who share its luck.
1: Yeah, indeed. Oh, no, it wasn't. It wasn't a compliment, but people have taken it thus, I think.
0: We talk so much about the big challenging things facing the world and particularly Australia's place in it. And so we are very alive to the challenges, I think, Gerry. Mm. But we wanted to look at those challenges afresh. And we've invited a selection of big thinkers from a range of different fields. And we've asked them not just to look at the challenge, but what the opportunity might be within those challenges.
1: Indeed. To not be predictable, in other words. That's what we're trying to really get away from. And we're delighted, for instance, in this vein, to be kicking off with Hannah Ferguson, the CEO and co-founder of Cheek Media. Now, she's managed to find new ways, I think you'll hear, to connect audiences to politics and to news. And it's not just Gen Z and millennials, by the way. She's reaching out to a lot of people, particularly women over 55 as well.
0: Yeah, she's really become a bit of a household name, certainly in some quarters anyway, around the federal election. She did a podcast interview with the Prime Minister, delivered an election post-mortem at the National Press Club. And Geraldine, we're playing it a little differently because we want our guests to really think big and bold. We're actually offering them the floor to begin with, a sort of mini lecture, if you like. They're going to set the stage for the conversation, which we'll come in with later. You'll obviously ask lots of penetrating questions, Gerry, but shall we bring in Hannah now? Hi, Hannah.
2: Hello, thank you for having me. Not daunting at all as an introduction. I appreciate it. And an easy question about whether we're living in the lucky country too. Really simple stuff.
0: Okay, so Hannah, would you like to take it away?
2: This is such an odd format to be starting with, but I'm really excited to kind of have the floor because what I want to start by saying is that I think that new media is really misinterpreted and misunderstood in the Australian media landscape right now. It's very new, it's very fresh, and it also doesn't look like just one thing. So I wanted to explore why new media has emerged in Australia, what it looks like, what are the questions we should be asking, I think, and what it seeks to do and how it can work with legacy media rather than against it. So

0: I started Cheek Media when I was 22 years old. I was living in Brisbane. I was studying a law degree and absolutely hating it. And I thought, I am frustrated by the system that I am engaging with and the fact that I'm sitting in law classrooms in, you know, a very wealthy city in Australia, and I'm sitting in rooms surrounded by white, privately educated kids my age who will never have the experience of really being on the other side of the justice system, and yet they will become the lawmakers, the rulemakers, the people that govern this country in all likelihood. And I was frustrated, and Cheek Media came from a place of really learning more progressive language and understanding the institutions that rule this country, but not really feeling like the landscape of media in this country represented our views as youth, but also that it didn't challenge, I think, the institutions in the way that I desired. And Cheek Media was really an opportunity for me as a 22-year-old alongside my co-founders to say, what if we created a platform for ourselves and started a business that genuinely focused on being transparent about our opinions and creating commentary online directed at young women like us who also wanted alternate perspectives on the society we're living in right now and the issues we're facing, and offered solutions rather than just objective reporting. And so Cheek Media, the name really is it. We wanted to be cheeky. We wanted to create meme culture and meme content like the Tudor Advocate. We also wanted to share young women's opinions and platform those ideas. And so it's a form of new media based in transparency and personality. We're not saying, we were never saying that we were offering objective journalistic style reporting. We weren't investigating. We weren't creating anything new or breaking news. And so the idea was really to say, in Australia, the media is owned by very few players with very clear interests while claiming objectivity. And what would it mean to be transparent and forthright about our views, how we formed them, and how we're willing to change them moving into the future? It was all about connection with audience and building community, as opposed to just kind of, you know, claiming objectivity, but also knowing we will all fail inherently in that pursuit as well. So really, new media, I think, at large, is about responding to an increasingly concentrated legacy media landscape in Australia, but also in saying the youth voice has been misrepresented by legacy media and has been minimized and undermined. And how do we challenge that too? So new media is really emerging as a response to the failures of legacy. And audiences are coming out and trusting us, investing in us, staying loyal to us, because they don't just feel like they want to get something new from the news they're consuming. They also want to feel connected to the person through the screen and feel like it's a friend almost breaking it down in their group chat. And I think that there's something to be admired about that, that we want connection when we're having... So we want someone to hold our hand through bad information too, and to deliver it with importance, with trust, with faith in the fact that the information is correct, but also with the opinion to follow it up that we can then kind of navigate our own moral compass in relation to. I also want to caveat and say, not all new media is created the same. I have an interesting perspective on this too. I think a lot of people listening may have watched Annabelle Crabb's show Civic Duty. And I noticed that the second episode focused on the budget lockup, which was something I took part in actually earlier this year. I was able to give the National Press Club address. I was one of the podcasters who did interview the Prime Minister, Anthony Albanese, and leader of the Greens. And I also had the opportunity to attend the budget lockup. Now, Labor offered to support my trip there. I declined that and paid my own way because I understood the ramifications of that. And I didn't want to be supported by a political party. I think that's fair. I knew what was going to happen there. What frustrated me about the coverage of the budget lockup and the perception of new media is that every single person who was deemed to have travelled through Labor's support there was dubbed an influencer as a blanket label, when we know that legacy media, just like new media, sits on a broad spectrum of quality. And I say that, and I hope people are laughing, because we know that there's tabloid media and then there's quality media. And where journalists sit, where editors sit, where newsrooms sit in relation to that is going to differ. We know that we get different information, different quality of pieces from different outlets. It's the same with new media. Having the media literacy and comprehension skills to understand where you're going for what information and who you can trust to give you the right sourcing, the right information, and to deliver it in such a way that you can then navigate and find different pieces, different articles, different, you know, again, just a different comprehension level is also in the hands of the audience. So when we talk about new media and we look at the budget lockup, my frustration also comes from the fact that multiple of the people in that room were journalists and they were labelled influencers too, primarily, I think, because they're young women, because they might have been working for Mamma Mia or Missing Perspectives. And even though their qualifications are they're a journalist, they were minimised and reduced to a label because legacy media sought to be defensive and territorial of it. I also think there's an interesting point to be made about the difference between new media in the United States and Australia. In the US, my view, my perception, rightly or wrongly, is that more and more creators that are emerging there and defining the political landscape lean conservative. Charlie Kirk did. Joe Rogan, I would say, went from kind of being anti-establishment to right-wing in the lead-up to Donald Trump's election. Mostly they're white men who dominate a lot of right-wing space. In Australia, strangely the opposite. It was young white women, and that's worth saying too, it's privileged people that rise up in this landscape, who dominate in left-wing spaces. And I think one of the conclusions I drew in relation to why that is because I do believe that it's really a response to whatever legacy media is dominating the country. So in the US, yes, there is a tribal consumption of media. You're a Fox viewer or you subscribe to CNN. You really have like a tribal consumption and a tribal voting system too. But in Australia, our media leans right. Whereas the US, I think it, for the majority of mainstream outlets, it leans left. And so I think that new media is a response directly to the overcorrection of a certain political agenda that's driving force in the country. So I think what youth media, what new media seeks to do is create an offering not only to where legacy media is failing to meet young people through social platforms, but also where it's failing to actually represent the kind of political discussions we're interested in having. I also think it's important to note that when we're speaking about young people's rise in new media and the power of social platforms, I would compare it actually to talkback radio hosts, which no one questions, really. No one really questioned the Alan Jones of the world because they're white men that sat in authority. And I think that the new wave of young women who operate through social media platforms and have these really strong communities who trust us deeply is seen as frivolous, superficial, basic in many ways, and we're sort of taught to feel dumb or like we're not enough for the insiders of the Canberra bubble, when actually I think it's our greatest asset that we're not the insiders of the Canberra bubble who have become so close with politicians that there's no separation. I think there's a great irony in positioning influencers being softball for politicians or too friendly, when actually people are fed up with consuming from the insiders who are so close to the institutions that there lacks a separation of powers there too. So there's all these different factors at play, but ultimately what I think we can do is learn from each other, in that what social media offers is a new way to reach audiences and give them the information they need to know to understand and interact with the world around them. Young people want to genuinely understand the housing crisis, and that doesn't mean reading a financial review article that interviews six landlords. That means talking to young people about the rental crisis they're facing, the fact that we can't save for housing deposits, the fact that we're actually struggling with the cost of living crisis alongside wanting to engage with foreign policy at a deeper level too. And new media is not claiming to have all of the answers and all of the solutions to this. We're claiming to try and reach young people in a different way. We're taking the sophisticated language out of the reporting and saying, how can we simply and directly communicate the facts and then give our opinion and have a conversation in the public square that's different? I think while social media can be a very toxic place, this is an exciting opportunity that legacy media could learn a lot from to grow their own relevance and subscriber base. But I believe instead they're doing everything they can to go kicking and screaming the other direction.
1: Well, there is plenty to digest there. I'll let you take a sip of water, Hannah, and I'm going to remind listeners that this is ABC Radio National's Global Roaming with me, Hamish McDonald.
2: And with me, Geraldine Duke, and you're listening to our summer series, Getting Lucky Again.
1: With us for this first episode in the mini-series is the CEO of Cheek Media, Hannah Ferguson. So let's throw her some questions now. I know I've got plenty. Do you want to go first, Jerry?
3: Loads of questions, very provocative, Hannah, which is very good for me as a long-standing member of that legacy media that you're talking about. Look, I was very challenged by a lot of things you said. I wonder whether you really do know what being the difficulties of being impartial. Mm. I didn't hear full impartiality from you. I heard a grief that you don't think that the ideas that you really hold on to are being given sufficient weight. So are you sure you're really interested in objectivity, or are you interested in effect, making more interesting a line of approach that you think appeals more to young progressive women?
0: I'm not interested in objectivity.
2: You're not, but you said you were.
0: No, I'm not. I'm interested in how journalists are objective. I'm interested in the claim of objectivity when I think none of us truly can be. I admire the pursuit of objectivity, but we're all voters. We're all participants in society. We all have views. We all have family and friends and experiences that mean that we can never really be objective with a subject.
2: But isn't it worth the effort? That's what I always say. We've got to observably try, and that is our compact with the audience.
0: Absolutely. I think it's an amazing pursuit, but I'm not a journalist, and I've never claimed to be. I'm a commentator. Like a talkback radio host, I want the news of the day to be spread.

0: read by journalists who I trust, and there's few in Australia now that I do, honestly. But I want to take those facts, I want to present them to the audience in a direct way, but then I also want to add my opinion, and I want to explain exactly the subjective opinion I've formed, how I've done that. And when I change my mind, I want to come to them with that too and say, actually, I've thought about the social media ban, I'm on the other side now, and let's work through why that might have changed and how you feel about it.
1: Have you changed your mind and said that?
0: Yes, I actually have on the social media ban. I was absolutely for the social media ban. And after looking at the consultation process, after listening to more of the experts that I think the government failed to, my view is that the social media ban for under 16's prohibition is not going to prevent harm. It's going to temporarily do so. I was on social media when I was 13 or 14. I understand the impacts. I was a teenager growing up with Facebook and Instagram. But, you know, I'm an advocate instead for a duty of care to be placed on social media platforms, which prevents harm to us all rather than just under 16's.
2: So we're looking at the opportunities that Australia might be able to seize on in this very complex global moment. And I wonder if you have a view about what the positive opportunities are for Australia with this much more engaged younger demographic that is consuming the media that you're talking about. What does that present for us as a nation? What's the positive you see for a democracy and for an economy even?
0: Yeah, I mean, I think one of the greatest examples in the lead up to the Australian federal election, one of my good friends, her name's Lizzie Heading, she made an app called Build a Ballot with a team. And Build a Ballot was an app that essentially allowed voters, it was similar to ABC's Vote Compass, but you could essentially create your own voting ballot on your phone to take into the booth. And you just answered a few simple questions about what policies you agree with, what sort of positions you take on a few different issues, and it would genuinely give you your alignment with every candidate in your particular electorate. And then you could just take that into the voting booth and vote accordingly. That was used more than 600,000 times lead up to the election. That was created by two women under the age of 30 who wanted young people to feel more empowered to have their voice rather than just vote like their parents. Because I think the past, a lot of our voting habits in Australia, I believe, have come from what our parents have traditionally done or thought. And I think that what social media offers is a new chamber. And yes, it's an echo chamber. And yes, I have a lot of criticisms, but I have a lot of hope for the way that young people now are expected to engage with politics. And it's not all. I know I'm a freak and I'm an outlier in many ways of my political engagement. But I do think there's an opportunity here to make caring cool again.
2: So I know you looked at the Philippines as an example of a democracy with a very young population that's very social media engaged and, you know, out there voting. I travelled there for this new ABC series that'll roll out in the year ahead. And there's been a big disintegration of mainstream media there and I guess a sort of supercharged version of this influencer-driven media. They call them vloggers in the Philippines. But you have elections where there's an army of pro-Duterte vloggers and an army of pro-Marcos vloggers, all a lot of them paid for, but all dueling it out. And I wonder whether you think about what the long-term implication for us here in Australia, but also democracies more broadly, might be if you end up with highly partisan media but not much in the middle.
0: So I think there is an absolutely serious risk of that happening. The reason I think it won't happen in the same way in Australia is because of the system we live in, right? The emergence of independents and minor parties, I think, prevents that kind of partisan two-party system from reigning. There's a lot of diverse opinion online. Frankly, I'm a progressive young woman in Australia. The most terrifying people online are progressive women in Australia. Like, and I say that with all the love in my heart.
1: Why?
0: Being on the left is hard. Right? And being on the left in social media is particularly difficult. If someone from the far right comes and calls me names in the comment section, it rolls off me. I don't care. The people on the left telling me that I'm not good enough at all times, no matter what view I hold, is tough. Because you can agree with 95% of people on issues, but often on the left, that one thing you disagree on can become a sticking point that has you kind of minimized your role, your position, whether you're feminist enough.
2: And this is the idea that the woke left is a bit puritanical and that if you have a slightly different view on gender issues or trans issues or whatever it is, that you're then sort of cancelled by your own cohort.
0: Yeah, and it's scary. Like, there have been many times I've been cancelled by my own cohort. I understand the criticism, and it's about understanding what's constructive versus cancellation or silencing as well. But it's important to take on feedback. And I think that a lot of mainstream media journalists and hosts don't necessarily have to do that because they don't have that really direct interaction with their audience as well.
1: Look, this is a perfect point to raise something about whether you believe in deal-making. See, one of the key ways in which I think

0: democracy works is deal-making.
1: Yeah.
0: You know, democracy is war without blood.
1: Mm, it's pragmatism.
0: And you have to basically decide what the best is. You know, don't make the best the enemy of the good.
1: Mm.
0: That's what political parties are all about, is that you basically have a series of belief systems wrapped up in organisational structures, but that you do deals, which is one of the genius parts of Australian democracy. And what I have felt for quite a while is that young people are being given the notion that we don't have to make deals anymore.
1: I really like this angle.
0: Now, why? Because deals are perceived as dirty and grubby, whereas I think they're positively noble.
1: Well, I think that every young person has a sense of hope and optimism for perfection and for revolution, right? I think the younger that we are, we can be more, you know, we have a belief system that's stronger that things can change. And I think we are weathered down over the years by watching politics play out in front of us in our workplaces, in our homes at a high level, right? I think that there is an understanding from my perspective doing the work that I do that pragmatism is necessary and finding common ground is crucial. And social media is increasingly making us intolerant for other views. I agree with all of that. But I also think that we're currently in a political landscape where the Labor Party is sitting on centrism, centre-right mentalities, and kind of sitting there safely right now because really we're living in a one-party system with the way the Labor Party's operating right now. And Albanese has to do very little to retain power while he watches and points at the coalition imploding. And I think when we're asking about deal-making right now, the question for Australians is, what deal are we getting out of this? Where is the fairness there?
2: So there was something you talked about in your short lecture, which was making caring cool again. And you see that as a positive of this new media dynamic and particularly the social media dimensions. And it made me think about young Australians really caring about the New York mayoralty race and Zoran Mamdani and being heavily engaged with the largely social media-based campaign that played out there. But also, as you point out, caring about what's going on in Gaza. But I also wonder how genuine and authentic that care is, because I don't see or hear anyone in Australia particularly talking about what's going on in Sudan.
1: Mm-hmm.
2: I don't hear young Australians particularly caring about the cost of living and the social moral causes of young Indonesians.
1: Mm-hmm.
2: For example, just to our north, or people living in the Pacific, our near neighbourhood, who might be, you know, coming under enormous influence from China.
1: Yeah.
2: It seems really patchy, and I suppose because of that, I slightly doubt it.
1: Yeah, no, I can understand that question, right? But it's difficult because when we're faced with, oh, well, if you care about this, why don't you care about this? It feels very challenging and undermining, right? Because it's still important to care about an issue that we can attach to.
2: Totally. But why do young people in this space care so strongly about those things and not the others, and say that anyone else that isn't caring as much as them is somehow morally corrupt?
1: Well, I think this is the kind of part of the left that I also struggle with. And I think it's fair to expect people to care about what's going on in the world around them. And sometimes that extends beyond our direct sphere of influence. And that's where it gets challenging, right? Because if I was to say, you know, I have a sick grandma at the moment and I can go and visit her and do X, Y, and Z, that's within my sphere of control and influence to make change there. When we talk about issues at a global scale, it gets really tough to measure, well, what can I do? I think one of the easiest things for young people is to say, I can talk about it on social media.
2: Yeah.
1: What I also struggle with in this particular space is when that's the only measure of goodness or morality. What I do struggle with in this space particularly is young people saying, well, if you haven't posted about X, Y, and Z on your Instagram story, you must be doing nothing or you must not care. And I don't think that's fair because there's so many actually better ways, and I exist on Instagram every day of my life, to actually engage with community and make change by whether it's attending a protest, making a donation, going and actually checking on your neighbor, like doing things tangibly. I think young people now prioritize Instagram performance sometimes over genuine change making at a community level. But in saying that, I think that we shouldn't, and I get what you're saying about, well, it's patchy. It's always going to be patchy. Our attention is finite and our attention spans are decreasing, right? But I think to...
2: Does it strike you as weird, though, that people in their 20s in Australia have strong views on the New York mayor race?
1: That doesn't strike me as strange at all, because that is one of the only hopeful political campaigns young people have ever seen.
2: Right.
1: Because this is a person that cut through the noise of social media, of mainstream media, who reached across the aisle, who had genuine charm and likability and stood by their language and didn't bend to something like a Democratic Party, right? There's a lot going on in the world right now where young people are looking at their major parties and thinking the left wing is barely left.

0: And to see someone come from the back and say, I'm going to change this and I'm not going to bow. I'm going to stand by the language and represent young people. Oh, my God, the hope there is incredible.
1: And if it becomes clear, and we don't know yet, that he really ends up, he's bitten off an enormous amount, much more than he can chew, how do you think that will be reported? I mean, is that becomes, see, this is exactly what I worry about. Does that become a great loss of hope, or does it become a sort of a real, I better learn about this, I'd better learn about the nature of politics, which is achieving the possible?
0: No, I think it's a great disappointment. I think it is the first. I think there is reason to worry, right? I also think it's not that different to the Australian election this year, right? The two choices we had were, you know, Peter Dutton as leader or Anthony Albanese as leader. And of course, as lots of young people in Australia went, I'm going to put my criticism of the Labor Party aside because that is the option we want in government, probably for the left in minority government was the preference. And that didn't happen. Labor resoundingly won. And then Anthony Albanese...
1: You wanted a minority government, did you?
0: Absolutely. This is so funny.
1: Sorry. No, I find that amusing.
0: But hang on, your objectivity is in the room.
2: And she started this by arguing for compromise.
0: No,
1: it's just, you know, like election winning is what enables people to make change.
0: It would absolutely horrify you to know that I genuinely intend to create the next major party in Australia in my lifetime.
1: No, I'm thrilled to
0: but
1: hear.
0: But it's really funny because I think that, you know, hearing from your perspective how outrageous it might be to want a minority government, whereas from my perspective, that is the dream for a more progressive, genuinely reformed Australia. Like, that is all I want. But really, the coalition didn't offer enough of a challenge for that to be a reality. And instead, what we've got is a disappointing Labor government, in my view.
1: So is part of this standing for the Senate as an independent? Is this all part of the
0: Part of it is running plan? As an independent the next federal election, yes.
1: Do you think you have a hope?
0: Yeah, absolutely.
1: You're going to be on your own, or are you going to have a group of you?
0: I will let it be for now. It's not. I think that there is a genuine criticism that is, how can I do the job that I do and also want to run as an independent for politics? That is a clear intersection where I can't be criticizing the government of the day without also revealing my bias there. But I think it was important to come forward and say that is my intention. But I think also, like, there's this. The day after I announced this at the National Press Club, all of the calls from journalists were, we've run the numbers and you're going to lose. And to that I think, God, have a dream. You're all stuck in the Canberra bubble.
1: I'm with you completely.
0: It's sad. It is so devastating to me, the kind of lack of optimism and hope for divergence from the norms. And all I want to do is get in and disrupt and say, we have different choices in this country. We live in a completely different electoral system, which empowers independent voices. And we've seen that in the last 3 years particularly. And I think there's going to be more appetite from that after this term of Labor government. So I can't wait to have a crack, frankly.
2: Hannah, you've been so thought-provoking, so engaging.
0: Thank you.
2: Not hard for our listeners, I think, to hear why you've really blazed a trail over the last few years. So thank you very much.
0: Thank you for your hard questions. They're really good. I really enjoyed it.
1: I hope you did.
0: I did. I really did.
2: That's Hannah Ferguson there, CEO of Cheek Media, facing the hard questions. Next, in this special revisit of some of your favourite episodes, the former diplomat and Secretary of the Department of Foreign Affairs and Trade, Peter Varghese, and what we're doing wrong and how to fix our foreign policy in this changing world. I'm Hamish McDonald. 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We'll see you next time.

0: If this thing is built, it will be a miracle to behold.
1: One of science's biggest promises.
2: It would be like the Wright brothers moment.
1: Governments, spies, billion-dollar investments, and scientific rivalries.
0: The control that's required is rivaled only by what God did in creating the universe.
1: Will quantum computers change everything? I'm Jacinta Bowler. 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
3: We were filming the recovery of a trap. And so we were just about to sort of wrap everything up when the cameraman, who was standing in shallow water, suddenly screamed and collapsed back onto the bank. He sat on the bank and he was as white as a sheet and trembling all over, shaking, and described that he'd had this huge electric shock through his foot. And we think an electric eel was in a hole underneath a stream bank. This is in rainforest in the Brazilian Amazon. And the eel must have come out and essentially zapped him right near the entrance to the hole. He sat down for a long time trembling, describing it as being a very bad experience.
4: This is What the Duck, and I'm Ann Jones. And I've got that electric feeling. Not of falling in love. More of getting your ankles entwined with a slimy tube of fish with a taser and anger issues. I mean, it just doesn't seem natural, you know, to be able to muster a zap from within.
5: I was completely amazed at what this animal was capable of doing.
4: You and me both, Professor Ken Catania from Vanderbilt University. The difference between us, though, is that the good professor has been shocked many, many times. So what does it feel like?
5: Well, anyone who has been on a farm or has played around with, you know, an electric fence, it's essentially that sensation. And it's not something that you would do twice.
4: Says a man who literally got shocked on purpose for research, but we'll get into that later.
3: It's not a pleasant experience. Nobody likes pain. I certainly don't.
4: Professor Will Crampton is from the University of Central Florida, and he's also been shocked a lot.
3: They shock all the time. You know, the slightest bit of provocation and they were shocked.
4: So much so that he's kind of casual about it.
3: One time I was measuring the length of an electric eel's head.
4: As you do.
3: And I somehow managed to get too close and my nose touched it.
4: Your nose.
3: I got shocked through my nose, which was not at all pleasant.
4: Holy smokes.
3: I've had many shocks where I try and trap these electric eels in hoop net traps or fike nets. And these have metal loops.
4: A material which conducts electricity.
3: And, you know, you can get quite excited in the heat of the moment, touch those loops and you'll get an instant shock.
4: It doesn't actually sound like that. That's me. That was me.
5: I have been accidentally shocked a couple of times. And, you know, it's a powerful experience, so to speak. And I also ended up doing an experiment where I was intentionally shocked by a small electric eel to measure exactly the kinds of electrical dynamics. And this I was able to do by measuring the current through my arm. That was one of my more unusual publications, let's say.
4: Wow. Did you ever get used to that over time? The pain of it, I mean.
5: No, you don't get used to it. It's definitely the kind of thing where you realize it's a very efficient mechanism. But I would, again, emphasize this is one of those don't do this at home kinds of things.
4: This is where Ken starts to try to rationalize getting struck multiple times by eely lightning.
5: It was a small electric eel.
4: Uh-huh.
5: And prior to the experiments, I had done the data collection to know exactly what is the maximum power that the small eel could give off.
4: Uh-huh.
5: So I knew ahead of time the parameters that the worst case scenario of how much I'd be shocked. And it was only to my arm, so it wasn't passing through my chest.
4: Okay, your arm is connected to your chest, but good stuff. What is actually going on, though? How do eels generate electricity? And look, what even are electric eels?
3: Electric eels are really rather graceful animals. They swim very slowly and gracefully, backwards and forwards, undulating their very long anal fin. They look rather regal as they swim around. And they also live in groups. They're not aggressive animals for the most part. Of course, when they're hunting, they may be.
4: You know how we think of eels as underwater slimy snakes? Well, if you think of the big tree of life, they're actually a type of fish.
3: The electric knife fish.
4: All right, hold up. Electric knife fish just makes me think of a fish that's shaped like the electric knives that only come out on Christmas Day to cut up the roast. But no, Will Crampton means a knife fish shaped like a blade with a wavy, wobbly fin right along the bottom. A knife fish that's electric, not an electric knife fish.
3: The electric knife fish are a group of fishes in an order called the Gymnotiformes, which means the naked

0: back fishes.
1: Ooh la la.
0: These are fish that are restricted to South and Central America, and they're probably closely related to the catfishes. And they all have the ability to generate electric fields in the water around them.
1: Like a superhero.
0: And to use those fields in conjunction with a cutaneous array of electroreceptors, so electroreceptors spread across their skin, to locate nearby objects, which they do so in total darkness or often in very murky water. And they can also use these electric discharges to communicate with members of the same species.
1: It's not just used as a weapon. It's also used to locate prey in the darkness and ping each other on Snapchat. It's sometimes called a sixth sense, not the one with Bruce Willis in it, but more Waterworld.
0: Air is an extremely poor conductor of electricity. And likewise, there are no land animals that have the ability to sense electric fields using specialised receptors that detect electricity. The only exception to that is the spiny echidna.
1: What the duck? Electric echidnas? Enter Professor Kate Trinajstic.
2: I'm Kate Trinajstic,
1: a paleontologist from Curtin University in Western Australia.
2: The only land animals that we know of that have electroreception are the monotremes, the echidnas and the platypus. And that's a completely different system to what you find in fish. It comes from cutaneous cells, so like mucus cells. It's thought that that works because the short-nosed echidna feeds on termites, and termite mounds are very humid, so there's enough moisture for the electrical signal to conduct, whereas the long-nosed echidna lives in rainforests and very damp environments and feeds on worms. And so, again, the dampness enables electrical signal to be transmitted.
1: In so many ways, echidnas are exceptions to biological rules, and we can add this one to the list. The only known land mammal with this special sixth sense. All the other documented animals that have this live underwater. So this use of electricity is different from that shock from an eel. It's actually called electroreception.
2: Electroreception is often referred to as a sixth sense. And it's the way animals either produce or respond to an electric field and develop an image in their brain, and they can either use it to navigate, or the way we often think of it is that they actually use it to find prey and help them hunt.
1: And Kate estimates that electroreception evolved about 500 million years ago.
2: The lamprey is the most primitive of the animals alive today with electroreception. But the most common animal alive today with electroreception, which also has an incredibly long evolutionary history, known from around about 470 million years ago, is of course sharks.
1: Handbrake? Of course. Sharks can sense your electric little heart flutterings. That's all we need.
2: Sharks, they're actually the most electrosensitive animals alive today, with pretty much all sharks having these ampulla of Lorenzini, these little flask-filled sacs. They're filled with this conductive jelly and used to hunt, but also to avoid predators.
1: Suppose it makes sense that sharks have some help. Their eyes do seem pretty piddly compared to their teeth. But it still surprises me. I suppose we talk about electricity in terms of human-made currents. Wind, nuclear. It's crazy to wrap your head around the fact that the echidna I saw beside the road has a little force field of electricity running off her. Anyway, back to electric eels. How do they generate electricity?
0: Most of the body mass of an electric eel is electric organ.
1: This is Will Campton again.
0: They have three electric organs. One of them is called the main electric organ. Another one's called the hunter's organ. And there's a third one called the sax organ. And we still don't know exactly how the three of them work together, but the main organ is the largest one, and that's the one that's responsible for their very high voltage predatory or defensive shock.
3: It has a long eel-like shape in order to accommodate essentially a giant biological battery. And that giant biological battery is made up of these special cells called electrocytes, and they are stacked, so to speak, in the eel's body in the same way that you might stack batteries in a very long flashlight that you wanted to have a powerful light with a lot of voltage. And they're stacked for the same reason. So when you stack batteries in series, one after the other, you essentially increase the voltage with each battery that you're adding in the line. And that is exactly what electric eels are doing when they add these biological batteries to their body. And that is why they can generate such high voltages for an animal. They can easily, a very large electric eel could get up to 500 volts, which is truly amazing for something coming out of a fish.
1: The Australian electricity supply is between 220 and 250 volts. A very large eel could double those volts. And you referencing the size of the eel, does that mean that the voltage increases as they grow?
3: Absolutely. So a little electric eel, you can imagine they start off only a few inches long. And you can start to think about physics here. You know, there's no way you could get a lot of power out of a tiny little electric eel. It also gets more powerful as it gets thicker. And that is because they can deliver more current as their body gets thicker.
1: So thick and long leads to more powerful discharge. Shush you. But how powerful are they then?
0: They generate very high voltage discharges. So these voltages can reach as high as 860 volts. And it was in fact a specimen of electric eel from Brazil that I recorded that has the world record for the highest voltage.
1: How did you actually find the most electric of all the electric eels in the world?
0: When I found this fish, I was helping National Geographic make a film about electric eels. And we trapped a few electric eels and we had local fishermen catch some for us. And one of them I recorded to demonstrate to the film crew what kind of voltage it reaches. And I was very surprised by that fish. It had a much higher voltage than other fish that I'd seen. I'd never seen higher than around 600, and this one was really standing out. It was precisely 860.
1: 860 volts. A reminder, the Australian domestic electricity system is about 250 volts.
0: But they will emit these high voltage discharges in the form of very rapid volleys, up to around 100 per second.
1: These volleys are a group of pulses of electricity, so it's not giving like a sustained current of 860 volts.
0: And they'll do that for maybe something like a quarter of a second to a second in duration, a long volley of them. And they do that when they're frightened.
1: I am also frightened of being filmed in my bathers.
0: And they will also do that when they're hunting. So they will move up very close to something they want to eat. And then they'll essentially blast it with this long volley of very high voltage pulses. So the effect is to essentially cause muscular tetanus, to paralyze their prey temporarily, for just enough time that it takes for them to swallow.
1: Holy frijole, what a way to go. But even when it's in attack mode, the eel is silent and largely invisible in its environment. You can barely tell it's sending out pulses at all by observing it. But Ken put electrodes in an eel's aquarium, right? And then transferred that information through to a speaker. And this is what he could hear. These are low voltage discharges. There's no prey around. The eel is sensing what's out there. And then all of a sudden, when prey enters the picture, boom, there's a volley. Its pulses are so close together, it sounds constant. And Ken says the effect is similar to a police taser.
4: It's like fire burning up.
3: So what the electric eels are doing with this electricity is causing activation of the motor neurons of nearby animals.
1: The volley of shocks cause muscle contractions in the prey.
3: That's the same thing that a law enforcement taser does to basically freeze someone up so they can't move. And of course, if an electric eel wants to eat you, if you're a fish, having your muscles frozen up so you can't move is a bad thing. It is going to end in a bad day for you.
1: So the prey doesn't die from the shock, it just lessens its ability to fight back. So how do you find out just how electric an electric eel is?
0: Measurements of the voltage of an electric eel are quite easy to do.
1: Spoken like someone who is not afraid of electricity or of eels.
0: You essentially use an oscilloscope. So you put one probe at the very end of its tail and you put the other on the tip of its snout and it will generate its high voltage signal.
1: I'm absolutely imagining that you're putting jumper leads on a car battery. What the Duck is electrifying today with animals that come with batteries installed, pre-charged and ready to shock. I'm Anne Jones and we're talking to Ken Catania from Vanderbilt University, who is just the latest, really, in a long line of scientists to be interested in electric eels.
3: Well, the history of electric eels is very long and interesting and full of twists and turns. So when people didn't really understand electricity, they were looking for sources of electricity. And of course, there was static electricity. Then there was the Leyden jar, which was a capacitor that would give you a big zap of electricity that could store a charge. And there was electric fish, basically strongly electric eels and strongly electric rays called torpedoes. But people didn't really understand whether the force, that thing that these weird creatures were giving off, was the same thing as electricity. And that was a huge question because people wanted to understand, is electricity one of the key elements of life? Is it sort of one of the things that gives life to animals? And so people went on these epic quests to try to get electric fish and try to get electric eels to try to understand and piece that sort of question together. But in the 1600s, 1700s, when people were really trying to tease apart what was going on with electricity, there were sort of these famous attempts to try to get electric eels. And one of the most famous, well-known stories is Alexander von Humboldt.
1: Humboldt. The guy they named the ocean current after, a penguin species, a river in the USA, several national parks, several minerals, over 300 plant species, a squid, a glacier, a whole range of mountains, plus a crater on the moon, 13 towns just in North America, and a skunk. That guy, in around 1800, was putting a decent amount of effort into deciding what to pack in his trunk for a field trip to South America to try and find some electric eels. One problem? He actually didn't know how to find them.
3: He eventually ran into a group of fishermen who said, oh, we can do this.
1: Can-do attitude.
3: They rode off, gathered up a herd of horses, came back with these horses.
1: And this was the dry season. So a group of electric eels had become stranded in a pool that was drying up. And this is where the story quite obviously occurs before animal ethics in research. So skip the next 30 seconds if you have a soft stomach, because this doesn't end well for the horses.
3: So they forced the horses in there, and his account was the electric eels sort of, it was this epic battle, and the electric eels shocked the horses. A couple of the horses drowned. He thought the other horses were going to die. It was this really dramatic and kind of upsetting thing to see.
1: According to the story that Humboldt published in 1807, the electric eels eventually became exhausted and the locals were able to collect the eels for Humboldt to use in experiments. They'd use the horses to disarm the eels to run out their batteries.
3: Many people didn't really believe that this could have happened. It just seemed like such a strange tale. Like, why would electric eels attack horses? So it was kind of a fun anecdote for people to tell, but maybe viewed with a bit of suspicion.
1: Regardless, scientists continued to be fascinated by eels.
3: Amazingly, Volta, who is essentially the inventor of the battery, was inspired by the organization of the anatomy of electric eels to invent the battery. So literally, electric eels were a helpful sort of push for this guy to stack these various metal plates together in a way that resembled electric eels and invent something that we all use to this day in our daily lives. That is an example of one of the interesting contributions of electric eels to the history of science.
1: And some of these historical stories have direct links to some of Ken's more recent discoveries.
3: What I discovered is the electric eels, if you approach them with a conductor, and this was a metal net that I was using, they'll actually leap up out of the water to shock the conductor.
1: So not just hiding away, shocking you from their hidey holes, or tangling around your legs like a cat eager for dinner, literally getting air above the water and pushing electrical volleys on contact.
3: And this was really amazing and shocking, both sort of metaphorically and in reality, because they're coming up the net towards your hand. Of course, I was wearing a glove, but it was still very disconcerting to see this behavior. It took me a while to appreciate what was going on, but essentially it is a defense mechanism that the eels have against larger predators. This amazing discovery was one of the most fun parts of the research because, as it turns out, this is almost certainly what Humboldt saw in 1800 when he was in the Amazon. So this story that I told you that not everybody believed, I was starting to see that electric eels will go on the offensive against larger threats. So it essentially confirmed what Humboldt described was going on. And this was amazing to me because, you know, on the one hand, I was studying the electrical properties and the dynamics of the electricity that happen when an electric eel comes up out of the water to shock something. At the same time, I was gathering evidence in support of this famous story from 1800. And so it was one of the most fun studies that I did because it's clear to me, having seen this, that Humboldt's story is 100% true. It's exactly what electric eels would do based on everything that we've now seen them do in the laboratory.
1: Poor horses. But what about humans? Are we at risk of dying from the zaps of electric eels, say, if we happen to be on a wonderful bird-watching holiday in the Amazon and it's really hot, so we need to take a swim in a murky-looking pool of water?
0: Has an electric eel ever caused someone to die? We don't know. I mean, the answer is perhaps. So one thing we do know is that it would not be possible for the electric eel to kill you in the same way that you might die from electrocution from something like an electric cable. And the reason for that is that they have, although the voltages are very high, the amperage is quite low. So one thing that very often happens is that electric eels are blamed unfairly for people dying. So I worked in the Brazilian Amazon for 7 or 8 years, and people drown all the time in the Amazon, sadly. Sometimes electric eels get involved in embellishing stories. So if somebody will drown, and then the story will get out that there was an electric eel around, and then before you know it, there's a sort of elaborate story of how someone was died with swarms of electric eels all over them. And most of these things are fabricated or just stories that got embellished at the time. As far as I am aware, there is no single medically documented case of somebody dying from electrocution by electric eel.
1: Is there ever a fishing story that is entirely truthful? Probably not, because it's part of the art, right? People might not believe you anyway, because quite frankly, a taser-wielding eel sounds like it's made up.
3: It's quite amazingly powerful for an animal. You know, the kind of thing that I would say, if an electric eel didn't exist and I, you know, were to say, oh, this could possibly evolve, it's within the limits of physical, biological parameters, that would be hard to believe. But fortunately, we have electric eels, so I don't have to make the theoretical case.
1: They're out there, ready to shock. I'm Ann Jones, and What the Duck is a production of ABC Radio National and ABC Science. Patria Ladgrove and I produce this program from Wadawurrung and Kaurna country. If you or someone you love seems to have a passion for weird animal facts, then make sure you stealthily download the ABC Listen app and follow What the Duck, because we've basically always got a pot of juicy nature details just about ready to boil over into a new episode. I'll talk to you then.
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0: Welcome to Late Night Live, coming to you from Gadigal Land in Sydney. I'm David Marr. I'm a man of very few prejudices, but sometimes one or two of them have crept in. And doing this job, fronting Late Night Live, has meant that every now and again I have to face them. And one of those prejudices is thinking that collecting old coins is frankly a bit naff. I mean, it's obviously better than collecting stamps, but, you know, what's the use? Now I discover, A, they have a lot to tell us, and B, Macquarie University has one of the finest collections of old coins in the world. Iron Age, Greek, Roman, Egyptian, that later. Also, authoritarian leaders these days don't need to rely nearly so much on violence and threats of violence to get their way. No, no. What whips and guns worked in the past can more and more be achieved by manipulation, by persuasion. Later in the show, I'll be exploring the dark arts of persuasion in the 21st century with Israeli philosopher Asaf Sharon. But first, to Canberra. Politics at home with old friend Mark Kenny, columnist and the head of the Australian Studies Institute at ANU. Mark, welcome to the show.
1: Great to be here, David.
0: Did he have to apologise? I mean, really, it's just a joke.
1: Yes, look, I think he did. I think it was a quite a significant error, actually, to probably go on the program in the first place on this podcast. I understand what the Prime Minister was doing. This is what politicians do these days. They try and reach audiences that aren't otherwise engaged with politics, that aren't watching the news or buying newspapers or even listening to Late Night Live, perished the thought.
0: Exactly.
1: And so they seek to find them and reach them kind of on their level, which has worked for politicians and I think has worked particularly well for Anthony Albanese over a period of time. I mean, he even had his own ale at one stage, which was, you know, that may still be around. In fact,
0: Did he? You know, I thought Bob Hawke was the only person who had a beer out there.
1: Well, I think there's Albo's Ale.
0: All right, okay.
1: We're not meant to be doing advertising on the ABC, and I can't vouch for it because I've never tried it. But he's been good at this kind of, I suppose you'd call it, kind of digital retail politics. But it comes with traps. It comes with risks, albeit relatively minor for the most part. But this was one that was, I think, quite glaring. And the fact that he has issued an unconditional apology, I think, demonstrates that this is now his view as well.
0: All right. Now, look, we will, of course, have ignited a nationwide controversy by this, but let's move on to some things that have a bit more weight to them. Mark,
1: okay.
0: You wrote in the Canberra Times this week that you see the dilly-dallying with the One Nation Party as a kind of second squandering by the Liberal Party of its place in politics. Explain.
1: Yes, well, it's interesting. If you think back to Peter Dutton and what happened, I mean, obviously the first teal that came in was Zali Steggall in the 2019 election when she unseated Tony Abbott. And then there was that, you know, half dozen that came along behind her in the 2022 election, of course, with all essentially taking all of the Liberals' key electoral jewels, you know, the sinecures in the middle of the cities held by former treasurers and prime ministers of great Liberal standing. These were the, you know, the kind of electoral jewels of the Liberal Party. It's very heartland, in,
0: yep,
1: almost in a spiritual sense. Dutton did nothing when he took over. Immediately after that electoral result, did nothing to attract the voters who were in those seats and who had left the Liberal Party for people like Zoe Daniel and Monique Ryan and others. They just sort of decided to go down this road of the suburban and regional strategy. The coalition was going to try and flip working-class voters much in the same way as they did for, you know, the Conservatives did for Brexit in the UK, and which Trump has successfully done with blue-collar Democrats in the US. It didn't work, right?
0: No.
1: So that's the sort

0: Failure.
1: That's the brief potted history. Scroll forward to now. We've got suddenly this ascendant populist movement on the right, the One Nation, that just sort of embers of which were just faintly glowing for the last 20 years. And suddenly, you know, it's flared up into a fire, electorally speaking. It's shoots up. It's gone ahead of the coalition, easily ahead of the coalition now. It's even been ahead of the Labor Party. And Angus Taylor's response is not to take on One Nation, not to attack it, not to address its abundant racism, its populism, its complete lack of any sort of complexity in its policy positions or even any obligation to come up with any sort of detail. He has just sort of focused on Labor, talking about the worst government in history, a rotten Labor government, blah, blah, blah, and even talked about, you know, swapping preferences. That's on the table still. There are people in the Liberal Party room who believe they should even reach a coalition-style deal where they don't run against each other in seats, presumably as a sort of a portent of what would happen if they were able to form a majority together. So he's surrendering any sort of moral advantage that the Liberal Party has as a party of, you know, it's been around for 82 years and that has governed for most of those. You know, it's been the most successful party of Australian electoral history. He's surrendering all of that and refusing to take on One Nation. And the difficulty for him is that if the inner city seats have been sort of surrendered and he's not trying to get them back, he thinks, bugger that, just leave them to the independents and Labor and the Greens to fight out. We'll take the ones in the regions and sort of outer suburbs. Well, One Nation's taken them already. Even George Brandis today is saying this strategy of not sort of provoking One Nation, not going after them, you know, it used to be motivated by the idea of not giving Pauline Hanson oxygen, but that debate's over. That debate's well over. You know, Liberals need the oxygen now. They need the exposure themselves, and they need to muscle up. And, of course, Andrew Hastie understands this, the leader in waiting of the Liberal Party. He understands this. But Angus Taylor, he's still sort of kicking gravel around on the driveway of this whole issue and doesn't really seem to know what to do.
0: Mark, can I put this to you? A two-party political system means that both of those parties straddle a broad range of opinion. They are both broad churches.
1: Yeah, what they call a big tent party. Yeah.
0: Big tent party. There have to be big tent parties. Now, Labor is a big tent party. The Liberals were a big tent party. But wasn't the problem that you couldn't keep the tent together once the Nationals and elements of the Liberal Party moved so far right? You could no longer persuade the residents of the wealthy suburbs of Sydney and Adelaide and Melbourne that this was a party that you could respectably vote for.
1: I think that's right. There's no question that is the process that's gone on, and that sort of whole kind of deal, that compromise that is required and the compromises that need to exist across that wide spectrum need to be there, and that they've just failed. Those linkages have fallen apart. But the reason for that is a lack of leadership, a lack of moral leadership, a lack of sort of cogent, properly argued, philosophical leadership by the Liberal Party, because that was the grand bargain that existed before. You know, the Liberal Party represented metropolitan voters of a particular type. It represented the centre-right with the emphasis on centre, and Menzies was very clear about this. You know, he was very clear that the Liberal Party had to have a liberal tradition. Others since then, John Howard included, have kind of used the language but drawn the party to the right. But the real crisis they're facing now is that with the existence of One Nation and suddenly this whole, I guess you'd say, this whole sort of zeitgeist globally towards populists, the ability of the Liberal leadership to hold it all together has suddenly failed. Now, the Nats are part of the problem because they're, relatively speaking, a tiny party, and they are, you know, their future is not at all guaranteed. They may not make it past the next election. On current polling, there's a prospect of them not having any seats. And the Liberal Party is in a state of some sort of existential panic. And this comes about, I think, because they haven't tried to hold the tent together. They haven't made the philosophical arguments. They've just been shifting to the right themselves. They're chasing votes which are not going to come back to them.
0: Mark, is the problem of losing all of those prosperous seats that the party is more dependent than ever on money from its backers. And those backers want things that most Australians don't. Coal, an end to multicultural immigration, and no accommodation with Indigenous Australia. Now, they are three big issues which the centre of Australian opinion appears to support, but this party, the Liberal Party now, is opposed.
1: Yeah, I think you'd say that is probably right. That criticism is probably true of the entire spectrum of the right at the moment, what the Labor Party, what the Prime Minister refers to as the three right-wing parties. Obviously, when you talk about coal, you talk about mining interests, you talk about opposition to multiculturalism, opposition to the voice, these kinds of things, then names like Gina Rinehart obviously spring to mind. There's no doubt that sort of influence is now very strong in the coalition. And the Liberal Party seems to have lost its connection, even with some of the other, what you might call metropolitan or retail corporations. So we saw, for example, Peter Dutton in his term as opposition leader, you know, sort of going to war with I think it was Woolworths at one stage because of, you know, what was essentially a sort of a culture war jibe about, you know, Australia Day flags and other merchandise.
0: Yes.
1: And, of course, Dutton was very strong on saying, we are the working class party. We represent the workers of Australia. We're not the party of big business, which is not the Liberal Party of the past, of course. It's quite a strong move, really, a strong move which took them into further weakness, if I can put it like that.
0: But at the same time, this party has put in place a president who the other day gave a speech in London perfectly seriously, in which he said that this thing called the left establishment, ashamed of Indigenous dispossession, wanted to punish Australia by allowing multicultural immigration into the country, and particularly punish us because that was going to extinguish the core culture of the nation, Judeo-Christian, Anglo-Celtic core foundational ethos of Australia, and the worst migrants they were bringing in, not by accident but by plan, were the Muslims, and the Muslims will make pluralist democracy unworkable in this country. Now that, if I can venture an opinion, is ratbag. It's ratbag. And he's the president of the Liberal Party.
1: Yes, that's right. And these are views that he did not express in those blunt terms when he was Prime Minister of the country. Now, the Liberal Party is going through a lot of angst about this internally. They're not talking about it much. They're trying to pretend everything is normal. But they have a former Prime Minister who is president, who has vectored to the right quite considerably since leaving Parliament in the sort of unceremonious way that he did, the aforementioned Zali Steggall defeating him. And who's you know, sort of, I guess, gone through the what you might call the radicalization process of frequent appearances on Sky After Dark and the kind of echo chamber that exists there. And of course, you've got Pauline Hanson that we've been talking about as well, and you've got the trends that have been happening overseas. And so there's this whole kind of atmosphere now of kind of radical right, clear language, and it's being used. Things are being said now that would never have been uttered by Tony Abbott when he was Prime Minister and when he was in the decision-making process. Now he's president. Poor old Angus Taylor is there, doesn't know whether to fight One Nation or not. All he, you know, just comes up with the sort of old lines about taking on Labor. But his real existential fight is there. And they're all trying to insist that, well, the president, it's purely a kind of a chairing role of the organisational side of the party. It doesn't make policy and everything else. Well, tell it to Tony Abbott. Everything he says is extremely newsworthy because he's a former prime minister. He's now basically manipulating, a bit like Pauline Hanson is manipulating the whole political right, you know, from that right flank. You'd probably say that Tony Abbott is now exercising undue influence on the Liberal Party from that supposedly organisational or titular position as president. I mean, why did he want the job? Well, he wanted the job to do the kinds of things he's doing now and making these speeches. And he says things like, countries that are ashamed of themselves, their past, for them it's hard to be strong and self-confident. Well, maybe it's hard for them to be strong and self-confident because they can't face up to the truth about the origins of their country. They won't face up to. I mean, a lot of his arguments seem to me to have their sort of weakness built right into them. But
0: it's strange because, you know, after that spray about Muslims and people who don't share the Anglo-Celtic culture, he delivered an aria about the beauties of immigration. It's very strange. But, Mark, I'm exhausted by laying out my own prejudices here from beginning to end. You've been lucky to get a word in edgewise as far as I'm concerned. Thank you so much for joining us on the show, Professor Mark Kenny from the Australian Studies Institute at ANU.
1: It's a great pleasure, David. Thank you.
0: Coming up, the dark arts of manipulation.

0: Until things go terribly wrong, totalitarian regimes are popular. Dangerous, of course, but surprisingly popular. And they stay that way these days, according to philosophers Asaf Sharon and Avishai Margalit, less by violence than manipulation. These days, they write, an onslaught against a free society advances not in columns of revolutionary guards and brown shirts, but through video clips and memes. The hard power of coercion has been widely supplanted by the soft, subversive power of manipulation. Harvard University Press has just published their book, Captive Minds, A Study of Manipulation. And Asaf Sharon joins me now from Vienna. He is Professor of Philosophy at Tel Aviv University. Asaf, welcome to Late Night Live.
1: Thank you. Happy to be with you.
0: You actually date this shift from violence to manipulation to the second half of the 20th century. What happened then to make this change?
1: Well, I think the trauma of the first half of the 20th century and the totalitarian regimes of the 20th century has a lot to do with it. Of course, this shift is not total. It's a shift of emphasis. So if you think about the 19th century, if you think about the first half of the 20th century in most of the world and the latter in the non-democratic parts of the world, it's pretty clear that these regimes, the totalitarian regime, dictatorial regimes, were fundamentally undergirded by a system of violence, of brutality, and of intimidation. So you talk about secret police, about the Gulag system. And what we see over the second half of the 20th century, culminating in the fall of the Iron Curtain, is a shift away from naked brutality, naked force as a means of government or as the principal means of government. Of course, it's always there. But even if you compare someone like, Vladimir Putin to Stalin, you can see the shift, right? For Stalin, the NKVD, the police force, and the Gulag system were highly instrumental in the maintenance of power and the exercise of power. Whereas for someone like Putin, of course, you know, every once in a while you need to eliminate some, yes, some nosy journalist or a troublesome dissident. But by and large, you enjoy the support of the majority of the population. So that means managing public opinion.
0: Now, why has this become to be so powerful that it relegates violence as a tool of control? How has this happened?
1: Well, I think so we talked about the negative, right? The shift away from naked violence, which became anathema to too many people. And also, as previous, you know, if you think about someone like Machiavelli even, you know, Machiavelli says you need to be fearful, right? Or to be feared by people if you really want to control them. But fear is not enough. You also need to be loved, because no matter how good the fortress is, no fortress can withstand the hatred of your people. So you need to play this game between violence and manipulation. What happens during the 20th century, besides this shift away from naked violence, is the instruments of manipulation have become vastly more powerful. The principles are the same, the concept is the same, but the instruments, especially with the rise of computers, of the internet, now with AI, the ability to target people in very sophisticated and systematic ways has simply exploded. So this makes manipulation much more handy.
0: But manipulation itself, as you were saying a moment ago, kind of is the same. Tools are different, but what's being done here, tried here, is the same. And I'm wondering how you see people making themselves vulnerable to manipulation.
1: Right. So this is one of the key questions we try to explore in the book, because unlike coercion or violence, manipulation operates through the capacities, the inclinations of their target. So your question is very adequate. How do people make themselves vulnerable to manipulation? And the answer that we come up with is we all have these natural inclinations or mental vulnerabilities, whether it is fear, whether it is vanity, whether it is our desire to be loved or our desire to be entertained. All of these create vulnerabilities that clever manipulators know how to tap into. Now, there's a sophisticated question here of how this responsibility is to be parsed out between manipulator and manipulated.
0: Yes.
1: But obviously, with violence, you know, you're simply a passive subject. In manipulation, you are partially an actor. You are a participant. Whether this participation makes you culpable or not, I think, depends on circumstances. But manipulation is more about harnessing people's capacities, their mental states, to the desires of the manipulator, and not just crushing them as violence, brutality, or coercion does.
0: Do you think we underestimate the extent to which people don't want to know?
1: I do. I think oftentimes there is this this optimistic fantasy that if only the truth was available, right? So you hear this, there's a lot of energy put into fact-checking and putting out the truth as if the only barrier is the absence of truth in the public sphere. But if you study the way that misinformation, that conspiracy theories, demagogy, propaganda, that all these mechanisms of manipulation work, what you find is it's not that the truth is absent. It's that the truth is unpleasant. The truth is unflattering. So people have a kind of deep-seated desire, inclination, urge not to know it. Think about things like that have been well studied and well documented, like confirmation bias, right? We all suffer a confirmation bias because we'd rather have our views confirmed.
0: Yes.
1: So the absence of truth is not the whole story. Obviously, fact-checking is important. Getting the truth out there as journalists like yourself do is important, but it's not the whole story. We also need to come up with ways to combat the very seductive appeal of disinformation, of conspiracy theories, etc.
0: Why are they so seductive? Is it because they play to our needs, play to what we already believe, or is it something deeper than that, something more vain?
1: I think it's both. Sometimes they simply play into what we believe, and we all like to feel, you know, justified and confirmed. But one of the key mechanisms that we explore is the mechanism of rationalization. So, you know, we like to think of ourselves as rational beings, and philosophers definitely like to think about human beings as rational animals. But more often, we rationalize, which is to say, we try to seek out the most appealing or the explanation that will make what we do or what we believe seen in the best of light. And so, you know, just to give a kind of mundane everyday example, you know, you go to the supermarket, the cashier gives you more change than you are owed. You step outside, you realize you have more money, but you really don't want to give it back. So you make up justifications, right? You say things like, oh, it's a big chain, it doesn't make a difference to them, or probably some other time they took more than they were owed, so it balances out. You make up these justifications to feel warranted in what you, in a way, deep down know was not the right thing to do. That is rationalization, and we all suffer from it, right? This is not about some other people. And tapping into people's rationalization is a very powerful mechanism. When you think about something like conspiracy theories quite often are rationalizations that are being offered to people by other people in order to basically court them into a worldview that is unverified. It's not based on any evidence or facts. Yeah. But it is much more congenial to what they already believe or to the actions that they have undertaken or the commitments they have done. So instead of admitting that you were duped, you can say, oh, no, I was right all along. There's just this conspiracy that makes things go awry.
0: Do you think there has to be a grain of truth, at least, in conspiracy theories before they work?
1: It's always more effective if there's a grain of truth. And if you study conspiracy theories, you quickly find that they are not opposed or resistant to facts. In fact, many times, conspiracy theories are hoarders of facts, right? It's like you see a conspiracy theory track, there's lots of facts that they list more and more and more. It's about the way they put them together, or the facts that don't get mentioned, or the absence of evidence for some of these facts. So the more you can ground a conspiracy theory in actual truth that people are familiar with, and then on the top of that, build an explanation that is unfounded, that is unsupported by evidence, but sounds credible or rationalizes what people are already inclined to believe, the more powerful this will be.
0: On ABC Radio National, this is Late Night Live. I'm David Marr, and I am talking to the philosopher Asaf Sharon about his book that he has co-written with Avisai Margalit, Captive Minds, A Study of Manipulation. Asaf, I wonder whether another way in which we're vulnerable to manipulation is because we like trusting people. We like the feeling of trust, and it's hard to dislodge.
1: Yes, that brings up an important point. So previous philosophers have written about the flee from freedom, the escape from freedom, this notion that it's easier to rely on authorities, on outside forces to tell us what to do, what is right, what is wrong. So that's one part of it. The other part of it is that trust is a very elusive concept. Sometimes it's too easily given, but sometimes it's unwarrantedly withheld, especially when it comes to trust in institutions. So we, in a democracy, we must rely on institutions, not just, you know, for delivering us clean water or transportation, but also for things like knowing what the world is like, for information. So we have this idea that, you know, we know things by virtue of experience, our senses. And philosophers have written a lot about, you know, how the senses deliver truths about the world. In fact, most of what we believe or know about the world comes from a different source, namely testimony, right? Most of what we know, we either learn from our parents as children, from our teachers, or from books that we read, from the television, and so on. So relying on other epistemic sources, sources of knowledge, is crucially important. And these sources of knowledge are institutionalized. They're institutionalized in universities, in books, encyclopedias, peer-reviewed journals, et cetera, et cetera. What happens when trust in these institutions is undermined? And we saw this, I think, very clearly during the COVID crisis, where many people lost faith in the medical institutions in their countries. Sometimes with justification, but many times without it, on the basis of conspiracy theories or other people manipulating them into suspicion. And for a sophisticated modern society, lacking trust in institutions is the preamble to crisis.
0: And a preamble to manipulation.
1: Of course, of course.
0: There's a technique of manipulation which is now sort of, it comes up all the time in discussions about Trump and his regime. No, I'm sorry, his administration. And that is the notion of flooding the zone with shit. Now, I love the idea and I feel it really works, but I'm wondering if you've looked at the way in which this does work, where you simply overwhelm people with nonsense, and somehow it works to manipulate them.
1: Right. So this notion of flooding the zone with shit, I believe it comes from Steve Bannon, his
0: Indeed.
1: Former advisor. And let me back up one bit. When philosophers have written about manipulation, not a lot, but when they do, they often regard it as a kind of irrational influence. So when you manipulate someone, instead of offering them reasons they can consider and weigh, what you're doing is, as sometimes put, playing on their emotions or something of the sort. So it's an irrational influence. In fact, we don't believe that is true. We think that a lot of manipulation works by exactly appealing to people's cognitive abilities, that is, offering them reasons, giving them a story. Conspiracy theories are case in point. Flooding the zone with shit, I think, is another. Because what is this shit that Steve Bannon was talking about? It wasn't saying things that have no meaning, right? One sense of bullshit, the philosopher Harry Frankfurt very famously wrote this article on bullshit, where he talks about something that has no regard for truth, other philosophers have talked about bullshit as having no regard for sense. So just meaningless propositions that seem like they have meaning, but they actually don't. That is not Steve Bannon's bullshit. Steve Bannon's bullshit has to do with many, many propositions, ideas, stories, narratives that don't really add up to anything specific. They're not meaningless, right? They say things that are very coherent. They don't add up to anything. They have no relation necessarily to truth or to the evidence available to us, but they create a sense in which truth is no longer attainable. The very idea that we should, you know, sift through the evidence and try to sort out facts from fiction, truth from falsity, that becomes inaccessible. It becomes almost inconceivable because there is just so much out there. And what we find, I think, often just in casual conversation, you hear people saying, oh, I don't believe anyone anymore, right? Yes. So if I can get you to believe my narrative because I failed in a kind of evident way, what I might do is get you to despair on sifting between truth and falsity. And I can do that by simply overwhelming you, inundating you with various tales, various narratives, various facts or counterfacts, to the point that you just say, you know, you throw your hands up in the air and you say, oh, who knows? And what happens at that point? If figuring out truth from falsity is no longer an option, well, you just lean back and rely on conventional wisdom, on what is more comfortable, on what makes you feel better, or what entertains you. And then people like Steve Bannon and his champion Trump, they win.
0: Yes. Asaf, I see on television, I read in newspapers, accounts of Israelis who appear to be utterly sincere when they say that no babies starved in Gaza, that nothing unnecessary was done in Gaza. They absolutely reject any notion of cruelty on behalf of the Israeli armed forces. And yet I see evidence which suggests that all of those propositions are to some extent true. And I'm wondering how a people can reach a conclusion which appears, certainly from a distance, to be so at odds with the evidence.
1: That's a fantastic and, for me, painful question. Since October 7th, I've seen in my country this very tragic state where an entire nation has basically detached itself partially from its own reality. And the facts that you mentioned, like the starvation in Gaza, like the massacre of civilians in Gaza. And, you know, even if we set aside these horrors, these moral horrors, just the mere fact that we are failing, both in Gaza, in Lebanon, and also in Iran, Israelis have become obtuse. They've become detached from these facts, which is really interesting because, you know, Israel is, I'm not sure if you can call it a functioning democracy, but it is a democracy to the extent that we have a free press.
0: Yes.
1: There is no central censor that tells the newscasters what they can and cannot say. Everybody has cable TV. They can turn on CNN or BBC or your ABC. And nevertheless, the vast majority of my countrymen and women don't really know what is happening miles away from their homes in Gaza. And the reason for that is partially to do with manipulation, and partially to do with what my friend Ayala Paynievsky in a recent book called The New Censorship describes very well about how news organizations make themselves, censor themselves, trying to court some kind of imagined public opinion. And of course, this public opinion itself is the outcome of manipulation. So

0: one thing that one of the great manipulators of my country, a man by the name of Benjamin Netanyahu, managed to do after October 7th is to transform the shock and the terror that was experienced by the nation into basically a hatred and revenge towards the Palestinians, which was easy to do given the circumstances, but it was actually, this manipulative move was a diversion tactic. Instead of people looking at him and his own failure, we became focused on taking revenge on Palestinians. And the other part of it is lying to ourselves and not allowing ourselves to see what we have done to the people of Gaza. So this is a very sad example of how mass manipulation within what is by and large an open society operates these days.
1: Asaf, you've argued about this shift from violence to manipulation, but isn't part of what makes us vulnerable to manipulation fear? And the fear of Israelis of Palestinian revenge, of Palestinian violence, that must make people vulnerable.
0: Absolutely. As I said, in our account, manipulation is basically the exploitation of mental vulnerabilities to seize control over other people. And fear is one of the great vulnerabilities, not the only one, but it's one of the great vulnerabilities of people, especially of multiple people. And as I said, I think the terror that Israelis experienced on October 7th was very genuine, very real, and was well warranted. The question is, what happens with it? How does it function? What does the political leadership do with this fear? I mean, one thing they could do is say, look, we really need to come to terms with this situation. We need to resolve it. We need to seek peace, right? That is another way of addressing fear. After the Intifada, the first Intifada in the late 80s, some people in Israel reacted as Netanyahu did and tried to garner this kind of militant reaction. But others, like Yitzhak Rabin, the late prime minister, they said the opposite. They said, look, there's a problem here. Fear is justified. So we need to change the circumstances and we need to seek some kind of political resolution. That was a bold, courageous thing to do. We know how it ended. Sadly, after October 7th, nobody was willing to do that. And the fear, genuine fear, justified fear, was exploited in a way that not only was a horror towards Palestinians, but also undermined Israelis' own security. So I think now, 2.5 years later, Israelis should be more afraid, and I think many of them are more afraid than they were back then.
1: And from the beginning of time, for society after society, isn't one of the vulnerabilities we suffer patriotism?
0: Well, patriotism, just like fear, it can be good. It can be bad, right? If you're walking in the jungle and you see a lion and you're afraid, then you run away, that's probably a good thing. And I think it's the same with patriotism. If patriotism is to mean loyalty to your own, if it is to mean solidarity with your community, patriotism can be a great thing. If it pushes us to sacrifice our own interests sometimes for the greater good, that can be a good thing. But when patriotism is inflated, when it is manipulated, when it is exploited in order to get people to harm others unjustifiably, in order to uphold the power of people who should not be in power, I mean, that's when patriotism becomes a very dangerous weapon. And as we've seen throughout history, it often does get exploited in this way. That's why we have to be constantly vigilant.
1: Asaf, thank you so much for joining us on Late Night Live.
0: My pleasure.
1: I've been speaking to Asaf Sharon, Professor of Philosophy at Tel Aviv University and co-author with Avishai Margalit of Captive Minds, a Study of Manipulation. It's published by Harvard University Press. Coming up, a hoard of gold and silver.

Out at Macquarie University in the suburbs of Sydney is a hoard of ancient coins, one of the finest collections in the world, 7,000 or so of them, of gold and silver and copper from the Iron Age and the empires of the Persians, the Sassanids, the Romans and beyond. They're held in the Australian Centre for Ancient Numismatic Studies, which has recently appointed a new director, Peter Edwall, Professor of History and Archaeology at the University.

0: who has big plans for opening the collection to the world. After Trump began imposing tariffs last year, Peter was on the show talking about Rome's own disastrous attempts to impose tariffs on the empire. And Trump has a bit part to play in this story too. Welcome, Peter, back to Late Night Live.
1: Thank you, David. Great to be talking to you again.
0: Peter, how come Macquarie has this hoard?
1: Well, we're very fortunate, David, in that now, a little over 25 years ago, a very generous donor who had collected this large collection of ancient coins over quite a long period of time decided in his very generous way, he and his wife, this man's name is Bill Gale and his wife's name is Janet, that they would donate their entire collection, Bill's entire collection of ancient coins to the university, along with a very generous amount of money to establish the centre. And it's been a really wonderful part of our enterprise now for, just over a quarter of a century.
0: So students come to Macquarie to study old coins.
1: Yes, and we have international scholars come to visit us at the centre to work on the coins and with the wonderful library that we have, and we have all sorts of people come. But one of the really wonderful things about this is just the level of student engagement, and we get a lot of interest from the students, and they become very dedicated to this, very interested in this, and some have gone on actually to glittering careers in numismatics and in other areas as well.
0: What grabs the interest of anybody in these coins?
1: I think it's actually being able to hold them. I think it's working with them directly. You know, it's that old thing, you know, that we're talking here about. A large part of the collection is 2,500 years old, and they can hold these in the palms of their hands and really study them in detail and get that sense of what it's like to sort of commune with the distant past in a rather direct way. And they're shiny, they're beautifully made, some of them, quite a lot of them. And so I think that there's a lot that potentially appeals to people about them.
0: Metal detectors on the doors, Peter?
1: Oh, we have very good security. We have it's one of the highest security areas of the university. It has to be. The university has done a very good job of making sure that we've got all of that in place.
0: I'm sure it's not needed. Now, Peter, my curiosity in old coins has only just been sparked. I want to ask some basic questions.
1: Sure.
0: When those coins were being used, how were they valued? Were they valued because of the value of the metal in them?
1: It's usually that, yes. I mean, mostly when we're talking about ancient coinage, it's about the actual precious metal content and the weight of that metal content. So in terms of silver coins and gold coins, weight was everything, and consistency was everything, and they went to a lot of trouble to get that right, because people who were using these coins seemed to be keenly aware of when there are changes, when the weights drop, or even particularly when the precious metal content drops as well. So there are some coins that do have sort of denominational values on them, but mostly it's about the precious metal content.
0: So it didn't matter what market it was in, it didn't matter what country it was in. This little object weighed so many grams, and therefore it was worth that.
1: Well, it's interesting actually, because when we look at particular the particular types of coins, so we look at the Athenian tetradrachm, for example, or later the Roman denarius, and we can even go up into the Abbasid period, the Abbasid silver dram. These coins could be used right across the Eurasian continent, as it were, because there was this recognition of their very high silver content, the very high gold content, and that was currency really wherever it went. I mean, mostly it is about using it in the entity in which it was minted. But gold coins, Roman gold coins, for example, have been found as far away as Vietnam. Silver coins, Roman silver coins in India, and Athenian tetradrachms were used widely throughout the Arabian Peninsula back in the 5th and 4th centuries BC. So, yeah, it works a little, I suppose, how you might think of a currency like the US dollar, for example, where it can be used in many, many countries still throughout the world.
0: When did people start putting faces on coins?
1: Now, that's a good question, because faces really start appearing on coins fairly early. I mean, so if you think about the coinage of Alexander the Great, for example, so if we're talking here to getting towards the end of the 4th century BC, we have lots of coinage with Alexander's face on them, but earlier than that too. So I know our earliest coinage really dates back to the earliest we can date it to seems to be around the sort of the later part of the 7th into the 6th centuries BC. And that's here we're talking about Lydian coinage from Asia Minor or modern Turkey. And
0: made by a king we still remember.
1: Well, Croesus certainly was a king that is still part of the common parlance, isn't as rich as Croesus. We still hear that term. And these individuals were having their faces on coins from quite an early stage.
0: And what was the point of that? Was it simply to advertise their power, or did it make the coin genuine in some way?
1: It's a good question, and I think it's a bit of both. I think it's partly about advertising their power and giving them legitimacy, but it's also giving authority to the coin itself and giving confidence to the use of that coinage. And I guess we can think about that even in the way that we don't use modern coins much anymore, certainly not in Australia, but we still there's an idea of the authority being stamped on it, and it gives the coin legitimacy, but it adds legitimacy to the ruler. So I think it's going a little bit both ways.
0: Do we have coins in circulation with King Charles on them yet?
1: Yes, I think we do. I use coins so infrequently that I don't think I've actually had one pass through my hands, but I'm pretty sure that we do have Charles III coinage in circulation.
0: Was the decision taken in the United States not to allow a leader's face on coins and notes? Was that because they had that action had such a kind of imperial taint?
1: I think so. I think it's certainly part of that. I mean, this goes back to the 1860s. The rules in relation to this in having a living person on a coin, and so it's been an idea in the US now for a very long period of time that actually doesn't happen. And I think it may be connected to that idea that there's an uneasiness about this idea of, well, we've seen it in terms of, say, the No Kings rallies, haven't we? Against Trump, and the idea that Trump sort of is sort of looking more and more like a king that, of course, the Americans rejected back in the 1770s, 1780s. And of course, that's exactly what the Romans did when they rejected kings centuries before.
0: But Caesar, of course, had his face on a coin before he... Oh, I suppose he was by that time calling himself... What did he call himself? Dictator?
1: He'd be... Well, at this stage, he's actually been made dictator for life. So in many senses, that while he studiously avoided the term king, although there's a little bit in the sources that suggest he might have been even going to take that title. I don't think he would have, but... The Romans had so roundly rejected the idea of kings back when they kicked their kings out at the end of the 6th century BC. But Caesar, by the time we get to his period of immense power, which here we're talking in the 50s and 40s BC, had taken on all sorts of titles that weren't really meant to be taken on under the rules of the Republic. And one of them was the dictatorship for life. You were only meant to serve as dictator for 6 months. But at the time that he took this title on, his face starts appearing on coins. And that's really, I mean, we do get some idea that Sulla, another very powerful figure earlier in the first century BC, had put some sort of image of himself on coins. But with Caesar, it's clearly Caesar. And that's a big move, because this had been something that the Romans had really avoided in the Republic up to this time.
0: And it's obviously because of Donald Trump's granular knowledge of ancient history that he wants to put his own face on the $250 bill and coins as well. But it's against the law, yet he still wants to do it.
1: Oh, yes. Well, the interesting thing here is, and maybe it works a little in the way that it did in the Republic, is that in relation to Caesar, is that we don't get a sense that Caesar sort of says directly, put my head on a coin. And in this case, it's the US Treasury sort of leading the way and knowing that that's going to be a popular thing to do, certainly in the eyes of Donald Trump. But at the moment, I mean, I'm sure whatever's going on behind the scenes looks something considerably different. But at least publicly, there's this kind of bit of a dance whereby it's not Trump directly saying, hey, you need to do this, but certainly the Treasury's coming up with the idea and Trump's very happy about it. So
0: yeah, but then the great thing is, of course, nobody uses coins anymore. Peter, yes. When did coins begin to be dated?
1: Well, we date them in sort of different ways to maybe perhaps how we date modern coins, where you've actually got the actual year on them. If we look, say, at Roman coinage, for example, we can often date it based on the imperial titulature, so the name of the emperor and how that changes over time. And often the emperors held consulships and tribunates and things like that, and we can date them on the basis of the way that they change. And there's also just a bit of guesswork too, where you don't have that level of detail. Then there's a bit of guesswork on how you might date coins, be they Roman or Greek or any other type for that matter.
0: How are you going to open this to the world? What are your plans here?
1: Well, I'm very fortunate in that the previous director who was director of the centre, this is Ken Sheedy, he was director of the centre from its opening for 25 years, had started this really wonderful digitisation project, and that's been going now for the last 18 months, 2 years, whereby very high-quality images have been taken, and we have one of our former students, Emily Salhub, has been working really hard on this and has developed absolutely wonderful skills in digital photography. And we're now at the point where almost the entire collection has been photographed at a very high level, and progressively it's being made available to the world through the Macquarie University portal that these coins can be accessed on. And that will now, once the whole project's finished, it will allow us then to be able to hook in, to link in to other databases, very renowned databases overseas, so that we can be very much a part of that world too.
0: And we'll put the link up on our website. But, Peter, you won't be able to hold them. What's the coin?
1: No.
0: What is the coin, the holding of which most excites you?
1: Well, it's interesting, you know, we've got some really grand pieces. We've actually just acquired last year a medallion of the Emperor Commodus, and people will be aware of Commodus from the whole Gladiator movie phenomenon. But sometimes I think it's also the smaller coins, the little ones, the ones that you can see have been used over quite long periods of time and have been through a process of exchange over who knows how many years, and you get that sense of just what an incredibly interesting life that this coin must have had. And sometimes it's those ones that I'm sort of probably drawn to as well.
0: Peter, thanks for joining us again on the show.
1: No, thanks, David. Pleasure.
0: I've been talking to Peter Edwell, Associate Professor at Macquarie University and the new Director of the Australian Centre for Ancient Numismatic Studies. That's the show. On our next, as the right to life, liberty and chasing happiness is being celebrated across America with speeches and fireworks, the Supreme Court of India has identified a more humble but no less fundamental one, the right to safe footpaths. But where will the hawkers go?

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1: Fears of another human rights catastrophe in Sudan around the besieged city of Al Obeid. I'll speak with Nathaniel Raymond from the Humanitarian Research Lab at the Yale School of Public Health. And on Changing Australia, Jack Beetson and the Aboriginal-run charity training First Nations people to bring literacy to their communities.
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2: Cassie McCullough here. Next on The Bookshelf, come along with us to the 2025 Melbourne Writers' Festival. Kate Evans and Jonathan Green are on stage with novelist Hannah Kent and critic BJ Silcox, a couple of our regular reviewers, of course. And together they're swapping notes on some recent fiction that's hooked them, rattled them, and lingered long after the last page. That's The Bookshelf from the Melbourne Writers' Festival, coming up after the news on ABC Radio National.

0: Hello, welcome to The Bookshelf. Cassie McCullough here, and this time we're heading back to a special live recording from the 2025 Melbourne Writers' Festival, which features a couple of our regular reviewers, novelist Hannah Kent and critic BJ Silcox, joining Al Kate Evans and Jonathan Green on stage. Together, they're talking through some of the recent fiction they've been gripped by, unsettled by, and can't stop thinking about, from big new releases to books that reward a little more patience and attention. And we'll begin by hearing about Hannah Kent's own work. Time to grab a seat.
1: We're here to talk books, to review new fiction, and you'll be astonished to hear to have a few opinions. So to begin, let's introduce everybody.
2: BJ Silcox is right over here on the left. BJ's a critic, a writer, a festival director, literary interviewer, and one of the inaugural recipients. And this work lies ahead of you, I think, BJ, of the Frank Morehouse Reading Room Writing Residency.
3: It sure does.
2: That's a mouthful.
3: It sure is. But it's a wonderful opportunity to sit with Frank Morehouse's collection of short story anthologies. So apparently when he passed, he left this huge collection of Australian anthologies of short fiction with some friends who couldn't bear to part with it, thought it was too beautiful and important, an archive of an important man's reading life. And so it's been kept together, and I'll have a beautiful week to sit with that collection and dip in and out of it at will and see what strikes me to read about it, what kind of narrative sits inside of it.
2: But short fiction, you've recently been gonged. You've won a prize.
3: I have won a prize, which is really lovely. I just won the Kill Your Darlings. The Kill Your Darlings short fiction competition, and actually you were the very first person who published my fiction at all. So
2: it's true. Yeah. The Meangin, it's a wonderful story.
1: So BJ just won a prize for a short story in Kill Your Darlings, and also with us on stage is Hannah Kent, who was the co-founder of that particular literary journal. Hannah Kent, as I'm sure you all know, is a novelist whose books are Burial Rites, The Good People and Devotion, and her memoir, Always Home, Always Homesick, which I could not put down. I had other books I was supposed to be finishing, but I could not look away from this beautiful memoir. Hannah, how lovely to have you with us.
4: Oh, thanks so much. Thank you, Kate. That's lovely.
1: But, Hannah, this memoir, Always Home, Always Homesick, it takes you back to Iceland. You're revisiting it as an idea as well as a place, I guess. And is it a way to take apart your writing of burial rites?
4: Yeah, it started really more... I mean, I feel I should clarify by saying I had sworn that I would never, ever write a memoir. And then I found myself in the position where I was really struggling to write. I felt like I had lost my creative practice. And around this time, I had started really reflecting about Iceland and all the year that I spent there when I was young, but also the ways in which it has shaped me as a writer. And, yeah, it just started to kind of emerge out of this sense that there was more to untangle in terms of its influence on me. But it was completely sort of unexpected as a project, but an interesting one, an interesting road to walk down.
1: You were only 17 when you went there.
4: Yes.
1: Why did you go?
4: Well, probably one of the reasons was because I found myself in a similar place of disorientation. You know, at 17, I feel anyone who's been 17 remembers that feeling of being on the cusp of a future, you know, on the cusp of your adulthood, where you're going to have to start making decisions, you're going to have to find a way of being independent. And I just didn't know what to do. I didn't know what to decide. I didn't feel like I knew who I was. I wanted to write, but didn't feel like I could or that I should. And so when the opportunity came to essentially escape these decisions for another 12 months somewhere overseas, I jumped at it.
1: And we're just going to escape into books, Jonathan.
2: Well, we have a bit of escaping in these books today. And it's interesting, the one that Kate and I will be discussing, Carol Phillips's Another Man in the Street, is again resonant, Hannah, of this idea of place and memory and what draws you back or what drives you away. So we'll come back to that.
4: Fascinating.
2: So that's one of the books, Carol Phillips. Edward St. Albin, his book Parallel Lines. Susan Choi, Flashlights. And Amir McBride, The City Changes Its Face. They are our texts.
1: Yes, although I actually didn't manage to read all of the Amir McBride.

0: But I still wanted to bring it along because, now this is the Irish writer whose first novel, A Girl is a Half-Formed Thing, was published in 2013. Her other novels are The Lesser Bohemians, which is really the book that comes before this one. She also wrote Strange Hotel, which I remember reading for a discussion on the bookshelf. So The City Changes Its Face is just out, but I have an agenda here. BJ, you didn't want to read this new book with me. Why?
1: Because I can't stand her.
0: Ooh, controversial. Why?
1: And I didn't want to sit up here and say all the reasons I can't stand her. So I thought, I just won't read it, and that way you won't sit me here and force you to tell people all the reasons that I can't.
2: That's so, such critical restraint.
1: I know. I was trying to be elegant and restrained and offstage and not be the book of, like, Angel of Death, which I usually am on the book show.
0: So, but you have an argument, don't you? I mean, it's about what it is that she did with that first novel, A Girl is a Half-Formed Thing. So
1: like,
0: what is your problem with it?
1: Yeah, I think it is a novel in which the style of it, which is formally elastic, very experimental, wheeling and aloof and incantatory and all things that seem quite interesting and exciting, actually hides a book that is quite conventional and not very interesting.
0: This is a writer who writes about pain and bodies, and I actually think she does it in ways that are quite astonishing. She also does something very interesting on the page. Her work often is fragmentary and poetic, and I've only managed to read about 20 pages of this new one, and instantly there is that same exciting stream of consciousness poetic style where you're working out who these figures are.
2: Will you push on? I will
0: 100% push on with this, but I think that question of how, what it means to read pain on the page, which is something that BJ and I have talked about before, and is actually a really interesting one.
1: And I care very deeply about that. And someone I think who did a really extraordinary job of that was Catherine Brabin with Body Friend, where the narrative itself talks about pain in a way I'd never seen before, because she manages to turn pain into two separate characters, and they appear to be real people, and they behave and speak in the way that pain in your head speaks, and you are never sure whether or not those people exist in the real world or whether or not it's an embodiment of what your own brain does when you're in chronic pain. And a sort of, to be clear about this, I live through and in and with and around and despite chronic pain in my life a lot of the time. And so that was the first book I read where I sort of thought, oh, this is what it feels like to inhabit it and have it inhabit me. Often what I feel like we do when we write pain is to break things. And that's something that Amir McBride does. She sort of breaks it down and pulls it to pieces, and it becomes this deeply, yeah, fragmentary and pulled apart, and there's, you know, pieces of ideas. And I can understand why that does feel kind of revelatory, but it didn't meet me where I was. And I am sceptical of the style substance pull, push and pull.
2: Is it performative? Is it?
1: I did think it was not necessarily performative, but certainly that the critical discussion of it focused far more on the execution than on what it was actually saying. And I thought that distinction was important to make. And I was as interested in the substance as I was in the execution, and in doing that did not find the substance as arresting as other people did.
0: And I will respectfully disagree, Your Honour, and think that this is somebody who deals with trauma and history in quite interesting ways, but all of which means that I will keep reading Emma St. Bride's The City Changes Its Face, which is published by Faber, and there is a really interesting interview with her on ABC Radio National's book show as well that I listened to recently. But Jonathan and Hannah, I don't think we've heard enough from you two, so let's move on to the book that you've both read. It's by the English writer Edward St. Aubyn, again, famous for trauma, in his Patrick Melrose novels. Actually, Hannah, how would you describe that semi-autobiographical series that you wrote?
3: Oh, goodness. I read these many years ago. So the Patrick Melrose novels are this five-book cycle, I think it's often referred to. I don't know whether that's from his publisher or whether that's from him, about the titular character, Patrick Melrose. It starts when he's very young. He's living with his, you know, very much upper crust. It's very much about the upper classes in England. He's living with his, you know, upper class parents. His mother is an alcoholic. His father is an incredibly cruel man. And one afternoon does the most barbaric act, which changes Patrick's life and becomes the point to which the rest of the novels kind of flow on from. We follow him as he grows up, as he becomes a junkie, as he travels through Europe, as he eventually tries to find his own family and find a peace within that. And I guess one of the things that really marks the cycle is this, a couple of things probably. What I liked about it, just how harrowing and how intimate the glance that he allows the reader into this elite world. And I also loved his very dark, very acerbic, very dry sense of humour which runs throughout it. And it's not so much that it's funny, although it is, it's that it is the sort of, he leads you to these moments where you feel like you want to cry, and then he gives you an option of just having this chuckle, but you're kind of appalled at yourself in the same way. And I was interested in that. And as a writer, I think I'm also very much interested in the idea of essentially putting yourself in a work of fiction, but characterising you. I mean, the links between Edward St. Alban and Patrick Melrose are very, very clear, and he's very open about that. And I think that's an interesting thing to do, especially when you're essentially regarding and considering your own childhood trauma.
2: I mean, I'm interested here whether St. Alban wrote those books while he was still grappling with addiction. Was it contemporaneous? Because he's sober now.
3: Yes.
2: Or actually enjoys a drink, but has left the heroin behind.
3: Is managing it, yeah.
2: Yes. Mm. Because it's, yeah, it is so clearly semi-autobiographical. Mm. And it feels to me too that it's such a strong series of books that it's a very difficult thing for him then as a writer to escape.
3: This is my own opinion, but I feel like it would absolutely have been a means of him processing it. I feel like it's, you know, playing out in real time, because it's kind of marked with the same considerations that you see popping up in his subsequent books, like this one, Parallel Lines, where there's this kind of hyper-articulation of the machinations of thought and what meaning is and interconnection between people. I feel like, you know, he has this real interest in psychotherapy, and that keeps on playing out. So I wonder whether it is this way of...
2: Yes.
3: Yeah.
2: The character, we'll come to the characters in the new book, which are a bit of a departure, but there's a really nice line in the Times Literary Supplement about this, that St. Alban is engaged in a career-long struggle with his own stylistic brilliance.
3: Yeah, I'd agree with that.
2: Which is sort of true. I mean, he does write in this extraordinary, flamboyant, cruel, funny, yeah, but darkly
3: dark, so
2: style,
3: dark.
2: which is a bit of a constant through his work.
3: Yeah. Whenever I read Edwin St. Alban, I feel like you have to keep up with him. You know, the language is such and the style is such that I feel like I'm running alongside it at a trot. And I like that about it, because it is kind of intellectually invigorating, but it's honestly, he's not an author I turn to when I'm exhausted at the end of the day.
2: Well, there's another critic's quote. If there's a flaw in St. Alban's dramas of consciousness, it's the tendency of his characters all to think and talk in the same register of droll irony. Imagine a game of intellectual catch in which the best and most aphoristic impersonation of Gore Vidal wins. That's sort of St. Alban land.
3: It is. But I feel like that can be both tiresome when you read him, but also at the same time, there are these moments where it catches perfectly and keeps you going. I remember there's this wonderful, this is kind of out of context because we haven't yet really spoken of the narrative, but there's this beautiful line where he's describing a woman who has been experiencing chemotherapy. She has a brain tumour and she's lost her hair, and he describes the remaining wisping strands as like the tantalising footnotes of a manuscript long forgotten. And it's these sort of moments where you're like, oh my God, that's terrible. But it's also deeply, deeply funny and very observant.
2: So this book, Parallel Lines, follows from one previous to that called Double Blind, and the characters persist into Parallel Lines. And there's a promise, I think, of a third to follow.
3: Yes.
2: Which is, it's interesting that he finds these big universes, that he likes to work in these big cyclical spaces.
3: Now, I was totally unaware that there was a prequel when I picked up this book. I thought it was a standalone. And I think now, knowing that it will be part of a similar cycle where we're going to remain with the same set of characters and see them grow and develop and kind of go back over territory and in different ways, which is something he does a lot, I think I forgive more of the perceived faults that I saw in it.
2: Well, Double Blind, it ends with this big sort of charity do, and there's a schizophrenic young man who has finally made it into employment as a waiter at this bash, and happens upon a woman at the place who turns out to be someone intimately related to him. Mm-hmm. And then in parallel lines, we throw forward 5 years from that. And we start with that young man, Sebastian.
3: Yeah, we start with Sebastian at the time that the novel opens. It was a very arresting opening. It doesn't hold your hand.
2: It's vivid, isn't it?
3: It's incredibly vivid. I mean, he's a man who has an incredibly traumatic background. He was abused by his biological father. He was then institutionalized and then sort of neglected by his adopted family. And when the novel opens, he's in a psychiatric ward having an episode of psychosis. But you don't know that initially. You're just seeing the things that he is seeing, and you're hearing this very much sort of almost a flow of conscious sort of description of his state of mind. And I thought he actually did that very well. I felt like I really liked the character of Sebastian in this novel, who is probably one of the two main ones. The other one is this other woman who he met 5 years prior, Olivia. I don't think it's a spoiler to reveal their relationship.
2: No, go on.
3: They turn out to be twins. You know, there's a very sort of strong echo here of Twelfth Night, Sebastian, Viola. And we do move into Olivia's world, and we get to explore her life with her husband and her five-year-old, incredibly precocious five-year-old. I've never heard a five-year-old adopt a sort of similar Edward St. Albyn, you know, semiotic kind of awareness
2: Is that amusing, or is that a slight flaw, that refusal to actually inhabit the mind of a five-year-old?
3: It's a tricky one, right? I don't know. I think it depends on whether you think he's priding himself on his style or whether he's really trying to inhabit these characters. Because you're right, there is a sort of a semblance amongst all of them. In fact, the only character, there's additional friends, there's additional family members. There's Olivia's adoptive parents, who are both psychoanalysts, but there is also this one character in the book, this abbot, Father Guido, who is an Italian priest, and suddenly all the chatter and the self-awareness and the self-perception and the anxiety of being perceived by others just calms down. And I thought that was really the only points in the book where Edward St. Albyn was successful in truly inhabiting a character that had very little relation to the others.
2: But if his recent writing career isn't an attempt to distance himself and to sort of craft something distinct from the Melrose shadow, then Sebastian is a pretty effective example, is a bit of a success in that. He's not just a hoity-toity, sarcastic toff.
3: Oh, no, not at all.
2: Which so many of his other characters have been.
3: Yeah. No, I love Sebastian. Him and the abbot were my two preferred characters, and I was waiting for them to come back sometimes to kind of renew my interest in the story.
2: Sebastian has an analyst. He's also related to has a relationship with Sebastian's twin. This is one of the bits where I think it became a bit tricky, because anyone in that relationship who knew of the relationship between Sebastian and Olivia would perhaps distance himself from Sebastian in a therapeutic way. Mm-hmm. But he does not do this. Is that just authorial license? Does it help the book, do you think, that this little network stays intact?
3: I think it, ostensibly helps him continue running with the book's themes, which I think are about interconnectedness, about an anxiety that we don't perceive the same sort of meaning in our relationships. But I felt that by having these sort of moments of synchronicity and hidden connection kind of furthered that agenda, but I didn't think it worked. Because there's this incredible scene, it's one of my favourites actually in the novel, where said therapist and a bunch of other characters are talking about the ethics of analysing someone else. They're talking about being a psychotherapist, and this particular character is very strong in his stance and, absolutely, under no means should you ever, you can't wobble. The boundaries are in place, and then consequently...
2: So Martin is the character in question.
3: Yes.
2: He excuses himself in this.
3: He does. Yeah, exactly. So I didn't love that, but again, now that I know it's part of a longer cycle, I wonder whether this is going to play out in a more interesting way than simply allowing the narrative to come to an easy close.
2: It's a book which deals a lot with psychoanalysis in a generous, interesting way.
3: In a querying way, I think. This is the beauty of having a multitude of characters and sharing so many POVs, is that you have characters who are absolutely adamant that this is an incredible service that you can offer people, that people grow throughout it, that, say, for example, Sebastian has come such a long way through his own treatment. And then you, of course, can skip straight to characters who show that to be hypocritical or simply untrue. So I don't even know if, St. Albyn knows, but I think he's playing around with the concept that it may or may not be helpful.
2: Is it
4: is it too spoilerish to skip to the conclusion?
3: Maybe.
4: Yeah.
3: Yeah, I would say

0: say. Yeah.
1: So let's just say, though, that the conclusion has a kind of ribbon around itness.
0: Yes, it's very neat. It's very tidy, which is dissatisfying, I think, given the kind of chaotic nature of so much of the rest of the book. Yeah.
1: So how does that then work? I mean, is that... There you go. It's run its course.
0: Well, this is why we have to see what he does in the third novel.
1: Yeah.
0: If he's going to untie the ribbon and think, ha, I fooled you. Things were not as neat as I made you believe. Which, you know, I would see him doing. But, yeah, it's hard to talk about it as a standalone novel now, like I say, as I know it's part of a wider series and perhaps a greater agenda.
1: Would you go back and read the prequel?
0: Oh, yeah, I think I will now. Yeah, I think I will read it.
2: Would you both want to then read what happens next with this character? Are you invested enough in the... Well, it sounds like there's a number of characters whose lives might be explored and whose inner lives are being showcased as well. Mm. Are you interested enough in them to want to go, oh, what's Edward St. Aubyn going to do next?
1: Because it's crying out for a twist, isn't it?
0: Do you know what? I'm not actually... I would not read those books because I'm invested in the characters. I cared for some of them. I'm invested in his stylistic choices. I'm invested in Edward St. Aubyn as an author and his use of language. I'm invested in his use of comedy as a way of talking about what you were talking about earlier, you know, these incredibly traumatic events. So, in fact, what I could probably say is that I wouldn't read him as a reader, but I will and continue to read him as a writer.
2: Oh, what a lovely answer. And that is Edward St. Aubyn's Parallel Lines, which is published by Jonathan Cape. And I should say that you're listening to ABC Radio National's The Bookshelf with me, Kate Evans, and with co-host Jonathan Green and guest novelist Hannah Kent and critic BJ Silcox. And because what we do every week is bring together a pile of freshly published books, you can probably smell them from there, and freshly opinionated reviewers. But this time, of course, we also have a room full of readers here at the Melbourne Writers Festival.
3: Yay!
1: All right, Kate, your turn to hog the mic. This is a book that you and BJ have both read. It's by American writer Susan Choi. Now, she's written six books. Person of Interest, Trust Exercises among them. BJ, you were... we've had a slight faltering on the earlier book, The McBride, but you were keen to read this one.
3: I love Susan Choi. Trust Exercise is one of my top novels of the last 10 years. I thought it was really exceptional. So I was deeply excited to read this book. Even more excited because the sort of seed of it, the catalyst of it, is a really wonderful short story which you can go and read. It was published in The New Yorker, called Flashlight. It's the sort of beginning of things. And it had such an extraordinary self-containment to it, but also this really febrile kind of premise. And then when I heard that it was being turned into a novel, I was bought in. So I couldn't have been more excited about this book.
2: Well, I read that short story as well, which has a girl who's about 10 years old on the beach with her father. The father is lost on the beach. He's disappeared. His body is not found. And we then see this girl having a conversation with an analyst, which is just so cleverly done. We've got this girl who is so clever. She sort of vibrates with interest and passion and discomfort because, you know, she's in grief. She's lost her father. And there's a version of that at the beginning of this novel with these two characters walking on a beach. And I think one of the things that she does, so Louisa and Cirque is the father, is that our sense of these characters keep on being unended. But having read the short story, then opening this book, which is, what, 450 pages long?
3: Oh, longer, yeah.
2: Oh, longer. We both had to read it electronically, so I didn't realise quite how long it was going to be as I kept reading it. Can you talk about that setup and the impact that it had on you, BJ?
3: It is this really extraordinary setup because it is a really evocative image, right? A father and daughter, young daughter, father. He's really risk averse. He can't swim. And she's had swimming lessons against his will because he's so worried she'll drown in the swimming lessons. And they're at night together, walking along the beach, stargazing. And he says to her, I didn't want you to have swimming lessons. I was really worried about it, but I'm so glad that your mum made you go and learn how to swim. And then what we learn is that he's been lost. He's the one who's been lost off the rocks. That sort of premise, it sort of draws a line in this book through history. It's like this knife and it cuts history. There's the people they were before and the people they can be afterwards.

0: And what the novel manages to do is give you both versions of that, who the father is, who his wife is, who the daughter could have been in that circumstance, and then this horror show happens, and then who they become afterwards, who she becomes, who the wife becomes. And it is this wonderful setup. It really is the premise of that. And then what happens, which we can't talk about. So this is the difficult part. Susan Choi is amazing at wrong-footing readers. That's why I loved Trust Exercise so much, because you read the first third of the novel and then the second third of the novel totally upends everything you thought you knew about what happened first. And I love books like that. I think that's amazing. And this book does something similar, but if we tell you what it is, we will ruin everything.
1: Everything.
0: Which is very hard. So Kate and I have a massive elephant in the room, but it's a geopolitical elephant, which is particularly exciting. So you have this intimate family story, this intimate heartbreak, this particular moment you keep coming back to, the father, the daughter, the risk aversion, the water, everything that's caught up on that, the stars, and all that's left of him as he disappears is this flashlight. And the idea of this flashlight that's left on the beach, and that's all the girl can remember, is the noiseless sound, in a sense, of this flashlight hitting the sand. And it sort of echoes throughout history, backwards and forwards.
1: But the structure of this novel is so interesting, because although we're not going to talk about one huge part of the book, there are other ways in which she wrongfoots us with what we think we know about even this man and this girl holding hands, walking along the beach. There's a story quite early on that she was interested in miniatures, in dolls' houses, and there was a shop that she used to go and look longingly at these small things. And they were too expensive, basically. And so the father decides to make her a dollhouse. And so we have this particular image of this man who's carefully made a doll's house, who's put all this sort of care and attention into her. And then the more we know about this family and this man, our sense of this sort of kindly father making little furniture is so not who he is. He is this sort of angry, wry academic who was born in Japan, who has a number of different languages, who was a Korean-Japanese man, has this extremely fractious relationship with his wife. And we keep meeting characters, finding out more about them, and everybody has silences and stories and things about their family and things about their past that we know as readers and nobody else knows, do they, BJ?
0: No, I think the best analogy for me for this book is actually the flashlight. And if you can imagine as a reader kind of putting yourself in a room that's full of artifacts, or even in fact put yourself in the doll's house, but turn the light off and then turn a flashlight on and spin it. And this novel sort of illuminates people for a second and then goes away again and illuminates them again. And every time the flashlight turns, time has shifted. So you see people for this break and then you'll realise, oh, they haven't behaved how you expect them to behave. Life hasn't happened to them the way you expected them to. Here's who they might have been, here's who they are, and it sort of moves and you get these flashes of light. And it's quite extraordinary because you end up with this panoramic view of a family and a family to which something extraordinarily traumatic has happened, but you are only getting them in these flashes and you have to fill in the gaps and you have to think about the kind of people they are, the kind of people they could have been, and then with this great geopolitical elephant to sort of then trace history and its cruelties through all of it. But it is, it's very much, we have chunks of the novel excised in the same way that the characters have excised themselves from families, from history, from each other. And it is really about those breaks and those silences, and they are dark.
1: And the structure is quite carefully almost like a spiral. So we have the loss of this man in about 1977 or 1978. We go back into his family story, and then the mother, Anne, she's this fascinating character. She's the youngest of a very large family, but she ends up being almost overlooked in that family. And so she's excised from that family for most of the story. But when she was 19, she had a baby and immediately put that baby up for adoption. And we can instantly imagine the trauma of that experience. But that's just one of the many traumas, and sometimes you don't return.

0: into a character for another 100 pages, 120 pages, and it might be in 10 years later or it might be 15 years earlier. And so there are lots of those aha moments and moments of sort of shock and moments of disruption. And it does sort of feel like you're always going to be returning to that moment on the beach. And every time you think you're getting close to it, you slip away. And you sometimes even slip away into other countries, other families.
1: Other histories.
0: Other histories.
1: Yeah. And I think that's an extraordinary thing for a writer to be able to do. It actually felt quite an old school novel to me. I don't know what you thought about it. There was a bunch of novels that were published in like the late 90s, early 2000s, and I'm thinking like Michael Chabon's The Amazing Adventures of Cavalier and Clay, Jeffrey Eugenides' Middlesex, these big, expansive, intergenerational novels that were about kind of collisions of history and self and identity and America, and they felt kind of big and expansive and delicious and wonderful to be in. And this sort of felt like one of those in the best of ways, in that it was trying to do heaps. And I sort of loved the ambition of it, but the ambition of it is refracted through people that you deeply care about. And I haven't seen a novel like that for a really long time that felt that big and that big-hearted, but also was showing us parts of history that I had no idea about. So the Eugenides book goes into sort of Detroit activist history, which I knew nothing about, and the Chabon went into the kind of history of comic book writers and the responsibilities that they had through kind of the anti-fascist kind of response, and that was really fascinating. And then this one goes into the sort of fractious history between Japan and Korea and America and that sort of triad of geopolitical sort of tension and how that plays out. And I didn't really understand that particularly well either. So it's this wonderful point where the macro and the micro meet in this big novel that's wonderful to be inside, but entirely different to everything else she's done before.
0: And I must say that Eric Puchner's Dream State is also one of those big novels, and it's doing it through marriage. But one thing I will say is that I did get about two-thirds of the way and suddenly think, has she written two novels here? And should this other story, which is the big one that we're not talking about, should this have been its own separate novel? And then I got to the end and I thought, well, no, she needed to have all that stuff there because it ties everything together. But I was at about two-thirds of the way through, I thought, hang on, am I reading something completely different? Because I loved the first half. It was extraordinary. And then it had to do what it did. But there are entire lives that go past in one sentence or paragraph.
1: What it's doing there, I think, is a really difficult move to make, which it's making the move from it being an intimate story to a political story. And that's a really difficult hinge to pull off, to make us realise that the thing we think we've been looking at, which feels really familial and feels really small, is actually so, so much bigger. And that's really hard to do, I think, for any kind of author.
2: Does it work for you?
1: Look, I had the same feeling as Kate, but I also had the same feeling inside Rebecca Mackay's The Great Believers. And by the end of that book, the payoff of how it all come together, I realised, oh, I know what you're doing and I understand it.
0: The payoff in this one is extraordinary.
1: Extraordinary. And so I do think it counts.
3: But we can't talk about it now.
1: Can't talk about it. I do think, as I think with almost every book I read that's over 250 pages, is that it probably could have been 250 pages. I think that is the sweet spot. I think 250 pages and under is genius, and I think you have to earn everything over 250 pages. I think you should have to get a license from your publisher. You're like, should it be 252? Let's read a couple and see. Like, there are very few novels that hit kind of 480, 500 pages where I think, oh yeah, you really needed that extra 300 pages to make that particular point. But I'm, you know, I'm a minimalist and I like it all small and compact and, you know, and wonderful. But that's a kind of, you know, that's a personal prejudice, even though I'm very loud about it.
0: Next year we'll have just novellas.
1: Oh, yes, please. That would be amazing. The most underrated literary form in all of history. I do think it works. I do think it works. And I do encourage people to kind of stick with it, because actually, having said all of that about how all novels should be short, I do admire the ambition. I really admire the ambition. I do think, and this will be the last thing I say about it, I promise, I think she had the geopolitical idea seeded first and put a family around it. And so I feel like by the end of the novel, we were moving to the thing she was most interested in. And you get that feeling, like, that this is a novel that is fulfilling a particular

0: particular need she has because she's so fascinated by a particular part of history that she's found out about. I can understand that feeling, and it doesn't always work, but it does here.
1: Can you remind us what it is, though, Jonathan?
2: Flashlight by Susan Choi, and it's published by Jonathan Cape. And this is the bookshelf. BJ Silcox, who you just heard, Hannah Kent, Jonathan Green, that's me, and Kate Evans at the Melbourne Writers' Festival in front of real people. Just astounding.
1: Just astounding. But, Jonathan, we haven't even talked about the book that you and I have read together. But guess what? This one takes us back to the very first thing that I asked Hannah Kent, which is about homesickness, belonging, moving between countries and communities. So, actually, Hannah, even though you haven't read this one, we're expecting you to have opinions.
3: Oh, excellent. I will chime in.
2: You'll have feelings. Carol Phillips, Another Man in the Street by Bloomsbury. And we begin here at sea.
1: Yes. Although perhaps we should say who he is. So he's a British Catetian writer. Is that how you say it?
2: From St. Kitts, yes, yes. Well, so his life, in fact, has many echoes with the character that he began, well, is central to this book. And there's bits in Notting Hill in Britain. It's in 60s Windrush generation of migration from the Caribbean to the kind of dour and fairly grey post-war Britain of the 60s, a Britain that was still coming out of its shell after the deprivations of the Second World War. So a difficult place, but many migrants coming to form a new life. And
1: but when it opens, so it opens on a ship with this man who's about 27. He's coming to England with all the sort of, well, with a mixture of the promises that migration might bring to a clever young man who would like to be a journalist. But he is also a bit sceptical about the promise that has been offered him and the way that his family understands it. And I thought it was just going to be a narrative about this character. But it's
2: so,
1: not.
2: So is not. And nor is it simply a narrative about that migrant experience. It's much more personal than that. And it's... I mean, the interesting thing, there are many books which take that moment of arrival and that moment of what you do then with your life and how you are received and how you adapt to that. But this casts forward to death. This is the entirety of lives that are the sort of the palette for this book, and that makes it quite different. But as you say, he's on the boat, and he has this. It's sort of a strange that he thought because he had a paper round in St. Kitts that he could become a journalist in the United Kingdom, in London, and he does end up on Fleet Street. But it's a disaster. This is Victor Johnson is our hero here, and the interesting thing that's said about his time on Fleet Street, and he chips his way up from a community newspaper in Notting Hill to eventually get the big break because there's a lot of interest in migrant politics, in migrant stories, you know, in the media. So he rides that wave into Fleet Street. But then it doesn't work out, and it's because, as his eventual life partner describes it, that he found out that he didn't have the wherewithal to actually succeed in that realm. So it's this sort of sense of inbuilt failure.
1: Well, and we get all these portraits of sort of mildly disappointed lives, which is an interesting approach for a novelist to take, I think, because we don't just stay with Victor. We meet people he works with in a pub, women he's had relationships with, a Jewish, I think, Polish man.
2: He's the sort of the second big character in the book, but that's the thing. We jump out of the boat. Into this fairly described as melancholy pub in Notting Hill, and there's this other character called Lucky that's being described by a white narrator all of a sudden. So there's been a time shift, a shift in narration, and Lucky turns out to be Victor, but we won't know that for maybe another 20 or 30 pages. It's very abrupt, and the book is full of these jump cuts of space and time, which either work or don't. It's a bit tricky at the beginning, I think.
1: Yes, and I think it deliberately is, again, to use BJ's term, it's wrong-footing us because we think we know what a migrant story of belonging and not belonging does. And in a conventional sense, this character, Victor, and I think the author, expects that what we want is a story of growth and belonging.
2: Young man from the Caribbean makes good.
1: And even the fact that other people have called this man lucky, because they presume that any migrant who comes from the West Indies to London, what a lucky man. And he's living this grim life where he keeps on being chucked out of places that he's trying to rent because nobody wants to rent to this black man.
2: Well, here comes the other character, and the guy, Peter Feldman, who is a Jewish slumlord, although we don't know that he's Jewish. But he, slightly shadily, makes his living out of renting to people like Victor. He is the man who will find accommodation for this big, big tide of immigrants that no one else wants to touch in London. But Peter has this story himself. Peter's story is of, and we slowly piece this together, it's very fragmentary, the H word, Holocaust, is never mentioned. But
1: it's there, isn't it?
2: He has parents in a place and suddenly they realise that things are becoming difficult and that Peter must go to live with relatives on a farm. It's unspoken, and Peter senses the danger of what's going on at one point and goes back to their city, and the parents have disappeared, and an associate of his father tells him to get out of town, go to England, which is what he does. The thing I found, this is common between Peter and Victor, and with Victor's partner eventually, Ruth, who was initially shacked up with Peter, small lies, but with this common, no matter how small the life, the emotional intensity that is possible within that life is common, is universal. I thought this was a book about that sense of sort of common sort of emotional heft, that sense of common experience between people.
1: And possibly of loss and ambition and possibilities not quite fulfilled. I thought it was an interesting choice, and I wondered what Hannah would make of this, this idea that if you're telling a story that is partly about migration and ideas of home, that you don't just focus on the direct migrant story, that you also tell a story about other people in the community who are seeing their country change and who've maybe moved from the country to the city, from Liverpool to London, and that you're sort of coming at it so that it's not one narrative.
3: No, I think what interests me so much in narratives like this, and even just to, in terms of philosophical ponderings and musings about concepts of home and belonging, is how these things are never in stasis, really. And so much of our desire for home sometimes, I think, is for certainty. That might sound a little bit too neat, but I think when we think of home, it's like having, you know, it's that beautiful Welsh word, hiraeth, I think I'm pronouncing it correctly, which kind of describes this longing for home, but it might also be a longing for home that never existed or never will exist. And it sort of translates to this desire to have a place where you belong and a place where you are unchanging in that belonging, and the place itself is unchanging, which of course is not true, because we change and the places where we abide change, and, you know, even our concepts of home change as we maybe acquire families or lose them. You know, these are always, always in flux. And I think that's what I find so interesting, is this desire at the heart of it to be able to just find some kind of a concept of permanency within home, if that makes sense.
2: I mean, it's interesting in this book that there is that sense of home in the Caribbean and the new home that one is attempting to find, and for those people at that time, the image of the breakup of the colonial presence from Britain, but there is this sort of strange sense of home in Britain, which is kind of delusional and utterly disappointed by the actuality.
1: And I like the way that Victor is quite irritated about all that. I mean, he's sort of irritated in his memory of his family and his father.
2: He feels trapped once he gets there, doesn't he?
1: Yes, but he's also trapped by people's expectation that he should be loving it and believing that he's living this great and successful life. And instead, he's moving from one thing to the other, which makes it sound like a sort of grim doer story, which it sort of is and it isn't. I mean, I wanted to stay with these characters. I really liked the way that he draws them, and draws them quickly.
2: He draws them really interestingly, because it's a story pretty much about the interiors of all these people, but it's not one that's full of their inner dialogue. It's sort of an observed interiority somehow. It's a really complex thing to put on the page, I think. But it's and maybe it asks a lot of the reader to infer that sense of feeling from the characters.

0: but I think he sets up this proposition. He invites you to make some suppositions about the sort of interior feeling, which I think is really clever and is really restrained and deft. I found myself feeling that was leaving me space to find my own sense of these people within this story, which I was grateful for, and maybe I've completely misinterpreted it as a result.
1: Although it did make me want to read more by Carol Phillips.
0: Absolutely. And he has written a big book on the Holocaust and the Jewish experience therein, which is apparently superb, which I'm drawn to immediately.
1: And he's written a lot of plays, and he's written a lot about the Afro-Caribbean experience.
0: And he writes, I've heard him interviewed at the time, but this book too, because a lot of it is set in this Notting Hill area of London, which at that time was this extraordinarily vibrant, transformed community full of reggae and good food and street life and, you know, a community moving in. Now, of course, it's gentrified nonsense like any other part of inner London.
1: Whereas back in St Kitts, he also evokes this world where everything stops and all the men listen to the BBC News.
0: Yes.
1: And there's this sense of this connection to an old version of empire that is both sort of interesting, and there's a real eyebrow raised at it at the same time.
0: And that's the view that Victor Lucky, nice, ironic sort of juxtaposition of this man's two names as Victor and Lucky, because he's sort of neither. But that's the view that he carries with him to the UK, the sort of heroic sense of the colonial motherland while despising it simultaneously.
1: And, of course, one of the strange things that happens every week on a program like The Bookshelf is that I end up thinking about these piles of books in relation to each other, because I've sort of jammed them together. And so here we have this... We meet a lot, I think, of young people full of potential that can't be realised. And that's what we were seeing in Susan Choi's book, Flashlight, as well, is these young, clever people who end up having to be sort of autodidacts. And I thought that was a really interesting connection between these books as well.
2: I can absolutely say that from the way you've talked about this, and that idea of people for whom a path is laid out for them, who for one reason or another can't or don't or won't take it, and that sense of certainty shaking that comes with it. I'm really attracted to stories, to come back to that word wrong foot, I'm really attracted to stories that do that. It's far more evocative of life, because I think we don't live life like fairy tales. We live life that are constantly obstructed, and they go in places we didn't expect. And I think, yes, those stories are the ones that are sort of the most characterful and the most interesting, but also the most true to how it is that we live.
0: But the rarity too of writing of characters who share this ordinariness and unfulfillment, which is the story of most lives.
1: And I love that sort of texture of everyday lives. But the other thing that I think all of these books that we've talked about have done is have secrets at the heart of them. Because although, you know, this is all about words and wordiness, one of the things that's always fascinating is what's unsaid and what's not spelt out, and not knowing that that character is your twin, or that, you know, characters in this book have children that nobody knows about, in the same way that in Flashlight there were hidden children, entire families excised from people's narratives. I mean, Victor has a son who we don't even really know about for a good chunk of the
0: book,
1: and a wife. And his new partner wasn't aware that she existed either.
0: And they coexist in the same city for some time with a similar state of unawareness.
1: I love a secret and a silence. And that's Carol Phillips' Another Man in the Street, which is published by Bloomsbury. But we're keeping an eye here on the time for time on The Bookshelf, trying to see just how many books we can reference in one episode, which is always something we love to do. So I wonder if we could do a quick fire round of book recommendations. What have you read and loved recently? What should we be reading, Hannikett?
3: Oh, speaking of secrets, I loved Emily Maguire's Rapture, which is the story of the myth of Pope Joan, the idea that there was a woman who was Pope, you know, quite relevant perhaps for this moment in time. It's such a beautiful evocation of a time and place. It's the sort of, in some ways, a preposterous story that you kind of might have trouble believing in, but Emily is such a gifted writer that you can put absolute faith in where she's leading you. And I did, and I loved it. And it's got such an exquisite ending as well. Great book.
2: Oh, second that with bells on.
1: So, BJ, what else have you been reading and loving?
2: Do I have a recommendation for you? And you can act on it, which is very exciting. I am interviewing Mariana Enriquez this afternoon as part of Melbourne Writers Festival. She's an Argentinian horror author, which might not float your boat if you're not horror inclined, but just believe me when I say she is extraordinary. They are extraordinary. These are ghost stories, and they're stories that are so extraordinary in their ability to tell stories, not just about the ghosts that sort of are the dead that won't stay buried, but the ghosts of the dispossessed, the misunderstood, the socially excised, the silent, the secret, the people we ignore and push out of society. They are pitch perfect. I read the first three stories in the new collection, which is A Sunny Place for Shady People. Great damn title. It's wonderful. And I read the first couple of stories and I just thought, oh, these are amazing. They're just no notes. And that's a wonderful feeling as a critic to just go, oh, this is fantastic. I just want to press this into people's hands. And I can this afternoon. And you can get your book signed. Come along.
1: Can I put you on the spot, Jonathan Green, for
4: a book
1: recommendation?
4: No, I'd rather you didn't.
1: Oh, can't I?
4: Well, OK.
1: It doesn't have to be new.
4: Well, really?
1: It can be a favourite book that you love to reread.
4: Well, you see, I've been boning up for this yoga retreat and I'm reading all this sort of circular, not particularly convincing argument, mystical self-improvement nonsense. The one I would recommend is a memoir that actually won a prize at the Victorian Premier's Lit Awards this year by Susan Hampton. Seek that out because it is one of the most exquisitely, perfectly honed little gems of a book.
1: So there you go. Question without notice is what I just gave Jonathan Green there. I don't think he knew that I was going to ask him for a book recommendation. Look, I think that's it for this week's edition of The Bookshelf. Our guest today, novelist Hannah Kent, whose latest book is the memoir Always Home, Always Homesick, and critic and writer BJ Silcox. When are we going to read a book from you, BJ Silcox?
2: Oh, God, join the queue of people who are asking. It's coming. Working on it. One tiny story at a time.
1: Thank you so much for joining us on stage at Melbourne's Writers' Festival, you two.
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That's it for this week's edition of The Bookshelf on ABC Radio National. A lively conversation from last year's Melbourne Writers' Festival with our regular reviewers, Hannah Kent and BJ Silcox, alongside Kate Evans and Jonathan Green. 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I'm Cassie McCullough. 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
3: Have you ever wondered whether counting is something we're born with, or is it something we learn? What about this? Who was patient zero in the AIDS epidemic? Or what can a mantis shrimp tell us about how we see colour? 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That's Radiolab here on RN, coming up right after the news.

0: This is Radiolab. I'm Latif Nasser, joined by producer Sindhu Nyanasambandan.
1: Hey, Latif.
0: And what do you got?
1: Okay, so this one, it starts when this guy, Jay Menard, joined my meditation group.
0: Okay.
1: We're also both journalists. And so, you know, one day we started talking about the kinds of stories we are drawn to.
0: Uh-huh.
1: And, you know, we're both Buddhist, so we're interested in, like, impermanence,

0: kind of like a deeper truth to show itself.
1: Huh.
0: Anyway, it was like this whole conversation. And then at some point, we realized in our own attempts to find this kind of story, we've actually both been tracking the same guy.
1: What, really?
2: Hey, how are you all?
3: Hi, Wayne. Wayne.
0: This guy, Wayne Chung.
1: Okay.
3: Nice to see you.
4: Good to see you.
0: So that's Jay. We actually ended up calling Wayne up together.
1: Great.
4: He was in California at the time.
5: Oliver.
3: Oliver's there? Yeah. That's your dog?
4: Mm-hmm. His dog was there.
5: Oliver. Come here, buddy.
3: Oh.
5: Good boy, Oliver. You're so happy.
4: Yeah. This little mutt.
5: He's from China.
4: And once Oliver settled down, Wayne started telling us about, oddly enough, his childhood dog.
5: So I was not a very popular kid, not a very well-adjusted kid. I was fat. I was an immigrant. Did not have any social skills. I didn't speak English that well.
0: So Wayne grew up in this like small little town in Indiana as one of the only Chinese kids.
1: Okay.
0: Had a lot of trouble in the friend department.
1: Uh-huh.
0: But his family did have this dog.
5: And this dog was just the love of my life. Her name was Vivian, and
0: this like black Labrador mutt.
5: Every time when I came home from school, she literally jumps up and down out of control. Vivian would cherish my every moment. Like, she would cherish every part of me and didn't care about how fat I was, you know, how dorky I was. She just loved me. But when I was, I believe, 9 years old, we went back to China for the first time.
0: Like, they were taking a family trip.
1: Okay.
5: My main kind of recollection from that trip was relatively early on, we were in southern China, and we went to this restaurant. I think they're called, the translation is something like a wild earth restaurant.
1: It's like a vegan restaurant or something like that?
0: No, the opposite. It's like, you know, when you go to the seafood restaurant where all the animals are like alive in these like aquariums and you could pick what you want.
1: Right.
0: It's like that, except like there's every kind of animal.
5: One of the things we saw was like a monkey in a cage.
1: Oh, wow.
5: Like with a chain around his neck.
1: Mm.
5: But then, like, I heard barking from the back of the restaurant.
0: He, like, turns around.
5: And I saw a little black dog, you know, probably like 30 or 40 pounds, just huddled in a cage.
1: Oh, man.
0: Yeah, and remember, he's like a 9-year-old kid.
5: I remember just feeling like someone was killing my dog. I like grabbed my dad's legs and just started weeping uncontrollably, and I kept asking him, "Dad, we have to stop them. We have to stop them. We have to help." And I still remember the words he told me, which were, "Son, this is just what they're taught, and there's nothing for us to do." In Chinese culture, you do what you're taught. There's this Chinese term, guai, that every kid in Chinese culture wants to be guai. Mm-hmm. And all the parents, everybody thought I was like the most guai kid because whatever the adults told me to do, I'd always do it. I was a very, very compliant child. And this is the first time I realized not everything that I'm taught is right.
0: Mm-hmm.
5: And that sense of distrust ended up being very important to the next 30 plus years of my life.
4: So Wayne grows up, goes off to college, reads Peter Singer's Animal Liberation, becomes a vegan, uh-huh. goes on to law school, becomes a law professor.
1: Wow.
4: But it wasn't until years later that he finally stopped following the rules and started figuring out how to do the thing that he had wanted to do all those years ago in that restaurant in China.
6: Let me show you a photo of what's happening inside this farm. Our activists were in this farm as recently as a couple days ago.
0: He co-founds this group called Direct Action Everywhere.
6: Folks, we're about to march into a massive factory farm in the heart of darkness and hell.
0: Among other things, they break into factory farms and videotape everything to show people what the farm is like inside.
6: The only way to make this violence stop is for people to take direct action.
0: And, you know, they've done this like dozens of times. Like, their videos have gotten thousands of views. And in 2017, one of their videos gets published by the New York Times.
6: So Circle 4 is a farm that processes and kills 1.2 million pigs every year.
4: So Wayne's standing in this kind of scrubby desert field at twilight with four other guys.
6: Paul's going to be manning the camera. The rest of you are going to help me with logistics and supplies.
4: And just over the hill behind them is this enormous pig farm owned by Smithfield Foods, one of the largest pork producers in the world.
6: But our main objective today is exposure, to show the world what's

0: actually happening behind these closed doors. So you all ready to go? You ready to go? Let's do this.
1: Then the video cuts to night.
2: All right, folks, we're in Gato heading to Circle 4. This is the heart of evil.
1: They flip their headlamps on and go in.
2: This facility is massive. Even just this one barn, you can see down here, aisle after aisle after aisle.
1: So they're walking around, filming things, and eventually they come across a litter of piglets.
3: And this little piglet in the corner here's face is covered in blood, and she's down on the ground.
1: And this time, they take two of the piglets out with them.
4: And, you know, after the video got published in the New York Times, Smithfield issued a statement saying they'd commissioned this third-party audit of the farm that found no evidence of animal mistreatment. And they accused Wayne of editing the video to make the farm look bad. They also called the cops, and Wayne got charged with multiple felonies.
5: Two counts of burglary and one count of felony theft.
4: Each of which could lead to years in prison.
6: Yeah.
4: And so Wayne eventually heads to trial. And it's there that he does something we really didn't expect. Like something sort of the opposite of what we thought someone like him would do.
1: Yeah, this weird legal maneuver that forces the jury and really all of us to look at this thing we don't normally want to look at. This messy, kind of impossible question about our relationship with animals.
7: Welcome. We're on record in the matter of State versus Plain Shung.
1: The trial begins on October 3rd, 2022. In Western Utah. We're in this Cherrywood courtroom.
7: The state is prepared to go forward.
1: On one side, you have the prosecution, a man and a woman, both attorneys for the state.
7: Mr. Schwab.
1: And then on the defense, Wayne.
8: Oh, he's representing himself.
1: Yeah.
8: Huh.
1: And he told us that
7: let's get the jury in.
1: He was feeling pretty nervous.
5: Because you're waiting for these people who are going to decide your fate to come in.
7: I'll rise for the jury.
4: The jury files into their seats. Eight people, men and women, all locals, of course. And this is like a 75% Trump County. Like, Smithfield is one of the biggest employers in the area.
8: Oof, not great odds.
4: Yeah, I mean, a lawyer he talked to had, like, begged him to take a plea.
5: She described the situation as hopeless.
8: No kidding.
4: But he wanted the fight.
8: Okay.
9: Ladies and gentlemen, the jury.
1: So the trial begins with the prosecution.
9: Now the facts in this case will show.
1: They argue basically
9: that among other things,
1: this is simple.
9: Mr. Wayne Shaw entered an unauthorized area owned by Smithfield Farms.
1: Wayne broke into the farm.
9: Without permission of the owners, removing two of the pigs.
1: Took two piglets.
9: Stealing.
1: You know, there's really no question about it.
9: They actually filmed themselves doing it.
1: We have it on video.
9: Then posted the video online.
4: Then,
10: good morning, ladies and gentlemen.
4: It's Wayne's turn.
10: Against the advice of pretty much all the attorneys I've talked to, I'm going to tell you exactly what we did on the night in question.
4: And he says it's true.
10: I did remove two piglets from Smithfield Foods on the night of March 7th, 2017.
4: I did it.
8: Curious strategy for a defense attorney.
1: Exactly.
4: Well, you know, Wayne says, for better or worse,
5: you weren't trying to hide what we had done.
4: Like, in fact, he's like,
11: the video should just be played in court.
4: Play the video.
1: And the prosecution is basically like,
12: we have an order from the court that we would not talk about animal
1: welfare. No, we're not showing the video. And Wayne's like, no, come on. Like, I want you to show the jury what happened.
8: Why can't he play the video?
4: Yeah, well, like, the prosecution argues that showing it would bias the jury against the farm.
2: You can already hear the screams of the mother pigs inside.
1: And when you watch it,
2: they're suffering, and we're going to try and expose what's actually happening inside.
1: You can understand why.

0: is this dark, endless building filled with hundreds and hundreds of pigs in row upon row of steel cages, not much larger than their bodies.
1: These mother pigs are desperate to get out of the crates. They're smashing their heads up against these crates to the point that they have swelling on their faces, cuts on their faces.
0: And the prosecution was like,

0: That's not what this is about.
1: The judge said over and over again, Smithfield's not on trial, Mr. Schoen, you are.
2: But like, you know, like the whole reason Wayne showed up in court and admitted what he did is that he can't actually put Smithfield on trial.
3: Huh.
2: Because an animal doesn't have rights like a person.
1: You can't file a legal complaint on their behalf.
3: Right.
2: But if Wayne gets arrested doing one of these rescues...
1: Trusting ourselves in the position of the animal.
2: Then his thought is, I can put Smithfield on trial through, you know, having
3: him
2: come
3: after me. By putting myself on trial.
2: Yeah.
3: I see.
0: So even though they rule that he cannot show the video...
4: Mr. Thomas, my name is Wayne Chung. I'm the defendant and counsel in this case. I'm going to ask you a few questions to follow up on what Mr. Christensen asked you. Is that all right?
5: No problem.
0: Whenever he starts questioning a witness...
4: Mr. Topping, you testified that you viewed a video of an intrusion into the farms.
0: You see him kind of sneaking in...
4: But you have no knowledge of this intrusion prior to that video?
0: And little details about the conditions of the farm.
4: And that's probably because there are lots of piglets in Smithfield?
0: Basically trying to get them to just...
4: In fact, there are thousands of pigs, even at a single farm like yours, correct?
0: Describe what was in the video.
4: It's also true that among those thousands of pigs, many of those piglets end up dying before they reach slaughter, correct?
6: Object at this point.
2: But when he does that,
6: it's relevant to the case.
2: The prosecution objects.
6: I'm sustaining the objection.
2: And then...
4: So you said previously that you cannot see the piglets inside because the building is completely enclosed, correct?
2: Wayne tries again.
6: And again, Your Honor, I think the line of questioning we're going down is leading us toward our management practice.
2: The prosecution objects again.
4: So then I'll ask you just about gestation.
2: But Wayne does the same thing again.
4: There are thousands of dead piglets at Smithfield Foods at any given point in time, correct? Your
2: Honor, another objection. And
4: if animals at Smithfield do have injuries or disease, they are often discarded, correct?
2: Wayne just keeps doing this.
4: And piglets that are discarded into dumpsters. Presumably these piglets are not sold for meat, correct?
6: I think this is the fifth time I've stood and objected.
4: Your Honor, I'm just trying to establish.
6: It's sustained. Okay. I don't want you mentioning that again.
0: Wayne's obviously getting nowhere.
4: Your Honor, I'm just trying to establish.
6: I have sustained the objection.
0: He's pissing off the judge.
7: I thought Wayne was a little cocky.
0: And not just the judge.
8: He's either, you know, really full of himself, hopelessly outmatched, or both.
0: You know, we talked to a few of the jurors.
3: Oh, wow. Amazing.
0: Yeah, yeah. And they said at this point, it didn't even seem like Wayne was acting like a real lawyer.
8: He's an activist.
9: People close down freeways just to get their point out there. I actually think that does a disservice, at least to me.
0: They felt that he was kind of using this trial to grandstand.
9: I wasn't particularly happy about being tied up for a week.
0: And most of them, they just wanted to get this over with.
8: We need to be out of here by Saturday for game day.
0: And go watch football.
9: Utah's playing UCLA this weekend. So that's kind of my focus was just getting done through this.
8: Whatever we can do to speed this along, we're going to do it.
3: Oh, man.
2: Yeah. So, you know, Wayne's strategy to make this about Smithfield, like, it's really not working. But then...
4: The first piglet, Lily, was suffering a very serious foot injury.
2: He starts to focus on these two particular piglets that he took, which he names Lily and Lizzie.
3: Okay.
4: She was starving to the point that she was approximately one-fourth the normal size.
10: Objection, Your Honor. He's still talking about the conditions of the animals.
2: You know, prosecution objects, like always.
4: This is about the individual piglet who's removed now, so the value is...
2: But this time, the judge allows it.
4: So this is a piglet who had wounds all...
3: Huh, why?
2: Yeah, because Wayne is being charged with theft, right?
3: Right.
2: And in order for him to be convicted of theft, the law says the thing he took has to be worth something.
3: Huh.
2: So at the very least, he has to be able to talk about the objects he took.
3: Sure, yeah, that makes sense.
2: So then...
4: Tell us about these two individual pigs and their condition.
2: Wayne starts to make this case that, you know, these piglets, they're malnourished. Like, they're really sick.
4: It shows the diarrhea was explosive.
2: He calls a veterinarian to the stand.
11: Kirsten Rosenberg.
2: Who argues...
11: I don't think she had more than a 5% chance of surviving.
2: The piglets probably weren't going to make it without the attention of a vet, which, you know, isn't cheap.
11: It would cost a minimum of $315 to give her the care that she needed.
0: And when you compare that to the monetary value of the piglet to the farm...
6: What would be the value of a 10 to 12-pound piglet?
0: Which another vet had testified was about $40.
6: $42.20.
0: If you do the math, these piglets would have been worth negative $272.
3: Whoa, huh. So the money to rehabilitate them was more than the money that they were worth at the time.
2: Exactly, which Wayne argued would mean he didn't technically commit theft.
3: Huh. wow, what a weird move. It's like he

0: clearly values the piglet because he broke into the farm to save it. But then now he's in court arguing that it actually has no value, less than no value, just so he won't get in trouble?
1: Yeah, but like it's more complicated than that.
0: Okay.
1: So like at one level, yes, he's saying that they don't have value, like a dollar value. But at the same time, he's also saying that they kind of have this different kind of value, like as living beings who can suffer.
2: I'm going to move now to exhibit three.
1: And in particular, he's arguing like the farm, they don't see the pigs this way.
2: This is video footage of Lizzie the piglet shortly after we first saw her.
1: Like you can really see this happening in this one moment where Wayne is trying to introduce this clip of one of the piglets.
2: And what does the video show? It shows Lizzie's blood-covered face.
1: And, you know, the prosecution objects, like always.
3: You know, the stint objects.
1: Saying, like, you know, the blood on the piglet's face, that could have come from the mother, and it's not really about her.
0: But the health of the piglet clearly depends on its relationship with the mom, so I don't know, it's...
1: Right, you can't actually separate these things, but, like, the judge is doing everything he can to try to do that. Like, at one point, he watches the video, like, when the jury's not in the room, and... He's like, okay, well,
4: look at this is my concern. I'm not sure it's appropriate to show the sow.
1: We shouldn't see the mom. So how about you just like print out a still shot and then cut out the piglet?
4: That's what I would allow to go to the jury.
0: This is so weird.
1: Yeah.
5: I was just sitting at the defense table with a pair of scissors cutting out eight little paper piglets.
0: God.
5: Looked like something from a second grade art class. And I just thought to myself, this is just stranger than fiction.
6: Whoa. And when the jury got these little cutout pictures.
7: Hey, you group of adults who are all over the age of 30, we're not going to let you see this because it could be too upsetting and it could be too biasing.
6: Mm.
7: And I just, you know, it pissed me off.
8: I remember holding this paper in my hands, looking at it as Wayne's describing it. I thought, why'd you have to cut the paper?
6: They told us at this point, they started to think, like, what is it you don't want us to see here?
0: Yeah.
8: That's when I started to question, wait a minute, if this is so clear cut, you should be able to lay out all the facts and let us make an educated decision.
1: But before they could make any decision, we got the closing arguments.
2: I think it's clear that the pigs were stolen.
1: You know, the prosecution says,
2: imagine the use of the word rescue in some other context.
1: The piglets did have value to the farm. Like, even if they were sick, you can't just take them.
2: Suppose you were in the grocery store and you saw a can with dents in it.
1: They compared the piglets to a dented can.
0: The runt piglets are dented cans.
1: Exactly. And, like, you can't just take a dented can from a store.
2: Now I've got to rescue that can, put it in my purse, take it out of the store.
0: Okay.
6: But in Wayne's closing argument, after all this talk about economic value and these piglets being technically worth less than nothing, Wayne kind of just leaves that behind entirely and says, you know, you should just acquit me because I did the right thing. These piglets deserve to be saved.
2: If you defend our right to give aid to dying,

0: to defend the right of all citizens to aid, dying in sick and injured animals. Companies will be a little more compassionate to the creatures under their stewardship. Governments will be a little more open to animal cruelty complaints. And maybe, just maybe, a baby pig like Lily won't have to starve to death on the floor of a factory farm.
1: The trial comes to a close. And after that, it's in the hands of the jury.
2: So if we're thinking about this almost like 12 Angry Men, in the room, where were people's positions?
3: The room was split about 50-50.
4: Huh.
5: There was one that was not guilty, two that were pretty sure they were guilty, and then there was this mix in the middle of unsure.
1: And where were you in that?
5: I was the unsure.
3: I wasn't sure what I was going to do and whose side I was on.
4: Okay.
1: And since it's a criminal case, they need a unanimous vote.
4: Right.
5: Okay, let's do this.
1: Okay, so they first decide they're going to tackle the burglary charge. And the technical definition of burglary, they're told, is...
3: you're in a place that you're not supposed to be with the intent to take something of value.
1: And, you know, they'd actually seen that part of the video where Wayne is, like, outside the farm giving his team instructions. And he says...
3: If we find an animal in need, we'll do what we have to do. If.
1: And this if, they argue, like, it frees him from intent.
4: Huh.
3: We unanimously agreed you couldn't charge them with the burglary.
1: So burglary, done. Next, they have theft.
4: He did take the thing.
1: He took the thing.
4: Yeah.
1: But remember, like, theft requires proving that the thing that was taken has, quote, value. Was it monetary value or just value?
3: Just value.
4: Ooh.
3: So yeah, they just said it has to have value.
2: And you have to keep in mind here, there's two types of value in the room.
4: Okay.
2: There's the economic value,
4: right?
2: Which, if you took this argument that it was zero or even negative, would get him off the hook.
3: Correct.
2: But also this other kind of value, like the inherent value of a living thing, a being. And Wayne obviously believes in this. It's what motivated him to take the piglets in the first place. And if the piglets have that kind of value, then the law says he should be guilty.
3: Mm-hmm. Yeah.
4: What?
2: Yeah, it's a paradox.
1: Like the logic flips.
4: Flips.
1: Yeah.
4: Right. Bizarre.
3: It's a conundrum.
1: The question becomes, like, what kind of value are we talking about here?
4: Right.
1: And so they're like, okay, well, maybe we just ask the judge.
3: You know, we went and we talked to the bailiff and we said, hey, we've got a question. Can we go give this to the judge for them to talk about? And so our question was...
5: who determines the value of the pig? To whom? Is it to Smithfield? Is it to...

0: Is it us? Is it the free trade market? Is it the New York Stock Exchange? Value to whom?
1: And
0: we actually asked if we could all go outside into that locked parking lot that we had all been driving into all week and just get some fresh air while they deliberated.
1: They're asked to come back and they're handed a paper that has the response and
2: from the judge.
1: From the judge. And what that paper says is,
0: it's for you to decide.
2: Oh. They're missing that game.
1: Yeah. And like, this to me is like sort of crazy. It's like, how is there no answer to this question? We actually ran the situation by
3: Justin Marceau, and I'm a law professor at the University of Denver.
4: Kristen, still at Harvard Law School.
1: A couple animal law professors. It's kind of crazy to me that there isn't a clear definition. Value seems like such a vague term.
3: Well, yeah. I mean, yes and no, right? I mean, it rarely comes up.
1: Justin, he told us, like, basically with any other object,
3: the value is set. The value is fixed. We know how much your car is worth. We could figure out how much your printer is worth. We could figure out how much your computer is worth. Mm-hmm. But
1: when you ask that same question about animals,
3: our intuition tells us that an animal is nothing like a couch. It's nothing
2: right.
3: like a car. It's, you know, not even really like a family heirloom.
1: It gets weird.
3: Like, that's a strange scenario.
1: Because this value question, like, it quickly gets us to this much bigger question.
3: What is an animal in the law?
1: Like, what even are they?
4: That's a big question. That is the big question. Right?
2: Yeah. I like it. It's a great question.
5: And how you answer this question is about value, sure, but also about whether they deserve protection or, like, have rights.
2: Okay.
5: So legal scholars have actually come up with
4: three big buckets.
3: This three-part framework.
5: Three ways of thinking about these questions.
2: Uh-huh.
3: And the first is,
4: they are property.
3: They are just ours to use.
5: Like, just think about how we farm animals that we eat.
2: This is just, like, just stuff?
5: Yeah.
3: They just exist. Do what you want to them. Category two is
4: a view in which we may still see animals as property, but we value them insofar as we benefit.
5: Basically, animals are property that mean something to us.
2: Okay.
5: So think of a pet or a workhorse.
2: Mm.
5: And therefore, we protect them.
3: Laws passed in that vein would be done to help animals, but the ultimate beneficiary is humans.
2: Okay.
4: And then the third approach is that animals, well, they have some approximate equality to humans. Approximate.
1: And this one, they told us, is harder to find. An example could maybe be animal testing bans on chimpanzees.
3: We're providing protection for them because we think it's the right thing to do for them.
1: Yeah, so anyway, it's a helpful framework, but the problem is, like, any certain type of animal can actually, like, fit into more than one bucket.
6: What is that?
7: This is a rabbit.
4: The rabbit.
1: Like, consider a rabbit.
4: I feel deeply connected to rabbits.
8: A rabbit can be a pet.
2: Okay.
1: And in that category, they kind of have, like, the highest level of protections.
2: Uh-huh.
1: Like, you have to feed them. You have to, like, keep them warm. But also,
8: a rabbit can be
9: messed him up.
8: A prey animal.
1: You know, something you hunt for sport.
8: A rabbit can be an animal.
10: Biomedical research with rabbits is behind the development of most prescription drugs.
8: Who's tested upon in the lab.
1: These lab rabbits, they actually have more protections than the ones that are
8: raised almost like in a factory farm for fur.
7: Mittens and liners and hats.
11: You're just going to need a few ingredients. You'll obviously need some rabbit.
8: Or for food.
12: I'm going to cut the rabbit.
11: And then you just twist it off.
8: A rabbit cuts across all these categories.
2: And it's just context here. Context is the thing that slots the rabbit into one or another of these categories.
1: Right. Like, we kill rabbits all the time for food or fur. But let's say somebody kills your pet rabbit. That could be a felony.
2: Wow.
1: This was a pet with a name that changed sort of the protections that it had.
5: It?
1: She had. Pronouns becomes this whole thing.
5: Yes.
2: Right. This is funny because it's like the other pronoun battle that you're not paying attention to.
5: Yeah, which seems silly, but like it gets to this question of like, what category are they? You know, are they something or someone?
2: Right.
1: And it's not just rabbits. Like, take dogs.
2: Okay.
1: Like, if your dog gets run over, you get whatever you bought the dog for. Like, you know, like the $50 adoption fee.
2: Oh, wow. That's cold.
3: On the other hand,
1: when you die, you can leave your dog or cat all of your money.
3: Yeah, I mean, it's pretty wild.
5: And you can really see the courts struggling with this contradiction. Like, there was this one case where a dog was run over.

0: in front of his owner.
1: The court says, look, Stahl was a family member.
0: And the family got to sue for emotional distress.
2: Wow.
0: And then there was this other case in Texas where they ruled, yeah, the dog is property.
1: And then they literally say, not like a toaster.
3: Okay. And this confusion about what animals are, like what they deserve from us in the law, like all of that, like that is what the jury was thrown into when the judge left it up to them to decide what the value of the piglets were.
4: The value of the pig meant something different to different people.
5: The conversation was all over the place.
3: And they were bouncing around these categories too. Like on the one hand,
6: there were some pretty impassioned arguments about, you know, the inherent value of life.
3: There was this religious view in the room.
5: Let's just say they have a soul.
3: Also, like,
6: always had dogs, cats, fish, hamsters, kind of you name it growing up. They were my best friends.
4: I just love them. Love animals.
3: You know, it was a group of people that cared about animals. But also some of them had strong feelings about property.
6: Somebody brought up like an example of, if I have a rust bucket of a lawnmower sitting in my backyard, can somebody just come in and take it and go, well, they're not using it.
4: Mm. You know, what if I had a paperclip in my hand? Would it have value to me and someone else would throw it away?
3: Which sparked a lot of conversation about the value of the pigs to Smithfield.
6: Is there any value to a dead piglet? You know, are they put into fertilizer? Are they put into feed?
2: Wow, they are really going all over the place here.
3: Yeah.
4: Everything someone was saying about value made sense. But you put all those legitimate thoughts together, they conflicted.
6: You know, and we had been deliberating for 7 hours at this point. I'd heard just about every argument I'd been running through my head. I had jumped that fence a couple times myself.
5: It was very, very emotional.
6: There was tears. There was some table thumping.
5: So we took a break and we all went out and walked around.
4: Just had a minute to get out of the situation and allow the mind to just kind of calm a little bit.
5: And I went up to the one gentleman. I says, I'm not sure we're going to get this resolved. And he says, well, I want you to go talk to the one gal that agrees with you and see if you guys would even budge. So I went over and talked to this gal. I said, I really think we owe it to everybody, to us as jurors, to the defendants, to the to come up with a unanimous decision.
7: The court clerk called me.
8: On the phone?
7: Yeah, and said, you know, there's a verdict, you should come in.
9: Counsel, the jury just informed the bailiff that
7: judge calls the jury in. When the jury walked into kind of the jury seating area, and they walked in, you know, two single filed lines, got into these two rows, eight jurors. I was like on the side of the table so I could look straight at them. They didn't really give me eye contact, and they looked kind of avoidant.
2: Oh boy.
9: The defendants were present. I'd ask the jury foreperson to identify themselves.
0: The foreperson raised their hand.
9: Thank you. So, sir, has the jury reached a verdict?
0: The judge asks them if they had come to a unanimous decision.
10: Yes.
0: The man says yes.
7: Man, they reach a verdict. Let's get ready.
9: Defendants to stand while the...
0: Wayne stands up.
9: Clerk reads the verdicts, and I'll ask that the people in the courtroom to remain silent.
0: And the clerk starts to read.
9: State of Utah versus Wayne Hansen Shim, case number 181500061. We, the jurors in the above case, find the defendant Wayne Hansen Shim as follows. Count two. Burglary of a
3: first
9: firearm.
3: Burglary.
9: Not guilty.
2: Not guilty.
3: Yeah. And then theft.
9: Theft. Not guilty.
7: Wait, what? Not guilty?
2: Whoa. Both not guilty.
7: I did kind of a double take. I was like, oh, we won.
2: Wow. Huh. And wow, I'm now so curious what these jurors said happened behind the scenes.
3: Well, actually, one of the jurors we spoke to, she kind of had this metaphor that really, like, helped her kind of come to her decision and apparently helped a lot of the jurors in the room.
4: I just visually saw this pig just sitting in a box. And I thought, okay, who's holding this box and what value does this pig have?
2: Hmm.
4: And I started voicing this analogy out loud. And I said, so, and I mentioned this juror's name. And I says, if you're holding this pig has huge amounts of value to you. I said, if I'm holding this pig, it has value to me. It's a living, breathing animal. It has a conscience. It's alive. And I said, what if we

0: put it in the hands of Smithfield Farms, does this pig have value?
1: But wouldn't that logic just, like, either you can say it had value to him, so it is a crime, or it didn't have value to Smithfield, who he took it from, so no value there, not a crime. Like, basically, this logic just lets the jury vote for whoever they want to vote for, right?
0: I mean, some of the jurors we spoke to didn't see it that way.
2: I did it by the books. I did what was legally presented to me on a document that was agreed upon by all parties.
0: Like, they felt like they were following the letter of the law.
1: Huh.
0: But at the same time, this other juror we talked to, not having an answer to the question of value, gave me the instructions of it's okay to make that moral decision.
3: She said she did feel like there was space for her to do what she felt was right. And, you know, this is part of what Wayne was trying to do, like to make it a moral decision. Like even just giving them names, Lily and Lizzie, which, by the way, even the prosecution at one point started using.
4: Once you start seeing people referring to them by the name, then kind of conceptually, you're recognizing that there's something more than, you know, Smithfield 245.
3: Like one of the jurors told us.
2: I don't remember a lot of things from that trial, but I remember those two piglets' names.
1: Hmm.
0: And according to Justin, who actually interviewed all the jurors himself for his own research.
5: I mean, I think there were some moral pulls there, but they were still looking for a legalistic, you know, kind of hook to land on.
3: Both these ways of thinking were in the room, like they both played a part.
1: Okay, so, okay, now just zooming out, what did this case change after everything?
6: Well, in a legal sense, not much, really.
1: Wow, that's not the answer I expected you were going to say.
6: So, yeah, I mean, so the best they could have hoped for was that actually there would be a guilty verdict and they could bring it to an appeals court. And within an appeals court, you know, it could change case law.
1: Funny. He was too successful too early.
6: Yeah, and what actually ended up happening is that state legislators, after this case, passed this law that said, you know, you can't use the animals being sick and therefore worthless as a defense.
1: Whoa.
6: For taking them.
1: So that actually backfired. God.
6: Legally in Utah, it does sort of seem that way.
0: Yeah, and like the other thing that seems to have come out of this is that companies and like prosecutors are, they're like, okay, well, that was a disaster.
4: They don't want to go through that again.
0: Let's stop charging these activists with theft and, you know, maybe just charge them with trespass so that we don't get into this whole value debate.
1: Right, because otherwise we're drawing attention to the thing that we don't want to draw attention to. Like, it's like they're just avoiding, they're ducking the fight.
0: Totally. Like, there was this whole other case in Wisconsin where 2 weeks before the trial was supposed to start, they dropped the charges.
1: Yeah. Huh.
0: And he and his team actually wrote in and they're like, no, we still want this trial.
1: Everything about this guy's story in these legal cases feels upside down, you know?
6: But if you think about it, it makes sense. Wayne actually needs the courts. He needs this platform to force people to really sit in the confusion and grapple with these questions.
1: Right.
0: You know, like one of the things Justin told us is
7: often people can just turn away. If you're uncomfortable with something, you just look away or you have an explanation. Mm-hmm. But these cases don't allow that, right? You're on the jury, forced to confront it.
0: And that's exactly what happened to the jurors in this case. And going through that, it bonded them.
8: We all had each other's phone numbers, and we thought, man, it would be nice just to get together and talk outside of here.
9: So I invited everybody over to the house.
6: You know, they would get together over dinners.
9: One of the jurors brought over his pizza oven. We've actually got to be pretty good friends.
0: I'm curious, have you guys talked at all about, like eating pork or, like, the sort of, like, the pigs, like, that element of it? Has that come up?
8: Initially, like when we very first kind of got together, we talked about it, and I think most people still do eat meat.
9: You know, I used to have a habit of, I'd jog on Saturdays, and kind of my thing was I'd come home, cook up some bacon. My daughter said, well, you can't do that anymore. You can't eat bacon anymore. I'm like, all right, that's true. And so it did, it kind of changed, but you do, it's hard after years and years of being in a certain way to completely change. The fact of the matter is, no matter what all these activists do and everything, protein, meat from animals is going to be used by a good portion of the public. But can it be done in a way that's humane? They were on a farm.

0: farm. They're not in these processed facilities where they're in a cage. Where can we find that? We actually found a place north of us here up in Parowan.
1: I'm not going to lie. If I see like a nice dollar slice of pepperoni or something, it still is appealing to me, but it's just not something that I've gone back to.
2: Maybe despite the fact that like there's not really legal precedence in this case and there's law from Utah, Justin, he told us, like, this case points at this shift in the way we see and therefore like the law will see animals.
3: Increasingly, science and sort of our own human understanding of animals is making it clear that animals, you know, are not property. And, you know, that's part of the reason that I enjoy talking to these jurors and have spent so many hours doing so from different cases is people who have never thought about animals and the law and their status, when they are confronted with these issues, they do overwhelmingly say, huh, that's interesting. And whether they acquit or convict, it wasn't easy for them and it wasn't obvious. And that's sort of how I see animal law going. It's going to be this incremental process that's going to be hard. Sometimes, just like with the jurors, it's going to be tearful. But fundamentally, all of the field of animal law is about asking people to answer this question for themselves.
4: Wait.
5: What happened to the piglets, Lily and Lizzie?
2: Yeah, so after Wayne took them from the farm, he brought them to this, like, sanctuary where they were nursed back to health. And kind of bizarrely, some months after the trial, the jurors, they actually went to go visit them, like Justin invited them to do that.
4: Interesting.
1: Last time we had seen them, I mean, you know, teeny tiny little piglets, like a mango.
0: Little teeny thing. We were just amazed to see these
6: massive animals.
4: Wow.
2: Anyway, the thing that really stood out that they said was this one little detail about how they looked.
0: Their skin is so white.
2: They're white. It's just this feature of this breed that's really common in big farms. But what that meant for them is that they basically couldn't go in the sun without getting sunburned.
4: Huh.
2: Yeah, and I just have this image stuck in my head of Lily and Lizzie, these, like, two giant pigs with, like, paper white skin laying in the shade of a tree on this farm so they don't get sunburned.
4: Before we close the book on this tale of two piggies, we have one more voice we'd like you to hear from, the closest thing we could get to the big bad wolf. Because as we were making this story, we realized that we, and by which I mean our reporters, Sindhu, Jay, and I, none of us really eat meat that much. And we were just thinking about how someone who does eat a lot of meat would deal with the kind of reckoning that the jury went through.
2: We basically have like a page of questions to set up, yeah, and then we can get into like the sticky stuff.
4: Great.
2: Yeah,
4: love it.
2: So that's the plan.
4: So we decided to get our executive editor, Soren Wheeler, on the line.
2: Because I actually don't know what Soren's going to say. Like, hey.
7: Hello.
2: Hey, Soren.
1: Hey, Soren.
4: Hey.
7: Hi, everybody.
4: He, of course, knew the story we were working on, but we just sort of launched right in.
2: Just to start, what did you eat for lunch?
7: I haven't eaten lunch yet today, but I now have new apprehension about why I'm here. But,
1: I feel like you're being interrogated.
7: That's right. But last night I had a cheeseburger.
2: Nice. Mm-hmm.
7: I figured that might help. Your cause.
4: So helpful.
2: It's so helpful. Great. And I guess, like, zooming out a little more, what do you eat more generally? Like,
7: I mean, okay, so I'm a meat eater. I grill out a lot, and I really like a really umami, fatty meat-eating experience. But at the same time, I prefer to, like, go get my stuff from the farmer's market or the higher-end butcher. Mm-hmm. And
2: Soren, you're not playing the role we want you. I'm just kidding.
7: Well, I mean, I really, if you want, I mean, like, I really do. I love, like, I'll salivate right now
4: thinking about
7: the pork that I could put on the grill. Mm-hmm.
2: Okay, great. Yeah. And I guess, like, okay, tell us about your dog a little bit, if you will.
7: Bee,
2: yeah.
7: Why you got put bee right in this conversation? This is not a bee conversation. This is a pig conversation. My dog, Bee, She is a mutt. She's mostly black lab. She is now 12 years old. Uh-huh. I mean, she's such a sweetheart. She is the kindest member of my family. She's the most pliable and forgiving and steady. And her complaints are handleable and minor. Mm-hmm. I mean, I do think of her as a family member, but obviously in a different category than my kids.
8: And I'm curious, like, how would you describe the category that you put B in?
7: Of pet?
8: Pet.
7: There's just like, it's funny. It's like, there's a thing that happens with dogs, at least in our family, mm-hmm. where it's like the idea of like, if one of my kids like hit her, that's about the wrongest thing you could do. Mm-hmm. Like that dog has done nothing to deserve. Like it's somehow they're in a different domain of guilt and responsibility and accountability and blame. There's so many of these human things that we bring to bear that have to do with like punishment or accusation or anger, you know, that they're just not on the same plane, which just makes it special, you know?
8: Yeah.
7: It's just different. And, you know, if I thought about her in the same way as my kids, then I would be like, you know, what you did to that baby bunny in our backyard was you know? Because she'll bite a baby bunny's head off just because it was moving around.
1: Uh-huh. Yeah.
7: So she's absolved in some kind of way. I don't think of her as a moral agent.
8: Okay. Well, that's helpful. And I think you kind of, I mean, you know what we're leading up to.
7: This is going to go back to pork and it's going to be another. Like,
8: yeah. You know what this is leading up to. Well, just like, do you, how do you make sense of the difference between Bee, your dog, and like a pig?
7: I mean, my guess is, intellectually, my guess is they're not that different. Like, if I had a pig that I raised as a pig pup, came into the house and did piggy things, and it would be less comfy to share a bed with. But I could develop the same kind of relationship with a pig that I have with my dog, probably. So I don't see them necessarily as that different.
9: It sounds like it really has to do with your relationship.
7: Yeah. No. For sure. Yes. I'm sure that that's just a matter of experience.
8: Yeah. I guess like before we fully take you off the hot seat, how do you think about or like reconcile within yourself like the dog pig thing?
7: How could I eat something that I see as being in the same category as another thing that I love?
8: Yeah. Yeah.
7: I don't know. Maybe it's 50% compartmentalizing. Mm. I mean, the honest answer is I don't think about it.
8: Yeah.
7: And I don't have to because I'm not rolling up to hang out with the pigs that I'm later going to eat. I think my resilience in eating, continuing to eat meat, despite having feelings of empathetic concern for other animals, which I do. I don't go around like Bee biting the heads off baby bunnies. I think it has to do with that category difference. I mean, I would feel terrible if they were mistreated. I mean, you could argue that any life that ends with slaughter is mistreatment. So
1: yeah, that's exactly what I was going to ask. Like, what does the mistreatment matter if you're going to kill it in the end anyway?
7: Well, mistreatment up to death matters quite a bit. An animal that's like locked up and injured and untreated and has a festering wound, that seems like a terrible thing. Whereas an animal that's trotting along happily and is with its friends and family and outside and then happens to trot down a certain hallway and not come back feels like less suffering.
8: Right.
1: If you had to kill pigs for your pork shoulder, could you do it?
7: Yeah. I would definitely. I'm sure that would push me. I'm sure that would push me and it would be hard. But I don't think I couldn't do it. If my family wasn't getting the right level of nutrition they needed from whatever else we had, then yes. It's just weird to try. I mean, maybe this is a cop-out, but it's weird to try to apply human morality to the animal kingdom. And it gets really messy once it comes to like domesticated animals that we're raising, because there is now a slip in boundary between human responsibility and animal impact. You know, but still, animal suffering is something I think morally wrong. And I do feel a responsibility to mitigate that as much as possible.
8: Yeah.
7: Although I say that as someone, you know, who also occasionally eats meat from places that probably are not mitigating, you know, that suffering.
8: Right. And I guess this comes back. And the thing that I think is like, maybe what this conversation's also about is just like, what we are willing to sit with and look at. And like, and even thinking about for myself, like if I could actually know like all the suffering behind any food I eat or like even mm-hmm. anything I buy, like would I actually want, like if I could feel it in my body, would I want to? The stuff.
7: Would you want, if you could, would you want to be able to acutely experience the suffering of the animals that you eat?
8: And well, yeah.
7: Is
8: and
7: that
8: this,
7: the question?
8: I mean, like, no, I feel like I would kill myself in like a day.
7: No, you wouldn't like, want to.
8: Right? I don't think
9: but
8: I would
9: survive
8: that. What
9: would be the upside of that? Why would you want to be able
8: well,
9: to do
8: but,
9: that?
8: But this is the thing is it's like, if I really want to believe myself as like a moral being who
9: yeah.
8: cares, because I feel like we walk around saying that we care,
9: yeah.
8: you know? And. Mm-hmm. And I feel like if we really cared...
7: Are you having a hard time accepting the fact that we are moral hypocrites?
8: Yes.
9: I have a hard time with that, yeah.
7: Do you?
8: Yeah.
9: Yeah.
7: Get used to it. Dude, look around.
9: Yeah.
7: Seriously. I mean,
8: yeah.
7: It feels like there's a lot of things like that in our... If you expand your moral landscape...
9: Yeah.
7: Out beyond your apartment or your house into capitalism... The clothes that we wear, the shoes that we wear, the fossil fuel usage, moral damnation awaits. And you might either become overwhelmed by the horrors of all the sort of like immoral impacts of everything you do, or you might, you know, just find that you have to give up basically everything about modern life in order to lead a blame-free life. I mean,
9: but should you
7: best.
9: Not?
7: I'm not
9: should,
7: trying to be dismissive and tell you to crawl under your covers and give up, but like,
9: yeah. But then what yeah. makes you want to try to less be a hypocrite if you're just like, okay, we're hypocrites, it's fine. Hypocrisy is everywhere.
8: Yeah.
7: it just doesn't seem so black and white to me. I mean, I have the ideals and they're imperfect and I'm at times hypocritical to them, but certainly my behavior with regard to meat is different now than it was 30 years ago. Maybe it's just like my, you know, health and family and things like that needs.
9: But I think, Sindhu, what I heard you saying was in order to carry out certain behaviors, one needs to be in denial on some level, which I heard Soren say as well. Like the not denial
7: yes,
9: is necessary.
7: I agree with that. I don't know if denial is necessary, but at least keeping things at a distance.
9: Yeah.
7: Not feeling them, as Sindhu was putting
9: yeah.
7: it.
9: So like if you were going to go to, like the way that they now have like calories next to everything, right?
8: Yeah.
9: Like on a restaurant menu. If they had like a suffering index
8: yeah.
9: and it was like every food next to it, there's like a suffering index, like 1 to 100, like how much suffering is involved here.
8: Yeah.
9: You would want to see that number.
7: I mean, I would want to see it just so I could shop around for lower numbers.
8: Yeah. Right.
9: Someone should make that, right?
10: Wow.
7: Well, yeah, but like what?
9: But who? Every industry would be against it.
7: Yeah, because then wouldn't you also want like worker conditions somehow?
9: Yeah.
7: Accounted for, environmental degradation accounted for.
9: But and how would you weight those things against each other?
8: Yeah, but I think this conversation we're having right now is like, it's a version of what the jury had to do. Hmm. It's something that we like generally avoid doing, and I just want to hear what that sounds like.
7: Mm-hmm.
8: I don't know, like how is it feeling? I mean, I feel a little awkward. I mean, I feel a little like
7: awkward,
8: or not awkward, just like
9: yeah,
8: maybe awkward. Just there's this heightened social relationship thing where, like, I don't want to sound like I'm like bored. I grew up vegetarian, you know, like I never actually made the choice. If anything, I made the choice to start eating fish, you know, so like. Like, I don't want it to feel like a judgment thing, but I do want to just be in the question space together. what?
7: I think...
8: Do you feel judged?
7: I don't think of you as, like, weirdly judgy or moralizing or as if, like, even jokes aside, I'm being put on the hot seat or anything like that. But I think you do want to judge. I'm not sure you really want to hang out in the question space. I think you want something to happen.
8: I just want something to happen.
7: Yeah. You want someone to change their mind.
9: Yeah.
7: Like, I mean, sort of like, and fair, because why the hell would we do the job we do if we weren't interested in somebody having some.
8: But even like, I want to change my mind, you know? Like, I'm not making different decisions after doing this story, you know? Like, I'm kind of doing the same thing?
7: I mean, a lot of this has to do with like someone thinking like, oh, are the people 100 years from now going to look back at us the same way we look at back at people who were sort of like shrugging off slavery?
8: Right.
10: Mm-hmm. Right.
7: You know, like that's the real rub here.
9: Yeah. That we focus too much on the individual. Mm. And what really matters is these systems. I remember early on we were kind of talking with sociologists about how minds change and how morals shift. And Rob Weiler, who's at Stanford, his frame is that like morality changes in groups. Moral positions that might be on the fringe start to become more mainstream and gain acceptance. And it kind of feels like that's happening around the question of the way we treat animals.
7: Groups changing minds is interesting.
8: Yeah.
9: Do you feel that tectonic shift happening?
7: If by tectonic you mean 3 centimeters a year,
9: yeah, exactly.
7: I think so, yeah. Yeah. I used to not think about it. Now I think about it a little bit more.
9: Feels big.
10: Yeah.
7: I mean, but I don't know that that's any deep insight. But I think I'm a bad person to go to for stories of personal transformation. I wear the same shirt I was wearing in high school. Like, I just not feel like I've changed very much.
5: This episode was reported by Sindhu Nyanasambandan and Jay Menard and produced by Sindhu Nyanasambandan with help from Pat Walters. It was edited by Alex Neeson and Pat Walters and fact-checked by Diane A. Kelly.
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12: Hi, Natasha Mitchell with you on ABC Radio National. What does it mean to really listen to a river? If a river is declared a legal person, as some have, can it talk? Can it remember? Can it feel? A sound artist, a Maori scientist, an Aboriginal leader, an environmental defender. Up next on Big Ideas, our live event show on reimagining our relationship with rivers and really hearing what they have to say from this year's Womadelaide Festival.

0: Chair of the Murray Lower Darling Rivers Indigenous Nations, Mildren. Dr. Leah Barclay, an award-winning sound artist, a researcher at the University of the Sunshine Coast, and Joe Shulman, CEO of the Environmental Defenders Office, is in conversation with them at this event at the 2026 WOMADelaide Festival, produced and presented as part of its Planet Talks program on the traditional lands of the Kaurna people.
1: We might start with talking about what it means to treat rivers as alive. Grant, we might start with you. Hada Nundjeri. People view water, and what obligations do your people have to water?
2: For Nundjeri, look, water is life, really, at the end of the day. And I think most groups would say that right across their landscapes, and most people would think that as well. Because that's what supplements us as a people, and we have a responsibility not just to the water and the landscapes around it, but all living things within it as well. It's about sustainability, making sure that our biodiversities and our ecosystems are being sustained, and we have a responsibility to make sure that they are going through those pathways for the future generations, because that's where the vision should be, the 1, 5, 10, 20 generations down the track. Making sure that we are leaving those foundations for those enablers for water to have the right to flow and to nurture all living things within. So that's really our mantle, where we start from in that space.
1: Dan, you have in Maori culture a similar philosophy. Can you tell us a little bit about how you view rivers?
3: Yeah, kia ora, Joe. Otira, koutou katoa, katiki here. 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The rest will be in English, I promise. But it was fitting for me also to acknowledge the Kaurna people in the way that I do at home. And so I just acknowledge the people here. I acknowledged, in fact, all of the people, the Indigenous peoples of Australia, and then any others who may be with us as well here today. I acknowledged my co-speakers on the panel here, and then you all in the audience. And I cheekily suggested that it was the rivers that called you here today, and we hope that we can equip you with some thoughts and ideas to take away. So, yes. For me, I have ancestral connection to about 4 or 5 rivers. And you might say, how can you only know it's 4 or 5? Well, it depends how you define a river, eh? Where does a stream start and a river end and vice versa? But for me, all of them are my ancestors. They are whom I trace my identity from. And so in that sense, they're alive, because I see them as being part of me. I am as much them as they are me. And we have a saying at home, ko tātou te awa, ko te awa tātou. We are the river, and the river is us. So that's a framing. That's a conceptual way of how I see myself and how we as Māori see ourselves. And with that, because our rivers are more ancestral and powerful than humans and are our ancestors, we have obligations. And our obligations are to ensure that the health and vitality and well-being of those rivers is maintained through time. We have user privileges, but as soon as we invoke those user privileges, incredible responsibilities come down upon us. And so that we never have ideas of ownership. Imagine trying to imagine you own your great-grandmother. You know, it's a nonsense for us. Rather, we have an obligation to care for those rivers that we see as our ancestors. And so that's probably a good way to start the conversation, the framing of, you know, what are those living things? How do we see them as living? What are our rights and responsibilities?
1: Leah, if we view rivers as alive, you provide a powerful conduit to understand them through your work. Mm. Can you tell us a little bit around that and how you connect with rivers? And we actually have another audio that maybe you can cue when you're ready to talk through it.
4: You, I guess, started by saying viewing rivers, and I guess that's the really fascinating thing about some of the things we're exploring on this panel is this idea of connecting with rivers through listening. And so a lot of my work is based around this idea of listening to rivers from both artistic and scientific perspectives, and what we

0: can really learn from listening to a river. And I guess that's the thing when we look at a river system, when you look at the surface of a river, we really have no idea what's happening beneath the surface. And so I use hydrophones, which are underwater microphones. So these hydrophones, we can drop into a river system and we can be listening in real time to those sounds beneath the surface. And what's really exciting about that is in the last decade, this field of freshwater ecoacoustics, which is monitoring the health of rivers through sound, has really taken off. So we can monitor the health of rivers in a really non-invasive way. And this technology is now increasingly accessible and affordable. And the other really powerful thing about that is it's such a embodied way to connect with a river system, to be able to listen to those sounds beneath the surface and connect with a river system in a way that perhaps hasn't been traditionally accessible to communities. So the work that I do is very much at that intersection of art and science and technology, but with a really strong focus on community engagement and being respectful of those river systems and only recording and running these projects when we have permission and consultation from First Nations leadership on those river systems. And I can play some examples if you
1: want
0: to hear.
1: Please do. Yeah. We'd love to
0: hear. So I guess just to give you an idea, when we talk about monitoring the health of a river system, traditional methods such as capture and release or electrofishing are monitoring particular species. So they're monitoring presence and absence of particular species, and they're very invasive methods. And a lot of scientists admit that they are quite biased and they're not necessarily accurate. So if you want to play that sound again, here comes a fish. That's it. So that's a black drum fish. So you can see it makes a really distinctive sound. And that's a sound that you can kind of immediately hear when you put the hydrophones. The next one, this is a grunter. So quite a distinctive sound as well. And so we're able to monitor the presence and absence. And then this next one we'll hear, that's a catfish. So it almost sounds like a baby pig oinking, but quite a distinctive sound. And then macroinvertebrates or aquatic insects make a whole range of really distinctive sounds as well. So these sounds we can hear now are all of those aquatic insects, which again are indicators of river health. And so they're individual species. This that we're listening to now is the River Thames, so it kind of sounds like a highway pretty constantly. And this is actually the Amazon River in Brazil. So you can hear pink river dolphins there. And then the next one is the Mary River in Queensland. This one's a little bit more subtle. And so you can kind of hear that each of these rivers have quite a distinctive voice and a voice that does change throughout the day as well. So this sound that we're hearing now is still in the Mary River in Queensland, but that's actually dolphins right at the river mouth. And so all of these sounds are ways that we can monitor the health of the river, but then also connect to the river system in new ways.
2: Awesome.
1: Absolutely amazing. I had no idea that fish could be so loud. I feel like these fish need to start a rock band.
0: Yeah.
1: They've got such great beat, that drum fish especially.
0: Yeah, I know, right.
1: Let's turn now to Indigenous law and this concept of river personhood. Dan, what changed in practical terms when the Whanganui River was recognised as a legal person? And is legal personhood enough without structural reform?
3: Yeah, that's a question I get asked often. And maybe as I start to answer that, I'm actually going to read for you from the legislation from New Zealand, and that might sound dry, team, but maybe I might just ask you to close your eyes again and imagine some of those beautiful sounds that Leah was just sharing with us. And the name for the river is Te Awa Tupua, so you'll hear that word a few times, but just think river. Te Awa Tupua is an indivisible and living whole comprising the Whanganui River from the mountains to the sea, incorporating all of its physical and metaphysical elements. E rerekau mai te awa nui, mai te kāhui maunga ki Tangaroa, ko au te awa, ko te awa ko au. So that's the law in our country. We include physical and metaphysical elements. And this idea that we can give a river legal personhood and personality fundamentally shifted the way people thought about rivers and relationships with them in New Zealand. But the question was, you know, how is this manifested on the ground? There's a couple of things I'll mention. As part of this act of law, there were to be two spokespeople appointed to be the māngai, the spokespeople for the river. And one was to be selected and appointed by the Māori people of whom they draw their ancestral connections to this river. And the other was to be appointed by the government of the day. Now, they were the only criteria. And as it turned out, two Māori people were appointed. Both of them draw their ancestral connections to the tribe, which connects with the river. But it was never made public who was the crown choice, the government choice, and who was the Māori tribe choice. And I thought that was a masterful stroke because it actually got beyond politics at that point and actually said, no, it's the river that's important. And it's less important about how those people got selected. It's more important that they become the spokespeople for the river. So that's kind of an esoteric-y kind of one. I'm going to jump right down into an incredible story I heard at one of our rivers conference in New Zealand. And people said, hey, you know, but what does it actually mean if you give a river legal personality? And I'll give the brief version because I know I don't want to take up and occupy too much time. But prior to the river having this been recognised this way, you know, contractors would, you know, a call for work would come out and contractors would try and undercut one another to try and get the work. And invariably, one group of contractors would have some expertise in some kit, and another group might have some expertise in another kit. But maybe no one contractor had all the people and expertise and all the right kit to get the job done. But nevertheless, through this, the prior process, you know, the tender would go out and that would be awarded. Now, and this was shared with us from contractors who work on the river, when a contract comes out, it starts with something like, the river needs you. We need this work done in this place. And so now the contractors, they say, oh man, well, we've got this expertise in this kit and you guys have got that and you've got this awesome, you know, eco-acoustic stuff. How about we band together because the river needs us? And then so everybody gets work and the river wins and the people win. And so I think in a real practical way, that's one of those amazing outcomes of just shifting the mindset around a river being something we manage and we control and then completely flipping it and saying, the river needs us. How can we help her? Sorry, I said her. For me, most rivers are ladies.
1: And in New Zealand, is that enough? Does it work?
3: Look, it can be. And I also need to be careful to say that personhood isn't the only mechanism that we can use. I'm working on in another community, on another river, and we're not looking to try and get legal personhood. It really worked for that river because from its headwaters to the sea is all one tribal nation. And so to get that piece of legislation underway made a lot of sense to those people. In other places, a river might start with some mountains and then a lake and then it flows down. It might pass through a number of tribal nations. And so therefore, there would be more challenges to come about through trying to get a legal personhood approach. What I think is important, though, is centering the river. What does the river need? What does the river want? It's the right of a river just to be a river. That should be first. And then after we've taken care of that, then we should be able to draw from some of those user privileges I mentioned earlier. You know, you treat it right, you make sure it has abundant wetlands, they act as the kidneys, and it can flow where it needs to. In New Zealand, we've been having horrific floods in the last few decades, but they built their homes on floodplains. And it's in the name. It's a flat piece of land that floods. And that's a bit hard for people to hear when their houses are flooded. But, you know, decisions that were made 150, 200 years ago were kind of now really bearing the brunt of that. So this is where the importance of, is it enough? No. But having a conversation that puts the river at the centre and having personhood as one outcome, I think is a start in the right direction.
1: And Grant, as always, New Zealand is streaming ahead of us here in Australia on many of these aspects. Do you want to talk a little bit about that concept of legal personhood and how it might relate to some of your work here?
2: Look, I think there's a lot of the nation groups in the country would like to see that. particularly I know in the Kimberley region there, Anne Polina has been a real advocate for personhood and rights to the river, as particularly on the Fitzroy Crossing and the Fitzroy River itself, through the Muriwara Council that she sits on in that entity. The reality of it is we would love to see that happen, something to that effect. And you know, I think the New Zealand model's got some really good things in it. Mm. Absolutely. I think there are other models around the world that are in place. And I know there's models in Canada that are in play right now. And we were talking earlier, Dan and Leah, about other nations around the world. I think Chile is another country. We need to look at all these types of things, but the reality of it is in this country, the Australian governments, they're not up for it. It's not palatable because it's contentious to what their model is at this present moment in time.
1: And what is their model at the present moment?
2: Well, there's a couple of platforms of models in this country. We had the National Water Act at the federal level, written in 2007. That's been reviewed this year. So the review, there's only been two since 2007, so we're 10-year review periods is not much time. But within that, the Water Act itself comes the Basin Plan, the Murray-Darling Basin Plan, as a particular, another deliverable under the Act, which statutory body, the Murray-Darling Basin Authority, have the power or the auspicing to do that piece of work in conjunction with the states in the basin, which are Queensland, New South Wales, ACT, Victoria, South Australia. But each of those jurisdictions have constitutional powers as well.
1: Sounds like there's a lot of cooks in the kitchen.
2: It's a very convoluted platform. Yeah. It's very contentious area of water. As we know, it's very essential for everyone. We don't have it, we're not going to be around for a long time. So we need to look at what is the long-term sustainable platforms we can undertake, and maybe personhood is a platform that we need to undertake to give the river rights. And the river doesn't have rights at this present moment. It's pertained to have some rights, but you had this another platform established by government called the Inspector General, who's supposed to be looking after water theft in the Murray-Darling Basin, but not necessarily water theft that goes on in other states around the country itself. Yeah. That's done by the states themselves as well, marshalled. But there are systemic problems everywhere in Australia's water makeup as it is now. But the guise put out to the public is that, hey, we've got things under control.
1: Yeah.
2: You know, but that's actually really not the case.
1: Yeah. But we have had some victories. I know the EDO loved working with Mildren on a case last year. Do you want to talk a little bit about that?
2: Yeah, sure. Just quickly, Mildren's the Murray-Lower-Darling River Indigenous Nations, which I sit on as the deputy chair currently. But it's 20 confederated nation groups from Dubbo, basically, in New South Wales, all the way to the Murray mouth. And I sit on as the deputy chair currently. But it's 20 confederated nation groups from Dubbo, basically, in New South Wales, all the way to the Murray mouth. And we advocate for our nation groups about water justice and water rights in these areas. Under the Basin Plan, there has to be water resource plans that are done by the states, water sustainability in their catchment areas, and those water resource plans must go up to the Murray-Darling Basin Authority for assessment, and the Murray-Darling Basin Authority will assess those plans at the state's right, with the First Nations proponents in those plans, and then they're either put up to the minister, who was Tanya Plibersek at the time, to accredit or not accredit a plan.
1: So First Nations communities have a say in what happens
2: to their
1: rivers.
2: Well, the Mildren Confederation were again engaged by the Murray-Darling Basin Authority to do a report on those plans by the New South Wales government.
1: Yeah.
2: And whether they met the criteria legally for First Nation groups input into it. So we done an assessment on those plans, and not one of those plans was actually put up by those member nations. There were 10 of them. None of them put those plans up to be accredited. They were all put up to be not accredited by the Murray-Darling Basin Authority, and that was overlooked.
1: So First Nations voices weren't being listened to by the government in relation to...
2: Not at all.
1: what happens to their waterways.
2: Yeah, so all of those plans and their

0: were 16 plans, I believe, in New South Wales, 16 plans. South Australia only had two. So there was a heavy lift in New South Wales, absolutely, but all of the plans in New South Wales, bar four at the moment, that still have not been accredited, have been accredited. So 12 have been accredited, and now there's four still not, and one that has to be redone.
1: Oh, my gosh. Such a process. And the case. Tell us about the case. Yeah. What happened?
0: Yeah, so the nation groups in New South Wales, the 10 nation groups, and in particular two groups of the Taddy Taddy Nation and Barkindji, really put the hand up and said, no, we're not happy with that accreditation. We believe it was done wrong. And they wanted the Confederation to challenge that in the Federal Court of Australia. And the Confederation engaged the Environmental Defenders Office, who Joe works for, to work as our legal sort of platform. And we got a barrister, Mark Seymour, from Melbourne, to represent us as well. And we took the federal ministers to the federal court and challenged the validity of the fractured rock groundwater resource plan in New South Wales, which covers two-thirds of New South Wales groundwater, and that it wasn't done properly by the legal aspects of the plan, of the Murray-Darling Basin plan itself. And to our surprise, on the very first day in the federal court, King's Counsel for the Commonwealth stood up and actually said, we would like to inform the court that the minister did not see the plan. Even though she signed the plan and accredited the plan, she didn't see the plan. And under the Act, she had breached that. She had to have the plan in front of her to sign the plan, and she didn't do that. And so she redacted the plan and sent it back to New South Wales to rewrite again.
1: Amazing.
0: So it was a win on the first day.
1: And so what that case makes clear is that First Nations voices must be listened to.
0: Mm. Yeah, but it gets deeper than that, though, too, Joe, because the nation groups themselves in that plan, you had 10 nation groups that covered that fractured rock groundwater area, and each nation group wrote their own nation plans themselves, and some of those plans had some very sensitive cultural material in those plans, but they were only supposed to be used for that particular fractured rock plan itself. But once we went to the federal court, those materials, those nation plans, were put into the registers of the federal court. And therefore, it becomes open to freedom of information. Mm. And that means media can tap into that cultural information. And we didn't want that. We asked the federal court to redact materials from those plans, and the federal court were not going to do that. And we were told that categorically. But the big win for me, and I was talking to Dan and Leah earlier about this case, and it set a national precedent now, which is, to me, even though we didn't get the whole case across the line, we had some small wins in it. But the big win was that the federal court and Justice Stewart put a confidentiality on those nation reports forever. No one can touch them. No one can access them.
1: So that means the cultural information is kept.
0: It's set a precedent now in the courts of Indigenous cultural intellectual property.
2: 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I'm Natasha Mitchell. Grant Rigney is the Deputy Chair of the Murray Lower Darling Rivers Indigenous Nations, and he's with Dr. Dan Hikaroa from the University of Auckland and sound artist Dr. Leah Barclay. Joe Shulman is the CEO of the Environmental Defenders Office, is in the host chair of this Planet Talks event, coming to you from the 2026 Waimadelaide Festival.
1: Leah, I'm really interested in some of the benefits of listening to rivers.
3: You know, moving from this idea of listening as a way to understand the health of the river, and I guess, you know, really listening to what Dan and Grant are saying in this idea of, you know, we really need to listen to what the river needs in communities across Australia, but communities across the world as well. And this idea of how sound can be this embodied way to connect to the river can really extend into the well-being benefits of sound as well. I don't think anyone at WOM Adelaide needs any convincing that music and sound is really powerful. You know, it makes us feel something. And when we listen to environmental soundscapes, particularly to places that make us feel connected to that place, they can have a really positive well-being benefit. So in addition to drawing on these databases of sound to understand the health of the rivers, we've been looking at ways to share these sounds. So we create geolocated sound installations where you can access the sounds of the river on a mobile phone as you walk along that river system to connect to the river in a new way, to be able to share the sounds of a river system in urban environments where you may not be able to connect with rivers. And likewise, really thinking about the well-being benefits of listening to rivers and listening to country in social isolation. So people in hospitals, in aged care, First Nation elders living off country, what does it mean to be able to bring the sounds of the river to people that can no longer access that? And so in the last few years, I've also been involved in this project called Listening to Country, which has had a really strong river listening focus in looking at the well-being benefits of listening to rivers for Aboriginal and Torres Strait Islander women in prison. So being able to take the sound of the river system into prisons and explore sound as a well-being tool. And of course, I'm not doing any of this work in isolation. I'm doing this very collaboratively with a lot of incredible people, including a lot of First Nations artists I'm very, very privileged to work with. And so the soundscape that we were going to play now is in collaboration with a Gubbi Gubbi songman, Lyndon Davis, who lives up on the Sunshine Coast on Gubbi Gubbi country, and someone that I've been privileged to work with for almost 20 years now. And Lyndon talks about listening in an incredibly powerful way as well, that, you know, we don't just listen with our ears, we're listening with our bodies. And one of the most kind of profound experiences, recording experiences I had with Lyndon on the Maroochydore River was Lyndon using one of these microphones, these hydrophones, and listening to the river. And he's given me full permission to share this story, but listening to the river and hearing these sounds beneath the surface and telling me that by listening to the river in this way, he feels that he's connecting to how his ancestors would used to hear. This idea that sound can reveal that everything in the environment is connected. And once we start having that feeling of connection and of interconnection with a river system, it automatically triggers that sense of care and empathy and respect. And you can't not or act on that when you have those feelings of connection.
1: I might ask this question to the whole panel. It's about your work though, Leah. Can acoustic ecology influence environmental governance? How could it? How could we use some of these sounds, recordings to determine how we work with rivers, relate to rivers?
3: Look, in a lot of ways, and we're gradually seeing it being introduced into river management and river governance into different parts of the world. I mean, I would say this is still an emerging science, so it takes it's taking a lot more community engagement to really amplify the value of these kind of approaches. But I think the other, you know, really powerful thing about sound when we're talking about governance and management is, you know, sound is giving a river agency as well. It's not us giving voice to a river, it truly is the voice of that river. So when we're arguing about whether there is the presence or absence of an invasive species or whether there is impact from perhaps anthropogenic sound or some kind of development, sound is a way to really give the river agency in those conversations when it's used properly, of course. So there's that element of it as well. And then I think the interdisciplinary potential of sound as a way to really understand the long-term impacts on river systems. We now know we can use this kind of technology, ecoacoustics, freshwater ecoacoustics, to measure changes and impacts over long periods of time. So particularly with the rapid development of technology, we're able to record or basically listen live to rivers in real time, which enables us to track, change, monitor conditions and be able to use that in management and sometimes governance approaches as well.
1: And we are doing this in different places in Australia?
3: Absolutely, yeah. The live streams, in terms of permanent live streams, is still baby steps in development. There's various locations where we're doing short-term live streams, so running them for periods of 3 and 4 months, and there is multiple proposals bubbling away to have permanent live streams, which would give us a network of being able to listen to river systems in real time, where you could open a map of Australia, click on a river, and be able to listen in real time to different points. That doesn't exist yet, but hopefully it will in the next few years.
1: Amazing. And have you seen anything like this in New Zealand, Dan?
4: Yes, I have, although I would much prefer that we'd had this conversation about 6 years ago. if I might, as a way to answer the question,
1: great.
4: Talk about a project I've been privileged to work on called Let the River Speak, in which you were trying to find new ways to give river voice and to revitalise rivers as living communities of landscapes, plants, animals and people. And we're seeking to explore how best to engage across different knowledge systems to transcend modernist divisions between theory and practice, people and environment, nature and culture, and to revitalise overlooked genealogies that link the arts, humanities, technology and the natural and the social sciences. So we're trying to do this. We've got a frame called Digital Rivers. We've been monitoring all sorts of things. We'd have loved to have had you in for that. As I mentioned earlier, rather than ownership and property rights, you know, the legislation that we have in New Zealand expressed relationships in terms of what we call whakapapa, ancestral ties between people, land and waterways. And so river and land alike are recognised as older and more powerful than people, and relationships with these places as existential interlocks in which the order, the health, the prosperity and the well-being of land, waterways, plants and animals is mutually implicated. You could sense that coming through in that ecologist, those recordings. And so this is beginning to emerge in Aotearoa, New Zealand as well, and the language is aligning so closely. We're trying to let the river speak, and you're giving us another powerful way in which we can listen to the river speak.
1: I might start with you for this next question, Grant. I want to talk a little bit about this concept of hope and responsibility.
0: Yeah, we can only hope.
1: You can only hope.
0: We can only hope. Look, we've got some really key platforms right now in this country. This is the 2027, this year is the National Water Act review, and we needed to really make sure that we're writing into that to make sure that we're trying to embed things like the United Nations Declarations for the Rights of Indigenous People are written into the Water Act itself.
1: Can you explain what that is?
0: Those human rights and those spaces for water. We are looking for a water allocation, because we're forced to work in this world of capitalistic measure. Not that we want to not make capital for our nations to build their own autonomy and agency, which is they have the right to do, but there is just no water to do that in this country at this moment, because it's over allocated for industry or mining as it is right now.
1: Yeah.
0: And we haven't even gone into the mining sector and how that impacts. Yeah, we just see the surface water out there and we think, oh yeah, there's plenty of water in the River Murray. Yeah. Water is going to be the biggest issue in this country. By 2050-55, we mightn't even have enough human consumptive use water for human drinking water, for potable water. People just think you have a right to go and turn a tap on and have a shower or have a bath, not realising what the impacts. Barkindji, out that way, at Wilcannia, they're still trucking water into that community and haven't been for 5 years, because there is no water in the Darling. We're not exempt from this impact, and it's really important that people understand what that is. And the government, when I say they make it a lot more convoluted than what it needs to be. You know, a sustainable yields audit they have, for instance. And who actually sets the parameters around what those audits will be on and for what purposes? It's not us. It's not First Nations people. It's government, because government have set the agendas and they've created the frameworks for those things. But what we want as First Nations is rights and equity, and we don't have that. we don't have a water allocation as per se. So we're trying to get those things put in place so that we have opportunity for those particular types of things. But the goodwill measure is still done by government. It's still mission management back to the protectors of the Aboriginal days. It's just done in a bureaucratized format. And we all get sucked into it. But we have to understand it because it impacts on who we are. Because I can tell you now, I am not Aboriginal and I am not Indigenous. And all my friends know this too, and most of my family. And I will say this to the day that I die. I'm Ngurrindjeri. I know who I am. Don't put me into a box because, you know, you have a Western government that come into this country and invade it and say, oh, we're gonna label you as an Aboriginal. And that means in our dictionary, it means that this particular type of context or Indigenous. Don't put us into boxes. We are who we are and we know where we come from. But our rights have been taken and stolen by a Western system that's not equitable. That's why the referendum didn't get up the other year. This country, I can tell you right now, I mean it, is one of the most racist first world nations in the world. That's just blatantly the truth. But the big thing of hope.
1: Yeah, I was going to say.
0: As we talk about.
1: Getting a little bit sad.
0: We had 5.6 million people that voted for First Nations people. So there is hope, you know?
1: Yeah.
0: Hopefully in our lifetime.
1: Hopefully in our lifetime. And I think everyone here will do our best to try and make that happen. Leah, what gives you hope?
3: A lot of things. I mean, events like this, it's great to see, you know, so many artists and knowledge holders coming together to have these discussions. I think, you know, there's obviously a lot of pretty horrific things happening in the world right at this moment in time. And we kind of have to have hope. There's no other way forward. And I think there's a lot of reason to have hope as well. You know, yes, there's a lot of kind of terrifying things happening with technology and AI at the moment, but there's also a lot of good that this can do in helping us advance science and in helping us advance the accessibility and the inclusion of access to these kind of ways that we can monitor and understand the environment. And I think the biggest thing that gives me hope is, you know, when I think about this kind of work, I mean, I'm an academic as well, so I work for a university and there's, you know, always cracking the whip to publish papers and write books and do all these things that academics should do and do and need to do. But I think the biggest thing that gives me hope is working with young people and seeing how the next generation really responds to this kind of technology and these opportunities to connect with place. We can argue that many of the challenges that we have in the world at the moment when it comes to the environment are a result of that disconnection and that lack of care and empathy. So when we can create those pathways for connection, and I find that working with young people, even with primary school children, being able to run these kind of workshops around deep listening and connection to river systems, you know, there's so much hope and enthusiasm and passion for rivers. And I think, you know, if we can get devices like hydrophones and recording kits in primary schools across the planet in the next decade, you know, that really does inspire a generation to care, connect and respect rivers in new ways in the future.
1: I'm just also thinking about it as a tool to calm kids down and get them to listen in class. Like, it would be so powerful to be able to play some of
3: absolutely.
1: Those.
3: I mean, we've seen, I've run workshops before where we've had a bunch of, you know, very hyperactive children with quite severe ADHD and their parents coming to the workshop and saying, oh, look, I'm going to stay with them. I don't think they're going to be able to focus. You know, I'll just stay and make sure everything's okay. I don't want them to stress you out. And the minute they put the headphones on and the hydrophones in the water, you can just see their shoulders drop and see their temperament change and that ability to listen and connect, but seeing the change that it has on someone's body when you're able to listen in that way. You know, it changes your breathing, your heart rate, your blood pressure. So I think there's so much hope in the future and when we think about the well-being benefits of sound and connection, but also what we can learn from truly listening. I mean, there's so much more to learn in the world of sound as well.
1: Amazing. Thank you. Dan, same question for you. What gives you hope, and what is our responsibility in that?
4: Yeah, what gives me hope is, like you said, the youth, and you answered that way better than I could ever have said, but some of the youth coming through now that are schooled in both the Māori language and English, they're imagining things that I can't imagine, so that gives me immense hope. It gives me immense hope that you all are here, that you care, that you listen to the rivers, and that hopefully you can go away and have a conversation and shift something somewhere. We can't change the past, but the future is ours to decide, and we need to remember that. We need to exercise our agency far more greatly than we ever have dared to in the past. One part of what gives me hope is a framing that underpins how I do my work, and it's this idea of being a good ancestor. And that's fundamentally what defines what it means to be Indigenous, you know, simultaneously being part of the past, the present and the future, and making decisions with an intergenerational mindset, drawing from knowledge that's been generated and tried and tested and passed down through generations, of being in place, of seeing yourself as part of that river, as part of that mountain, as part of that wetland, and not apart from it. And so that's what gives me hope. And I think maybe an invitation, if you all are seeing that Indigenous ways of knowing and being and doing are going to be fundamental, I think, in how we can realise that hope. Remember, we're all Indigenous to this planet.
1: Do any of you have any last comments you want to give before I bring us home?
0: I just want to say that I'm really excited by Leah's project. It's,
1: yeah.
0: I can see, the way that I look at it in Australia, we have a Western science baseline that the governments will always say, oh, we base our legislation and policies on the best available science that we actually do have. And within that, they don't have First Nations knowledges or sciences incorporated into that baseline. So I would question whether it's actually robust research and robust baseline. But I think work like what Lear does adds, could actually run into programs that we're doing now, in particular with First Nation groups, and we're doing what we're calling an interconnected flow in environmental water with the Commonwealth Environmental Waterholder. But I can see how your project and what you're doing within the acoustic platform could add value for our monitoring and evaluation to re-establish a baseline of science in a wetland from First Nation knowledges, incorporating Western sciences into it, but having ours in there to say to government, well, we believe this amount of water is required for this wetland for these purposes, because our science has been peer, and yours is peer reviewed as well, which is even more refreshing as well. It could add value to a reframing of what is the actual baseline in Western, in science, that is robust, that can measure the amount of water that's required for the environment to be sustainable and its ecology and biodiversity to continue to flourish into the future.
1: Amazing. So I'll close by saying, rivers remember. They remember care. They remember harm. They remember who listened. The question is not whether rivers have a voice. The question is whether we are ready to change the systems that refuse to hear it. Because once we start truly listening, the law, our institutions, and our responsibilities begin to change as well. And that begins with us.
2: This idea of treating rivers as living entities with rights, not just as resources to exploit, what do you make of that? Would it affect your relationship to a particular river near you, perhaps? Yeah, the Radio National text line for your thoughts. 0418 226 576. That's 0418 226 576. Our email, bigideas@abc.net.au. And this event recorded live at the 2026 Womadelaide Festival, produced and presented as part of its Planet Talks program on the traditional lands of the Kaurna people. You heard today from Māori Earth System Scientist Dr. Dan Hikoroa, an Associate Professor at the University of Auckland. Ngarrindjeri man Grant Rigney, who is Deputy Chair of the Murray Lower Darling Rivers Indigenous Nations. Sound artist and environmental advocate Dr. Leah Barclay. And we'll link to her website so you can see or hear more of her work. And Joe Shulman is CEO of the Environmental Defenders Office. She was asking the questions. I'm Natasha Mitchell with Big Ideas, ABC Radio National's live event show, bringing you big thinkers from live stage.

0: outrages everywhere. Now, on this question of legal rights for nature, activists are increasingly taking environmental justice cases to the courts. And, for example, student activists from the Pacific Islands successfully got the International Court of Justice to define the responsibilities of nations to combat climate change and potential legal consequences for failing to do so. Now, a law lecturer, here's Cynthia Hoon-Yuhi, a founder of Pacific Island Students Fighting Climate Change, who shared their story on a previous episode of Big Ideas.
1: To begin with our journey, I'd like to start with my story to give you an insight into some of the individual motivations behind the campaign for our team members. I was born to two nurses who travelled around many islands of Solomon Islands for their work. When I was born, we moved to one of the most remote islands in our country called Reef Islands. It is so remote that access to the island was and is still a huge issue. I remember if we were lucky on Sundays for a treat, we'd eat rice or any sort of processed foods. Much of what we ate came from our garden. Growing up in Reef Islands, I was taught by the aunties and grandmas about the different types of plants available for us to eat, what fruits and plants were edible and which ones were not. I was taught by the uncles, grandpas, and my brothers and their friends about how to fish and how to set up traps for the wild birds. Most of all, I was taught about the value that the land adds to our lives, and especially the value we add to the land by looking after it and being aware of our own limits. I was always out in the ocean after class, diving for clam shells, fishing for my lunch, or playing with other children. My school was on a little island by itself from the mainland, and to attend classes, we'd have to go in groups in the morning when it was low tide and walk across the salt water with our uniforms pulled up to avoid getting it soaked. Often when we'd reach the island, we'd use coconut leaves to dry ourselves by dragging a single frond against our skin to catch the water. These experiences gave me a deep appreciation for my environment and to look after it as our ancestors have done before us and as my community members have taught me. My people live off the land and understood firsthand the negative impacts of not adding value to the land. There is also a spiritual connection between us, ourselves and the land and ocean. I grew up listening to my grandma explain in custom stories about how our people came to be and how our relationship with the sharks and the eagles. In stories, she taught me where our traditional attires come from and how our cultural dances portray how our ancestors interact harmoniously with nature. I first came to notice the environment that was sustaining my people was disintegrating during one of the trips that we took to my father's island in South Malaita province. There is an island there called Fanalei Island, and it is located at a port we call Port Adam. Whenever we reach the Port Adam, the first scene that will greet us is this beautiful island with white sandy beach, coconut trees, and children playing soccer on the sand. Whenever I saw Fanalei when you travel, it would bring a smile to my face, and immediately I would feel recharged knowing that I was home, especially after throwing up the whole trip. Yes, I do get seasick. During one of the trips to my dad's island, before we reached home, the sight that greeted me was an image that I often see whenever I close my eyes and think of Fanalei. I saw that the Fanalei I used to love seeing was no more. There were fewer houses than before. There were no children on the beach playing. It looked deserted, and some of the houses were standing right in the waters. I was young, but very curious about the cause. So I asked my father, and he pointed to the houses and said that the sea level has come into the village, making it difficult for some of the homes to be safe for families, especially during storms. And so the people have had to move to the mainland, abandoning some of the houses. This interaction was a moment I remembered clearly as the start of my climate justice journey. My curiosity, my love and concern for my people, and the eagerness to learn pushed me onto this journey. I asked questions from my grandpas, uncles, and aunties about what it was like before and what they have observed that is different now. I learned and saw for myself the realities of climate change. And the further I investigated, I learned about how my people contribute almost nothing to this human-induced crisis. It made me feel small,

0: we do to deserve this? Does the world care? Does the world know about Fanalei? About our islands? What can we do? Will it take losing all our islands before the world listens to our stories? Till today, slowly, the once beautiful island that some of my relatives and family call home is being eaten away day by day by the sea. I often wonder if my children and their children will know of this island that is home to our sea people, or will I have to show pictures of it to them? This was now about climate justice for me. Fast forward to 2016, I chose to study law from the options I had. I remembered I always appreciated law for its ability to govern, regulate, and to achieve justice. And so I remember making the decision that I would like to specialize in environmental law one day. My motivation was I wanted a degree to be relevant to an issue close to home. In 2017, I commenced my undergrad studies at the University of the South Pacific. In 2019, my third year of law school, we were given a chance to choose our electives. I remember one of the options was international environmental law, and I registered immediately. It was in that class that our campaign was born. I remember throughout conversation with other classmates, we all took this unit with the same motivation. I remember my best friend from Tonga, a young mother, said that she wanted to take this unit because of the environmental challenges in Tonga. I remember my friend Tolu, now a lecturer at the University of the South Pacific, wanted a better future for his children and was concerned that climate change was going to take that away from them. We all came from different Pacific islands, but with the same goal.
1: Solomon Islander Cynthia Hoon Yu here, founder of Pacific Island Students Fighting Climate Change, and we've linked to that whole conversation in the show notes for today's episode. Look, next on the show, here on Big Ideas, acclaimed novelist Tony Burch. Do you know that Aboriginal women wrote letters to colonial authorities in the 1800s, some for all their lives? What was inside their courageous letters? It's a really powerful address by Tony from this year's Melbourne Writers' Festival. Natasha Mitchell bringing you that next on Big Ideas. I'll catch you then. Bye.
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0: So I think China is aware of Australia's position and I hope is aware of the view of the Pacific Islands Forum.
1: Meanwhile, Tibetan leaders have used the Dalai Lama's 91st birthday to accuse China of using a new law to diminish non-Chinese cultures. South Asia correspondent Rachel Clayton has more.
2: The Chinese government says its new ethnic unity law, which came into effect last week, is needed to combat separatist movements abroad. But the Tibetan government, which is in exile, says it will force the assimilation of Tibetans by eroding their language, religion and culture. It also warns the legislation may be used to target Tibetan activists overseas. On his 90th birthday last year, the Dalai Lama declared his successor will be chosen by his own officials. Beijing rejected that plan, insisting the next Dalai Lama must be born inside China and approved by the Chinese government. Rachel Clayton, ABC News.
1: Lebanon's health ministry says four people, including a school principal, have been killed in an Israeli strike on a vehicle in the country's south. The attack tests a ceasefire announced last month that has sharply reduced violence in southern Lebanon, the main arena for conflict between Iran-aligned Hezbollah and Israel, but not eliminated it entirely. The Israeli military says it struck a vehicle carrying four people that it says was approaching what it calls a security zone in southern Lebanon and posing a threat to its forces. At least 25 people have been killed and about 100 injured during riots at a large prison near Sri Lanka's capital, Colombo. Nick Parmeter has the details.
3: Police say clashes between rival groups of inmates at Negombo Prison began Sunday local time, with the groups appearing to be more permanent convicted prisoners and those under temporary detention. Security forces struggled to contain the rival groups in what was the deadliest violence of its kind for several years in Sri Lanka. Several people are believed to have died in the initial violence on Sunday, but on Monday morning local time, the clashes exploded with more than 20 left dead. Among the victims are at least half a dozen prison staff. Officials say police reinforcements are now clearing the jail with the military on standby.
1: US President Donald Trump has confirmed he asked FIFA chief Gianni Infantino to review a red card against American striker Falaron Bolungan, which was issued during the team's World Cup game last week. FIFA earlier this week said it had suspended the one-game ban for a year, allowing Bolungan to play in the next match against Belgium in the quarterfinals. FIFA has denied the phone call influenced its decision. Trump says he has even more respect for Infantino following the reversal.
4: Yes, I asked for a review by FIFA. I spoke to a man who's highly respected, and by the way, whose level of respect has gone up tenfold. And he was good before this started.
1: And an ACT parliamentary committee has found the government's plan for language education in public schools is not fit for purpose. The inquiry found that gaps in the system are preventing some Year 11 and 12 students from continuing language studies into college. It follows the closure of a centralised ATAR-level language program, with senior language enrolments now declining. ABC News.
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9: Not the France of postcards or stylized film, not quite. It's the France of forest paths, rehearsal rooms, riverside shadows, imagined futures. And we begin in Montmartre, away from the tourist traps of this Parisian suburb and into the side streets where musicians rehearse with windows open and interpretation is personal. We feel the memory in melody, with pieces that lean into the familiar, reworking with care and play. Cellist Camille Thomas arranging Charles Aznavour. Saxophonist Sophie Allure chases light down a narrow lane in Le Temps Virtuose before a tango take on The First Nocienne by Satie. There's a kind of twilight energy in Montmartre. Smoky, velveted, alive with the hush of prelude. And that's exactly how this music moves.

Tis Nacien Number 1 by the now Melbourne-based ensemble Cosmo Cosmolino. Before that, you heard Sophie Allure with one of the works that I introduced as Le Temps Virtuose, as her album of this name is an entire story and journey. There's two different versions of Musique Pour. We heard Musique Pour Dames, music for ladies, and earlier in the album there's also Musique Pour Messieurs, music for gentlemen. Sophie Allure, the saxophonist, was joined by Anne Passeo on percussion, Guillaume Letty, cello, and Pierre Peuchot on guitar. We started this journey in Montmartre with the cellist Camille Thomas reinterpreting Charles Aznavour in her lush arrangement of She from the album Aznavouriana that was released upon his 100th anniversary in 2024 with the Armenian State Symphony Orchestra and conductor Sergei Sumbatian. Now we leave the city into the forest of Fontainebleau. These works feel rooted in the sound of leaves, filtered light, the hush between branches. The canopy breathes above you here with this music, the sound of trees by Camille Pepin, rippling across the wind, threaded with root and full of silence, shaped into sound.

0: The sound of trees by Camille Pepin. A name to watch. Someone who has won so many awards already. She was born in 1990 and in 2022, such a young age, already made Knight of the Order of Arts and Letters. I love the bottom line in her website. Connection to nature is essential for Camille. She also likes cooking and her favourite colour is blue. We heard Julien Hervé clarinet with Yann Le Viennois cello, joining the Orchestre de Picardie with Ari van Beek conducting.
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0: Continuing our tour of France, which, similar to how Paris is divided up into four quartiers, so too is our journey. We started with Montmartre, where memory gets rewritten in a series of reimaginings in that storied area where many a musician, artist, painter of all kinds has intermingled over a very long time. And now into this second quartier in the forest of Fontainebleau, where trees remember music. And we come to the duet of French pianist Thomas Encore with the percussionist Vasilena Serafimova. In the work that Encore has written for the two, Eclipse, it's equal parts orbit and echo. It bubbles through textures like wind and changes shape with light.

A sparkling duet from French pianist Thomas Ankel with Bulgarian percussionist Vasilena Serafimova there on marimba, playing a work that Ankel wrote for the duo, Eclipse. Now to the third quartier in our journey around France. We are in Lyon to experience Siblings in Virtuosity, where rivers converge here, and so do old and new, theatre and tradition. These next works reflect that same clarity and command. Along the banks of the Saône at dusk, you feel it. That sense that precision and passion might be the same thing. Virtuosity here doesn't need volume. It plays like someone who knows what not to say. The brothers Capucin in these two works, cellist Gautier first with Hymn à l'amour by Marguerite Monon, followed by Camille from the film Contempt or Le Mépris with Renaud Capucin violin there.

two works performed by the brothers Capuçon. At first we heard Hymne à l'amour by Marguerite Monod with Gautier on cello, joining Orchestre de Chambre de Paris and Adrien Perruchon conducting. And just now, Camille from the film Le Mépris, also known as Contempt, scored by Georges Delerue. Stéphane Deneuve led the Brussels Philharmonic Orchestra with Renaud Capuçon on violin. Our fourth and final quartier takes us northeast of the city in La Villette, this area that houses the Cité du Science, a space for imagining futures. These next pieces stretch the orchestral form into speculative worlds, part cinema, part dream, part data ghost. Among the mirrored domes and the planetarium pars, you hear invention echo, and this music answers, conjuring companions, machines, and distant emotional codes. We hear Paris Violon by Michel-Jean Legrand, with Lisa Batiashvili, violinist, joining the Berlin Radio Symphony Orchestra, and Nikolaos Ratchvili conducting. It is here that I leave you in music. Morokoza Chani, thank you so much for travelling with me, Stephanie Kabanyana Kanyandekwe, on this journey around France, across the quartier, from facade to future. À la prochaine. Until next time.

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0: Good morning, this is ABC News with David Rollins. A suburban Australian rules footballer from Melbourne has died after suffering critical head injuries during a reserves game in the city's north on the weekend. Meg Whitfield reports.
1: 27-year-old Nathan Fitzgerald was rushed to hospital on Saturday afternoon after suffering multiple head knocks in quick succession during a local football game in Laylaw. He began receiving end-of-life care after his condition deteriorated overnight on Saturday, with the incident rocking the football community. On Monday evening, the Epping Football Netball Club confirmed the young man has died, saying, "Rest in peace and love, Fitzy." A fundraiser set up to support Mr. Fitzgerald's family has so far raised more than $70,000.
0: China says its decision to fire a ballistic missile into the Pacific wasn't targeting any country. China correspondent Alison Horn has more from Beijing.
2: China says the missile that was fired from a nuclear submarine into the Pacific was carrying a dummy warhead and landed in its target zone. Countries around the Pacific, including Australia, were warned about the test launch in the hours beforehand. They've criticised the action as a destabilising and concerning development. But China says it wasn't aiming at any country or specific target, and that the test was part of routine military training. Alison Horn, ABC News, Beijing.
0: Russia's Defence Ministry says its latest deadly bombardment of Kyiv is retaliation for Ukraine's recent long-range strikes that have caused severe fuel shortages and pressured President Vladimir Putin. Authorities say at least 18 people have died after Russian missiles and drones hit apartment blocks in the Ukrainian capital. On the same night, Ukraine continued its attacks on Russia's energy hubs, striking three Russian oil refineries and an oil terminal in the Baltic Sea port of Vysotsk. President Volodymyr Zelensky is expected to pressure European leaders and US President Donald Trump to boost Ukraine's missile arsenal at this week's NATO meeting. Elena Shinkarenko fled the city of Mariupol, only to find her Kyiv building under attack.
3: It has brought so much grief to people, so many dead, so many continue to die. It's very difficult and it's scary for people to experience something like this in our time.
0: A large fire burning out of control in southern France has forced the evacuation of over 10,000 people from two dozen small towns and villages near the Spanish border, with officials warning that strong winds will further fan the flames. The European Union says it's sending four waterbombing aircraft to France and more than 100 firefighters to help emergency teams in Trevillac, near the city of Perpignan. The blaze has injured 16 people, including four firefighters, and scorched around 5,000 hectares in the foothills of the French Pyrenees. A week-long preliminary hearing for the man accused of killing US conservative activist Charlie Kirk is underway in the state of Utah. Prosecutors are seeking to convince a judge this week that they have enough evidence against 23-year-old Tyler Robinson to proceed to a trial. He is charged with aggravated murder in the assassination of Kirk on the Utah Valley University campus last September. Kirk's parents and his widow were in the courtroom for the first time, along with Donald Trump Jr., President Donald Trump's son. And US President Donald Trump has confirmed he asked FIFA President Gianni Infantino to review a red card issued to US soccer player Falaron Bolagan during the World Cup co-host's most recent game. Trump has defended the intervention as a bid to correct what he's called a horrible officiating decision. The unprecedented move and resulting suspension of the ban has thrust FIFA's disciplinary process into the spotlight and prompted an angry response from Belgium, the United States' next opponents in the quarterfinals. Trump says he believes the right outcome has been reached.
4: All I did, I asked for a review because I didn't think it was a foul. And, you know, again, I'm good at this stuff. I didn't think it was a foul. I thought it was two great athletes that crashed into each other and got entangled. That was not a guy punching somebody in the face.
0: FIFA President Gianni Infantino has acknowledged he received a phone call from the U.S. president. He says he told Trump the case involving Bolagan would be decided by independent judicial bodies.
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11: It's great to be with you. Usually I present Speaking Out. Decades ago, growing up in far north Queensland, Tagalaka man Victor Stephenson was a nature-loving, arty kind of kid. He was a product of the hippie, creative town of Kuranda, and he was looking for direction and also for a seam of cultural heritage. On a fishing trip with friends, he found himself in a natural paradise where he met two old men and struck up a bond with them. They taught him everything they knew, which came from their lives lived on their country, speaking their language, being in touch with their old people. One of the most important lessons they taught Victor was about cultural burning. They'd been forbidden from using this way of caring for their country for decades. It took Victor's young, upstart energy to help change that and to start to heal country with fire all over Australia. His new book is called The Knowledge, and a warning, we'll be mentioning the names of people who have died. So, Victor, it's great to be talking with you again.
12: Mm-hmm.
11: You grew up in Kuranda.
12: Yeah, yeah.
11: Half an hour from Cairns. Tell us, what kind of kid were you?
12: So, going right back.
11: Right back.
12: I was just so inspired by, you know, growing up in Kuranda, you know, because we were surrounded by talent, you know, in Kuranda. It was musicians and, you know, the Mantaka band was one of the bands that played there with Willie Brim, and that his sons did Zenith, and so much more talent comes out of Kuranda, you know, that's coming out today. And, you know, it was a musical town and very sporty as well.

lots of football, lots of touch football, and down the oval every afternoon, and lots of basketball. Very active when I was growing up in Caranda, and most importantly, the river. The river was beautiful, the Barron River back then. It was sandy banks all the way along, and people were down there all the time, fishing, swimming, camping, playing guitars around the fire down there.

0: upbringing. So that artistic side came out and inspired me in my life. And so going through school, I was always into drama, music. That's all I wanted to do. And the other side of it was always wanted to be down a river, fishing and learning about all, you know, all the indigenous knowledge stuff with my friends and, you know, eating fish off the coals and camping, always camping, you know. And it was such a beautiful upbringing in that little town of Coranda, which was Jabugai country, you know. And there was a lot of hippies there in that time because I was born in the 70s. And so, yeah, growing up there was beautiful. It wasn't my own, like, community in a sense of my mother's people. She was Takalaka.
1: What was your family like?
0: My family, well, mum and dad were, like, hard workers, you know. Dad was the real hard worker, you know. Dad's a white fella, you know, born in Brisbane, and we have that background, Stephenson, that comes from the Scandinavian side, and mum was always gardening and doing stuff because we were poor, you know. We didn't have a lot of money. And so mum would garden for her vegetables. We'd eat the garden food on her tables that she grew, and, you know, and we'd always get the offcuts from the butcher and, you know, collect our own eggs. Mum would always kill chickens on the weekend, chop the heads off. And I'd have to pluck chickens and ducks before I could go down the river and go out camping and fishing. And that's how we were. So we grew up. We drank water from the freshwater tank, collected water, you know, and that was our drinking water. You know, grew up on the sunshine milk, you know, the powdered milk and all those sort of things. And they were real, like, you know, how they say today, you know, Aussie battlers, you know, like working hard to put food on the table for our family, you know. So, you know, it was a beautiful, beautiful upbringing. And mum was always, she was always saying, you know, yeah, we're Aboriginal and we're from this area. And but she always said, always be proud of who you are, regardless. And that's how I've always been taught. Always be proud of who you are, and you acknowledge everything about yourself, and always stick up for yourself. And so they're really good parents. And still today, my parents are alive. My dad's 88 now, 89 this year, and my mum's 81 this year. So it's beautiful to see that old-fashioned relationship still going, you know, old people, and which you don't see a lot of today. But you know, we were a respected family within the community, and, you know, we had a nickname, Steffo, and everyone called us Steffo, and say, hey, Steffo, where you going? And, but that's all family, you know. We all grew up together.
1: Just tell me about what happened when you lit your first fire at home.
0: The first time I lit a fire was I was only, you know, 8 or 9 or something, and I lit up the back yard, with the banana patch. And right behind the chicken pen was this big banana patches, you know, that we'd eat our bananas from, big, beautiful bunches of bananas. And Dad prized it always. We just had bananas all the time. And I was crunching around there and all those dry banana leaves, I couldn't help it, but I just had a box of redhead matches and flicked it around and flicking them, and I flicked it into that banana patch to see what would happen. And I soon found out it started to engulf the chicken pen and take over. And my sister was sitting there and she was just watching. You're in trouble. You're in trouble. I ran to the hose, turned the hose on and the tap on, and I ran full speed towards that engulfed chicken pen with banana patch burning. And I ran straight at it with the hose running, and the hose ran out of hose, you know, and I went dunk, and it jolted me and I landed flat on my back. And then it was just like, bang. And then Dad came and, oh, my gosh, that was it then. Because in those days, you got to hiding, you know. You got a big hiding. You couldn't do anything wrong in those times. And that was my first fire. And, you know, and then after that, you know, we'd go fishing up the river and we'd light up some of the guinea grass along the train track. And then, you know, we'd just light little bits of grass, but not having any knowledge and sense of, you know, the elders teaching us too much about fire. It wasn't until I ended up, after I left school, that I started to learn from the Kukatapan elders, you know.
1: Just want to go back to that. It's just great to hear that you were curious about fire and learnt what not to do so early on. Come a long way since then. But what did your parents

0: expect of you when you finished school, and what did you expect of yourself?
1: Well, I always knew that I wanted to do acting, you know, like I wanted to do theatre and all those things. And but in, you know, I'd go into competitions and, you know, and I would win all these competitions, you know, on stage doing dances and sometimes lip syncing to music back then when it was out, and just doing miming and different shows on stage. I would create these things on my own and then do them. And then my drama teachers in at Cairns High, they would even give me jobs on a weekend. I'm going to give you this job acting or be a clown at a party or just, you know, and just all audition for this and that. Because they really thought, you know, they really supported me because I loved it so much. And then one time, you know, I did this competition. It was like the school theatre night in Cairns High, and everyone had to audition to do a show. And the teacher said, okay, everyone's got to audition. But then he said to me, you don't have to audition, Victor. We'll just put you on. And I just went, oh, okay, no worries. And I guess I ended up fishing and camping, and I didn't put any energy into that performance at all. And I did the performance, and it was my worst performance ever done. And everyone was disappointed in me. And I was really cut. And it was from that moment that's what I went, oh, all right, I'm going to just focus now fully on culture, on knowledge, on land. And that was the point there that I wanted to be, you know, a ranger. I wanted to work in an environment somehow. But then when I left school, my Indigenous liaison officer, who was the late Alagacha, he was also my basketball coach for the Crown of Cassowaries. Anyway, he was a liaison officer, and he said, hey, he said, you know, I'll give you a special entry form here to go to Canberra University, and you can do something down there and learn cultural heritage management. This is a course here, and it'll help you to be a ranger or whatever you want to be. And I just went, well, that's cultural heritage management. I'll try it out. I failed school. I failed English and failed everything, just about. I passed cooking. I love cooking. But, you know, for Aboriginal people, we got a special entry. And we took the opportunity. I said, yeah, because we wanted to do something with our lives. So I went down there with a few other friends from our community, and they were in my same age group, and we went down and tried it out. And when we got to Canberra at Belconnen at Canberra University, we were given little dorms, and probably lasted about 3 months for the cold. It took too much, and being away from home. But also, what I was learning in there, it wasn't relevant to what I wanted to learn. And I just said, no, this is not for me. And so I just got out of there and went back home again. And when I got home, Dad was like, what are you doing with your life? What are you doing? I was like, meanwhile, I just left school. I'm 17, you know, just turning 18, and just like, oh, you know, the pressure. And that's when the next couple of days I got offered to go fishing, you know, up in Tallora. And that's, you know, that's what happened from there.
0: That trip to Tallora was life-changing. So Tallora is 300-odd kilometres northwest of Cairns, very small community, 100 people. You go up there for this fishing trip. Tell me what happened. Why was it so life-changing?
1: It was that real sense of the bush, you know. And back then, it was still dirt roads everywhere. There was hardly any bitumen. And back then, you can ride on the back of a Toyota, you can sit in the tray, you know, you can stand up on the back going along the highway. And, you know, there was a sense of freedom as I was holding onto the back of the tray and standing up, looking over the cab as we were driving along. And I just closed my eyes and felt the wind on my face. And then I opened my eyes and just see the bush everywhere and, you know, just dirt roads. And I was like, yeah, this is beautiful. And then when we got to the community, that was when they pointed out, I see them two old fellas over there. They're two brothers, you know. Them two old fellas, they got a lot of knowledge, you know. They're really knowledgeable old men, and they're very respected too. And I was looking at them going, wow, you know. They're like, you know, because, you know, before then, in Karanda, I was going around talking to a lot of elders, trying to learn off a lot of elders. And so I pursued trying to learn off elders for quite some time before that. So when I saw them two old followers, I was like, oh, look at these old people. This is so amazing. And, you know, one thing led to the next, and then I got offered a job on CDP there. And I was like, I didn't expect to get offered a job just to work on CDP, which is the community development program, you know, like work for the dollar in a way. And then it wasn't long after that that they offered me a ranger position. And that was old TG, old Tommy George, Dr. Tommy George, that offered me that job because he was the head ranger. He was the boss. When they offered me the job, I was like, well, where am I going to live, you know? Where am I going to live? Because you already had, you know, 100 people and you had 8 houses. And one of the houses, no one lived in at all, you know, because it was haunted. And there was a ghost that lived in that one. And so no one lived in that house. And then when you went down to the next house, there's everyone living in there and other people living there. And then all of a sudden I heard this voice, "Oi, boy." And I'm like, who's that? Look around and there's old TG sitting there cross-legged there smoking his pipe looking at me. And he gave me his big, long, bony fingers. He went, "Yeah, come here." So I went over to him and he said, "You looking for a place to live?" And I said, "Yeah, I'm looking for a place to live because now I got this job." He goes, "You can live here with me." And he had a 3-bedroom house and he lived all by himself in this house. So that left only six houses left, you know, for 100 people. One empty and one had one man in it. And old TG's like, "You live with me." And the reason why he lived on his own is because he was strict. And like anyone play up, he'd kick him out. So he was no alcohol allowed, no this, no that, clean up. Like he was really strict around his house. So I moved in and moved in with TG, and that was it. We started to work together then as rangers. And then I met Poppy, his older brother. And then from there, it was just... rest is history.
0: My guest today is Tagalaka man Victor Stephenson, author, filmmaker, musician, and traditional cultural burning practitioner. So these were the two old men who changed your life, Poppy and old man TG. Why do you think it was that they chose you? You know, in our culture, people don't give knowledge unless they think you're ready to hear it. Old people don't partake of it unless they feel like you're ready to hear it. Or that they think that you're the one who should be responsible. What was your relationship like with both of these old men, and why do you think they chose you?
1: The first thing was for me to choose to stay there and to choose to be with them old people. And, you know, I wouldn't stay anywhere unless there was a reason. And when I told Poppy, I said to him, like, he said, "Where are you from, boy?" And I told him where I was from. And I grew up in Karanda. "Oh, yeah." And I said, "My mother, she's a Tuckaluck lady. She's from Croydon. And that's where my grandmother's from and all her families." And he goes, "Croydon? Oh, yeah, that's a Tuckaluck mob." And I said, "Yeah." He goes, yeah, "I went there when I was when I was 21 and doing mustering and cattle work." And he said that would have been in the 1940s, you know, back then. And he said, "Oh, I ran into an old man there that was Tuckaluka and he could talk Kukutaipan." And, and I said, "Wow, that was an incredible," because we lost our language for Tuckaluka and it was gone. And I couldn't ask my mother about, like, Indigenous knowledge and those things because they were all taken off country. And being that we lost our language, I couldn't learn the language, I couldn't learn songs. And I still today, that's a big empty part of me. An empty part of all Tuckaluka people, really, that we can't have our own dances and songs, you know. So when that old man told me that, I was like, that was a related group. At least the Tuckaluka could talk Olaya, Kukutaipan, and vice versa, so it was the language groups. And so I said, well, that's a good reason for me to stay and to learn from these old people. At least there's a connection. And then furthermore, you know, Tuckaluka people used to travel to Laura for ceremony and vice versa. People would travel that way and walk between two districts quite a long way. And that was the first thing. But then, you know, when I met them old people, they wouldn't show me anything, you know. And I would always be like asking because I was just so like keen to learn stuff. And then there was like plenty of time, boy, when I asked them something, "Oh, plenty of time, plenty of time." And they'd always tell me that. And And really meaning that, you know, oh, you're not ready. I don't think that we should tell you this stuff just yet, or learn, you know, teach you this stuff just yet. And so they would just teach me little things. Oh, you can eat this berry. You can do this. And, oh, look, that's a pig track. And this is a, you know, kangaroo track. And so I started to just do little things and little things. But I was so, like, I was so into it so much that I was always into the magic stuff and into the really deep knowledge and always asking. And they'd be like, no, boy, you know, there's plenty of time for that sort of thing. And so they wouldn't teach me much, and it was it got to about 3 years in our relationship, and I said to myself, well, maybe they don't know. They don't know the stuff that I, you know, certain things and certain answers to my questions. And I just thought, well, maybe they don't. And there it was. There was my doubt. And that was them doing their job perfectly, because they wouldn't just give stuff out and just give to anyone, because giving knowledge to the wrong people can really cause problems. It can really create problems within society. It can create problems within the clan group. It can create problems on the land as well, with the landscape. And like people say, knowledge is power, and put into the wrong hands, people can do the wrong thing. And so it wasn't until about that 3 years that the old man, and he saw me, and then I was sitting there one morning. It's like 8 o'clock in the morning, and I'm sitting on a log next to a fire burning on the dirt. And then it's when I just tap on my shoulder. And that tap on the shoulder was the old man, Poppy. And he said, come boy, me and you are going walking today. And he just opened up, showed me all sorts of things, started to show me and teaching me stuff. And then when we started to do firework, you know, he just opened up and just showed me all the fire stuff. And then we started to record it on video camera, and we started to do all that. And then he saw how much I wanted to record the knowledge. He saw how much that I wanted to make sure that it was there for the next generations. And they just, it just grew that relationship of trust. And that trust between me and them old people was just like right up there and high. And we were like a little team all the time together, every day for 15 years, you know, or more. We were together. Being on country all the time, doing this work, and just totally immersed in foods, medicines, you know, land management, fire, or stories, or everything, story places, and recording, hunting, and it was just such a beautiful thing, and they passed it on to me.
0: Tell me about the first time you lit a fire with the old man.
1: It was with old Poppy. We were out in the land, we were visiting a waterhole one day, and he goes, yeah, boy, I'm going to burn this little plot of land here. And I was excited because we always did little fires around the community, but we were right out bush this time. And he goes, look here, I'm going to show you how to burn this stringy bark country. And I just went, oh, yeah. And then he just picked up a branch of a ironwood leaf and held it in his hand, and then he just put one fire down, and then I just watched the flames just take off and burn exactly. He goes, you watch, boy, it'll go around all these stringy bark trees, and then it'll go out over there, it'll go out there, it'll go out there, and it'll go out there. And I was like, oh, are you sure? You know? I would have been 18, 19. And sure enough, the fire went up. There was a lot of dead grass there, and the fire went up. And he disappeared in the flames. He was gone. And the smoke, I couldn't see him anywhere. And the fire actually got quite up to, you know, just up to the chest height. And it moved along. And I was like, okay, where's the old man? And now he's got this fire. And then all of a sudden, I just watched the flames go down, go down, go down, go down. And then just slowly, slowly go really, really small to the points where they were going to go out into these different types of country. And as the smoke settled down, he walked straight out of the smoke and right in front of me and stood there with a big grin. He goes, see, boy, that's how you burn. Like, you just burn one place at a time, one area where it's ready to burn. And that started the whole process of recording all the different burning and different ecosystems with that old fella. And, yeah, and that was the first time. And it was a really magical experience because he was so stoked, and He was, laughing with his high-pitched laugh, and he's so proud as well to be able to just demonstrate that little burn, you know. Yeah.
0: You talk about how connected these old men were to their country, how much knowledge they had, how much they'd retained. They got their native title in 2000, but I wonder if you can explain what that meant for them, and did it mean that they could do cultural burning as they wanted to do it?
1: Yeah, I mean, they got their country back, you know, native title, I think it was around 2009 or 8, something like that anyway, but they got their native title for their lands on the national park, and that day, that was through the Bulkanoo and up there in Cape York. And we had a little ceremony, and the national park people were there, the head bosses, one with the tablecloth shirts on, and they were all there and ready to a special moment to hand the certificate over and for Tiji and Poppy to sign the deed to show that they were the traditional owners and the native title of their Kukutaipan landscapes up there. And there was a microphone there, everyone doing speeches. And I remember that old man getting up there to have his talk. Now it was his turn. And the wind was blowing and the microphone was going and squealing. And he started talking. He goes, "Oh, thank you for the land back." He goes, "I've been asking for this for so long, you know, wanting to have this land for so long. And now when I'm old and grey and, you know, over 80 years of age, you give it back to me when I can't do much anymore and I can't get around and get out on country and do what I want to do. I wish you gave it to me when I was a young man." That really hit me because it was like, oh, yeah, that's very true, you know, poor old fellow, you know. He gets the land back when no resources, no nothing, just like here's a little piece of paper, put your name on it. But it didn't change anything. They were still struggling to get their fire on the land, and you know, for me, they're helping them as well. It was still a struggle too, and you know, even the pastures, they wouldn't let them burn, and you know, and the national parks, you know, we were flat out getting a permit. And when we went back to their land, and we were able to go on the land and actually look at the water holes, but if they wanted to do something, they had to get permits and permission, and so it was like a, you know. Yeah, you're in the band, but you just got a back pass, you know, backstage pass, but you're not actually in the band, you know, that sort of thing, which is what I write in Fire Country. But it was that process, and we finally did get to burn with a lot of complications. When we did finally burn, it really did open the eyes of a lot of people. It really made them realise, you know, hey, these old fellas are up to something here. They're not just lighting fires, they're doing something, you know, positive. They're trying to put the fire back on their land. And from there, you know, those old people carried a lot of weight. So we were able to burn quite regularly out on their land. And but that was because they were persistent. I was persistent as well, being a young fella. And that persistency is what really got us out there burning a lot more than we should, and that, you know, that we're allowed to burn. And but when the more people passed away, that soon went back to very little fire out on that landscape from, you know, from Indigenous peoples, because when they passed away, yeah, they didn't have that authority anymore, you know, the parks, and they could say no to other families, and so we're back to that struggle again. Yeah.
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0: Today I'm talking with Tagalaka man Victor Stephenson. Victor is an expert in cultural burning and also an author, filmmaker, musician and traditional knowledge practitioner. His new book is called The Knowledge, Learning from Ancestral Wisdom to Save Our Challenging Global Environment. Today Victor teaches cultural burning to communities around the country. Can you tell me what happens when you hold fire just before you start the process? What happens to your body?
1: Oh, well, when you light fire, it really is about the country itself first. And so my eyes cast over the landscape and into that type of country that it is. And all these stories and all this information comes in into my head and into my heart, and as I see that country, and it talks and it tells you what it needs. And specifically, a lot common these days is the land's quite unbalanced and struggling with the way that the world is. And yeah, it says, you know, I need this fire, or the trees, they tell me as well, just the way they look, and the grass, the soils. So that's the first thing, is the land itself. When you do finally put a fire down on that landscape, you know it's a gift. And being in the know and being taught about land and being a part of that, what the land needs, is a really amazing feeling. So putting that fire down to where it needs to be in that place, so that the land takes that fire and moves it around where it wants to move it, and the fire, you know, it eats away only what needs to be burnt, and leaves behind what doesn't burn as well. And leaving a contrast of black and green across the landscape is what every burn should look like, you know. It's not burning everything. So, but at the end of the day, is the feeling is you know, it's rejuvenating. It's powerful. It's peaceful. Peaceful is another really beautiful word for that, because the fire is peaceful, and when you apply it the right way, the fire is, you know, burning in a way that there's no stress to the land, and just trickling through the landscape, and a gentle white smoke that goes through the trees, and all these things that make it all a bliss. And, you know, that's just a beautiful thing, you know. And when I give that to practitioners and teach that to people, or they experience that with me, they all feel the same thing. And that's how you know it is a given to the land, and it is something that's necessary.
0: I guess I just did want to take that moment, just like you do, before you start the process, because I think it reminds us that there's ceremony there. There's something deeply cultural going on. Underneath what might seem like a practical activity on country, it's actually very connected, it's very reflective. So it's great to hear you kind of put that context in how you centre yourself. But tell me step by step, how do you light the fire?
1: Well, when I light the fire, it all depends, you know. Most of the time, lighting a fire starts off with just one fire. And I always teach this, that we light one fire first, and we light that fire in one place of the landscape where it can burn for a good 10 minutes. And that's a courtesy fire. That's a fire that is all related to letting the land know that, you know, the fire's coming. And the same way the old people would sing out to the land as well and say, hey, we're going to burn now. I'm going to give you the fire in their language, whichever language it might be. I encourage them to talk to country as well. But that process of putting the first fire down is really important, because that allows then the smoke to go out, all the animals to smell that smoke, to know the fire is there, and to know that it's time to get out the way, and it's time to receive this fire that the landscape's been told about, through actually putting down just one spot fire on its own for about 10 to 15 minutes. And once that process is over and everything knows that the land's going to receive fire, then apply fire accordingly to the way it burns in that landscape to ensure it gets the right amount of fire to be able to do what it's doing. But, you know, we light it with tea tree bark. It all depends. Pandanus leaves, you know, all sorts of stuff, you know, like gum tree bark. In every landscape, there's vegetation or a tree or something that people can light fire with on their country, regardless what it is. And sometimes some communities want to light it with fire sticks, you know, and that's also a really amazing thing. And most of the time, you know, I just flick a lighter and put the fire there, because we're working and we've got to speed up things. But the lighter might work for a little bit, but at the end of the day, we always resort to, you know, the torches on the landscape, the barks and the different leaves and the different types of vegetation that can carry fire. And that's always also satisfying, because you know, using drip torches and, you know, that Western type of applying fire. You know, people go, oh, why can't we use drip torches? It's easier, it's easier. But no, it's not the same. It's not the same at all. And, you know, you're putting down fire that's fossil fueled. It's automatically very hot, you know, and it just carelessly puts lines of fire everywhere. And most of the time can put too much fire in the landscape. And but most of all, as well as, like, the drip torches and lighting fires that way, the Western way, it also limits who we can have on the fire ground, because they just create more error and, you know, a higher risk of danger because of applying too much fire, using fossil fuels, not even looking where they're going and still look behind and see a line of fire behind them because they actually tip the drip torch. And, you know, we can't have babies and mums and kids on the fire ground with that type of equipment. It needs to be all natural, organic, come from country. And whenever we do light fires that way, it's so gentle, it's so peaceful, and it acts the way that it's supposed to act on the landscape without any, you know, steroids put on it through fossil fuels or all the wrong way of applying fire altogether.
0: What is a drip torch?
1: A drip torch is what the rural fire departments use. It's a, you know, a canister, metal, that has a, you know, wick at the end that, you know, catches on fire, and then they can just tip it upside down and pour fuel on the landscape.
0: You talk about the fire being gentle, and obviously that means that it's a different way of controlling it. What's the difference between a cool fire and a warm one? How do you control the fire in a cultural burn?
1: Well, when we control a fire in a cultural burn, it really depends on the ecosystem. So every ecosystem in its natural healthy state has a different type of fire. So if you burn the bloodwood country, it trickles around and it fingers its way around the landscape and weaves throughout that little ecosystem to just take out what needs to burn, which is old dry grass and a bit of leaf litter and whatever. But it leaves behind all these beautiful young green plants that belong there, medicinal plants, and that's where that contrast of black and green should always be visible after a fire, that put in the right way. And but then you go to a boxwood landscape or open gum tree landscapes, and the fires are a bit higher and they travel a bit faster and they're a little bit warmer than the bloodwood fires, and, you know, still cool for its system, but totally behaves differently. And when we look at the bloodwood and the boxwood systems, they're actually hunting grounds. And so the fire burns differently there to open up more vast areas of grasslands underneath beautiful big trees and create hunting grounds, and have been for so long. And then when you look at the bloodwood systems, they were like sandy and really lots of medicines and yams and all sorts of traditional foods, and they were there for harvesting, and a lot of the women harvested in those areas and dug vegetables, you know, like plant foods. And so every system has its own use culturally, and that also aligns with the type of fire that happens in those systems. And so when we light that fire, light the grass in those systems, we light it at the right time when the grass is half green, half dry, and that right time of year where the fire will behave the right way by eating that grass. And and if it hasn't been, you know, if it's too dry, then we don't burn at all. We've missed our window. And teaching all those things to get that right temperature and ensuring that the right fires on that landscape is crucial to get the right temperatures, because temperatures are where plants actually have different DNA to different levels of temperature. And so when we burn the bloodwood country, it's in the wintertime. And when we burn the boxwood country, it's in April, and so forth. And they're all different times of year. They also have different temperatures and climates. But also the grasses have evolved in these soil types. They're different grasses that grow in these ecosystems that are at different volumes. And they also create different fire from the types of grass that's on those types of ecosystems, and especially in the ironbark country. We've got grasses that they can burn even when it's raining, you know, so where every other grass won't do that. And so they all have these different gifts all the different native grasses.
0: My guest today is Tagalaga man Victor Stephenson, author, filmmaker, musician and traditional cultural burning practitioner. It's so clear when you talk about it that way how much knowledge you need to have of each country and how much when you say that this is actually a proactive thing, it's about caring for country, that really comes through in the amount of knowledge you need to understand about the plants and the actual ecosystem that you're dealing with. It's so clear it's not a one-size-fits-all. But you touched on the fact that this is also, with the cultural burn, a different way for animals to respond to the burning. And I wonder if you could tell us a little bit about what cultural burning does for the animals that are in that ecosystem.
1: Yeah, well, that's all aligned. And the animals know this knowledge, you know, they know it. They know the knowledge that the elders know and what's been handed down to myself, and the animals understand it because they've been around it for thousands of years, you know. It's all been evolution and it's all evolved, everything together. And because people were a part of the landscape and burning for generations on this landscape the way that you think about it, you know, people being a part of this landscape and shaping this landscape for so long, but it also shaped the grasses, the right grasses in the soils, it shaped everything. And when the settlers came to Australia, it was, you know, they saw all the biodiversity, they saw all the different ecosystems, they seen a beautiful landscape, and all the animals were there, all there. And so that is all evolution, that's evolved with people. And straight away, that tells you people are part of land, you know, the land, and people are nature because they've helped evolve all that. And the animals, how else are they going to get that type of fire? It's only from people. It's not from lightning or things like that or natural base. It's been the role of people to apply that fire for that long, and that's how it's evolved. But, you know, when we burn, animals respond, and their response tells you what they know. And so, for example, when I was in Tasmania with all the crew down there, and there was an island down there that was full of weeds. It was just full of tea trees, sorry, not weeds, but invasive natives. And it had suffered a really bad wildfire some years before, and it killed all the kangaroos on that island. And the island was devastated. And coming back a few years later and now seeing it all just overgrown with a monoculture of tea tree, we started to burn it and needed to burn to restore the different ecosystems. And tea tree burns quite hot. So burn it at that right time when we had a lot of moisture in that for that particular period, and burning that tea tree, we could see it just travelling through and just going through the tea tree and burning. And then the crew spotted all these little palimanals, you know, these little kangaroo, little wallaby ones, you know. And he goes, "Oh, what about them little kangaroo?" And I said, "Oh, they know where they're going." They said, "You see over there?" And I spotted a beautiful big old tea tree forest that was the original tea tree, not the invasive, and it was sitting there. And I said, "They've all gone into that tea tree forest because they know that's not going to burn because it's not an invasive tea tree. It's sitting in its own ecosystem. It's healthy. And all these other ones that don't belong, they were all going to burn except for that forest." And so we walked over. I said, "Come, we'll show you." When we walked over to that forest and looked inside, there were about five or six little wallabies all sitting in there, huddled up together and sitting right inside that forest, which was a beautiful leaf layer bottom, because the tea tree drops its leaves to kill the grass because it's a no-fire system. It doesn't belong to fire, that particular tea tree ecosystem. And the kangaroos know, "Oh, yeah, he's safe in there, especially this time of year." And so they go in there and huddle in there. And straight away, thinking what I would do from cultural knowledge, the kangaroos were doing it too. And it just shows that how they know that knowledge, and it's all put together that way. And even when grass cures, like just last week, I was up in Erebus Island in Darnley, and we were looking at their beautiful island there. And, you know, since colonisation, it had been, you know, the trees had been chopped down to fuel the pearl industry, and you know, the coming of the light came and changed the, you know, the tribal ways, and, you know, cleared their lands for gardening and food production. And so the island suffered a lot. And but you know, there was kangaroo grass on that island, and it was beautiful, but it was disappearing. And they said they had mullumies, which is a native mouse that lives on the island. And when we went there, and we I said to them, well, this kangaroo grass is ready to burn now. We found a little patch that needed to burn, and so we started to do some tests and do some burns on it. But I said, how's that little mullumy? Is he, that little mullumy, is he finished his breeding? I asked them. They said, yeah. We did a little survey on them last year, and we see them breeding in the dry time, you know, in the wet season time. And I said, right. And I said, well, therefore now being June and this kangaroo grass is the time you burn this grass, you know, at this time of year. And you can see it's half green, half dry. It's cured beautifully and it's showing its timing. And inside the grass was all these little mullumy nests, and they're all finished. They're all old. They had their babies. They were all gone. And it shows how the mullumy also knows that grass, they wouldn't lay their nest in there when the grass is ready to burn, because they know, you know. And all the animals, like same in Taipan country, when we burn the emu will lay its egg in a stringy bark forest in that particular part of the world, knowing that it will not burn when they're having their nests. And so the cycle of animals and the breeding cycles are all in tune with the curing of the grasses and in the right ecosystems, knowing that they're not going to get invasive fire when they're having their breeding times. And you know, then the reaction of animals as well. You know, when we light a fire and the kookaburras come in and they get something, or the hawks come down and pick up grasshoppers, or the plain turkey will walk right in front of the fire front and just follow the fire right at the front, just having a little feed of insects as they came out. And, you know, the animals know, and the animal's response tells you and helps to actually fill that right practice. So the animals are helping with the indicators and telling us, hey, you're doing the right thing. Otherwise, they would flee. Otherwise, you'd see them dead on the ground after our burns or these types of things. So the animals know.
0: The whole country was devastated by the Black Summer fires in 2019 and 2020. What did you see, especially in relation to people perhaps becoming more interested in the idea of cultural burning?
1: Yeah, like, you know, like going from 2000 to 2020, over those 20 years of mentoring fire around communities and a lot of New South Wales, Victoria and elsewhere, in terms of mentoring, it was always at awareness stage and doing fire workshops for communities and teaching them and just getting that awareness out to help them build their own fire programs. It was, you know, it was quite a quiet space, although the workshops were doing really well. But when those fires came in 2020, 2019 to 2020, down in South Coast there and around New South Wales and up towards Queensland border, you know, like, yeah, that was a different fire to all the other wildfires. It sort of sparked a lot of support around Aboriginal land management. And I was blown away, actually. I was like, wow, I couldn't believe the amount of interest there was in Aboriginal fire management. You know, cultural burning was out. And people were saying on TV, on the news, oh, why don't you listen to Aboriginal people? Why don't you listen to that? And let's do cultural burning. And why can't we just do that? And so all over the world, they saw that fire. And during that time, I had the media wanting to do interviews. I had media from all over the world come in and want to learn about cultural burning, and that sparked a whole interest around Aboriginal fire management. And I actually thought to myself at that point, hey, this is it. We're going to see Indigenous fire management across Australia. Yeah, that soon died in the wind. That same old stench of uncertainty, you know, that that came, you know, rolling in as usual. And, yeah, that just faded away, you know. And that's the sort of, you know, society we live in, you know. It's like, you know, Aboriginal burning practices has never been demonstrated since colonisation. Yes, they're doing little cultural bans here and there, burning little blocks of land and in places, and yes, they are doing carbon projects in places, but it's never been fully demonstrated in the urban areas and many areas where of Australia on how it can be the solution for so much trauma and so much loss environmentally and socially. And till this day, I haven't seen it in full swing, and I don't think the Australian people really understand what the world would look like if we had people back in the landscape and what that would take and how much of a different world it would be. And I actually thought, oh, this is the chance. And but that fell away. It went to a Royal Commission, which I was able to be a part of. But then not long after that, COVID came in, and that just took everything away. And that's the world we live in. It's such a short memory in people. And what they're here, what's here today is forgotten about the next day. And, you know, and then it wasn't long after that, then we had the referendum, you know, for Aboriginal peoples and the Constitution, and that came. And that's when it died completely. And so we went from, in 2020, those wildfires where Indigenous knowledge had the limelight, and, you know, and say, you know, this is let's get cultural burning going, and Aboriginal people got a lot of recognition, to the point where the fires in Victoria in this year, you know, they're not just recently happened. There was not one even mentioned on the news, and there was not even a phone call from media saying, "Hey Vic, what do you think about this?" Since having the referendum and all these other things in the between those times. I've seen cultural burning and Indigenous integrity for Indigenous solutions and knowledge just really slip away.
0: Given that that's been the trend, and you do so much work with communities, you've really seen its impact, how do you stay focused and hopeful that things will turn around?
1: Yeah, that's a given. You got to be hopeful and you got to be optimistic. You just got to be, because you can't tell your children that there's no hope, right? And you can't tell anyone that there's no hope. And, of course, there's lots of hope. The only reason why there would be no hope for a lot of people is because they probably look at too much social media, or they live in a world that's not connected to land or even understanding nature. And so although they may look like so much bad stuff out there, that really is magnified through social media. You know, there's so many beautiful people out there in the world. White, black, brindle, brown. There's so many good white people. There's so many good black people, you know. Indigenous, non-Indigenous, however you want to say it. And I think there's more good people than bad people that are out there. And so that's the first thing. And then the second thing is the method, you know. Being practical and putting things down on the ground and kicking goals is really, really important, because that's where people have the experience. That's where they get to see the truth in the landscapes. That's where they get to see what we need to do. That's where they can see their reflection of what they've done wrong in the past. And it seems to be a really beautiful, beautiful thing, and that is the power of country, the power of Mother Nature. Country is actually the solution to unify and get people to work together. And that's what I've always focused on. And so it's that process that I've seen so many people work together and build, you know, build good relationships. And if we just keep on kicking goals and keep working that space, I really believe that we can really change things. And that's the people, the communities, the regions. Not the media, not the governments. You know, people is the key here, and people are the answer, because people are a product of nature, and the government systems that rule us are not. And so I've soon learned that if we go through the government systems and the policies and all that stuff, that's just a flog and a dead horse. But if we just forget about that and just work with the regions and work with communities and get the farmer working with the people and everyone working together in a region and do it in a way that everyone benefits and everyone's part of it, then we start to see a totally different picture. We get to see that it is possible to make change, at least in one place, to improve relationships and to get people excited about the future. And that's where the power of country and being practical and being inclusive all comes together to really build that hope. And that's exactly where I sit with all the work that we do. Yeah, so keeping with people and keeping with country and keeping huddled that close to what we do. Stay out of politics. You know, that's the key.
0: Victor, your hope gives me hope. Thank you so much for being our guest today. I've just once again loved speaking to you. I just admire your knowledge, your passion, and the way in which you remind us that when we feel like things are really overwhelming, there are practical things, being on country, being with people. Really beautiful message. Thank you so much.
1: Thank you, Larissa.
0: My guest today was Tagalaka man Victor Stephenson. Victor's new book, The Knowledge, Learning from Ancestral Wisdom to Save Our Challenging Global Environment, is published by Allen & Unwin. Today's episode was made on Gadigal lands. The producer was Alice Moldovan. The executive producer is Nicola Harrison. I'm Larissa Berendt, and thanks for listening.
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8: It's possible you don't know the name Stephen Foster, but you will know his song.

Hard Times Come Again No More is one of those songs that people think is a folk song, especially when sung by the likes of Emmylou Harris, as it was there. Perhaps it's become that, but it was composed in the 1850s by a man born 200 years ago today. Stephen Foster wrote songs that remain among the best known music ever to come out of the United States. And on today's music show, we'll go to the Foster Archive at the University of Pittsburgh to meet Christopher Lynch, author of a book titled Formulating Foster. First, though, here's another song, and it's sung by Paul Robeson.

0: Paul Robeson singing Old Folks at Home by Stephen Foster. It's a great pleasure to welcome to the music show Christopher Lynch. He's head of the Theodore M. Finney Music Library at the University of Pittsburgh, but for our purposes, more pertinently, he is also the author of Formulating Foster, Stephen C. Foster, and the Creation of a National Musical Myth. Welcome to the show, Chris.
1: Hi, thanks for having me.
0: The most important American songwriter of the 19th century. Can we say that about Stephen Foster?
1: A lot of people do. So I think it's safe to say, you know, there were a lot of candidates, though, for people who could have been the great American songwriter of the 19th century. One of the things that my book looks at is why Foster became the person that we think of when we think of 19th century American music. And really all of that came to be much later, started in the 1890s, about 30 years after Foster died. That's when this myth of him as the father of American music, as the representative of this first great wave of American music, that's when that all began.
0: So this national musical myth is the myth of Stephen Foster.
1: That's right. The myth of him as the father of American music, as the first composer to give voice to something that was uniquely American.
0: The fact that so many of his songs are still known and sung today obviously, you know, gives that myth quite a lot of weight. But it's interesting, given his fame, that so many of the facts of his life are in dispute. Maybe you could tell us what we know for certain about his origins.
1: He was born on the 4th of July in 1826, right here where I'm coming from today, Pittsburgh. He was born on the 50th anniversary of the Declaration of Independence, and that was also the same day that John Adams died. And it was seen as sort of a moment where of passing the torch, a moment of transformation. And that accident of his birthday was a big part of the later mythologizing of him as the father of American music. But what can we say about his life that we know for sure? He grew up here in Pittsburgh, a typical white middle-class family life, singing music in the home, serenading friends, families from outside their homes, just sort of absorbing all sorts of musical influences. He wasn't known as a particularly good student, but he had a real knack for music and took to it naturally and was largely self-taught, didn't really have much formal study of music. He wrote informally for many years, just writing music to make with his friends. And it was in 1848 that he published O Susanna.

0: was a professional songwriter. He was quite successful, very successful for about 5 or 6 years. He then had a real slump. And just as he's beginning to pick up his career again, writing some great numbers at that point again, the Civil War begins. And it really upends everything. He loses half of his customers. The whole South is cut off from him. And even in his North, the sheet music industry was not what it was before. Families were pulled apart in the mobilization for the war. People just weren't buying music like they were before. And Stephen Foster really enters a downward spiral at that point. He begins to drink. He has trouble with alcoholism. And in January of 1864, a little more than a year before the end of the war, he falls in his hotel room. He's living in New York City at this point. He falls in his hotel room and he hits his head and suffers wounds from which he dies 2 days later. It was a tragic end, a young death. He was 37 years old and had 38 cents in his pocket. And at that point, that was the only money that he had to his name. So it sort of speaks to how much the music industry had had been decimated by the war.
1: On today's music show, we're talking about Stephen Foster on his 200th birthday, which coincides with the 250th birthday of the United States of America. My guest is Christopher Lynch, who is the author of Formulating Foster. You mentioned O Susanna, and that's a song which, although it was published, it was also very much part of minstrel shows. And I wonder whether you could unpack this a little for us and tell us how the publishing and the minstrel shows coincided. Was the song published first and taken up by minstrelsy, or was it written with minstrelsy in mind?
0: Well, that's a great question. We don't know for sure, but Foster probably wrote this song sometime in the 1840s when he was just basically a kid just writing songs for his friends. They would have been going to the theater together to see all sorts of performers, including minstrel performers. The minstrels at this time were traveling up and down the Ohio River, stopping at Pittsburgh and playing for people like Foster and his friends. So they were taking in this music, and then they'd go home and they'd write their own songs. That's probably how O Susanna originated. We do know that it was performed in 1847 in a saloon that was putting on sort of a minstrel song contest. How long before that it had been written, nobody knows. And that was probably Foster's first inkling that the song might be popular. And it's the next year that he takes it to a publisher and has it published. But he doesn't, he didn't collect any royalties on that music. The publisher probably paid him a few bucks, and then the publisher got all the profit from that. Foster probably watched that happen and then thought to himself, I can do this. I can make a living. In terms of the relationship between minstrelsy and the publishers at that time, the publishers were churning out minstrel songs. But there was this weird sort of gap that existed between the minstrel stage and the parlor, which was where the sheet music would have been played. People would have brought it into their homes, into their parlor, their room for entertaining guests, and played it at their piano, entertained friends with songs. But there was this gap because the parlor was this place of really strict etiquette and rules of behavior. And the minstrel stage was the opposite. It was rowdy. It was bawdy. It was lewd. It was overtly racist. It was sexual. So it was everything that the parlor was not. And what the publishers were really looking for were songs that could somehow do both, somehow fit in both settings, so that the minstrels would buy them and perform them and make them popular, and then people could take them home and still perform them in these refined settings.

And it took off from there. And he saw, well, he started to think, maybe I could make some money at this. And a year later, he signed contracts with publishing companies. And from late 1849 on,

0: Now, Oh Susanna was written a little early. So he wrote it before he signed his contracts with his publishers. So it's actually a little bit more lewd, a little bit more overtly racist than most of his later songs. It's once he signs his contracts with his publishers that he tones it down and he really finds this way to write really ambiguous songs that will work in both settings.
1: So is Camp Town Races an example of that?
0: Camp Town Races is a little bit early too. It's a good question because it isn't the most overtly racist minstrel song that was written. There were many more at the time that were much more racist, but it is leaning into some stereotypes that would certainly have allowed it to be sort of hammed up.

0: and sort of goofed around as the performers on the minstrel stage are enacting racist stereotypes of sort of bumbling people and things like that. And then maybe it could have worked in the parlor too. But the truth is, Oh Susanna, Camptown Races weren't really the best fits for the parlor. They took off like wildfire in the minstrel shows. But it's really the more sentimental, the slower songs, the ballads, like Old Folks at Home. Those are the songs that really are ambiguous enough to really work in both settings. They can be performed in a wide variety of ways.
1: And indeed, we heard Paul Robeson singing that at the start of our conversation. So the songs endured and endure still. But times have changed since Robeson, and certainly since the songs were written. And now it's perhaps hard from the standpoint of the 21st century to put ourselves into the position of either the minstrels themselves or the audiences at minstrel shows. And what we find racist, undoubtedly, perhaps was not seen that way by them, or not in those terms, at least.
0: I think that's right. I think from my perspective as a historian and biographer of Foster, I found that people have had a really hard time putting themselves in Foster's shoes and understanding where he was coming from. I think for Foster, you know, he's been imagined to be all sorts of things. He's often portrayed as a progressive, sometimes as an abolitionist. But the truth is, he really was not. He was actually a conservative guy. He was a Democrat. We have in his handwriting in the Foster archive the proof of his political views. He himself sided with the South. He believed in at least states' rights, that is, the right of the states in the United States to determine the issue of slavery for themselves. He did not endorse abolition. In fact, he actively opposed it. But what he did is he opened up the meanings of his songs so that people who were racially progressive could appreciate them too. And in his day, this led to people like the abolitionist Frederick Douglass praising his songs, some of his songs. And then it also led to pro-slavery activists embracing the very same songs without changing a single word and performing them in pro-slavery activism. So really, the divide goes all the way back to Foster's day. And I think what we've lost track of over the years is that this was actually Foster's intent. Foster was trying to sell songs. He needed to sell songs. In the 1850s, there wasn't much money in songwriting. So he just needed to sell as many copies as he possibly could. And so he opened up the meanings of the songs away from his own personal views. He really did not directly write his views into his songs. He opened them up beyond that so that they could speak to almost anybody, regardless of their view on race, on politics, on whatever. They could put themselves in the song.
1: Do you think he did this deliberately, or was he just a good songwriter?
0: Well, I mean, that's a really good point, because I think that good songwriters all know this. And like everybody knows, when you write something and put it out into the world, it takes on a life of its own. It becomes something else. I think that Foster did it deliberately. And I think in my book, you know, one of the new things that I discover is a story that he tells a friend of his. It's written down by this friend, and it was published in 1867. He writes that Foster told him and his wife about the origins of this song, "Under the Willow She's Sleeping." And this was a song that really played into this song tradition of young girls and women who died tragically too soon. These were very popular song types, maybe seems weird to us today, but this sort of sentimentality was very common at this time. And, you know, Foster tells this story about the origins for the song, though. He says he was really in the zone one day composing and sort of blocked everything out around him, composing away. And then all of a sudden he noticed he didn't know where his daughter was. He couldn't find her anywhere. And he's looking and looking. And just as he begins to fear the worst, he finds her asleep under a willow tree. And Foster's friend, his wife, says to Foster, I think it's really weird that you wrote the song then to sound like she's dead. And Foster says back to her that he made it poetic and he wrote it so that it could mean that she was dead or actually literally asleep under the tree or both or neither. And I think that that little anecdote really captures what Foster was trying to do. He was trying to write his songs about maybe personal experiences, but open them up so that they could be relatable to almost anybody. And at his best, I think he really achieved that.
1: You're listening to The Music Show on ABC Radio National. I'm Andrew Ford, and my guest on today's show is an authority on Stephen Foster. He is Christopher Lynch, head of the Theodore M. Finney Music Library at the University of Pittsburgh and author of Formulating Foster. It's the 200th anniversary of Stephen Foster's death. I get the impression that Foster increasingly moved into parlor songs, particularly the sentimental sort, leaving minstrelsy behind him. Is that fair?
0: Well, it's one of the stories we've been told about Foster for a long time. But the truth is that he actually never left minstrelsy behind him. What he did do was he started writing songs that were more and more ambiguous and open and that dropped even overt references to race. So in my opinion, one of Foster's masterpieces is Hard Times Come Again No More. It's one of these brilliant, ambiguous, open-ended songs. It's about hard times, but he never really defines what the hard times are. Again, anybody can put themselves in the song and imagine themselves in the song. But it actually was still a minstrel song. It was performed by minstrels regularly in blackface. So they would have been performing it in derogatory, humorous ways. The humor was derived from the dehumanizing portrayals. So it's just an open-ended song that could be performed in different ways and interpreted in different ways. It's a great example of a minstrel song after Foster supposedly moved away from minstrelsy.
1: Yes, but he's a very good melodist. I've found the last couple of weeks thinking about Foster and thinking about this conversation we were going to have, I have had the most appalling earworms. You know, I wander around the house going doo-da. Yeah. And there's nothing I can do about it. These songs lodge there. So
0: I know.
1: So there is an extreme, well, you must, yes, I don't know, you must be in therapy for it, given your day job. But I mean, there is an astonishing talent there for melody. It's not something that is worked at, it seems to me. It's something which is a gift, and Foster had it.
0: Yes, I mean I couldn't agree more. His melodies are gorgeous. In many ways, they hearken back to Irish folk songs. He really directly modeled his style on the Irish ballads of people like Thomas Moore.

0: So they have this rise and fall, this beautiful melodic line, and he can time his the rises, the melodic lifts up high, the leaps. He times that for really expressive, emotive moments and words. They're really, really well-crafted songs.
1: Everything you have just said applies to Genie with the Light Brown Hair. So perhaps we should talk about that song and listen to it. This could be an Irish folk song, its melody. And Foster actually is described in various sources as a composer of folk songs, which is a kind of contradiction in terms, of course. But his music was thought of as folkloric in style really from the beginning, wasn't it?
0: Yeah, absolutely. And it is because he was modeling them on these old Irish ballads of Thomas More. And actually, Thomas More in the 1790s and the little after was modeling his songs on ancient Irish ballads, Irish melodies. So they sort of stretch back in this lineage all the way back to that. And it also raises an interesting point. You said that, you know, being a composer of folk songs is sort of a contradiction. And in one view, that's right. If you view folk songs as authorless songs that have been passed down through oral tradition, then they can't have a composer. One thing that's really interesting is that Foster, by the end of his life, his songs really were not popular. And he really died in obscurity. And his songs and name were mostly forgotten for about 30 years. And then they were revived. And when they were revived, there were a few songs that had lived on, like Old Folks at Home. And so they had sort of been passed down as authorless songs to people in the 1890s. And they really viewed them as authentic folk songs. They sounded like folk songs, you know, having this Irish, ancient Irish melodic characteristics. And they were viewed as authorless, too. So they sort of fit the bill. And that's where that idea of them as folk songs comes from.
1: Well, let's listen to Genie with the Light Brown Hair, and we'll join Jan de Gaetani and Gilbert Kalish in the parlour.

0: Gianda Gaetani singing Stephen Foster's Genie with the Light Brown Hair, Gilbert Kalish at the piano on today's music show. We're talking about Stephen Foster. It's the 200th anniversary of his birth, and my guest, Christopher Lynch, is our authority. That song, we've said it's got a very Irish sound to it, and there's a famous recording by John McCormack singing it in an Irish accent. And it's incredibly simple in some ways, and particularly the piano part it's almost odd to hear somebody like Gil Kalish playing it, who's famous for playing, you know, Charles Ives and Elliot Carter and almost impossible music. And there he is just playing the same chord over and over again for long stretches.
1: Yeah. I agree. But it's where the beauty lies in that, I think. One of the things I love about this recording is that it's one of the few that actually plays the piano part as Foster wrote it. Almost always it's embellished or improvised in other recordings. But this is just the simple way that Foster wrote it. And in fact, it's even played on an old square piano, like the pianos of the parlors of Foster's day. So it maybe sounds a little thin to modern ears, used to big Steinway grands and things like that. But it's the instrument Foster wrote it for. And it just has this real simple tone. I mean, he's just playing a couple basic chords underneath the vocal line. And what I love about it, though, is it's supportive. It's there under this beautiful melody that's filled with emotion about loss, about the loss of this character, Genie. And I find it really beautiful.
0: It's very touching indeed. And you mentioned the lack of decoration in the piano part. There's a little vocal decoration, that little scalic figure that Gianda Gaetani sings. Is that Foster or is it the Gaetani?
1: Oh, that's Foster. That's in the original score. Foster, he was listening to everything. So yes, he was listening to the minstrels that are coming through Pittsburgh, but he's also listening to opera singers. And he's also buying sheet music. The sheet music industry was international. So he's buying songs by Bellini and other composers, other opera composers. And I think in that little flourish that you hear in the voice there, you hear a little bit of that bel canto Italian opera there. But just a little hint of it.
0: Yes. Let's go back to the business of publishing, shall we, for a moment, because you were saying that he sold those early songs for a small amount of money and his publishers cleaned up. But what did he become a cannier businessman as he got older?
1: He definitely did. He also had struggles too, but he wrote Genie really at the peak of his career. This was 1854 when it's published. He's working closely with publishers in New York. He's actually back and forth from Pittsburgh to New York quite a bit. He had negotiated good contracts for himself that guaranteed him good royalty for every piece of sheet music that sold. So this was him doing well, or at least as well as anybody could do at this time. You know, it really is before modern laws and protections. There were no performance royalties, for example. So he's very limited in the money he can collect. He's only collecting money on the sales of his sheet music. And so with that said, he's making maybe the equivalent of 40 or 50,000 US dollars today. Not exactly rich, but he's doing okay. He is still living with his family. He's always supported by his family, but he's doing okay.
0: Can we talk about his family and particularly about his marriage? His one trip to the South was on his honeymoon.

0: even though, again, part of the mythology of Foster is that he writes, you know, he's a Southerner writing songs about the South. That's completely untrue. But tell us about his marriage, which did not in the end go well.
1: Well, a lot has been said. And you know, when I look through the archive, I work with the Foster Archive at the University of Pittsburgh, and I see very little evidence of what the marriage was like. We do know that they had some tiffs. What they were about, we don't know, but there's some family letters where they're sort of describing squabbles, the details of which we don't know, but maybe that's evidence that they weren't very happily married. But I think that's a stretch. There were definitely times when they lived apart, but it also appears that those were for work purposes. So in fact, when Foster wrote Jeannie with the Light Brown Hair, he was living in New Jersey, actually outside of New York, but closer to his publisher, and his wife and daughter were back in Pittsburgh. And he called his wife, her name was Jane, his nickname for her was Jenny. And he originally wrote the lyrics for Jeannie with the Light Brown Hair as Jenny with the Light Brown Hair. And of course, it's this song about loss and separation and longing to reunite with Jeannie or Jenny. So some scholars have read into that and thought that, well, this is evidence of him missing his wife and really longing to reunite with her. And he did shortly after that song was published. So I would say that really, the details of his marriage remain a great mystery. We don't really have a lot of documents that provide much insight into it.
0: And presumably, you then don't subscribe to the theory that he was possibly gay.
1: Well, it's a very interesting question. There is, in terms of concrete evidence, you won't be surprised that there isn't any from his lifetime. But what I would say is the most interesting evidence of him possibly being gay is the first biography that was written, the first authoritative biography by a scholar. His brother had written one. There'd been a couple other small things. But the first real biography of him was published in late 1934. It was by a scholar named John Tasker Howard, and he had access to the archive that now I'm the archivist of. And he also had access to documents and members of the Foster family who knew all of this lore that had been passed down. There were also still people in the community, some of whom even knew Stephen Foster, that were still alive in the 1930s. And we know that he wasn't allowed to write certain things in his book. We have letters that say that he can't write certain things. We don't know the details of what he couldn't write, but we know he was sort of suppressed by the family members and by this, the man who was really buying all of these artifacts for the archive. So what he writes in his book is really interesting because he writes things like Foster loved his wife as much as a man like him could. He writes some really weird things that seem to be trying to say something without saying it, or trying to get by his censors, the archive and the family, trying to sneak some things by. I would say that's the best evidence, and it's highly suspicious, but it's all we really have.
0: The other I suppose a myth about him, and you've already in a sense scotched this one, is that he committed suicide.
1: Yes. I do address this in my book because it's very interesting that there are all sorts of rumors about his death, and they seem to stem from discrepancies between written descriptions from family members. They survive in letters and obituaries that they wrote, things like that. And they disagree. What I have noticed is that when writing amongst themselves, when the family is writing to other family members, they include a detail that they leave out. And the detail is that when he fell in his room, what he struck his head and neck on was the chamber pot. And

0: you know, it's a horrible, disgusting detail about this tragic death. And we can understand why the family wouldn't want that to be known publicly. What a horrible image. And so they leave that detail out of their public-facing writings. And I think that makes total sense. And I think that's the end of it. But the differences between the letters and then other written documents, that allowed people to really, or in a way encouraged people to really imagine there was some big conspiracy and they were covering up that Foster, that he had killed himself. But I really don't think that that's true. I think what they were covering up was what they viewed as a rather embarrassing death.
1: We should talk about Beautiful Dreamer, perhaps his most famous song, and listen to it. This was published just after his death, I think.
0: That's right. Written a little bit earlier, 1862, but published after his death. And I agree. I mean, the words of this song, the melody, it's so beautiful. Lulled by the moonlight, beautiful dreamer, queen of my song, list while I woo thee with soft melody. I just find I find the words to be so beautiful, and the vowels, and you know, he had this way of writing words that feel good to sing. Sort of a weird thing to say, but the vowels move around in the mouth from the back to the front, and they're so singable, and it just feels good to sing. And this is just a perfect example of a song, of a gorgeous song and melody and words all working together to just be, you just have to sing it. It's beautiful.

And that was Broderick Smith singing Beautiful Dreamer from his album Crayon Angels. On today's music show, we're talking about the composer of that song, Stephen Foster. It's his 200th birthday, and my guest, Christopher Lynch, has written a book called Formulating Foster. So we should talk about Stephen Foster now. I mean, you spend every day dealing with Stephen Foster there in Pittsburgh at the archive and talking about your book. Where does

0: does he stand? What is his reputation today?
1: Well, given the ambiguity of his songs and the controversies that stem to the days they were written, that has carried on into the present day. People are very divided about Stephen Foster. I myself am very divided. I understand all views. I sympathize with all views. I have very mixed feelings about Stephen Foster. He wrote a lot of songs in a very divisive time in American history, so that they could be heard across the political spectrum in the North and the South of the United States. And so there are people today who hear them and just say, these are the most racist songs I've ever heard, and I never want to hear them again. And then there are people on the other side who say, these are just beautiful, humanizing songs about deep human emotions, and they love them and want to continue singing them. The current atmosphere here is very divided, really, just as it was in Stephen Foster's day.
0: That's what I was thinking, as you were saying, that they were written in a very divisive time, but we're celebrating his 200th birthday in a very divisive time as well. And I wonder whether the songs have even been weaponized or politicized in recent years.
1: There have certainly been some very public protests of the songs. The Kentucky Derby every year still sings Foster's My Old Kentucky Home. From my perspective, I don't live there, I live in Pittsburgh. So from my perspective, those protests have quieted down a little bit, but a few years ago they were very loud. They have become sort of re-entered this political debate again. When I started working at the Foster Archive, it was in 2018, there was this very loud debate going on here in Pittsburgh about a Foster statue. And the statue, it was raised in the year 1900, again, right around the time that his memory was being revived and he was starting to be celebrated as the father of American music. The statue showed him well-dressed, poised, writing down a song that was being sung by a man, an enslaved man, sitting at his feet. And so it depicted quite literally cultural hierarchy, racial hierarchy, and cultural appropriation. And ultimately, the city of Pittsburgh decided to remove the statue from public view. They've retained it. It's not viewable right now, but it could potentially be displayed somewhere again. I can say that I use it at photographs of it as a real great tool for teaching about Stephen Foster. It's sort of all right there. The controversy continues and people are debating and people have really strong opinions on both sides of the issue. Some want more Stephen Foster, some want a lot less.
0: Christopher Lynch, it's been very good to talk to you. Thank you very much for being my guest on The Music Show.
1: Thanks for having me.
0: And I think maybe we should finish by listening to that song that you mentioned as being a particularly good example of ambiguity, Hard Times, Come Again No More, claimed on this occasion by Bruce Springsteen and the E Street Band.

Bruce Springsteen with Hard Times Come Again No More, composed by the subject of today's show, Stephen Foster. And before that, you heard from Christopher Lynch, author of the book Formulating Foster. I should have asked him about the adaptability of these songs, because the thing about writing such simple parlor songs as Foster did is that it's been possible over the last century and a half to take the songs and turn them into almost anything you want. Which brings me to the subject of cover story. And tomorrow, it's finally time for the Beatles. We're going to be talking about another quite simple song, which has had a remarkable range of cover versions, Can't Buy Me Love. Vanessa Hughes will be along, and also Dobby. And, of course, we're going to be playing lots of Beatles tomorrow. So we'll leave you today with something new from Dobby. This is Sabotage. It features Josh Pyke. And it's out now, and it will be on the album Marshmallow, which comes at the end of the month.

0: For decades, a quantum computer has been just around the corner. So, where is it?
1: If you'd asked me very early on, I would have been very pessimistic.
0: The race to build a quantum computer...
1: Then I got more pessimistic.
0: Can anyone actually do it? For decades, a quantum computer has been just around the corner. So, where is it?
1: If you'd asked me very early on, I would have been very pessimistic.
0: The race to build a quantum computer...
1: Then I got more pessimistic.
0: Can anyone actually do it?
1: And more pessimistic.
0: One of the biggest tech stories on Earth. I'm Jacinta Bowler. 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
3: Good morning, this is ABC News, I'm Garrett Mundy. A political analyst says anything could happen when a by-election is held in one of Perth's southern electorates, Secret Harbour. Notre Dame University Professor Martin Drum says the resignation of Senior Minister Paul Papalia after 19 years in state politics has set up an interesting contest in the safe Labor seat. Mr Papalia has resigned after 19 years in state parliament after a family member was diagnosed with a serious illness. Professor Drum says by-elections can have unexpected results.
4: I think Labor shouldn't be complacent here because by-elections do throw up unexpected results. In every by-election, you have a lot of focus on local issues and a lot of focus on candidates because there's no other game in town. So I think that pre-selection process will be really important for them.
3: The federal government has committed more than $5.5 million to help WA fight the illicit tobacco trade. Lauren Smith has the details.
5: The Commonwealth's investment is set to strengthen the state's ability to prevent, detect and disrupt illegal tobacco and nicotine products. The funding is part of a $98 million federal initiative to support states and territories targeting the illicit trade. In WA, the funds will target several areas, including strengthening licensing and compliance systems, supporting joint operations and the safe storage and destruction of seized products. The announcement is ahead of more tobacco reforms expected to be introduced to state parliament later this year.
3: The Prime Minister is flying into Solomon Islands today as he pushes on with his visit to the Pacific. Here's Foreign Affairs reporter Stephen Jegetts.
6: Anthony Albanese will drop by Solomon Islands today and meet the Pacific Nations Prime Minister Matthew Wale, as well as giving a speech at its Independence Day celebrations. Mr Wale says he wants to sign a planned new treaty with Australia by the end of the year. The two leaders are also expected to discuss yesterday's announcement of a Fiji-Australia military alliance and China's ballistic missile test in the Pacific.
3: NATO leaders will gather in Turkey later today following months of transatlantic friction over the Iran war and amid pressure from the US president for Europe to step up defence spending. Here's Europe correspondent Mazoe Ford in Ankara.
7: Donald Trump will arrive in Ankara for the NATO summit, expecting to see progress on member nations boosting their defence spending. President Trump frequently criticises NATO for being too reliant on the US and has previously threatened to pull out of the alliance. But a draft statement, which the leaders will sign at the summit, reaffirms the ironclad commitment to collective defence. This summit is likely to be tense because it will be the first time since the US-Israeli war in Iran that President Trump comes face to face with many of the European leaders who opposed the war and refused to let the US use their military bases. Mazoe Ford, ABC News, Ankara.
3: The Venezuelan government says the death toll from twin earthquakes that hit the country last month now stands at 3,300 and 3,500.

0: 565. Close to 17,000 people have been injured and nearly 18,000 people displaced. It's feared the death toll could still climb far higher, with thousands still unaccounted for. The US president has confirmed he asked the boss of soccer's governing body to review a US player's red card at the World Cup. FIFA's decision to issue Follerin Balogun a suspended sentence has sent shockwaves through the World Cup and thrust its disciplinary process into the spotlight. Gianni Infantino says he told Donald Trump the decision was subject to an independent panel and denies the president's call had any impact on the decision. Mr. Trump says he believes the right outcome has been reached.
1: That wasn't a foul. I understand sports really well, really well. That got tangled up, and this referee, who is a little bit suspect, if you check his past, I don't want to say that because I don't like to create controversy, but very suspect.
0: Italian tennis player Yasmin Paolini has ended Filipino player Alexandra Iala's run at Wimbledon, beating the 21-year-old in three sets in the fourth round. The 13th seed won 6-4, 4-6, 6-3, putting an end to the best Grand Slam run by a player from the Philippines. Ninth seed Linda Noskova converted her only two break points in a 6-4, 7-6 victory over Madison Keys. And Elise Mertens has beaten Mari Buzkova in straight sets. WA's weather, showers and the chance of a thunderstorm over the eastern Pilbara, far northeast Gascoyne and interior. Showers likely over remaining parts of the southern Kimberley and far northern Goldfields, and some patchy morning fog in the southern Goldfields. Sunny in Perth, some patchy fog this morning, a forecast top of 20 degrees. Currently in the city, it's 10.4 degrees.

0: these birds are really special, they're really interesting, and they deserve attention and they deserve help. They are faced with so many threats, especially with avian flu. It could be getting even worse for a lot of seabirds.
1: The Great Barrier Reef is home to some remarkable wildlife, including significant and rare colonies of seabirds. And right now, researchers are paying close attention with the arrival of H5 bird flu on Australian shores. With further cases being confirmed late last week, surveillance has been increased to monitor its potential spread, as authorities warn the effect on native bird populations could be significant. And living off the grid sounds like a dream for many people, but for farmers in WA, being forced to move to standalone power has left them in the dark.
2: Probably used to get 3-4 power outs a year, and we thought it's going to be great. We'll have Willa power all year round. We've actually had, you know, kids in the bath, and the power's dropped out sort of 7 o'clock at night, you know, middle of winter, pitch black. You've got kids screaming in the bathroom.
1: I'm Alex Hyman, and this is Australia Wide on Radio National. Turtles, whales, sharks, stunning coral and all sorts of fish. There's a plethora of marine life that calls the Great Barrier Reef home. And there are also plenty of seabirds, including a rare colony of red-tailed tropic birds that is being monitored for the deadly H5 bird flu. Our reporter Grace Whiteside visited the island to find out more.
0: It's a really scary time. So, like, we've been watching bird flu, you know, ravage the rest of the world for the last few years and just waiting for it to come here.
3: Romney Edwards-Francis is a PhD student with the University of the Sunshine Coast. She's visiting Lady Elliot Island, the southernmost coral cay of the Great Barrier Reef, about 80 kilometres from the Bundaberg coastline, to research vulnerable red-tailed tropic birds, including this chick.
4: This is Sir David Attenborough, named by one of the resort staff, Erin, in honour of Sir David's birthday, 100th birthday.
0: If it were to arrive somewhere like this, I mean, it could have a really massive impact on the birds here, and that would just be really devastating to see colonies being affected by that.
3: The researchers are taking blood samples from birds on the island and sharing the data with Biosecurity Queensland as part of national surveillance and response efforts. 4 cases of H5 have been confirmed in Western Australia, 1 in South Australia and 1 in New South Wales.
5: We knew that this was going to happen, and we knew that as soon as the virus got into Antarctica, the risk for Australia dramatically elevated.
3: University of Queensland virology professor Kirsty Short says

0: the virus becomes embedded in Australia's bird population, it would have major ramifications.
1: So obviously the big concern is poultry, because we have seen overseas that this virus has caused widespread poultry outbreaks. And as soon as there's an outbreak in poultry, that has implications for trade and who will accept poultry products from Australia. So that's really, really significant, and we should not underestimate that. Then there's also knock-on effects on to our native species. And here we shouldn't just think about birds, but we should also think about sea mammals. We've seen they've been decimated in South America upon the arrival of this virus, as well as scavenger species who feed on dead or dying birds. We know from Northern Hemisphere outbreaks that these have become very sick as well. So it has a lot of knock-on effects. Queensland

0: the past 2 years.
1: With these current confirmed detections down south, we have further enhanced that surveillance. And so that is through our professional networks like our veterinarians and our paraprofessionals as well, working closely with our wildlife hospitals, veterinary hospitals, and also by asking Queenslanders to report in those sorts of cases.
0: Any sightings of sick or dead birds should be reported to the Emergency Animal Disease Hotline.
1: Really glad to report that the numbers of calls coming through to the Emergency Animal Disease Hotline has dramatically increased. Typically, we will see calls of around 5 to 10 calls a week, and that's more broadly for any emergency animal disease or that is suspected. In the last 11 days, we've received over 180 calls specific to H5 bird flu concerns that Queenslanders are ringing in for. So that is excellent. That's exactly what we want people to do.
0: Back on Lady Elliot Island, the 12 breeding pairs of the red-tailed tropic birds are providing valuable insights into the threatened species. Romney Edwards-Francis says the island is one of only two sites in Queensland where the birds live.
2: A lot of people come to these islands to see the manta rays and the turtles, and a lot of people don't even know what a tropic bird is. I didn't know before I started this project. And I guess I just want people to know that these birds are really special, they're really interesting, and they deserve attention and they deserve help. They are faced with so many threats, especially with avian flu. It could be getting even worse for a lot of seabirds, and I just want people to know that they're just as special as a manta ray and a turtle.
3: That's researcher Romney Edwards-Francis, ending that report from Grace Whiteside.
4: You're listening to ABC Australia Wide.
3: And you are with me, Alex Hyman. It's great to have your company here on Australia Wide. Let's head west now to Albany in WA. Power lines that supply hundreds of farms in the region are being taken down and replaced with solar panels, batteries and generators. It's part of a project that started in 2016, phasing out ageing power lines. But 10 years on, the standalone power program isn't performing as first hoped, with broken panels and overheating batteries not being maintained by Western Power. For hundreds of customers who have seen their power lines removed, the agency says there's no going back. Reporter Mark Bennett has more.
5: They were designed to be a modern, renewable power solution for farming families plagued by years of electricity grid blackouts. But for Ben Parsons, who farms at Tenterden, about 340 kilometres south of Perth, his system hasn't delivered as promised by Western Power.
6: We thought, yep, great, standalone system, fantastic, you know. We won't have power outs, you know. We probably used to get 3-4 power outs a year, and we thought, it's going to be great. We'll have power all year round, and we won't have to worry about it, you know. So we've actually had, you know, kids in the bath, and the power's dropped out, sort of 7 o'clock at night, you know, middle of winter, pitch black. You've got kids screaming in the bathroom. They told me it's not an opt-in, opt-out system. I've tried to fight that. I've emailed them saying we were given the choice of either replacing the poles, which were paid for by my family and the farm, to get the power across to this location. And they've reneged on that. They've said it's not an opt-in, opt-out.
5: Under law, Western Power can change customers over to standalones with no option to retain the power lines. A total of 498 units have been installed in regional WA and 100 in the Shire of Cranbrook alone. The Shire's Chief Executive, Linda Gray, said there's been a lack of community consultation.
7: The initial individuals that contacted us were more about the lack of consultation of biosecurity and property rights, in the fact that the contractors would give no notice and just arrive on their properties and tell them that they were coming off the old grid. There was a lot of angst about that. However, when it boils down to it, the most important thing that the farmers found was that they had no options available to them, and that it was almost like they were picked off individually, so there was little ability to pull together as a group to see if they could retain their spur.

0: line.
1: Under WA legislation, Western Power was not required to get consent from the landowner for the changeover. 10 years ago, the then Minister for Energy, Mike Nahan, launched the standalone pilot program. For the Graham family who farm at South Newdigate, back in 2016, it seemed like their grid-supplied power problems were over. Owen Graham says two systems were installed on their property, and initially the concept worked well. But 10 years on, the experience of living off-grid has been frustrating.
2: Maintenance of the standalone systems, we've been onto anyone we could within Western Power or any of the management people for the last 3 years with broken panels, and you can see the broken panel here is actually getting hot and burning. It's a bit of a fire hazard, but yeah, and we've just heard nothing, seen nothing. Nobody's, well, they come out and check it and then go away and nothing ever happens. So we'd have one, two, three panels there, another broken panel there, and that's been like it for 3 years.
3: You remember the time that the then Minister for Energy, Mike Nahan, came out and...
2: Yeah.
3: And as you were having delivery supply problems on the grid.
2: Yeah, well, look, the actual system, like, I actually think the system is... You just got no power outages, the power is more constant. You don't have the white good issue and of burning out with the fluctuating power, burning out all your white goods and stuff like that. Like, it is a very constant power. So as far as that side of it goes, it is a brilliant idea, but it's just the upgoing, ongoing maintenance that's the major drama here.
1: The Giles family, farming further south, closer to Ravensthorpe, were also part of the pilot rollout. But Bernie Giles quickly discovered the hot summer temperatures caused problems with batteries.
4: I would recommend them to anyone, and I have, but as long as they could control the heat in them, yeah. It produces its own heat late in the day, and it cannot get rid of it. If there's no wind, we're almost certain that the power's going
1: to
4: go off.
1: Repeated requests to the utility to fix the issues fell on deaf ears.
4: I thought they'd wake up to it and work it out themselves, but they just hasn't worked out. They just haven't realised or admitted it.
1: The litany of complaints about the systems has finally produced a response. The families will be receiving upgraded units.
4: There is talk on the way that they may be replaced, yeah.
1: Western Power says it has started replacing some of the earlier systems.
5: Mark Bennett with that report.
6: ABC Australia Wide. It was a weekend of beach closures and emergency responses after six pieces of suspected space debris washed up on a beach in North Queensland. The small seaside community of Forest Beach near Ingham became ground zero for authorities, and they're warning the regional community to be on alert as more potentially hazardous debris may be found. Liam McNally has more.
7: Acacia Griffiths was at her Forest Beach home with three of her children when she was told her family should evacuate immediately due to suspicious objects found within 500 metres of her house.
8: So I pretty much just grabbed washing baskets and started loading up the kids' clothes and important documentation to chuck in the car and was like ready to leave. And then the landlord just said to calm down and just wait it out and we'll see what happens.
7: And then what was it like when you found out it was sort of suspected space debris or space junk? What was your reaction?
8: We do a lot of like driving up and down the beach and see a lot of weird objects like parts off boats, buoys, satellite, bits and pieces up the beach all the time. So to start with, I wasn't looking at it like, oh, it's going to be some chemical or a bomb type threat, because we see stuff all the time. We haven't been up the beach, which is normally like a daily occurrence. We get up and go scour the beach for lures with the kids and stuff like that. So we've avoided the beach this weekend. So it's put us out of our normal routine. But other than that, it hasn't really affected us now.
7: A spokesperson for the Australian Space Agency said the objects had been recovered and were considered to be safe. They said the objects appeared to be pressure vessels from a space launch vehicle. Dr. Brad Tucker is an astrophysicist with the ANU. He said the hazmat suits on the beach aren't overkill.
9: I don't expect the average police officer in Queensland to be able to identify propulsion systems and fuel systems on potential satellites. So if that's the case, there's a very good reason why they took the precautions they did for hazmat suits and

0: those sorts of things, because of the risk it poses, you know, to people and the environment. And that's actually becomes then an even question if it did it leak or if it didn't, if it was slightly intact. But if it leaked, is there leakage into the sand and that sort of thing? And that could create a cleanup cost. The average satellite will have one, maybe two if you're really large. In fact, a lot of satellites have tiny ones now. So the fact that there's multiple of them means that it's not a single satellite. So it's then even rarer to have multiple satellites come back down. And that could have happened. There could be a case where that's happened. It also could be from the top part of the rocket. So the main body of the rocket does not use this hydrazine. It uses other fuel. But occasionally the top part of a rocket system, the last part that goes into space, can use it. But again, it probably wouldn't have, you know, multiple of them. Again, it could, but that would be rare. Things like Elon Musk's Starlink. Starlink does not use hydrazine in its satellites, and Starlink are the common cause of space junk reentering. So there's a lot of trying to figure out exactly who this belongs to, and this is what the space agency is going to have to do. This landing in the ocean and then washing up on shore, it's not exactly clear when it came down or where it came down, so it could have been a week, could have been years. Space junk isn't just a problem coming back down. It's also a problem when it's floating around the Earth uncontrolled and can crash into something, because then that can break apart and create more problems, this cascading effect. And this is a very real issue. People have talked about microplastics in the ocean. This is the space version of that.
1: Locals still have a lot of questions. Lisa Scobie works at Forest Beach Takeaway. Her father was one of the first people who noticed the objects.
2: Oh, we'd all love to know exactly what they are and where they've come from. Is this likely to happen again? Is there definitely no danger? Has it been toxic? Is it in the water? Is it safe? Were the initial sort of questions. And then when things looked like it were, you know, we didn't know what they were, but they didn't look like it was an immediate danger. A little bit of fun was starting to be had from, you know, what are the chances of things falling from space at Forest Beach? It's lucky that, you know, if they're floating around in the water that they haven't been hit by someone in a boat or something like that. Is there, you know, what does this look like going forward, I guess, to know whether, you know, could this happen again?
3: That's Lisa Scobie at Forest Beach, ending that report from Liam McNally. Let's head to central Queensland now. And schooling is a given for most of us, but for some students in regional Queensland, there are no teachers to teach them. A teacher shortage at Biloela State High School has led to an athletics carnival being cancelled and subjects being dropped from senior offerings. Reporter Vanessa Jarrett travelled to Biloela to speak with parents who are worried about their children's future.
4: Biloela resident Lucretia Trevithick has put all three of her children through the local state school system. She's been happy with the education her kids received, but that changed this year. Her daughter Zyra was planning to start school in Year 10 this year. That was the plan. But in April, the Biloela State High School Athletics Carnival was cancelled, and that became, what Lucretia says, the catalyst for parents finding out the school was experiencing severe teacher shortages. This led to parents and the local PNC to hold a meeting with the school to find out just what the shortage was impacting.
5: It was brought to our attention in May of this year that the Year 11 cohort currently going through school had collapsed the building and construction and food and nutrition units.
4: 15-year-old daughter Zara wants to pursue a career in engineering, but the situation at the high school casts doubts on that plan, as mum Lucretia explains.
5: And having a child that's in grade 10 and looking to those year 11 and 12 classes and having an idea of a future pathway, it's concerning to think that she could be in the same position next year where she's started a class that will give her a pathway and then having to choose away from that and not having a choice of anything else of where to go or what to do. She has to choose something outside of her interest.
4: The family made a difficult decision to move Zara to local private Christian school for term 3. Zara says it wasn't an easy decision to make.
6: Yeah, it's annoying because if there wasn't a teacher shortage, then I wouldn't want to go because I like learning there with my friends. I've already got assessments that they've already started that I have to do over the holidays to catch up to where they are as well.
4: Dan Coxon, Central Queensland organiser at the Queensland Teachers Union, worked in Biliwearra a decade ago and says for the past 5 years he heard about teacher shortages in the town.
7: This information is nothing new to me. It was interesting that the news of the athletics carnival being cancelled has actually brought this to light in the community. I think that's a testament to the professionals in that school as well, that the community has been made largely unaware of what's going on, because a few people have been doing a fantastic job for a long period of time of holding things together.
4: The state government's job website shows there are 6 vacancies at the Biliwearra State High School, but local parents estimate this number is much higher, with more teachers expected to leave the school in the future. Parent of 4, Adam Burling, made the call earlier this year to move his daughter, who is in Year 11, to boarding school 150 kilometres up the road in Rockhampton, after they found out she wouldn't be able to do arts and drama subjects this year.
8: So she had knowledge of those subjects that she was keen on doing them, and then they weren't available. The discussions were had about doing them by distance education, but then they wouldn't marry up with their timetable, so it just all became pretty difficult. And really, you want to do what's best for your kids. So, you know, we made that decision, hard decision I call it, because A, it took it away from her friends, B, the financial burden that it adds to the family budget.
4: Adam is also the treasurer of the PNC. The group receives reports of enrolments at the school, and within the space of 15 months to May 2026, almost 70 students have left the school. In the last few months, parents have written letters to the education minister and a local member for Callide, Bryson Head, who they have also met with. But Adam says they aren't getting anywhere. 2 of his other children go to the school, and he's worried about their future.
8: That's what I'm asking of the government to do here, is come and take us a bit seriously. Come and fix this problem properly. Don't just give us fluff like we're getting at the moment and these half-baked responses. Be serious about it. Come to the community, fix the problems that are here, and because the kids are our future of our community, and if we're not getting the jobs here, well, they're going to leave. It's a real worry.
4: A solution that has been put forward by the parents and the teachers' union is to change the school's transfer rating from a 3 to a 4 to attract more teachers. Queensland state schools are classified with a rating on the remoteness and location. The higher the rating, the more additional benefits, which can include pay increases, relocation assistance, university debt reduction, and extra annual leave. Here's Lucretia Trevithick again.
5: I've asked for an explanation on how that rating system is currently written and how often it's reviewed, because a town that is reviewed today may be very different in 5 years. So what is that review process? But that's just one section that needs to be looked at and explained. The Education Department really needs to talk to the teachers and find out what they want, because we're just guessing. The transfer system, reviewing the school's rating, would be a big step in the right direction to making us more desirable.
3: That's Biliwearra parent Lucretia Trevithick speaking to Vanessa Jarrett. And the Queensland Education Department has told the ABC that some elective subjects have been discontinued while recruitment continues to ensure core subjects are covered. And finally, here on Australia Wide, let's head to Moree in New South Wales. This NAIDOC week, the ABC's This Place project has been exploring the stories behind place names that offer deep cultural and historical connections to country. Terry Ai is historically a place of higher ground and refuge for the Goomburai people in New South Wales. Auntie Polly Cutmore has been spending time here since she was a young girl, running off into the bush and learning about the land and its history.
9: Yama, I'm Polly Cutmore. I'm from Moree. My people are originally from the area where I'm sitting today, and that's Terry Ai. It means higher ground, a place of refuge. Goomburai is our clan group, but it's the Gamilaroi language group. From the top up here all the way down to the plains, we spoke similar language to each other. We could understand each other. We knew who we were. Times of floods, this was higher ground and plenty of food. My mum and my family, we came out here for one of my uncle's party, you know, and it was brilliant. We loved it. We took off everywhere, you know, wherever there was a track. We found a track to go down, and, you know, we listened to the old people that were telling stories here about, you know, what might have been and what it could have been, and this is what how they were going on. When we were going to go somewhere, you know, and we'd say Yane, we didn't know that it was language from the old people. 1836 was the first time that white man came this way. So there was plenty of places to hide for our people, you know, before agriculture fully took over, because we've got the mountains up the top there, and there was places up there that they could hide. But they knew country, and they knew where to get water and where was their spots where they could hide. My grandfather was a survivor of Waterloo Creek. to make sure that we were safe with the colonisation that was coming. Grandfather decided, well, he moved into town to Moree for the safety of the children. When you play with water and you're sitting by the water, it's always like if you're a child again. Remembering what you've seen and what you've got to know, the knowledge what you've learnt there, you've got to watch out for, you know, leeches, you've got to make sure you're doing stuff there. So, yeah, you're a child again, you know, but with a bit more knowledge. I feel really blessed that I am able to come back here, you know, because my old people, they were here. I feel like that I'm, wherever I step, I'm maybe walking in one of their footsteps, you know, on what they've seen, how it may have changed, you know, and hopefully, you know, that I'm seeing things that they actually seen. Yeah.
3: That's Auntie Polly Cutmore ending that report from the This Place Project for NAIDOC Week. And that's Australia Wide. My name's Alex Hyman. Thanks so much for your company. Cheerio.
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0: Hello, I'm Fran Kelly, host of the Radio National Hour, right here at 6 p.m. every weeknight, or anytime, anywhere, of course, as a podcast. What does it mean to have doubt? And how important is certainty when it comes to accusing someone of a heinous crime, for using their power and religious authority to prey on a vulnerable child? These are the challenging questions at the heart of the Pulitzer and Tony Award-winning play Doubt, A Parable, written by the American playwright John Patrick Shanley in 2004 and famously portrayed on screen by Meryl Streep and Philip Seymour Hoffman in 2008. Set in the New York Bronx in 1964, it tells the story of the young charismatic priest, Father Brendan Flynn, who ministers at the St. Nicholas Church School and is accused by its stern headmistress, Sister Aloysius, of abusing a young black pupil. The play traces the evolution of her suspicions and her efforts to extract a confession without any clear evidence to back up her accusations and her certainty. This wrenching, tender and complex production is currently on stage at the Sydney Theatre Company with Sam Reed in the role of Father Flynn and Pamela Rabe playing the part of Sister Aloysius, both of whom joined me in the Radio National Hour, and I asked them why this play still had currency given how public opinion has shifted in terms of the clergy and child sex abuse.
1: For starters, I think it was never just about the kind of horrific revelations within the Catholic Church. It was about something much bigger, I think. No accident, I think, that John Patrick Shanley set the play in 1964 in the Bronx because it was a time when America was going through extreme change. JFK had just been assassinated. They were, in fact, the exact month that the play is set, they were going through a presidential election. Obviously, things that were going on in the civil rights movement, everything, you know, it was a real seam, one might even call the kind of the end of the great myth of the of a great America and into a much more troubling time. Also, great changes, obviously, with Vatican II and within the church itself. But then he wrote the play in the very early years of the new millennium after the September 11th events in New York City, after the invasion of Iraq. And I think he was, smoking out what he felt was something that was growing in the culture in response to the anxiety of the times, which was a push beyond kind of debate towards just confrontation and, you know, if you're not with us, you're against us mentality that he was fearful was just going to get worse and worse.
0: Let's go to the theme of the play, the clear theme of the play. I mean, I think 40 years ago, most of the audience, if they'd seen this play, would have believed that Father Flynn, the priest, just would have believed him. Even 20 years ago, I think, when I first saw the play, a lot of people would have been more able to doubt the accusations against Father Flynn. But now, here we are, after the work of the Boston Globe Spotlight team, after our own Royal Commission into Institutional Response to Child Sexual Abuse, almost everyone's going to assume the priest is guilty, I would think. And I'm wondering, does that make it harder to act it now, to get people to remain unsure, to keep them guessing? What do you think, Sam?
2: It definitely comes into consideration. I think you have to assume that the audience is going to presume he's guilty because of the information that they have and preconceived notions about guilt, particularly now. I mean, we're living in a time where if there is smoke, there is usually, generally, always fire. At least that's a concept that we believe. And that is something that the play is asking you to kind of disband, that belief. So when you're having to play a character like that, it does, you know, I found myself leaning towards what does it mean to have an what about a really fundamentally good man? What does it look like? What does he look like? And is it possible to have a religious leader who is full of love and kindness and compassion and all of the things that the church sells. And so, and obviously, and therefore you can start, then the play reignites again. Because as soon as we lean into a preconceived notion, your suspension of doubt dissipates. And so you have to continually allow the audience to you know, play the game of the show. And so, yeah, it's hard.
0: Play the game of the show. When the late, great actor Philip Seymour Hoffman played the role of Father Flynn in the movie version, he said at the time that he'd settled in his mind that his character was guilty. Have you come to a decision yourself either way?
2: Yeah, I have, yeah.
0: So when you're acting this part, what state do you inhabit? Is it one of doubt or not?
1: He's not going to share it.
2: I'm not going to share that. Right, I don't think that's relevant.
0: That's not fair. Yes, I agree with you.
1: That's shared it with us either. So
0: well, let me ask you, Pam, is the play supposed to leave us, the audience, with a niggling doubt? Is that its mission? Is that your job?
1: I think that's the title of the play, Doubt, colon, a Parable. And it's interesting that John Patrick Shanley, in early interviews when the play was first produced, talked about how he himself, was raised a good Catholic boy in the Bronx, taught by the Sisters of Charity. And there were several sisters there, not unlike Sister Aloysius, Sister James, that are in the play, who he had great respect for. But he himself has memories of parables that he was taught as a child that he still can't figure out what they mean. And I think that sort of sits really at the core. We often talked about the very first scene of the play where Sam, as Father Flynn, gives a sermon on the notion of doubt, and that we can have a bond in our uncertainty. That kind of teaches you how to read the play. The play is a parable in 9 scenes, and I think it obviously is meant to leave you in a place where you are questioning. Your ears are open. He always talked that the final act of the play was the conversations that would happen amongst audience members after the performance.
0: You're listening to the Radio National Hour. My guests are Pamela Rabe and Sam Reed, talking about the Sydney Theatre Company production of Doubt, a Parable, in which they are the leading roles. I'd like to talk to both of you about the state of creative arts in this country, because you're at different points in your career. You've been in the theatre longer. You've seen the change in audiences, Pam. But the STC is perhaps a bit of an outlier in terms of its balance sheet, as I understand it, just though I think there's been challenging times. But we've seen several huge musicals forced to close in recent weeks. There's been a lot of press about it. How challenging is it to put on a production in Australia at the moment, and how challenging is that for an actor who's waiting for their next job? Does this concern you too?
1: Yes, absolutely.
2: It's very concerning.
1: Yeah.
0: But what's the mood in the industry? Let me put it that way.
1: I think there's there's a perception probably that there's a difference between the commercial sector and the subsidised sector. But the reality is that the subsidised sector, and by that I mean those flagship companies like the Sydney Theatre Company, the Melbourne Theatre Company.
0: Which is different to what puts on a big musical.
1: Yes. But even so, they are being forced to get into bed with commercial managements, Michael Castle Group, people like, John Frost, Crossroads, because their government funding is so minuscule. In fact, for most companies, the amount of funding they get from government is being handed back in rent on venues and things. So it's, effectively everything's working as a commercial management. And across the board, not just in the arts, but we are going through hard times. And particularly, though, post-COVID, people always said the theatre would be kind of the last to feel the kind of brickbats, because it's a shared experience in a communal space. That's the most important thing, is that we are sharing what it is to be human beings. And the doors close as you sit in the dark and watch a story being told. I think that's having repercussions. And that combined with the kind of bruised pockets that people have in terms of how much disposable income they have to spend on their pleasure, whether it's sports or the arts, it's being really badly affected.
0: The show was packed when I was there, and that shared experience that you mentioned, it struck me when the whole audience laughed, and they did a lot of laughing. You are hilarious, Pamela.
1: Nuns are funny.
0: But there was some gasps too, Sam, around some of your moments particularly, but it was a shared experience. But at the same time, in this time of technology, of AI, of us watching screens, of everything being disposable to us in our pockets, available to us immediately, it does also feel a little anachronistic to be going out to watch something with a group of other people and not being in your own sort of little space and being able to do all your multi-screening and multitasking at the same time. Does that worry you, Sam, about the future, the longevity of this arts platform, of this kind of experience?
2: I feel like there was a lot more concern perhaps, a year or two ago. I think now, as we've started to settle down and understand what this AI wave is going to be like, I think there is a bigger backlash. I think people are craving shared experience and craving live experience. And there is sort of nothing like seeing something live, whether it's a concert or a play or even a talk where you're engaging with artists or thinkers that you follow. I mean, this is the premise of the show, and the play itself is also asking you to reignite your curiosity, your doubt, because we are driven by these algorithms into singular points of view, and everyone's factioned off into that, you know, as Pam was saying before, into their kind of separate groups.
0: I have no doubt it's good for us and good for us individually and good for us collectively, but you have to keep the dream alive.
2: Yeah,
0: and is that harder in this technology age?
2: I feel like it's going to get. Maybe it's harder. Maybe it's harder to get the kids out of their phones. I feel like there's probably an older generation, particularly with the Sydney Theatre Company, that do continually show up, which is amazing. What has been fantastic about this show, or my experience of this show, is there have been a lot of young people there and watching the theatre, and maybe it's their first time watching a theatre. I spoke to a couple of young kids the other day who kind of were so shocked that by the experience of itself, they were amazed by the stagecraft. You know, we have this kind of revolve kind of operating at all times. So that there is something to, it's a very unique experience going to see a live performance. And I feel like the more screen time that people have, the more you're going to crave the opposite. And obviously we have to keep making it, and we have to keep making it exciting. And even the way that Marion has kind of created this production, it is quite filmic.
0: It is. The staging is wonderful, can I say, and it really adds to the intensity of the performance and the message, really. And perhaps that's a secret to keep it moving.
1: I think really the hardest part is it's going to have an effect on the processes by which people produce our live performance, because the way people are buying tickets has changed dramatically. It's hard to plan. I mean, I think a lot of those musicals that have folded is not because people haven't been going. It's just that people haven't quite been buying enough tickets for them to be confident that they can gamble to take it somewhere else. Mm. And it's just that is, I feel, a kind of sign of the times post-COVID, but also the other kind of factors that you're speaking of, that it's just the way people are attending is changing, and we're going to have to find a way to change with it. And particularly, like Sam says, to keep the a younger audience engaged and growing and knowing it's there as an option, because I think once they know it's there, they thirst for it.
2: In England at the National Theatre, they have a wonderful program where you can buy a £5 ticket, you know, and that really, you know, I studied acting in London when I was, you know, in my early 20s, and that really was a subsidy for me. I mean, I would go to see absolutely everything, but I'd be on there, you know, in the £5 tickets. And having something like that here would be amazing, but I'm not really sure how
0: there's lots of things that would be amazing.
2: Subsidies. Mm. Yeah.
0: Long live the king.
2: Yeah.
0: Pam, Sam, thank you both of you for joining us.
1: Thank you, Fran.
2: Thank you.
0: That was Sam Reed and Pamela Rabe, the lead actors in Doubt, A Parable, which is playing at the Sydney Theatre Company's Rosalind Packer Theatre until the 2nd of August. And if you want to hear more in-depth analysis of the event shaping our world, don't forget, tune in at 6 p.m. right here on Radio National every weeknight, or find us anytime on ABC Listen or wherever you get your podcasts. I'm Fran Kelly, and it's time now for today's episode of ABC News Daily with Sam Hawley. Have a great day.
3: Vladimir Putin is under pressure. His war is running off course, with the capital, Moscow, now under sustained attack for the first time since the conflict began. Ukrainian drone strikes are leading to major fuel shortages and growing discontent among the Russian people. Today, Simon Schuster, a staff writer at The Atlantic magazine, on the growing pressure on Putin to end the war. I'm Sam Hawley on Gadigal Land in Sydney. This is ABC News Daily. Simon, why don't we start with what the residents of Moscow are experiencing right now? Because really for the first time since the Ukraine war began, they're facing sustained attacks, aren't they?
4: Yeah, the technological advances on the Ukrainian side in terms of their drone and missile program has really allowed the Ukrainians to bring the war home to the Russian public in a way that we've never seen. So the Ukrainians have had a very sustained campaign over several months now, targeting Russian energy infrastructure, oil refineries, and logistics. And that's led to very serious fuel shortages around the country.
3: Yeah, and there are these images out of Moscow with the skies filled with black smoke of these really long queues at petrol stations.
5: I guess I'm going to have to leave my car right here. I've been standing for an hour and a half now. The situation is not good, and this is very annoying.
6: There's a kilometre-long queue. They're holding back and trying to show that there is gasoline, but it's not there.
3: I mean, the war really is on the doorstep of the Russian capital now, like it never has been before.
4: Yeah, I mean, I think at this point we have to remember that the casualty numbers on the Russian side are so high, more than a million dead and wounded over the course of the last 4 years, that most Russian families, it's safe to say, have someone close to them who has been directly affected by the war. So it's not like the Russian public has been insulated completely. But I think these fuel shortages are just a daily reminder, nuisance, that this thing is creeping closer. The war is creeping closer and deeper into their daily lives. And of course, that leads to much more frustration with the war, with the Russian leadership, with how long the war has gone on, how costly it's become for Russia. And we see that showing up also in opinion polls about the war and about Vladimir Putin.
3: So clearly, Vladimir Putin is under increasing pressure. And you note, Simon, that when things get dicey in Moscow, Vladimir Putin tends to disappear for a while. What do you mean?
4: Yeah, I mean, this has been a trend. You know, I've been reporting on Putin for the better part of 20 years now, and this has been pretty consistent with him. When there's a national crisis, when there's some kind of leadership struggle inside the Kremlin, he often just sort of ducks out and waits for things to calm down before reemerging and making a statement. We've seen this with the Ukrainian drone attacks in the last few months. He's avoided the subject pretty consistently. He's not talked about it, even as it has flooded Russian social media and, you know, everyone has felt the fuel shortages in Russia. Putin has avoided talking about it until about a week ago. He finally gave a pretty detailed statement in a very scripted state television interview, where he was very dismissive, actually, of the frustrations of the Russian people, and spent most of that interview talking about these plodding, slow gains that Russia continues to make at enormous cost in human lives in eastern Ukraine. So he spent, you know, more than 10 minutes detailing, sometimes street by street, the fighting that Russia was waging in eastern Ukraine, and basically ignored or brushed away the fuel shortages and the Ukrainian drone strikes that have really caused so much pain and frustration among Russians.
6: Its aim is at least to create a sense of uncertainty in us, in our own capabilities, and ideally of causing a split within Russian society and forcing Russia to suspend, even if only briefly, the advance of our troops along the line of contact, creating conditions for the start of a negotiation process on terms favourable to the adversary. We will not give them that chance.
3: Yeah, so he's really doubling down on this war, which he calls, of course, a special military operation. That's all you can call it if you're in Russia. And also, of course, he then retaliated, didn't he, with Russia hitting the Ukrainian capital in a major way. It was described as the most massive attack Kyiv has seen since the start of the war.
4: It was, yeah. Just a few days later, everybody was expecting it. I think President Zelensky was at the time in visiting Ireland. He rushed back to Kyiv as the warnings came in that Russia was preparing this strike. The intelligence services are generally pretty good at predicting when Russia's going to launch one of these. And this one, I think, stood out in my mind, first of all, for its scale. It was larger than any other in terms of the number of drones and missiles launched. But also the targeting was just so blatantly desperate for the Russian side. They were hitting apartment blocks, a playground got hit, you know, really clearly civilian targets.
7: It's Russia's worst attack on the country since mid-June, with waves of drones and missiles hitting residential buildings and a hotel on Kyiv's Central Boulevard, shaking the city for hours.
8: Authorities in Kyiv have described the latest Russian strike as the most massive attack ever on the Ukrainian capital. Russian forces used missiles and drones to cause mass destruction and casualties.
4: It wasn't clear if it was meant in any way to achieve some kind of strategic goal other than lashing out, really taking some kind of revenge for what the Ukrainians have been doing in their strikes on Moscow and energy infrastructure across Russia. It looked like, a real attack in anger and revenge rather than achieving anything strategically from Russia's point of view.
3: Well, Simon, let's turn now to what it all means for Vladimir Putin and his future. Now, it's clear, isn't it, that he has really no intention of ending this war. What's going on in his mind, do you think?
4: I mean, I think he's really just put all of his chips on the table at this point, and he sees this as the defining struggle of his very long reign. He's been in power now for more than a quarter century. He thinks of this war and treats it and talks about it like some kind of calling from on high, like the mission that he's destined to complete, and almost in a maniacal way. It's fair to say, looking at his statements, looking at the way he talks about the minutiae of the fighting, that he really lives this stuff, you know, and he's not looking beyond the war to some kind of peace negotiations. In his last statement, he was very dismissive of all attempts to negotiate a peace, and I didn't have any sense that he is preparing or prepared to sit down and negotiate in good faith.
3: Yeah, but you note that the gap between what Russians know to be true about the war and what the Kremlin says is actually growing. And as you mentioned, there is polling now showing that the tide is turning against Vladimir Putin and against this war. What are we seeing from these polls? What do they show us?
4: Well, in the beginning of the full-scale invasion, there was pretty strong support, really surprisingly strong support among the Russian public for Putin, what he was doing. Russians generally said, large majorities of them said that the country is going in the right direction in various polling. And only in the last few months, as these Ukrainian drone strikes have really intensified, we've seen that switch where a majority in some polls, as much as 80%, say that they want the war to end as soon as possible. So in one poll that came out a few days ago, actually the same day that Putin gave his statement on state TV, there was a poll that found only 9% of respondents in Russia say they want the war to continue for as long as it takes to achieve victory. 9% is very small. So Putin, I mean, he is an authoritarian leader. He's a dictator. There's no democracy in Russia that would allow the Russian public to control or influence what Putin does. But he's still sensitive to public opinion, and he's always been afraid of some kind of popular unrest, protests. You know, they haven't come these last 4 years of war, but it could be that this is the point that causes some backlash, some popular resistance to this war, the point when Russians start to feel it at the gas pump.
3: Yes, because complaints have also been flooding social media, haven't they? Which really that has been heightened by this lack of fuel.
4: Yeah, in these videos, it's almost a whole genre of videos on Russian social networks of them waiting in line for fuel, unable to find gas at the gas station, driving around and saying, what is going on? Where's the gasoline? How could Russia, one of the biggest producers of oil and gas in the world, not have gasoline at the pump? So, you know, these videos and remarks and comments have flooded social networks, and they really show how clearly the state TV and state propaganda apparatus has lost control or lost the ability to control the narrative, which is increasingly being shaped by social networks and the conversations there.
3: Yeah, interesting. And do we know at all how it's going down among the Russian elites and what it might mean, in fact, for Putin's leadership? Is he under real pressure, do you think?
4: I didn't have that sense, you know. Yeah. I mean, he's very deliberately and consistently purged any potential opponents. There isn't a kind of opposition force or even an informal clan within the Kremlin that we know of that could pose any opposition to him. So I don't see where a kind of palace coup could realistically come from. It could materialize if things get really dramatic, especially with the economy, some kind of massive economic collapse or shock. But honestly, I didn't have the sense from Putin's last remarks that he's trying to be accommodating or looking for compromise with any forces, external or internal, to Russia.
3: Well, Simon, over the weekend, the US President Donald Trump had a telephone conversation with Vladimir Putin and with the Ukrainian leader Volodymyr Zelensky about the possibility of a peace deal, which he wants to be involved in. But really, there's only one of those leaders that is interested in it, isn't there? And it's not Vladimir Putin. Is there any point talking to Vladimir Putin at this point about a peace deal, do you think?
4: I think Putin isn't yet there. I mean, as President Zelensky has pointed out time and again, that the only way to get to a peace deal or get a negotiating process started is to force Putin to the table through sanctions and other means of pressure, including military pressure. Actually, President Zelensky has cheekily taken to calling these drone strikes long-range sanctions. So he sees all of that, including the diplomacy that he's undertaking in Europe and around the world, as all geared toward one goal, to force Putin to the negotiating table. And, you know, what we see from Putin's statements and his behavior and the behavior of the Russian military, Putin is not there. And he thinks that if he keeps pushing, he can get to victory eventually.
3: So Putin has given no indication that he wants to end the war. What's he going to do now, do you think?
4: It looks like he's going to continue pressing his advantage on the battlefield, trying to push forward again, street by street, kilometer by kilometer. That takes an enormous number of soldiers. They've continued to recruit by offering recruits, soldiers, huge signing bonuses to join the military, really life-changing sums of money, the equivalent of, say, $80,000 just to sign up. And for a young man in the Russian provinces, that really is a rather convincing sum. Mm-hmm. So they have been able to recruit tens of thousands per month. But the Ukrainian forces on their side, especially using drones again, they are chalking up casualties on the Russian side, killing or wounding Russians on average 30,000 per month. So taking them off the battlefield. That is a very difficult rate of attrition for Russia to sustain. But it's not clear how long Putin will be able to continue recruiting. One option that he can reach for is a mobilization, sort of a draft, to call a mandatory draft. He did that once early in the war in September 2022. It was very disruptive for the Russian economy and caused a lot of anger among the Russian public. But his regime survived, and he could do that again. He could call up, you know, another few hundred thousand Russian soldiers and continue fighting for some time.
3: Even if he does that, though, there's no guarantee he can win this war, is there, at this point?
4: No. I mean, at the rate they're advancing now, without some major breakthrough on the front, they would need years to achieve the stated territorial goals that Putin has made public. So I can't imagine that either side could sustain the war for that long. Something's going to have to give. But at this point, yeah, Putin seems intent on continuing to pour the lives of his soldiers into this war and the economy. And the Russian state, the Russian people are going to be paying the price for generations to come.

0: Simon Schuster is a staff writer at The Atlantic magazine. I'm Sam Hawley. 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
1: Hello, I'm Sally Sara and this is Radio National Breakfast. Some of the top stories we're following for you this morning. UN fears of a new humanitarian crisis in Sudan, but will anything be done to stop it? Pacific reaction as China test fires a ballistic missile. You'll hear from the Minister for Pacific Island Affairs and Defence Industry, Pat Conroy, after 7:30. And Trump card versus red card, the US President confirms he lobbied the head of FIFA over a US player's suspension. 6 o'clock.
2: This is ABC News. Good morning, I'm Garrett Mundy. A political analyst says an upcoming by-election in one of Perth's southern electorates will reveal insights to voters' views in WA. Lauren Smith reports.
3: After the unexpected departure of senior Labor Minister Paul Papalia, the focus now turns to the contest for the soon-to-be-vacated seat of Sacred Harbour. The coastal electorate still remains a Labor stronghold, with a safe margin of 11.5%, down from 31.3%. One Nation has wasted no time in declaring itself a frontrunner. Notre Dame's Professor of Politics, Martin Drum, says nothing should be ruled out.
4: Anything's possible in the by-election, and the electorate's very volatile at the moment.
3: Mr Papalia's final day in Parliament is on Friday. A date for the by-election is yet to be set.
2: The state government says a dead migratory giant petrel found on a beach in Perth North last week is a presumed positive case of the H5 bird flu. The Department of Primary Industries and Regional Development says testing at the CSIRO's Australian Centre for Disease Preparedness has confirmed the petrel had an influenza virus of the H5 type. The case is presumed positive because sequence testing for the deadly avian virus was unable to be achieved. DPIRD says the inability to appropriately obtain a sequence may be due to a range of factors, including the level of decomposition of the carcass. The federal opposition says China must understand that Australia views missile tests in the Pacific region as unwelcome. China has confirmed a nuclear-capable missile test was conducted over the Pacific yesterday. The missile appears to have landed near the exclusive economic zones of Nauru and Tuvalu. The opposition's defence spokesman, James Patterson, has told Nine China's decision to launch the missile is especially concerning, given the region's leaders have said they want it to be a conflict-free zone.
5: China is engaging in behaviour which it knows is threatening, which it knows is coercive. One of the reasons why militaries conduct exercises like these is for the demonstration effect. They want others to know they've got the capability to do so.
2: An Australian study reveals about 1 in 25 Australian teens has experienced or knows someone who's experienced AI-assisted online sexual abuse. The National...
5: Do so.
2: An Australian study reveals about 1 in 25 Australian teens has experienced or knows someone who's experienced AI-assisted online sexual abuse. The nationally representative survey from the University of Adelaide also shows young victims are more likely to disclose the abuse to AI than to police or other authorities. Lead researcher Tim Cubitt says the findings show a major shift in both the abuse itself and how young people respond to it.
6: There's been a seismic shift in our understanding of the vulnerability and victimisation of young people online. AI has well and truly arrived in the space.
2: Overseas, tens of thousands of Iranians have gathered in Tehran for the funeral procession of Iran's assassinated Supreme Leader Ali Khamenei. Karishma Vyas is there.
7: Surrounded by throngs of mourners dressed in black, a truck carrying former Supreme Leader Ali Khamenei's coffin and the remains of his family members slowly made its way through central Tehran. The Ayatollah was killed in an Israeli airstrike in February, months after the country was gripped by street protests against his regime, during which security forces killed thousands of people, according to human rights groups. The procession was held after Khamenei's remains lay in state in the Grand Masala Mosque for 2 days. He will be buried in the city of Mashhad on Thursday. Karishma Vyas, ABC News, Tehran.
2: A large fire burning out of control in southern France has forced more than 10,000 people to evacuate from 24 small towns and villages near the Spanish border, with officials warning strong winds will further fan the flames. The European Union says it's sending 4 waterbombing aircraft to France and more than 100 firefighters to help emergency teams in Trevillac near the city of Perpignan. The blaze has injured 16 people, including 4 firefighters, and

0: scorched around 5,000 hectares in the foothills of the French Pyrenees. Spain has scored a late winner to beat Portugal 1-0 in the round of 16 at the Men's Soccer World Cup. Mikel Merino came off the bench to score the winner in the 91st minute. Spain will now play the United States or Belgium in the quarterfinals. The match was the last at a World Cup for Portuguese legend Cristiano Ronaldo, who'd announced he won't be attempting to play at a seventh World Cup in 4 years' time. Showers today and the chance of a thunderstorm over the eastern Pilbara, far northeast Gascoyne and interior. The chance of showers over remaining parts of the southern Kimberley, far northern Goldfields and southern parts of the southwest land division. Some patchy morning fog expected in the southern Goldfields and central parts of the southwest land division. Sunny in Perth, patchy fog this morning, mainly about the hills. Light winds and a forecast top of 20 degrees. Right now in the city, it's 10.3. ABC News.
1: Good morning, I'm Sally Sare. It is Tuesday the 7th of July. Welcome to Radio National Breakfast. Coming up.
2: Destabilising acts can lead to miscalculation, can lead where we do not want these actions to lead. So I think China is aware of Australia's position and I hope is aware of the view of the Pacific Islands Forum.
1: Pacific leaders condemn China's test firing of a ballistic missile. I'll speak to the Minister for Pacific Island Affairs and also a former defence intelligence leader. Also ahead.
3: 3 days, 6,000 people got killed at least. We have seen kidnappings, abductions, mass rape. People disappeared. And that's what I fear will happen now in El Obeid.
1: Growing concern from the UN about the escalating violence in the Sudanese city of El Obeid. Later this half hour, you'll hear from the team using satellite imagery to keep watch. Plus,
4: the gold standard, of course, would be to remove every single piece of violating content before anyone ever sees it. But I'll also add that that would also include never over-enforcing against content.
1: Meta defends its systems for targeting social media hate at the Royal Commission into Anti-Semitism. A digital violence prevention campaigner will explain what more can be done. And
5: it's about getting the whole community to support people and encourage people to join the classes. Not just the Aboriginal community, everybody is encouraging people to come and join the classes to learn to read and write.
1: And on Changing Australia, the teacher transforming lives by bringing literacy to remote Indigenous communities. All of that ahead here on Radio National Breakfast. I'm Sally Sara, coming to you from Ngunnawal Country in Canberra and acknowledging other custodians. It's 6 past 6. To begin this morning, Brooke Young is here for a look at the news headlines. Brooke, good morning.
6: Good morning, Sally. Well, there has been quite a stir in the Pacific in the last 24 hours, with China test firing a nuclear-capable missile into the Pacific Ocean yesterday, just hours after Australia signed a defence pact with Fiji. And China's Navy confirmed the missile was launched from a submarine and landed within a target zone. But Australia has joined regional nations in condemning this action, and you'll be hearing much more coverage on that story throughout the morning. Now, turning to a very harrowing story out of Melbourne, where local footballer Nathan Fitzgerald has died in hospital after suffering 3 head knocks in a local game over the weekend. The 27-year-old was playing for Epping Football Club's reserves team against Laylaw when he sustained the head knocks in quick succession on Saturday. He was taken to Royal Melbourne Hospital after the incident and was said to be receiving end-of-life care. But last night, Sally, his club confirmed that he had passed away. Now, returning to a story we've been covering in the World Cup, US President Donald Trump has sought to justify his intervention to ask FIFA to review a one-match ban on US striker Flo Balogun. Mr. Trump said it was unfair to take out one of the USA's best players for their game later today against Belgium. FIFA's president, Gianni Infantino, who's also a good friend of Mr. Trump's, has insisted the organisation's judicial bodies were independent. But the unusual decision to overturn the ban has raised concerns about political interference in football. And you'll be hearing much more about that later, Sally, when former Football Federation Australia leader and FIFA whistleblower Benita Medeiros joins the programme. And briefly, let's just stay with President Trump for a moment because he's due to come face to face with European leaders who opposed the war in Iran when he arrives in Turkey later today for the NATO summit. Now, this meeting of leaders is also set to focus on Russia's ongoing barrage of attacks on Ukraine.

0: which again intensified overnight to some of the worst in recent months. And I'll be bringing you more on that later this hour, Sally.
1: Brooke, thank you very much. 6:09.
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1: You're hearing a lot about this reaction this morning. Australia has joined regional neighbours in condemning China's test firing of a missile in the Pacific Ocean yesterday. It came shortly after Australia signed a new defence agreement with Fiji. Political correspondent Tom Crowley is here. Tom, the timing is interesting. Was there any link between the two events?
3: It's sort of a little irresistible, isn't it, Sally? The coincidence, if you like, of the two events is, you know, naturally going to make people wonder that. The government, the Australian government's stated position has been no, this was probably

0: No, this was probably planned for a longer period of time, and they're not publicly saying that they believe that this was directly linked to the event that had happened just a few hours after, which is that signing of the new defence partnership, the Ocean of Peace agreement with between Australia and Fiji. But the fact that Australia had only a few hours' notice, and I think broadly speaking, you know, even if it was a long time in the planning, these events do serve as a warning in the region for exactly what China is capable of. And, you know, I think that that is part of the conversation. Penny Wong, the foreign minister, who has been critical of this and says that it is destabilising for the region, that's the word that she's been leaning on, said on 7:30 last night. And she was, I think that interview was recorded just after she found out the news, that she would leave it to China to say whether it was linked or not. She didn't directly go there, here's what she said.
1: It's up to the Chinese government to speak to their intent. What I will say is that we regard this as destabilising to the region. The Pacific Island Forum leaders have made clear they want the Pacific to be an ocean of peace. We regard this proposed test as counter to that.
0: So, look, whether directly linked or not, it couldn't have played any more perfectly into the dynamic of exactly what we're watching play out in the Pacific in a week where the Prime Minister is visiting two countries in the region. We know that Australia's actions here and signing all of these pieces of paper with as many Pacific nations as they can is about countering China's influence. The government is really pretty direct about that as much as it can be in diplomatic language. And on that front, this agreement with Fiji now sits alongside the one with Papua New Guinea as the strongest. It has that mutual defence obligation, that promise that Australia would come to the defence of Fiji and vice versa should either one be attacked. And clearly, again, it's China that is in the back of everyone's minds there. There's controversy at home in Fiji, local criticisms about Rambuka's motives here, what it means for the role of the army in Fijian politics. But for Australia, it's clearly, you know, it's a win. This is a country that it's counting firmly in its column when that's its main priority in the region. The Prime Minister's off to the Solomon Islands now to meet Matthew Wale, who, you know, newly in office in the Solomons, seems particularly enthusiastic as well to deepen the relationship with Australia. This missile test does two things. I think for Australia, it illustrates the point, and this is how the government's used it, that this is why we're wanting to help you out. This is what the framing of the ocean of peace, this new phrase that has entered the lexicon to describe these kinds of defence agreements, means that we're bonding together here in the region and we don't want others jeopardising this peace, and this kind of action can be framed as aggressive and doing exactly that. But from China, it might also just have that effect of rattling leaders, reminding smaller nations what China's capable of. This was, we understand, a nuclear-capable intercontinental ballistic missile. Of course, it was fitted with a dummy warhead for this test, but it's a reminder of the capability. We had Rambuka himself declaring that he didn't expect severe pushback and that China might even welcome the agreement. Whatever links you want to draw between the missile test, China didn't welcome the agreement. The foreign ministry spokesperson saying, "We do not engage in geopolitical rivalry or seek selfish political games. It is hoped that, quote, the country of concern will truly respect the independence of Pacific Island nations." I think we're that country of concern, Sally.
2: Very briefly, Tom, the PM has a busy diplomatic calendar this week. Where's he headed next?
0: Well, after a trip to the Solomon Islands today, I think he's landed in Honiara or will do so soon. It's back home to then meet leaders from PNG and Tonga in Brisbane. And then Narendra Modi, the Indian Prime Minister, will visit Melbourne later in the week. The AFP confirmed yesterday that they'd spoken to a man in relation to a threat against a foreign leader, but that there was no further action that they would need to take, that they were monitoring. So some security concerns ahead of that event. It will be a huge event in Melbourne when Modi touches down.
2: Thanks, Tom. Tom Crowley, 14 past six. The UN Human Rights Council has launched an urgent inquiry into escalating violence in the Sudanese city of El Obeid, which is currently under siege by the paramilitary Rapid Support Forces, known as the RSF. It comes after the UN Human Rights Chief Volker Turk warned on Friday that a catastrophe was unfolding in the city, where his office has documented patterns of summary executions, abductions, torture and sexual violence in the surrounding region. The UN says it's reminiscent of the RSF's takeover of El Fasher last year, where the group is accused of committing war crimes, genocidal acts and killing at least 6,000 people. Nathaniel Raymond is Executive Director of the Humanitarian Research

0: lab at the Yale School of Public Health. This team has been using satellite technology to document atrocities in Sudan throughout the conflict. He joined me earlier. Nathaniel, the UN Human Rights Council launched an urgent inquiry into the situation in El Obeid yesterday. How dire is the situation there from your assessments, what you can see?
1: From a humanitarian perspective, we are reaching point break. The bombardment by rapid support forces, suicide drones, has hit the main power station and 30% of all gas stations and fuel reserves in the city. Why that is a big deal from a humanitarian perspective is that the water pumps that provide the citizens of El Obeid and the over 200,000 internally displaced persons seeking refuge in the city with clean water are shutting down due to a lack of fuel and power. That is a problem, a massive problem, because it's the rainy season. And so if people don't have clean water, they'll start drinking brackish water with animal and human feces in it. And the real risk here is that we could have a wildfire cholera outbreak, which could kill thousands.
0: The situation in El Obeid is being compared to the siege by the RSF of El Fasher last year, which was horrific. The group carried out ethnically targeted killings. There was widespread sexual violence and so on. What sort of build-up are you seeing in this latest situation in El Obeid?
1: Well, this is where I and the team here at the Yale Humanitarian Research Lab, where we disagree with the warnings from the UN and the US and the UK. We don't yet see evidence that the rapid support forces have massed in a way consistent with an imminent assault. We think probably they are trying to starve the city and cause a water drought, and will probably, because of the condition of the roads during the rainy season, which are now muddy, probably they could attack as late as September. We have not yet seen where the RSF force is. The other issue is the comparison to El Fasher. Ethnically, El Obeid is nothing like El Fasher. The mass killings that happened in El Fasher were because they had Fur and Zagawa people who were the last survivors of the first Darfur genocide were seeking refuge in El Fasher. And the goal of that siege was to kill those people to finish the genocide. In the case of El Obeid, well, it is a human security emergency. We think it will look more like the Hadassah massacre in November 2023 in Zelenji, where RSF targeted civilians who were seen as collaborators with the army. That does not mitigate the threat to civilians here, but the comparison between El Fasher and El Obeid is not accurate.
0: Is the flip side of that that perhaps this gives some more time to take action here?
1: Well, Sally, you're asking the big question that we need to be asking right now. 2 weeks ago, I testified to UK Parliament in the House of Commons about what Foreign Office did and did not do with intelligence we provided prior to the fall of El Fasher. And the problem with El Fasher is the same problem here. This scenario is not going to change in terms of what RSF is doing by laying siege to cities until their primary backer, the United Arab Emirates, is held to account by the West. This war could end in 2 weeks if pressure was put on the UAE to stop its clandestine arms pipeline, including high-level drones, strategic drones, to the RSF. This is happening because the West won't hold its ally, Mohammed bin Zayed, to account.
0: What do you think of that?
1: It drives me nuts. Because at the end of the day, the fact of the matter is this is not an ignored conflict. This is the result of a choice. And the choice that's been made by the US, the UK, and the EU is to prioritize its strategic, economic, and diplomatic and security relationship with the UAE over the lives of civilians. And these civilians matter less to the West than the UAE.
0: Just remind me how much detail you and your analysts can see, particularly with the satellite imagery, and what it's like, particularly some of the the images that you saw from El Fasher. These satellites are a long, long way away, but the detail tells a very clear story.
1: That's right. It was what's called very high resolution electro-optical satellite imagery, which is the type that we primarily use. So we use other types as well. We can see things like dead bodies on the ground in C shapes and J shapes that are between about 1.3 to sometimes 1.6 meters, consistent with a human body. We can see blood splatter on the ground in certain cases. We can type artillery. We can identify specific types of tanks and vehicles. We can look at very specific fine-grained damage to hospitals. And what we see is really human suffering on a very granular level in a way that has never been more technologically possible. But this is the thing. Satellite imagery can give people information, but it can't create political will.
0: Nathaniel Raymond, thank you so much for joining me this morning.
1: Thank you, Sally.
0: Nathaniel Raymond, Executive Director of the Humanitarian Research Lab at Yale School of Public Health. 21 past six.
2: G'day, it's Hamish McDonald here. On this episode of Global Roaming, we're continuing our special return to the series dissecting Australia's often misunderstood idea of our country as a lucky country. The former diplomat and senior government advisor Peter Varghese is our guest. He's got ideas about being more agile and resilient. That's coming up on Global Roaming after the news at 11 and 9 p.m. right here on Radio National or anytime on ABC Listen.
0: Well, to the World Cup now and the extraordinary intervention of the US president. US striker Phalaron Balogun received a red card and a one-game ban for the tackle of a Bosnia-Herzegovina player last week in one of the more controversial and consequential decisions of the tournament. That is, until Donald Trump personally contacted FIFA boss Gianni Infantino to review the decision. Now the ban has been suspended. Benita Mercedes is a former Football Federation Australian leader who investigated FIFA corruption in her book Whatever It Takes, The Inside Story of the FIFA Way. And she's up early this morning watching the Spain-Portugal game. Benita, welcome back to Radio National Breakfast.
3: Good morning, Sally.
0: How significant is this intervention from the US president?
3: I think we could probably summarise it by saying that red cards have gone the way of the rules-based order, because it's just there's only been one other incident of it in World Cup history, and that was in 1962, which was later proven to be a case of corruption where that happened. And it's just unprecedented for a red card to be suspended from a leading player in one of the host countries. It's just unheard of.
0: Well, what does it mean for the tournament? So this is a striker from the USA team and USA is trying to stay still in the tournament.
3: I think it could call into question the whole integrity of the tournament, particularly if the US go on to bigger and better things in it. They've certainly gone a lot further than they have in a long time. The irony in this also is that Phalaron Balogun is actually a birthright citizen.
0: That's right. He's from the UK originally.
3: Exactly. Only a few weeks ago, Trump wouldn't have wanted him at all. I think that... It does call into question the integrity of the tournament. And I think what this clearly does is shines a light on the governance of FIFA. Whether it's a red card or not is almost beyond, you know, that's really not the issue here. The issue is about the governance of FIFA and the fact that a powerful person in the President of the United States can call the President of FIFA and ask for a review of a decision or have a decision overturned. That just shouldn't happen. We all, as fans, have issues that, with referees and the decisions they make on the field. But we also understand those decisions are taken on the field and they stay on the field and we accept it.
0: How would you describe the relationship between the US president and FIFA? Previously, we had this FIFA Peace Prize that was presented to Donald Trump. What do we know?
3: Well, the Infantino has spent the past few years trying to get closer and closer to Trump, and he's obviously done so. He's awarded him a peace prize. He's not done what a FIFA president should have done when the referee was banned from entering the United States, and that is stand up for his referee for the World Cup. He allowed Iran to have to go to and stay in Mexico rather than stay in the US, which was where their games were based. So Infantino's shown time after time after time that he's more willing to curry favour with the President of the United States than actually stand up for the sport that he represents.
0: No, go ahead, Benita, sorry.
3: No, that's fine, thank you.
0: Sorry about that. What sort of reaction have we had from the Belgian team and also from UEFA, which is the European Association? What have they had to say about all of this?
3: Well, Belgium FA has said that they're going to take all possible options. And the reality is that prior to the kickoff of the game at 10 o'clock, there's not much that they can do. The time has been so short. And that's why I said this is really an issue of governance, because what they can do is play a long game here and call in the resources of UEFA and the other member associations of UEFA to take this issue further in terms of the governance and the running of FIFA. Overnight, I've noticed that other football associations, particularly in Europe, have come in and supported Belgium, particularly Norway, Switzerland, and I think others will get behind them because those who care about the game and the integrity of the game, and putting aside, as I said, that referees will always make decisions that a lot of us don't agree with, you should not be able to change the course of a game through a powerful person making a phone call to the president of an international sporting body.
0: Is this story over?
3: I don't think so. And particularly when, you know, and this will depend on what happens with the United States and what's going to happen in a few hours' time when these two teams take the field. But it's also no surprise. I mean, the president of the United States was not able to accept the election in 2020, so it's no surprise that he can't accept a decision of a referee.
0: It's got a way to play out. Yeah, Benita, great to have you back on the program. Thank you very much.
3: Thanks, Sally.
0: Benita Mercyatis is a former Football Federation Australia leader and author of Whatever It Takes, The Inside Story of the FIFA Way, 27 past six. Just to give you a heads up of what will be coming up for you this morning, Australia has joined regional nations in condemning China's test firing of a nuclear-capable intercontinental ballistic missile in the Pacific yesterday. Pat Conroy is Minister for Pacific Island Affairs and Defence Industry. I spoke to him earlier from the Turkish capital, Ankara.
4: This has been planned for longer than that, to be honest, Sally. We've been monitoring a Chinese Navy task force group that was involved in tracking the launch, and that's been in movement for quite some time. So I think it's more likely to be coincident rather than linked, but obviously that's ultimately a question for the Chinese government.
0: A spokesperson for China's Navy said the test launch complies with international law and international practice. In Australia's view, is that a correct summary of what's happened here?
4: No, it's not, to be honest, Sally. First, this has been a destabilising event and certainly has drawn criticism from countries in the Pacific and Asia. Secondly, it's not consistent with the Hague Convention on ballistic missile testing, which would require more notice and greater information provided to countries. So we would continue to call on China to abide by the Hague Convention, which provides sort of instructions or guidance on how to do these sorts of tests.
0: Has the Australian government spoken directly to the Chinese government at a ministerial level about its concerns over the ballistic missile test in the Pacific?
4: Well, I'm not going to disclose every communication various levels of government have. We have communicated with the Chinese government and will continue to do so. They obviously informed the Australian government about the test before they did it with insufficient notice, to be honest, but they did provide that notice.
0: How far in advance of the tests was Australia notified? Was it only a matter of hours? Is that a fair assessment?
4: Yes, that's a fair assessment.
0: What do you think about that?
4: Well, we don't think it's world's best practice. Best practice is to follow the Hague Convention, which it has longer notice, also provides information about a probable flight paths, where the missile is expected to land, things like that that actually provide a lot more transparency. We've been very clear that we're seeing the biggest military build-up in our region since World War II, and it's not been accompanied by sufficient transparency. And so this is another example of that sort of event occurring.
0: That's Pat Conroy, the Minister for Pacific Island Affairs and Defence Industry. You can hear that interview in full after 7.30 this morning. Right now on Radio National, right across the network, it's coming up to news time for you at 6.30.
5: ABC News, good morning, I'm Garrett Mundy. A WA professor of politics says the upcoming contest for one of Perth's southern electorates will offer an insight into the state's political landscape. A by-election will be held following senior Labor Minister Paul Papalia's decision to resign from state politics after 19 years due to a family member being diagnosed with a serious illness. The electorate of Secret Harbour is regarded as a safe Labor seat, but Notre Dame University's Martin Drum says it's not the time for Labor to be complacent.
6: One of the most interesting things about the by-election coming up will be the performance of One Nation and whether they live up to the hype, and particularly whether the polling that surrounds them is commensurate with how they actually go.
5: WA's One Nation leader, Rod Caddies, has told 102.5 ABC Perth the party will be running a candidate.
7: I will definitely be running a candidate in Secret Harbour, because from what I've been hearing on the ground, where we've got a strong following there, and we should do very well in Secret Harbour.
5: A 20-year-old man who was drunk behind the wheel when his brother died in a crash near Cambalda last October has avoided an immediate jail term. Jared Lucas reports.
8: The Kalgoorlie Magistrates Court heard Darcy Samuel Bowers was twice the legal alcohol limit when his Holden Rodeo rolled and hit a tree. The court heard the vehicle ended up on its side and Bowers pulled his 21-year-old brother, Daniel John Bowers, from the wreckage through the rear window. A witness performed CPR, but he died at the scene. Bowers pleaded guilty to careless driving causing death after the charge was downgraded from dangerous driving. Bowers' lawyer told the court his client is filled with remorse and grief. He was sentenced to 6 months imprisonment, suspended for 9 months, and ordered to undergo grief counselling.
5: Tributes are flowing in for a young footballer who died after sustaining critical head knocks during a reserves match in Melbourne's North on Saturday. Meg Whitfield reports.
9: Nathan Fitzgerald suffered multiple head knocks in quick succession on Saturday afternoon after going in for a tackle during a suburban football match in Laylaw. The 27-year-old received medical treatment at the scene before being rushed to hospital, but his condition deteriorated further. Last night, his football club confirmed Mr. Fitzgerald has died. In a post on social media, Epping Football Netball Club says, "Rest in peace and love, Fitzy." Mr. Fitzgerald, who was a teacher, is also being remembered by his school, Mernda Central College, who says it's deeply saddened by the loss of a much-loved colleague.
5: To overseas news, Hamas says its government in Gaza has been dissolved and it's ready to hand over control of the strip to a committee of US-backed Palestinian technocrats. Middle East correspondent Matthew Doran reports.
10: Hamas officials made the announcement saying key members of the government had resigned and it would welcome the National Committee for the Administration of Gaza, currently operating out of Cairo, to take over. It's a step in the stalled peace process first set out when the ceasefire in Gaza between Israel and Hamas was announced in October last year. But it's taken many months to get to this point as peace talks remain stalled. Israel has reportedly rejected the move, saying Hamas still retains control, while the Trump administration's Board of Peace, which appointed the management committee, says Hamas's announcement will only be significant if it's a genuine transfer of power. Matthew Doran, ABC News, Jerusalem.
5: The US President Donald Trump has confirmed he asked FIFA chief Gianni Infantino to review a red card against American striker Follorin Balogun, which was issued during the team's World Cup game last week. FIFA earlier this week said it had suspended the one-game ban for a year, allowing Balogun to play in the next match against Belgium. FIFA has denied the phone call influenced its decision. President Trump says he has even more respect for Infantino following the reversal.
11: Yes, I asked for a review by FIFA. I spoke to a man who's highly respected, and by the way, whose level of respect has gone up tenfold. And he was good before this started.
5: Australia's Alex de Minaur has lost in straight sets to Italian Flavio Caboli in the fourth round at Wimbledon. The fifth seed gave up 18 break points in the 7-5, 6-3, 6-3 loss to the ninth seed.
12: This had been seen as Demonor's best chance to make a Grand Slam semi-final, with Kaboli to now face local wildcard Arthur Ferry in the quarterfinals. And Australia has beaten the Philippines 92-49 in a men's basketball World Cup qualifier in Perth. Bryce Cotton scored 21 points with 5 assists and 2 steals in just his second appearance for the Boomers. Australia finished the first phase of qualifying undefeated from 6 games. Perth's weather: sunny today, some patchy morning fog this morning, mainly about the hills. Light winds and a forecast top of 20 degrees for the city. Right now in Perth, it's 9.7 degrees. ABC News, it's 25 minutes to 7.
0: Hello and welcome to Radio National Breakfast. I'm Sally Sara, coming to you from Ngunnawal country in Canberra, and acknowledging other custodians coming up.
13: Destabilising acts can lead to miscalculation, can lead where we do not want these actions to lead. So I think China is aware of Australia's position, and I hope is aware of the view of the Pacific Islands Forum.
0: Foreign Minister Penny Wong has condemned China's test firing of a ballistic missile in the Pacific Ocean yesterday. Later in this half hour, you'll hear from a former defence intelligence leader on what it means for the region. And after 7.30, Pacific Island Affairs Minister and will join me, Pat Conroy, and Shadow Defence Minister James Patterson will also join me to discuss Australia's diplomatic response. The text line is open and ready to go for you, 0418 226 576. The weather for the capital cities: Perth, sunny today and a top of 21 degrees. Darwin, sunny and 32. Brisbane today, partly cloudy for you and 22. Sydney today, showers and 18. Canberra is chilly this morning, morning frost and then mostly sunny, 15 degrees. Melbourne, partly cloudy and 13. Hobart, partly cloudy and 13 as well. And for Adelaide today, mostly sunny and a top of 17 degrees. Well, the number of cases of avian influenza in Australia has likely risen to 7. Authorities in WA have declared a presumed positive case after testing on a giant petrel that was found at a beach in northern Perth. Australia's chief vet officer says there have been no detections in the nation's agricultural production system. And as New South Wales Agriculture Minister Tara Moriarty told the program yesterday, surveillance efforts are being stepped up.
14: This is something that we've been working on and preparing for here in New South Wales, but also working with other states and territories, working with the federal government. It is a concern. There's no question about that, but there is really no need to panic at the moment. We're as prepared as we can be.
0: Wildlife groups are calling for emergency federal funds to protect bird species from potentially being wiped out. Kate Miller is the CEO of BirdLife Australia. Kate, welcome to breakfast this morning.
15: Good morning.
0: How much of a test is this for conservation efforts in Australia?
15: Oh, this is a huge test, Sally. We have been tracking, unfortunately, the spread of H5 bird flu globally. We're part of BirdLife International, and as soon as it arrived in those sub-Antarctic islands of Heard and MacDonald last year, we just knew it was just that one step closer. And now, obviously, seeing these wonderful giant petrels that come and overwinter, you know, offshore here in Australia, turning up incredibly unwell and carrying the virus is incredibly concerning.
0: Is there much that we can do to protect the native species, Kate?
15: Oh, look, there's really, really urgent action that we are calling for from all governments, federal government particularly, and we've been asking with many other environment groups for this package of $200 million. And really what that package is really going to be targeted towards is improving the health of populations most susceptible to this disease. I was down in Esperance last week. You know, that was the first place on the 14th of June where those two unwell birds came. There are incredible islands just offshore there. They have little penguins, petrels, shearwaters, as well as New Zealand fur seals and Australian sea lions, and all of those birds and mammals are really susceptible to this virus. So we need action to really uplift the resilience of those populations and give them the best chance of weathering this virus.
0: Do you think that Australia's preparations, have they got the mix right, Kate, between protecting agriculture and wildlife?
15: There's no doubt that the arrangements under biosecurity are really geared to protect the poultry and agriculture industry, and we're very cognizant of how important that is for communities and the economy. However, this is actually a wildlife pandemic, so wildlife will be the first sort of really valuable part of Australian culture that's going to be impacted here. So we're really calling on, and I'm very surprised actually that it's taking environmental groups having to write to federal ministers for them to even consider this. When we're talking about the on-ground action needed, we're being told at the moment there's no money for that. There's money for surveillance and there's money for biosecurity. Just as one example, we've got a beautiful fairy tern colony down in the Murray Mouth. We had one fox prey on 152 fairy tern nests. They destroyed 300 eggs just in a couple of nights. If we'd got on and got that fox out of that environment, we would have pretty much overnight boosted South Australia's fairy tern population by 30%. This is the sort of on-ground action we're calling for now.
0: Okay, what do we know from experience overseas about the way that this virus hits the wildlife population and the agricultural population?
15: Yeah, look, the international research is really clear. When you have stressed, diseased wildlife in fragmented habitats interacting with cities and agriculture, the negative impacts and consequences are far greater. So I think that's why everyday Australians I'm speaking to really expect our governments to take action now to build wildlife resilience and not waiting until this disease is spreading. You know, they're wanting to see action right now, and we have a lot of programs that could be scaled up rapidly, but we need the resources to do so.
0: Kate, just finally, which species are you most concerned about?
15: Oh, look, my heart just goes out to so many. We've got a long list, over 100 species that are highly susceptible, both really threatened species, things like, you know, beautiful orange-bellied parrots and, you know, species that are already on, you know, the edge of extinction, but also it's the common species, as people have seen, you know, it's black swans, you know, it's things like Tassie devils and also the beautiful marine mammals as well. You know, the idea of us having mass mortality right across our coastal areas and into our wetlands, you know, and this is not, you know, cities are not going to escape this potentially, is the reason why we need to take this action now.
0: Kate, thank you very much for talking to Breakfast this morning.
15: Thank you.
0: You're listening there to Kate Miller, CEO of BirdLife Australia. Still to come in this half hour, Brooke will update you shortly on news. Chris Glassick will be here with sport, Carrington Clark with business. And just before 7 this morning, you'll be hearing from Paul Dibb, Emeritus Professor of Strategic Studies at the ANU, about this Chinese ballistic missile test in the Pacific yesterday. It's 18 to 7.
16: This is Radio National Breakfast with Sally Sara.
0: Ukraine's capital, Kyiv, has endured its second major Russian bombardment in less than a week, hours before President Volodymyr Zelensky sits down with Donald Trump at the NATO summit in Ankara. Brooke Young is here with the details. Brooke, what's happened in Ukraine overnight?
17: Well, Sally, it's been another devastating 24 hours for the people of Kyiv, with Russia launching one of its largest missile and drone attacks in recent months. So the Kremlin reportedly fired 68 missiles and 351 attack drones at Ukraine's capital, killing at least 20 people and leaving apartment buildings reduced to rubble as rescue crews continue searching for survivors. Among those was 21-year-old Oleksandra Kopitina, who was pulled from the ruins of her home.
18: I thought, that's it. If now, God forbid, there's another strike. We just had bare walls here and nowhere to hide. Then we were in our neighbour's apartment and the rescuers came after us. They came up and brought us down.
17: Now, the timing of these strikes is particularly significant. They came just hours before NATO leaders gather in Turkey for their annual summit, where Ukraine's future support is expected to dominate discussions. Now, as I was saying before, Russia fired more than 350 drones, but that was alongside dozens of cruise, ballistic and even hypersonic missiles. So Ukraine says it managed to intercept most of the drones and cruise missiles, but not a single ballistic missile was shot down. And that paints a pretty stark illustration of the country's dwindling air defence capability. Addressing his city as rescue efforts continued, Kyiv Mayor Vitaly Klitschko has warned that Ukraine just can't compete with these kind of weapons.
19: Yet again, another mass strike. Zircons, Shahed's, ballistics. The enemy uses all available means to ruin our city.
17: So President Volodymyr Zelensky has seized on that point, saying that the attack demonstrates exactly why Ukraine urgently needs more Patriot missile defence systems from its Western allies.
20: We do not have enough means of defence, especially Patriot missiles. We have shown all our partners both the need for and, most importantly, the possibility of providing greater protection for human life.
17: So those Patriot interceptors are among a few weapons capable of bringing down ballistic missiles. But supplies are understandably running low after years of war. So President Zelensky is expected to make that one of his central messages when he addresses NATO leaders at this upcoming summit. So why launch an attack of this scale now? Well, militarily, Russia has increasingly relied on overwhelming Ukraine's air defences, so sending enormous waves of drones first, followed by different types of missiles. And that forces Ukraine to make difficult decisions about what it can intercept. But strategically, this also appears designed to send a message. By escalating the conflict on the eve of the NATO summit, the Kremlin is reminding Western leaders that despite years of sanctions and military support for Kyiv, Russia retains the capacity to inflict huge damage and shape that political agenda. And it could also be an attempt to expose divisions within the alliance. So while there are, you know, there's still very much broad support for Ukraine, but there's growing questions among some allies about how long they can continue supplying extensive weapons and air defence systems at this current pace. It's also worth remembering that this isn't a one-sided campaign. Ukraine has stepped up its own long-range drone strikes inside Russia, targeting oil refineries, military facilities, and logistics hubs hundreds of kilometres from the border. And those attacks have disrupted Russian fuel supplies and really shown that Kyiv's growing ability to strike deep inside Russian territory. Only yesterday, Ukraine carried out a drone strike on an oil refinery in the Russian city of Omsk, hitting the country's most important fuel production site more than 2,500 kilometres from the Russia-Ukraine border. So both sides are extending the battlefield beyond the front line, and the diplomatic battle now shifts to this upcoming NATO summit, where Ukraine will be pushing for more weapons, more air defences, and some renewed assurances that Western support isn't going to waver.
0: Thanks very much, Brooke Young. 14 to 7. Well, now it's time for some sport with Chris Glasic. Chris, the Trump card, US President Donald Trump confirms he asked the FIFA boss to review a red card decision against one of the USA team's players at the World Cup.
21: Yep, sport or politics. We thought we might get a tournament where we didn't enter international politics, Sally, but not to be the case. The 25-year-old striker, Florian Balogun, was set to miss the side's last 16 tie against Belgium. He, as you mentioned, was shown a straight red card there for a foul on a Bosnia-Herzegovina defender in his previous match. Now, FIFA made the shock decision to suspend the automatic one-match ban for 12 months. It's led to widespread criticism, including from UEFA, Belgium and England boss Thomas Tuchel even mentioned it at his post-match press conference. Balogun has scored 3 goals at this World Cup so far. Now, speaking from the White House, Mr. Trump said that football's world governing body made the right decision, adding it would have left a big stain on the tournament had the ban been implemented. Trump confirmed that he had asked FIFA President Gianni Infantino to review the decision because he didn't think it was a foul and added, "I can't tell them what to do. I don't believe they made the decision. I believe it was the commission that made the decision and it was the right decision." That hasn't been agreed upon by a lot of people, including the football, European football governing body UEFA. They says it has left the integrity of football at stake. Now, as we mentioned, the USA's next opponents, Belgium, they lodged an appeal to the FIFA Appeals Committee. FIFA's issued a statement saying that the request was rendered inadmissible on the grounds that Belgium FA is not a party to the proceedings, that they're only the USA's next opponents. So they have no standing to appeal the decision, which is kind of ironic because it was Trump having no standing in many of his court cases at the 2020 election. It's certainly got all the world talking. It won't be the end of the story here, Sally.
0: And Chris, at Wimbledon, a major disappointment in the tennis as Australia's Alex de Minaur exits Wimbledon.
21: It's really sad. Knocked out of the fourth round at Wimbledon, and with it goes Australia's hopes. It's probably his best chance yet to make a Grand Slam semi-final. Looked in fine form leading into the match against Flavio Cabelli. He was the favourite, the Australian, over the Italian, even though the Italian was the ninth seed, the Australian the sixth seed. But it was Cabelli 7-5, 7-6, 6-3 winning to progress to the quarterfinals. The sixth seed de Minaur struggled with his first serve again. It's his Achilles heel when he gets deep into these tournaments and he faces tougher opposition. But despite some excellent rally play and ability to get to the net, his first serve let him down. He said post-match that he feels a bit broken inside after falling short and that he will be taking a break from tennis for a while. Concerningly, he says the goals, the belief, the dreams you have start fading away, and he feels like he's

0: further away from achieving his goals than he was a couple of years ago. He says it's getting harder and harder, and that's the reality he has to face. So not good signs there from Dimonor's mindset at getting to deep into tournaments. I should also mention at Wimbledon, British wildcard Arthur Ferry fought back to beat Grigor Dimitrov. He'll play Cabelli in the next round. Taylor Fritz overcame Alexander Bublik in straight sets. And Alexander Ehlers' run is out. Jasmine Paolini winning in three sets there to reach the women's quarterfinal.
1: Thanks so much, Chris. It's 10 minutes to 7.
2: This is Radio National Breakfast with Sally Sara.
1: Now to the business of business. Microsoft's Xbox says it will shed about 3,200 jobs, which is around 20% of its workforce, with its CEO calling for a reset of the business. Carrington Clark is here. Carrington, what's behind this announcement?
3: The business of games, Sally. Are you a gamer?
1: Absolutely not.
3: Okay, well, no. Hopefully this still has some interest for you. So this is Xbox, owned by Microsoft, biggest competitors, of course, PlayStation and Nintendo, but it seems to be under the pump at the moment. So this is pretty major layoffs. Part of the problem seems to be that they are paying more for chips that go into their consoles because of the rush on artificial intelligence investment. But also they've tried to, in the past, up the price for their subscription model. A lot of what these computer game companies have tried to do is get people locked into paying to access games kind of over the cloud instead of traditionally going buying a particular game and then owning it forever. But when they tried to hike prices last year, they had this huge backlash. They then had to drop the prices, and this seems to be part of what's happening now, is trying to rejig exactly what the business model is. The other thing they did in recent years was go out and buy a whole bunch of independent game developers because they wanted to lock in those games. The problem was it didn't seem to work within the Microsoft model, so they are now letting some of them go, letting them go back to be independent. But this is a company under pressure, and even though the relatively new CEO, Asha Sharma, says that this is not about making Xbox's future smaller, it's about making it bigger, this is obviously going to be painful for those people involved.
1: How's Microsoft performing this year, Carrington?
3: It's actually really under pressure. I hadn't quite realised how bad the damage had been for Microsoft's share price over this year. Obviously, a lot of the time we talk about it being involved in the artificial intelligence race, but because of concerns about artificial intelligence cannibalising its software business, it's actually down nearly 20% over this year.
1: How's the Australian stock market expected to perform today, Carrington?
3: So the Australian market is looking relatively flat. Again, we're kind of looking for some sort of overseas momentum to give us some guidance. We don't have these artificial intelligence plays. So the Australian market is looking like, once again, pretty flat, and that's kind of been the story over the past year. We're looking for momentum, and without much happening in the Middle East, I'm keeping an eye, obviously, on what's happening with the price of oil, even though we're not checking in with it as regularly. That's not really driving the market at the moment here in Australia. So I think a lot of what people are looking for is some reason to get excited, and unfortunately there's not much.
1: And with the gaming sector, how is that travelling overall at the moment? Are other companies dealing with similar problems? Because the sector's huge. It's bigger than the movie industry, we've often been told.
3: Yeah, it's a huge, a massive industry that has been growing exponentially, was growing exponentially over recent years. It's going through its own major transition when it comes to artificial intelligence and how that is deployed, and also figuring out what the business model is that works for these individual companies. They have cost a lot of money to develop, and there was this kind of buying frenzy, particularly when it came to trying some of these bigger players. So the Sony's, Nintendo's, Microsoft's trying to make sure that they had this pipeline of games coming through, and they wanted to have exclusive rights to them. The difficulty is then trying to lock people into the subscription models. I've got nephews who are very into the gaming industry.
1: Me too.
3: This is what they want, gift cards for individual services in order to be able to purchase these games. And although it sounds like a lot of money when you're doling it out individually, they still need a lot of money in order for that development. So it has become, even though Xbox is a major player, according to at least this particular announcement, they are struggling to actually make that business case stack up. So let's see if it also impacts other parts of the industry.
1: You're listening to Radio National Breakfast. I'm speaking with our business correspondent, Carrington Clark. Some of this pressure on Microsoft's Xbox, you're saying, is from the increased competition for chips is

0: Is that something that they're concerned across a number of sectors at the moment, as AI in some areas is just growing at an exponential pace?
1: Yeah, one of the big announcements recently was the increase in prices for Apple's products. So we've spoken before, Sally, about the fact that Apple hasn't managed to be a leader in the artificial intelligence race that you might have expected given its size within technology. But one of the real impacts that we have seen is it's had to raise the prices of a lot of its hardware because it's facing increased competition when it comes to purchasing those chips. And yes, Apple has a very integrated a supply chain. It builds a lot of chips itself, but it also relies on buying components from different companies. So people will see price increases when it comes to buying that hardware, even for something like Apple. Now, at the moment, Apple is now going through this transition where it has a new CEO. A lot of the hope from Apple fanboys and fangirls is that he will signal a major step change in Apple trying to compete in that artificial intelligence space. But one of the things that Apple has done differently to other technology companies is that it's been more willing to kind of partner even with traditional rivals like Google to make it its partner when it comes to artificial intelligence to insert it into its products. But absolutely, we are seeing this story play out in much the same way, Sally, that we're seeing the price, for example, of electricity rise when you've got data centers down the road. So the expenditure on artificial intelligence has been good news when we look at, say, the capital expenditure figures that we've got here in Australia. But obviously, that leads to increased competition. Increased competition for something that is scarce leads inevitably to higher prices.
0: Carrington, thank you. It's our business and economics correspondent, Carrington Clark there. You're listening to Breakfast, Sally Sara with you. It's coming up to 3 minutes to seven. Just returning to politics, political correspondent Tom Crowley is here. Tom, much of the political focus yesterday was on the signing of this agreement, security pact with Fiji. That was overshadowed very quickly by this test fire of a ballistic missile by China. What sort of further diplomatic ramifications are we seeing now about what happened?
2: Dramatic events, weren't they, Sally? I mean, it was a matter of hours after the Fijian Prime Minister said, almost with some sense of foreboding, that he didn't expect there would be any particularly significant response from China and perhaps that they might even welcome it. A foreign ministry spokesperson from China didn't exactly welcome it. And it's important to say that the Australian government, at least publicly, is saying they don't see a direct link, that these sorts of things have to be planned for a while. People will naturally draw the link between the two things. The question now, I think, is how much does Australia escalate its representations to Chinese counterparts? We know that only a few hours' notice was given of this test yesterday, and then that there has been some sort of official-level conversations that happened, and there was some briefings that happened in both Beijing and Canberra, Penny Wong seems to have said. But will she pick up the phone and have a direct conversation with her counterpart? Will the Prime Minister do the same? How seriously will Australia take this in terms of its diplomatic response? Some details emerging about exactly the path where this missile splashed somewhere in the Pacific. It seems it was pretty close to home. And clearly, whatever the sequencing, rattling some of the Pacific leaders, and that has to be viewed in part as its intent. Australia is arguing that this Ocean of Peace agreement that it signed with Fiji and similar agreements that it signed with Papua New Guinea and is talking about with other countries are about the region banding together. China sees this clearly as a targeting of China's interests, and that's what their response from that foreign ministry spokesperson said, basically suggesting, well, we hope Australia actually cares about the Pacific nations and not simply about countering our interests. So it's a contested space. It's a contested ocean. The Prime Minister is spending a lot of time zipping around the Pacific and meeting Pacific leaders here in Australia this week. We've been talking about the context of China in all of this, and then we were reminded of it in a very dramatic way.
0: It just got real. Tom, thank you. Tom Crowley's our political correspondent. As coming up on AM shortly, China warns Australia to watch its step in the Pacific, test firing its ballistic missile to make its point. Melissa Clark will be speaking with the Minister for Foreign Affairs, Senator Penny Wong. After 7:30 here on Breakfast, I'll be speaking with the Minister for Pacific Island Affairs and Defence Industry, Pat Conroy. You'll also be hearing from the Shadow Defence Minister as well. and much more coming for you this morning on Breakfast. Stay with the network now. It's headed to news time for you now. It is 7 o'clock.

0: In this bulletin, the PM lands in Honiara as his Pacific tour continues. Arms deals and the Russia-Ukraine war to be key focuses of this week's NATO summit. A state by-election expected to provide insights into the mood of the electorate, and a World Cup red card controversy continues to deepen. Good morning. This is ABC News. I'm Garrett Mundy. The Prime Minister has arrived in Solomon Islands as he pushes on with his brief Pacific tour. Here's Foreign Affairs reporter Stephen Jegetts.
1: Anthony Albanese will pay a lightning-quick visit to Solomon Islands to meet its Prime Minister Matthew Wale and give a speech at the Pacific Nations Independence Day celebrations. The two leaders will discuss their push to negotiate and sign a new treaty by the end of this year, as well as yesterday's announcement of a Fiji-Australia military alliance, which could be opened up to other Pacific nations. They'll also likely field questions on China's ballistic missile test yesterday in the Pacific.
0: The Foreign Minister says Australia views China's test of a nuclear-capable missile as destabilising to the region. A long-range missile test was fired by China yesterday, flying over the exclusive economic zones of Nauru, Micronesia and Kiribati. It landed in the ocean closest to the zones of Tuvalu and Kiribati. Penny Wong says it's up to the Chinese government to explain its intent, but suggests the test is counter to Pacific leaders' requests for peace in the region.
2: We do not believe this test is consistent with the view that Pacific leaders have very clearly expressed, that the Pacific should be an ocean of peace.
0: The US President Donald Trump will come face-to-face with European leaders who opposed the war in Iran when he arrives in Turkey later today for the NATO summit. Europe correspondent Mazoe Ford reports from Ankara.
3: Arms deals worth billions of dollars, an ironclad commitment to collective defence and more support for war-torn Ukraine are expected to be the big announcements as the annual NATO summit gets underway. It's likely to be a tense meeting because this will be the first time since the US-Israeli war on Iran that US President Donald Trump sees many of the European leaders who opposed the war and refused to let the US use their military bases. President Trump frequently criticises NATO for relying too much on the US. Last year, members pledged to boost defence spending to 5% of GDP by 2035, and the White House says the president expects to see progress towards that.
0: Week-long funeral services are continuing in Iran for the assassinated Supreme Leader Ali Khamenei, with a procession drawing tens of thousands of people. Karishma Vyas reports from Tehran.
4: More than 4 months after he was assassinated in an Israeli airstrike, throngs of mourners attended a funeral procession through Tehran for Iran's former supreme leader Ali Khamenei. His death came months after the country was gripped by street protests against his regime, during which security forces killed thousands of people, according to human rights groups. The procession was held after Khamenei's remains lay in state in the Grand Masala Mosque for 2 days. He will be buried in the city of Mashhad on Thursday after his coffin travels to Shiite religious sites in Iran and Iraq. Karishma Vyas, ABC News, Tehran.
0: Donald Trump's Board of Peace says a decision by Hamas to dissolve its government in Gaza will only be significant if it actually hands over control of the Strip. Here's Middle East correspondent Matthew Doran.
5: Hamas officials made the announcement on Monday afternoon, saying the militant group was ready to allow the US-backed National Committee for the Administration of Gaza to take over governance of the war-ravaged territory. It called on Israel to allow its officials to enter Gaza, with the committee currently conducting its affairs in the Egyptian capital, Cairo. The Board of Peace, which supervises the committee, said it noted the announcement, but said Hamas's pledge needed to be followed by action. Israel accused Hamas of political spin, leaving officials in bureaucratic roles while insisting the government had resigned. The broader peace process remains stalled. Matthew Doran, ABC News, Jerusalem.
0: A political analyst says anything could happen when a by-election is held in one of Perth's southern electorates, Secret Harbour. Notre Dame University Professor Martin Drum says the resignation of Senior Minister Paul Papalia has set up an interesting contest in the safe Labor seat. Mr Papalia has resigned after 19 years in state parliament after a family member was diagnosed with a serious illness. Professor Drum says by-elections can have unexpected results.
6: I think Labor shouldn't be complacent here because by-elections do throw up unexpected results. In every by-election, you have a lot of focus on local issues and a lot of focus on candidates because there's no other game in town. So I think that pre-selection process will be really important for them.
0: WA's One Nation leader, Rod Caddy, says he's confident the party can take the seat.
7: We've got numerous strong candidates. We've had a little bit of polling done, but not a great amount. I've been talking to a lot of people down through that South Corridor, and yeah, that they've been saying they are definitely looking at voting One Nation.
0: The federal government has announced it will invest more than $5 million to bolster WA's efforts in targeting the illicit tobacco trade. It's part of a $98 million federal initiative to help the states and territories disrupt the sale of illegal tobacco and nicotine products. The money will be used to strengthen the state's licensing and compliance systems and improve the safe storage and destruction of seized products. Further tobacco reforms are expected to be introduced to state parliament later this year. Environmentalists are concerned Alcoa's multi-billion dollar deal to buy South 32's alumina operations will harm WA's Jarrah Forests. Georgia Loney has more.
8: The $8 billion deal includes South 32's alumina refinery near Collie and expands its mineral lease to about 10,000 square kilometres. If approved, it would put all of WA's bauxite and alumina supply chain under one company. Professor Kingsley Dixon is worried about the future of the forest closer to Collie.
9: This is the very biodiverse eastern margin of the Jarrah and Wandoo Forest.
8: However, Australian Aluminium Council CEO Marganita Johnson says its focus is securing the supply chain.
10: It's not about ramping up production in a different way.
8: Alcoa says all mining is subject to regulatory approval.
0: A bidding war is underway for a WA gold miner after the company received a takeover offer worth $5.6 billion. Jared Lucas explains.
11: Vault Minerals operates the King of the Hills mine near Leonora, and in May, it agreed to a $10 billion merger with Regis Resources. Its neighbour, Genesis Minerals, has now emerged with a late bid. The Raleigh Finlayson-led Genesis owns the historic Gawler mine and has begun mining its Tower Hill deposit on the edge of the Leonora townsite. Genesis says the acquisition of King of the Hills would result in estimated savings of $715 million, as it wouldn't need to build a new processing plant at Leonora or expand its Laverton mill. Vault Minerals says it considers the Genesis bid to be a superior proposal to Regis, which has until the end of the week to match it.
0: To sport, soccer's world governing body is facing widespread criticism over its decision to suspend a one-game ban for an American player. Fowler and Balogun was sent off in the US round of 32 win, automatically receiving a one-game suspension. But that's been overturned following intervention from US President Donald Trump. FIFA insists the president's involvement didn't influence its decision, but European soccer officials are leading the protests. Former Socceroo Craig Foster says the whole tournament is now tainted.
12: If the US do win today, then it puts in doubt all the remaining knockout games in the tournament, because everyone will be saying, well, you know, you guys cheated to get there. So the only way that the tournament can survive in terms of its integrity on field is if Belgium win today.
0: Meantime, Spain has gone through to the last eight with a 1-0 win over Portugal. The winner will play the winner of the US-Belgium game. Now, with more sport, here's Jared Coote.
13: Australian tennis player Alex de Minaur has lost in straight sets to Italian Flavio Cavoli in the fourth round at Wimbledon. The fifth seed gave up 18 break points in the 7-5, 7-6, 6-3 loss to the ninth seed. This had been seen as de Minaur's best chance to make a Grand Slam semi-final, with Cavoli to now face local wildcard Arthur Ferri in the quarterfinals. Italian Jasmine Parlini has ended Filipino player Alexandra Iala's run at the tournament, beating the 21-year-old in three sets in the fourth round. Australia has beaten the Philippines 92-49 in a men's basketball World Cup qualifier in Perth. Bryce Cotton scored 21 points to go with 5 assists and 2 steals in just his second appearance for the Boomers. Australia has finished the first phase of qualifying undefeated from 6 games. And defending champion Tadej Pogacar has won Stage 3 of cycling's Tour de France. The Slovenian showed great acceleration to the line to finish the 196-kilometre stage just ahead of Jonas Vingegaard. Pogacar acquired the yellow jersey after the bonus points for winning the stage took him level on time with Vingegaard, who had been in yellow since the opening stage.
0: WA's weather: showers and the chance of a thunderstorm over the eastern Pilbara and far northeast Gascoyne. Showers likely over remaining parts of the southern Kimberley, far northern Goldfields and southern parts of the southwest Land Division. For Perth, a sunny day with some patchy morning fog and light winds, a forecast top of 20 degrees. Right now in the city, it's 9.2.

0: 9 degrees. 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
2: Good morning. Welcome to AM. I'm Melissa Clark in Canberra, coming to you from Ngunnawal country and acknowledging other custodians. The competition for power and influence in the Pacific has been on

0: Shortly after Australia signed a mutual defence pact with Fiji, China fired off an intercontinental ballistic missile test. The formal alliance with Fiji follows a similar pact struck last year with Papua New Guinea and comes alongside a series of security treaties with other Pacific nations. The Prime Minister and Foreign Minister will be in the Solomon Islands today, furthering talks on a security deal with Honiara. I spoke to the Foreign Affairs Minister, Penny Wong, earlier from Suva. Senator, thanks for joining AM.
1: Good to be with you.
0: What's the government's ambition for the Ocean of Peace Alliance? How broad would you ultimately like it to be?
1: This is a milestone agreement that we have entered into with Fiji. And this is an alliance, Australia's fourth alliance, Fiji's first, that commits us both to a mutual defence obligation. But what it does reflect is the desire by Fiji and Australia and by many other countries in the Pacific to make sure that we work together to keep the Pacific peaceful, stable, and to enable prosperity.
0: Is this an alliance that could ultimately be the sort of regional security pact that the Solomon Islands Prime Minister Matthew Wale has talked about, or is this more envisaged strictly in military terms and for nations that have militaries in the Pacific?
1: First, the Ocean of Peace Alliance is open to Pacific nations with militaries, and you will know that there is a limited number of nations that have militaries in the Pacific. The Vivale Union, which is our partnership, our family partnership, which is now at treaty level, does provide a blueprint to give effect to the Ocean of Peace Declaration that has been agreed to by all Pacific leaders.
0: Do you think that Ocean of Peace Alliance, though, could encompass more Pacific countries than those that have standing militaries down the track, though? It seemed that Sitiveni Rambuka suggested that it could when he was asked about it. Is that the Australian government's view?
1: Well, our view is that there is a very important discussion and action being taken within the Pacific now about how best we work together across the region to assure our own security. The fact is, we all know we live in a more contested world. We all know we live in a world where there's greater competition. We all know we live in a world where there is greater risk of miscalculation. And there is an important discussion between Pacific leaders, Pacific countries, about how is it we best work together to assure the peace and stability that we all want and that underpins our prosperity. And you've seen that played out in the various agreements Australia has entered into, the alliance with Papua New Guinea and the alliance with Fiji today, but also the agreements we have with Tuvalu and Nauru the Nakamal Agreement, which was signed recently.
0: Did you have consultations with the US about the implications of the treaties with both PNG and Fiji? If there's mutual defence treaties between Australia and the Pacific nations, does that necessarily then have implications for the alliance with the US and New Zealand?
1: We are a US ally, and we are also now an ally of Papua New Guinea and Fiji. These are obviously separate alliances, but they reflect our desire to work with others to assure peace.
0: So they're separate alliances. So if something that affected PNG engaged Australia's assistance, that wouldn't have a cascading effect to US involvement?
1: We are in the world of hypotheticals, but the Puk Puk Alliance is only between Australia and Papua New Guinea.
0: I note in the documentation for the alliance with Fiji, there are elements that refer to shared democratic values. What would be the status of this mutual defence pact if political circumstances changed in Fiji and we, for example, saw another military coup?
1: Again, I always think it's risky for foreign ministers to engage in hypotheticals, but you have pointed to a very important cause, which is that democratic institutions and values are one of the bases on which this alliance and these agreements are founded.
0: The government's worked very assiduously to develop closer relationships bilaterally and through existing multilateral forums in the Pacific. Is there a risk that developing more formal defence ties antagonises China rather than provide a bulwark against it?
1: As I said, we do live in

0: much more contested times. And the question that confronts Australian leaders, Pacific leaders, is what do we have to do to most assure peace and stability for all our peoples? And we do that by working to ensure that our futures are determined by the region. We do that by deepening, strengthening our relationships and our trust with the countries of our near region. You've heard me talk about, and the Prime Minister talk about, how security and stability are found in our region. What you have seen in this government is a very clear and singular focus on developing stronger relationships, which is all about more security for Australia and the Australian people.
1: And at this point, we're seeing China has tested a ballistic missile in the Pacific. Is that an example of the contested environment that these sorts of treaties are trying to provide some kind of response to?
0: I'll leave it to China to speak to its intention. I'll simply indicate that Australia's view is this test is destabilising for the region and raises the risk of miscalculation. We do not believe this test is consistent with the view that Pacific leaders have very clearly expressed, that the Pacific should be an ocean of peace.
1: Senator Wong, thanks very much for speaking with me.
0: Good to speak with you.
1: And NATO Chief Mark Rutte says China's ballistic missile test in the Pacific yesterday proves close cooperation between NATO and countries in the Pacific is crucial because conflicts are increasingly interconnected. He made the comments ahead of the annual NATO summit, which gets underway in Turkey later today. Europe Bureau Chief Mazoe Ford reports from Ankara.
2: For Ukrainians, an end to Russia's full-scale invasion feels very far away. But US President Donald Trump is again talking up a deal.
3: I think we're getting much closer than people realize, and President Putin wants it to end. I will tell you that very strongly, a good call. And President Zelensky actually wants it to end now.
2: President Trump will soon be on his way to the NATO summit in the Turkish capital Ankara, where Ukraine will be high on the agenda. The alliance is expected to make a major announcement about more funding for Kyiv and to sign multi-billion dollar arms deals. But some European leaders are worried the work could be drowned out by President Trump's anger when he comes face to face with them for the first time since the war in Iran. Many opposed it and wouldn't let the US use their military bases. Maria Matasiut is from the European Policy Centre and is a former NATO official.
4: When it comes to the war in Iran, absolutely it's created a lot of bad blood between the US and Europe, and Europeans have been trying behind the scenes to soothe Trump as much as possible, but there is of course a risk that tensions might flare up. Then I do expect that looking forward there will be some kind of naming and shaming.

0: President Trump will also insist on seeing the progress of the goal he pushed members to set at the summit last year, to raise defence spending to 5% of GDP by 2035. The Trump administration has long criticised NATO for being too reliant on the US and has previously threatened to pull out if that didn't change. Retired Lieutenant General of the US Army in Europe, Ben Hodges.
1: Yes, of course, the United States is an important part of the alliance. But the fact is, even if he was to storm out, and I don't think this is going to happen, by the way, but if he was to be very disruptive, everyone else still needs to stick together because of the importance of collective security. Anything that undermines the cohesion of NATO, that's a gift to the Kremlin.
0: Sticking together also means involving NATO's partner nations in the Indo-Pacific, including Australia. NATO Chief Mark Rutte says China's ballistic missile test in the Pacific yesterday is a case in point.
2: We cannot be naive about China. You know this. And this is why we have this close cooperation, because the theatres are getting more and more intertwined, connected. What happens in the Indo-Pacific is relevant to what is happening in the transatlantic.
0: A wide-ranging agenda in increasingly uncertain times. This is Mazoe Ford in Ankara, reporting for AM.
3: US President Donald Trump has defended his call with FIFA chief Gianni Infantino to review a red card foul against American striker Fularen Balogun. An unprecedented move by a host nation's president in the World Cup has prompted questions about FIFA's integrity and an angry response from Belgium, which is playing the US for a place in the quarterfinals. America's editor John Lyons is in Washington. John, what was the nature of Donald Trump's intervention into the FIFA World Cup?
4: Well, Melissa, the president rang Gianni Infantino, the head of FIFA, who he often speaks about as a good friend. In fact, that's the head of FIFA who not that long ago awarded Donald Trump the FIFA Peace Prize, the first ever FIFA Peace Prize at a time when President Trump was saying that he hadn't received the Nobel Peace Prize. So there is a connection there between the two of them. President Trump rang him and complained, asked for a review of the decision that was to give a red card to Fularen Balogun, who is America's main striker, probably their best player. And so President Trump said he believed that it had been an unfair red card, so he intervened by making the phone call. He says, of course, that his phone call had nothing to do with the overturning. It was done by an independent committee of FIFA. Let's have a listen to what President Trump said.
5: All I did, I asked for a review because I didn't think it was a foul. And, you know, again, I'm good at this stuff. I didn't think it was a foul. I thought it was two great athletes that crashed into each other and got entangled. That was not a guy punching somebody in the face or anything that, you know, would be different. And I think it's a terrible, if they wouldn't allow, you know, a top player, maybe the best, maybe among the best players on the team to play, I think it would have had a big stain.
3: And so, John, what's been the reaction to this?
4: Well, there has been a backlash here in the United States and elsewhere too. Belgium, obviously, who faces the United States, is extremely angry about this. But so is Europe's governing football body, UEFA, who says they believe that the overturning of this red card crosses a red line and puts its threat in danger the integrity of the game, and basically that it should be independent. Now, President Trump, as he said, we just heard then saying that, I'm good at these things. I understand this. He's playing the role extraordinarily of referee-in-chief rather than just commander-in-chief. It's very Donald Trump to do this. The key question, though, in a way, is FIFA. Should FIFA have simply said, we have processes for this, Mr. President, and we do not change our processes according to a phone call from anybody?
3: John Lyons in Washington. You're listening to AM, where it's 23 minutes past 7. Hamas says its government in Gaza has resigned and it's ready to accept a US-backed Palestinian committee to take over the war-ravaged strip. After 2.5 years of war, the militant group's decision is being welcomed by some as progress, while others are criticising it as more symbolic or theatrical and unlikely to change the course of the fraught peace process. Middle East correspondent Matthew Doran reports.
6: Behind a battle.

0: Lectern outside the emergency ward of the Al-Aqsa Hospital in Deir al-Balah, Hamas officials announced they're handing over the reins. Hazem Qassem is the militant group's spokesman.
1: Yes, Hamas gave up the administration of the Gaza Strip in full. It's not running the government in the Gaza Strip in accordance with the US president's peace plan in the Gaza Strip. Now they have to act.
0: It's a step along the path set out in October last year when a ceasefire was announced between Israel and Hamas, but which has taken months to arrive at as negotiations between the two sides remain stalled. Israel was quick to dismiss the announcement as being political spin, a senior official quoted by Israel's public broadcaster Kan, accusing Hamas of keeping its officials in key bureaucratic roles. At the same time, it's trying to insist it's dissolved the government. Hazem Qassem responding.
1: These are Israeli excuses. No more.
0: The Palestinian technocrats meant to take over operate under the umbrella of Donald Trump's Board of Peace, and in a statement, its chief said the group is ready to step in. The committee has been operating out of the Egyptian capital, Cairo, and Hamas has accused Israel of blocking officials entering Gaza. For its part, the Board of Peace said Hamas's announcement will only be significant if it's backed up by actions and a genuine handover of governance. One Palestinian watching the announcement was Nabil Diab, originally from northern Gaza, but now displaced like hundreds of thousands of others. He said there was a clear message behind the announcement.
2: To highlight the Israeli occupation, to ensure it's recognised in the ceasefire agreement, and to bring relief to the suffering of the Palestinian people. It's an important step.
0: The threat facing Palestinians is clear to see in nearby Khan Yunis, where a car was hit in an Israeli attack, one of a number of fresh strikes across the strip on Monday. Israel insists Hamas is breaching the deal by refusing to lay down its weapons and continues to be a threat to its security. Hamas says it's Israel which is the problem, seizing more territory and continuing its attacks. More than 1,000 Palestinians have been killed in Israeli strikes since the October ceasefire was declared. Almost daily funeral processions in the streets of the Strip. On face value, it's unlikely the announcement from Hamas is going to suddenly change the state of negotiations, particularly given speculation both Israel and Hamas are stalling, with an Israeli election looming by the end of October. But it is some progress for a population seemingly stuck in an otherwise hopeless state of limbo. This is Matthew Doran in Jerusalem, reporting for AM.
3: Every year, hundreds of First Nations people from across the country reach out to the South Australian Museum, hoping to find a missing piece of their family history. The museum houses the world's largest collection of Australian Aboriginal cultural material and has a dedicated family history unit that trawls through the collection to find answers. And a warning, this story from Rachel Merritt includes the name of an Indigenous person who has died.
4: On his wrist, Harry's got the little... It's a little sort of piercing. It's a bone that's actually in the gallery on display.
5: Ali Abdullah Highfold loads an early film of an Aboriginal man practising weaving. It's one he knows well. He's spent almost three decades working at the South Australian Museum in Adelaide, where tracing through Aboriginal family history has become his life's work.
4: People will come in and say, here's my mother's name, here's my father's name, give me my family history. And that's obviously not an easy thing to do.
5: But it's a challenge he's taken on. Using the museum's extensive Aboriginal genealogy collection that dates back to colonisation, he's able to trace generations. He estimates between 300 and 500 people seek his help every year.
4: Yeah, we've had lots of, tears and laughter and, stolen generation members come in. I've showed them photos of their mother before that they've never seen. They were taken and adopted into a white family and just found out on their deathbed that they're Aboriginal and they're coming in on their journey to find their identity and culture. And then we've been able to, redirect them for a reunification.
5: Ali Abdullah Highfold explains tens of thousands of items are stored in the museum's archives of Aboriginal cultural material. But crucial to his work is the research of his auntie, Doreen Katinyeri. She was a prominent Narangeri elder and historian who started the museum's family history unit in 1988. Now, Ali Abdullah Highfold continues in the role alone.
6: Ali is one of the key information centres You know, he's a walking archive himself.
5: That's Ghana Elder,

0: Tim Agis, who's on the Aboriginal Advisory Committee to the museum.
1: There are other archival records that the community is currently looking at accessing, but they take anywhere up to 2 years or 3 years, if not longer, to access. You know, sometimes we lose people who are waiting for that knowledge before they go.
0: He says the demand for answers is only growing.
1: It just plays a significant role in the reconnection of our people across the country where it's happening. Absolutely.
0: Now, Ali Abdullah Highfold is working to leave behind his own legacy, digitising records for greater community access.
2: You know, strength is in with our family and in community. And to be able to pass on that knowledge to those young people makes them strong in their presence and identity and strong within culture.
3: Ali Abdullah Highfold from the South Australian Museum, ending that report by Rachel Merritt. In finance, Wall Street stocks have ended sharply higher today. Oil's higher too, the global benchmark Brent crude trading at $72.14 US a barrel. Gold is lower at $4,159 US dollars an ounce. And the Aussie dollar is buying 69.5 US cents. And that's AM for this morning. I'm Melissa Clark. Thank you for your company. It's now 7:30. Time to say good morning to you, Sally Sara.
4: Thank you, Mel, and good morning. This is Radio National Breakfast. The top stories we're following this morning: diplomatic fallout from China's ballistic missile test in the Pacific. I'll be speaking with Pacific Island Affairs Minister Pat Conroy. You'll also be hearing from Shadow Defence Minister Senator James Patterson. And Meta, the publisher of Facebook and Instagram, has faced the Royal Commission into Anti-Semitism and Social Cohesion. After eight, you'll be hearing from online violence prevention organisation Moonshot. And a legal first, the federal court has handed down a sexual harassment decision under protections recently introduced into the Fair Work Act. Law Report host Damien Carrick will give you more later in the program. Now, the weather for the major centres today: Sydney is expecting showers and a top of 18. Newcastle, showers 19. Wollongong, showers and 16 degrees. For Melbourne, partly cloudy, 13. Albury-Wodonga, morning fog and then mostly sunny, 15. Brisbane, partly cloudy and 22. Cairns, showers today and 25. Townsville, partly cloudy, 27. Perth has a beautiful sunny day ahead this morning and 21 degrees. Broome, sunny and 30. Adelaide, mostly sunny and 17. Hobart, partly cloudy, 13 degrees. Chilly in Canberra this morning, morning frost and then mostly sunny, 15 degrees. Darwin today, sunny and 32. And for Alice Springs, partly cloudy and 17 degrees. Now, Brooke Young is back with the latest in the news. Brooke, good morning again.
5: Good morning again, Sally. Well, let's begin with the World Cup, because there's always something to talk about in this year's World Cup. And this time, it's the governing body that's in hot water. FIFA has been accused of bowing to political pressure by lifting a one-match ban against America's top striker, Flo Balogun. President Trump has confirmed he personally asked the FIFA boss, Gianni Infantino, to, quote, review the red card given to Balogun for a foul against Bosnia on Thursday.
6: I understand sports really well. And that wasn't a foul. That wasn't even an infraction. Two great athletes crashed into each other and got entangled. And this referee, who is a little bit suspect, if you check his past, he made a call that nobody could believe, even people on the other side.
5: Now, as you can imagine, Sally, this has prompted a pretty angry response from Belgium, who appealed the decision, but this was dismissed by FIFA. But earlier, when you spoke to former Football Federation Australia leader and FIFA whistleblower Bonita Merciades, she made a very good point that while Belgium can't do much before this match, they can definitely play the long game here.
7: Other football associations, particularly in Europe, have come in and supported Belgium, and I think others will get behind them, because those who care about the game and the integrity of the game, you cannot, you should not be able to change the course of a game through a powerful person making a phone call to the president of an international sporting body.
5: So the US and Belgium will play against each other today for a place in the quarterfinals. And with this as the backdrop, I think it's going to be quite a heated match. Now, to breaking news out of Melbourne, where an unfolding situation is underway. Police are currently in a standoff with a graffiti artist.

0: painting the notorious Pam the Bird on one of the pylons of the Bolt Bridge. So a man remains perched on top of a 140-metre-high tower on the bridge, delaying thousands of drivers on CityLink and Westgate Freeway. Police say the trespasser scaled the bridge and abseiled down the concrete tower to spray paint the bird character on the surface in the early hours of today. It's a pretty crazy story, Sally, and I'll bring you the latest as that unfolds. And just on one final story, Sally, which is some quite sad news out of Melbourne this morning. Tributes are pouring out in support of the footy player who suffered a critical head injury during a match, who has now died. 27-year-old Nathan Fitzgerald was playing for Epping Football Club's reserves team against Laylaw when he sustained the head knocks in quick succession on Saturday. He was taken to Royal Melbourne Hospital after the incident and was said to be receiving end-of-life care. But last night, Sally, his club confirmed that he had passed away. Mernda Central College, where Mr. Fitzgerald worked as a teacher, said in a statement, "Nathan was an exceptional young man who brought warmth, energy, kindness and genuine care to every part of his life. Our thoughts are very much with Nathan and his family." Some very sad news this morning.
1: Indeed. Brooke, thank you very much. It's coming up to 25 to 8.
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3: When the Taliban took back control of Afghanistan in 2021, Hamida Samar thought her life was over. But now, with the support of a group of dedicated rural Australians, she's not only been given protection here, but set up a whole new life dedicated to helping other Afghan women.
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1: Australia has joined regional nations in condemning China's test firing of a nuclear-capable intercontinental ballistic missile armed with a dummy warhead in the Pacific Ocean yesterday. While China's Navy says the test launch complies with international law, Australia's Foreign Minister Penny Wong says the test is destabilising to the region.
4: Australia's view is this test is destabilising for the region and raises the risk of miscalculation. We do not believe this test is consistent with the view that Pacific leaders have very clearly expressed, that the Pacific should be an ocean of peace.
1: Foreign Minister Penny Wong speaking to AM earlier. Well, Pat Conroy is the Minister for Pacific Island Affairs and Minister for Defence Industry. He joined me earlier from the Turkish capital, Ankara. Minister, welcome back to Radio National Breakfast.
5: Thanks for having me, Sally.
1: This Chinese test, do you think it was a direct response to Australia and Fiji signing a major defence treaty yesterday?
5: This has been planned for longer than that, to be honest, Sally. We've been monitoring a Chinese Navy task force group that was involved in tracking the launch, and that's been in movement for quite some time. So I think it's more likely to be coincident rather than linked, but obviously that's ultimately a question for the Chinese government.
1: A spokesperson for China's Navy said the test launch complies with international law and international practice. In Australia's view, is that a correct summary of what's happened here?
5: No, it's not, to be honest, Sally. First, this has been a destabilising event and certainly has drawn criticism from countries in the Pacific and Asia. Secondly, it's not consistent with the Hague Convention on ballistic missile testing, which would require more notice and greater information provided to countries. So we would continue to call on China to abide by the Hague Convention, which provides sort of instructions or guidance on how to do these sorts of tests.
1: Has the Australian government spoken directly to the Chinese government at a ministerial level about its concerns over the ballistic missile test in the Pacific?
5: Well, I'm not going to disclose every communication various levels of government have. We have communicated with the Chinese government and will continue to do so. They obviously informed the Australian government about the test before they did it with insufficient notice, to be honest, but they did provide that notice.
1: How far in advance of the tests was Australia notified? Was it only a matter of hours? Is that a fair assessment?
5: Yes, that's a fair assessment.
1: What do you think about that?
5: Well, we don't think it's world's best practice. Best practice is to follow the Hague Convention, which it has longer notice, also provides information about a probable flight paths, where the missile is expected to land, things like that that actually provide a lot more transparency. We've been very clear that we're seeing the biggest military build-up in our region since World War II, and it's not been accompanied by sufficient transparency. And so this is another example of that sort of event occurring.
1: Given the way in which China gave notice of this, did it place civilians or others in danger?
5: Oh, that's a question for them. I don't have information on that, Sally, but it's certainly not world's best practice.
1: Are you concerned this test could act as a deterrent to other Pacific nations considering security agreements with Australia?
5: No, I'm not, Sally. This is something that can destabilise the region, but it doesn't take away from our efforts to implement what the Pacific leaders have called for, which is Pacific security to come from within the Pacific. And you're seeing that in action right now with the Oceans of Peace Alliance announced by the two Prime Ministers, Albanese and Rambuka, yesterday, building on the alliance with PNG that will come into force on Wednesday when Prime Minister Marape visits Brisbane with Prime Minister Albanese. What you're seeing from the Albanese Labor government is a significant elevation in our relationships with the Pacific family and working together to advance our mutual interests. And that's why we've doubled the number of alliances Australia has had prior to 2 years ago, and they've been with Pacific countries. Australia is safer and more secure now because of what we're doing in the Pacific.
1: Do China's actions make it more or less likely that a regional security alliance will form, like the one proposed by Solomon Islands PM Matthew Wale?
5: Oh, look, I think that's a question for each individual Pacific country. We made it very clear that we turn up, we listen to Pacific priorities and act on them. And if one of the priorities of the Pacific leaders and the people is a regional treaty along the lines Prime Minister Wale has described, we're up for that. But we're getting on with talking to each individual country in the region about what we can do to support their hopes and aspirations, whether it's the Vavale Treaty we've just signed with Fiji that will help support their aspirations around health, education, people-to-people links, growing their economy, or the Nakamal we signed with Vanuatu only last week, or the work we've done with Tuvalu, Nauru or PNG. We're massively elevating our relationship with the region because our peace and prosperity depends upon a peaceful and stable Pacific.
1: You're listening to Radio National Breakfast. My guest is Pat Conroy, Minister for Pacific Island Affairs and Defence Industry. You're in Ankara representing Australia at the NATO Leaders Summit. What's your focus this week?
5: My focus will be a couple of key messages. One is that every war now is global in nature. So a war between Russia and Ukraine has massive impacts in our region. The conflict in the Middle East obviously had implications. So my main message is there's no such thing as a limited regional war. They all have global implications, and therefore the globe should act collectively to try and prevent them. My second message is that Australia is significantly increasing our defence spending to match the strategic environment we're in. And thirdly, that we're really interested in deepening our industrial collaboration with NATO countries. That means we'll get more work done on getting advanced equipment for the Australian Defence Force, but also more job opportunities for local industry. We're building on the record export deals we've done with Germany for the combat reconnaissance vehicle called the Boxer, and the radar deal we signed with Canada only a few weeks back. So they're the three main messages I'll be conveying to NATO leaders tomorrow.
1: NATO member states, Canada and Germany, have indicated strong interest in Australia's Ghostbat uncrewed aircraft recently. Are there opportunities for Australia to secure export deals with NATO nations?
5: Absolutely, and we're in the sort of final round of at least one competition. We're working very hard there. This is a world-leading capability, the first combat aircraft designed, developed and built in Australia in 50 years. It is leading the world on what's called collaborative combat aircraft, loyal wingman, and it's amongst the first, if not the first, of their aircraft to fire an air-to-air missile. I inked an agreement with the UK government to test fire a European missile in the near future, which would increase the chances of selling it to European nations. So it's a great opportunity. Around 1,000 jobs depend upon it, and it's a really good opportunity to sell Aussie know-how around the world.
1: How would you describe the increase in engagement, particularly from European nations with Australia over the past couple of years, as the sense of the global reach of conflicts becomes more apparent?
5: Well, I would describe it as energetic. Energetic and really committed, and it's through a couple of measures. One is obviously all of us committing to support the rules-based order, whether it's in Eastern Europe with the Ukraine-Russia conflict or in the South China Sea. But secondly, a real desire to deepen industrial collaboration. A lot of countries are increasing their defence budget in response to the deteriorating strategic circumstances. But the status quo industry, the existing defence industry, cannot keep up with that demand. So we need to look to alternate sources of production. And in Europe's case, that involved working with us on the Boxer deal in Brisbane and the radar deal with Canada. We're also working with the Norwegians to build a missile factory just north of Newcastle to produce naval and joint strike missiles. So these are examples of European countries, or NATO countries more accurately, and Australia working together to deal with the strategic circumstances and mobilise our industry, which is critical if we are to face the challenges we're confronting at the moment.
1: Minister, thanks so much for making some time. Thank you.
5: Thanks, Sally. Have a good morning.
1: That's Pat Conroy there, the Minister for Pacific Island Affairs and Minister for Defence Industry. Let's get a response from the opposition now to this Chinese ballistic missile test in the Pacific. James Patterson is the Shadow Defence Minister and Liberal Senator for Victoria. Senator, welcome back to Breakfast.
6: Good morning, Sally.
1: Do you believe this was a direct response from China to the deal that was signed between Australia and Fiji? What do you make of the timing?
6: No, I think it's unlikely that it was directly responsive to that, because military exercises like these take weeks, if not months, in planning. However, I think it is consistent with the People's Republic of China's approach to the region, which is not only destabilising and unwelcome, but also threatening and coercive. And part of the reason why they undertake these tests is for the demonstration effect. They want Pacific Island nations, they want countries like Australia and others in the region to know they are capable of exercises like these. And the reason why is they want to intimidate people in the region, and we should be very clear that we won't be intimidated by it.
1: A spokesperson for China's Navy said the test launch complied with international law and international practice. Did it, in your view?
6: No, I share the concerns that Pat Conroy just aired on your program, that it is not consistent with best practice, that there was very minimal notice given of just a couple of hours and very little details given about where it would be fired from and where it would be fired to. It's not how the professional men and women in the Australian Defence Force exercise. The only thing you can say is it at least gave more notice than their previous live firing exercise in the Tasman Sea, when the People's Liberation Army Navy circumnavigated Australia, and they gave no notice at all, which required commercial aircraft to divert their routes to avoid the firing range.
1: Are you satisfied with the federal government's response to this test so far?
6: Yes, I am so far. I think they've made it clear that Australia does not welcome and does not approve of this conduct. And I think it's important that the PRC understand Australia's perspective. I think we would be within our rights to seek an explanation from the PRC about why they conducted this in the way they did and the time they did. And I think we'd also be within our rights to make representations, not just on our own behalf, but on behalf of our Pacific family, because the Pacific has made it very clear they want to be a conflict-free zone. They also want to be a nuclear-free zone. And while this particular ballistic missile did not have a nuclear warhead attached to it, it is capable of carrying a nuclear warhead, and therefore testing it in the Pacific is a particularly provocative thing to do.
1: The signing of the agreement yesterday between Australia and Fiji, a Chinese foreign ministry spokesperson said that, quote, China doesn't engage in geopolitical rivalry or seek selfish political gains, and it's hoped that Australia will, quote, truly respect the independence of Pacific Island nations. What did you make of that response?
6: A typically florid statement on behalf of the Foreign Ministry of the People's Republic of China. Of course, Australia does respect the sovereignty and independence of our Pacific Island family, and we enter into arrangements like this on the basis of respecting the sovereignty and self-determination of our Pacific partners, who have freely and willingly agreed to enter into these relationships with Australia because they believe it is in their national interest to do so. And it is partly because of the coercive and intimidated behaviour of the PRC that Pacific Island nations want to enter into these durable relationships with Australia.
1: You're listening to Radio National Breakfast. You're hearing from the Shadow Defence Minister, Senator James Patterson. The Oceans of Peace Alliance in the Pacific includes mutual defence obligation that would require either country to respond should the other come under military attack. Will this alliance make Australia safer?
6: Yes, I think it will. Speaking very directly, Australia's national interests would be grievously damaged by the establishment of a presence from a country like the PRC in our region of a naval port. That is the strategic circumstance that many Australian military planners have been concerned about for some time. And arrangements like these, bilaterally entered into with our Pacific partners, reduce the risk of that happening. I think it's important that we continue to seek further bilateral arrangements like these, and also that we explore multilateral arrangements with the Pacific, as the Prime Minister of the Solomon Islands has proposed, because they will be even more durable and even more likely to protect our interests.
1: In your view, is there a risk that this test by China may intimidate some Pacific nations and prevent them from signing further agreements with Australia?
6: I think it's possible it will have the opposite of that effect, if that was what the intention was. I think it demonstrates exactly why security in the Pacific is best dealt with by members of the Pacific family, of which Australia is one, and why we have a mutual interest with Pacific Island nations of sending a strong message that this sort of conduct is not welcome in our region. I hope it builds further momentum for proposals like Prime Minister Wale's proposal for a regional security pact, and the opposition offers our unconditional bipartisan support to the government if they want to pursue initiatives like that.
1: Just finally, you've been a vocal critic of parliamentarians of all stripes pursuing social media stunts, gags, dances, or to garner engagement. What did you make of the Prime Minister's apology following his appearance on a podcast and making remarks about Kylie Minogue?
6: I thought it was slow and inadequate, and this is exactly why I've been warning parliamentarians against diminishing themselves and their offices by engaging in stunts like this. The Prime Minister shouldn't be participating in comedy podcasts, certainly not if he can't control himself and prevent himself from making sexual observations about prominent Australian women, and the least he can do is apologise for it. He should remember he is not a social media influencer, he is not a celebrity, he's a Prime Minister, and his position is more important than just his own personal reputation. It's the office of the Prime Minister that he holds. And I think, frankly, the defence that was given of him by people like Tanya Plibersek and Jacinta Allen yesterday was absolutely extraordinary and unwarranted.
1: What do you mean?
6: Well, I just thought it was remarkable that any senior politician, male or female, Labor or Liberal, would think it was appropriate to defend that conduct. I feel sorry for Tanya Plibersek, who went out before the Prime Minister apologised, but the Victorian Premier, Jacinta Allen, was publicly defending the Prime Minister even after he apologised for participating in that podcast, and I think that shows poor judgment and double standards.
1: James Patterson, we'll need to leave it there. Thank you for your time this morning.
6: Thank you for having me.
1: James Patterson is the Shadow Defence Minister. Political correspondent Tom Crowley's been listening in. What's the fallout been from this Chinese missile test, so to speak, Tom?
7: Well, Australia and other countries in the region, it must be said, expressing their concern. Australia has not, and this is important to emphasise, drawn the link between this missile test yesterday in a direct sense and what was signed between Australia and Fiji. Both Pat Conroy in that interview with you earlier this half hour and Richard Marles repeating comments on News Breakfast a short time ago, saying they doubt that it was directly about the Prime Minister being in the Pacific. James Patterson just there said much the same thing. These things take a long time in the planning. Penny Wong, the foreign minister, simply saying it's up to China to explain why they did what they did. What's true regardless, though, is that it brings what Australia is trying to do this week in the Pacific into, I suppose, the cold light of day, the government's mission as it goes around trying to sign these agreements of varying strength with Pacific neighbours. Quite successful now. The Fiji one is on the very strong end of that in that sort of alliance-level agreement. Is all about combating China's influence. The government really, you know, goes right up to saying that. Patterson states it more bluntly from opposition and as a conservative, I suppose. in the way of these things, Australia expresses that as saying that our alliances are all about deterrence and that our interest is peace. And the Australian pitch and this language of Ocean of Peace, which was the name given to what we signed with Fiji, is not, you know, join us on our side in a war. It is join us and we will keep the region peaceful, countries within the region working together. It's the same sort of language that we use to talk about AUKUS and our US alliance. It's how NATO describes its role, defence alliances in the name of peace. Notable in that context that NATO's Mark Rutter has weighed in and said this is an example of why NATO and the Pacific should work together more. The question for Australia's national interest is that can we make that offer entice

0: and convincing enough to Pacific nations that they will want to sign up with us and be in our tent as much as possible, in Australia's view, to the exclusion of China, then getting a stronger foothold in any of those countries. And the reality is that it is contested within the politics of many of the countries in the Pacific. Solomon Islands, where the Prime Minister is heading today, is a classic example of that. We've had changes of government totally change the character of how that country wants to engage in the balance between Australia and China. We saw in Vanuatu with the Nakamal Agreement last week as well, lively debate and disagreement within politics in Vanuatu there. Tests like this from China serve, I mean, James Patterson uses the words threatening and coercive and says that they're designed to intimidate the Pacific into not wanting to sign agreements like this with Australia. I think that's what the government really means when it uses the word destabilising. They serve as a warning, though, also of what China's capabilities are. So maybe in that sense, they make countries like Fiji feel better about their arrangements with Australia. It was very close to the region. The ABC has been told and is reporting this morning it flew over the exclusive economic zones of at least Micronesia, Nauru and Kiribati, landed between the zones of Tuvalu and Kiribati and just about 1,000 kilometres northeast of Solomon Islands, where the Prime Minister is visiting today.
1: Tom, is there anything further the Australian government is likely to do in response?
0: Well, there's a question of how far they will escalate these representations. They were given notice of a few hours and it seems pretty clear they don't believe that's up to scratch in terms of international law and the expected standard for these things. James Patterson saying within our rights to seek an explanation. The other question is, does this help or hinder efforts in the broader region? It's a big week for conversations with Pacific leaders this week. Will it rattle some of them? We will see. Matthew Wale, who the Prime Minister will meet today, is maybe the most enthusiastic about a broader security cooperation.
1: Thank you, Tom. Tom Crowley, 528. Well, it is about to be announced, we think, if there's no last-minute stumble. It might be the most lucrative sports broadcast and streaming deal in Australian history. So what will it mean for the NRL and also for the media landscape in Australia? Carrington Clark is here. Carrington, this deal feels a long time coming. What do we know about it?
2: Yeah, it feels like it's been in a bit of a holding pattern in recent days and weeks, really. But we do expect to hear from the Rugby League Commission Chairman Peter Vallandis potentially today, maybe in a couple of days, announcing this seven-year deal, which we think will be north of $5 billion. Now, that would mean, importantly for the NRL, that it would trump the AFL's $4.5 billion deal that was signed back in 2022, and that would be the first time that the NRL broadcast rights exceeded the value of the AFL. And that is important both for the people involved but also for the sport itself. Now, we will need to see the details, though, because there is arguments about these type of valuations, how much of that is straight cash, how much is free advertising or potentially production costs. So people will be working through those numbers. Now, we think that this NRL deal will once again be a partnership between Nine Entertainment and Foxtel, as well as a New Zealand broadcaster. And the split might be, in the end, say $500 million from Foxtel per year, $150 million from Nine, the remainder from the New Zealand broadcaster. Importantly, Nine keeps the grand final and State of Origin and will broadcast three matches on free-to-air a week, while Foxtel and its streaming service Kayo will be the only place to watch all the regular season games and the finals outside the grand final.
1: What would it mean for the Australian media landscape, do you think, Carrington?
2: So the back and forth and the machinations of this are fascinating. It appears, so first of all, the NRL wanted Nine and Foxtel to be doing their own separate bids. They didn't want collusion earlier on in the process because they wanted to get the maximum value from this deal. And it appears that Nine did try to go it alone and to look at having a model where it had certain of the games on free-to-air but had its Stan service be the streaming service for the NRL. The difficulty is trying to stump up the cash necessary in order to do that. Foxtel then apparently tried to partner potentially with 10 or 7 in order to compete with 9. But in the end, it looks like they've once again come together. But it looks like maybe this has helped the NRL get the maximum pay out of this situation. There are the anti-siphoning laws in place that mean certain games have to be broadcast on free-to-air. But obviously, it's more lucrative if you can get people to pay. But there's a huge amount of pressure on subscription services here in Australia. There's a lot of competition for it. people are obviously already dealing with multiple accounts in many cases, and Foxtel has increased its prices a lot in recent years, and particularly for, you know, places like pubs who want to broadcast these type of games, but they are seen as so essential to the product that Foxtel couldn't be left without. But Nine Entertainment is under financial pressure. There's obviously been major issues when it comes to advertising. So the question is whether or not this is going to be a sustainable model. And that's why I think everyone will be looking very carefully at exactly how much money is being outlaid and whether or not it does it is value for money.
1: Carrington, very briefly, the Australian market today, how's it looking?
2: Pretty flat so far, Sally, down about 0.05%, so really nothing. Let's see if anything drives it from overseas markets.
1: Carrington, thank you very much. Carrington Clark is our business and economics correspondent. Well, coming up, how does someone go from looking at extremist content online to committing violent acts in the real world? You'll be hearing from an online hate prevention organisation, which is creating tools to intervene in those critical moments. And on Changing Australia this morning, Professor Jack Beetson will be my guest, speaking about his lifelong work to dramatically improve literacy rates, particularly for First Nations peoples. You'll hear more about those efforts on Changing Australia this morning. It's news time now for you. It's 8 o'clock.
3: Good morning. This is ABC News. I'm Garrett Mundy. An intercontinental ballistic missile test in the Pacific Ocean is being seen as a strong message from China about its military capabilities. The long-range nuclear-capable missile with a dummy warhead was launched from a submarine and flew over the exclusive economic zones of Nauru, Micronesia and Kiribati. Australia was notified of the test, which came on the same day as Australia and Fiji announced a new military alliance. Professor Caitlin Byrne from Griffith University says Australia and the Pacific will be taking the test very seriously.
4: I think the message is very clear. China is modernising and building up and accelerating the modernisation of its military, including its navy, the PLA Navy. So it's sending some very clear signals on what its capability might be, including across the region.
3: A political analyst says an upcoming by-election in one of Perth's southern electorates will reveal insights to voters' views in WA. Lauren Smith reports.
5: After the unexpected departure of senior Labor Minister Paul Papalia, the focus now turns to the contest for the soon-to-be-vacated seat of Sacred Harbour. The coastal electorate still remains a Labor stronghold, with a safe margin of 11.5%, down from 31.3%. One Nation has wasted no time in declaring itself a frontrunner. Notre Dame's Professor of Politics, Martin Drum, says nothing should be ruled out.
6: Anything's possible in the by-election, and the electorate's very volatile at the moment.
5: Mr Papalia's final day in Parliament is on Friday. A date for the by-election is yet to be set.
3: A young Victorian footballer who died after suffering catastrophic head knocks during a reserves match in Melbourne's North on Saturday afternoon is being remembered for his warmth and kindness. Meg Whitfield reports.
7: Nathan Fitzgerald suffered critical head injuries while playing in a local reserves game at Laylaw Reserve on Saturday afternoon. The 27-year-old was rushed to hospital for treatment, but on Monday night, his football club confirmed the young player has died. Mernda Central College, where Mr Fitzgerald worked as a teacher, says it's deeply saddened by the loss of a much-loved colleague who had a profound impact on the students, staff and families who've had the privilege of knowing him. A memory box has been placed at the school with those who knew Mr Fitzgerald invited to leave a message, memory or tribute to be shared with his family.
3: The head of NATO has condemned fresh Russian strikes on Ukraine's capital Kyiv that have killed more than 20 people. It comes as NATO prepares to host its annual summit in Turkey, where major defence spending announcements are expected to be made. The US President Donald Trump will be in attendance, coming face to face with many European leaders who declined to support his war against Iran for the first time. NATO Secretary General Mark Rutte says Ukraine is gaining the upper hand in its war against Russia.
8: What happened last night is an indiscriminate attack on innocent civilians, on infrastructure, cities in Ukraine, people getting killed. But this is not the way Russia can ever win this war.
3: American striker Follerin Balogun is in the starting lineup as the USA takes on Belgium in the round of 16 at Soccer's World Cup. Here's Sarah Amir.
9: US President Donald Trump admits he didn't know what the consequences of a red card were in soccer, but that didn't stop him from calling FIFA's President Gianni Infantino to review a decision handed to Balogun, who is